0: willing to walk away from this deal that looks so beneficial is that they are genuinely worried about Israel, and they know that Israel is not a party to this deal, and they want to put pressure on the Americans to impose some constraints on Israel. And that begins with Lebanon, but it could extend to 1 or 2 years from now when Israel gets its bearings back together and restocks its missile capability and decides on its own that it wants to launch another war against Iran. So the Iranians have an interest in testing the Israel-U.S. relationship and putting pressure on that relationship. And they also see, just as Israel sees Lebanon, they see Lebanon as a way that they can basically put stress on the relationship between Washington and Jerusalem.
1: Well, it's probably a good moment to do that, because we have seen from Donald Trump that he appears to be increasingly frustrated with Benjamin Netanyahu. So if you wanted to, for him to put those constraints on Israel, now might be the moment to push for that.
0: Yeah, there's been some extraordinary comments and rhetoric from the White House, from Donald Trump, from J.D. Vance, really kind of unprecedented criticism of not just Netanyahu, but of Israel's entire security posture and its dependence on the U.S. and its alienation from the rest of the world. And that has, that could be evidence of stress between the U.S. and Israel, but it could also be it could be election year posturing, because this is Israel is very unpopular in the U.S. right now, increasingly unpopular, and there's so many questions about the relationship between the two countries among voters, and this could be a way of positioning the Republican Party to take advantage of that.
1: All right, thank you both for being with us. That's Adam Parsons from Sky and Borzu Daragahi.
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1: Now, in 2024, the supermodel Naomi Campbell was disqualified from being a charity trustee for 5 years after it was found that her charity, Fashion for Relief, had mismanaged their funds. Naomi Campbell has appealed the ban. She's accused another former trustee, Bianca Helmich, of deceiving her. Let's find out more about this with Bethany Minnell, who's arts and entertainment reporter with Sky News. Bethany, good morning to you.
4: Hi, Claire.
1: This is an intriguing case, isn't it? What is Naomi Campbell, first of all, alleged to have done? Why was she banned in the first place?
4: Absolutely. Well, this goes back to her charity, Fashion for Relief, which she set up way back in 2005. The aim of that was to unite the glitzy and glamorous fashion industry together to raise money to relieve global poverty. So it's a great aim. And they did actually make millions for charities. However, in 2021, the Charity Commission got involved. They started investigating and they discovered that only around 8.5% of the money raised had actually gone to charity, and therein the problems started. And as you say, Naomi Campbell was one of three of the trustees that was given a ban. Naomi was given a 5-year ban. However, she is disagreeing, as any story has two sides. Naomi Campbell says it is not correct that she misused the funds. Various kind of accusations at the time and evidence that was pulled forward by the Charity Commission, including thousands of pounds spent on luxury personal expenses. That included things like a 5-star hotel stay in Cannes, spa treatments while in that hotel, room service, money spent on sending staff out to purchase cigarettes. and sort of around, you know, £6,600 spent on sort of miscellaneous expenses. So the whole thing didn't look very good for Naomi, and clearly the Charity Commission decided against her and put in that ban, which means that she won't be able to head up or found a charity or run a charity for 5 years. She is appealing that. And that's what's been happening this week in a charity tribunal in central London. Naomi Campbell has been there. She has given evidence. She has been cross-examined, prickly at times in court. Basically, there are two sides to this. Her lawyers say that she was a high-profile scalp. She's the victim of fraud. She made an honest mistake, and she made no personal benefit from the charity. Of course, the watchdog disagrees with that, and they say she abdicated her responsibilities and she is highly culpable.
1: Okay, so she, I mean, what she's faced with or stands accused of is, you know, if you're a trustee of the charity, you should know what's going on, you should know how the money is being spent, and you certainly shouldn't be spending it on five-star hotels and cigarettes. But she's pointing the finger at somebody else, isn't she?
4: She very much is, and there's three trustees, including Naomi, but the lady that she is mainly pointing the finger at is lawyer Bianca Helmich, who you mentioned there. Now, she actually received a 9-year ban from being a trustee of any charity. She isn't appealing her ban. However, she has always denied wrongdoing. Naomi Campbell says that Bianca used her as a figurehead for the charity, and she actually accuses her of forging signatures, of impersonating her over email, and for handling finances without her knowledge. It's very much kind of he said, she said here, isn't it? It clearly, as the figurehead of the charity, Naomi Campbell's job was to help get publicity and to use her fame. The question is where that line is drawn, where she should have been looking further into the financial runnings and the financial dealings, and exactly who was responsible for that regulatory and financial business. Naomi Campbell says the lawyer, Bianca Helmich, who was one of the trustees, was the person responsible for that. However, Bianca says, well, no, everyone was responsible, and you can't point the finger at me. So it's actually getting quite prickly in court. There has been moments, one where the judge stepped in and said to the Charity Commission's lawyer that the questions were unnecessarily challenging. And Naomi Campbell herself has asked for more respectful questioning. I mean, Naomi Campbell is a woman who is well known in her day for having strong opinions and quite a volatile nature. So she's certainly not one to take this sitting down, and she's fighting here really for her reputation, I think. Yeah, it'll be interesting to see what happens.
1: Yeah, and that is what this is about, isn't it? It's about the reputational damage. And I'm just thinking about the documentary that was made, I don't know, last year, this year, about the supermodels, you know, as they were at the time. It was on Apple TV, wasn't it? Where there was a bit of reputational restoration done there for Naomi Campbell. She appeared in it and, you know, she disputed some of those claims that she is a prickly person. But you could see in reading the evidence and the exchanges when it came to her cross-examination that she doesn't seem to deal well with being challenged. Do you think that's fair?
4: I do think that's fair. And it's also worth saying, actually, talking about the documentary about the supermodels, for anyone that's of a certain age and doesn't really remember Naomi Campbell, it's almost impossible to explain how big the supermodels were back in the late 90s, early 2000s, the big six. You know, it was all about not getting out of bed for less than $10,000 a day. They were the stars that were on our screens. They were in music videos. They were everywhere. They were in front of all the papers. They were a really big deal. So her fame from that and kind of her reputation that came with it as being a woman that didn't suffer fools gladly and said what she thought. She's also notoriously late for interviewers. I can confirm I once interviewed her a couple of years back, and she was indeed very, very late for me. I mean, we're talking hours, not minutes. That kind of went with her kind of whole persona, her whole brand. However, there is a line to that brand, and this line is very much crossed with this kind of being crossed off as a trustee, and her honesty being questioned, and her kind of real commitment to her charity work, which, as you say, it's about her persona, isn't it, in the public eye. She's argued that she's famous enough already and she doesn't need to do anything for kind of PR work, and that she did her charity work because she loved doing charity work. Charity Commission says that she's very good at controlling the media narrative. Are both true? I don't know. The appeal is obviously not going to be deciding on her personality or her reputation, but it will be deciding if that five-year ban stays in place or gets overturned, or indeed just gets modified. That's also a possibility.
1: When will we know, Bethany, when whether she's won this appeal or not?
4: Yeah, so it's the case is now concluded. The tribunal has concluded, so everyone goes away and does their homework. So I'm saying this is a civil regulatory case, so it's not criminal. There's going to be no criminal charges or prison. There's no jury. But the judge will go away and look at this, and then they'll give what they call a reserve judgment, which means at some point they will have a written judgment and they will flag it and they will say, here's our decision, there you go. I'd say it's likely to be fairly soon, within the next 3 months, but I wouldn't necessarily be holding my breath and expecting it later today, because they'll be looking at quite a lot of evidence and putting everything together.
1: Okay, we wait and see. Bethany, thank you so much. Bethany Minnell there, arts and entertainment reporter with Sky News. Now it's time for this.
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1: Now let's look ahead to all the weekend sporting action. I'm joined by Off the Ball's Mick McCarthy. Hello.
5: Hi, Claire.
1: Is your head spinning?
5: A little bit, yeah. It's only going to get worse this weekend.
1: So much going on.
5: I know.
1: I mean, we'll start with the World Cup because, you know, that's what's in our face most, isn't it, over the last few days. Canada had a wild win last night, didn't they, over Qatar?
5: It was all incredible, mixed emotions, everything. They lost one of their players, Kone, to what looked like a really bad injury.
1: Did you see it?
5: It was one of those ones I didn't see live, and I saw the, you know, when the players got around, it's like, I'm not going to seek this one out.
1: Yeah.
5: I think more and more we're not seeing those as often, thankfully, and they're not showing them to us gratuitously. So, but yeah, it's just one day you just shudder and, you know, hope he's okay, really. But they reacted well. Like, Qatar were down to 9 men for a finish, and Canada won 6-0. But there were amazing scenes at the end. It's their first ever World Cup win. They've been in 2 World Cups before. They lost all 6 games in the 2 World Cups, including 4 years ago. Now, they obviously got a late equaliser for a draw in their first game in Toronto, and then playing last night to win 6-0. It's just beyond dreams, really. Like, so that was, it was like, in fairness, we had the Mexico won as well last night in less dramatic circumstances, 1-0. But America are playing tonight and were brilliant in their first game. And the three home nations are actually really adding a lot to it. And they're also doing really well. It looks almost certain that all three of them will get out of their group now as well.
1: A lot of red cards.
5: There has been, yeah, there's been a lot of red cards.
1: Justified
5: actually.
1: Red cards?
5: For the most part, I think, yeah.
1: Well, there's the one that didn't happen and should, the Messi one.
5: Yeah, except, well, yeah, I suppose maybe we're all a little bit defensive of Messi. There's a few people are just saying it to be like, it's absolutely, I'm like, oh, was it that bad? I'm not sure. We just didn't want Messi to be sent off, but yeah, maybe, yeah, maybe.
1: Neither did FIFA.
5: No, well, that's certain, yeah. As we saw by Ronaldo's presence, even in the first game, despite the fact that he should have been suspended after what happened in Lands End Road, but there you go. Yeah, there you go. It's all
1: shady.
5: Yeah,
1: and what do you think of all these conversations now about Ronaldo, that he just needs to sit down, come on when he's needed, and not be taking a spot on the team in the way that he is, and then doing nothing?
5: I think it's clear and obvious, but again, it's just, that's the problem with a player like Ronaldo. It's like, he's 41 years old. Like, there's, you know, he can't be expected to be the person to do all the work that's needed in the course of a game, but you have this great goal scorer.
1: But is he, this is my question, is he expected or is he insisting that he's there?
5: It's hard to know what's actually happening, but there is a sense, I suppose, that Cristiano Ronaldo is not the type to go and say, I'll take a back seat here, folks. And maybe he's not being asked, but it's because of a sense that he won't be too happy. And Manchester United fans will remember very well how he reacted when he was considered more peripheral than he would have liked in his second spell at Manchester United. And, you know, before long, he was talking to Piers Morgan. So, you know, I don't think there's a part of me that wonders, would Portugal rather sacrifice their chance in this World Cup and keep the story of Ronaldo to be this, like, you know, the greatest international goal scorer of all time? Because are they going to win the World Cup anyway? You know, I'd say they have a chance. That's the thing.
1: There are players on that team, though, who would like to see him on the bench.
5: I think so.
1: Of course
5: I think
1: are.
5: So. Yeah.
1: Czechia drawing 1-1 with South Africa. This is sort of painful for us, isn't it? Because they were a bit rubbish in that match.
5: They were awful, yeah.
1: Should have been us.
5: Yeah, yeah. And it was on at like 5 o'clock yesterday and lots of people would have watched it after work. And this feeling of like watching this game that you're not that interested in, almost like bored, zoning out, thinking... Oh, imagine, summer's evening, imagine. You know, 5 o'clock, the whole country would have been out in the streets. And yeah, I think that's what we're forced to do with Czechia in this entire World Cup is just watch them through the prism of it could have been us. But yeah, they're not very good and they're, I would say, unlikely to qualify after that performance last night.
1: What are the big ones then over the weekend that you're watching out for?
5: So tonight is actually a really, really good night in the World Cup because, again, USA were... like really electric in their performance against Paraguay the first day. So they're playing Australia tonight and it's the 8 o'clock game here. So it's a lot more watchable. And I think there is an atmosphere element to their games. And I think they also play like explosive good football and could actually be a team that go a decent amount in the tournament.
1: Really?
5: And then, yeah, I think so. Yeah, I actually think they're very, very well put together and they have a really good manager in Pochettino, who Premier League fans will know from Spurs and from Chelsea. So I know, like, I don't think they'll win it or anything like that, but I think they could go far
1: or
5: they could knock somebody out, you know? So that's a good game. And then Scotland are playing Morocco at 11 o'clock, which actually, you know, on the weekend, is it weekend yet? Not really, but... Oh, no, sorry, it is Friday.
1: I'm
5: losing track of my days, Claire. It's been a long week. But yeah, Scotland again.
1: It's been the weekend since yesterday. Exactly.
5: Scotland Morocco definitely is a huge, huge game.
1: And we're all supporting Scotland, aren't we?
5: I was in Scotland last weekend and in Edinburgh for their first game and went out and I'm fully on board with the Tartan Army for this World Cup alone, yeah.
1: Well, we talk about the GAA then because there's an awful lot going on here as well. So if you don't stay up all night watching the World Cup, hopefully you'll be fit for the GAA.
5: It's an insanely packed weekend. Like, I mean, we've got the Talton Cup semi-finals tomorrow in Croke Park, but you've got like the football and hurling games that are on in the main championship is just unbelievable. Like, you've got Kerry and Armagh starting off the week at 4 o'clock. The idea that one of these two teams will be out come 6 o'clock tomorrow evening is just unbelievable. Mm-hmm. They were two of the three that we were looking at as the All-Ireland contenders. Both of them kind of messed up in, you know, Kerry against Donegal and Armagh, especially last week against Louth, and now they're just in this position, and it's going to be really, really difficult, especially I think for Armagh with 6 days turnaround. It'll be their seventh game already in the championship in a short period of time, going down to Killarney. But who knows, you know?
1: That's a big ask, isn't it?
5: It's such a big ask, I think, and I really do think that they've had a lot on. If you think that Kerry have played 4 games in the championship this year versus Armagh's 6, Donegal have only played 3, you know, so that's absolutely huge. You've got Meath and Mayo after that, which is another massive game, and both of their seasons need a little bit of saving. All knockout from here on in the football as well. And then and that's just tomorrow. You've got Dublin Donegal headlining in Croke Park on Sunday, obviously another massive game. And Donegal not winning against Cork last week has left them in this position where they'll think they can beat Dublin haven't been amazing, but it's not the team you want to be playing either, you know?
1: I know, but Dublin in Croke Park is just a slightly different prospect to Dublin playing Dublin anywhere else. Do you agree?
5: Yeah, although they might think that it's gone the other way at the moment, even because they've been their 2 games in Croke Park this season. They've been poor. That's been against Louth and against Westmeath, and they've lost them both. Whereas they've actually been okay out around the country. It's almost the opposite of the great Dublin team of the past, you know. So we'll see what happens there. I think Donegal will probably win, and I kind of think Kerry will just end up having too much for Armagh. But then in the hurling side of things as well, you've got like 2 huge quarterfinals that have somewhat been overshadowed this week, I think, in the build-up. But Clare versus Dublin tomorrow night in Thurles is a massive game. Again, Dublin just didn't turn up in the Leinster final and will be like disgusted with themselves. And I think if they go and lose to Clare, it'll feel like they did a lot for nothing. Whereas I think if they go and beat Clare, it'll feel like massive progress and they'll go on. Whereas Clare, there's a sense of the last dance is what they've been calling it, because they've got a lot of the great players like Tony Kelly and Shane O'Donnell and John Conlon and David McInerney. They've been around for a long time or back for one more year, you feel. A few of them will stay around, but this group, I think it's the last chance. So that's huge. And then Cork and Offaly on Sunday. Maybe people don't really see it as a contest, but Offaly Offaly's return to this level of hurling is an occasion in itself, and they will bring a huge crowd, as will Cork. So the occasion on Turlison on Sunday alone will be huge.
1: It's a dizzying lineup, isn't it?
5: I haven't even mentioned half of it.
1: Yeah, Westmeath and Monaghan as well.
5: Yeah.
1: It's an incredible weekend of sport. Then in the rugby, you've got Leinster against Bulls. Leinster be the favourite there.
5: Just about, I would say. Yeah, I think it'll be a tough game, really. Like, Bulls have been in four of the last five URC finals, including tonight, and they haven't won one yet. So to lose four finals becomes almost notorious. Leinster will be favoured because of home advantage, but I think it's a really close game. There's a lot of South African internationals playing for the Bulls tonight, and Leinster have not been in great form. But I think there's going to be, there's going to be 40,000 in Croke Park tonight, which is a big improvement than what Leinster have been bringing for the games in recent weeks. So maybe that might be enough.
1: Okay. And the US Open then, sort of weird weather situations affecting this. And now you have Wyndham Clark, who is 6 under, which wasn't expected.
5: Not at all. So he's like well out in the lead in his own and isn't even finished his first round yet because of all the delays yesterday. They didn't even get to finish it, but he's got a couple of holes left. He's way out, I think 4 shots ahead of everybody else. It's one of those things that can happen early in a tournament and you don't get too worried about it. The only problem is Clark has been in decent form and he is a former winner. So he was mentioned a little bit in the build-up. So you don't want one of the favourites to be going out miles ahead of everybody else because they could actually maintain it. What happened was Rory McIlroy was out with Scheffler and all the big names early on in awful weather conditions. Rory played absolutely brilliantly. Unfortunately, he bogeyed the last 2 holes. Which just took away the momentum a little bit and ended up at 1 under, which was a great score on the day with the weather conditions the way they were. But if it was 3, you know, you'd have been fancying for the tournament, whereas now he's a little bit back in the pack. But then what you weren't expecting was a further delay for the late players and just a completely benign course when they came back out. And it's a completely different game played in wind and no wind. So the fact that you
1: did well against the weather does not matter.
5: It doesn't count at all unless you get lucky with the weather today and it going the other way because they'll play later today. But other than that, it doesn't matter at all, really. The only thing that will happen, I would say, is that at least it wasn't 10 or 20 people that took advantage of the conditions. Only one. So it's hard for him to, he'll have to maintain his form. Whereas if there's a load of them out there, you're a long way back. So I think McIlroy's in really, really good position here.
1: All right, get settled on the sofa for the weekend, I think, despite the good weather that we're hopefully expecting as well. Mick, thanks so much. That's Mick McCarthy from Off the Ball.
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1: Next to arguably the most exciting classroom in the world, it's the 70-foot clipper yacht, the Spirit of Shackleton, which is now used to teach life lessons and ocean science to its young crew as it travels to some of the most exciting places on Earth. And this weekend, it will embark on the Round Ireland Yacht Race. Enda O'Quinnine is the skipper and owner of the Business Post Group, but he's here because of the sailing today. He joins me in the studio. Enda, you're very welcome.
6: Yeah, good morning. It's really exciting. I was down on the boat 8 o'clock this morning. Nice, soft Irish conditions. But the Round Ireland Race is not to be undertaken lightly. It's 704 miles and whatever about the design of Ireland, it's a perfect race mark. And over 50 boats will be heading out from Wicklow tomorrow. They'll be started by the Loch Erenuch Samuel Beckett. So it's really quite exciting.
1: So who'll be on there? Who'll be on the Spirit of Shackleton?
6: Well, it's actually a mixture. It's kind of intergenerational learning. We have some old sea salts, people who are quite experienced, who in fact pay to go. It's the experience of a lifetime, so she's more of a training boat. And then we had a public competition. It was open to anybody in Ireland. That's 18 to 25. Under 18, no, this is quite a machine. And we had 39 applicants, and we shortlisted 12, all who will go to sail on the boat, and 4 of those are selected for the crew. That starts tomorrow, some of whom have never really sailed before.
1: Right. I mean, that is quite something to be thrown into this, having never done this.
6: Yeah, well, we're very safety conscious, and of course, the rules and regulations are quite tight. The boat is sailed around the world 3 times before. at the top level, we have some really experienced people. But yeah, you're in
1: it's
6: the deep end.
1: It's going to be a challenge.
6: Yeah, it's going to be a challenge. And I think we're up for it. There's great excitement. It's the sort of grand national of the sport of sailing, the Round Ireland, excellently run by Wicklow Sailing Club. I was with Kieran O'Grady, the race director there yesterday. So there's a good atmosphere. It starts off Wicklow Head at 2 o'clock tomorrow. And we're too big to fit into Wicklow Harbour. So the Royal Irish Yacht Club are the partner club with it, so we'll be leaving from Dunleary.
1: Now, the Shackleton is described as a floating classroom. Is that because you're taking these newbies out and showing them the ropes, forgive the pun, or is there more to the learning?
6: There's a lot more to it than that. You know, the Shackleton story is an extraordinary story. I was never really looking back at the past. I was always interested in doing things. And some years ago, I pulled into a place called Port Chalmers, South Island, New Zealand, a place called in Otago Bay. And it was serendipity. It was absolutely a week to the 100 years where Shackleton had left from on one of his voyages. So I was invited to the Shackleton Society in Athy. The whole Shackleton story, it's not so much what he did as an explorer and as an adventurer. Shackleton was a role model in leadership. He studied in the Harvard Business School, and there's a big revival of interest together with him and Tom Crean and many other Irish sailors who were on the famous Shackleton expeditions. And so what we're doing is we're part of the what we call the Grace O'Malley Fleet, and there's a Pamela Lee, who's an Irish sailor. She's brought eight other French teams with her. So we're extending that out. So it's really, you know, it's an appetite. Like when I was a little younger than I am now, I went out on the original Asgard, and it introduced me to the ocean. And this is at a different stage now. This is a sort of a modern dynamic racing boat, but it's the same fundamentals.
1: The Asgard experience, I've heard it described as life-changing. What was it like for you?
6: Well, you know, the Atlantic Youth Trust, which are the charity which I'm involved in, its mission is to connect young people with the ocean and adventure. And it's not, we're not really teaching people to sail. It's really an introductory, and there's organisations like Sail Train in Ireland who place people on other boats, but we really believe that Ireland should have its own sail training flagship. And one of the challenges is in the maritime is it's fragmented right across. So we're looking to try and change that in terms of being a conduit, not just introducing young people to the sport of sailing, but there's careers in the maritime, in research, the great work of the Marine Institute, harbours, offshore renewables, merchant marine, and a lot of the third level colleges have a lot of great courses in that space. So,
1: but it's about more than that, isn't it? I get the impression from you that it is about leadership. It's about finding direction.
6: Correct. And that's the Shackleton story, you know, correlated, you know, with the Irish Management Institute, for example, young leaders. It's empowering young people. And that is the inherent challenge. We have a lot of things going for us on this island of Ireland, of which only one tenth is land. The rest is ocean, just by the way. We have a lot going for us, but there is a pregnant gap, if you can pardon that term, in leadership, if you like. And this is really what we're about. It's leadership on the oceans, leadership in adventure, leadership in many, many different ways. And this is a fundamental value to create. And leadership is, it comes in many different ways.
1: So this adventure, the Round Ireland Yacht Race happening this weekend, what is next then for the Spirit of Shackleton?
6: Well, we've put together a very ambitious program. We'll be sailing around Ireland, we'll be going to Cork, and then we're going to Scotland for the final leg of the Clipper Around the World race. The fleet are in Washington DC at the moment, and then beyond that we hope to do a training voyage down to the northwest coast of Spain, crew change, south coast of Spain, crew change. It'll be a great opportunity to go mainly at Ryanair Airport, so we're not restricted geographically. We're not prisoners of geography. So from there we'd go to the Canaries, Ascension Island, across eventually on a long trip to Uruguay. And we've partnered with the Falklands Maritime Heritage Trust, so we'll have young people come up from the Falklands. And then from there we'll go to Ushuaia, just inside Cape Horn, a trip down into the Antarctic. And
1: incredible.
6: That'll be December, January this year. And then all going well, we'll go straight to the Magellan, up to Chile, Valparaiso, Chucky Mago Valparaiso Mariano, the great poem, and then up to Lima and permit permission, Galapagos, Panama, and then across to the Caribbean, Antigua a week, and then back to Ireland in May, June to continue a series of introductory ocean voyages.
1: And these are all
6: Ireland.
1: Learning trips. They're all trips where people will be brought on board to figure out
6: It's a combination, and it's intergenerational. It's not restricted to young people.
1: Yes.
6: Adults can go. The model is, it's pay and play. Adults can go and they'll pay for their voyage. And then we have the Atlantic Youth Trust, which raises bursaries for those who can't afford to go, and also those in between. So it's an interesting model, and I think it'll work. And the spirit of Shackleton, it resonates really what it's about, which is adventure, exploration, and having a bit of fun, actually.
1: Well, I hope you do over the weekend, and those people who are first time to sailing, I hope they enjoy it. Enda, thanks so much for coming in.
6: Thank you very much.
1: Enda Quinine there, and the spirit of Shackleton doing the Round Ireland Yacht Race this weekend.
2: 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News Talk. Conversation that counts.
1: Now, the government's national risk assessment has warned that terrorist groups are using AI to create targeted propaganda to radicalise children. These groups are apparently using gaming platforms to influence and exploit children by spreading propaganda, recruit members and encouraging radical activities. Joining me to discuss this is Aisling Maloney, who is political reporter with the Irish Independent and has the story today. Aisling, good morning to you.
7: Good morning, Claire.
1: So what are we being told from this National Risk Assessment Group, which has put this report together for the government?
7: Yeah, so this is particularly looking at money laundering and terrorist financing. So money laundering, obviously an issue around organised crime and how organised criminals get their money, and terrorist financing, obviously one of the counter-terrorism ways that they, I suppose, weed out terrorist groups and stop them from forming and break them up is to essentially stop their finances and stop how they're getting their money. So the National Risk Assessment has looked at these areas again. It's the first update to the risk assessments since 2019, so 7 years, and obviously we've come a long way in that time, particularly around artificial intelligence, which is even only really a new thing in the last year or two. And of course, legislators are struggling to keep up with the advancements in technology, the problems, I suppose, it's throwing up for governments, particularly around bad actors, criminals, using these new technologies to reach their ultimate aim. So the National Risk Assessment is warning that terrorist groups, terrorist organisations are actually using artificial intelligence to create more targeted and tailored propaganda to radicalise children. And it also flagged concerns, as you mentioned, about the increasing use of gaming platforms. So these are online gaming platforms to recruit both minors and adults, to influence them, to exploit those platforms, to disseminate propaganda, recruit members, incite and engage those using them in radicalization activities, to communicate with people, and sometimes to even fundraise. So these gaming, online gaming platforms, people might wonder what these are. Now, none are actually named in the report, as far as I can see. It's a 300-page report. I can't find where they are maybe called out specifically, but generally they're talking about the ones that operate online. You might have ones like Fortnite. That's a gaming platform where people can go on and, I suppose, innocently play the actual game, but they can also interact with people worldwide, essentially, through the internet. And you don't know often who those people are. And many parents might be aware of some of those online gaming platforms, maybe that their children even use. And I know, you know, it's often a conversation between parents. And I suppose in the wider narrative as well about how do you control who they're speaking to. And this is obviously one of the areas that would be the worst case scenario, where they might interact with someone from a terrorist group who is trying to essentially influence them and recruit them ultimately.
1: It can be really complicated and difficult, I would imagine, to try and infiltrate these chats, because even if you're playing on those platforms that you've mentioned, you mightn't be using the chat function on them. So you could be using something like Discord, which I know is really popular as a side chat happening with those that you're playing against. So did they make mention in this report that it's going to be difficult to try and find out exactly what is going on these platforms?
7: Absolutely. And particularly that what you're mentioning there is that it's becoming increasingly difficult with the terrorist groups to detect what they're doing, because they're using these alternative, this is what the report says, alternative internet platforms and encrypted chat applications. And you mentioned there, like, maybe using one application to reach people in one way and reach, and then in tandem using another separate platform to have a chat function, which is encrypted as well. And these platforms are, like, widely available. Anybody can go on and use them. They require little to no financial backing, which then makes it easier for the terrorists to evade any detection, because counterterrorism investigations often focus on that financial monitoring and finding where they're getting their cash, essentially, to keep going. But with these, with this kind of technological advancement in the democratization of the access to it, it means that they don't have that, they don't need that financial backing to even get their message out.
1: So at the launch of this report, did you hear anything about how this is going to be tackled?
7: So the government, I suppose, at the same time as launching the risk assessment, also launched a 30-point action plan around financial crime more broadly, speaking in some ways, I suppose, about cracking down on money laundering activities, particularly, I suppose, also reminding people of their obligations under money laundering legislation around particularly, like, large goods dealerships, that they have an obligation to report suspicious transactions or very large purchases if they are suspicious, that they have an obligation under the money laundering legislation to do that. Also cracking down on, like, small gambling casinos and the machines used there to make sure that they're also not being used for money laundering. So there is some, I suppose, that they are taking some action, particularly around those issues domestically. I suppose the report, to put this in context as well, the report also mentions that Ireland is ranked 90th globally around the Global Terrorism Index. That reflects a low impact from terrorism in Ireland. But the report also mentions that because of the kind of cross-platform and the transnational links between movements which aren't really national anymore, they're becoming hyper-nationalist. So they're spanning countries, some of these terrorist groups or movements. And the report also talks about how international links between right-wing extremist groups are a matter of increasing concern.
1: Simon Harris was there yesterday at this launch, and he was talking about these crypto scams, these AI-generated ads. And Micheál Martin published this online post during over the course of the week, where he said, look, there's a video going around of me asking people to pay money into an investment scheme. It's not me, and you need to be careful. Now, we played a clip of that yesterday on the programme, and while it looks like Micheál Martin in the video, the accent was really off. You know, it was Cork mixed with a very English accent, and you would clearly know it wasn't Micheál Martin. But Simon Harris says that his image and voice has been used in this way, and he said even for the discerning eye, it would be hard to know whether this was real or not.
7: Absolutely. And this was one, I suppose this is something he was very specifically asked about, because his image has been used, let's say, or his likeness, because these are manipulated videos. They are AI videos where the AI takes in other videos, other audio clips of the person and puts them all together to create this new thing, which is manipulated and synthetic. And the tarnish to Simon Harris mentioning that he also was used in one, as you say, he even had to look twice, he said, because it does, it actually, he said, looked very convincing, and it can be quite challenging to detect it. And so even if you take just that, if you'd put that into a different context where maybe the video is, for example, like a religious leader or a priest who you may not know their accent, you may not know their mannerisms, and it might be very difficult then to detect that it's AI, and that something like that could be used to radicalize people, you know, in a far right way, in a terrorist extremist way. And so that's where those videos, while I suppose many Irish people seeing the video of Micheál Martin or anybody who pays any attention to politics or news in this country would have been able to say, oh, that's obviously not Micheál Martin. He has a big Cork accent and this video is very clearly fake. But we've seen over the years other videos used, you know, online, even one that put Micheál Martin on the Late Late Show. Things like that could be very convincing for people, especially maybe those abroad who aren't in Ireland. They say, well, that's the Irish Prime Minister. And, you know, they might be convinced of something because they see it. Now, the Taoiseach was saying that there are actions going to be taken around this at EU level. There is an EU AI Act which has come in, and they're also updating rules that are going to come in later this year about AI material needs to be essentially watermarked or clearly marked that it's being generated by a machine. So it'll be interesting to see how that plays out, whether that can actually take effect in the EU. But he also said that, like, while authorities, as in the Irish state and the EU, obviously having more power as a bloc of countries, is taking action around these deep fake videos, he was also saying that social media companies have a responsibility. But he was saying that, you know, the algorithms, essentially with the algorithm, it's pushing content, and it is profiting because you're staying watching the feed, the social media feed. So he's saying that if they're profiting, that they are profiting from these videos, these addictive videos that are manipulated and generated by AI, he's saying that they're profiting from these videos being placed on their platforms. Then there's somebody losing out at the end, because a lot of the time those videos are encouraging you to do something like give up some of your money. So he was saying that basically he wants to see engagement and action from the social media companies on this. Now, he wasn't specific on exactly what he wants to see. I suppose it is still an emerging phenomenon. Everybody's moving to keep up with the technology as it advances, but the social media companies are on the fringe of that technology. They are the ones in many cases developing it. So he's saying he wants to engage with the companies on the spread of these videos, because he was saying they are profiting from it.
1: All roads seem to be pointing to tighter regulations of the tech industry, but it has proven notoriously difficult to do up to this point. Aisling, thank you very much for that. Aisling Maloney there, political reporter with the Irish Independent.
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1: Premier League clubs have long advertised betting companies on their shirts, but from next season they will no longer do so. But some of these clubs are batting their eyelids at crypto firms, which is raising a few eyebrows. Mitch Labiak is senior business correspondent with the BBC, and he joins me now. Hello, Mitch.
0: Hi, Claire. Great to be here again.
1: And so the betting clubs are out, Mitch, are they? And the crypto companies are in.
0: Yeah, that's what it seems like at the moment. Obviously, the ban is from next season. It's a voluntary ban that the Premier League clubs have agreed to, saying they won't have betting sponsorships on the front of their shirts anymore. But there will still be betting sponsorship elsewhere in the Premier League, and of course, betting sponsorship elsewhere in football. But meanwhile, as you say, the Financial Conduct Authority, earlier this month, they put out a warning, I suppose a stern letter would be a good way of wording it, essentially saying that football clubs should not be getting into sponsorship deals with what they called unauthorized firms, and they said crypto firms specifically. So this refers to crypto firms that don't operate in the UK and are not authorized to operate in the UK.
1: So how seriously do the Premiership clubs have to take that warning from the Financial Conduct Authority? Is it a friendly reminder that you shouldn't do this, or does it mean you will be in big trouble if you do take money from crypto companies?
0: Yes, good question. It's at the minute it's a stern reminder, let's call it. They're saying that, you know, if you have a relationship with an unauthorized crypto firm, you may potentially expose your club to legal liability. That's what they're saying. They've not named any clubs. They've not said they've enforced any actions against any clubs. They've said that they are engaging with the government and the Premier League, and they've sort of reached out to some clubs, but they've not named directly which clubs these are. So at the moment, it's a stern letter, but it is an interesting one. I suppose the timing of it is somewhat interesting, considering this ban is coming into force next season.
1: So the clubs have to find a replacement for the betting companies being on the shirts, and there would be a lot of money involved there, wouldn't there?
0: Yeah, absolutely. And I think some fans, you know, are often frustrated by the fact that you've got
8: these clubs, which make an enormous amount of money, you've got this league which has an enormous amount of eyeballs, and yet these clubs seem to struggle to find sponsorship other than betting companies or crypto companies. In this case, I mean, cryptocurrencies, you know, aside from the fact that some crypto companies are not authorized to operate in the UK, some people might question the sort of growing presence of crypto in football generally, whether that's authorized or not.
1: And there are some clubs that have sponsorship deals with crypto companies, but they are regulated. So the Financial Conduct Authority will be fine with that. It's the ones that aren't regulated that they're issuing the warning bell about.
8: Correct. Yes. So yeah, there's plenty of sort of authorized cryptocurrencies, crypto companies, as you say, that are involved with the Premier League. I mean, some are owned, affiliated with FIFA as well. FIFA chose Kraken, which is a crypto exchange. It's its official partner. You've got Arsenal. If you ride the tube in London, you'll see that they've got a partnership with a crypto firm as well. Other Premier League clubs have relationships with crypto firms, all of which are authorized. The specific concern is around unauthorized crypto firms. Now, we do know that there are three unauthorized crypto firms which have in the past and currently have sponsorship relationships with Premier League clubs. This being VT Markets, which is a current sponsor of Newcastle United, Manaki, which was a previous sponsor, so no longer a sponsor of Sheffield United, and LAC3, which was once again previously a sponsor of Wolves. We don't know if the Premier League has reached out to those clubs specifically. We don't know what that might involve, but what we do know is those crypto firms are unauthorized to operate in the UK, and this is precisely the sort of deal that the FCA has been

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1: Every fan is pleased with. So it's an interesting that we sort of ended up in this situation. Mm-hmm.
2: And is there panic, do you detect, amongst the Premiership clubs about the void left by the betting companies having to come off the shirts? Because you're talking, I mean, close to £100 million across the board. That is the gap that is left by that ban.
1: It's a very good point. I suppose we did have Chelsea for a while operated without a sort of front shirt sponsor, and they did, their revenue was still okay. I mean, there's a large question here about revenues of Premier League clubs, but you would imagine £100 million across the 20 Premier League clubs, some of the largest clubs in the world, is something that they could stomach. They evidently feel they can, which is why they haven't rushed into some other sponsorship deal. You would imagine if they lowered their expectations, plenty of companies would snap up those deals, but they've decided, as you say, in some cases, it seems at the minute to go with a void on their shirts. Mm-hmm. So, I can't imagine they are panicking because of the money they make, but certainly the FCA is on their case.
2: Well, I see from your research that Crystal Palace have found an AI software company, so maybe that is the next revenue stream. That's the next big thing, isn't it?
1: Yeah, well, it's funny you should mention that. I'm actually a Crystal Palace fan. I live in Croydon. This certainly means a lot to me. Yeah, it's a funny one. Crystal Palace have had betting companies on their shirts for years. They had WA8 when they got to the semi-final of the FA Cup. They had Net88, which is a Vietnamese betting company, when they won the FA Cup. So sort of that shirt will always be associated with winning the FA Cup. So it'll be interesting to see how fans react to a sort of a new sponsorship deal, and how that fits in with the club's legacy. Obviously, the first time playing in Europa League and an AI sponsor to go with it.
2: And good luck to you in the next season. But the getting around the betting ban, there are ways to do it. So you can't play in a shirt with a betting company on the front or the back of it, but you can have a training kit. That's what Manchester United are likely to do, isn't it? That they will have a betting company sponsor their training kit, and that's allowed.
1: Yeah, of course. And I think it's worthwhile mentioning two things. One, which you've alluded to, this bet is specifically for the front of shirts. It doesn't refer to sort of any other sponsorship deal or any other relationship they might have with a betting company. Of course, the EFL and the Premier League and FIFA are still, accepting lots of money from betting companies in terms of sponsorship. And as you say, they can quite easily get around this with a ban on with a sponsorship deal on their training kits. All of this sort of underscores the point that this ban was voluntary to begin with, probably because the clubs felt they could stomach it, considering all the other ways they can bring in revenue.
2: Mitch, really good to talk to you again. Thanks for joining us on the program. Mitch Labiak is senior business journalist with the BBC.
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2: Now it's time to take a look back with the debrief on some of the biggest stories of the week. And joining me in the studio, managing editor of the Journal Media, Susan Daly, is here, media lecturer at TU Dublin and host of The Ditch podcast, Harry Brown, and political correspondent with the Irish Examiner, Louise Byrne. You're also welcome to the show. Thanks for coming in. We want to start this week with a story we covered on the programme. We heard that there are some councillors in Kerry who want the nationalities of people provided with social housing to be published. Now, they say this is to counter persistent online rumours that non-nationals are getting homes before Irish-born people. Susan, I'll start with you because you can understand the frustration of the councillors that they feel they don't have the information to counteract those rumours. But will there be unintended consequences if that information is published, do you think?
4: Absolutely, because you can't predict what the outcomes are going to be. So if you're going, I'm trying to support, combating a narrative that's out there, but in fact there's an indication

0: in the narrative that, or in the figures that, yes, there's been a leap in, you know, non-nationals gaining social housing to a proportion that people weren't expecting. Are you prepared for what the consequence of that is, you know? And then there's been talk about is there another motive about wanting this kind of transparency on data? I think the key thing here is, and interesting, if you go to the CSO website, they have what's quite a famous philosophy about data on there, and it's published the statistics, protect the individuals. And I think that's where the decision would have to be made here is, like, it can be useful, and, like, social housing is a public service funded by taxpayers. Aggregate statistics can be really useful in policy making, deciding, look, what schools we need. We need more Catholic schools. We need non-denominational because there's a growth mm-hmm. of population in that or whatever. So they can be used in that way.
1: But if you break those figures down into individual councils, you risk putting people in a vulnerable situation.
0: You do, eventually. And you risk identifying people, and then you also don't have context, you only have data, and data without context can be dangerous. A caveat, for example, would be that nationality alone could be misleading. You could have non-nationals that have lived and worked in Ireland for decades, paid taxes, have children here who are Irish citizens. And what is that information then? How is it going to be useful?
1: Mm-hmm.
0: All weaponized.
1: But it is interesting, Louise, isn't it? The politicians are pushing for this information because they feel that they're being put under pressure by their constituents who are saying these things. A lot of it is happening online.
2: Yeah, and I think it's quite indicative of where we are as a society right now, because this is the immigration question, or the question of non-nationals living here is quite a hot topic. But, you know, for something like social housing, you have to have the right to reside here long term to access social housing. And I mean, it means that if people have come through direct provision, have been given leave to remain here, it means that they have the right to get social housing. And it's not as if people are arriving off the plane or arriving off the boat, as often the rumour goes, and straight into social housing. But I think the crux of the issue here is that we don't have enough social homes in this country. The government consistently for the last number of years has missed its total social housing target. And that is the issue. And I mean, rather than stoke up the flames and stoke up, you know, that feeling of animosity, I think, that people could potentially feel if they are on the housing list. And like Susan said, someone who could have lived here for decades but just so happened to be born in another country, they could be just as entitled to a social home as, you know, the next person down the list who was born and raised in Ireland. So you're getting into very, I think, tricky territory, but this can't detract away from the fact the government is not fulfilling its mm-hmm. obligations to build social houses.
1: Yeah, and I see what you're saying. That is at the root of all of this. But Harry, the councillors are saying, if I had this information, I would be able to disprove these false rumours that are circulating on social media, that there are people who are not born in Ireland who are getting the social houses ahead of Irish people.
3: Well, would they, though? I mean, that is the question. You know, and what would be the threshold for disproof of this? What would be the number that would be satisfying to kind of this really diversionary narrative about housing that circulates online? The fact is we're a republic. The fact is that anyone who's entitled to be here is also entitled to social services here. The fact is that for a non-national to get on the housing list, the qualifications are, for the most part, pretty close to what the qualifications for citizenship are. Mm-hmm. Then not everyone who meets the qualifications for citizenship necessarily takes it up, but you know, you have to be here a pretty long time. You have to have leave to remain if you've come through the asylum system. As Louise says, the problems in the housing system are to do with the lack of construction of social housing. They're also to do with pressures on the market that really don't have to do with immigration, if you like, of the poorest people who would qualify for housing. It has to do with pressures caused by vulture landlords from multinational companies. It's pressures caused by the migration of well-off people who drive up rents in our cities. So it seems to me, I understand where this narrative is coming from, but you know, it's the wrong place.
1: You're addressing the wrong problem.
0: Yeah, can I say there's actually a solution in both what Louise and Harry are saying there, is that what the councillors are saying that they're trying to provide is transparency. They're saying transparency will calm and build trust. And the transparency needed is not necessarily like, here's data, everybody interpreted for themselves. As you say, Harry, what's the threshold that will make people happy who are already feeding into a particular narrative? But there is transparency on processes, which is in order to get X, Y, and Z, you have to meet these criteria. If it makes really, really clear what those processes are, like something like, you know, citizen information is an amazing resource. They actually are brilliant at speaking directly. I think just get the person who writes the citizensinformation.ie website on and get them to write a primer on who's entitled to what. Is, you know, that's the kind of transparency that's useful. What we're seeing here maybe is a little bit of a panicked knee-jerk reaction to people are asking for this, I need to give it, like, calm second, you're a public representative, what's the most useful, positively impactful way of doing this? And we actually have the information, that's the solution, give transparency on the processes. Just giving stats on their own is actually going to either cause more panic, feed into a misinformation narrative that's already there, just not solve the issue. People want to pack the book on it.
1: Yeah,
0: they're terrified.
1: And people want really quick answers.
0: Yes.
1: You know, they don't want that level of detail. They just want to know, am I right here? Mm. Or do they care whether they're right or not when it comes to rumours on social media? And should you ever try to address them?
3: Is there any data point that will change people's minds?
1: Exactly.
3: And the answer to that is, generally speaking, kind of no. Mm. You know, that, and certainly in something like this where the data could be interpreted ambiguously, where there are different kinds of rules and thresholds, I think it's highly unlikely that this transparency would somehow result in everyone feeling good about immigration suddenly in Ireland. That there's nobody jumping queues or anything like that. I think that, as Susan says, the question is about process. It's not about numbers.
2: But at the same time, there's no point denying the fact that the increased population that is in part caused by an influx in people coming here, not just asylum seekers, migrants who are coming to work, who have work permits, that is putting a strain on our housing system. And I was speaking to James Brown last week for the Irish Examiner, and he said that, you know, I said to him, can you give me a pinpoint, is the homelessness figure is going to fall this year? And he said, no, this is going to be an issue for years to come, because no one could have anticipated the increase in population that we have had. What is the answer to that? He says, build more homes. What are they doing? Oh, I don't know. But they are trying to build more homes. They are not building enough. And he admitted that himself to me. So there's no point denying that migration is having an impact on our housing. It is causing rents to increase. It is causing, you know, house prices to go up. That is not because of people moving here. That is because of supply and demand.
1: Yeah, and the lost years where the house building wasn't happening, and that'll take a long time to fix. Now, I want to move on to Micheál Martin and his deepfake, because he posted online warning people not to be fooled by this AI-generated ad, which appeared to show him encouraging people to invest in a get-rich-quick scheme. We can hear the deepfake now in his response to it.
4: I've proven that anyone can earn 40,000 euros at any age with just a phone and 250 euros. This evening, you'll see your first 1,000 euro profit in your account, or I'll personally refund you 10,000 euros.
5: So this is clearly very false material pertaining to myself, illustrative of the kind of manipulation and distortion that can take place on social media, and a reminder to us all to be vigilant on social media and to take care, and for the platforms also to make sure that such material never gets online and that it's taken offline as soon as it's identified.
1: It was a terrible deepfake.
3: It's
1: really bad. I mean, he's not going to give you 10 grand. Let's just put that out there right now. But clearly he is concerned enough about it to make that retort and response. But it is getting more difficult in some cases to differentiate between real and fake.
2: Yeah, no, that was pretty bad. Now, I say that as someone who probably recognises Micheál Martin's voice quicker than my own and hears his voice in my nightmares, as I'm sure he does with mine. But that is pretty bad. But there are really sophisticated ones out there, and they're only going to get more sophisticated. And I mean, you've seen this crop up, I don't know if you remember, during the presidential election. Again, a really bad one, but it was Sharon Evolan and Paul Cunningham talking about Catherine Connolly pulling out of the presidential election. And again, it was really poor, but there are people who could potentially fall for that. And Malcolm Byrne, the Fianna Fáil TD, had a bill that was passed by the Dáil last week, but has to go through the rest of the legislative process, and he is essentially looking to make it a crime for someone to use your likeness, your voice, your image as part of a deep fake without your consent. Because as technology progresses, this is only going to get worse. And you know, you had Ashley Maloney on from The Independent earlier, but Simon Harris at a doorstep we were at yesterday was saying that he saw one of himself, another person whose voice I hear in my nightmares, just for to be just for balance. But you know, he had to look at one twice to make sure that it wasn't him. So if you know, these are only going to get worse, and I think we have to have a conversation in this country about media literacy. Like, we're talking about banning social media for under 16s. What about everyone else who can potentially fall down rabbit holes and get, you know, tricked by these things?
1: Yeah, and I get that we have to be sensible, but these companies are taking money for these ads.
2: Absolutely.
1: They're making money off this stuff, you know?
0: Yeah, there's not enough protections in the tech platforms. I mean, we can talk about the deepfakes themselves, and obviously AI is allowing scammers to generate huge amounts of persuasive content that we absolutely can't keep up with. And I suppose the rule of thumb with these is not that they can fool everyone, right? So everyone, even notwithstanding your own face-to-face with Micheál Martin, everyone knows he doesn't have an English accent, and that if he's anyway impassioned, the Cork accent of anything ramps up, right? So if he was really excited about this savings scheme, we'd be in the heavens at this point with it, right? But it's more that it just has to fool enough people. Like, criminals don't need a perfect fake or perfect product. They just need to throw enough of it around that they get the right person at the wrong time for that person, and they make a lot of money. People panic and they act out and they lose money. Financial scams are the big one. We are worried probably on the existential level of more the manipulation of elections and democratic values and so on. They're certainly happening. But really where people are making the money right now is like they're making the call for you. And there's things like voice cloning. That's getting very sophisticated, notwithstanding trying to match an image to voice is different, but you have people where they're able to source your voice from lots of things. Our phones are recording. I mean, I sound like conspiracy theory, but they are. They're recording us. And they can, there have been terrible stories, and this particularly in the States, where it started, where people are getting messages, voicemails going, "I'm in trouble, Mom."
1: And it's your child's voice.
0: No amount of sensible, intelligent override is going to stop you flicking the switch and going, "My child's in trouble," on that. And the deep fakes, like, it is a scale thing, but they are getting better. The fake celebrity endorsements, we've been looking at that on the Journal Fact Check for a few years and keep kind of debunking them, but like in a whack-a-mole way. So we've had to start writing like explainers about, look, here's some tells on it, and it's unlikely that, you know, there was particular RT personalities were selling you things or whatever, face cream or this investment product. Simon Harris, he's right, he was actually, there was a bump, a 20% bump, I think, in financial scams linked to the new investment scheme that was announced, where it was like picking up on that. So for everything that goes in that's legitimate, there's a plot kind of start. But the issue is that these things are popping up and the platforms are like, "Oh, we can't," you know, they just reinforce, they do it, we're doing our best to track them. They can't be really, because they are absolutely facilitating the platforming of this. And we've seen how quickly they can move if they want to kind of go, "Hey, we're leaning into AI, we're doing this." When it comes to shutting down financial scams, the will is not there.
3: But scammers we've had always with us at the same time. I can remember when they were in the small ads in the back of magazines. You know, it wasn't a question of having them online. Now we've got our lovely data centers, of course, processing and producing all of these wonderful scams and providing, let's face it, providing content for people to talk about. That's part of the phenomenon of the scam as well, is that it kind of, even mentioning it is kind of viral content, mm-hmm. and everybody sort of prides themselves on being the first to spot the scam. Half your WhatsApp feed is people saying, "Watch out for this scam."
1: There was a really interesting contribution from an expert we had on earlier this week, and they said years ago you'd have your snake oil salesman in the town square, and there would be somebody, because it was an experience that you had together with other people. Somebody
3: the newspaper
1: would say,
3: industry grew up around those to a certain extent.
1: But somebody would always call them out, but you're consuming these ads alone for the most part.
3: But then we come and we talk about them together, and they do become part of our collective experience, you know, one at a time, sure. But I think that to a certain extent there is something of a moral panic around these. I think that there's a larger question about AI and about its effect on our lives. Also about the generation of mistrust, of course, because sometimes what's going to happen is that people who are genuinely trying to communicate, genuinely trying to sell something, genuinely trying to share an idea, people are going to say, "Oh, it's just another one of those scams."
2: Mm-hmm. But when you see all these people, though, you know, you hear these stories every so often of, "Oh, I thought he was, I don't know, Brad Pitt, €100,000.
1: Oh yeah, that was the famous one in France, wasn't it?
2: Yeah, I thought he was contacting me and it wasn't him. Like, if people can fall for, you know, just messages like that, if you get these deepfakes involved, if you get voice, you know, manipulation, if you can get all that stuff, it leaves people so much more vulnerable. And it's a question of, are we actually doing anything at all? I know Simon Harris is suggesting that there's EU legislation coming down the track, but sure, how long does that take? And by the time that comes around, around, how more sophisticated is the technology going to have become?
1: Now, are you looking forward to getting your 7K bag for your holidays? Are you going to have to get one?
2: I have a real issue with this.
1: The rules are changing, so the 10K bag's going to go, the airlines can't charge anymore, and you'll be allowed to take your 7KG bag on for free. What is the problem, Louise?
2: If you think I can travel with only 7KG, that's not happening.
1: Depends how long you're going away for, shorty.
2: Well, I was in London. I went Friday, Saturday, Sunday. I had a 10kg bag. You know, I dropped it because, you know, the way you get your free dropped bag.
1: Check it in.
2: So I dropped my bag and I was going for 3 days. And like, it was warm in London, so I didn't even have winter clothes with me. I didn't even bring another pair of shoes. 9.8 kilograms for 3 days.
0: A fine art, Louise, you have it down to, do you?
1: You couldn't buy anything in London.
2: I could not. And I had to put a pair of jeans back in the bag that I had worn over, and I was going, oh God, I'm going to be over now, but I was not. But like 7kg, well, A, it's nothing, but B, my other issue with carrying your bag on, right, is we have these fancy scanners for your liquids in Dublin Airport. If you can bring your bag through, what about bringing it back if the airport you're returning home from doesn't have the fancy scanners? So I'm all for a check bag, and 7kg is not enough.
1: Well, you can pay for a check bag, can't you?
2: I'd rather pay for a check bag.
1: Yeah, that's what you can do.
0: Isn't it kind of the setup of it? I actually booked flights earlier this week to London for one night with my son. We're doing something in September for one night. Rory, if you're listening, this is a surprise for your birthday. I just realised that.
2: Is he listening? No, he's in school.
0: He's in school. Maria, don't play this back for him. I didn't actually book. I chose not to book anything. We are going with our little small backpacks, and it's going to be underwear, and it's going to be toothbrush, and for me it's going to be a bit of mascara.
1: You can do that, can't you? You can do it under the seat.
0: But I had the choice to take it off. But I will say, I was like, oh my God, because I wasn't even aware that I could drop the 10K thing. And then I saw it was like, yeah, it is cheaper. I think the principle is going to be very popular. The economics are always going to be more complicated than the headline, right?
1: So the ticket price will go up.
0: Do you think that Ryanair are going to miss a trick on this? But I would say that I would favour transparent pricing over rock bottom headline fees, and then you get in and you're like, you have to add your 10K because you're there three days, Louise, you're absolutely right. I wouldn't be doing it in a tiny bag with that. So I'd rather see the transparent pricing part, and then, you know, I can opt out. Apparently some of the airlines that may be part of it is not fully rounded out, that they may be able, you may be able to opt out of the 10K. But if you have a transparent, and for most people, the scenario described, Louise, is the kind of minimum that people are hoping.
1: And did you have to pay to sit beside your son on the plane?
0: Do you know, interesting, because I know that was the thing. No, there were certain seats we could choose because he was under a certain age. He was under 12.
1: Oh yeah, yeah. But you didn't have to pay because that's going to be gone as well. They would be allowed to charge you for sitting together with your
0: children. I feel like that was always a thing. I was surprised that I didn't have to. I was like looking around going, Michael, you're just going to jump out from behind the curtains at me and go, yeah, surprise sucker, that's not the case, you know. I don't know.
3: You just do feel that there's always another threshold around the corner, another measuring tape that comes out, another scale, another way of finding some way to charge us for something. And I think that there's 7K is just going to become another one of those things. But we all know, we've all seen the people with the backpack that is allegedly going to fit under the seat that doesn't.
1: Although they're clamping down on that a lot more because the commission's gone up for the staff when they catch people.
3: Ridiculous little bin at the gate.
2: Do you want to know a trick? Do you want to know a trick? So, because they don't check this till you get to the actual, like, you know, when you're getting on the plane, if you have a different bag, like a bigger bag, get a duty-free bag. Buy something in duty-free. Shove your bag in the duty-free bag because they don't check that.
1: Don't they?
0: Do they not?
2: Nope.
1: They will now. Now that you've said it.
0: Oh, Louise, come on. You're ruined it for everybody.
1: But I wonder as well, is there enough room for everyone to have a 7kg bag on the plane? Because you know those overhead bins, they get full so quickly. Like if you're last on the queue boarding the plane, you are not getting your bag into that
2: Imagine the animosity and the fights that is going to cause on planes. Like, you know, when you see people queuing, this is why I never queue up because I never have my bag with me because I always drop it off. But you know, when you see people queuing up from the minute they literally announce they're going to start boarding in half an hour, that is to drop your bags. Imagine how feral that is going to become if everyone is bringing a 7kg.
0: Don't do a hard shell. Carry on. That's my key.
1: It's a big World Cup weekend, but it's going to be even bigger next week because England have their second match on Tuesday, and then they're playing Ghana and then Panama on Saturday. Will you be supporting them?
2: No.
1: Susan?
0: Well,
1: it's
0: now.
1: Coming home.
0: Is it coming home for me? I was laughing when I was thinking about this topic because, like many a 1970s born Irish person. I was born in London. My parents were Irish immigrants there, economic immigrants. They were there for the best part of 10 years. My dad had been there best part of 10 years before that. Returned when I was 2. My sister was 7 and a half. And brought with her a little Cockney accent as well. There was a famous recording among our family, it got lost, of her talking to my granddad. And she was like, "Where's my right wellish, granddad?" And it went missing. You know, sorry, that was very, Mary Poppins. Yeah, safe to say, though, I still wouldn't be able to bring myself to shout for England. I can't explain it, but I feel it. And my great colleague Ronan Early in the 42-hour sports site wrote about this very thing, I think on Thursday on the 40th. Go check it out, because he's way more thoughtful and he's a bigger person than I am. But he was also born in London and he's a more nuanced view on it. And he's kind of like, we create this as a debate. And honestly, now what he didn't say was, I'm thinking like people in England are like, we don't think of you at all. We don't care whether you shout for us or not. Yeah. It's only among ourselves, isn't it?
1: Yeah, we mightn't shout for them, but we will watch the matches. Thank you all for coming in, Louise and Harry and Susan. Good to have you with us.
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1: Listening to Lunchtime Live with Andrea Gilligan. It's 1800 453 106. That's the number if you want to join us between now and 2 this Friday. We want to know, have you experienced this kind of behaviour on Irish roads?
9: The driver had just let some children off through the lights. He tried to overtake me, and when he couldn't pass because of an oncoming car, he had to pull in behind me suddenly and started sounding the horn. I started recording after about 7 seconds of him sounding the horn.
1: Yeah, meteorologist Joanna Donnelly has documented her experience on social media of, I mean, pretty aggressive behaviour on the roads. We want to know what have you experienced. The email, if you want to share your story with us today, is lunchtimelive@newstalk.com. And at around 1:40, we're continuing our tour of Ireland. We want to bring you to the best bits of each of the 32 counties. Have you been to Armagh? Travel blogger Kevin Penrose is going to be here at 1:40 today to tell us about the Orchard County's hidden gems. So if you've any recommendations, get your voice notes in. It's 087 1400 106. That is the WhatsApp number. Now, the Cathaoirleach Sligo County Council, Donal Gilroy, is with me here on the programme today. Donal, will you explain why there is an urgent need to hire more dog wardens in County Sligo?
10: Well, I suppose there's an urgent need right around the country. Sorry, good afternoon, Andrea, and thanks for having me on. I brought this up at the last meeting of Sligo County Council because the department has made available additional funding for councils, but the councils have to come up with matching funding themselves to pay for the dog wardens. And what I'm looking for is that we start planning for 2027 now and put it into our budget. You know, you don't have to be told about the landscape of Sligo, and you drive up and down that road fairly regular. And you know that on Benbulben Mountain, as you drive past it, and many other areas across the county, you'll see lots of sheep out. And we have a major problem with dogs worrying livestock. We've even had cases near where I live myself where cattle have been driven from grazing land out off at the edge of cliffs, out onto the rocks. Yeah. You know, with sheep, I think you learn as you go along. Yeah. I attended a sheep kill one time where they'd been attacked. And it seems this particular farmer had put what he called multiples, and you'd be familiar with that term as well, where they're going to have twins or triplets, and he had them all together in one field. They were attacked. But what I didn't understand is that the lambs, from a very early stage, have assumed their position in the birth canal so that they come. And if the ewe is chased from left to right around the field, even if the dogs don't bite or anything like that, their whole system gets tied up in knots and they end up aborting the lambs, which is very costly for the farmers. We had a case in Ross's Point where a small dog, a pet dog, was being outwalked by its owner. on a lead, I believe, was attacked by a bigger dog, and the dog ended up having to be put down. The little dog had to be put down afterwards, and your man drove off, no concerns.
11: So there's incidents, there's been recent incidents, and that's why you're looking for increased dog wardens and a presence. And you're right, that I'm sure there's many others of our listeners across the country who have similar experiences, and we'd like to hear those today on the programme. It's 1800 453 106. But Donal, I cut across you there. There was a third incident you were going to mention as well.
10: Yeah, we had an attack on a lady by a breed that I believe should be banned completely, the pit bull. A household that had a number of pit bulls, including 7 pups, which one of them had. And the dog warden service had to take in those dogs. The one that had attacked the woman was put down, but the other ones were put were taken and have to be stored, looked after, until he can get a court order to have those dogs put down.
11: Issue you're dealing with. How many dog wardens do you have in the county?
10: We only have one.
11: Yeah.
10: And the man works extremely hard, but again, he's not available at a lot of the times when I'd like to see him out there being active at the beautiful scenic spots that we have, be it Mullet Moor, Strigia, yeah, Ross's Point.
11: He also can't be in multiple places at the one time.
10: Absolutely.
11: Either. And you mentioned that the government's made available funding for every county council across the country that they can draw down if they themselves are willing to match it to hire more dog wardens. What's the cost of that, Donal?
10: Well, it's 2 million in total that they are putting up. So, there would be a substantial amount for each. And, you know, when you employ someone, you employ them not just for 1 year. You have to think the year after and the year after and the year after. But I think it is the service, and there's more and more of it. You know, some people get upset about dog fouling, but the issue, which is also his remit, but we also have this constant ongoing issue with dogs attacking livestock and human beings. And there was one lady who had to go for a number of operations after being attacked by one of these big dogs. And it's so frightening. And, you know, we have such a wonderful county with so many things going on. And
11: genuine need then, you feel, Donal, to try and employ or hire more dog wardens, so on the county. Finbar Phelan, who's the chair of the Sligo Tidy Towns, is with us here too, because as Donal mentioned, I'm sure dog fouling is probably problematic there as well, Finbar.
12: It was, Andrea, but you may be aware that Sligo was deemed Ireland's cleanest town there again a couple of weeks ago. And we did have an issue with dog fouling in the past, but in fairness, due to a very good publicity campaign by ourselves, Sligo Tidy Towns and Sligo County Council, and then more awareness of it, providing bins and bags at appropriate locations in our parks, it has dramatically improved. But it's a bit like what Donal was said there. Our main streets are fine, are clean. If you go to some of the side streets where there's just not as much visibility, people will act the maggot. And we tend to find out that we just have persistent offenders who just won't get with the program and won't help out. And that's where we need to just tackle that issue and go after them.
11: And are more dog wardens, is that the answer?
12: Well, you just said it there. We've one dog warden. We've a huge county. If we've two, it's still probably not going to be enough. So you need to, if I put my business hat on as opposed to my tidy towns hat on, there's numerous people that walk our towns. There's traffic wardens, there's litter wardens, there's council officials, there's the guards, and then there's the general public. And if you see someone that's persistently offending, don't be afraid to let someone know in the council or the guards that so-and-so is bringing his dog out on the street and not cleaning up. Because that's how you will deal with it. And that's how we have found that with general litter and with dog fouling in our town centres, just the generosity and the good nature of the local people is what's making a difference. Well, and they police us as opposed to trying to get one guy to deal with it. And in fairness, it would be much more important for our dog warden to be dealing with the issues Donal is addressing, because they're frightening, and there's a real cost to the farmers or the people, and that's where I would like to see if we have an additional dog warden.
11: That's where it goes.
12: His or her time was invested in that work.
11: Well, just on that, and Donal, you might clarify if something similar is happening in Sligo to County Wicklow, because listener in Bray this afternoon tells me that they've just got a letter in the door yesterday asking if they have a dog, if they do have one, do they have a license? And it said in the letter that they're going to be returning to check to make sure that this dog owner has a license. Like, is that the kind of enforcement we need in every county across the country?
10: Our dog warden does that as well. But one of the other issues is it is compulsory that you have your dog chipped. And that allows the dog to be identified if he's caught doing something wrong. All veterinary practices, the dog warden, a number of farmers would have a scanner for identifying dogs. And it is vitally important it's the law. And I really think the dog warden should be out there. And if he meets you and your dog, the license is important. And I suppose it's what pays for the dog wardens in a certain way. But the more important part is that they can be scanned and identified, and that at least the dog can be recognised and its owner can be recognised.
11: Yeah, it's one way to try and monitor the owner. Jerry Loftus is with us. Jerry's a farmer and leader of the Rural Ireland organisation. Jerry, I believe you think the introduction of dog wardens or more dog wardens won't make much of a difference.
13: Good afternoon, Andrea, and to your listeners. Yes, I do. And while I agree with some of the previous comments that we don't have many dog wardens, the problem here is this has been going on and going on and going on for years. And until we put proper protocol and legislation in place as regards ownership of dogs, this is just going to continue. Because the reality is here that, and my question would be to the legislators is, you know, the dogs that a lot of people have, number one, does not suit their environment. Like, an example of that would be quite simple. I often breed collie dogs, which are sheep dogs, and I would not give you or sell you a collie dog unless you were a farmer, unless you were sheep. But yes, I see people walking around towns with these dogs. And what happens with them dogs when they're locked up or in the backyard and they're not in their natural environment, they become vicious, etc., etc.? What I would also question is, why does you see somebody walking around with two or three greyhounds? Why do people need greyhounds if they're not involved in the greyhound industry? Why do people need these killer dogs like pit bulls, etc., etc.? Like, by all means, have a pet. But if you have a pet, have a pet that is suitable. And the other thing is,
11: sometimes they're rehomed and taken out. That's often people take them from or adopt them, you know, or foster them from some of the dog shelters to rehome them.
13: Yeah, that is correct. That in dog shelters, but why are the in dog shelters in the first place? Like, to me, the whole system has been let go out of control. For example, you get people there who never owned a dog. They get a dog. They never lived in the countryside. They have no experience of animals. They should have to go through a certain course before they are allowed ownership of a dog. It's a very dangerous thing. And they need to get understanding.
11: You're supposed to make sure the dog is microchipped. You're due to have a yearly dog license. And you're supposed to make sure that your dog has some kind, you know, has a collar on it with basically your own contact details. I mean, do we need many more rules?
13: Well, you see, we do, and we need to start at the beginning, and we need to put proper protocol in place. And why we may talk about dog wardens, take the town of Sligo if you so wish. How long do we think it would take a dog warden to go around and check every back street, every backyard, and check every house in Sligo to see have they licensed, are they chipped, how many dogs have they, how would they be cared for? How long would that take? How many dog wardens would you want? It's unworkable talking about dog wardens until we come up with legislation as regards the rules and regulations around the ownership of dogs. And you'll get people out of the country, and I've seen them and we know of them, who let your dog off the lease on a greenway or anywhere. Now, total irresponsibility, because they do not understand, some of them doesn't care, or more of them doesn't understand that dog, it's fun for the dog, chase cattle, chase sheep, into the dog experience, whatever the case may be. And then if they're approached, they become angry and become dangerous, like as if they own the place. People like that should get one chance and one chance only, and they should be banned from ever keeping a dog again.
11: Take the dog off them. 1800 453 106, that's the number. Hang on there, Gerry, for a second. I've got Deirdre with me on the line in Kerry. Do you agree with Gerry on this, or are you with Donal and Finbar? Is there a need for more dog wardens, Dee?
14: Hi, Andrea, how are you doing?
11: Good.
14: I have to counter that last contributor there that said greyhounds are killers and shouldn't be. I mean, I know more people with long noses that have rescued them from rescues, and they're fantastic dogs.
11: Mm.
14: And if they're not, you know, when that prey instinct goes, and then it does, because but with most of them, and they're wonderful dogs. And the reason that they're in rescue in the first place is because of the greyhound industry, and like most of them are not going to be winners, so they end up in rescue. So I would certainly counter that. The whole thing about, like, you know, trying to one a dog warden in Sligo going to all the houses, he's right about that. I mean, it's if you had two or three or four, it still doesn't do. We have to go back to having legislation, chipped and licensed dogs. We see it the whole time in rescue. Dogs are chipped, but not. But the address is maybe the breeder, or not. You know, or they are just not the same people. So it's very fraught.
11: So send the dog wardens around to knock on the doors and ask the pet owner, "Can I see your license?"
14: Yeah.
11: Is it microchipped? Check it.
14: They don't have the powers anyway. I mean, I know I witnessed one time. It was a dog attack on a beach. And the person gave the wrong name and address, because I got in touch with the Gardaí afterwards, and they gave the wrong name and address to the guards who came. Not even the dog, the guards. So, like, it's a really tough one. And I was saying to your researcher there, like, I don't walk my dogs on the beach anymore, because I've seen a few dog attacks, and I have small dogs, and it's just people just get out of their cars, dogs jump out. And
11: Well, as Donal told us about a situation there as well of a small pet too, and attacked in County Sligo.
14: Exactly.
11: Yeah, this listener tells me greyhounds are the most fabulous pet. We actually homed a retired greyhound. They require little exercise and they deserve a home and a great quality of life. Cindy was the best part and the best pet to become part of our family. Yeah, I think that man should be better informed before casting opinions about greyhounds, says this listener. What about you, Patrick? Do we need more greyhounds? I'm not sure what part of the country you're in.
15: Yeah, I'm in Tipperary there. Now, I know the last comment there, people shouldn't generalise with certain breeds, because those people even have certain dogs and are well looked after and they're not vicious and whatever. So there's an awful lot of onus goes on people when they have a family pet. And as I said, I believe that all this stuff, even to do with wrong addresses being given, this should all be dealt with at source. And I believe the warden should play a vital role. And I believe there should be just a collector of information, and then that information brought back, and the relevant authorities deal with it. It could be to do with a council tenant. It could be to do with different areas. But as I said, there is a vital role for a dog warden, and I think there should be an awful lot more of them, because there's an awful lot of stuff going on within neighbourhoods with dogs and attacks with dogs, and we need to regulate that whole business. But the traffic warden or the dog warden should not be a one person identity. It should be just a collector of information, and that information should go back to the authorities, and then the proper procedures put in place.
11: Yeah, like, there's an interesting text from a listener. I don't know if I said greyhounds earlier. I obviously meant to say dog wardens, but this listener makes the point, why is it only the dog wardens? Like, what about the guards, the traffic warden? I mean, do they not have the authority to give tickets to pet owners for dog fouling in the same way as your TV license warden should be allowed to ask for a dog license as well if they were to see one out and about in the house? I don't know, Donal, if you're still with us very finally. Can you clarify that? I mean,
16: well, I suppose each of those have their own license under their own authority. Traffic wardens have a particular area that they cover, and they're normally about revenue rather than safe parking in other areas. The guards are the only ones that can cover everything. Mm-hmm. None of those other. Now, maybe those people have good suggestions, and I'm listening there, and some of them are good ideas.
11: Mm-hmm.
16: I think, to be fair, what the man said about, and we have had problems with I will say greyhound type dogs being out, being used by people who go out lamping at night, which is for rabbits and stuff like that, which is, and the dogs stray off and then cause mayhem. So there is a problem with that.
11: Sure, but that's not against
16: the
11: breed.
16: It's the owners, it's the owners that are wrong, not the dog.
11: No,
16: and there are useless, sheepdogs that are born when you're, if you're breeding sheepdogs, there will always be some that most good dog owners will know after about 8 or 10 weeks that dog will never make any good for sheep. Same thing with greyhounds, people who breed them, they'll know the ones that are going to be useless after a certain number of weeks. Useless from a racing point of view, maybe they'll be very affectionate pets,
11: yeah, like our last texter as well. This listener has a suggestion about a dedicated WhatsApp number should be put in place so that if you do see somebody with their dog, you know, that they're not picking up after it, that people could take a photograph of it, of the pet and of the person, and send it in with their name on it. Sounds like a good idea. Supposed to be some, I don't know, would there be a GDPR issue in and around that? That, I don't know. Emails lunchtimelive@newstalk.com. For the moment, though, Donald Gilroy, Finbar Phelan, Jerry Loftus, Dee Patrick, thanks a million for getting in touch. 087 1400 106. That is the WhatsApp number. Still to come. No.

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0: We're going to be chatting about holidays in Ireland a little bit later in the programme, but we've our own little getaway to give away to one lucky Lunchtime Live listener this afternoon before 2 o'clock if you fancy a two-night break for you and your partner or friend or whoever you'd like to take. Two nights bed and breakfast, one evening meal at Helena's restaurant, all happening at the four-star Imperial Hotel in Cork City. You'll get access to their escape spa. They have a hydrotherapy pool. There's an aroma steam room. It's the perfect escape to sit back, relax and enjoy your little staycation. So if you want to be in with a chance of winning that today, all you have to do is tell me, who is this famous voice?
2: Because I grew up in Southern Ireland as a Protestant, and there's only about, I think something tiny, like 3 or 4% of the population are Protestant. Mm. So there's a thing in Ireland, like people would sign letters to the newspaper, to the radio, you know, so-and-so, a good Irish Catholic. And it seemed like you need all three of those words to be any of them.
0: Yeah, if you recognise that Cork voice, all you have to do, text the word Cork with your answer and your name, send it in to us. It's 53106. That's the number. It'll cost you 30 cent. We'll pick a winner. We'll announce that before 2 o'clock this afternoon. And if you'd like more information on the stay, dine and unwind package at the Imperial Hotel, you can visit imperialhotelcork.com. Now, I want you to close your eyes for a second, if you're not driving, obviously, if you can do, and just picture the scene. You're out on your bike. It's a lovely, fabulous day. You're cycling along, and then
3: the driver had just let some children off. Through the lights, he tried to overtake me. And when he couldn't pass because of an oncoming car, he had to pull in behind me suddenly and started sounding the horn. I started recording after about 7 seconds of him sounding the horn.
0: Author and meteorologist Joanna Donnelly is with me here in the programme today. Joanna, good afternoon.
4: Good afternoon.
0: When did this happen?
4: It actually happened. I know exactly when it happened because I was visiting my brother's grave for his anniversary. So it was the 25th of May. It was in right in the middle of that spell of very warm, hot weather we had there. Do you remember that?
0: Yeah.
4: It was a distant memory.
0: So you had taken, you know, on the day of the anniversary to cycle over to the grave. And what happened?
4: So I cycled over. It was a beautiful day. Cycled back. It's 44-kilometre round journey. I had no instances. I had a lovely time singing to myself in my head, and I was coming off the cycle path very close to my home. So it's the last cycle path before my home, about 500 metres from home. And I saw the bus was unloading passengers. I noted it, but it was stopped a good bit away from the end of the cycle lane. I proceeded onto the cycle lane. We went through a set of traffic lights, and just after we went through the set of traffic lights, I became aware of the noise of the engine just behind me. You know, it was getting quite loud and quite close. And at the same time, I saw an oncoming car from the other side. So I thought, oh, he's going to try and overtake, and there's a car coming. So I put my hand up in a kind of, oh, you know, moment. And at the same time, I saw in the peripheral vision the bus was overtaking, he was about to overtake. But obviously then he saw the oncoming car and he had to pull in quickly behind me because there's a bend in the road and there's a narrow lane, so he couldn't have overtook. And then he started sounding the horn. And immediately I thought something's happened, you know, that the car didn't get in on time or, you know, something has happened behind me because why would you sound the horn? And I looked over my shoulder and no, he was just annoyed that he hadn't managed to overtake. And there wasn't another opportunity for him to overtake because we're now on a bending, narrow road. But he kept sounding the horn. And, you know, the initial sound of the horn, loud, startling, you get a fright, but then he kept sounding the horn. And it was after 7 seconds or approximately that, I said, he's not stopping. So I took out my phone. My phone was in my hip pocket, very handy to me, and I started recording, thinking that, see, I was recording him and go, oh, I better stop. Because he's very, very identifiable. And I obscured his identifying marks on the video I posted because it's not about that.
0: It's about highlighting, I suppose, the behaviour. And it's not a, you know, one-off maybe beep at the horn for whatever reason somebody, you know, might do that or feel that they need to do it. In this case, it's the prolonged, clearly
4: with
0: hands...
4: 40 seconds. I edited out the video because I didn't want to show the driver, but they sounded the horn for more than 40 seconds. And then, because I was at my house in the estate, so I was pulled into the, there's a filter lane to pull into my estate, and I pulled in to filter into my estate, and he stopped because he had to disload his passengers again and started shouting at me again. Started shouting out the window at me. I was like,
0: What was it to pull in, or to what kind of message was been shouted?
4: He was just annoyed. He was just annoyed and screaming at me. He was annoyed that he had almost, now he might have given himself a fright when he went to pull out to overtake me in a spot where he couldn't have overtaken, by the way. I mean, it was clearly a solid white line. They were approaching a bend. He's a big bus driver. I was going quite fast. I was going 25 kilometres per hour. He couldn't have overtaken me, but he went, when he attempted to, and saw the oncoming car, I imagine he probably got a fright. Because, I mean, we've all been there. We've all given ourselves a fright on the road where we have, you get a little adrenaline thing. You get a fright. So maybe he got a fright, but then that fear led to anger, led him to the dark side. And he just unleashed this awful anger. But this time a year ago, I might have put up on the video straight away on Twitter identifying him and all because of my anger at the response. But I didn't. I took the time to reflect on it and said, well, I want other road users to understand you don't sound the horn at somebody because you're annoyed at them. That's not the proper use of the horn.
0: Well, you certainly don't for 40 seconds.
4: Absolutely not. That's road rage.
0: Continuous. You know, and that's
4: sounding the horn at a cyclist just because they are cycling on the road is not appropriate use of the horn. It should be illegal. I always say the horn should be as loud inside the car as it is outside the car, and then people might use it more judiciously. It's supposed to be alerting people to danger, to the possibility of danger. If the danger is that you're going to run over them, that's also not appropriate use of the horn. You're not supposed to be causing the danger. So really, hold your horses with the horn.
0: And that's kind of why you're talking, you know, about this today, Joanna, really just kind of to highlight some of the behaviour that maybe you as a cyclist, and I'm sure many of our other listeners have probably experienced over the years. I mean, are we as a nation, are we mindful? I'm sure we're not mindful enough, are we, of cyclists on the road?
4: I think, I drive a car as well, excuse me. Primarily I cycle, but I do also drive the car, and I know that motorists tend to be more impatient. We're impatient to get from A to B, but I'm also a mathematician, and I've worked out the mathematics of various stretches of road that I regularly cycle, and I know, because the maps apply, the speed I'm going, the speed that you're allowed to go on the road, and how long a journey takes. You're generally not going to be held up by a cyclist in front of you for more than seconds that you can count on your hand. Have patience. The cyclist is supposed to be there. The more people that cycle, the fewer cars are going to be holding you up in traffic. So we want more cyclists on the road. This bus that did this was taking children to school because the roads aren't safe for the cyclists. For the children to cycle to school. So just let that sit with us for a minute.
0: Okay. Well, just when listeners are doing that, other texters have got in touch, Joanna, today, and thanks for sharing your story with us. It's 087 1400 106 is the number. This listener tells me that they were cycling with their kids to school just earlier this week as well, and they had a very similar experience to you, Joanna. When a car overtook them, they went down, went around the window and actually stuck up their fingers at the cyclist, and they were cursing at them as well. So Joanna's incident isn't alone. Can I put these two texts to you, Joanna, right? They're just two of the many that have come in. There's two sides to it. Very aggressive from that particular driver. But on the other hand, I drive in Wicklow every weekend and the cyclists think they own the place. Two or three abreast chatting can often be aggressive to us as drivers when we overtake them. Another listener tells me, I think your cyclist should actually have pulled in and allowed the bus to pass. Constantly seeing this on small roads, not having the courtesy to pull over and let the vehicle pass.
4: Okay, thinking we own the roads, we do own the roads. That's the simple answer. We all own the roads. The roads are there for us all to use, for all of us to use at the same time. So we do own the road. It is absolutely non-starter to suggest a cyclist should pull over to let a motorist pass. The cyclist is on their own route. The third point I want to make, and this is a really, really critical point, cyclists are encouraged for their safety and the safety of all road users to cycle two abreast, because a car trying to overtake two cyclists cycling one in advance of another has to overtake for a longer period of
0: time,
4: which means they have to cross into the other lane for longer. So cycling two abreast is safer for the cyclists and for the motorists.
0: What about three abreast?
4: I don't, you see, if there are three cyclists cycling two abreast, they are generally cycling in the triangle formation, and they might appear to a motorist to be cycling three abreast, but they are generally not for their own safety. They are generally cycling two abreast. In a peloton, you might find that there appears to be at times three abreast, but they might be overtaken. But it's also safest, it's the best practice for the motorist and for the cyclist that they overtake in a group as opposed to in single file.
0: Yeah. Would you frequently experience, bad or kind of aggressive or poor behaviour on the roads, Joanna?
4: On almost every single journey I make. Yesterday I was cycling, today is Friday, Wednesday I was cycling the Malahide Road, and a bus, a double-decker bus, went to pull overtake me because he wanted to pull into a bus stop. I was driving, cycling 25 kilometres per hour, probably more at that point because we were going downhill. He went to overtake me, realised that he wasn't going to manage to pass the full length of the bus before he had to pull in, so he had to stop overtaking me. And he came very, very close in the overtaking, in less than a metre in. And as I cycled by, I looked to my left, to look over my shoulder, to see what was he thinking. And he was making gestures at me and shouting and waving his hand at me. I honestly don't know what they think I'm supposed to do. Am I supposed to just disappear? And by the way, if we all do disappear, if all the cyclists stop cycling, then there are more cars on the road,
0: more congestion,
4: more frustration from drivers, more road rage. You want more cyclists on the road, not less. And that improves things for everybody, for all of the cyclists and for all the motorists.
0: Yeah, this texter here too says, I had a nightmare during the week about 16 motorbikes swarmed around my car, revving loudly, heading up the Dublin mountains. It was a total nightmare because there was a cyclist as well on my inside on a narrow road. It was a nightmare, says this listener. Keep your stories, your experiences coming into us. Emails lunchtimelivenewstalk.com. Joanna, listen, thanks a million for sharing your experience with us on the programme, and mind yourself as well. As I said, it's lunchtimelive@newstalk.com. That is the email address. That is author and meteorologist Joanna Donnelly. We're asking, have we become a nation of fast food lovers next?
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0: You're listening to Lunchtime Live with Andrea Gilligan. It's 1800 453 106. That's the number if you want to get us between now and two. Still to come in around 40 minutes' time, we are continuing our tour of Ireland. We want to bring you to the best bits of each of the 32 counties. Have you been to County Armagh? Travel blogger Kevin Penrose is with me at 1:40 to tell us about the Orchard County's hidden gems. If you've any recommendations, though, whether it be accommodation, things to do, food, drink, coffee shops, get your voice notes in 087 1400 106. That is the WhatsApp number. And the other thing we're going to chat about on the show is the doorbell on the way out, because apparently young people are scared of ringing the bell We want to know why. Email is lunchtimelive@newstalk.com. Before that, though, there's a very interesting read in the Irish Times by Dermot Ferriter today. And he's talking about the opening of the US chicken fast food giant Popeyes. It's the latest chicken outlet to come to Ireland. And he's making the point, you know, that it's clear we're becoming a fast food nation. And one of the big takeaways I took from his article today is that here in Ireland and in the UK and in the US, that more than half the average diet now consists of ultra-processed foods. And for some in younger and in some lower income categories, that's even up to the guts of about 80%.

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1: West Gray was bypassed. They add in a McDonald's at the roundabout of the bypass for it, and now loads of people stop on the way to Limerick or any way down south. You know, it's either they stop in Ross Gray for the McDonald's or they go to Moneygall for the Barack Obama Plaza. So, like, you know, there is a lot of the introduction of kind of bigger roads, you know, from being in the EU and getting all the kind of money to kind of upgrade our roads and add motorways into the country to make it easier to go around, has meant the installation of these big service stations. And I suppose big service stations, what's come with it is these are now the points where a lot of fast food chains are being added. So first, again, it was McDonald's and Supermax and Burger King. And now we're seeing Taco Bell's, Wendy's, adding to that list of service station chains. But, you know, it hasn't stopped there. I mean, literally, as you said, Popeye's just opened. You know, there's Chick-fil-A, Wingstop, Slim Chickens. And I was in town the other day, and I give some food walking tours throughout the summer with Fab Food Trails in Dublin. And it's usually, you know, it's usually American tourists that we have on those tours. And we bring them down to Grilla at Central Bank at the Central Plaza. The Toasty Place, which is an amazing Irish business set up by two chefs during COVID. The best, you know, great toasties. And they're doing really, really well. And they are in the kind of back corner of Central Plaza. And now when I turn the corner on Dame Street, which is obviously like a prime street, leads down to Trinity College. They all go down and see the Book of Kells as tourists as well. It's a very prominent street in the city centre. And when you turn the corner, they're met with a taste of home. Like, you've got Krispy Kremes, and now you've got this new Dave's Hot Chicken, which apparently has celebrity investment from Drake and Samuel L. Jackson.
2: Right.
1: Now, that's just about to open. It hasn't quite opened yet, but they've been working on it. It looks like they're going to open very soon.
2: Yeah.
1: But they have the prime spots at the front. Now, that could be to do with, again, maybe no Irish business was able to meet the, I would imagine, hefty rental charges that are being given for those spots. So you've got Grilla in the back corner, and now Bujo opened last week in the other corner at the back, and you also have a Gino's Gelato in there as well.
2: And do the tourists comment on this? Do they pick open?
1: Yes. They feel almost like they laugh, and they think it's
2: I feel
1: embarrassed. And they're like, oh my goodness, like, why would you guys have, you know, Krispy Kremes, and like, why wouldn't you have other American businesses that are way better than that? Like, is that what you guys are into? Or, you know, they don't, and they're not saying that they don't, like, they're not saying they don't have fast food chains in America. Like, obviously they recognize that and recognize fast food and they like, but they're just saying, well, they can't understand our obsession with American food.
2: Well, just on that, Dee, Russ Parsons, who's of course an American in Ireland and a food writer, Russ is with us here on the program as well. What's your observations on this, Russ? Are we obsessed with American fast food?
3: I'm not sure, and I'm a little bit leery of definition. One of the things, we've lived here for 7 years now, but we came over as tourists probably 10 or 11 years, and one of the first things that I noticed when I go to eat at a pub was the three staples seem to be a hamburger, a Cajun chicken sandwich, and some form of curry. So, you know, I suppose even if you're eating it sitting down, does that count as fast food? I found the article a little interesting in the focus on ultra high processed foods, and the definitions of those are floating. And it occurred to me, I just finished lunch and I had a ham and cheese toastie, and according to those definitions, that would all probably be highly processed foods, even though I just made it myself. Ham is cured, cheese is coagulated with chemicals,

0: whole wheat bread is made with, it has chemicals added to it. So it's all slightly murky to me.
1: Yeah, it's funny because like we would have had, as Dee mentioned, Russ, the burger boom a number of years ago, and now it seems to be kind of a flock of chicken outlets that's, you know, fast food chicken outlets that's opening across the country. Is it just that there isn't an appetite from Irish food providers to open more takeaways or businesses like that, or is it just that it's too costly?
0: My feeling about it is that Ireland is still a country that's developing and finding itself and finding its character, and it's still very, very fascinated by the exotic. And you know, especially when I started coming over as a tourist, as a fairly snotty, food obsessed tourist who is looking for real Irish food, I find it really difficult to find.
1: Yeah, it's very it can be quite difficult for sure. That's a point been mentioned here by some of the texters as well. I just want to bring in Richard Hanlon, Russ, for a moment. Richard is from Mimi's on South William Street here in Dublin. Richard, what do the customers want?
2: Well, that's a very good question. The market is changing. So what you're seeing is a lot of it's driven by the change in demographics in Dublin. So you have less, you want people working from home on the older population, I think. And then you have social media basing. So the younger 18 to 25-year-old is more in town. So all these companies are marketing towards that. So like Gorilla and Musto on Jury Street, these places are targeting that market, that takeaway market and food price. But when it comes to like quality of food, the big US chains are obviously going to have processed food and stuff, which there's room for that in the market, but now they're saturating the market because a lot of the independent places like coffee shops and restaurants are actually struggling, and they're all revising their menus. And we're doing the same here. I mean, we now make all our products on site. We've gone into a whole authentic Italian vibe, very different for a different market. But it's really what you're seeing is the change with the huge marketing budgets and US companies coming in and driving out the authentic smaller places. That's why you've seen so many restaurants and places closing down in the last couple of years. So the industry has lots of problems, and then the smaller people just can't compete on budget for locations, etc. like that. So
1: that's a big part of the issue.
2: Where does it go? I mean, the problem is really the city centre doesn't have the same footfall. So you have a much younger generation around during the day, and they're not going to go into restaurants or into establishments like that anymore. They're just going by what's on TikTok and Instagram. So you're competing against that.
1: Yeah, there's another listener here, Richard, makes the point, and maybe you might be able to answer this question as somebody that runs a restaurant. The other problem with all of the takeaway places is that people have nowhere to sit. They've nowhere to actually eat the food that they're in buying, and then there isn't enough bins. So then they're sitting on the street, they're in the parks, they're eating their food, they've nowhere to put the rubbish. Inevitably, it's often just dumped on the side.
2: Well, look, that's a huge problem. There's never been enough waste disposal for rubbish or recycling around the town, or even public toilets. That's the other thing, Dublin City Council. So, yeah, that's a big problem everywhere. You see it every morning. That's Dublin City Council to address that, not the food establishments. But, I mean, they're pushing out the product onto the street and people will go wherever they can. And, yeah, there is not really any public seating to be found, very few spots where you can actually sit down without having to go into a place. And then all those places don't have seats inside. Mm-hmm. They don't even have toilets, most of them, because it's takeaway. That is a big problem that should be addressed also. But generally, it's just a change in the demographic of the city that's feeding this into the problems of food. You know, your suburban restaurants are doing better than your city centre restaurants. So in the city centre, it's awash with chain food and also mass marketing, like the place that you mentioned earlier. Is pre-marketing prior to their launches. So they start this off maybe 6 or 3 months intensive marketing so that there's huge queues on the pop-up days. And that's trending and it's popular for that age group. But we really have to address the whole industry. and the city centre needs more footfall, and it needs to be beautified and make it comfortable. A lot of people my age don't come into towns, they don't feel comfortable, the buses aren't great, and they've nowhere to park if they drive in.
1: Texter here, this listener tells us that they think it seems to be the younger people are actually often eating out more and getting more takeaways, so the takeaway food suits them better and it's cheaper for them as well. Another listener makes the point, what we need is a food market to cater for people. Give people somewhere to sit down, enjoy the different types of cuisine. Just look at how much of a success that it is in Lisbon. Orla Walsh, who's a registered dietitian, is joining us here as well on the programme today. Like, it is fascinating, Orla, that to think here in Ireland, the UK, we might maybe never or previously have put ourselves on par with the US, that more than half the average diet now consists of ultra-processed foods.
3: Yeah, and I suppose the problem comes from what is in ultra-processed food, but also when you're eating ultra-processed food, you're not eating whole foods. And they have ultra-processed foods and a lot of these takeaways. They provide very few vitamins and minerals. They're high in things we already eat too much of, low in things that we need to eat more of. But I guess the other issue from a health point of view is that because they're high in fat, they're high in calories per bite. And because they're soft, you eat them quickly. So actually, you start taking in a lot of calories per minute, and it is ultimately less satiating. So there's loads of problems here from a health point of view, and I suppose the situation of them is worth considering too. In some ways, I prefer them in the city centre away from schools than near schools, because again, that's a problem. But I suppose the uptake is going to be high no matter where you are if you can go on an app at your fingertips and order it straight to you, so you don't actually have to even leave the house.
1: But there's been a remarkable shift, though, in the last whatever, maybe is it even a decade, Orla, when you look at the emergence of the Just Eats and the Deliveroos and all of the other delivery providers that are out there via the apps, like how we have shifted as a nation. We're all seeking convenience.
3: Yeah, and I suppose it's trying to look at supporting the growth of healthier convenience food, which does exist. It's just more challenging for restaurants because, it's more expensive to make and it's more expensive to buy. And so there's lots of different issues here, but I do think that the uptake with the apps has increased everything. And you'll see young people sitting around in a circle, not talking, on their phones, and then all of a sudden a pizza delivery comes along and like lands some pizza in front of them. You know, everything's at their fingertips. It's just so easy, and unfortunately they're easy to overeat.
1: Yeah, so another angle, says this texter as well, you have an awful lot of young people now that are just living at home because they can't afford to move out, and the only maybe, you know, little bit of time on their own that they get is to go out and have a meal to get away from their parents. Again, this comes back to the housing situation. Listener tells me they recently did a food tour in Belfast. It was just brilliant. I think there is nice spots in Dublin, but they're often hidden behind these big chains. We're actually going to do a food tour in Galway on Monday as part of our summer tour, so we'll bring you more about that. Another listener tells me that they agree that Ireland is still finding itself, including when it comes to food. We newly have money, we're trying to find identity and rediscover culture, and that's true for food as well. Is there some truth to that, D. Laffin? Do we know, what do you associate as Irish food?
4: Oh, look, I mean, we have a really healthy food culture, and I think we need to kind of almost, you know, stop asking that question of what is Irish food, because I think, you know, we have a really rich heritage of food in this country and culture in this country. I think it's just that sometimes when people equate food culture, they equate it to a restaurant scene, and, you know, that has been something that has been developing. As Russ said, we're still finding our feet in terms of that because of the diversity of our population now. We're just having an influx of flavours and foods and different things like that. But Irish food fundamentally comes down to the ingredients. And we have incredible core ingredients from our producers across the island. You know, you see it in your restaurant plates. from meat to dairy to potatoes to everything to vegetables, yeah. You know. And I think that is what Irish food is in that culture. We have amazing food festivals, food tours, as you mentioned, in every city, every town. But what I worry about, and I would really put it back to the government and say, like, why are we allowing so many of these chains to open here when there probably are independent Irish businesses who could fill those spots? Like, does it come down to rental rates?
1: But the public must want them. I mean, like, people here are telling me about Blanchardstown last weekend and the queues for Popeyes, huge queues as well. You know, you see this all over. Like the public can choose to spend their money wherever they want, but they want this.
4: But we have other amazing, like, and it's not just, like, being anti-against international companies coming here, but, like, we have, for example, Chimac in Dublin, which is another fried chicken fast food, essentially, outlet. But, like, it's Irish business. They source their ingredients really well. So, you know, like, there's free-range chicken used and, you know, but it's a Korean-style fried chicken. Like, you know, wouldn't they queue up for one of those if it opened in Blanchardstown the same? And as Russ pointed out, you know, the marketing, like, lead-in time to these things make them seem like you have to queue overnight when they open and stuff like that. My worry is that if people tour around the country and we keep allowing these places to open, like, very soon in certain rural parts, like, if we're talking a lot about the city will also have a big mix of places. But around the country, what if your only option is a petrol station with a Taco Bell? Like, does that represent Irish food? No, it doesn't. And, like, I'd worry in rural Ireland, if there's bigger, are they going to squeeze out smaller independent cafes and lower budget and cost-friendly independent restaurants that are just trying to still keep Irish food culture alive? I'd worry about that.
1: A friend of mine moved home from the UK finally, Dee, very recently, and one of the observations she made to me, she said she could not get over the amount of Mexican restaurants around Dublin, and burrito bars in particular. We're obsessed with Mexican food.
4: Yeah, well, I mean, people would argue that burritos aren't Mexican food, but it's Tex-Mex or Cali-Mex, you know, but some derivative of it.
1: Yeah.
4: But we did, that was another, again, you were right when you said earlier on that we always seem to latch on to one particular trend. You know, we had
1: the burgers,
4: burritos,
1: fried
4: tacos,
1: chicken.
4: Burgers, pizzas, slices of pizza now is, you know, and also bagels seems to be the big one. But at the moment, what we are seeing an increase in is authentic kind of Mexican places opening. A lot of them as pop-ups in pubs or in smaller places, and they're doing more, I suppose, really culturally appropriate kind of Mexican food. You know, there's a lot more of a Mexican population here as well, and they're finding opportunities to open businesses, and those businesses should be supported as well, rather than maybe bigger American chains.
1: The listener here tells me, with all this talk about food and fried chicken, the only thing we've done over the past 25 minutes is make them hungry, and we're now going to encourage them to go out and buy some form of chicken leg. Dee Laughlin, Russ Parsons, Richard Hanlon, Orla Walsh, thanks a million for joining us here on Lunchtime Live this afternoon. Email, if you want to get in touch, is lunchtimelive@newstalk.com. Still to come,

0: travel blogger Kevin Penrose is with me very shortly to tell us about his hidden gems if you're planning a trip to County Armagh this summer. Stay tuned, he'll have all the details.
1: This is the Best of News Talk. 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
0: We want to send one lucky Lunchtime Live listener on a lovely little getaway to Cork City at the four-star Imperial Hotel. You'll get two nights B&B for you and your partner, friend, whoever you'd like to take with you. 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There's an evening meal at Helena's Restaurant Plus. There's also access to the Escape Spa. You can unwind and relax in the hydrotherapy pool. They have aroma steam rooms. So it's a lovely break and getaway for one of our listeners. All you have to do if you want to be in with a chance of winning that this afternoon is tell me, who is this famous Cork voice?
2: Because I grew up in Southern Ireland as a Protestant, and there's only about, I think, something tiny, like 3 or 4% of the population are Protestant. Mm. So there's a thing in Ireland, like people would sign letters to the newspaper, to the radio, you know, so-and-so, a good Irish Catholic. And it seemed like you need all three of those words to be any of them.
0: Yeah, if you recognise that voice, all you have to do, text the word Cork with your answer and your name, send it in to us, 53106 at a cost of 30 cents. We'll pick a winner before the end of the programme. And if you want to organise your own getaway in Cork, you can get more information on the Stay, Dine and Unwind package at imperialhotelcork.com. 1800 453 106, that's the number if you want to join us. Now, is this on the way out? We have spent years trying to make doorbells smarter. We've fitted cameras to them, the Wi-Fi, speakers. I mean, you can even arrange your own voice activation on the doorbell. And a survey today from uswitch.com tells us about a third of Gen Z, or a third of young people, would rather text or call when they arrive to somebody's house rather than ringing the doorbell or knocking the door. And you might ask, why? Well, seemingly, they're petrified. James is with us on the line today. James, are you a Gen Zer?
3: I am Gen Z, yeah. I'm 25 years old.
0: Right. Do you ring the bell?
3: I do ring the bell, yeah. I don't have a fear of it at all. No, there's other things to be scared of in life. Well, the bell isn't one of them. Now,
0: I mean, I couldn't believe this today. Of all of the things in the world that you might be afraid of, to go up to somebody's house and ring a doorbell. Why do you think some people are uncomfortable doing it, though?
3: I think it probably speaks to sort of a wider thing of young people, particularly sort of the lack of interaction with people. A lot of stuff, you can order food online, you can order, you know, products, you can do nearly anything online instead of having to ring someone or see people face to face, which is, you know, people have grown up with that are my age. So there's sort of a decline in the confidence to do it. I was lucky enough to have parents to sort of instill the sense of confidence into me and push me forward to challenge myself, and I never had that issue. But I think the problem isn't so much, oh, you're unwilling to make a phone call or ring a doorbell as a young person. I don't think that is necessarily the bigger problem. The bigger problem is the lack of confidence to begin challenging situations. You know, whether you're introduced to a new group of people, or you're in work and you have to, you know, present a project or present something in a class, it's public speaking. There's a number of things that the skill of being able to be confident in yourself and be comfortable being uncomfortable is quite a valuable skill, which I think goes back to the example of being unwilling to ring a doorbell. I think it is quite damaging in a lot of aspects of your life if you're not able to challenge yourself, essentially.
0: Seemingly, some of the respondents said that, you know, they felt they just didn't want to be seen to intrude on somebody. But presumably, if you're ringing their doorbell, you've a reason for going there in the first instance.
3: I mean, I think intruding on somebody would be, you get a ladder and you climb up and look in their bedroom window on the second floor. Intruding, I don't think, is ringing or using an object for what it's meant to be used for, which is ringing the bell. If you have a bell there, you have implied consent to ring the bell. Now, if you have a note beside it that says, I'm on night shift, don't ring, or there's a baby sleeping, don't ring, then yes, you perhaps are intruding. But at the end of the day, if the bell isn't rung, then what is the purpose of the bell? You might as well not have a doorbell. Yeah.
0: Hugh is on the line. Hugh, when you're going to somebody's house, will you ring the bell, or will you sit outside in the car or outside the front door and call or text them to say you're there?
4: Hi, good afternoon, Andrew. Yeah, no, I'd be the same as James. Like, I've no real issue with ringing the doorbell. I think the doorbell is there to be used. But, like, if you look at the recent statistics, 60% of Gen Z have social anxiety. So I assume when you ring on the doorbell, there's the chance that you might meet their parents or whatever, and there's the expectation there for small talk. So, you know, I guess there's also that you're not just ringing the doorbell, you're dealing with the unexpected. What happens if one of their parents or whoever else comes to the door, and there's the expectation then to have the conversation? And, you know, that can be quite difficult for many Gen Zs. So I presume there's the unexpected with what's behind the door. Also, there could be dogs, which could go for you or anything. But no, I'm sort of the person that rings the doorbell no matter what.
0: Yeah, like, I mean, look, it's going to be very difficult to navigate a work environment, you know, and just kind of general life, really, if there's that sort of big of a fear, isn't it? You know, of the unexpected,
4: yeah,
0: maybe.
4: No,
0: it's, like, I can understand. I mean, if you're maybe doing door to door sales, or you know, you're going around selling something, or I'm thinking of people maybe out canvassing or something like that in an election, or you know, I can understand if you're going to somebody's door unannounced, unexpected. I get maybe the hesitation, but if you're kind of, I don't know, like, I mean, I'm not that old, but in our case, we wouldn't, you know, the mobiles kind of come in nearly when I was in junior cert, and you just called to people's houses. Like, that was just what you did. You called over for your friends to meet them, or, like, I just find it a little bizarre today that, you know, for people that you're maybe arranging to meet, that you'd struggle to kind of knock the door, you know?
4: Yeah, no, like, it is. It's a bit of an odd one. And, you know, I think knocking at the door, it's like, I presume you mentioned there about canvassing, etc. I presume if you look there, I think with the recent by-elections, like, I presume people experienced it in Galway, etc. But, you know, I think with knocking on a door, you're more likely to get them. But saying that, in the report, it said that 39% felt that they were more likely to get them via the phone. Like, if you look, what happens if the doorbell is broken or whatever, if they're down the back of the house,
0: people
4: probably won't hear it.
0: Well, just to give you a flavour, some of the texters, listener tells me, I don't answer the door if the bell goes unless it's prior arranged. I'm in my 50s, I live on my own, and I'm not comfortable. That's totally fair enough. Completely understand that. Listener says the video doorbell's the best thing ever. You can look and you can decide if you actually want to go over and talk to whoever is at the door. Yeah, I completely agree. Absolutely love my Ring doorbell. Listener says, I'm more surprised that Gen Z will actually sit outside and ring and make a phone call, because I can never get my own kids to answer their phones. They're terrified of speaking on the phone, and it's crazy. They'll text me back and they'll just very simply say, what do you want? Rebecca Rose is with us on the line today. Rebecca, are you afraid of doorbells, or how do you navigate calling for somebody?
5: So it's not that I'm afraid, but I think there's just like a mental block around it. Like, my friends and I never ring each other's doorbell. Like, when I'm going to my friend's house, I always text them 10 minutes in advance to like warn them that I'm going to call them and be there. So then when I arrive, I call them, they'll answer their phone and then come out. I'm not sure it's like that I'm socially anxious or that any of my friends are anxious either. Like, I'd say we're all quite confident. I think it's more just a habit and a ritual. Like, I wouldn't want to be rude and like impose, like, maybe they have a family member or an older sibling who's working from home or studying or doing something important, and then I'd be like bothering them by like ringing the doorbell and being like, hi, where's my friend? So yeah, it's definitely more of a routine, but I don't think it's necessarily a social anxiety thing.
0: So it's just a sort of a cultural shift. I mean, obviously, like, all your friends naturally all have, you know, smartphones, and you probably like don't just arrive at people's houses, which I'm not suggesting anybody do either. That's a conversation for another day. But you know, you will have prior arranged to meet up with friends or to call over and meet them, but you'll ring and say, or text them and say, I'm outside the house, rather than ring the doorbell.
5: So we'd organise the plan, and then I'd text them like when I'm on the way, and then we'd normally be like talking anyway, like texting, be like, oh, I'm 10 minutes away, I'm 5 minutes away, 2 minutes away. Then when I'm actually there, I'll give them a call and I'll just wait outside. But I just think it's a cultural thing and what we're all used to, because again, maybe it's because we're not used to just calling on people's doorbells, which we used to do when we were younger.
0: Yeah.
5: But the past 6 years, I haven't rang a doorbell. Either it drives my mom crazy, but I'll be in my room, I'll hear the doorbell go, and I just won't answer.
0: What?
5: So it's like a mental block around it. And I can't, like, put my finger on it, but it's just not something that we're used to be doing.
0: Yeah. And would your family or your parent, would they not give out to you, but, like, would they say to you, why did you not go down and answer the door?
5: Oh, it drives my parents crazy. Yeah. They're like, why will you just not answer the doorbell, go near the doorbell? And I cannot tell them why. Like, even if I'm so close to it, I just won't answer it. And it drives her absolutely crazy. But, again, I think it's just a mental block. It's not that I'm scared to talk to someone, because it's probably, like,
0: but you're here talking to the country today. I mean, you don't obviously know what you're chatting to. So.
5: It's not an anxiety thing. Like, it's probably my neighbour just, I don't know, saying hi, or like kids who live on the park by our house. And I just won't answer it. And I cannot tell you why, but it drives my family crazy. And I think my brother's the same. He never answers it either. So it's clearly our generation thing.
0: Yeah, it must be. This listener tells me, I've never liked ringing doorbells. I'm now in my 60s and I will do it, but only if I have to, unless somebody's expecting me. I'm a very sensitive person. I'm not naturally comfortable with strangers, and I was very timid as a child as well when we were sent to school to do things like sell tickets for charities door to door. I won't stand outside for ages trying to pluck up the courage to do it. So maybe there were more like me, but we just didn't talk about it then. And another texter tells me, I think the Ring doorbell should be banned. But aside from the doorbells, what is it with people not putting their number of their house on the door or anywhere close to it? People call their address by only their air code, so you're forced to use Google Maps to find it. It drives me crazy, says this listener. Keep your thoughts coming into us. The email is lunchtimelive@newstalk.com. Rebecca, Hugh, James, thanks a million for getting in touch. 1800 453 106, that is the number. Coming up on Monday.

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0: you been to County Armagh? Travel content creator Kevin Penrose is back with us this Friday afternoon to tell us about, well, the best places, the top travel tips if you fancy a little getaway in the Orchard County. How are you?
1: Good, how are you?
0: Not too bad at all. We were talking about County Antrim last Friday afternoon. Yeah. You're back with us for the second day.
1: Back here.
0: for Armagh. Where would you recommend if people are planning a weekend or midweek getaway over the summer, if Armagh's on their mind, where would you start?
1: So the best place to start is probably the city itself, you know. There's so much to do, food-wise, walking around, and two of the big things that I've done the last time I was there was the two cathedrals.
0: Okay.
1: Both found by St. Patrick, and they're both adopted sides of the city, and architecture alone is amazing, and the views as well. So if you want to pick up your coffee, have a look around, it's a good wee start your trip, I feel.
0: Yeah.
1: And then you always have the coffee shops again. Always a big thing I look for once going to these cities. 4C Coffee would be the one I would go to.
0: Right.
1: Been there a few times, lovely brunch spot. And it's also pet friendly, so if you do have a furry friend with you, more than welcome to bring them along with you. And then a place for brunch I went to the last time I was there was Bagel Bean, I believe it was called. And all the bagels you want, different flavours, different types, highly recommend it, you know. So
0: yeah,
1: for me, like once you're on the go, I don't want anything too massive if I'm doing active stuff.
0: Yeah.
1: So bagel is always the perfect.
0: So you're kicking off your trip in Armagh City. It's actually, it's a pretty small city as
1: Yeah, you know.
0: It's lovely though.
1: But one thing I found as well from my research, the benefit of having sort of a social media following, you could ask your followers what I wouldn't know. So they sent in about the Armagh Planetarium. Didn't really know
0: I was there so many times as a child.
1: How was
0: a lot
1: it?
0: Of my family are from Armagh.
1: Yeah.
0: And we would have spent so many years as kids going to the observatory and the planetarium. It is fantastic. It's a great activity.
1: I've never been, but like you said, with kids and families, I bet it's a great thing to do.
0: If
1: you've
0: space fanatics in your house that are kids, it's for them.
1: This is it.
0: After you finish touring about the city, where you send them?
1: Going out east to Gosford Forest Park. This is a place that I've been many times passing through Armagh, and I always stop off, especially if it's good weather. It reminds me a bit of Phoenix Park vibes.
0: Okay.
1: You have the wildlife, you have the deer, you have lots of trails, you can do cycling routes, there's open woodland, and again, it's great for families, there's lots of play areas as well.
0: Even just kind of for sort of a walk or a stroll around,
1: this
0: picnic kill time.
1: This is it, and you know, like, even in summer months, I don't know if it's all year round, but you have your coffee carts and your food trucks as well, and little events here and there, you know, so it's always a good place to go to. A lot of people just drive by it, like myself the odd time, but if there's something going on, it's definitely worth checking out.
0: This is the Gosford Forest Park.
1: Gosford Forest Park, you know, and it was even used in the Game of Thrones series back in the day as well as a filming location. So if you're into your TV shows, a lot of things like Northern Ireland, they were used there. So it's a good thing to check off if you're into that.
0: The Navan Fort is the other spot too, isn't it? Just outside
1: that's the other sport as well. Never been to it. One of my followers told me about it. And again, it's same sort of vibe, you know, woodland trails, all that there sort of vibe. So it's a lot of active walk in county. I've come to realise, you know.
0: Yeah.
1: But definitely worth doing as well. It's not too far.
0: You're a big fan of hiking and all things activity. Is this on your own kind of tick box list of places to?
1: Yeah, it definitely
0: get an adventure
1: is.
0: Trip?
1: Like, even the last time I was there, we done Slieve Gullion, which is right in Armagh as well. You're heading a bit more southwest, and
0: this is the Ring of Gullion, isn't
1: Ring
0: it?
1: Ring of Gullion.
0: You hear so much about the Ring of Kerry, but.
1: So much on it, the Ring of Gullion. There's lots of trails and hiking and whatever you want to do. But Slieve Gullion itself, I love it because you have 360 views all around Armagh and the surrounding counties. And it's a really easy short hike to do if you don't fancy going out for a couple of hours.
0: There's a viewpoint too, isn't there?
1: Yeah, that's a viewpoint at the top.
0: That is it,
1: So you can start at the bottom or you can drive up to the top, the car park, and you're walking for about 20, 30 minutes and you're at the viewpoint and great sunset spots. So,
0: so if walks and hikes is your thing.
1: Yeah, that's the place.
0: Armagh's the place to go.
1: Yeah. And then another little hidden gem that I've done years and years ago. I actually forgot about it until someone said and I didn't realise it was Armagh, is Flagstaff viewpoints. So it's actually overlooking closer to Antrim, I guess, and Carlingford. We're in that direction. It's right in the border. But again, very, very easy. You can drive up to the viewpoint itself. Mm. Bring your coffee, bring your food, and this great sunrise, sunset spot.
0: You probably do a good bit of this within the course of 2 days, couldn't you?
1: Oh yeah, easily. Yeah, yeah.
0: Yeah.
1: That's a good thing. It's a small county, but there's a lot to do in it, you know, and stop off.
0: Yeah. Accommodation-wise, if you're looking for something maybe bougie or budget.
1: Bougie, I would recommend Killeavy Castle. I've never been to it, but I was looking it up last night and it looks really, really good. You know, it's a bit out of the city and it's a bit in the countryside, so you sort of have that escapism. It doesn't feel like it's Ireland per se. It's almost like
0: Oranor sort of place.
1: That's it. You have the spa and you have the views around you as well. And then another little hidden gem accommodation, I guess, you know. We stayed in it maybe 3 years ago, is Balance Treehouse in Fork Hill, right beside Sleep Gun. It's basically a treehouse built into the side of...
0: You see, I love places like this. Sorry, it's called Balance Treehouse.
1: Balance Treehouse.
0: Yeah, so, I love these sort of unique stays that are popping up.
1: We had a great time. Like, you wouldn't realise it's there. And even driving up to it, you're like, oh, there's a treehouse there. But you have everything you need to really just shut off and escape. You have your hot tub as well. You have your little stove. You have Netflix built in. You have a little hammock. Everything you need. So it's a really good place to really just switch off, you know.
0: Food and drink, I know, is one of the things. Coffee shops, brunches, that's what a lot of our listeners like to know about. I see some of the recommendations coming in. Breed in Monaghan tells us that, is it Dante's is a fabulous place to eat, located just in the park called the Palace Stables in Armagh City. There's also a great play park there as well beside it too, according to Breeda. Yeah. Where would you send listeners?
1: So I'm mostly... brunch and lunch spots for myself, you know.
0: I like dinner. I like to go for a meal in the evening.
1: Well, you love this here place. I actually found it is called Basil's Shield. It's actually your accommodation.
0: I've been there. Yeah.
1: All in
0: it's
1: one.
0: Great.
1: Pub, grub, everything you need. So once you're at the end of the day, throw yourself up to the room, relax, and head down to the pub. And it's sort of, I was looking at it last night, and it's like really.
0: It's very cool.
1: Traditional Irish pub vibes, you know, very homely. So it's one that I'm going to be adding to my own personal
0: list. I know the cocktails and the Guinness and then the good coffee as well.
1: This is it. Coffee's the big one.
0: That's what people like to know. The Instagram spots, because that's the one thing you see, Kevin, constantly now. Like, I don't book any trip, or if I'm going away absolutely anywhere in Ireland, the first thing I'll do is go on to TikTok, and I'm the best things to do and see whatever town I'm going to.
1: Yeah.
0: And I it's terrible now that I plan my everything I do with a 1 minute video from somebody's TikTok.
1: This is it. And it's sort of like, if you say it's gone viral or whatever it is, it's like, oh, it must be good. But again, it's the momentum, people going there and uploading their own experience of it, you know. Again, Sleep Garland would probably be that spot for Armagh.
0: If you're the wannabe blogger, that's where you need to go.
1: That's where you need to go get the sunrise, sunset shots. But one place I did realise, again, didn't realise it was Armagh, it's right on the shores of Loch Ness, where the Antrim side is, I can't remember this little island, Mahoney Island, I believe it's called, or Mahary Island, sorry.
0: Yeah.
1: And it's right on the shores, again, sort of a smaller version of Gosford Forest Park, where you have your trails, you can go fishing, and you're overlooking to Coney Island, it's called. Not the one in New York. A small version of it. But yeah, Armagh is the sort of type, because it's attached to so many other counties, you don't realise what's actually there and what's not. So it'll be a little...
0: Loads to offer.
1: Loads to offer.
0: It more for the active sort of holiday goer or staycationer than it is maybe for families?
1: I would like to think so, you know. Like, more active. You can bring your family as well. Like, there are facilities and there's lots of playgroups and or playgrounds and everything as well to bring your family around, and pet friendly most places are as well. And again, for Gosford Forest Park, you even have your camper van facilities on site there too, which I didn't realise I had them before.
0: Yeah.
1: So I guess it caters for everyone, but more of your active lifestyle.
0: I'm really trying to make a conscious effort to spend a bit more time actually seeing Ireland, as well. And I think maybe the staycations in more recent years gave us an opportunity to do just that. That is Kevin Penrose's recommendations for County Armagh today. As we said a little earlier, if you want to listen back, if you're planning a trip to Armagh or Antrim, the podcast is up. It'll be on the Go Loud app. You can listen back there very simply to Lunchtime Live. Paul has got in touch to tell us Larkin's Pub, Fork Hill, South Armagh, really picturesque old bar. They have an open fire trad session every Sunday, and it is on the foot of Sleave Gullion as well, just about 6 miles from Dundalk. Yeah, that sounds like a great spot, Paul. Thanks for that too. Emails, lunchtimelivenewstalk.com. Veronica Sexton in Artane in Dublin. Veronica, you are off to the 4-star Imperial Hotel in Cork City. We will be in touch with you after the programme today. Have a great weekend. The show was produced this afternoon by Heather Blackburn and Niamh Hamill. Michael Quilligan was on sound. Laura Hannan was on research. Aisling Moore is the editor. Sean will be with you next. Have a super weekend. We will chat to you at midday on Monday. We'll leave you with Kevin Penrose. Rose's final summer song for the afternoon. What is it?
1: So, in honor of her playing this weekend in Dublin, I'm going to go with Olivia Dean and Sam Fender, Rain Me In.
0: Enjoy it. 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
2: It's been reported today that a family in Brazil were highly alarmed when their daughter was kidnapped. 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
2: 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Happy Friday. I know the weather's a bit miserable today, but it's going to look better over the weekend. So, met Aaron, say. In the next hour, we'll be movies and booze. The two movies are a French film called A Private Life, but it stars Jodie Foster, who apparently is a fluent French speaker. I didn't know that. She speaks French for most of it. So we will be talking about that. Also, of course, Toy Story 5 has finally launched during the week. So we'll be talking about that. Plus, we'll be giving away €307,000 to somebody. First, though, if a button falls off your shirt, what do? Throw the whole thing away or leave it into a repair shop. You could just sew it back yourself. And more people are doing just that ever since the pandemic. There's been an increase in people turning to so-called practical hobbies like sewing, which back in the day was a basic skill. Lorna Daly teaches us. She's the founder of When Poppy Met Daisy. Good afternoon, Lorna.
3: Hi, how are you? Thanks for having me.
2: So explain When Poppy Met Daisy.
3: So we are a sewing and fashion design school, and we teach everything needle and thread related. We are focused mainly on beginners, so we do things like intro to sewing and basic alterations, but we also do dressmaking, and then we do kind of more professional things like pattern drafting, but our main focus would be intro to sewing and things like that.
2: Right, okay. And are people turning up to you who just have no idea how to sew?
3: Absolutely none, yes.
2: That's mad.
3: Yeah, none at all. A skill that was lost a while ago, but is definitely coming back.
2: Yeah, so I assume then the age profile of the people coming in for lessons would be what kind of age range?
3: It's anything from like teenagers all the way up to people in their 70s. Like, I mean,
2: really?
3: Again, absolutely everybody. Yeah, every walk of life, man, woman, everything.
2: Yeah, because you'd think people in their 70s would know how to sew.
3: Not really. It's kind of skipped that generation as well. Like, my mother couldn't sew at all. It was my grandmother who taught me to sew.
2: Huh.
3: Yeah.
2: And that's where the name When Poppy Met Daisy came from.
3: Yeah.
2: You got it from your granny.
3: Yeah, well, we had two dogs, one called Poppy and one called Daisy, and we were stuck for a name, and I don't know, it popped into our heads, and I said, let's go with that.
2: Yeah. And the kind of sewing that you're teaching people, I assume it's not, like my example was slightly facetious, putting a button back on the shirt, but is it those kind of basic things or more elaborate?
3: Well, we're using mostly machines, and like everyone seems to have access to a machine. You wouldn't believe the amount of people that call me and say, I found it in the attic, or, you know, my mother left one behind. There's loads on adverts. They're not that expensive. People used to have them the way they had urns, you know?
2: Yeah, yeah.
3: And a lot of people now are like saying, well, why not? You know, alterations are expensive. They take up time. You know, some of them are simple enough to do. And with people using things like vintage, you know, a ripped lining, it's only a few stitches. So why not get yourself a machine and have a go at it? So a lot of it's on machines. We do things like hems, you know, how to upcycle something, add a trim. It just depends on what you want to do yourself.
2: Right. Okay. So would there be a lot of that of people who bought something that's secondhand and they have to, you know, change it slightly or tart it up slightly?
3: Yeah, exactly. And then there's a lot of people that just want a new hobby that's not physical, you know. A lot of people, it's very mindful as well as a skill, you know. So some people come in and it's just a bit of fun as well, like making your own clothes, a bit of individuality, a bit of creativity. Just really depends on what you're looking for. But we get everything from, you know, like 14-year-olds to women in their 70s to drag queens. I mean, we have everyone in there.
2: Yeah. And people who are doing it as a hobby, are they making clothes from scratch for themselves?
3: Yeah, yeah. Like, that would be mostly what we teach, you know. We have people even making their wedding dresses. You know, people build up their skills. Yeah, it's brilliant, like.
2: Yeah.
3: And when you're in an environment like that, like, you really, you thrive because you see what other people are doing. and you get a bit of inspiration, you know. So it's just crafty, it's fun, and it's practical.
2: Yeah, can you get those, you know, those patterns you used to be able to get with the pieces of paper and you kind of...
3: Yeah.
2: So the paper directly onto the fabric and then put it together. Do they exist anymore even?
3: Yeah, they do. Now you don't sew the paper.
2: No, you take the paper off, obviously. Yeah.
3: But mostly they're digital now, which is actually opened, like, it's opened like a whole new design focus there. You know, like fashion design students are able to sell their patterns online now. So they're not as dowdy as they used to be.
2: Mm.
3: So they're a lot cooler now. So there's actually much nicer things you can make. So like, that's actually been a brilliant resource for us, being able to use these really trendy patterns.
2: Yeah. And for the when somebody comes in to you who knows nothing, is the first port of call how to use a sewing machine?
3: Yes, but
2: sewing machines can be very fecky, as you know, some of them.
3: Like,
2: anyway.
3: They are, if you don't. Like, it's great being able to ask a question. Like, YouTube is brilliant, but when I'm sitting there beside you, it's not that complicated, you know?
2: Not it really isn't. You know what to do.
3: No, but I'm there to help, you know. But no, the first 2 hours would be learning how to just use the machine, or if you do the intro, that's what we do, and then you learn how to do a few alterations. I haven't had anyone who can't do it yet.
2: Yeah.
3: Yeah.
2: Yeah. And when people go to buy a sewing machine, mm-hmm. what advice would you give them?
3: Well, it really depends on what you want, but to be honest with you, there's so many secondhand ones out there, although you do want to make sure that they actually do work. So if you don't know what you're looking at, you need to be careful. But you don't need anything super complicated. You don't need 300 stitches. A few straight stitch, a buttonhole and a zigzag if you're doing dressmaking is absolutely loads. You don't have to spend a fortune. They start as low as about €120. But if you want something with a bit more longevity in it, you might want to spend a little bit more. But I have all that information if anybody needs it.
2: Mm.
3: And there's loads of resources online to help you.
2: Yeah, and do they sell as many of them as they used to? I mean, can you go into, like, Arnott's or something and buy one?
3: Not really. The fabric shops would sell them, and then there's a brilliant guy down in Waterford, Sewing Machines Ireland, that sells them, and Crafty Studio and Phibsborough would sell them. Where else could you really buy them? Lidl is always selling them. Lidl.
2: Oh, yeah. Right, in the middle aisle. They pop up occasionally, yeah.
3: Yeah, exactly. Like, and to be honest with you, there's such a surplus of them around, you probably don't even need to buy a new one, you know?
2: Mm, yeah, and these all be electric sewing machines.
3: Yeah, they're all electric.
2: The very old-fashioned
3: using
2: the pedal
3: ones.
2: Yeah,
3: no, they're all electric, yeah.
2: Yeah. Yeah. And so a lot of people are making clothes from scratch themselves.
3: Mm-hmm. Yeah.
2: What kinds of clothes?
3: Well, like when you start out, I always recommend a simple dress skirt or maybe an elasticated trouser if it's for a gentleman. It just really depends. Nothing stretchy or slippy to start out with. But people are making everything from corsets to bags. I mean, anything and everything.
2: Yeah. And do they reach a point then where they kind of don't need your lessons anymore?
3: Oh, yeah. I've had loads of people who've set up their own businesses and everything.
2: Right.
3: Festival clothes, dog outfits, everything.
2: Yeah. And where did you, and your granny originally taught you to sew?
3: My granny taught me, and then I went to college, then I studied fashion design. Yeah.
2: When you study fashion design, do you learn how to physically make clothes?
3: Yes. Well, where I went, I went to Grafton Academy and Sally Noggin, and they're very, very practical, very hands-on.
2: Yeah.
3: Yeah, and you really do need to know how to put it together yourself to design something, because you're not sure, you wouldn't know where anything goes otherwise, you know? Yeah. But it's a very practical course.
2: Yeah, and what's the hardest thing to learn, or perhaps the thing that someone coming in might think this is the way you make a jacket, say, for instance, but, you know, things like padding and shoulders and that kind of stuff, but they're kind of fiddly bits.
3: Probably anything small and slippy, or tailoring as well is complicated, but you build your skills up. Patience is the hardest thing you learn, you know, to be perfectly honest with you, but it does teach you patience, and it teaches you to slow down, you know, but anything that requires a lot of finesse, like small pieces that have to fit together, so collars and things like that are quite tricky.
2: Yeah, and if somebody is making something for themselves, is it better to get somebody else to measure them?
3: Oh, yes. Well, I would say so, because there's more measurements than people would think, and when you take your own measurements, there's nearly always an inaccuracy, you know, but...
2: Right.
3: Yeah.
2: Is that just because it's difficult to do, or because you're kind of fooling yourself about it?
3: No.
2: I sucked in my gut for that.
3: No, it's more so that you're not quite sure where exactly to take the measurements from.
2: Yeah. My grandmother and her sisters all made their own clothes. One of them was far better than the other, so her clothes were always better. or so my lovely granny said, says one texter. Where do you buy the material?
3: So in Dublin, there's a couple of places. The Cloth Shop in the Westbourne Mall. You have Crafty Studios, I mentioned earlier. WM Trimmings and the Fabric Counter in Stony Batter. Again, there's loads of shops online as well.
2: Yeah.
3: Absolutely tons. Like yeah. Etsy is brilliant to get fabric on as well.
2: Right. Yeah. Of course, when you're buying something online, you don't really, is it better to be able to feel it yourself,
3: I think,
2: you know?
3: When you're starting out, go into the shops, speak to the people that work there, they know best, you know, they'll help you. And then as time goes on, you'll have a little bit more of an idea when you're shopping online.
2: Yeah. Now, and are you getting so many applications to learn sewing that you can't deal with them all?
3: Sometimes, yeah. Sometimes, yeah, we're inundated most of the time. A lot of our intro to sewing could be sold out for weeks, sometimes months.
2: Yeah.
3: Quieter during the summer because people are on holidays. But
2: yes.
3: When September comes again, we'll be jammed again, hopefully.
2: Yeah. Okay. Lorna, thanks a million for
3: Thank
2: coming in to talk
3: much,
2: to us
3: Sam.
2: Today. That was Lorna Daly there, founder of When Poppy Met Daisy.
0: 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News Talk. 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
2: Once a year in the Netherlands, kids all over the country go walking. They do it every year for 4 days. And this walking festival has existed for well over a century. Inger Leemans is Professor of Cultural History at VIA University. Good afternoon, Inger.
4: Good afternoon.
2: Could you tell us where it originated from?
4: Yeah, it actually has military background. So in the beginning of the 20th century, this march was sort of installed to make sure that soldiers were fit. But then during the Second World War, the army was dismantled and people started to sort of solidarily march for the soldiers. And then since the 1980s, it really became a children's march. So now it's more primarily high school and primary school children marching for 4 days for 10 kilometer per day.
2: That's a long, and are they given a start point and a finishing point? Or like, what's the route they tend to take?
4: Yeah. So volunteers every year try to come up with new routes. So you also sort of explore different parts of your town with your community. And then you walk along. There are some parents that join the children, but it's really children's march.
2: Yeah, and is this something that, like, you know, sometimes kids can go, oh, do I have to do this? Is this something they look forward to?
4: Well, it's so funny because I remember I did this as a child as well, the Avondvierdaagse, it's called. And my parents always had horrible trouble dragging us out into the woods on Sunday. You remember that, right? But with the Avondvierdaagse, with this walk, children are really eager to do it because it's also, it's in the evening. Normally you're in bed. There's not so much supervision. It's like a really social gathering. So it's really nice to do. And also at the end, you get a medal. So it's rewarding. And sometimes the brass bands are there to really make a party when the children are walking in into the town or city. So it's really a festivity, you might say.
2: Yeah, and would it be, I assume you're coming to the end of the school year pretty soon, are you, in the Netherlands?
4: Yeah. So mostly the walks are in the first week of June, but every town can plan them differently. But mostly they're concentrated in June. Luckily, because of course it's getting very warm.
2: Yes.
4: No, it's still done. Yeah.
2: Yeah. So it's kind of a cause for celebration. And you know, is there any concern? Because 10 kilometers, what would be the minimum age that who are walking the 10 kilometers?
4: Yeah, we even have a toddler walk now, but of course that's not 10 kilometers. So over the years, we start to have more varieties for different kind of children. So you can also do a 5 kilometer walk. And there's one march, the Walk of the World, which is different. That's led out of Nijmegen, and that actually has 40 kilometers, but that's still more military based. So yeah, there's a lot of variety, and there's also a lot of discussion about it. So that's nice, right? Because it's a tradition, and people do this every year. We also start to fight about, for instance, the rewards that your children get when I was a child, we only got an apple or a flower, and now the children are overloaded as people complain with sweets or that there's too much parental control. We used to have like one parent walking with us, and now every parent is sort of walking hand in hand with our children. So it's also a really nice sort of ritual to fight over what we find important as a nation, as a community.
2: Yeah, but from what you're saying, it sounds like walking is culturally embedded in the Netherlands. Would that be the case?
4: Yeah, well, we're actually more of a biking country, you might say. Of course. But it's nice to walk out and to sing together. My friends still remember vividly singing the songs for hours and hours on a row. So it's supported by organizations that think it's healthy for children to walk. So there's a health issue as well, but it's mostly really as a social event.
2: Yeah,
4: and it's interesting because the Netherlands used to be a very polarized country, right? With Catholics and Protestants and socialists all have their own organizations, and this was one of the sort of first get together kind of events where everyone participated independent of their background.
2: Oh, that's so interesting. Is it good for their mental health as well? Because there are a lot of studies saying that kids in the Netherlands are the happiest in the world.
4: That's true. Yeah, but that has a lot of causes. But one of the things, of course, walking is good for your mental health, but it's also, it gives you confidence. So kids in the Netherlands are a little bit freer, I think, than many children in other countries. So they can bike, for instance, to school on their own without parental guidance. So, and this also, it gives you confidence that you can find a way, that you can do this together, and that you can succeed in challenges that might seem a little bit crazy.
2: But it builds resilience for them, even if it's only a little bit difficult. It's a challenge that they have to overcome.
4: Yeah, you should try it out in Ireland as well.
2: Yeah, we should really. But the difference there, and this is something that's discussed a lot here in Ireland, that, there's a generation now of parents who would have, gone out to play in the evening with their friends or at the weekends. And, nobody worried about that. But now suddenly everyone's worried about letting their children out to do those sorts of things. They're worried that there's, serial killers in every corner.
4: Yeah,
2: there seems to be less of that anxiety in the Netherlands.
4: Yeah, no. That anxiety is also here, but these sort of events, I think, sort of counteract that we, if we are not going out on the streets, then of course the streets become more dangerous. So I think we're more sort of consciously keep on doing this. Do indeed let our children bike and walk around and explore, because otherwise it's only moving back. So I think it's comparable, right? But the Avondvierdaagse helps us to sort of counterattack that anxiety of if.

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1: And then went on to become chief of engineering at Deep Space Nine, so I can see how people would make that.
2: Make that
1: mistake.
2: Yeah.
1: Yeah, no, movie quotes. Yeah, I mean, they're very good. I suppose part of the reason is that, one, you have the sort of... the way that our minds kind of remember quotes and what have you, we'll generally kind of, you know, hue stuff down for context. Like, for example, you know, the famous quote from The Empire Strikes Back is, you know, everyone says, oh, Luke, I am your father. And when he says truth, he says something completely different.
2: Mm. Do we have a clip of that?
1: We do have a clip.
2: Yeah.
3: So?
4: This is Robinson, you're trying to seduce me.
2: Yeah, that was... That was the famous scene where Mrs. Robinson appears in Star Wars.
1: Yeah, with the hand and cuts off Dustin Hoffman's hand.
4: Never told you what happened to your father.
3: He told me enough. He told me you killed him.
4: No, I am your father.
2: So he never says Luke.
1: And I mean, I suppose the reason why that has been so kind of entered popular culture lexicon, whatever you want to call it, is because it's just punchier to say, Luke, I am your father, as opposed to, no, the context of the scene is that the hand has been cut off and blah, blah, blah, blah, blah. So it's just, it's the Mandela effect. We streamline things, we remember things in a more punchier fashion.
2: Yeah. Oh, so that's, it is rather than... It's actually been misquoted dramatically. It's kind of a slightly amended quote more than anything else.
1: I would argue, it's not necessarily a misquote so much as it's kind of a, you know, being rewritten for context, rewritten without the context and just used as its own kind of thing.
2: Yeah. Now, the treasure of Sierra Madre, what's...
1: This one, right. Yeah. So this one is the famous quote. The quote that is often misquoted is, badges, we don't need no stinking badges. Which... Where that misquote came from was in Blazing Saddles. In Blazing Saddles, when Hedy Lamarr, who is the evil kind of corporate bureaucrat, is trying to recruit a load of bad people to run through Red Rock, and he's got like the Ku Klux Klan, and he's got like a bunch of bikers, and he's got because it's the West, of course, and then a bunch of Mexicans turn up, and he hands them the badges, and they go, "Badges, we don't need no stinking badges," and throws them away. And the actual quote is something completely different.
2: And here's the actual quote.
5: Badges? We ain't got no badges. We don't need no badges. I don't have to show you any stinking badges.
2: Okay, fair enough. Right, okay. And we actually heard a bit of it there, so that was a bit of a spoiler alert, but The Graduate.
1: The Graduate, yeah. So the famous quote is you know, you're trying to seduce me. The famous scene in The Graduate, one of my favourite films. When Anne Bancroft puts the leg up and that great shot where you can see right through her leg, the... I'm trying not to sound like a creep. I'm just trying to describe it as it is. And he's obviously very kind of awkward and what have you. And the real quote is something not totally different. But again, it's that thing of streamlined for context. It's something completely different.
2: Yeah. There, and here's the clip.
3: So,
4: this is Robinson. You're trying to seduce me. Aren't you?
1: It was more kind of uncertain, rather than, that's the thing is that like when you take these quotes out of the context that they are said in, we have to streamline them and kind of provide a context in that misquote. And I mean, I think the reason why people kind of mishear that one is because the line she says afterwards is I'm not trying to seduce you.
2: Yeah.
1: And that's like been used, I want to say it was like a George Michael song that was used in. Probably in a Madonna song. I'm sure there's people ringing or texting in now to correct me on that. But I'm pretty sure it was a George Michael song where the line is, I'm not trying to seduce you. And then that's maybe where the misquote came from.
2: Yeah. Right. Okay. So another one is, we're going to need a bigger boat.
1: Yes.
2: But that's... Yeah, that's interesting, actually, yeah, because what's the actual quote? This is from Jaws.
1: Yeah, this is from Jaws. So the actual quote is you're going to need a bigger boat.
2: Yeah.
1: When he sees, he goes, chomp some of this, S-I-J-T, and then he's the little Bruce, the Bruce the Shark runs by, and he like stands up, and there's that great shot of Roy Scheider just absolutely went.

0: wetting himself, and he like steps back into the orca. And actually, side note, a friend of mine actually has a little bit of the actual orca.
1: Wow,
0: he actually has
1: cool.
0: it. Yeah, it was his birthday there last week. He's actually an editor and on a big film at the minute. And his wife bought him this like tiny little kind of like, you know, they used to sell those bits of the cross.
1: Yeah.
0: They used to sell. He has a little kind of bit of the orca that was like sank in Martha's Vineyard in 1975. Someone took like obviously a big huge board out of it and are now chipping away and selling off little pieces
1: okay,
0: of it.
1: Okay, cool. But anyways, present that idea.
0: It is. I thought yeah. it was a great one. But yeah, the real quote is, you're going to need a bigger boat.
1: Yeah.
0: Not, we're going to need a bigger boat. It's, you're going to need a bigger boat. Because he was talking famously to Quint.
1: Yeah.
0: Who was, you know, messing around with the engine, and then they realised that.
1: Yeah, and Fatboy Slim had an album called, or one of his incarnations called, I Think We're Gonna Need a Bigger Boat.
0: Yeah.
1: Slightly muddying it.
0: Muddying really. The water there again, and there's no thinking about it. Like, it's literally, you're gonna need a bigger boat, like.
1: Yeah. Arnold Schwarzenegger, according to one text, Arnold Schwarzenegger never said, I'll be back. He actually said, I'm good crack, in a heavy Austrian accent.
0: Well, possibly. interestingly, on that one, the original line apparently was, I'll come back.
1: Ah.
0: But apparently he misread it, because you have to remember, at that time, like this was like 1984, Arnold Schwarzenegger was still learning English and still didn't have a great command of it. So when he read the script, he just like shortened it to, I'll be back. And then just walked out of the scene then. And they were like, okay, that's good enough, because like James Cameron was making that for pennies, really.
1: Yeah.
0: And like every scene that was shot in that film, if it was the first take, like, great, that's perfect. Move on. We've got to use it, because they obviously had to pay for the celluloid film. So when he messed up the line and said, I'll be back, they were like, that's good enough. Let's move on, because then after that scene is a big, huge action set piece.
1: Yeah, it's funny that I wonder, did they know at the time that that's going to be the quote people remember?
0: And it's such a kind of nothing line, fairness. Like, it's always kind of weird. Like, I mean, okay, I get it. It precedes, like, in the case of, like, Jaws, for example, it precedes a big scene.
1: Yeah.
0: Where, you know, the shark suddenly begins to attack the orca, and, you know, it's the final kind of act. And then, obviously, in The Terminator, when he says, I'll be back, then, if you remember the film, he drives a car literally into the police station, and then there's this big famous shootout in it and stuff like that. And I don't know, I mean, a lot of the time you talk, like, you hear like interviews with actors and stuff like that, they have no idea about what kind of line is suddenly going to latch on. Do you know what I mean? Like, I remember Richard E. Grant talking about him with Whitnail and I, and he said, like, he's had people roaring lines at him from the film, from Whitnail and I, as he's walking down the street and stuff like that, and he has no idea what they're talking about very often. He's just like, what? And then, you know, and then even another, I remember he was talking about as well, like, Spice World apparently gets quoted to him a lot. And he said, like, I've actively tried to suppress that film. Like, as much as he's very upfront about it, he loves the film. You know, it's become a camp classic and all the rest of it, but he says, I've kind of suppressed part of that from his brain. So when people roar lines at him, he's just kind of like giving them the thumbs up. Like, yeah, great. Cheers. Thanks. Okay,
1: I think I know where that film is from. Because somebody, Gordon Gekko never actually said greed is good.
0: That's correct. Yes. Yeah. So the quote he says in the film is, greed, for lack of a better word, is good. Greed works. Greed clarifies. Yeah. Greed cuts through and captures the very essence of the evolutionary spirit. And it's just been truncated down to greed is good. And again, that's kind of the whole thing of the film. And like then in the sequel, Money Never Sleeps, which is terrible, the opening kind of line in that Gordon Gekko has is, you know, a long time ago I said greed is good. Well, it turns out now greed is legal. And that's kind of the whole sort of talk about Money Never Sleeps, that it's a critique of late-stage capitalism, blah, blah, blah.
1: Yeah, that worked. Jimmy Cagney saying, you dirty rats.
0: Yeah,
1: He never said that.
0: He never said that. And it's like, you dirty, it's something like, I'm going to get you something, you dirty rats. That was from White Heat, I want to say. And then the other one was like, you know, Top of the World. That was from
1: Top of the World, Ma.
0: Top of the World, Ma. He actually says, Made It, Ma.
1: Yeah.
0: Top of the World. So, like, those misquotes and stuff like that, it's very often just kind of streamlining a line and kind of feeding in context that wouldn't necessarily be there from the line.
1: Yeah. I want the truth. You can't handle the truth from A Few Good Men. But that, I always thought that line sounded like, this will be the line that'll stand out. This is the line we'll put in the trailer.
0: Yeah, definitely. And when you go back and watch a film, you can tell that like Tom Cruise and Jack Nicholson know that this is like the crescendo moment and stuff like that. And they are going for it. And actually, the brilliant thing about that film is as well is that again, because I'm one of these losers that actually listens to the commentaries and stuff like that. And Rob Reiner talked about that scene. And he said that generally what happens when they're doing kind of like, you know, over the shoulder shots and all the rest of it, they normally just have a stand in because obviously they can't be paying for Jack Nicholson to just kind of sit there and take the line when they don't necessarily need him and his head isn't in shot. But for that film, apparently, Jack Nicholson made the point of being on set every single time they were doing the over-the-shoulder shots because, one, he loved seeing Tom Cruise act. He was so complimentary about Tom Cruise and Kevin Bacon and all of them. And he was like, I just wanted to see him act. And, like, I was happy to be there and be generous and give him the reaction and act against it. And that's why I think that scene works so well is that you can see that the two actors are there and they are both bouncing off each other. And, you know, when we think of like most kind of films, like I always kind of think if you can see the two actors in the scene, you know then that they're actually bouncing off each other as opposed to doing a pickup and an shoulder shot. Like so.
1: Yeah. Did Dorothy actually say, Toto, we're not in Kansas anymore?
0: No, she said, Toto, I have a feeling we're not in Kansas anymore.
1: Okay. Which, again, that's a kind of a cut down.
0: It's a truncation. Like, very often these misquotes are just kind of truncations as opposed to, like, entire misquotes. Like, the one from Gone with the Wind is like, what is it? Frankly, my dear, I don't give a damn. But it's often misquoted as, frankly, Scarlett, I don't give a damn. And again, that's just adding context because he's saying it to Scarlett O'Hara as he walks out the door and stuff.
1: Well, now, somebody texts in to say, going back to Terminator, James Cameron wanted Arnie to say, I'll be back. But Arnie wanted to say, I will be back.
0: Yeah, I think that was, if I remember that right, was he said, I will come back. Not, I will be back. Because he thought, Arnie thought that, because again, he was trying to act, he thought that an android, a robot, wouldn't use the truncated as opposed to I'll. But because they were kind of moving so fast, it was running and gunning with the film, and he just said, I'll be back. And they were like, great, that'll do. That's been enough. Keep going.
1: But in fairness, no, they're actually, do you feel lucky, punk? Dirty Harry never said that.
0: He never said that. No, so again, the context of that scene was that Harry Callahan was trying to eat a hot dog, a horrible looking hot dog, and then there's a bank robbery out the back. He walks out, blows the guy away, and then he's walking up to him and he gives him that line of, you know,
1: the Magnum
0: 347. Did I fire six shots or only five? Well, on the confusion, I forgot myself. So you have to ask yourself one question. Do I feel lucky, punk?
1: Yeah.
0: Not, do you feel lucky? Because then he says, do I feel lucky, punk? Well, do you, punk?
1: Yeah.
0: And then you know, he picks up the shotgun and walks away. And
1: yes. But there would still be a lot of quotes that are still kind of accurately. Nobody puts baby in a corner.
0: Yeah, I mean, those
1: kind of
0: like,
1: stuff.
0: I mean, again, yeah, nobody puts baby in a corner. That's the one that everyone, and like, again, that's, you know, the context is right there. You know, that's what I mean. You don't have to provide extra context in order to make that quote make sense. You just say, nobody puts baby in a corner, bam, everyone knows what you're talking about. You're talking about Dirty Dancing, Patrick Swayze, the end scene, the lift, all the rest of it. So it's not, there are more often the case, the quotes are, I find, film quotes are quoted correctly because film people generally tend to be very, very pedantic.
1: About that kind of thing.
0: So they have to get the lines right.
1: I'm going to make him an offer he can't refuse. From the original Godfather.
0: From the original, from the first Godfather.
1: Are there any other quotes in Godfather films?
0: I don't think so. No, I mean, like, it's not business, or sorry, it's not personal, it's just business.
1: Yeah.
0: Which is like another kind of line from that scene. That's when they're basically planning out to kill the police captain and Salazzo, who's like the Turkish heroin dealer and stuff. And he's like, you know, well, I'll make him an offer. No, that's where he says, it's not business, it's just personal. That's when they're planning it out. But then when he says, I'm going to make him an offer he can't refuse, that's talking about Johnny Fontaine's manager when he's trying to get him out of the deal and he goes, I'm going to make him an offer he can't refuse.
1: Yeah, which for them seemed to be a...
0: It's like either...
1: You got the sense they said that a lot.
0: They did, yeah, because at the start of the film, Al Pacino's character is relaying this story to Diane Keaton where he's trying to get Johnny Fontaine's... His father was trying to get Johnny Fontaine's manager away from him. And he says he made him an offer he couldn't refuse. And he goes, well, what was the offer? He said he assured him either his brains or his signature would be on the paper. And then later on in the film, he says, oh, well, I don't know if Mo Green is going to go for that. And he says, oh, well, I'll make him an offer he can't refuse.
1: All right, so we know the subtext of that. Leave the gun, take the cannoli. I don't know what film that's
0: That's from The Godfather as well. It's again, after they shoot, I forget the guy's name, but they shoot him and then it's like, you know, leave the gun, take the cannoli.
1: Yeah.
0: It's like, dump the gun, take the sweet little treat that they had with them and stuff like that.
1: We will be talking about Toy Story 5 after 3. What's your one-line review?
0: Loved it.
1: Yeah.
0: Really loved it. Zara loved it as well. I'm jumping the gun here, but you're talking about it. She loved it as well.
1: So, okay. Yeah. Fabulous. All right. Thanks a million, Brian. As ever, Brian Lloyd there. You are listening to the Moncrief Show on Newstalk. We're going to take a break. After that is Makeup Sex, the best sex.
0: Yes.
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1: I'll Have What She's Having is another movie. We were talking to Brian Lloyd about quotes and misquotes. What about Back to the Future? We are going, where we're going, we don't need roads. I don't quite remember that one. I'll Have What She's Having from When Harry Met Sally. Yeah, that's the bit where she does the fake orgasm thing. You Want to Make Me Be a Better Man. From As Good As It Gets. I think that's an actual quote, all right? But then again, you can misremember those things. That's Like Gone with the Wind. The book and the film have different words at the end. Tomorrow is Another Day. That quote differs in both, says the Bull in Dublin. Oh, that's in. Well, I suppose that's not uncommon between books and the adaptations of those books. A lot of people might tell you that Makeup Sex is the best sex. But can that be a bit dangerous? A recent letter sent into the Times of London from a reader outlined that she enjoyed Makeup Sex so much, the sex she has the rest of the time seems bland by comparison. Emily Power-Smith is a sex therapist. Afternoon, Emily.
3: Hello there.
1: Why is Makeup Sex so good?
3: Well, it isn't for everybody. It is for that particular person. So for some people who enjoy Makeup Sex, it's the makeup bit, by the way, not the fight bit. So let's just separate them out. It's the makeup bit. So the intensity, the energy, the relief, the, oh my God, we're back together, I love you, that energy, that kicks off a whole load of hormones and chemicals in the body and gets you excited. And then there's a hunger in that kind of sex. There's maybe this wasn't going to happen again. Maybe that last fight was going to break us kind of an energy. It's kind of almost movie style, the kind of sex a lot of people want to be having all the time and imagine they should be having all the time.
1: Okay, so from your description of this, it sounds like there's a correlation between the severity of the argument. This wouldn't be about you didn't put the bins out again. This is kind of existential stuff for the relationship.
3: I mean, it usually connects to the level of the fight, but that person sounds like they have quite a lot of fight. I know I've met people who have fights to have makeup sex.
1: Yes.
3: And the fights aren't that bad. They're not actually a threat and they still get the value of the reconnection. My question is always about the connection and why do you need to go through the ringer to feel that connected and that hungry for each other, that appreciative of each other, that glad that you're still together? Do you have to go through the fight in the first place to feel that? And that's the question, right?
1: Yeah. Now, I assume, because there's something physiological going on, and can that become a bit addictive?
3: Yeah, but you know, yeah, it, true, it can. But, you know, that you can also get those physiological effects without the row, I think. And it's actually, for a lot of people, rowing is easier than the really scary level of intimacy that can bring you the same physiological and emotional effects that kind of makeup sex can bring you.
1: Yeah. So what are the kind of, if you like, safer alternatives to generating that?
3: Listen, I'll tell you what, if people find fighting safer than really, really connecting with their person, then, you know, and I think that's actually more common than not these days. So when you say what's the safer option, people are automatically going to say, well, fighting is safer than what I'm suggesting. And this is the really scary stuff, but it's the stuff of really great sex and really great relationships, is lowering your defenses, getting out of the performative sex, getting into the sharing pleasure with the person in your arms and really, really looking at them and being seen by them. And I mean that metaphorically as well as literally, because you don't want to be doing creepy staring at each other too much. That's not going to do it for people. Yeah. But really connecting, really talking about what your vulnerability, the things that you're afraid to be known about you, and trusting that the person is going to look into your eyes and love you anyway, that will give you the same stuff, the same butterflies in your tummy, the same relief that, oh my God, we're still together. All of that can come from connective conversations rather than from rows. But it's really scary for people to do that because we're so worried that we're not good enough, right? We're so worried that maybe we're not really lovable, or if we really let somebody know those things about us, they're probably going to leave. Now, that, of course, depends on how we were brought up, what our experiences and where our bruises are. That'll affect all of that. Some people will find that easier, and some people, you know, come to therapy. To me, couples will come and they'll ask to talk about sex separately from each other. Could we have individual sessions to talk about our sex life with each other? Because the conversations where they actually reveal anything about themselves, those conversations are terrifying.
1: So it's, but you know, it's not the sex though, it's the intimacy.
3: It's the intimacy, yeah.
1: Oh.
3: Yeah, exactly. The intimacy, the feeling, the heart rate, the breath, the vulnerability, the trusting that your person is going to remain your person no matter what, those will all make the sex feel different. So then it is the sex. You know, you won't get those feelings just by sitting next to each other. You then follow it through with sexual activity, which will be, you know, will knock your socks off and right across the room, possibly.
1: Yeah. Well, but then again, I suppose you can't, even if you have it, you know, you have sex and it's wonderful and it's born of intimacy, might there still be a problem with like chasing that dragon on a, you know, on a rainy Wednesday in March when you work in the morning, you don't have the time or maybe the energy to do that.
3: But you know what, Sean? Every sexual encounter doesn't have to be the best sexual encounter you're ever going to have.
1: Hmm.
3: That's just not how life is. Sometimes we have loving sex. Sometimes we have comfy sex. Sometimes we have tired sex. Sometimes we have sex when we're a bit poorly, you know. It's if you are focusing on pleasure and connection rather than performance and achievement and goals, you will be able to be okay with the sex on a rainy, you know, midweek when you're knackered and you don't have the wherewithal to make it earth shaking.
1: Hmm.
3: And that's how life is, right? Not every conversation is going to change your life. Not every sleep is going to really refresh you. Sex is no different. It's, you know, not every meal is going to make you go, oh my God, that was the best ever. But it doesn't mean you didn't eat your meal and be glad for it and feel better at the end of it.
1: Yeah.
3: So it's about being realistic.
1: Yeah. But you'd need, it would strike me, your relationship to be at a certain stage of maturity and for both parties to be comfortable and safe in that relationship that you can do that. Whereas, I'm addicted to makeup sex strikes me as being still a very tenuous kind of relationship.
3: Yeah, it could be, for sure. It could be, but they could find other ways to get. They're curious to know if there are other ways to get those feelings. And this is the only way that I know of that you can get there without the fighting. They can just keep fighting, and the thing would be to just make sure the fights aren't a threat to the relationship, and they can still play. Maybe it becomes more of a scene they play out with each other, and people do that. People role play their arguments,
1: yeah,
3: and they really put a lot into it. They know it's not a threat to the relationship, but they're role playing, and they get the same kick from it. There's no right or wrong, but you are onto something by saying it does take a certain amount of, is it maturity or is it just really believing that you're lovable enough that you can be known and that your person isn't going to hurt you or dump you if you're really known. And that you don't need to be mature and you don't need to be in a long-term relationship, but you do need to work on the vulnerabilities. It's where the magic is. Discomfort is good for us. Emotional discomfort and even a bit of sexual discomfort, if it's not like painful discomfort, I mean getting out of your comfort zone when I say discomfort, is good for us. It's where our growth is. So staying safe and staying in the easy conversations and staying doing the same sexual stuff over and over again tends to stagnate sex for couples.
1: Yeah. Dr. Susie Godson in The Times, who was answering this question, part of her answer was that exercising together before sex might be like, you know, hang on, dear, I want to do 3 minutes on the treadmill here.
3: Yeah, I mean, they're very small studies and they weren't really about sex. They were more about how turned on you get when you watch porn afterwards, I think. But so it's slightly different because you don't have to then exert yourself again after you've exercised if you're just sitting watching porn. So, you know, that's an age thing. Don't ask me to go to the gym and then come home and be hanging from the rafters. That's not going to happen. So we have to allow for the people we are, the bodies we have, the energy we have. And again, if you're looking for connection and pleasure sharing, none of that matters. You'll get there. But if you're looking for dynamite sex, you can boast about, or your sex is going to, then you are probably going to, you're more likely, if you're not getting it through connectivity, you're more likely to be in the performative arena. There's nothing wrong with that, but there's other things you could do if you want to maintain the sparks without rowing.
1: Emily, thanks a million for speaking with us today. It was Emily Power-Smith, the sex therapist there. Someone's sexing in to say, I've been married for about 15 years. Remind me, what is sex again? You are listening to The Moncrief Show on News Talk. We'll take a break. Back in a minute.
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1: 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It is time for Movies and Booze. We are joined in the studio by Dean McGuinness, Zara Hederman and Fionnuala Jones. Good afternoon to you all.
4: Hello.
1: You want to talk about building an IPA as opposed to just brewing one?
5: As opposed to brewing one. The design of the recipe for IPAs. So IPAs kind of started out as something that there wasn't a point where somebody said, I'm going to brew an IPA, and then they went to brew it. What they did was they were brewing a beer, and then over a period of time, they realized it was successful and more people copied it. And then it became a style because lots of people were brewing it and you could put them all into a category and they're all
1: right, okay, to each other. And why is it Indian pale ale?
5: Because the beer was originally brewed as an above average strength, quite hoppy pale ale in the UK. And it was the Bow Street Brewery in the UK that was brewing it, and they were shipping it to the Indian colonies. Now the people who are into beer history get very, very obsessive about this. It is not true that it is the only beer that was being shipped to the Indian colonies. There were lots of different beers that were being shipped to the Indian colonies that were also successful, but IPA had a particular example because it was a paler colour, which made it a little bit easier to drink in hot weather. And with lots of hot hops. The hops acted as an antibacterial agent within the beer, and the higher strength helped to keep the beer right when it went to the Indian colonies. So it survived very well and was still a very palatable drink by the time it got to India.
1: Okay, so it was most successful there, I suppose.
5: Yes, very successful, in India. Then grew up and then was recreated by American craft brewers looking for something with historic ties and has kind of become almost
1: colonialism. Yes, thanks for that. Right. So, obviously, Toy Story 5 is the huge release this week. But a private life is in... I didn't know that Jodie Foster could speak French.
6: Neither did I. And she's incredible at speaking French. And it wasn't something that she learned for this role. She actually went to a French prep school when she was a child in LA.
1: She's super smart, isn't she?
6: And she's just so talented at everything she does. Whenever her English-speaking roles go to France, she tends to dub the French herself. And the previous French film she was in, A Very Long Engagement, about 20 years ago, she has a small role in that, and she spoke French in that, but it was a kind of more of a bit part. But she's incredible in this, so much so that she's the first American actor to be nominated for a César Award.
1: Good for her. Exactly. Good for her. And Toy Story 5, you're kind of... it's one of those things that the people probably love so much, you kind of go, when another one comes along, you kind of get a feeling of anxiety.
6: Yeah.
1: Because how can you maintain that standard?
6: Yeah, especially when, like, so many of the previous films, they do have a nice, neat ending to then kind of finish the franchise.
1: Especially this one was supposed to, or four was supposed to be the end of it.
6: Yeah, Tom Hanks was like, we're done. And then the directors had other plans because it makes billions of dollars. Mm. So I was a bit kind of tetchy going into this because it's toys versus tech. But I laughed and I absolutely bawled my eyes out.
1: Okay, well, that's what you want.
6: Yeah.
1: That's what you want.
6: Yeah.
1: How the Grinch Stole Christmas. There's a sequel coming.
4: We're getting a second one.
1: How the Grinch Stole More Christmas. I don't really
4: get it. Another holiday, perhaps. Yeah. Who knows? But yeah, Jim Carrey is in talks to reprise the role. I would say, like, that's more than a done deal. I'd say they're just adding zeros to the number at this stage. Because it's Ron Howard is coming back. And his usual partner, Brian Grazer. Script is coming from Alec Berg, who's worked on stuff like Barry and Curb Your Enthusiasm. We've no idea about plot or anything like that, but you know, Ron Howard has come out and said that they've been talking about the sequel for a long time and they've thought about it and said, you know what, it's worth a try. But I think it's interesting because, like, this is the role that nearly broke Carrie. Like, Carrie was getting a boatload of money for this, and due to the prosthetics and everything, it was taking, I think, like 2.5 hours to put the prosthetics on and then an hour to take them off. He was ready to walk away. Like, this is well documented. And they had to bring in, like, some CIA operative to be like, I'm going to teach you torture techniques techniques you'd need to get through torture so you can get through this, so you stay and do it. He said it was like having, like, a refrigerator strapped to his back, and that he also, because you're talking about, like, all the hair and stuff, he couldn't see himself because, like, they were really limited in what they could do in terms of CGI and stuff.
1: Yeah.
4: So that's why I'm also kind of like, is there going to be a bit more CGI this time around to make it a bit easier for him to do it? Like, he just said he used to, like, chain smoke through the process on a really long cigarette holder so that the Grinch didn't go up in flames, essentially. So
1: that's it.
4: Originally,
1: it was, how long ago was the original one?
4: Is it the late 90s? Is it 1999?
6: Taylor Momsen is about 10.
4: Yeah. Yes. Wow. Yeah. But it's still, like, it still kills on streaming around Christmas, needless to say. Like, the streaming stats for around, like, the 2 weeks of Christmas. It's like, and it trumps the, I know they did an animated one recently from, I think, Universal Studios, in which I think Benedict Cumberbatch is the titular Grinch. And, like, outdoes that in terms of streaming. So they're probably like, there is something in this because people keep coming back to it. But as you say, like, what, like, that a film ended, that film had an ending. Like, what do we do next?
1: Yeah.
4: He stole Christmas and then he gave it back.
1: Now, I know he said he had retired and then he was in, what was he in? He came back for some garbagey movie.
4: Jim Carrey.
1: Yeah.
6: Oh, is it the Sonic ones?
1: The Sonic ones.
4: How dare you? How dare you speak poorly against that franchise? You know, it's not
1: like, I've retired. Oh, they've offered me The Godfather. I'll come out of retirement. So he hasn't retired then. He's totally unretired.
4: Like, well, again, probably for the right price. He isn't that prolific, though.
1: No, it does
4: seem to be. I can't think of anything else where generally Dr. Robotnik in the Sonic the Hedgehog films that he's been doing. I'm open to correction on that, but
1: he's gone a bit, like, Doolally, would that be, you know?
4: Is he?
6: The Jim and Andy documentary certainly didn't do him any kind of favours with that.
4: I thought that was brilliant, though.
6: It was brilliant, but it was just how far he went to do Andy Kaufman, where he was even, like, going to Andy Kaufman's, like, family.
1: Yeah.
4: It was very method.
6: So,
4: probably hard to come back from that.
1: I thought he was like, I'm a painter now, or, you know, the way they always do that.
4: Yeah.
1: Daubing crap on canvas. People will buy it just because it's Jim Carrey's. And Netflix have cancelled this show, The Burrows, which people were excited about. Is it just out of spite?
4: There's some speculation around that, yeah. So some backstory. The Burrows it's still on Netflix this first season, and it stars Alfred Molina and Gina Davis. And it's set in this kind of picturesque retirement community. But obviously not everything is as it seems, and Sam Cooper, who Melina plays, ends up forming this ragtag group inside there to uncover this secrets and lies, etc, etc. Seemed to be rating really well. It was second place on Netflix's top 10 English language TV chart, 5.6 million views, jumped to number one then in its first full week, and it was second in the Nielsen chart as well. Like, seemed to be doing, like, all in all pretty well, but there seems to have been some reports. This is being produced by the Duffer Brothers, who just did Stranger Things.
1: Yeah.
4: Yeah. And they've gone on and they've moved on to a deal with Paramount, having had this deal with Netflix for ages. Okay. So there's conflicting reports, because it's like this show, this, it's not like this show was like trashy, that was reviewed like pretty well, I would say. But there's some reports that it was like, it was too expensive, apparently costs around 10 million per episode. And the, even though the viewing is good, it's kind of not like Wednesday good to justify it.
1: Okay.
4: But then there are also, it's the Hollywood Reporter has this reporting on this, where basically there's some speculation that the Duffers leaving has kind of rubbed the Netflix executives up the wrong way. And this is kind of maybe, as you said, maybe a way to get back to them. Like, they feel kind of embarrassed that they left. Now, they've had another source come out and like said they've denied that or whatever. But then there was also talk of, oh, we'll shop around for the second season. But Netflix essentially own all the rights, so it would make it impossible. And they're not going to sell it to Paramount when they are competitors. And also the brothers have just gone to Paramount.
1: You know, but I assume if Paramount were offering the Duffer Brothers a big, you know, back up the truck full of money, that Netflix must have been doing the same, or
4: yeah,
1: Netflix,
4: I'd say so. Yeah,
1: we're sick of them.
4: Yeah, no, I'd say it was just money. Yeah. I'd say a bit more kind of freedom to maybe do other things.
1: Yeah.
4: They're working on some movie at the time that I
1: Netflix be restricting them, saying, oh no, you can't do that?
4: No, maybe not, but I don't know, like, they're together a long time, and I suppose off the back of the Stranger Things kind of debacle, and that just being such a mess, and nobody's really clear on like why that went so awry, like whether it was them or like studio kind of meddling, or I don't really know. But yeah, maybe they were just like, let's go see if the grass is greener with Paramount.
1: Yeah, and the money is certainly greener. Right, so tell us about our first beer, Dean.
5: Right, so the first one we're tasting is Baptiste IPA. It's brewed in Ghent in Belgium, and it is a Belgian IPA. So with an IPA, when a brewer is looking to design a recipe for an IPA or for any beer style, what they'll look at is what's at the centre of the beer style. So with IPAs, the center of the beer style is hop character. So they're looking at using a huge amount of hops in the beer, and then everything else gets kind of built around that. Now, with a classic IPA, an English or an American IPA, what you would have would be an American or an English style ale yeast. So yeast is the substance that converts the sugars in the beer into alcohol, carbon dioxide, and different flavors. And in broad terms, you can divide yeasts into two kind of large families, lager yeasts and ale yeasts. And then with ale yeasts, you can divide them broadly into two other families, non-puff yeasts and puff yeasts. Puff standing for phenolic off flavor.
1: Yeah.
5: So phenolic flavors are, they often come through as kind of spicy flavors. So clove, cinnamon, nutmeg, flavours like that would fit into that family. White pepper, black pepper, those flavours coming through. So this is an IPA, but what they've done is they've had a look at what makes an IPA an IPA, put in a huge amount of hop character, and then said what would make it Belgian. So they've used Belgian ale yeast as opposed to English or an American style ale yeast, and that gives it a certain amount of spicy flavour. And then in the grain bill, often with Belgian beers, they'll use kind of an unusual array of different grains and sources of sugar. So they've used Belgian candy sugar and pale malts and oats and so on. And that gives it quite an amount of complexity in the flavour. Absolutely delicious beer. There's a whole pile of stone fruit flavour in it. The stone fruit flavour is really interesting because it comes through as kind of peach apricot. But because there's quite an amount of sweetness in the beer there to balance out the hop flavour, when the sweetness combines with the fruit flavour, it gives you a kind of really juicy fruit flavour. And then when the spice from the ale yeast fermentation combines with the fruit flavour, it makes the fruit flavour taste a little bit like dried fruit. So you've got both dried fruit and juicy fruit happening at the same time, and it's the same fruit flavour.
1: But so confusing.
5: As you're tasting it, it's quite unusual. The second thing that they've done, and again with having hop flavour as the kind of core of the beer, what you're going to have is an amount of flavours coming from the hops, typically with the type of hops that you're getting. It's fruity flavours again. But the other flavour that you get from hops is bitterness. Now, bitterness is an unusual flavour. We're kind of genetically programmed to get nervous when we taste bitterness. And the reason why is a lot of poisons are bitter.
1: Yeah.
5: So if you taste something and it's bitter, your brain kind of thinks, hang on, that could be dangerous. Be cautious and don't progress. It's the same with sourness. Lots of spoiled foods are acidic. So if you taste something that's acidic, then your brain kind of says, be cautious, there could be something wrong here. That being said, that doesn't mean that all bitter or all sour is bad. If it was, we wouldn't have vinegar on our chips and we wouldn't enjoy various different flavors or citric oranges and so on, have an amount of sourness and so on. So with bitterness, it does a great job of making a beer drinkable. But when you've got more of it there, you need to balance that out. So they've put a lot of sweetness into the beer. It's balanced out by the bitterness. The bitterness makes sure that the sweetness isn't cloying. The sweetness contributes to the fruit flavor, makes it more juicy. The bitterness balances out the sweetness to ensure that it is a more drinkable beer. But at the same time, the spice from the fermentation flavor also balances out the sweetness, but it does it at different stages of drinking the beer.
1: Yes, so as it goes down. Is there only then really essentially three sorts of IPA if you can only use... I mean, there must be other sorts of yeast rather than the Belgian, the English or the American.
5: What they've done is they've started, because IPA is so popular as a beer style, it kind of almost feels like 40% of craft beer is IPA and then like 200 other styles make up the other 60%. What they've done is they've done IPLs, India Pale Lagers, so they've substituted in lager yeast instead of the ale yeast.
1: Yeah.
5: You have IPAs brewed with American ale yeast, with English ale yeast, Belgian ale yeast as a Belgian IPA. They're now starting to do sour IPAs, so where you've got a sour beer combined with an IPA, which is quite tricky because sour and bitter can kind of clash. It's quite tricky to get it right. They vary the grain bills in it, so you can have black, red, oat, rye, IPA.
1: Yeah.
5: And they just keep on varying it.
1: Somehow I regret I asked you that question. You could be here in an hour.
5: I'd only got halfway through.
1: Kristen Scott Thomas has done many fabulous French indie films that go unnoticed by many. Her French is flawless. She lives in France, though, Kristen Scott Thomas.
6: I believe so.
1: She's married to a Frenchman.
6: She has that kind of sophistication.
1: She does, yeah. She's great.
6: Because
1: I really admire her as a person. What movie would you like to do first, Sarah?
6: I think we'll do Toy Story 5 because it's out today.
1: Yeah.
6: And it's the big one.
1: Okay, it's the big one. Toy Story 5 coming up after this.
2: This is the best of News Talk. The best bits from the last 24 hours.
7: Snappy! Atlas! They're still here!
8: Fuzzy Calgrim, we have to turn it back on!
7: No! No way! The last thing this world needs is more devices.
8: What? You're just gonna shove them back in the dark forever? Do you have any idea what that's like?
7: Fine. We gotta make this quick.
9: Yes! Number one, you made number one.
1: Right, that's Toy Story 5. A lot of people, because as we were saying before, a lot of people assumed Toy Story 4 was the end of it. Mm-hmm. And Woody had gone off to, you know, ride the range with your woman sort of thing.
6: With
1: how did they resolve that, or is that a spoiler?
6: No, not really. I mean, Woody now is working with Bo Peep to like help abandoned toys out and about.
1: Okay.
6: So like Woody and Buzz are very much like secondary characters in this. Like they don't really show up as much as you would think.
1: Oh,
6: yeah.
1: Okay.
6: Jesse, this very much is Jesse's vehicle. And like, as I kind of said earlier, you can dip in and out of these films without seeing previous ones. I would say it is essential to see Toy Story 2 for this to really amp up the Jesse side of things.
1: Okay, right, yeah.
6: Because her whole thing was she was abandoned by her first child, Emily. She was left in a box by the side of the road. And in this film, we have... Jesse and all of Andy's previous toys now belong to Bonnie, who we met in Toy Story 3. She's 8 years old and she's struggling to make friends because all of her peers are like hooked on their devices. So they're not outside playing. So there's this whole tech versus toys. And Jesse calls on Woody's help of like, how can she keep the toys relevant to Bonnie as a way for her to make connections with friends and make friends? And as he says to her, toys are for play. Tech is for everything. And we just get these constant shots of like children like glazed in front of like their devices. So her parents' solution is to buy her a lily pad which is voiced by Greta Lee. And basically, she then becomes addicted to her own device. And then we have Jesse and Bullseye, who have to go on this kind of odyssey journey where they are brought back to their original home, so Emily's home. So this brings up quite a lot of emotional trauma for Jesse in particular, because she's like, I can't have this happen to me again after what happened with Emily. Bonnie has such an amazing imagination when she plays with the toys. We can't let tech win. So we have that kind of dynamic between tech and toys, imagination, connection, and all that kind of stuff. Now, I was worried that would be quite preachy in like a Pixar film. But actually they do it really, really well, because we have Andrew Stanton, who co-directed it, and he's been with the franchise from the very beginning. So very much understands the whole tone of the Toy Story franchise, where, you know, you want comedy, you want sentimentality, you also want it to appeal to adults and children. And it does it really, really well, because you have then, like, when Jessie goes back to her original home in order to get back to Bonnie's house, she enlists the help of three older kind of operating service devices. One, Smarty Pants, who is an incredible new character voiced by Conan O'Brien, who is brilliant. So Smarty Pants' whole purpose is a toilet training like device. Then you have Atlas, who is like able to be like an early GPS, like navigational thing. And then Snappy, who can take pictures. So the three of them with Jesse are able to interact with other operational like devices. Now, I did wonder how like such old devices could interact with very new sophisticated ones, but that's where you just have to let that was the one moment where I dropped that. But like the dynamic between them is really good. Like I was laughing quite a lot, which was just great as well, because like this franchise came out when I was 3 and I'm now 34 and I still love it, and like I'm still as hyped for a Toy Story film as I was all those years ago. And it appeals, like the jokes are great, the animation is incredible in this one, and the animators were really adamant that they didn't want to use AI for it. So instead they brought in like new like animational like rendering techniques that they brought into Hoppers, which was hugely successful. But there's a horse, like a real horse in this, called Daffodil, and they spent a year animating it just to get it like perfectly right. Pixar brought in an actual horse to the studio so they could do that. Even things like in the house, like they have a Monstera plant and all the leaves around the edges are brown. So again, as an adult, I appreciated the realness of that. It was a great time. Like very fun, and like didn't disappoint.
1: The and some of the Toy Story films, I forget which number it was, but you know the one they're all just about to be incinerated.
4: Toy Story 3.
1: Trauma.
4: I can't do it.
1: I suppose that stands out because that's quite scary. Are there moments like that in this one?
6: No, it's more emotionally pulling. Like it's more like the thing of Bonnie not having any friends.
1: Yeah,
6: and because she's so sweet.
1: How old is Bonnie now?
6: She's now 8.
1: Right. Yeah. Okay.
6: And like, but she still very has that like childlikeness to her because she's playing with her toys. Whereas a lot of the peers who are like on their devices have grown up much quicker. They're also able to message each other on the devices. And poor old Bonnie gets bullied because like they're all like, oh my God, you're such a baby. You still play with toys. And she has like milestones like going to her first sleepover and she's really buzzed. No pun intended. She's really excited about that.
1: Yeah.
6: But her friend sees she's brought Jessie and the horse
4: Bullseye.
6: And they slag her for it. They're like, oh my God, you brought your toys, and then she gets really self-conscious about it. So it's things like that where
1: God,
6: it's
1: girls
6: like
1: are bitches, aren't they? Really?
6: It's things like that where you're like, oh God, like everyone has experience of that, where whether it's personal or seeing like a niece or nephew go through that. So it was more in that way. It wasn't so much scary. And then like just even like the cameos they bring in great levity. Like I was disappointed that Bad Bunny's Pizza with Sunglasses is only in it for a very short amount of time.
1: Okay.
6: Because he is very good in that.
1: Yeah.
6: We also get a new character of Jimmy Dean, which is a little like pygmy pig. Excellent stuff.
1: Yeah.
6: Great.
1: Conan O'Brien is having a really fantastic second act, or is it his third act? I don't know, but as an actor, he's really...
6: Yeah, because we were only like talking about If I'd Legs, I'd Kick You recently.
1: Yeah.
6: very different role, I would say, from this one.
1: Yeah.
6: But in each, like, he's so convincing, and like in this, he doesn't. It's not distracting that it's Conan O'Brien.
1: Yeah.
6: Like,
1: yeah,
6: it's just natural comic flair and timing work so well, especially as well, like, because the toy looks like a toilet roll on a hanging thing, and like, of course, he makes a lot of like literal toilet humor. So perfect casting for it.
1: So, if you were to rate 1 to 5, oof, in order of bestiness,
6: I would go,
1: which is a real word, just in case anyone's wondering.
6: You just made it there.
1: Yeah.
6: I would go probably 3 as my number one.
1: Yeah.
6: Even though I can't return to it. 5, and 4.
1: Right, okay, so 5 wouldn't be... Yeah, okay, so 5 is the 4th best. Yeah.
6: Yeah, but, like, they're all, like, such masterpieces. Like, yeah, really, like, it is hard. Like, you could interchange 5 and 2 because they're both very Jesse-centric.
1: Yeah.
6: And I think even just as an older person who's grown up with it, it works well as well within the whole story.
1: Mm.
6: But that's where I'm sitting at the moment. It could change.
1: That's okay. That's people are already texting in to say how wrong you are.
6: Okay.
1: And I'm sorry to have to...
4: About the order.
1: Is Buzz in it much?
6: He is in it a little bit. And like we were talking kind of there, like they've made him very dumb in this.
4: I hate it.
6: Yeah. Oh, so his whole thing is that he's just like frantically like following Jessie to try and like ask her something to progress their relationship. But aside from our original Buzz, we get an army of interactive Buzzes who just show up at the very beginning of the film, deserted on a like beach.
1: Mm.
6: And then their journey is kind of like a side plot where they're like trying to get to the mainland somehow, and you're wondering how are these going to like relate, but they have a very crucial role within this.
1: Okay. Number one is the best, says somebody. Number 3 is scary and sad.
6: Yeah.
1: Number 2 is crap. And 3
4: Wrong.
1: Is grand.
4: Sorry, as someone who watched it really recently, 2 is
6: two
4: so
6: is very
4: funny.
6: Good.
4: 3 is great, but like it is, you could argue that it is too sad. 2 still got jokes.
6: Yeah.
4: 2
6: yeah.
4: has bars.
6: I think 4 is the least memorable.
4: But when I went back to it originally, because I was like, I couldn't remember a single thing that happened, I was still like very charmed by it, because they have just animated Bonnie as like the saddest, most endearing child ever. I just look at her and I want to cry.
6: Yeah. Yeah. Oh, well, good luck with 5.
4: I'm not
1: just
4: ready.
1: Shows it though, people, and be... people will vividly remember bits from each, and they've done a fantastic job of making every film distinct from the other, even though it's the same set of characters.
6: Yeah.
1: It's a hell of a thing.
6: Yeah.
1: Right, so what is the show with Woody Harrelson and Matthew McConaughey?
4: We've talked about this on the show before. We talked about it ages ago because it was greenlit ages ago. I think it was 3 years ago that Woody Harrelson and Matthew McConaughey were working on this show with Apple TV, this comedy series called Brothers, in which they would play brothers based off of this real life theory that there was some revelation but from one of their family members that it turns out they might actually be related. They're not, but they were like, wouldn't that be gas to do with a TV show? And like, obviously people are obsessed with them since True Detective, and they've stayed great friends and stuff. So yeah, this show is called Brothers. They're playing fictionalized versions of themselves. This is coming September 23rd on Apple TV. They're both executive producing as well. And basically it's Woody's daughter is getting married. This is the plot. Woody's daughter is getting married, heads to Austin to stay in Matthew's ranch for this wedding. But when they're on this kind of healing getaway, there's again a family revelation where it's like, oh, actually you could be related, and essentially hijinks ensues. So Woody's trying to turn the ranch upside down to find out the truth. And then also Matthew's having this identity crisis because he doesn't know who he is. Could he potentially be the governor of Texas? ? So they're both trying to figure that out.
1: Consider doing that?
4: This is the thing, it's a bit meta, like, which I kind of like.
1: Right.
4: But I've never kind of seen him. Well, I was about to say that he hasn't done comedy, which is actually fundamentally not true after I say it. He obviously had like the McConaissance where it was like, I'm not just a rom-com guy, I'm actually like a quote unquote real actor.
1: Yeah.
4: Capital letters. But I think this could be interesting and potentially like very funny. I'm very intrigued. So one to watch out for, I would
1: say. And when is that?
4: This is September 23rd on Apple TV.
1: Okay. Good stuff. Right. We'll take a break. You are listening to the Moncrief Show on News Talk. There'll be more movies and booze, and of course we'll be giving away some money after this.
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1: 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Now, €307,000 in the cash machine today. Let's see how long it takes for somebody to pick up the phone.
2: News Talk Summer Cash Machine.
1: Our last cash machine winner, Jane, was with her family when she took our call and became our biggest ever winner to date. We are about to break that record. The summer cash machine has been reloaded and we are more than ready to grow our biggest ever record-breaking winners list. If you've entered since Friday the 5th of June, check your phone. We're making this call right now. And you need to answer within five rings. You'll also need to tell us that record-breaking cash amount.
2: One ring. Two rings. Three rings. Four rings.
10: Hello.
1: Hello, happy Friday. This is Barry Dunn phoning. Thanks for answering. It's the cash machine call.
10: No.
1: Who are we talking to? Well, what part of the country are you in this afternoon?
10: Sinead Brennan.
1: How are you, Sinead? Where are you today?
10: I am in Clontarf, just leaving school.
1: Very good. The first thing I need you to do, pull over for me there to the side of the road, will you?
10: Oh, Jesus Christ, yeah, 1 second there now.
1: Sinead, we've loads of time. You've waited all your life for this call. We can give it another couple of seconds. You make sure you're nice and safe there. Who's in the car with you? Is there anybody?
10: No, just myself here.
1: Have you entered for this before, Sinead?
10: I have, yeah, a lot of Fridays.
1: Oh, go on. So you have been waiting for quite a while for this.
10: Yeah.
1: What's on the bucket list?
10: Oh, Jesus, what's not on the bucket list? A nice holiday, renovations, loads.
1: Who are going to be the first people you contact after this? Who do you reckon that you're going to be talking to when you win this money?
10: Oh, my husband, I'd say, yeah. Hopefully I say the right amount.
1: Are you collecting the kids?
10: No, I'm just finished schooling myself as a teacher.
1: Okay.
10: Getting my holidays today.
1: Your last day of work and the cash machine call. This is all working very well for you, Sinead. The biggest cash amount that we've ever given away right now. How much in the cash machine, Sinead?
10: 307,000.
1: Is correct. Congratulations.
10: Oh, my God. Stop. I'm actually shaking here.
1: €307,000 is going to go from our cash machine straight into your bank account. You mentioned a holiday. Are you going to chase the sun? Are you going to be going anywhere specific?
10: I am. Well, tomorrow I'm going to a wedding in Bordeaux for 3 nights.
1: Go on. Talk about overshadowing the bride and groom here, Sinead. And long-term plans?
10: Yeah, house renovations, definitely.
1: It's our biggest one yet. It's yours, Sinead. Let it sink in and celebrate this weekend. Well done.
10: Thank you.
1: The winning continues on our summer cash machine. Be here after 5 to get the new cash amount, and we could be calling you next.
2: News Talk Summer Cash Machine.
1: There you go. Congratulations to Sinead. €307,000 richer and just about to embark on our big long holidays. Who could begrudge that? Let's have a drink to celebrate Sinead's good fortune. Anyway, Dean, tell us about the second IPA.
5: Okay, so we've got an Irish beer brewed by Nine White Deer down in the Gaeltacht in Ballyvourney, County Cork. It is Stag IPA and it is an American style IPA. So this is kind of more a classic craft IPA because the initial IPAs that were being brewed were West Coast IPAs. Now, there are a lot of different American hops, but there's kind of a big 5C hops. And as I go through this, I guarantee I'm going to miss one of them. Cascade, Centennial, Chinook, Columbus, and Citra. So they initially brewed this beer to showcase all five of those hops.
1: Okay.
5: Now, one of the things with brewing beer, you're using natural ingredients, and every year you've got a new harvest. And particularly quite a number of years ago, there was some challenges with hops where the hop harvests weren't good. And it was really hard to get some hops. But every year, the flavors that you're getting, very slightly, not hugely, but very slightly with different hops. So what good brewers will do is they'll have a look at the blend of hops that they're using, and they'll adapt it each year to try to achieve the flavors that they're trying to achieve.
1: Are they importing the hops from America, or can these be grown in Ireland?
5: No, there are some hops that have been grown in Ireland. There was Irish North Down that was being grown. There are some craft brewers that have tried to grow hops. It's quite hard to do. It takes a long time for the vines to establish. They are hops that would be grown in America. Now, you can take cultivars of hops and grow them in different places. Mm. And sometimes when you get like some Czech Republic hops are found to be daughters of English hops where they've taken a cultivar, brought it over, and it's kind of grown into a different hop because of the climate and the soil and so on that it has changed changed up slightly. But with this, Big Five C's being used in it, but what they've done in recent years is they've adapted it. So they've taken out Citra because they weren't getting as good Citra as they wanted and brought in Willamette to do it. What you've got with it, kind of classic American West Coast IPA flavours, tropical fruit flavours, grapefruit. There's an amount of pine flavour in it, which is something that you get from Cascade and Centennial. That pine, again, it's a flavour that's coming from the hops, but it is a kind of a spice-like flavour. You know, it's a flavour that's reminiscent of spice. So that provides an amount of balance. The first of the beers was 6.7% ABV. So that's kind of, you know, pretty much in the mid-range for a classic IPA. 5.5 to 7.5 is the range for a classic IPA, but you can get session IPAs below it and double IPAs above it. This one, 5% ABV, so a little step below.
1: Okay, all right.
5: But done a great job on it. Very, very well balanced. Good biscuity, caramelly malt flavours to the beer, and that provides good balance to the hop character and nice.
1: Is there an inexhaustible number of different varieties of hop?
5: They're producing them. I was at a really interesting conference and chatting to some guys on the west coast of the US a number of years ago that were working in universities where they literally just spent all of their time on hops. And they were looking at developing new hops, combining hops, like literally bringing two hop plants together and getting a new hop out of it. And also looking to develop hops that would develop specific essential oils so that they could get specific flavors in it. Also looking at some things, they were studying something which is kind of a funny thing.

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1: Actually, a few questions about Toy Story. Somebody wants to know, do you need to see the fourth Toy Story out of the fifth?
2: No.
1: No. And it's not the and Toy Story 5, you reckon, isn't the final one?
2: I would be surprised if they stopped. Like, they have a great team. It's a great moneymaker for Pixar. People are always have an appetite for them.
1: Yeah.
2: Don't stop.
1: Highly unlikely. Yeah. Somebody says Woody Harrelson and Matthew McConaughey played brothers before in Ed TV years ago.
3: There you go.
1: There you go.
3: Before my time, I'd say.
1: No memory of that. Well done. Tell us about Tomorrow and Tomorrow and Tomorrow.
3: Tomorrow and Tomorrow and Tomorrow is the name of a book that is being adapted into a film, which I think I might have talked about previously. Daisy Edgar-Jones is starring in it, but we have a release date. So it's going to be out November 12th, 2027. And it's coming from the director of Coda, Cyan Heder. This is a book by Gabriel Zevin. It's like hugely popular book. Like, I think if people here Tomorrow and Tomorrow and Tomorrow, like, you'd probably be familiar with it from the book.
1: Okay.
3: And basically tells this story of two friends. They meet as children, reunite as adults, working on video games together, and it takes place across the 90s and the 2000s as the video game industry is kind of breaking out. I know some people are probably listening to that and like glazing over, but like, it's as much about them and the love story as it is about video games.
1: Yeah, sure.
3: So this is starring Daisy Edgar-Jones. As I said, book is hugely popular, 4 million copies. This is going to be a big movie, I would say. So that is out next year. We've a while to wait.
1: Because is Daisy Edgar, since Normal People, has Daisy Edgar-Jones' career blossomed as much as...
2: Where the
3: Crawdads? Not really. Some of her choices have been... She did the Where the Crawdads Sing adaptation, which was by all accounts a flop.
2: Yeah.
3: She did Fresh, which I heard was good. That was her and Sebastian Stan, right? Yeah. I think that's on Disney Plus now, where they're cannibals. I don't think that's not a spoiler. I think that's the whole conceit of the film.
1: Yeah.
3: Kind of comedy horror kind of thing. Has she done anything else since?
2: I can't think.
3: Jumping off the dome.
2: Yeah.
3: Is she being more selective? But then is that also kind of quote unquote hindering her?
1: Yeah.
3: I don't know. Yeah. I don't know. Like, this is the potential to be, remember her? Like, isn't she great? You know what I mean? So, like, maybe this is what she's working on.
1: Yeah. Okay. Maybe she is. Anyway, let's go to our second movie of the day. It's called A Private Life. It is a French language clip. Nonetheless, all of you will understand this.
4: J'ai pensé à quelque chose, Kavi. Et je veux que tu le prennes au sérieux. Oui. Elle avait ça dans la main avant de mourir. C'est un message qu'elle m'a adressé.
5: Un message?
4: Vous pensez que je suis responsable de la mort de votre mère?
6: Mon père le pense.
4: Je suivais votre femme depuis 9 ans.
6: Je suis désolée.
4: Non, mais je suis désolée.
7: Foutez le camp!
8: Her husband's reaction was unexpected. Redirected guilt towards the therapist and unprocessed emotion.
1: Oh my God, absolute filth. I apologize to any French speakers listening there. But this is quite a tense film.
3: Mm-hmm.
1: Yeah,
2: it's a bit of a kind of Only Murders in the Building meets maybe Anatomy of a Fall.
1: Okay.
2: Yeah. So as you heard there in the clip, Jodie Foster is kind of talking about how a husband's anger is redirected at a psychiatrist. So basically what happens is Jodie Foster is playing an American psychiatrist living in Paris. And when we meet her, she is struggling to get in touch with one of her clients called Paula. But we find out that Paula has died. The news is that she died by suicide. But when Jodie Foster's character goes to the wake, the husband is very angry when he realizes she's there, kicks her out, because he feels that she's responsible for the woman's death. And this ensues a detective kind of story where Jodie Foster is like, something seems off.
1: Yeah.
2: And I don't think that this was a suicide. I think perhaps this was a murder. And then the former patient's daughter visits her with, as we heard there in the clip, massage. And she believes that her mother has left her a message to kind of signify how and why she has died, which only sounds

0: And Jodie Foster further down the rabbit hole. We also then have like side things of one of Jodie Foster's other patients is annoyed at her because for years...
1: She's not a very good therapist, is she?
0: No. She also doesn't really listen to her patients, which is a plot point. And to solve that, she records all of the sessions on a mini disc player. So obviously, she's got tons of recordings of sessions. She leaves herself open to be robbed.
1: Yeah.
0: But another patient comes to her and is very annoyed because for years he's tried to stop smoking. He went to a hypnotist once and he's like quit the habit.
1: Yeah.
0: So she then has this thing where she can't stop crying. So she goes to see the hypnotist. Thus ensues her having these like past life regression, like experiences of like where, what she was doing in a former life. The now deceased former patient appears in them. Her son is in them. And this kind of unlocks all of this stuff of how Jodie Foster has to then kind of mend things with, you know, her strained relationship with her adult son, what actually happened with the patient. There is a lot going on.
1: Yeah.
0: Jodie Foster is really, really good in it, though, to like keep you invested because I love a murder mystery and I want to like figure out if I was right with thinking who did it.
1: Yeah.
0: The result I wasn't entirely satisfied with, but the journey along the way was really, really good. And like all the surrounding kind of acting is great. This is actually out next week. And I did see that the director, Rebecca Zlotowski, is going to be doing a Q&A in the IFI. So that would be interesting to gain more kind of insight into the film because her career in itself is quite interesting where she's had kind of some hits and misses, has like worked with people like Natalie Portman, Lea Seydoux. In 2022, she had a film called Other People's Children, which kind of broke her through to more kind of mainstream, like international audiences. And as I said, like Jodie Foster was nominated for a César in this. When this premiered at Cannes, it got a 10-minute standing ovation.
1: Doesn't every film get a 10-minute standing ovation?
0: I know,
1: the adverts get standing ovations in Cannes.
2: If it's less than 5 minutes, it doesn't count.
0: Exactly.
2: That's what I deduce.
1: Are they playing this for laughs?
0: No.
1: Is it the same? Is it the same tonally as Only Murders in the Building?
0: At times, sometimes, but no. Like, I say the Only Murders in a Building thing because of the whole, you know, everywhere looks really nice. Her building, her apartment building is kind of important in it because that's where her office is. It has that same kind of breezy kind of feel to it. But the Anatomy of a Fall, where it's like, think this is serious. That's kind of how the two of them kind of marry together. But it does have its funny moments in a weird way, especially in the like...
1: But just so like, a therapist who doesn't listen and just records things, that's inherently funny.
0: It is. And she's using mini discs, which she has to go over to her
1: son.
0: Is
1: this set in the modern era?
0: Yes.
1: It is. So she has to be going on eBay trying to find mini discs.
0: But she goes over to her son to do it.
1: Yeah.
0: Because she can't even do that herself.
1: Yeah, well, that's more like a comedy, but you know, the French maybe aren't great at that.
0: Exactly.
1: Really. I don't stereotype the French. This is, I find this story about Ben Stiller deeply disturbing.
2: Why?
1: He's making this, he's making this documentary about...
2: the New York Knicks, yeah.
1: Yeah, ball hopping. But does that mean, is that going to affect Severance?
2: I think,
1: That's the disturbing part.
2: Yeah, that is the disturbing part, and I completely agree with you there. So I thought when the Knicks won, I said, brilliant, that man is going to go back to work with a spring in his step. No, actually not. He is going back to work, but not on the thing that I want him to be working on. He's working on a documentary with the New York Knicks. That's why he's been, he's courtside because he's obsessed with them, but he's been filming lots of stuff on his phone and it's kind of a look at, you know, they've obviously won the first championship in 53 years, but it's looking at this era from the 90s up to now. He's working on with HBO and A24. But yeah, exactly as you said, no word on Severance. Like, where I'll be dead, I'd say. Yeah. And whenever I find out what the hell is going on in that building.
1: But presumably there are other people who would be working on Severance.
2: Well, like, everyone's I know Adam's, they're all kind of doing the rounds because I know the actor who plays Helly, whose name is escaping me now. But yes.
0: Britt Lower.
2: Thank you. She is in a Harlan Coben thing on Netflix, I think.
1: Which is supposed to be the usual rubbish.
2: And she's, and she, I think she's been kind of asked about it and they're all being very tight-lipped. So I'm kind of like, what does that mean? I don't know. But surely you would just say, do you know what I mean? Like, the Pitt's back in production. The Pitt's back in production and they're going to be back in January 2020. 27. That's a crew that is working on a schedule. Do you know what I mean? Like,
1: probably the pit is easier because it's just one set, and you know, back it just they think spend 6 weeks thinking of new injuries and then they chuck everybody back. I love the pit, but that's probably,
2: I know, but they're filmed. How is that easier when they're filming in a fake office for the set for Severance? Do you know what I mean? That's one set, generally speaking.
1: That's true. Well, they have to go outside and drive around the place. And,
2: I suppose, sometimes, yeah.
1: Look crazy.
2: Look, anyway, we're no closer to it. There's no word. There was lots of initial rumours that they were filming this summer and then it would be next year, but like, there's been nothing confirmed. So, if we get it next year, great, but I'm kind of thinking 2028 at this stage.
1: Oh my gosh.
2: Yeah.
0: How do you feel about that?
2: I don't feel good.
1: Don't feel good.
2: Don't feel good.
1: I wish the Knicks had never won now, is my feeling. That's our lot for today. Thanks to Dean, Zara and Fionnuala. Shane and Kira up next on The Hard Shoulder, our production team today. Simon Tierney, Michael Quilligan, Cuiva Harney, Claire Darmody and Mia Mulroney. Have a lovely weekend.
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6: Now, reports emerged today that the OPW are installing 6 new eco-toilets in the Phoenix Park, which will be open to the public, and I think most people would agree that's a good thing. But are there enough public toilets in general in our towns and cities and parks around the country? Joining me now to discuss it further is Oliver Moran, a Cork City Councillor for the Green Party, and Clodagh Ní Bhfiorchú, a Dublin City Councillor for Fine Gael. You're both very welcome to the programme. I will come to you first of all, if I might, Clodagh, because you are Dublin-based and because we're talking about the Phoenix Park. I'm sure you're pleased about the Phoenix Park toilet situation, that there are new ones being put in. But when we discussed this before we came on air, I was saying, and I fully acknowledge that I'm lucky because I don't have some kind of a health condition that has me running to the loo, lots of people do, that I don't notice the lack of public toilets that much. But almost everyone else on my team was like, I know I do, for a variety of reasons. You know, they might have kids or they've been pregnant or whatever it is. It is a real issue, isn't it?
7: Absolutely, Ciara. It is, I think it's important to say, it's an accessibility issue that we're talking about here. As you say, myself or yourself, we might not necessarily notice, but for people who are either visiting the city centre, working there, into shopping, people who have medical conditions in particular, they need to know that they can access a public toilet that's near them. The same applies, as you mentioned yourself, pregnant women, people with young children, older people as well. There are all kinds of reasons why somebody might need to be able to get to a public toilet, and one that doesn't require them to walk a huge distance either. So it's something that I don't think there is enough of at the moment. And, you know, Dublin City Council are working on plans, but the sooner they come, the better.
6: Yeah. We see, when you say that, like, you could be needing to go to a loo, like, literally anywhere. And because, as you rightly point out, there are people who might need to go quite quickly, that makes me think we need dozens of these things, loads and loads of them. But that seems unlikely to happen.
7: You're right, yeah. And it's, I suppose there are a few different ways of approaching this, and I don't think there's a one-size-fits-all solution. So what Dublin City Council are looking at the moment, the plan as of last year was to install public toilets in 4 separate locations, and those would be newly built kind of on-street public toilet facilities. They have been looking at a number of locations, but there have been challenges around some of those, and like, these are some of the issues that do come up when you're looking at an older city where some of the streets are quite narrow. And with facilities like these, we need to be able to include changing places facilities as well, and they do take up a bit of extra space. So not all of the locations that have been looked at so far are
6: ideal. Sorry, when you say changing, do you mean baby changing, or do you mean...
7: It's a changing place. So those are kind of fully accessible units. They'd be able to be used for kind of changing babies, and but they would be able to be used like if somebody did need to change as well, as kind of a disability access toilet too. And okay. I think having that bit of extra space, it can be very important for people who maybe have a stoma or use stoma care products as well. So there are a lot of different reasons for them. But as I say, they don't fit everywhere. So at the moment, what the council are looking at is whether there are options in terms of existing buildings that are owned by the council around the city centre. But as you say, there are, you know, there's only a limited amount of toilets that the council itself will be able to install. It's important to have those because it means then that the council controls the opening hours, is fully responsible for the maintenance, and is able to make sure that they're fully accessible, which is not the case if you look at private businesses. But I would like to see us as well look at a model like what Sligo have, where the council is working with businesses in the area to make sure that some businesses can sign up and that their toilets will become publicly accessible, so they'll allow people in to use them. Yeah. It's fully optional for the businesses, and they will have the right to refuse entry still. It's a private premises, but I think something like that could open up a lot more options.
6: I'm not sure what's in it for the businesses if people, you know, most businesses have a thing saying toilets only for customers' use. I'm not sure. Before I move over to Oliver, can I just ask you, Des Cahill, Fine Gael councillor, has said previously, and you're talking about, you know, wanting the changing facilities and all that as well. He has said, don't hold back the basic because you want the Rolls Royce. And what he's saying, that sometimes because we want the bells and whistles toilets, we get no toilets at all, because we go, oh, we can't have a changing room, we can't have a changing table, and we can't have this and we can't have that, so we get nothing. Is there a grain of truth in what he's saying?
7: I can see where he's coming from, but I think the issue is, coming back to what I said at the beginning, because it's an accessibility issue, the people who most need access to these toilets and to know that they can get to a public toilet in the city outside of businesses and outside of cafes and restaurants are people who might need that bit of extra space. As you said, again, whether it's families with young children, whether it's people with medical conditions, I think they're the people that we really need to be thinking of when we're installing these facilities, and we need to make sure that they're fully accessible to them.
6: Okay, let me bring in Oliver Moore, and Cork City Councillor for the Green Party. Oliver, I presume this is an issue in Cork as well?
8: It is, and it's really interesting to hear the discussion going on in Dublin, because it's actually pretty much identical to what we're experiencing here in Cork. We're maybe a little bit ahead. 2022 is when we put in place our strategy, and it's taking in all the same strands there that we are from Clodagh. So we're a little bit down the line. We have opened two new genuinely public toilets. They're 50 cent to use. We have adopted a policy where all of our public buildings, we make it clear that the toilets are here to use, so City Hall, libraries across the city. We're trying to do that thing too that was mentioned in Sligo, about it, you know, involving businesses and you know, going back to, I suppose, what used to be an old practice, which was that, you know, it's not just for customers. Actually, you know, there's a public element and a community element to running a business too, and recognizing that there are people who need a toilet urgently for all those reasons that you mentioned, and then also a focus on amenity places like public parks and so on going forward.
6: Can I ask you, Oliver, the 50 cent charge, is that a cash charge? Do you have to have 50 cent in your pocket, or can you tap, or what is it? Because if it was a coin that you were looking for, I know, for example, if I was being caught short somewhere in Cork, I wouldn't have 50 cent in my pocket.
8: That day is gone, and it was part of our discussions at the time. Look, it's all got to be cashless now. And as well as that, we need people. So the one, for example, on Grand Parade, there's a person inside there. There's a full-time attendant. So it's not merely a door that you pay to get access to, but actually there is a continual cleanliness service.
6: So
8: you
6: can tap to go to the loo is what you're basically...
8: You can tap to go in.
6: How will that work for people maybe who are vulnerable? I'm thinking of homeless people. I was in Dunleary on Saturday, and I was walking from... It was a beautiful sunny day. I was walking from down near the seafront up to the main street in Dunleary. It was absolutely lovely. And there was a lady who was on the side of the street in behind a very small flower bed, so it was very visible, and she was going to the toilet and not to do a wee either, and I felt very sorry for her, for her lack of dignity and privacy in where she found herself. But she was a lady who I would have guessed was a bit down on her luck, and I'm not sure she would have a card to tap should she need to use a public bathroom. So how does that work?
8: No, and look, there are many cases that we will come across as counsellors like that. And what it draws upon is actually that community spirit that people have. So always I want to emphasise, you know, the public buildings in Cork, the buildings owned by Cork City Council, they are always open to use and they are always free. And then alongside that, look, I do know as well of cases like that where businesses, through their own generosity and their own humanity, always make it an inviting place for people who that they know are down under looks like that.
6: Yeah, lots of people are texting Oliver. Just build the toilets, build loads of them. It's like plug sockets in a house. You can't have too many toilets on every corner. Is what's needed. Scatter them everywhere. That's not going to happen, really, is it? Because of budgets and things.
8: It's one of the ways it's not happening in Cork is that there's a very clear north-south divide. So we have automated toilets in three of the parks on the south side of the city. We have manned toilets in another park on the south side of the city, and we have no toilets on the north side of the city. There are sometimes practical reasons for that. We had Ishka Aaron into us recently, and it's difficult even to get a drinkable water supply into some of the parks on the north side of the city. Never mind sewage facilities. I believe that there's other ways around that. Interest in these eco-toilets being proposed for Phoenix Park, because certainly they would be standalone by the sounds of it. So there are solutions. And I think whenever we start developing parks seriously, and whenever we invest in any kind of public realm, it just has to be a rule that we always consider public toilets.
6: Someone has texted Oliver about Cork and said 70 acres of greenway in Cork City, no public toilet, disgraceful. As a Green Party councillor, would you be in favour of these eco toilets? My understanding is that whatever passes into them, does it just go down into the earth? Is that what happens? They're not connected to sewage lines, are they?
8: I don't know. I do want to investigate that, but it is something which I've heard of before. But look, the ins and outs, I don't know. But look, right beside me, there's the Glen River Park. It's a much loved park, and it has no facilities like this. So we have to start thinking out of the box.
6: Okay, Clodagh, I'll bring you back in. This is actually a text about Cork, but it was fully, I think, applied to Dublin as well. They took away the public toilets in Cork because they became a hive of unacceptable activity, addicts shooting up, etc., full of needles, etc. Now we have one public toilet beside the library, open for limited hours. What is the situation now? Because I think we will all remember that, like, certainly the train stations and stuff you go into that have the blue light to stop people from being able to find a vein in them. So we do know that public toilets do become hives of antisocial behaviour as well. So how can we combat that?
7: Well, I think it's important that they're well maintained, first of all, particularly if you're talking about like an on-street facility that is run by the council. We need to make sure that it's looked after properly. It's hard to prevent things like this 100% if you want a public and a fully accessible facility. But I think, you know, if you have it well maintained, there may be a need in some cases for a certain level of security. Now, whether that applies at certain times of day.
6: Makes it very, very, very expensive.
7: It does. But, you know, I think these type of facilities are worth investing in. They're needed badly. And the last thing that you want is for people to feel like they can't go into town and can't, you know, use the city and walk around the city for
6: toilet. And I fully agree. And lots of people making the point that if public toilets can charge 50 cent, that businesses should be allowed to charge 50 cent too to random people coming in to use the facilities. And that might encourage businesses to do so. Look, thank you both for starting the conversation here on The Hard Shoulder. That was Oliver Moran there, Cork City Councillor for the Greens, and Clodagh Ní Mhíreacu, Dublin City Councillor for Fine Gael.
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9: My God, public toilets have really got you talking. Peter says, in many countries, there's an attendant. Why is it always too hard for us to do the right thing? The clue might be in the next text.
6: Because John in D12 says, public surely means paid for by our taxes. That's a double tax in this case because of people paying to use them. Steady on now. Calm down. It's about 50 cent. It's like it's just to kind of keep it ticking over.
9: Yeah. Speaking of tick, apparently there's two or three eco-type toilets at Ticknock Forest, says Eamon in Dublin, similar to those in the Phoenix Park, but have been locked closed for almost a year. Why? Don't know.
6: We'll try and find out why, and we'll try and find out if that is the case, because that's the kind of thing that drives me mad. That's like the buses with no chargers, because why do we build toilets and then we can't let people use them?
9: Yeah, fair point.
6: Keep your texts coming in, though, on toilets and everything else. 087 1400 106 is the WhatsApp.
9: Now, the National Transport Authority must take the lead in delivering a clear public transport plan when concerts take place across Dublin, and I imagine other cities as well, a Fine Gael TD has said. Deputy Grace Boland says concertgoers are often left stranded after major events because of the lack of reliable and cohesive public transport. We're joined by Grace Boland now. Grace, what prompted you to issue this statement?
10: So I'm a concert fan. I love going to them. But the reality is, Shane, I live in Skerries. I stopped going to Marley Park because it's so difficult to get home and the public transport. The trouble, public transport just doesn't meet our needs. Now, firstly, I have to acknowledge that there have been some improvements this year. There are a couple of extra Irish Rail services. There is the expansion of the Concert Express service. And maybe I'm a little sore because it doesn't serve Skerries, Bob Riggan, Rush or Lusk. But I suppose there have been some improvements. But what I would really like to see is that when a big event is agreed, when planning is approved, that the NTA would coordinate a transport plan with operators, with the promoter, with the local authority. And when you get your ticket, you know about those extra services, or you'll know shortly after about those extra services. Recently, a friend of mine lived in Garrettstown, went to the train, got the train, got the Dart to St. Anne's, and left early to make sure she could get the commuter train home, got the Dart into Connolly Station, and the commuter train actually stopped at the Dart station. If she'd known that, she wouldn't have left early, she wouldn't have gone to Connolly, but there's no communication. And we have to be clear with people. We have to make sure that transport, getting home, isn't the part that people dread about going to a gig.
9: Yeah, there has been some pretty, some pretty high profile examples recently of other people going to gigs and kind of being left. The David Byrne concert, for example, in St. Anne's Park, and it lashed rain. I heard numerous reports of people saying couldn't get a taxi, couldn't get public transport, and it was just kind of miserable at the end, despite it being a brilliant concert.
10: Yeah, and it's a real pity. Like, I don't think Concert Express was running any bus services from St. Anne's into the city centre that night. And if it had, it may have met the demand of some of the people. Now, the one thing I would say about Concert Express is, though, to get from the city centre to Marley Park this weekend for the Olivia Dean concert is €30 return.
9: Yeah.
10: And while I very much welcome the service, you know, that's a serious premium. And if you're bringing your family with you, you know, that really adds up. And I'm just not sure that that is the solution to the public transport problem, offering a service with such a premium while it is very welcome.
9: If you don't live in the Ballantyre area, Marley Park on the south side of Dublin, it's really hard. I'm going to Olivia Dean this weekend. To be honest, I bought the tickets when it was on in Fairview. Now it's on in Marley Park. And I feel like I'm planning an invasion, basically. I have the maps out. I'm trying to plan how I'm going to get to Marley Park.
10: And that's the thing. You know, we are attracting fantastic headline acts and sporting events to Dublin. And we need to make sure that our transport and our public transport ambition meets what we are doing in terms of the events. You know, if you had that one pager telling you what Lewis services were running, what shuttle buses were running, what Dublin buses services were running, what Concert Express services were running, it would make your planning so much easier.
9: Yeah, and look, I mean, the reality, and this is a text has come in for someone, went to St. Anne's Park for a concert, fantastic location. However, no Dart or commuter northbound for 1.2 hours. I don't know if that's 1.5, but anyway, over an hour. Southbound every 5 minutes for the last 4 darts left the station empty while we waited in the lashing rain with one shelter for 16 people. Northside bias, obviously more people going into town, says this person. Mark in Limerick says, I've stopped going to Dublin for gigs because of lack of transport. Been stranded in Marley Park and St. Anne Park. Never again. Joke shop. Says Mark. I mean, look, fair play to the private companies for putting on that the transport links, but this is something really public transport companies should be providing, isn't it?
10: It absolutely is. Now, to be fair, the Concert Express is actually a Dublin bus service, but it's a Dublin bus service with a serious premium. And, you know, we need to see an expansion of that service to make sure that it is serving more towns, that it has buses into the city centre from the likes of St. Anne's. Yeah. But I really think that the premium being attached to a public transport provider is too high. And the demand is there, and that's why the services have expanded this year. There is a serious demand. People really want to go to these gigs, but we have to make sure that we are planning, that we put as much emphasis into the public transport planning as we do into crowd control, into security for these gigs. You know, we shouldn't be talking about the dreaded journey home.
9: Just got a text from a Dundalk listener saying that they're heading up to Olivia Dean at the weekend. The Halfpenny bus is running a concert bus, €25 return, cheaper than Dublin bus off. That's really good value from Dundalk, like compared to £30 in Dublin.
10: And so if a private provider can run that service from Dundalk, why is Dublin Bus charging such a high premium for its services? You know, there's definitely a question there that I'll be following up with the NTA.
9: Okay, do you see anything happening? Do you see this actually making a difference?
10: So in fairness, you know, the services have improved this year, but what we really need is that joined up thinking. And it is something that I am going to keep hammering home with the NTA and with the public transport providers, because it would just make people's lives so much easier. We need to have that plan when you buy your ticket, so that you don't have to worry about how you're going to get home, when the service is, whether you need to leave early, will you be able to catch up with the Lewis or whatever connecting service that you're looking for. So it's really essential that the NTA put some effort into this and works with the providers. It's great we're adding additional services. It's great the commuter line might make a stop at a Dart station the nights these are on. But unless we're actually telling event goers, you know, less and less people are going to buy tickets.
9: Yeah, okay. Any advice on how to get from Phibsworth to Marley Park on Sunday night?
10: I hope it doesn't rain.
9: But listen, you make very valid points. Thanks a lot for joining us, Deputy Fine Gael Deputy Grace Boland. There, lots of text coming in on this, Ciara.
6: Oh, huge! Simple. Make it part of granting the license for the concert and make MCD etc. responsible for putting the info together and joining the dots. Says Caroline.
9: You're very funny. Public transport to concerts. Try living in rural Ireland. Well, ironically, based on some of the texts I'm getting, it seems to be easier. There seems to be more services or cheaper services from outside Dublin to Dublin concerts.
6: Someone else says, we went to Pulp in St Anne's Park in Raheny 3 years ago and there weren't enough darts and they all terminated at Connolly and Madney. I do think on big events like this that our existing public transport system should step up. If I am not incorrect, I think there might be, and our listeners will know the answer to this, is the S8 bus, the actual Dublin bus, does that not go from either Dunleary or Monkstown to Marley Park on its way to City West? I think it's one of those transorbital bus routes.
9: Yeah, there are some buses.
6: And I think that's probably £3.
9: Yeah.
6: So that's probably the way a lot of people...
9: And I think the 16 bus goes out that way. The problem is getting home. Often there is a long wait. And
6: it's true.
9: But anyway, keep your text coming in. 087 1400 106.
6: Now, Andy Burnham has said he will lay out a new path for Britain as Prime Minister. Keir Starmer has vowed to fight in any upcoming leadership contest. And John McTiernan, former political secretary to Tony Blair and senior advisor at global PR company Burson, joins us now. John, obviously, Andy Burnham has waltzed home 55% of the vote. He beat the combined electoral mandate of both Reform and Restore put together. So I'm sure he's delighted with that, and so is Labour. But this probably does, do you think, spell curtains for Starmer?
11: Yeah, it's definitely curtains for Starmer. I mean, look at another couple of numbers. In 2 years, Keir Starmer's halved the support of the Labour Party from 34% to 17%. In 6 weeks, Andy Burnham doubled Labour support in Makerfield from 27% to 55%. That's the Burnham difference, and everybody can see it. They can see with that kind of popularity, that kind of charisma, that kind of warmth and optimism, many of the 411 Labour MPs who have been worrying about their future under Starmer will be going, actually, I can see how I could have a second term, how we could change the country, and how we could actually be proud of what we're doing for a change, rather than bitching at the Prime Minister.
6: Okay, so obviously you see it as very significant, that the election of Andy Burnham. If a leadership heave occurs, do you expect that there will be a contest? Obviously Starmer has vowed to fight in any, but that's the kind of thing people say right up until they say something different.
11: Yeah, no, that's right.
6: Or do you see sort of a peaceful transition process actually being what happens?
11: Yeah, no, look, I see a peaceful transition being inevitable, but at the moment you get defiance from number 10. If it carries on, it's just delusional. You can't say anything against having Andy as leader on the numbers he delivered. It was probably the sixth biggest target for Makerfield in the country, and it's sixth biggest target for reform in the country. It should be a reform constituency, and Andy showed he could bring together all the parts of it. It's the ability to bring back to people who've gone from Labour to the Reform Party, but people who've gone to Labour for the Greens, the Lib Dems as well. It's that sense, you know, he took an early position on Gaza, wants a ceasefire on Gaza. He's reaching out to the progressive voters that Labour has lost and rebuilding a coalition, and that, I think, because in the end, that's what's going to persuade the backbenchers and the ministers, and that's what's going to persuade, the force of numbers will persuade Keir.
6: People say that he reaches out to all sorts of people. There's a kind of a famous political joke, a Blairite, a Brownite, a Corbynite, yeah, and a centrist walk into a bar, and the barman says, "What will you have, Andy?" I know you're saying he's reaching out to progressives, yeah, but is that what's really required? Lots of working class voters would say that Labour actually has become too progressive and isn't representing them and their concerns anymore. And those concerns focus on things like immigration, which Labour has ceded huge ground to, not to the left, but to the right.
11: Well, look, working class voters really want the extension of employment rights that stops there being such casualisation and zero-hours contracts. Working class voters want to see the kinds of controls over landlords that the renters' rights brought in. Working class voters want to see utilities nationalised and water and electricity bills come down. There's a whole range of things, and you look at some of the polling, people believe that Andy would be fair on immigration. I think that's where Labour has to be. Labour will never be, you'll never compete with a far-right party like Reform or far-right party like Restore, the new party. You can't be. They want to detain around 1 million people and deport about 1 million people. I don't think that's British at all. I don't think most voters want that. So partly there's the fight. Andy will stand for fair migration. Andy will stand for what is he saying? Reindustrialization of the North. Those kinds of things. Let's deal with the material conditions of your life, whether it's electricity bills, water bills, or are there jobs in your area? And when you deal with the economics, some of the other issues, people go, well, fair enough, you're a Labour Party, you do want to see people to come and work in social care and healthcare. I get the point, I get what you're doing. So you have to make an argument in the round. If you take one issue out, you fight on the far right's ground, I think.
6: And so, John, do you really believe that changing leader is going to be enough for Labour, and that the momentum that we've maybe seen in the Makerfield by-election, that would be representative maybe of how the whole country will feel with Andy Burnham at the helm rather than Keir Starmer?
11: Yeah, look, I think in the polling that I've seen, Andy Burnham as leader gives Labour a 7% bounce. Which basically equalises Labour with where it puts Labour on 24, 25, Reform on 25, 26. It kind of changes the game. That's one way of thinking about it. But another bigger way for me is you lose a lot if you have a Prime Minister who looks as though he's depressed all the time, looks as though he doesn't actually enjoy doing the job. The job is a privilege to be the Prime Minister of the country. The job is a challenge, but you have to lead the country with optimism and energy. And I think the momentum that Andy brings and that optimism, that energy, and that sense of authenticity. I mean, he loves his football. He curses football. He loves football even though Everton keep on losing. He's got something about him that connects to real people. I've been with him in pubs, and football fans from other teams come up to him and talk to him and then say, could I have a selfie with you? And there's very few politicians in Ireland or in the UK that ordinary people want a selfie with at the moment. I think that's great.
6: John, some on the right have said that there were reform voters who voted for Andy Burnham simply because they wanted to see Starmer go, such as is the hatred they feel towards him. Is that just sour grapes or an unwillingness to concede, or is there a grain of truth in that?
11: Look, on May the 7th, almost the entire country voted against Labour, and what they were voting against was Keir Starmer. They wanted Labour's do something about it. Labour's moved really quickly. Within 6 weeks, Andy Burnham is in Parliament again. And I think that's delivery. And do you say that people lent their vote to him just to get that thing? Like, I think once you vote once for Andy, you'll vote again for him. Mm-hmm. And the point is, all votes are up. for grabs all the time nowadays. You can't say they're a reform voter and they should always vote for us. You have to win their consent. And I go back to optimism, growth, cutting the bills that impinge most on living standards, all kinds of ways to get the momentum. You carrying on now in government. That's a harder thing, but I think he's up to it.
6: And so polls that suggest people don't really know what Andy Burnham stands for or who he is, you're not holding much sort of store in them.
11: Oh, look, I think people, a lot of politics is vibes, but one thing people know, he's for Manchester, he's for working class people. They know he's for sports fans. That the big scandal in Britain over Hillsborough, the football fans who were killed, then the cover-up by the police, that they'd caused it. That, I think, was a big moment for Andy when he saw that as the Secretary of State for Culture, Media, Sports, when he felt the anger of the fans. He pushed the legislation, which has given the rights to fans, the rights to working class people, to stand against the state and have their moment, have the backing, legal backing that they need. And so I think in that sense, he will be always a pro-working class leader, which is very important for a Labour leader, but he will always be pro the North, which is important for a Labour leader. And he's somebody who has been a very experienced politician. He actually worked for Tony Blair, he worked for Gordon Brown, he worked for Jeremy Corbyn. He's got a lot of experience. I think he'll bring that to bear too.
6: And maybe lastly, John, so what do you expect to see happen? I know what Keir Starmer, we've all heard what Keir Starmer is saying about taking a stand and fighting a contest, and there's no leadership contest at the moment and all of that. It sounds like he's putting his fingers in his ears and saying la la la.
11: Yeah.
6: But so what do you think he's going to be persuaded over the weekend by colleagues, by the parliamentary party, by whoever? Yeah. Is that what we're likely to see happen?
11: Look, the most important persuader in politics is your family or your friends. That's whether you're a voter or whether you're a prime minister. He needs to listen to his own family. He needs to listen to his own close personal friends. And he needs to look at the numbers. And I think I've heard talk that he's going to phone cabinet ministers at the weekend and ask them if they're going to support him. And if not, he'll ask them to leave the government. And I think, you know, you're delusional if you think people are going to give you an honest answer. If Andy has 100 names on Monday of MPs, or 200 names, with MPs, with ministers and cabinet ministers, you can't keep on sacking ministers and replacing them from the back bench if everybody's decided that the tide of history has moved. And when the tide moves, then you have to find a way to go with dignity, because you're going. And the question is not, are you going? It's how you go. Dignity or an undignified exit. I think here, over the next week, if nobody is silly and rushes to kind of stampede us into an election, I think there'll be sensible people talking on both sides and going, let's find a way to get a timetable, let's find a way for you to leave this post with as much dignity. Because you have to remember, Keir Starmer won a landslide after Labour had lost by a landslide. That's never been done before, and better for him to preserve that as his legacy than to be preserved in memory as the man who had to be dynamited out.
6: John McTiernan, former political secretary to Tony Blair and senior advisor at global PR company Burson, thank you very much for joining us.
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9: Now, most grocery shopping trips are the same. You bring a list, you find the items, you head to checkout, but not when you take your business to certain German retailers. The Lidl middle aisle has been delighting Irish customers with leaf blowers, scuba suits and electric chainsaws for more than 20 years. But is it a force for good or bad? Newstalk Sarah Madden reports.
12: Lidl broke new ground when they opened a pub up north this week. And though we don't have middle ale here, we do have the weird wonders available in the middle aisle. But what's the real purpose of this miscellaneous offering? And just how is everything so cheap?
13: I love me some Lidl. Baby, why don't you meet me in the Lidl, in the middle of Lidl? I love it. I just love going in, I don't even know what's on. And I just go in and I'm like, right, and I spend a fortune.
14: When I was moving into my flat, I bought all of my homeware stuff from there because they had a homeware selection on. So I bought all my pots and pans and knives and stuff from there.
12: Wow. Yeah. And so you think there's good bargains to be found?
14: Yeah, 100%. And the Lidl Plus app is it's great because you get 25% off and 10% off. They give you free stuff from the deli and stuff. So yeah.
15: I got one of those aroma diffusers for my bedroom.
12: Very nice.
15: Yeah, very fancy. Yeah. Cheap as well because it's the middle aisle. So my dad loves it. Like, pick up anything for the garden, nice like that. Great spot.
16: Sometimes they have coffee in the middle aisle, like beans, and they'll be on sort of, you know, sale or whatever.
17: Or I bought a crossword book one time that I did half of. Thanks for reminding me. I need to finish the other half of that.
18: I used to be in Girl Guides, and in like 2008 I definitely bought something from the Middle Isle that was for camping. It was like an inflatable thing to sleep on, like an inflatable mattress. It lasted me literally until I was like 18. So 10 years.
19: Oh, okay. Decent bargains and actually good quality.
18: Yeah, exactly. Holds up well.
19: Yeah, they have garden stuff on at the moment, which is great, actually, I think, especially for the hot weather coming in. Mm-hmm. And I think it's like, it's quite cheap. I got an air fryer there from like 2 years ago, and it was like €25, so it's very handy.
20: And it's still working.
19: Yep. Yeah. Still in full swing, so it's great.
18: Oh, I think it's good bargains, in fairness. I definitely do. Like, if it's not somewhere I would go to look for things, but I definitely think if you see something there that you need, yeah, I'm a fan.
17: It's kind of like a thing that I would do to relieve anxiety.
19: Really?
17: I know that sounds a bit strange, but there's three or four locations I would go, and you just go through it because you never know. You might pick something up that you need.
13: Little is one of those places, right, that you go in for like butter and milk and you come out with like new furniture sets. Do you know what I mean? What did I get the other day? A charger for a car battery that I don't need. And I picked up like a hedge cutter. I don't even have hedges. Like, you just don't know what you're going to find. Like, you might find a kitten. Do you know that kind of way? It's one of those things. You'd be like, oh, here is the dog. And you're like, okay, I'll take it.
17: I did buy a chainsaw one time, so I do have a Middle Isle chainsaw. Now, that does sound like I'm pitching a film, but it's not.
19: Is it just that you see it's a bargain?
21: It's the thrill of not knowing. So you go in for food and you come out with something else, so it's the thrill of not knowing and the bargain, I suppose, at the end of it.
13: No, I think it's just the excitement of the Middle Isle. And you know, I love the merch. They have Crocs, they have hoodies, they have tracksuits, they have socks, they have everything. But sometimes I just have to walk really fast through it, do you know, because I'm not looking at it. Because then I'd be like, oh, maybe I'll need this drill. I was like, do I look like someone that drills holes in the wall? No.
22: The Middle Isle is a break from routine. It's an opportunity to buy items that kind of say, you know what, maybe I will go on that skiing holiday, or maybe I will buy that air fryer because everybody's talking about it at the moment.
12: Damien O'Reilly is Senior Lecturer in Retail Management at TU Dublin.
22: So basically Aldi and Lidl are grocery stores, but they want to use general merchandise to attract customers with this, when it's gone proposition. And then they get people into the store, and then hopefully they convert them into users within the store, is that they become loyal to the store, they see what other products are available, and they can then explore the core range, the everyday core range of the company.
12: So we know why Lidl and Aldi make use of the Middle Isle. But just how are there so many bargains to buy?
22: Because they make lower profit margins on foods, they can offer deep discounts on these items in the Middle Isle that you won't get anywhere else, because they're selling hundreds of thousands of these across Europe at the time, so they can get very good deals on them. So they get budget-friendly prices on general merchandise, on clothing, on air fryers, ski wear, hot tubs, whatever you name it. Men tend to shop the Middle Isle more than women do, because they're always looking for bargains and for gadgets and things that they can use. You know, there was a joke going around not so long ago, is that there's a garden shed for sale in Aldi, and it's for all the stuff that you've bought in Aldi previously but haven't used.
23: I'm a demon for the craft supplies. They do kind of, you know, affordable wool and little craft kits and stuff like that. I'm an avid crafter and sewer, so they're really great, because that kind of stuff's really expensive. So it's nice to be able to get that stuff at a little bit more of an affordable price.
12: Maggie Malloy is a shopkeeper, bargain hunter, and presenter of Cheap Irish Homes. And though she admits there's bargains to be found, Maggie cautions against impulse buying in the Middle Isle and falling for false economies.
23: Like, we all are short on space, we're all short on money, and going in there and buying stuff just because you've seen it, or just because you know it's cheaper than maybe the version of it you've seen coming out in your local electrical shops catalogue or something like that, that's not a good enough reason to buy something. You have to almost put blinkers on with the Middle Isle sometimes, don't you, and just not look. Because once you look, you're hooked, and you're going to want something that you probably don't really need in the first place. You know, I'm a real believer in just get things when you need them. And honestly, if you can in any way buy something that already exists instead of buying something that's been created brand new, it's so much better for the world. And I think if people could maybe just try a little bit to kind of do that, it would probably save them a fortune.
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6: Now, Justice Minister Jim O'Callaghan reiterated his belief that Dublin is very safe, and this comes after some high-profile incidents, killings and assaults in the city centre in recent weeks. And a new survey of six countries show that while people think crime is increasing, stats actually show that crime is decreasing, and this is the same for Dublin. But many people disagree still with the Minister O'Callaghan's sentiments that this is a safe city. And Trina O'Connor is a criminologist and she joins us now. Trina, I have some of the crime stats in front of me. Homicide and related offences down 25%. This is between 2024 and 2025. Burglary and related offences down 13%. Robbery down 11%. Sexual offences down 9%. Like across the board, the serious crimes people would be worried about appear to be down, but that isn't necessarily how people feel.
0: Yeah, absolutely, Ciara. I think there is kind of a disconnect between the perceptions of the general public and the actual crime stats. So what we are seeing is we are seeing a rise in what would be described as low-level disorder. So murders may be down and a more serious crime, but things like antisocial behaviour, open-air drug dealing, retail theft, online harassment, they're all often on the rise. And people interact with these issues more frequently, almost in daily life. So that creates an environment that can be very chaotic and unsafe for people. So I think that's where the perception of rise in violence is kind of in contradiction to the stats themselves. And I think what we're seeing is the way we have the structure of media algorithms and a psychological phenomenon known as mean world syndrome and the real world gaps between the lived experience and the official data collection, that then leads to the daily experience for some people who feel unsafe, and that often contradicts the stats that are being released.
6: Yeah, that's really interesting, and I think you've nailed it. I mean, most of us hopefully will never come across homicide or murder or those types of very serious crimes. But if all of us are at an increasing rate coming across, as you say, antisocial behaviour, argy-bargy in the streets, people, that sort of air of intimidation, or as you say, open drug dealing, open drug use, if we're coming across that all the time, that kind of does skew our perception, doesn't it? Because everyone's going to come across that even if they never came across murder. So murder is invisible to most of us, thankfully.
0: Yeah, thankfully. But I think what we're seeing is we're seeing algorithms that amplify these kind of viral videos and that kind of dominance. So say for in the past, we like a local crime would have stayed local, but now with bystander footage, things can go viral and it can be repeated and repeated. And then there's some platforms who optimize violence for engagement. So they push content that triggers fear or outrage, and this spreads really fast. And often these things can be distorted or kept at the top of your feed within your social media platform. And then the thing around mean world syndrome, I mean, this is a psychological phenomenon which occurs when people are heavily exposed to violence online. And it can cause people to perceive the world as a much more dangerous place than it is. And it can continue and confirm by showing you more and more videos. And, you know, the brain is hardwired for negativity bias, and that's a survival mechanism. So that's to notice and to remember threats. So if this is continually being pushed on people's platforms and they're continuing to look at them, then you can understand why people begin to feel unsafe. And also, I suppose, the way crime is measured as well, there is some discrepancies in stats all around the world, because some crimes go unreported. So it's only the stats that are reported that can be counted. So the reality for some people can be different, because they may be underreporting because the victims may be intimidated, or they may not be captured within them stats. So there's a lot of different reasons why the lived experience is different to the stats. Although we know since the 2000s, Europe and the level of extreme crime has gone down, there's different types of crime now that are on the rise.
6: Yeah. One of the things that has come out, though, is that homicide is almost always reported, but it is also reported to be falling, as I said, by 25%. So they're using that as a kind of a yardstick, because you're quite right. Not every crime is reported. And somebody else says here on the text line, if I don't report crime because I don't know if the courts, the Gardaí, are going to do anything about it, doesn't mean crime is down. But we can only work with, the stats that we have. It's interesting you mentioned the algorithm, because I was thinking about it as you said it. And I was thinking, I see on my feed a lot, and I'm not on a huge amount of social media, I'm not on multiple platforms or anything, but I see a huge amount of feed on my own feed coming through migrant crime, and I'm interested in that because I'm not going looking for that. So I wonder, are there reasons why algorithms are performing the way they're performing that aren't just to do with what we're seeking or our own personal preferences? Because that, I'm, as you said it, I went, now that you mentioned it, I've seen a lot of that. I wonder why that is something that is being pushed by certain algorithms, and I'm wondering, do you have any view on that?
0: Well, I think we need to look at the people that are running a lot of these platforms and what their own personal biases are. But I suppose from an atmosphere of safety, like for public safety, people's baseline of how they feel in terms of their own safety is often influenced by socioeconomic strains, like things like visible criminality or homelessness or high inflation. So when people feel economically insecure, they will notice things like a lack of policing, for example, in public space. And their general anxiety can be heightened into a fear of physical danger. So with these algorithms, if something has been reported as a migrant crime and people are feeling that maybe the housing crisis is an issue for them and they engage with one of them videos, then more videos will come to confirm for them that they're correct and they're thinking that's how these platforms work. They feed off people's fears.
6: Yeah, a lot of people texting and training, people very interested in this. Someone saying, I don't think that the rate of crime has dropped. I think it's the rate of reporting that has stopped. Who's going to get involved with the guards for a minor assault or theft? Not worth the grief. We just get on with it. Dublin is not safe. But lots of people saying other things too. Dublin is as safe as it's always been. Ireland is in the top 10 safest countries in the world. People are hypersensitive these days. There can be some truth in that. Someone else says, Brazilians here talk about how safe they find the city of Dublin in comparison to where they come from. It's all relative. And someone else says, Dublin is thronged with people out eating and drinking in restaurants every night. Where is the fear of being unsafe when we see this? Are we more sensitive to this, do you think, at the moment? The person who said that we're actually hypersensitive, Dublin is as safe as it ever was?
0: I'm not sure if we are. I think everybody's experience is individual to the communities that they frequent. So if you're somebody that comes from an area where there is low-level criminality and maybe organised gang culture going on there, you might experience more violence. And I think often we do see clusters in different parts of the country, and that's small areas within each of the cities. That doesn't mean that the whole of Dublin is unsafe. There may be parts of Dublin where there's particular hotspots and issues that need to be dealt with, absolutely. But I think we need to look at the kind of things, the predictors of violence, for example, because a lot of people, it is the violence that scares them and frightens them. And violence, it rarely comes from one cause. It's kind of an intersection between like behavioural, psychological and environmental factors. So a person who has a history of violence or aggressive behaviour, for example, that's one of the strongest predictors of somebody who will commit another violent act. So it's about how we police people who are violent, how we deal with them through the criminal justice system. Another thing which would be another predictor of violence is intoxication. So when you've got alcohol or illicit drugs, this impairs, I suppose, what we call impulse controls, and it can increase the potential for violence. Then, of course, we've got antisocial personality traits. So people with a lack of empathy, a disregard for social norms, all of these different things are the predictors. So we know what the predictors of violence is. So it's how we respond to them. I think, like even recently, I saw some commentary about parking on new housing estates. And I saw some of the notes that were left on people's cars. Like that kind of thing is not acceptable and needs to be dealt with immediately before it turns violent. So you need mediation. So it's responding to emerging trends. So that's how we deal with these kind of escalations before they get to a very serious level.
6: Trina, does our perception of policing influence our perception of crime? And I'm just thinking, I am sitting here in Marconi Towers on the radio now, but when I was in my 20s, I lived a stone's throw from here. I lived in an apartment that you can actually see from this building. And I remember walking around town at night, and it did feel safer to me then than it does to me now. And I don't think that's because I'm all frightened or anything, but I think that there was a greater sort of Garda impact at that time than there appears to be now. And This text has come in. I rang the guards. Kids had broken into a house in town that I own but don't live in. They were in the house. It was 7 p.m. They were breaking windows, toilets, anything they could. Guards refused to come because they had no car, even though it was walking distance from the station. They refused to come in my car either. So I went and tackled the kids, got them out myself, but I took photos of them. I went back to the guards, showed them the photos. They said no point in recording it, that nothing would happen to the kids, just a warning. I asked, would this be recorded as a crime? The guard said no. He said he was on a few days off and it was a lot of paperwork. Better to leave it. Those are his words, not mine. Now, I can't verify anything in that, but if people think the guards aren't acting or aren't present or aren't visible, does that make them feel more unsafe? And does that make their perception of crime change in some way?
0: Yeah, I think what we see now is we see a need for more high visibility policing, and we also see a need for more community policing, and they need to be two separate things. So community policing is about building up relationships with young people, for example, children like this, who might be getting involved in antisocial behaviour, to interrupt and disrupt that criminal behaviour, to stop young people going down into career criminality, because these things always escalate. High visibility policing is very important, particularly in cities, particularly at night, late at night when there's being alcohol and normally illicit drugs. So it provides people with a feeling of safety. From that person that wrote into you, I mean, that's a very disappointing story. I can't verify.
6: No, we're not saying we can. It's just a text.
0: Yeah. It's so that's not the way most of the guards would handle a situation like that, in my opinion and in my interactions with the guards. The guards are very good in interrupting, disrupting, like the Garda Diversion projects are there. But even before young people get to Garda Diversion, building up that community relationship with children and young people is what's crucial to disrupt and interrupt this kind of behaviour.
6: Other texts coming in along the same sort of lines. People

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2: Became aware of an alleged stabbing at the nearby Parnell Square, and he said he ran to the scene because he was aware that members of his team were down there and he felt it was his responsibility to make sure they were okay. And when he arrived, he said he saw that members of his team were tending to a little girl on the ground. He said she looked grey and the chest compressions were ongoing and they were attempting to insert a breathing tube into her chest when he arrived. He said he felt for a pulse on the top of her leg, known as a femoral pulse, but that there was no pulse present. And he said her appearance would have suggested the heart wasn't beating. And blood was at this point, he said, mobilised from the Rotunda lab, and the team went against all protocols and just ran with it to make sure the blood got to the little girl as quickly as possible. Now, he told the jury at this point, he and a colleague of his from Temple Street decided the little girl had to go to Temple Street and she couldn't go anywhere else because it was the closest hospital. Now, Temple Street, he said, doesn't have heart surgeons, but she still needed to be stabilised and didn't have time to go anywhere else. So he himself ran to Temple Street Emergency Department, told them that the patient was going to them and to clear a theatre for her. And he asked a colleague to call the Mater Hospital and see if they could send a heart surgeon down to Temple Street. And he was asked by the prosecution to describe what he noticed about the young girl's condition when he was at the scene. And he said he thought she was dead.
3: A number of exhibits, Emily, which are now considered evidence, were shown in court. What did the jury hear about them?
2: So the jury first heard from Garda Ian Walsh, who was working as part of the crime prevention unit at Store Street Garda Station at the time. And he said at around 20 to 2 on that afternoon in November 2023, he was made aware of a serious incident on Parnell Square. And when he arrived at the scene, he said a member of the public approached him and said, "It's over there." And when he inquired what it was she was talking about, she said it was a knife. The lady, he said, brought him over to where this knife was placed, and it was beside a tree on the opposite side of the road. And he then asked a colleague to remain there because it was his understanding that this may have been the knife used in the alleged incident. He said once photos were taken, he entered the scene, picked up the knife while wearing gloves and placed it into a protective tube, noting it in an official notebook. The knife was at this point shown to the witness in court, and he confirmed it was the one recovered from the scene. And during cross-examination, it was noted by the defence that it appeared to have been clean and photos taken at the scene, and Garda Walsh confirmed it went into the tube exactly how it was found that day. Now, separately, the jury also heard from Detective Garda Raymond Lee, who's the exhibits officer for this case, and he was appointed to that role on the day of the alleged incident at the scene. He's in charge of all physical evidence and keeps a log of when and from whom he received it. And some of the exhibits he received were also shown to the court at this point, and they included a navy rucksack and its contents. Now, the jury heard this bag was spotted in CCTV at a nearby bus stop, and it contained a Chef-Aid knife cover for a 24-centimetre carving knife. The next exhibit was a jacket, which the court heard belonged to a boy injured in the alleged attack. And Detective Garda Lee said he noticed the hood area. There were three holes around it, two of them going through the outer and inner lining and one just through the outer lining. He also noticed a red stain on the inside of the hood, and he confirmed he recognised another exhibit, which he said to be strands of hair from an injured girl. And a final exhibit shown to the witness was a coat which belonged to the girl who was most seriously injured in this alleged incident, and it was quite visibly ripped when it was shown to the court. And during cross-examination, it was confirmed the damage to this coat was done by paramedics to allow for medical intervention.
3: The jury also heard evidence from the Garda who arrested Riyad Boushakar about a month after the alleged incident occurred. Tell us about that, Emily.
2: So a reminder for everyone from the outset of this part that Riyad Boushakar denies 8 charges relating to this alleged incident on Parnell Square on the 23rd of November 2023. But as you said, the 52-year-old of no fixed address was arrested about a month after the alleged incident occurred. And giving that evidence today, Detective Garda Pádraig Cleary from Mountjoy Garda Station said he first arrived at the scene of the alleged incident at 2 p.m. on the day, and that the initial chaos had calmed down at this point, and he began gathering evidence. He said he became aware that Riyad Boushakar had been identified through personal

0: belongings and that he had been brought to hospital at that point. He was aware the accused had been handcuffed at the scene for the purposes of a search, but he wasn't arrested at this stage. Now, the guard was later informed by staff at the matter that Mr. Boutchaker was suffering from post-traumatic amnesia, which required a 28-day assessment. And following the 28 days, at a 6:45 on the morning of the 20th of December, Detective Garda Pádraic Cleary attended St. Peter's Ward at the Mater Hospital with other members of An Garda Síochána and a French Arab translator. He met with the consultant who carried out the final stage of this assessment, and at 7:05 that morning he was informed the accused was being discharged from medical care. He then went into Riad Boutchaker's room with the interpreter and informed him he was arresting him for attempted murder at Parnell Square, and the accused was then brought to Mountjoy Garda Station.
1: Emily Keegan, News Talks reporter, thank you indeed for talking to The Hard Shoulder this evening.
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1: Ishka Éireann has issued an appeal urging the public to use less water as weather gets warmer. But why is it important and how can we do this? Tell us more. We are joined by Dr. Jenny Lawler from the DCU Water Institute. Jenny, it seems people will be saying inevitably, sure, it's been lashing rain for the last number of months. How are we running short of water? But it's not quite as straightforward as that, is it?
3: Hi Shane, how are you? Thanks for having me on. If we have a look, the EPA publish hydrological bulletins for every month. So you can go and look and see, you know, how much rainfall we're having. But the critical thing is, how are the levels of our rivers and our lakes and our groundwater? And actually, if you look at comparing this year versus last year we probably had better availability of water than we do this year. We've had quite a dry May, especially in the east side of the country. And about 25% of our rivers, lakes and groundwater are at below normal levels. As we come into the hotter part of the summer, there's definitely a few things that we need to do to try and protect against that.
1: And in terms, before we get to that, the water quality is also down as well, is it?
3: The EPA published their water quality report for 2025 a couple of days ago, and it is not good news, unfortunately. When you think about water conservation, people normally think about quantity and the amount that's available, but we have to think about quality as well. There's pressure on the water resources, but the water quality actually is not improving, and that is a really, really bad story for Ireland. Our kind of pristine waters, our blue dot rivers, have deteriorated significantly, and we just have kind of fluctuations. We're not making any improvements, which is a really, really bad news for us here in Ireland.
1: Okay.
3: With the amount of investment that we're putting in to water quality in the country, you know, we should be able to tackle this.
1: Okay. I'm looking at a survey commissioned by Ishka Éireann. 1/3 of Irish people pay little attention to water conservation issues, which is kind of extraordinary. But what should we be doing? Give us some tips.
3: Yeah, so there's obvious things we can do in the house to reduce non-essential water use. So things like taking shorter showers instead of baths, you know, not watering your garden at the hot part of the day with a hose, fixing any little leaks in your house, like the drip down the back of the toilet. So these kind of small actions by, you know, lots of people can actually make a huge difference. But we also, there's a lot we can do to protect the water quality as well that people might not think about. So things like garden fertilizers, slug pellets, things like that. Looking at medicines as well. So a lot of people will flush medicine down the toilet. That's a really bad thing to do, because that then goes into our wastewater treatment plants, which eventually, you know, can end up in our drinking water sources. Actually, something people might not think about is actually dog waste. So you've probably heard, you know, recently, you know, there's bathing water quality issues. Uh-huh. Some of those poor quality samples are actually just as simple as somebody's not picked up after their dog, and that's gone into the water, and then that's picked up in the sample. So these kind of things will really help to protect our rivers and our lakes, which is something that, you know, these little actions can really make a big difference to both the quality and the quantity as well.
1: That's interesting about not putting medicines down, not flushing them down the loo. And that's a complete no-no.
3: Yeah, so I mean, our wastewater treatment plants aren't really designed to remove things like pharmaceuticals and personal care products. And, you know, even when you put things like Voltarol gel on your body and then you have a shower, that goes straight to our wastewater treatment plants. They don't really remove all of them. And then obviously we've got a circular kind of water economy. So our wastewater goes back into a receiving water body, which could be a river or a lake or the sea, depending on where you are in the country. But it then gets treated, it becomes our drinking water. And the more kind of emerging contaminants like this that we see in our drinking water, the more expensive it is to provide high quality drinking water that we need.
1: Okay.
3: And so these kind of pressures are really interlinked.
1: What about using the garden hose? Is that a no-no?
3: Ideally, you'd use a sprinkler instead, and you would spot water exactly where you want it. Because when you water the garden with a hose, quite a lot of the time, you're just evaporating off that water then. And it's actually not that good for your garden either. If you look at the plant health, you shouldn't really be watering the leaves of your plants. You should be watering the ground below your plants. Otherwise, you're just losing a lot of it to evaporation. So you have to be targeted. And the best way to do that is actually to use a watering can instead of using a hose. So you're better off doing that. And no power washing the driveway.
1: No, fair enough. Oh, yeah, power washers again. Try not to use them.
3: Yeah.
1: Okay. Feel free to dodge this one if you want, but I can't help but point out that when we did have water charges for that very brief period, demand for water dropped pretty dramatically. There was a sharp fall off in the amount we were using. Did we make a mistake in that regard, getting rid of water charges?
3: Well, I think water charges are definitely not a thing that is going to be put back on the table, for many political reasons. So there's no point in talking about it. We pay for water through our taxation system. You know, water needs significant investment. Itgearan has a very robust plan that goes out to about 2050. But, you know, it's a very challenging area. And the thing is, like, this kind of resilience that we need to build into the system, it's not only about building bigger and better treatment plants and replacing pipes. It's about protecting the quality of the water that we have in the first place. You know,
1: and we have a role to play in that as well.
3: Increasing pressure.
1: It's not always down to the state to do it. We have to take responsibility.
3: Oh, absolutely. We have to take responsibility, and definitely having awareness of our water quantity and quality is really, really important. There's a lot of things that everybody can do. We call that demand management. You know, what can the population do to reduce demand and reduce pressure on the water infrastructure?
1: Okay, Dr. Jenny Lawler from the DCU Water Institute.
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1: John Duggan, what's happening at the World Cup today?
4: Two games this evening, Shane. So we have Group D, the host USA, one of the host countries, against Australia, 8 o'clock in Seattle, Irish time. Mauricio Pochettino has been a fabulous coach, and I think he's going to do very well with the USA. I think they'll get as far as they can with him in charge. I mean, Fodor and Balogun got a couple of goals against Paraguay. The intense press that the signature of his teams is a big thing. And they're facing a Socceroos team, which is kind of the opposite. They're only 28% of the ball against Turkey, but they still won 2-0. So that's an interesting match at 8 o'clock, USA-Australia. And then Scotland-Morocco at 11 o'clock this evening. That is in Boston, where the Scots have had a bit of residence. And funnily enough, they beat Haiti 1-0, but actually were inferior on the stats, Scotland. I think they could be in for a tough evening this evening against Morocco, who, to me, were just as good as Brazil for the first half hour. Ahead of the game, it emerged today, the Morocco captain, Achraf Hakimi of Paris Saint-Germain, to face a criminal trial for rape in France. He denies the accusations.
5: Fair enough. JD, the Premier League fixtures are out for next season.
4: They are, yes. Arsenal, the title winners of last season, are at home to Coventry City on Friday, the 21st of August. Sport just does not stop, does it?
5: That would appear to be the case.
4: Like 104 World Cup games. And
1: said that with a certain forlorn tone.
5: Yes, then I'll be watching Scotland at 11 o'clock tonight.
4: You will be. Manchester United away to Hull City the following day, Saturday, the 22nd of August. Liverpool going to Newcastle, their opening game on Sunday, the 23rd of August. Manchester City against Bournemouth that day. For all those who love to book flights and try try to get themselves into the Premier League. Not even out of the group stage of the World Cup yet. Just looking at the fixtures this weekend. Netherlands, Sweden tomorrow at 6 is not bad. Germany, Cote d'Ivoire at 9 o'clock tomorrow is decent enough as well. But a lot of dead rubbers as well. Or not even dead rubbers, but just like Brazil, Haiti, 1:30 this morning. I mean, if you're watching Turkey, Paraguay at 4 a.m, you deserve a medal tomorrow morning.
5: Or maybe you need to do something about your sort of insomnia.
1: League of Ireland action tonight as well.
4: Yeah, Shamrock Rovers, the leaders and champions, away to Waterford. St Pat's 5 points in arrears. Take on Sligo Rovers, that game. A commentary live here and off the ball on News Talk. Bohemians against Dundalk, that's the Shane Coleman derby, isn't it? Galway United versus Derry City.
5: He's very torn. He's singing that song all day. Torn between two lovers. He's been going around singing.
4: Who sang that?
5: I do not know. You know though, I bet you, JD.
4: I have no idea.
5: Shane Coleman, do you know?
1: I can't think.
5: You've been singing it all day.
4: I only know the Natalie Imbruglia torn. Galway United versus Derry City and Drogheda United versus Shelburne in the League of Ireland tonight. What about this World Cup? You went Norway dark horses. You're happy with them?
1: Yeah.
4: And what was your main pick again?
1: I think I'd said Spain, but they've now switched to France.
4: I said Portugal, and they only have 10 players. Oh, so
1: they can't win it with Ronaldo up front.
5: Torn between two lovers who sang it in a fit. Well, I don't think you would. Mary McGregor.
4: Who's she?
5: No idea.
4: She's from Scotland.
1: Two lovers.
5: Probably.
4: To be stereotypical.
5: She's going to be watching the match in Boston tonight, probably. But anyway.
1: Leinster fans looking forward to a big final tonight, JD?
4: Yeah, URC final. I mean, it's the secondary competition. It is the Europa League of rugby, I suppose you want to call it that, at Croke Park against the Pretoria Bulls. Repeat of last year's final. 7:30, the kickoff time. Just looking at the Leinster team. Hugo Keenan, fullback. Tommy O'Brien. James Lowe, an emotional, obviously, moment for him because he's off to Japan. Rika Ioane and Jamie Osborne in midfield. Sam Prendergast gets the nod at number 10 with Jameson Gibson-Park alongside him. A front row of Jerry Kerr, Ronan Kelleher and Tyke Furlong. A second row, Joe McCarthy and James Ryan. Max Deegan, Josh van der Fleer and Caelan Dorris. Jack Nienaber will know all about the Bulls. Can Leinster get the job done and make amends for what happened in the Champions Cup final? Let's hope they do.
1: Yeah, best of luck to Leinster.
5: And of course, lots of football and hurling over the weekend as well, JD, including a huge football championship game tomorrow, Kerry v Armagh.
4: We're knockout stage now. The format is excellent, I have to say. And the punishment for Armagh losing to Louth last weekend is that they got to go to Killarney tomorrow. This is the meeting of the last two All-Ireland finalists, Kerry against Armagh at Fitzgerald Stadium. I mean, the way Kerry played against Armagh in that third quarter last year, that really got them to a position where they could again propel them into that place where they won the All-Ireland last year. But Armagh won the Ulster title. I think it's going to be a fantastic game to look forward to. Kerry looking to obviously overcome some injury issues in the camp. Mayo Meath then tomorrow in Castlebar. I think that'll be a high-scoring game. And Meath back on track after the win over Derry last weekend. Mayo have had some tight matches with Monaghan. Went their way. Tyrone didn't go their way. They're under Andy Moore now, and they're obviously trying to get to a place of momentum. And then tomorrow evening, the hurling, the first quarter final, Clare against the Dubs and Thurles. We got Tailteann Cup semis tomorrow, down Fermanagh and Offaly Wicklow, both at Croke Park. It's a really big situation for Offaly and Wicklow to be in a Tailteann Cup final, one of them. I think Down, the overwhelming favourites to win that competition. Then on Sunday, the Dubs against Donegal, knockout again at Croke Park, but Croke Park not the happy hunting ground for Dublin that it was for so many years. Donegal would have to be favourites for that one. But Donegal have lost to Down and Cork this year, which is not expected. Monaghan versus Westmeath again, I think, going to be a wide open, entertaining game in Clonus. So these four matches going to deliver four teams into the quarterfinals, where you already have Galway, Louth, Cork and Tyrone. Then the second hurling quarterfinal is on Sunday afternoon in Thurles. Cork versus Offaly. Cork strongly fancied to book their place in the last four. But the football championship has been excellent. The new rules have worked really well. The new formats are working really well. So there's a huge amount to look forward to this weekend for anybody who's going off to these games.
1: How is the US Open going? How's Rory going?
4: Well, he's not out yet. He's a 7:02 start for a second round, 1 under par, Shinnecock Hills in New York. The American Wyndham Clark, who won the tournament in 2023, actually pipped Rory McIlroy in Los Angeles. He got the best of the weather yesterday and he shot 64 and he's 1 under for his round with three holes to go. So he actually has got a 5-shot lead now on 7 under par, Wyndham Clark, from three former major champions. Matt Fitzpatrick has also won this tournament before. He's 2 under with Colin Morikawa and Xander Schauffele of the USA. There are at the moment only 11 players under par for Shane Lowry. Bit of a mixed bag today and not really much movement for Shane. And at the moment, Shane Lowry is now 5 over par. Could miss the cut. He's got 3 holes to go, 2 over for his round today. Gray McDowell and Porter Carrington out this evening with work to do. McDowell 6 over par and Harrington 7 over par at a windy Shinnecock Hills. But Rory, if he goes under par again today, he's right there.
5: And finally, JD, Aidan O'Brien has tasted more success at Royal Ascot. I only knew Royal Ascot was on because Simon Machunka, who is, of course, our boss, is there in his tails. I saw him earlier on social media.
4: Machunka. He asked me for 1 horse yesterday and I gave him a winner.
5: You're well in, obviously.
4: Scandinavia, which yesterday was Aidan O'Brien's 100th winner at Royal Ascot. I know we take it for granted, his success, but his success is unbelievable. It's world success. It's fabulous stuff.
5: Yeah.
4: Ryan Moore and Aidan O'Brien combining today again for Precise to win the Group 1 Coronation Stakes, a big race that was for fillies today. But they are world leaders, Aidan O'Brien and Ryan Moore.
5: Yeah, fair play.
1: Just before you go, John, I want to pay a special tribute to one of our clubmen at Nafina who was sadly laid to rest today. Ben Cain was captain of our intermediate team. He was a wonderful footballer. Just you could see that from the age of 6. He was a pure bowler. Far more importantly than that, though, he was a wonderful young man. Funny, kind, warm. He always had time for a chat, even with an old fella like me. He was adored by his lovely family and his hundreds of friends who were heartbroken beyond words today. Our whole community in Glasnevin and Nafina is heartbroken too. Ben will be hugely missed. RESD, Garau a Anam Dealish.
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1: Now, this is Winners and Sinners. We look back at the week that was with a few twists. And we're delighted to be joined by Off the Ball's Ger Gilroy and freelance journalist Niamh O'Reilly. Niamh, I'm going to kick off with you first. What is your winner of the week?
6: My winner is the honesty of young children. I absolutely love the way they just have this ability to cut through the bull and just see things as they are and call things as they are.
1: For
6: better or for worse. But the older my kids get, the more I am sort of loving this phase because I know it's ending really soon. But they have this uncanny ability to just humble you so quickly, mortify you, but also be really profound. My 6-year-old the other day, he got a new teddy. We were at Emerald Park and of course we got stung in the gift shop, had to get him a new teddy, and we got home and he was sort of showing his teddy around his room, which was really sweet. And I was sort of at the door listening in because it was a really cute little moment. And he was showing his teddy his favourite thing in his room, which is a Tony box. And for those who don't know what that is, it's an audio player. It plays books for kids. It's oh, nice. Brilliant. Yeah, okay. He loves it. So he was explaining what this was to his teddy and he just goes, "It's like when a grown-up is reading you a story, except they never get bored." And my heart at the door, I was like,
1: or fall asleep.
6: Oh. Or yeah, because you know sometimes when you're a parent and you have young kids and they still like stories at bedtime, which my 6-year-old does, like some nights he'd want maybe 3 or 4 and you sort of say,
5: and you're exhausted
6: and I'm just tired and I'm like, can we just do
7: and
6: one
7: you've read them
6: tonight?
7: All, you know what's going to happen.
5: You don't really read them, you recite them.
6: Quote Room on the Broom verbatim for you now, yeah. But I won't. So I felt so guilty, but I just thought like it was so astute of him, the way he described it.
1: Out of the mouth of babes.
6: And so profound and humbling. And I was like, oh, wowza, that was a good one. But like equally tomorrow now when we go swimming, like if I miss a bit on my legs, he'll say, "Mummy, your legs are very spiky today." You know, if I miss a bit shaving or whatever. Or like if we're in a queue somewhere and there's a bald person, you know, he'll go, "Mummy, that man is bald."
5: Oh,
6: and the man will have heard, the queue will have heard, the whole shop will have heard. So like they just have this... They're not saying these things with any sort of nasty intent.
5: No.
6: They're just very unfiltered and they have this lovely, very just black and white kind of view of the world that I really like. There's nothing nasty behind anything young kids say, but it's very truthful.
1: Although sometimes, like I can remember,
6: hurt.
1: I remember my eldest when he was about 4 or 5 been in a restaurant and a family came in and they had a baby and the baby did have a very big head.
6: Yeah.
1: And he just said at the top of his voice, "That baby has the biggest head I've ever seen."
6: Like, have you ever had to bring your toddler into the stall with everyone has to the bathroom with you? Sometimes you've no choice when they're like 2 or something and you know, they will make comments on your butt and whatever
5: else.
6: Are
5: you doing
6: a
5: number 1 or a number 2?
6: Why is your wee wee orange, mummy? I got asked that once, you know, and the top of their voice. But you know what? I just think it's so funny and I love it.
1: Where do we lose that?
6: That's what I'm... Yeah, you see, my eldest is 9 and he would be more
5: measured. We do, though,
6: measured.
5: Need to lose it, because if we were doing that
7: going
5: now...
7: Going around asking what colour your urine is.
5: Yeah, we were saying, big that trouble. Man is bald. Yeah. Do you know what I mean? That would not be appropriate.
6: No, I know, but it's just funny to watch the difference in the two ages. Like, my 9-year-old is getting very... sort of, he knows that you can't, not that you can't say certain things, but you say things in certain ways. Mm. Whereas my 6-year-old is just like, if he's a bald person, he's going to tell everyone in the shop that
5: I came home once to my house, and he's now 20, but I think he was about 6, and I had gotten my eyebrows tinted, and it was not a good job. They were like, I was like one of the Gallagher brothers. Do you know what I mean? It really wasn't good. And I came in, and he took one look at me and he burst into tears and said, "Mummy, I hate your new clown face," like this, right? And I then burst into tears because I knew it was awful as well. But part of me, like, no one else
6: would have told you that.
5: If I had said to anyone, "My eyebrows are really awful," or like, what
6: they go, "Oh, no, they're fine."
5: You look good. Whereas he actually looked at me and started crying because I looked so bad and he hated it. So I don't know. You're saying very little.
8: Well, sorry, but we were at the airport on the way out. I'm just back from holidays, and my wife had one of those cubicle stories from the cubicle next door. Is, "Why is your butt bald, Mummy?"
6: Yeah, oh my God. You just have to laugh, you know?
8: And she managed not to laugh totally because it was about Emma. I was like, that's why.
6: I
5: think so. I think we've all. What age do we think you have to outgrow it by?
6: Oh. I don't know, like I said,
8: 21's time enough, isn't it?
1: Some people never outgrow it.
6: Maybe they don't.
1: Those people who insist on telling you the truth no matter what.
6: You
1: don't need to. No, you really don't.
6: Sometimes you have to sugarcoat things for people.
5: Or just maybe just zip it. You don't actually have to
6: or
5: say.
6: Or just be more diplomatic. Yeah. You know. Yeah.
1: Those people used to come up to me when I started News Talk Breakfast and go, "I really miss Ivan Yates." And you go, "Dad, thanks for that. What? You didn't need to tell me that." You know, you can think that, but you didn't need to actually say it to me.
5: Yeah. That's fair. That's the 6-year-old kid. The 6-year-old kid move. Jerry, you also have a winner?
8: It's the World Cup. So this was one of those World Cups that I was like, "Oh, I'm definitely going to watch far less of this. There's too many teams." It's a bloated tournament. It's basically a monument to Trump and Gianni Infantino's greed. And some of the referees from Somalia were getting stopped. They were one stop short of Guantanamo Bay style treatment. Some of the players from countries that they're currently at war with or deporting people to, or have called, you know, horrible people. And then the football starts and it's amazing. It's just like, I said on our show during the week that the sport is sports washing itself. And it actually is. Like, sports washing is the process of using sport to lie and cheat and steal your way into everybody's hearts and minds. And FIFA have managed to do it again. They're ripping fans off. There was a story in the New York Times about how some fans have managed to game the system and get half price tickets. They'd only paid €1,000 because they waited to the last minute.
1: Wow. Like,
6: oh my God.
8: And this is just now, it has just become kind of common, where you're like, "Oh, this is acceptable." The new acceptable is that it's $2,000 for a ticket to see your country play once every 4 years in a match that means so much to so many people. And yet the football has been amazing.
1: Amazing. And what I love about it is those stories of, like, the small nations that, you know, the Cape Verdes, the...
8: outrageous stuff.
1: Just, like, these countries that are so invested, and the joy that they get from seeing their country even score a goal, like Curaçao against, like, just that joy. There's something beautiful about it, there really is.
5: We can't help ourselves as humans. We get sucked up with the story and the joy and the bits that we do love about all of this, the beautiful game. But it's not just about it's exactly as you say, it's small nations on a world stage having a moment and all of that, isn't it?
8: Yeah, I do think there's something elemental about football as well, where, like, any kid in the world has a ball at some point, no matter how poor or how rich, you have at some point kicked something. And I think that binds us all together. And it's a really simple sport to understand, notwithstanding all the nonsense around VAR. And so it's very accessible for everybody. And once you add in nationalistic fervour on top of that, and the rarity, because it's only every 4 years, again, they've added a load of more games, it is really intoxicating. And the fact that the games have been good, I think, is... just accelerated.
5: Have you been sucked
1: loads
5: in
1: of goals?
5: In it all, Niamh?
6: Not yet, but I think I definitely will.
5: Gains momentum.
6: I'm one of those people who I don't follow club football, but I always watch Ireland, have done since I was a little girl. It's, you know, an emotional thing. I've great memories of Italia 90, you know. I was very small when that was on the telly. My parents going bananas, everything going up in the air, you know, when we scored and stuff. So I love the magic of the World Cup. And even though we're not in it, it is nice to find a little nation and back it. And of course, we've got, you know, isn't it Pico playing for Cape Verde? So I'm 100% behind him, the only Irishman.
5: All of
6: it's like a movie. I love it.
5: They may make
6: a
5: movie of this.
8: They made a movie of Eddie the Eagle. Like, Nico's story is exactly the type of thing that gets the Hollywood treatment.
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5: app. Yes, it is the last part of the show, and you're very welcome back to it. And Niamh and Ger are still with us with Winners and Sinners. We'll come to you first, Ger. Your any other business?
8: So this is just the random humiliation of being a dog owner. I want you to, you know, those giant inflatable things that they have at petrol stations,
5: the wingsock things.
8: They look kind of like almost anthropomorphically human, but they're not actually yet. Yeah. So I want you to have that in mind. Of a morning when we bring the dog to the beach, there is a council tractor, and the dog chases the tractor, and eventually the driver of the tractor gets pissed off and continues to drive, and we're like, ah. It emerged over a period of time, the trial and error, the only way to get the dog back from chasing the tractor was to run the opposite direction, screaming at the top of your voice, doing that thing that
5: Jared's currently waving his hands over his head like the windsock outside of car showrooms.
8: And she only comes if you actually, like, my voice is still a little bit sore from this morning's episode.
6: You scream really loud.
8: So, and you're like,
7: so people are on the beach going, there's that man, Jared Gilroy from Off the Ball. What is he? What's
6: having
7: he doing?
6: An episode.
7: He's running around like a lunatic.
8: Utter lunacy. Utter sheer lunacy. And you just do it because you love the dog and you really hope the dog doesn't get squished by the tractor.
5: So you running in the opposite direction, screeching and waving your arms over your head, stops the dog chasing the tractor, so the dog will then chase you.
8: Yeah.
7: Can you take a video of that, and will you
8: absolutely
7: put it up on social media?
5: So we can judge harshly.
6: Yeah, do you really look like this inflatable dude or not?
8: It's exactly the same as it. It's the only thing.
6: What breed is your dog?
8: It's a half mongrel collie. Right. We were told more whippet and lab, and then we got there and I was like, that's 100% collie. But anyway.
6: Oh, so quite intelligent.
7: And what do your kids make of it when you're doing this? They must find this hilarious, do they?
8: The kids who said, get a dog, we'll go walking with them, they tend not to be around when that happens because they've actually given up the walking of the dog thing. It's funny that they didn't follow through with their promises.
7: Who'd have thought, eh?
5: It's funny when you said about the kind of, you know, humiliation of dog owners. I thought you were going to talk about the fact that we will walk, and I do love dogs, with bags of our dog's poo in our hand as if...
8: Totally normal.
5: That's completely... We wouldn't walk with a bag of our own poo. Do you know what I mean?
7: But
5: we
7: let's hope not.
5: We'll do it for our dogs.
8: That's an OnlyFans thing.
5: We literally... Like, I just... It struck me recently seeing somebody walking with a really big... bag of dog poo. I was thinking,
6: That's some love.
5: You know, there was a time when that didn't happen, and that was not a better time. I'm not suggesting that, because that was when people just left their dog poo everywhere.
7: It was routine back in the 80s. Yeah. You just brought your dog for a walk and let them
5: do their
7: business.
5: And for some reason, it went white on the street too. Oh! Do you remember that poos went white?
8: I have
5: no
8: idea
5: what.
8: Better,
5: I don't know what that was about. But nonetheless, it's all changed now. But I was thinking there was something that we were. Do we really own the dog, or does the dog own us? Is what I was kind of thinking.
6: Very true. Yeah.
8: So I just want to apologise to anybody who saw me in Dolly Mount.
7: So that's people are going, oh God, I thought
5: that was
7: really
5: what was
7: lost
5: going on. If you do
8: but you actually
5: see
8: have to make it look like you're in danger, because otherwise the dog kind of smart enough to know.
7: You know,
6: you're not in danger. Yeah.
7: I really want to see this.
5: If you do see Ger
7: Gilroy,
5: what time
7: do you go for your walk?
5: Yeah. Will you please send your videos to 087?
6: Put a GoPro on the dog, and we'll get the dog's POV of you going like.
8: Hey, look, that's my next Instagram.
7: Niamh, what's your any other business?
6: Well, I tell you, I feel really old today. And this new coffee shop, which apparently all the cool people know about, called Joe and the Juice, has opened down on Dawson Street, and I like completely out of the loop on this. Apparently, it's like
7: Joe and the Juice is opening up on Dawson Street.
5: Yeah. Shane Coleman, stop now!
7: I never heard of him.
5: I know by him. I know this is him pretending.
6: Oh right, I thought you were. I thought you were cool all of a sudden.
7: Not
6: okay, that's all right. I scrubbed that up, Liz. No, it's like all of these youngsters queuing up outside, taking selfies, going in, and I knew nothing about it. I went down because I was in town. I have little mosey.
5: Because you are young and hip.
6: Oh, gee, I'm not. Like, I went, there was a queue for a seat to get in. I was like, here, it's for coffee. No, thanks. And then out of curiosity, I Googled, like, the menu. Is it some, like, amazing coffee or something like that. They do kind of smoothies and stuff. And anyway, in the United States, it's like $12 for these drinks.
5: For coffee?
6: For like an iced matcha, soy, you know, all bits and bobs in it. And juices, you know. But it is just juice. Like it's orange juice mixed with, I don't know, pineapple or whatever, you know, things they, concoctions they have. But the prices! Anyway, the queue was out the door. There was tunes going, banging away. It was like a nightclub in there. And I've never felt more old in my life.
5: It's all sort of pink, isn't it?
6: It's pink. It's lovely looking branding and stuff.
7: It's like the Barbie movie.
5: Kind of.
6: Yeah. Just like Barbie. And they were giving away loads of stuff and it, like, all the cool people were in there taking
7: free
6: selfies.
7: Free drinks for the first 150 customers, apparently.
6: Okay, well, that's maybe why there was a big queue.
5: And a second mortgage for everyone after that.
6: Would you be interested? I don't know, I feel really old. I just love an independent coffee shop. I live out in Bray and we've so many lovely, small, local, independent coffee shops and I would much prefer them to this. Scandinavian Starbucks. People, I'm sure, will text in and educate whether I'm right or wrong there. Do they do something special that other coffee shops don't? But I would just like a local independent coffee shop any day of the week. They know me. I go in. They know my order. You know, it's a lovely
5: little
6: vibe.
5: I know you're saying all the cool people are there and I have nothing. And I also am unfamiliar with Joe and the Juice. Although I'm slightly familiar with it. Seen it on Instagram, people talking about
6: it. Yeah, but I've never been in one.
7: It was founded in Copenhagen in 2002. It's grown to over 450 locations, including New York, Dubai, London, and now
6: Dublin.
7: These
6: cool places, yeah.
5: But to me, when I see people going in there, I actually, believe it or not, don't think they're cool. I do think they're probably influencers or whatever they are. But to me, I think they're kind of... You're buying into something. You've been sold a pup in a way. I'm sure there's nothing wrong with that. I don't mean that they're coffee or the Sambos or whatever. But I mean, I think if you feel you have to spend 12 quid on a drink.
6: Well, no, that was a dollar.
5: You. Do you know what I mean? You're cooler not to do
6: absolutely.
5: That.
6: Absolutely. I go around the corner to my local coffee shop. I get a vanilla latte for €4 and it's delicious.
7: That's very down with the people,
6: and
7: in fairness.
6: And it's very down
7: vanilla latte.
5: All right, comrade.
6: Oh my God.
5: Comrade Coleman over here.
6: Do you not drink coffee? Someone pop him getting a vanilla latte now later on.
5: He's the biggest foodie you'd ever meet in your life.
6: There you go.
7: Guilty as charged.
5: I do take your point. I don't know.
8: Isn't that the point about all brands? Isn't that what you just said there? More fool you if you're going to spend for the same thing, but it's vastly inflated in price. Wasn't that all luxury goods?
6: Once upon a time, that was me. Like, I would have been very excited about this, you know, I would have bought into that whole thing. And I don't know, I feel old and cynical now where I'm just like, no thanks. €12 for coffee, no thanks.
5: It does, just to be very whatever about it, but it does say something about society that some people's price point for a cup of coffee is huge and some people haven't a bean. You know what I mean? It says something, doesn't it, about society? Like, if you can just drop...
8: McWilliams has the latte index, doesn't he?
7: He does.
8: Yeah.
5: You know what I mean, though?
6: Yes, and I've just been shamed for my vanilla latte.
5: He's not in a position
6: That's
5: to shame
6: it now.
5: Anyone,
6: I'll never
5: Niamh.
6: Have another one.
7: brilliant stuff. Niamh O'Reilly and Ger Gilroy, thanks to both of you for coming in. Just
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12: I was spending the week in a camper van going across the Midlands and the Northwest, and there was one place I missed out on this week, and I had incredible FOMO, fear of missing out. It was, of course, Royal Ascot, the racing event that's been taking place. The final day is tomorrow, and I'm delighted to be joined now by trainer Joseph O'Brien. How are you getting on?
13: Hey, Megan, how are you?
12: Well, I have to say, as I said, I have missed out in this week so far. Unless I fly over first thing in the morning, I don't know if I'm going to make it over. What an incredible week you've had. You had your fifth winner today, and that being the car that I wanted, actually, would you believe, as a child, a green Carrera. Can you sum up the week for us at Royal Ascot so far?
14: Yeah, it's been fantastic, Megan. The horses have all run super. You know, obviously a big team of owners, people, and horses, of course, here for the weekend. We've had five winners now so far, which is, you know, far beyond what we could have expected.
12: It has been absolutely magical to watch you. You are currently second on the leading trainer leaderboard. The one that is ahead of you is, of course, the one, the only, Aidan O'Brien, or as you might know him better, Dad. How's that going?
14: Yeah, no, listen, it's great. You know, I suppose it just goes to show the standard of competition in Ireland every day. And, you know, that's why people come to Ireland to you know, buy their horses, breed their horses, and luckily they've allowed them to be trained here as well. So, I mean, Royal Ascot is the world stage, and for him and I and for everyone in Ireland, it's important to have runners there and important to have winners there if we can, but it's seriously tough to do that. And but yeah, we've been obviously delighted with how things have fallen into place today.
12: What an incredible week for your whole family. Like, and just to maybe bring those back who mightn't maybe know as much of the past history, obviously you were a jockey under your father as well for years, and then you now are your own trainer. And I mean, I was just looking here at some of your major wins as a trainer. I'm going to list out some of these, and actually you've won quite a lot of these as a jockey as well. The Irish Derby, Irish St. Ledger National Stakes, we've got the Pretty Polly Stakes, the Irish Gold Cup, the Paddy's Reward Club Chase, Punchestown Champion Chase. I mean, the list goes on across Ireland. Dublin Chase, Tattersall's Ireland Knopfler's Hurdle, the Melbourne Cup in Australia, of course, which is on my bucket list. There's some in France as well, which my French isn't great, so I'm not even going to try to pronounce some of them. Great Britain, of course, the Epsom Oaks 2026 with Thundering On. You have the Prince of Wales Stakes, the St. Ledger Stakes, Melling Chase, Ascot Chase, Liverpool, King George. I mean, they're all in there. America, Germany, Joseph, like, it's just magical, and you're still quite young.
14: Yeah, no, it's fantastic, Megan, and this really what it comes down to is, you know, we're very lucky that in Ireland breeders breed and produce some of the best horses in the world, and you know, we're in a position with owners, Irish and international, who allow us to you know, source their horses that we can buy here at sales, and then we can train here and race all over the world internationally. So and being based here in Ireland is a huge help. And you know, also it's testament to the team of people that we have, you know, working at the Hill in Owning and Kilkenny. We couldn't do it without them.
12: You have, I've said, absolutely a magical team, and I think that's one thing I know always with the horse racing industry is the team behind it all, the people behind the scenes that we often don't get to see, and it's the hard work and the hours and the graft that you all put in. It's absolutely magical. But like, I suppose for you growing up, I guess your father Aidan, your mother Anne-Marie as well, you're born and bred into racing, you've grown up around it, you've seen it all, like you obviously watch your whole family success, and now you're doing it yourself. But like, is it incredibly competitive, or are you all just very supportive of each other?
14: No, we're all very supportive, but we're all also very competitive. Obviously, Dunica, my brother, is a trainer as well, and my two sisters, Sarah and Anna, are both heavily involved in the business. We're very supportive and competitive. But I think it's very important to have healthy competition, and you know, we know how hard it is to win races, and you know, whether it's Dad or Dunica winning, I'd much prefer it was them than anyone else. But that doesn't mean we give it our best shot to win ourselves every time. And we've been lucky that this week things have fallen into place for us pretty well so far.
12: And it must have been special for you and your family as well, for your dad to get the 100th Royal Ascot winner, and of course he surpassed that now again today.
14: Yeah, it's extraordinary. I mean, there's people, you know, from all over the world that are spending, you know, millions of euros in Ireland, but abroad as well, every year, in the hope of going to Royal Ascot to, you know, A, have a runner, and then B, to potentially have a winner. And, you know, for Dad to notch up his 100th this week is extraordinary, really. And to think he's still a young man, so he could, I think there's quite a lot more to come, hopefully.
12: There absolutely is, from the whole lot of you. As I said, I didn't get to go over this week because I was busy gallivanting around the Irish countryside, but I don't know, was it the algorithm on social media was trying to, you know, really make me feel like I was missing out, but I saw quite a lot of content, and the scenes from Royal Ascot this week have looked really incredible.
14: Yeah, it has, and if you were here, you could have felt like you were in Ireland for a little while, because there's a huge Irish representation here. But yeah, it's been a great week, and I mean, it is a bucket list event in terms of, you know, the racing people that come racing here every week. But it seems to be the event also that really attracts you know, the celebrities and people who maybe don't go racing through the whole year. They all seem to turn up at Royal Ascot.
12: That's what I'm saying. I feel like I'm the only person that didn't get to go. I know tomorrow now is my final chance. I'm here looking at the clock wondering, I'll be here until 10 p.m. on News Talk. I wonder, could I get a flight now in the morning out? I probably could, you know, I can make it happen. Joseph, speaking of tomorrow, sure, look, maybe I'll be chatting to you tomorrow over there. Who knows? Your runners, you've got Star Prospect, we've got Sons and Lovers, Andab, Green Sense, Neil Bua, Gondua, Perisher, A Piece of Heaven. What are your chances tomorrow?
14: Yeah, I think we have some live chances again tomorrow, Megan. Neil Bua Gondua is a horse who's been progressive, and he's off the back of a real good win. And we have a horse called Perisher in that race as well, who's very progressive. And A Piece of Heaven won the Chester Cup last time. He loved the step up in distance, and he's a live contender too. So yeah, it would be fantastic if we get another winner on the board.
12: Well, you've plenty chances of it now, all right. Of course, are you coming back home tonight? Or are you staying over there?
14: We're actually going to stay tonight, and we'll be back home tomorrow evening.
12: Brilliant. And of course, because it's a big week here next week with the Dubai Duty Free Irish Derby. And of course, you have James J. Braddock running, who came third in the Epsom Derby, and a really great run there.
14: Yeah, we do. It's going to be a fantastic renewal of the Irish Derby with some of the place horses and the winner having the rematch at the Curragh, which is what it's all about. James J. Braddock, hugely talented horse. He won a Derby trial at Leopardstown. He didn't behave very well in Epsom on the day, but he still ran a great race. So we're hoping that he can have his eye more focused on the racing this weekend, and that maybe we can improve his performance a little bit.
12: Yeah, and the Curragh as well, this weekend. It's always a great week. I'm actually taking part in a 10K run on Sunday, which is part of Thoroughbred Week, and it's always just a great atmosphere around the place. You know, it's a real build up for the whole week.
14: It will be. It's going to be a fantastic weekend's racing. It looks like it could be nice weather, which also would be fantastic. You know, I've certainly met a whole bunch of people in Ascot over the last few days who are looking forward to making the trip over. So it promises to be great racing, nice weather, and hopefully we might be able to get a winner over the weekend too.
12: That's a great thing, I think, about the Curragh and the racing. You said there, like a lot of people you mentioned there over in Royal Ascot, you could be on an Irish racetrack with all the Irish that are over there. And you know, it's great to see that so many do travel back here as well, because, you know, I suppose the English and the Irish, we all do love our horse racing.
14: We do, and you know, obviously Cheltenham and all the, you know, the other big weeks of the year are fantastic. But there is something a bit different about Royal Ascot in terms of the, you know, people getting the top hat and tails on, you know, in a way, when you walk around at the races, you could feel like you're kind of back in the 1800s or something. So it's one of those special events that hasn't changed for, you know, years and years, and it's an important one for us, and it's been a fantastic week.
12: You mentioned there about the weather. I saw the sun was shining over there today, and we've had a few showers here now in Ireland, but I think with the sun is coming, you mentioned the weather getting better. We have a heat wave on the way. How will that affect the ground now? And I suppose the staff and the Curragh will be ready for it.
14: Yeah, I think it looks like it'll be lovely good ground, which is what everybody would want. That would suit every horse. And I think that's what it looks like it's going to be. So they always do a fantastic job at the Curragh. There's a great team there, and I'm sure it'll be in immaculate condition, as it always is.
12: You obviously won't get much time now for any sort of celebrations, will you? Because it's just straight back to it.
14: Yeah, no, straight back. We're home tomorrow evening, and then Sunday morning we have a bunch of you know, the Curragh horses doing their last workout. So looking forward to getting home, seeing them Sunday morning, and then we'll be building into the Curragh next weekend.
12: Now, we talk about, like, farmers don't get any days off. There's no such thing as days off, but it's same in the horse racing industry. They're like, you know, it's not like you can tell the horses it's Christmas Day or it's a special day or time of the year. Like it is 24/7.
14: It is, Megan, but I suppose, you know, we're very lucky that we're able to, you know, work in the industry that is also our passion. And, you know, when you grow up, you know, whether you want to be a jockey or a trainer or to work with horses, to be able to actually live that dream is very special. So we're very conscious that although there's, you know, long hours and you know, long days, we are living the dream, and we're conscious of that all the time. So we're in a privileged position to be able to do that.
12: I absolutely love it. And like, I'm very lucky to get to visit some of your yards and to see the work that goes on behind the scenes. I was in Ballydoyle only recently, and I'm actually going to your yard next week as well.
14: Yeah, lovely. Yeah, we look forward to showing you around.
12: I absolutely can't wait to see it, Joseph, because, you know, as I said, you mentioned it there yourself, like, it is a privilege. It's an honour for so many people to work in the industry. And I think that you're there in front and centre, and to be such a part of it must be incredible.
14: Yeah, no, it is, Megan, and you know, we're very lucky also to be based in Ireland and to have the, you know, the name that Irish people do all over the world. If you turn up in a race meeting pretty much anywhere in the world, I can be sure you'll find an Irish person, that's whether they're working with the horses or, you know, training or managing something there. And also, you know, the people that breed and ride and work with the horses in Ireland every year, we've got such a good reputation all over the world, and it's a real privilege for us to be able to base here and race all over the world as well as at home.
12: Absolutely. Look, Joseph O'Brien, it's a pleasure to chat to you from Royal Ascot, and as said, you are the second winning trainer in the leaderboard. You're behind your father, Aidan O'Brien. I know you've quite a few winners tomorrow, so you might be able to pip him at the post, but I know he's quite a number of ones as well tomorrow.
14: He does as well. But it's just great to be as close as we are, and to see the Irish flag 1-2 on the leaders board walking out of Ascot this evening was very special.
12: Well, I have to say, I have been keeping an eye on it all. It does look great, and Gnáir Leat, the very best of luck tomorrow to both you and to all the O'Brien family. Trainer Joseph O'Brien coming to us from Royal Ascot and off the ball tonight. Gramila Maga, thank you so much.
14: Thanks, Megan. All the best.
2: This is the best of News Talk. The best bits from the last 24 hours.
12: Now, delighted to be joined by the one, the only, Tommy Rooney. Conas thátu, Wiltu Gama.
15: Well, Megan, yeah, Tom, Gaintok, Stufain.
12: Anuar, Father, I have to say, Tommy, I get asked quite a bit when I say I do bits for Off the Ball. I'd be asked, have you met Tommy yet? And I said, you know what? I said, work around the same time. And I said, but no, actually, we're like a ship's passing in the night.
15: Well, do you know what? There'll be plenty of Fridays over the next couple of weeks, so we'll be able to catch up ahead of the football and hurling, Megan. So we'll put that right.
12: Absolutely. Or maybe I'll have to join you in one of the games. I'll have to head to one of the pitches instead of being here in the studio all the time.
15: Definitely. Yeah. No, look, the atmosphere at the games in the last little while, I'm sure you know yourself, it's been class. And I nearly compare it to a carnival at times. There was a bit of a circus in Killarney a few weeks back for Kerry and Donegal. You know, you had the shenanigans at halftime, but the booing with Michael Murphy too. And there's just different atmospheres, different games. And yeah, absolutely. There's nothing better than being at a live football or hurling game in the next couple of weeks.
12: Well, absolutely. And I think as well with the football, it's just with these new rules and everything that's happening. I mean, we look at this weekend and the teams that are in knockout. And I think, you know, everyone is talking about the football at the moment because of this. I think even people who maybe aren't as tuned in, or maybe those whose teams aren't involved, everyone's got their eyes on this weekend, and I think every eyes will be on Kerry.
15: Yeah, I think all eyes are going to be on Killarney. Well, anyone who has a GA Plus subscription will be on Killarney, because obviously it's, you know, you'd wonder what the numbers would do if it was on terrestrial television. But RTE, like, it's a blockbuster weekend. RTE have the Tatchin Cup semi-finals, which they're contractually obliged to show in Croke Park, and that's going to be a very entertaining doubleheader. And they've got the All-Ireland Hurling quarterfinals that you'd imagine between Clare and Dublin on Saturday night is going to be really competitive, and then Cork up against Offaly on Sunday. But the football, the All-Ireland series, does feel like the only show in town, and what a place to start in Killarney. Like, it's hard to oversell this game. Like, it's the last two All-Ireland champions going up against each other. Kerry have not been knocked out in June in 32 years.
12: That's crazy.
15: It's ridiculous. They've made every single All-Ireland quarterfinal it was Super 8s back in 2018 and 19. So they were actually technically at the quarterfinal stage in 2018 when they fell short in the group stages. So they've actually made every single quarterfinal since they were introduced back in 2001. And we know that they are the behemoths of the game. They're chasing their 40th All-Ireland title. And Armagh are going up against them. And that's the 24 winners. It's a repeat of the 24 semi-final in Croke Park, the 25 quarter-final last year that lit Kerry's summer. But this is going to take on a life of its own because it's in Fitzgerald Stadium. It's down in Killarney. And it's different. It's going to be different this week. It's going to, there's going to be an extra edge to it again.
16: What I'm kind of just thinking there is you said that about Kerry and the, and since their last in quarterfinal, sure, most of the squad probably weren't even born. They don't even know what that feels like.
15: Yeah, absolutely. And it's, look, we know calendars and systems and things have changed, but Kerry exiting the championship in June just would have felt unfathomable going into the season ahead. But again, Donegal losing two games in championship wouldn't have felt possible when you saw the way they blew Kerry away in the league final. So it's been a crazy summer of football and I just don't think it's going to slow down yet.
16: No, absolutely not. All right, so let's break down Kerry and Armagh. Seanie O'Shea and Shane Ryan, they're back in the Kerry squad, so that should give a great boost to them.
15: Yeah, and look, injury crisis is the word that had been thrown around for quite a while, and we often accuse our Kerry friends of a bit of Yerraism when it comes to the build up the championship games, and we know that they were, I think even James O'Donoghue was attempting to talk up Kildare's chances a few weeks back, but in fairness to them, there was a savage injury crisis, and they have struggled with injuries over the last couple of years, and I know Jack O'Connor has his own theory on it. I think Jack feels, and he's made it very clear, that they play too much football in Kerry. It's incredible, Megan, the amount of football that they do play. Like, they have their divisional championships, their club championships, county championship, they have their divisional cups. Do you know, like, there's so much. Their league football is taken so seriously. They're always playing football. It's like when you picture the kids in Kieran's and Kilkenny, or you know, in different kind of academies around the country with the hurls in their hands. They're always at it, and in Kerry they always are at it, and I think they've suffered in ways by maybe with the seasons overlapping with club and county and a lot of their key players picking up injuries over the last couple of seasons. But last year they illustrated the depth they had, they really did, and the likes of Mark O'Shea and Sean O'Brien, who were unheralded in the county, never mind outside the county, proved their mettle and their worth and their value, and they are now integral parts. And Sean O'Shea returning to the bench is one thing, and Shane Ryan being back is another thing. I think that's with a view to getting through this game and getting to Croke Park, where the championship takes on another life of its own in Croker. I'm not sure how much they're going to feature this weekend, but to me, the middle eight for Kerry, because this is where Armagh have hemorrhaged a lot of losses in the last 12 months or so. They don't have their midfield that won in All-Ireland in Niall Grimley and Ben Creeley. They don't have Arian O'Neill. You know, Rory Grugan is on the bench and playing a bit more of an impact role. They're missing a number of other stars. But Kerry have got back the majority of their half-back line that were so important under Breaking Ball. Breen O'Bugliuk, Mike Breen, Graham O'Sullivan is slotted back to seven. And then Joe O'Connor and Dermot O'Connor flanking Paddy Clifford in the half-forward line. With the aforementioned Mark O'Shea and Sean O'Brien in the middle, that is such a dynamic and powerful and strong and wily middle eight. And that's where the game has won. And you know, I spoke to Kieran McGeaney a couple of months back, and he came out with that epic word that summed up so much of what is felt around the middle third. I asked him about the midfield battle in their game against Roscommon in the league, and he uttered the piggery line. Do you know? And I know there's so much more, and McGeaney knows there's so much more that goes into that midfield battle than just pure piggery. But by God, do the Kerry boys have football and piggery in that middle eight. And I think Armagh do have the players to match it, but they're down bodies in that area too.
16: Yeah, and actually, interesting enough, I read an article where an issue for Armagh was accommodation, because they obviously only had a 6-day turnaround and apparently they're struggling to find places in Killarney. It's hard to get accommodation at weekend in Killarney at the best of times, let alone when there's such a cracking knockout game of football and everyone wants to be there.
15: I'd say the local businesses and publicans in Killarney have never had it better. They've had Kerry, Donegal and now Armagh in the town, and I think they've plenty of festivals and other bits and pieces going on, and you know, it's chock-a-block. And look, at Armagh haven't had a good time with hotels and accommodation and away venues in recent weeks and months. They got turned away from Carton House, or they left after they were double booked with Manchester United. The Loud footballers refused the request to train in Inishkeen before their game the last day, and then this game, you would have expected it to be the blockbuster one on the Sunday, but there was no accommodation for Armagh to stay on the Saturday night that would have been suitable for them to make the trip down that morning. So they're staying in Adair, I believe, tonight in advance of hitting the road early. And I'm training early tomorrow morning in Cratlow, and I'm hoping to beat the Armagh team bus down the road to Killarney, because the last thing you want to get caught in on the way down to Killarney is traffic. And once you get through Adair, you have a chance, but then there's Abbey Field, then there's Abbey Field, and there's, you know, Newcastle West. So that's the last thing anyone needs. So that obviously, logistics in this split season, in this condensed season, it's a massive factor for teams to talk about. Tim McGuinness had a gripe last year in the Hyde that his Donegal team couldn't stay. They had to stay in another county. Now, that was a bit rich at the time because they're only staying 10 minutes away in Athlone and Westmead. But, you know, this is a big issue at the moment. And Armagh probably aren't the only one that have had to kind of struggle with that a little bit.
16: Well, I'm just back, actually, would you believe, in the last hour from a campervan trip all around the Midlands and the Northwest. And I'll tell you, there's nothing wrong with campervan. I'll tell you, the Armagh lads are listening. Get yourself a little fleet of campervans and off you go. And you can park it wherever you like. And of course, mention that game, Kerry Armagh. It is at 4 p.m. tomorrow in Killarney. Next, we will look to one county that I was in last night and yesterday, and that was Mayo versus Meath. That is on tomorrow as well in McHale Park in Castlebar at 6:15. What are we thinking for Mayo versus Meath?
15: Yeah, again, this is going to be... I genuinely think there's three 50-50 games on the line this week.
16: Yeah.
15: I've covered Dublin a few times this year, and I think they're probably a little bit better than we're giving them credit for, but you'd expect Donegal and Croke Park to get the job done. We'll come back to that in a minute. But Mayo and Meath, look, they're two very young teams, very early on in their journeys. They're two teams that they need a spark, they need a win. Mayo and Tyrone last week, the winner...

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1: And got that win, but they reversed the two late changes that they made that day. Jack Flynn and Jack O'Connor came in. They felt to me like very front foot aggressive switches to be made. They came in for young Charlie O'Connor, who's a big man, but he's a young man, only very new into his intercounty career. And also Adam O'Neill, who is kind of a hybrid midfielder slash defender. So I wonder what those late changes will be. I reckon there'll be big late changes in this game, Megan, on both sides. And I think it's going to be a belter. And I think the Armagh fans will travel. I think the Meath fans will travel because they know that it's do or die on Saturday evening for both of them. It's effectively a preliminary quarterfinal. And if they get to a quarterfinal, anything can happen.
2: Absolutely. And of course, one of the things that I mentioned from the last weekend was legs and, you know, bodies and maybe people getting tired. And one of those who mentioned that was Jim McGuinness of Donegal. So, of course, we have Dublin versus Donegal. He's speaking about tired legs, but they didn't have much of a rest, I'll say, for this weekend. And they, of course, are facing each other at 1:15 on Sunday in Croke Park and not in Gerard Brennan's suggestion of Parnell Park.
1: Yeah, so I was at that post-match press conference with Jair, and the majority of it was taken up with questions about his 12-week ban, and he engaged with us but kept pushing us back to his solicitor's letter that he'd released through Conor Sally the previous week. But the one thing that he did say that caught the headlines was that if this, before he knew that Dublin got Donegal, by the way, that he wanted Dublin's next game to be in Parnell Park, and clearly he feels it would suit a younger team, be a bit more of a leveller in a tighter venue. And listen, if Dublin want to take a stand and move their home games to Parnell Park in 2027, I really think they should make that move before the 2027 season happens. I didn't think there was a huge chance that it was going to happen this week, given season tickets revenue. Like, if you think about it, if 40,000 turn up for Donegal and Dublin this week, like, the GAA will be losing out on $500,000 in revenue, yeah, by the people who have missed out by not being available for it. And on one side of our mouths, we're saying, and there's plenty of people saying, that we're stopping people from viewing games in GAA Plus, right, because there's a paywall there. And then on the other hand, we're saying, oh no, we're going to put it in a much smaller venue to stop people coming. Look, it's a tricky one, but I didn't think Dublin were going to win that debate, the Neller or Nowhere debate, for a couple of reasons. One of them being they haven't played a championship game at home or a neutral one outside of Croke Park in 22 years. So, yeah, in terms of the game and the team, Gavin Mulroney is back in goals. It's pretty much the same team, though, that started against Cork and fell short against Cork. Big news in that Kieran Thompson is back on the bench. His first appearance since the All-Ireland final when he got injured early on in that All-Ireland final last July. Jim McGuinness has mentioned energy in their two defeats against Down and against Cork. It's a weird one. It's a very strange one. And you'd wonder why. You'd wonder why the energy isn't right, because McGuinness and Donegal so often get it right. They so often have their psychological state, their mental state, their physical state in the perfect place so that their football then takes care of business. And clearly in two of their games this year, they've been off. So they have big questions. I'm not sure will they figure them out, but I think the draw might have done it for them. The Dubs in Croke Park, I think that just sets you up beautifully to get your energy, your headspace, whatever's going wrong, into the right place. And he's clearly sticking with a very similar team. I wonder, will there be changes to their attack? Because I think they're lacking a bit of punch in the last 15, 20 minutes of games. But we'll have to wait and see. And likewise from the Dublin team, if there's any dummy team that's been named this weekend, I think it's Gerard Brennan's, because Lee Gannon and Pat O'Coffey Burns started the last day. They were both very good. And when they're fit, they will start for Dublin. Collie Beskell and Ross McGarry both came off the bench. They were both very good. And when they're fit, they will start for Dublin. And then on the flip side, Sean Bogler has been named to start. He missed the Cavan game through injury. I don't know how bad that injury was. He might be available. I'm not sure will he start. And Cormac Costello come off. We were told it was a dead leg after 20 minutes. I kind of saw him holding his back. So hard to know what that knock is. And Brian Howard come off with a knock too. So all those three have been named to start. So I think there's big questions over what team Dublin start with. But they're up against it this weekend. They're underdogs. I think they'll relish that tag. I think the Dublin crowd might.

0: turn out and support now, given the call that Ger Brennan made that they wanted to go to Parnell Park. So that's going to be a really interesting game, and I'll be covering that one. I'm in Killarney for Off the Ball on Saturday, and then Crow Park early Sunday. So John Duggan will be crossing over to myself and Paddy Anders in Crow Park early on Sunday, because that's a 1:15 throw-in.
1: And I've no doubt the pitch will be immaculate after all the rugby and everything that will be taking place this weekend. And finally, Tommy, I just want to give a quick one. Monaghan versus Westmeath. I was in round Lochree myself camping on the start of my trip, and I went into the Dog of the Duck and the Galway flag was still proudly hanging up there in the ceiling, which I was delighted to see. But of course, that is the fourth big one this weekend. So let's have a quick chat about that one.
0: Yeah, and this is possibly the biggest, most exciting, and could be the most entertaining of the lot. It's the fourth of the four games. I think injuries like could catch up on Westmeath and Mark McHugh here. They were the only unbeaten team up until the weekend when they fell short against Galway. I do think Galway were a good bit more than 2 points, 3 points better than them. Westmeath had a brilliant late comeback, and we're seeing that with other teams like Monaghan over the last little while, where they come good down the stretch. Westmeath haven't had easy draws in the last few weeks, and you know, even being away from home here is a bit more of a leveler for Monaghan, or a bit more of an advantage for Monaghan. If this was in Mullingar, you'd nearly be leaning a little bit more towards Westmeath. But like, Gabriel Bannigan has the benefit of being able to name the same team. Stephen O'Hanlon was so impressive the last day. I was worried about him injury wise. Ryan Wiley was back and looked back to his best. But Desi Ward and Conor McCarthy, oh, they were just so good against Roscommon. They're such good footballers and such good platforms in attack and defence. And Jack McCarron just ran the show the last day. So Westmeath are without Ray Kinnellan, who is their behemoth in midfield. He gets a hand on everything. He comes up in inspirational scores. He's got so much experience, and he just knits so much of the good things about Westmeath together. And he's such a big loss. He's not in the 26, but he is on the standby list. We saw this with Enda Smith the last day with Roscommon, who was bombed in at very late notice. I think there was 3 hours before throwing or 5 hours before throwing. Rumours started to come that Enda Smith was about to be named. I think that was because his scan came back and was a bit better, and a couple of Roscommon boys dropped out with medical certs so they could add him back into the panel. So Enda clearly couldn't contribute much more than 5 minutes. If Ray Kinnellan can't contribute much more than 5 minutes, I'm not sure is he going to be brought into the team. Adam Traynor comes in for Danny Scanlon, the only other switch. So a lot of interesting team news. It'll be very interesting up the throw and see what changes are made in all four games. As I said, I think there's three 50-50 games. I don't have a strong leaning either way in a lot of games. I would be leaning towards Monaghan in that 4-1. Donegal on Sunday, but on the Saturday games, we could be in for extra time on both of them.
1: Yeah, I think we are. I think it is going to be a really thrilling weekend. Tommy Rooney, as I said, you are in Killarney on a Saturday. You will be in Croker on Sunday. Of course, live updates and post-match reaction analysis will be available on Off the Ball. Make sure to check out the Football Pod and, of course, across social media as well. I want to quickly mention, of course, we've Tailteann Cup this weekend as well. There's the semi-finals. We've Fermanagh versus Down, Wicklow versus Offaly. And so much happening. There's hurling as well. I mean, sure, it's never-ending. But Tommy Rooney, Gairmeel Mullmagath, for joining us tonight on Off the Ball.
0: Slán, Megan.
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4: Good morning, I'm Ellen Butler. A train driver has died and at least 89 people have been injured after two trains collided near Bedford in England. One train crashed into the back of another on the same line shortly after 5 o'clock yesterday evening, causing at least one carriage to derail. Passengers described scenes of terror with descriptions of people being thrown from their seats. 11 people suffered very serious injuries. A further 22 were badly hurt. Britain's Transport Secretary Heidi Alexander says a full investigation is now underway.
5: The UK railways are some of the safest railways in the world, and it's very unusual for an incident like this to happen on network. We will make sure that there's a thorough investigation done to establish how this collision happened and to ensure that lessons are learned.
4: Donald Trump says ships are once again moving freely through the Strait of Hormuz. It comes following the announcement of a renewed ceasefire between Israel and Hezbollah. Lebanese security sources say Israeli attacks have continued, though, with a dozen airstrikes in the first hour of the ceasefire alone. Despite not achieving his key objectives in the war with Iran, the US president has hailed the reopening of the strait as a major win.
6: Our country's doing so well. Those ships are flowing out of the Hormuz Strait like nobody's ever seen before, actually. There were a lot of them, about 700 of them, and they're pouring out. The oil is all over the place. You're going to see oil drop so low. I hope the companies are happy about it. But we have a lot of victories.
4: Energy customers are being reminded to shop around to get the best price. Flowgas price hikes will take effect on the 20th of July. The company is raising its gas prices by around 12% and electricity by around 11%. It's blaming continued volatility in global energy markets for the rises. Dara Casti from price comparison website bonkers.ie explains how it'll affect customers.
7: What that means is that the average customer who has their gas and electricity with Flowgas could see their bills go up by close to €400 a year. So it's really not an insignificant amount of money, and we know that in Ireland electricity prices are already the most expensive in the European Union, and this isn't obviously going to help.
4: And Anne Hathaway has announced she's pregnant with her third child. The 43-year-old actress revealed the news in a video on Instagram. The Devil Wears Prada star has been married to actor and businessman Adam Shulman since 2012, and they have two sons. And that's your news for now.
8: It's racing up the charts and a favourite on the changing table. It's Evie's Ready for Nappy Pan.

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3: The chance of some light showers to start this morning, otherwise a dry day ahead with long spells of sunshine and highs of 16 to 22 degrees. And now you're up to date on News Talk.
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0: It's the TED Radio Hour from NPR. I'm Manoush Zomorodi. On the show today, what happens when we become obsessed with predicting the future?
1: It was the FIFA World Cup in Doha, Qatar. So it was in November, which means my students were here. They were in our workroom and they were huddled around a laptop.
0: Brendan Dwyer is a former football coach and now a professor of sports leadership. He's at Virginia Commonwealth University, which is a financial supporter of NPR. On this day, his students had bet on a game, but not the way Brendan expected.
1: They were watching Morocco and Belgium, which is a very unconventional game for these students to watch because they weren't from Morocco or Belgium. But these students were like enthralled by this game. And as the game was going on, more students were starting to gather around. And it was not a knockout round game. It was certainly not a semifinal or a final. And it was an interesting game, but we're talking second half. It's not the last couple minutes. But each moment, they were yelling and screaming and getting upset. I found that they were getting upset mainly at the referee more than they were getting upset at, you know, a missed shot or a missed pass or a misplay by one of the players.
0: Okay.
1: That's when it was like, what are you guys cheering about? And they mentioned that they weren't betting on the outcome of the game. They were betting on the number of corner kicks.
0: In other words, they weren't cheering for either team specifically. They were just hoping to see more corner kicks because they'd put money on it.
1: So every time the referee awarded a corner kick or did not, they reacted a certain way. And that was hilarious to me, and also at the same time got me a little caught off guard because I've never seen, one, I didn't realize you could bet on the number of corner kicks at that point. And two, the fact that these students were so enthralled, not by who's going to win a World Cup game, but corner kicks. And the students won. They picked the over and they won the over.
0: What Brendan saw with his students watching the World Cup were the early signs of an exploding marketplace.
1: You know, this is a growing trend in sport fandom. We're not just watching the wins and losses. Now we're watching an additional game within that with the sports betting apps and now with the prediction markets. We can always find a way to up the ante. It's not just sitting back watching the game for, you know, the beauty of the game.
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0: From sports betting,
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0: To prediction markets.
4: Prediction is literally what computers do. Prediction is intelligence.
0: To tech CEOs who make grand statements about how AI will inevitably shape society.
5: By the end of 2028, more of the world's intellectual capacity could reside inside of data centers than outside of them.
0: Forecasting the future has become a national pastime. But what do we lose when we model, price, and place bets on our future? Today on the show, predictions. Why humans have, for millennia, tried to anticipate what's next, and how money and financial incentives change our experiences of the here and now. So, back to Brendan Dwyer. He has spent the last two decades studying sports fans and their habits around sports betting, which had been illegal in most U.S. states, with some key exceptions.
1: Some sort of sports betting has been around in the United States forever. Whether it's been legalized or not, you know, there's been at a bookie or it's been in a bar, Las Vegas or New Jersey, horse racing that would kind of get close to sports, but weren't really the traditional sports betting as we know now, the money lines, the parlays, all the fun interactive apps that make it scarily easy to bet.
0: With the internet came the dawn of online fantasy sports leagues.
1: As fantasy sports became more popular in the early part of the 2000s, it started to knock down our preconceived notions about risk and reward and interactivity of fan engagement. Mm. You put money down at the beginning of the year, you compete against your friends and family, and you may get money back out in, if you're talking about football, you put money down in August, you may get money back in January if your season-long fantasy team plays well. And through a number of tests, they realized this is probably not gambling. So it got a carve-out from a number of gambling laws across the country.
0: For two decades, state and federal regulators battled against online betting platforms. Then they found themselves in a new fight as these platforms started offering daily opportunities for fans to bet on fantasy leagues.
1: And it changed the narrative on our broadcasts, where people were talking about daily fantasy sports, talking about odds. But most importantly, it really kind of tested the water from a consumer perspective, a cultural perspective, and we found out that our society had a bit more of a favorable association with betting.
0: Was this gambling? How stringent should laws be? The debate and legal battles continued all the way up to the Supreme Court in 2018. Brendan Dwyer explains from the TED stage.
6: Brief history. So in 2018, the Supreme Court struck down the federal ban on sports gambling. Since then, 37 states, plus the District of Columbia, passed laws where we can bet on sports.
0: Since he gave this talk in 2025, two more states have joined that list.
6: That has been huge for the betting industry. The American Gaming Association estimated in 2017, just under $5 billion was spent on sports betting, primarily physically in a casino. In 2024, that number was $150 billion, 95% of it online. The sports betting industry has become its own economic engine, transforming the DNA of the sports fan along the way.
0: You study sports consumer behavior, basically sports fans, how they respond, but that has changed since 2018. Talk us through this big Supreme Court decision and how it relates to sports betting today.
1: Yeah, the change and deregulation of sports betting and allowing the states to make their own laws and allowing, at this point, close to 70% of Americans to legally bet on sports has fundamentally changed the sport industry. You know, now sports fans at the tip of their fingers through their phones can bet on pretty much anything as it relates to professional sports, college sports, and has driven a lot of money into the sports industry. It has changed the way sports is broadcasted, the way we watch it, and ultimately how fans behave.
0: I have to say, I didn't really pay attention. I don't think many people like who aren't into this world even knew. Like, how big a deal was it?
1: For people in the sports industry, it's a huge deal. I mean, individuals like Mark Cuban, the owner of the Dallas Mavericks, I mean, he's gone on record to say it doubled the value of his franchise because of sports betting. That's how much money and interest and focus sports bettors put on sport consumption, because they watch games longer, they watch more sports, they watch pre-games and analysis, which all of that drives media contracts, it drives advertisement, and that is the real fuel of the sport industry.
0: Is that a bad thing? I mean, we could all use a little pleasure these days. When does it become problematic?
1: Well, the economist in me that wants my students at VCU to find jobs, I like that there's more money in the sports industry, but from, you know, a sports purist and someone that worries about problem gambling of certain populations, I do worry about how the transactional nature of sports because of sports betting is changing not just how fans interact with sports betting, but also how it is portrayed and how it's potentially changing decisions within the sport. Right now, we are over-sponsoring, we are over-advertising, we are targeting specific groups. I think all of that is going to have to change, because as more research comes out in all sorts of fields, addiction, problem gambling, or it's even marketing and advertising, a lot of the research is consistent in that you can't continue to target specific groups and advertise this much without providing safety nets. It's not done in any other part of the world the way we're doing it right now, even though we're bringing in lots of money.
0: When did the rise of prediction markets start to happen? They turn everything from the weather to political debates. When they turn regular life into a sport, can you sort of trace that back to that 2018 Supreme Court decision? Do you think they're related?
1: Yeah, I think they're related. Prediction markets are very interesting phenomena in that they kind of combine a lot of different things. I think sport has probably made them more commonplace. Legal sports books have tried to get them shut down because they're trying to protect their service. Mm-hmm. So I think as it relates to sports, it has taken off because there are still a number of states that don't have legalized sports betting, including California and Texas, some very large states with lots of people. Most states, you have to be 21 to bet. And so there are gaps in the marketplace that prediction markets fill. And it's also unregulated. It's peer-to-peer. There's no house, so there's just a lot more opportunity in the prediction market for individuals that are looking to monetize their perceived ability as a sports fan and don't feel like they want to live in the environment of a sports book. I think trust is an issue with sports books. These are the platforms that offer the bets, the parlays, and all that. There's always going to be trust issues with them because there's going to be a belief that, you know, they didn't set the lines properly and that they're making too much money. And when there's trust issues, people are always going to try to find an alternative way to make money.
0: When we come back, we'll dig into Brendan Dwyer's research about which sports fans are betting responsibly and which ones are getting carried away.
1: I work with 18 to 24-year-olds on a daily basis, and I worry about their decision-making for anything they do. They have overconfidence and regulation issues to everything. And so when you add overconfidence and sports and money, it worries me even more.
0: Today on the show, the pull of predictions. I'm Manoush Zomorodi, and you're listening to the TED Radio Hour from NPR. We'll be right back.

0: It's the TED Radio Hour from NPR. I'm Manoush Zomorodi. Today on the show, we are looking into the pull of predictions. And we're talking to Brendan Dwyer, who has spent 20 years researching sports gambling and the sports fans who do all that betting.
1: Who are these individuals from a consumption perspective? How do they compare to general sports fans? What are they watching? How much are they watching? What do they look like from a fan perspective in terms of loyalty, involvement? It's really trying to establish a baseline, because in our field, there really wasn't any academic literature on what the American sports bettor looked like.
0: Tell me what you found.
1: Well, I mean, there are all sorts of different sports bettors. They consume at all different levels. As your involvement, which is a attitude, not necessarily a behavior, as your cognitive involvement, so your attachment, and then your emotional involvement increases, the more you consume everything. And so we see sports bettors from the lowest level that are consuming more than non-bettors. But then those that are at the highest level, the ones that consider themselves almost predictive analysts, are consuming so much sport because they want to find that edge. Sports bettors are not disengaged, they're over-engaged. And those highly involved sports bettors, they are part spectator, part day trader. The scoreboard is no longer where you put the final result. It's a balance of open bets. Now we have games sometimes starting at 9 a.m. and ending at 2 a.m. That means the book is always open, creating a perpetual loop of deposit, wager, outcome, repeat. And when loyalty, attention, and money become so intertwined, so do the incentives at every level, the league, the team, fans, even the athletes. The question isn't whether sports betting enhances engagement. It clearly does. The question is, what type of engagement is it? My students would later tell me they remember the corner kicks. They don't remember who won the game. It was Morocco, by the way, 2-0. And that is the trade-off. We've quickly monetized the moment, and we've lost the meaning in the process.
0: Is there something kind of sad about that? Does the former football coach in you feel sort of bereft at that statement?
1: Well, I think it's sad in a couple different ways. I think this is an issue for our entire society, but I don't like seeing people at sporting events in particular, but even when they're watching sporting events with their friends, staring down, looking at their phones. Because it is a shared experience. You should be enjoying the moment and the opportunity together to watch your team play and talk about what is occurring. So that's one aspect. And then, yeah, I do think we are seeing our athletes as more of a chess piece or a machine to achieve a goal, as opposed to a player on a team, and that team is trying to achieve a common goal. So, yeah, as a former coach and person who loves sports, I think it does take away from something that sports was not meant to be.
0: I'm thinking just of my own family, my husband, son, big Knicks fans, and they watch the game because it is an emotional roller coaster. There's no money down, but I can imagine that I would be concerned if that then turned into something more time consuming and more about starting to make money.
1: Yeah.
0: What happens that people start to think, I'm good at this, I have a knack for this, and this can be financially remunerative for me?
1: Well, I guess I could start out by saying pretty much any sports fan thinks they know more about sports than everyone else. So I think, you know, especially when you talk about 18 to 24 year old males, they have a built-in level of confidence all about a lot of things, but in particular about sports. It is also at a time in their life where, for a lot of them, money is important to them, and they oftentimes do not have a lot of it. From what we found in our research, they see betting as an opportunity to make money. And it's that combination of overconfidence and impulsivity of younger individuals that is troublesome. That's really more evident in younger people than older people. And older people, we found in our research, are more rigid, which also comes with challenges in terms of changing their perceptions and their behaviors towards betting. But I think majority of sports bettors are very responsible bettors.
0: Oh, really? They are?
1: I think they're irrational, but I think in terms of the amount of money they spend, they have it under control for the most part. But the younger individuals, overconfidence and impulsivity, if their belief in sports betting is an opportunity to make money is really a challenge.
0: Do the words matter? Like if you said to a young person who's into sports betting, you know you're gambling, would they push back on that? Would they say absolutely not?
1: No, I think they enjoy the risk. Another study we have conducted found that risk plays no role in their decision to gamble. If they know it's more risky, that's not going to make any impact on their decision. I work with 18 to 24-year-olds on a daily basis.
0: Yeah.
1: And I worry about their decision-making for anything they do. They have overconfidence and regulation issues to everything. And so when you add overconfidence and sports and money, it worries me even more.
0: Uh-huh.
1: Because it's not just like going to Vegas. If you go to Vegas and you play specific games, there is some skill in luck. You know, if you play blackjack, if you play poker, craps, there's more skill in those games than if you play roulette or a slot. Those are more luck-based. In sports, you can have a much higher perception of the skill. You think you are smarter. You know more. And that enhanced illusion of control is what we call it, can be detrimental.
0: I love that phrase, enhanced illusion of control. I think nobody feels like they have any control over their lives right now. Do you think that that might be what's driving some of the growth of sports betting and prediction markets in general? Is it just wanting to have fun and get away from the world? Or is it trying to feel as though you can get a grip on what is going on, especially when the economy feels so unpredictable?
1: Yeah, that's a very good point. There is a feeling of wanting to have a stake and control in a certain situation that feels uncontrollable. And this has been a growing trend really since the late 90s, early 2000s, when fantasy sports really took off as an activity, where it went from being a few hundred thousand people playing it to millions. People didn't want to just be a passive fan anymore. They didn't want to sit on the couch and watch a game. They wanted to have increased action so that there is a game going on within the game and they're actually pulling the strings of that game within the game. Now we have betting in all the different ways. You're right in that this gives me some active participation in something that I have zero control over. And there are a lot of things in our life right now that we kind of feel like we're just sitting in the passenger seat.
0: That was Brendan Dwyer. He's a professor and director of research at the Center for Sports Leadership at Virginia Commonwealth University. You can see his full talk at ted.npr.org. Today on the show, we're exploring why humans have such an insatiable desire to predict the future.
2: We're always wondering about what can go wrong, and we are up at night, you know, millions of us thinking, am I going to have a job? Am I going to be okay? Is my family going to be healthy? And so on and so forth.
0: This is Carissa Veliz.
2: I'm an associate professor at the Institute for Ethics in AI, and I'm the author of Prophecy.
0: Carissa is investigating two things: our willingness to turn to AI and ask it to model and predict everything from our health to business outcomes, and how the CEOs running those AI companies insist their products are inevitably changing the world. Do those predictions just become a self-fulfilling prophecy? And are we forfeiting our own agency in our willingness to believe them? She says these are questions that philosophers have been asking for thousands of years, from oracles in ancient Greece to court astrologers in the Middle Ages.
2: Yes, as the story goes, King Louis XI had an astrologer in court, and one day the astrologer predicted that a lady of the court would die within a week, and she did. So Louis was really rattled because he figured that either the astrologer had actually murdered the woman just to prove his accuracy and impress people, or he could actually see the future, in which case he could threaten Louis himself. What if he saw the end of Louis? So the king decides that the astrologer has to be murdered, and he gives his servants the order that upon his signal, they are to throw the astrologer out the window to a certain death. When the astrologer comes to meet Louis, the king asks him one last question. He says, given your prophetic abilities, tell me, how long will you live? And the astrologer, not missing a beat, replies, "I will die 3 days before your majesty." And Louis, go figure, never gives a signal.
0: I mean, it is an ingenious answer.
2: Very smart astrologer.
0: Very, very smart. So how, having heard that story, how do you tie that to artificial intelligence and the era in which we are living in now?
2: What the story suggests is that predictions are not always quests for knowledge or hypotheses, as we usually associate them with. Sometimes predictions are quests for power, and I don't think the astrologer found his answer in the stars. I think he understood the power of prediction, and he used it in a very clever way to get himself life insurance. And when you think about AI, you realize that the kind of AI that we're using, machine learning, is nothing but a prediction machine. What it means is that it uses data from the past and projects it onto data it doesn't have. And I think that we haven't fleshed out the implications of that, because if predictions were only about knowledge, then okay, fine, this is a scientific endeavor. But they're not. And one very basic reason for why they're not is that predictions are never facts. They can be educated guesses, they can be power plays, they can be wishful thinking, they can be estimates, but the future is unwritten and facts belong to the past. Even though we tend to associate prediction with knowledge, I'd like to invite you to consider the possibility that most of the predictions that you encounter in an everyday setting are closer to the realm of power than that of knowledge.
0: Carissa Veliz continues from the TED stage.
2: It might seem that the days in which we sought astrologers and soothsayers to tell us about the future are very distant. But often we use AI as the new Oracle of Delphi, and tech executives whisper in the ears of our leaders, much like court astrologers used to. Granted, the technology is different, but the political role is not. Predictions are often power plays in disguise. They justify value-laden decisions under the pretense of facts. Better understanding prediction matters more than ever, because we're relying on forecasting more than ever with AI. And based on how we talk about prediction, we're being much too naive about it. But AI is science, you might think. It's cutting-edge technology, right? Well, depends on the kind of AI and how we use it. AI can be a great technology to make predictions about molecules in the search for new antibiotics. But predictions about human beings are fundamentally different than those about things. Predictions about the weather don't influence the weather. Predictions about people influence people. Social predictions tend to act like magnets. They bend reality towards themselves. They affect the reality they purport to predict.
0: So let's explain a little bit more, just if people are uncertain about how AI is built on prediction. In that these models have digested basically the entire internet, and they're looking to what people have written previously, how they've constructed sentences, words, ideas, and then simply replicating that when we ask them a query, when it comes to LLMs, at least.
2: That's exactly right. The large language model outputs a likely response. And many people think that it's a response that's likely to be true. But that is actually imprecise. Uh-huh. It's a response that is likely to have been given by a person, had you asked a person, and likely to have been accepted by another person. Because the way these models were trained was with human beings. So they would suggest two answers to a human being, and then a human being would prefer one of those, and then the model would learn what human beings prefer. But as we well know, sometimes human beings don't prefer the truth. We prefer good stories. And so the models are not trained to track truth.
0: Can you tell us more about some of the use case scenarios you're seeing where AI is being used as a forecasting tool in terms of trying to predict human behavior that you think is dangerous?
2: Yeah, so insurance is one very important one. And we're going from population level predictions, as in how many people in 10 million are going to get diabetes, to individualized predictions. Is this person going to get diabetes? And that is much more dangerous because it creates self-fulfilling prophecies. much more easily. Because, for example, if I predict that a person is going to have bad health and then I put his insurance premium up, that in itself might lead to more stress, which leads to worse health. So I affect that person very directly. Human beings are so suggestible, and we can be so stressed out by circumstances that corner us. And the whole point of insurance is to pool risks such that the unlucky don't have to burden their unluckiness alone.
0: Mm.
2: So another use case is giving out any kind of opportunity. So using AI for giving out loans, for giving out jobs, for deciding whether somebody should have an apartment, for making decisions in the justice system having to do with bail or with sentencing. And as far as I can tell, we are using AI pretty much in every sphere of life.
0: The argument that I hear with many of these examples actually is, well, more information is good information. And so why would we not look to the past and look at trend lines and the data so that we can make better choices going forward?
2: Essentially, we are reducing people's capacity to defy their odds. If you take into account that predictions are not facts, arguably they don't count as information. The second point is that when you're looking for a needle in a haystack, if you add hay to the haystack, it doesn't help. So no, more information is not always relevant and it's not always helpful. And the third thing is it depends on how we use that data.
0: Do you think people say that there are ways to check for algorithmic bias and make sure that the modeling gives us decisions that reflect a world that we want to live in, not necessarily one that we have lived in?
2: One of the problems is that if you don't have equality in the data set, there is no way to come up with an algorithm that is not biased. If I deny you an opportunity on the basis of a clear criteria, either it's a loan or a crime or bail or something, if I deny you a loan because you don't have X amount of dollars in your bank account, or I deny you bail because you committed X crime, those are contestable facts. We can argue about them. If I'm wrong, you can challenge me. But if I deny you an opportunity on the basis of a prediction, how are you going to challenge that? Because a prediction is not a fact. So how are you going to prove to me that you will pay the loan or that you are safe? You can't. And so when we use predictions to make important decisions, what we are actually doing is creating literally a Kafkaesque world in which we are ruled not by principles, not by criteria that are transparent, contestable, not by due process, but by statistical pattern matching against which there is no argument.
0: In a minute, Carissa Veliz weighs in on whether our AI future really is inevitable. On the show today, predicting the future. I'm Manoush Zomorodi, and you're listening to the TED Radio Hour from NPR. We'll be right back.

0: It's the TED Radio Hour from NPR. I'm Manoush Zomorodi. On the show today, predictions. And we were just talking to philosopher Carissa Valise about how AI is already quietly shaping our lives. But what about the people who are building these AI models? Many technologists tell us we need to prepare for a future where AI is integrated into every aspect of our world. Is that kind of forecasting just business people promoting their products, or are they trying to will us into this future, a kind of predictive power grab?
1: It's both, and it's fine. You know, it's fine for business people to try to market their product and try to sell you the idea that the future is their product, as long as we're clear on what's going on. But what worries me is when one of these tech executives says, oh, this is what the future looks like and it's inevitable, and then every newspaper publishes it as if that's a fact.
2: When a tech executive says that in the future we will use AI for everything and everywhere, he's trying to get you to act in a way that will fulfill his vision of the future. And when you believe that prediction as if it were telling you something about the future, when you give in to the fear of missing out, and you go and you buy the AI, and you contribute to the self-fulfilling prophecy, what you are actually doing is obeying. Have you noticed how often people who make predictions about technology say that the future they are describing is inevitable? That's a red flag. Those predictions are designed to act as conversation stoppers. They're telling you, don't question me, just accept what I'm saying as a fact. I'd like for this talk to be a conversation starter. I hope it'll persuade you to ask more questions.
1: One example that brings me a lot of joy is Mark Zuckerberg trying to sell us the idea of the metaverse.
3: We believe the metaverse will be the successor to the mobile internet.
4: It was like 2020, 2021, Mark Zuckerberg pivoted Facebook to be the VR company, right? He was so confident in VR.
1: Zuckerberg told us that in a matter of 2 or 3 years, everybody would be living in the metaverse. Thankfully, we're not. And it shows how he was trying to market his product. And what I would like people to hear when one of these executives says something like that is, oh, that's a prediction. Who is this guy? What are his financial incentives? Is that a future I want? And if not, what am I going to do to make sure that my life looks nothing like that?
0: I guess the difference with AI versus the metaverse is like people didn't really see the use case for the metaverse. It just seemed sort of like I could take it or leave it. It didn't add any value to my life. But with AI, there are some tools that are genuinely useful. And so is that why do you think it might be harder for people to parse the sort of dangers versus the efficacy of AI that's being sold to us?
1: Well, I'm not sure. I think AI is harder to fail because we've already embedded it in so many products and in so many ways. However, what I would like us to be more aware of is that it really matters how we use AI, that AI is a kind of an empty label. So for example, one of my favorite uses of AI is for finding molecules and new antibiotics and developing new materials. I think that's a great use of AI. And even though it makes a lot of mistakes, you have people checking whether that molecule actually works as an antibiotic or whether that molecule will actually be an interesting material. But when I predict that somebody's going to be a bad employee and therefore I don't hire them and nobody wants to hire them because everybody's using the same AI, then of course that person will not have a job. And the company that is providing the AI will say, oh, look, my AI is 99.9% accurate. But at what price? Because it may be creating the reality that is purporting to predict.
0: This reminds me of your previous work where you've looked a lot into digital privacy. And I wonder if you feel that the sort of personalization of technology, this sort of sense that the tech knows you better than you know yourself, has created a little bit of an imbalance, that we are constantly thinking of the individual as opposed to the greater good because of this emphasis on me, the user.
1: So One of the reflections in the book is how the machinery of surveillance exists to be at the service of the machinery of prediction. So we only collect all of this data and watch people because we're trying to figure out what they're going to do next, and we're trying to influence that. And that's not that different from being in the savannah thousands of years ago and have a lion looking at you because it wants to know where you're going to go next so it can pounce on you and eat you. It's the same principle.
5: But some people would say, well, okay, so I log into Amazon and it knows that I need more detergent. I'm grateful for that prediction. Do you find something dangerous or sinister in that?
1: Well, no, if it's only that, but it's never going to be only that. And part of why predictions online are true is because it's easier to determine the future than to predict it. So, for example, to give an extreme example, just to illustrate the point, if I want to be absolutely sure of where somebody's going to be tomorrow, the easiest thing to do is to jail them, because that way I will know for sure where they're going to be. So when the online world influences our views in a way that makes it easier to predict our behavior, we are paying a cost in autonomy. And when it comes to detergent, that's not very important. But when it comes to who you vote for and who you meet online and what you read and what you think, that becomes pretty important.
5: Where does religion fit into this conversation? Because it used to provide a sense that something is preordained or there is someone looking out for your future. Is that part of what you are seeing when it comes to why technology has such a hold on people, that it's filling this sort of gap that there used to be in our culture?
1: That's one interpretation. And an interesting fact to think about is how, even though Greeks were very advanced in mathematics, they never developed the concept of probability mathematically. And one hypothesis is that they were so convinced that there was such a thing as fate and that gods determined your fate, that it just didn't make sense. You couldn't even think that thought that there could be mathematical probability, because it just doesn't square with fate determined by gods. And what I'm seeing more these days, which concerns me quite a bit, is attributing religious or magical or supernatural abilities or properties to algorithms. People thinking that God can express it himself through algorithms, or algorithms having this magical quality of guessing things and knowing things. And one observation that just chilled my blood when I reread it is from Hannah Arendt, who makes the case that when people are subjected to very random and incomprehensible bureaucracy, they start to have magical thinking to just make sense of it. And I think that's what's happening to us. We are so alienated and so, yeah, kind of feeling like Joseph in the trial, in Kafka's The Trial, that we're starting to attribute magical qualities to the algorithm just to feel like we are living in a world that still somehow makes sense.
5: So what do we do? I hear the word agency said a lot right now. We need to take back our agency. Is that the word you would use? And how do we do it?
1: Yeah, I like that word. In philosophy, we also talk about autonomy. And in a way, our current situation looks a lot like ancient Greece and ancient Rome, in which there was a very strong culture of divination. And philosophy was born out of that culture in opposition to that culture of myth and divination as a voice of reason and agency. And just like poison ivy tends to grow near jewelweed, and jewelweed tends to be an antidote to poison ivy, even though ancient Greece gave us the obsession with the future, it also gave us philosophy to face it. And I think we need to step up and learn from the past. The future is unwritten. Nobody knows the future. And if you go around asking people, tell me what the future is, which is essentially a kind of, tell me what to do, because I don't know what to do and I'm scared, eventually someone will take you up on it. And whether that person has your best interest at heart is questionable. But more importantly, they don't know what the future is either, because it's not written. And we should change from the mentality of, oh, I need to know what the future holds, and kind of unveil this this written script, which doesn't exist, to I need to build the future that I want to live in, because otherwise somebody else is going to build a future for me.
5: That was Oxford University philosopher Carissa Valise. Her book is called Prophecy, Prediction, Power, and the Fight for the Future, From Ancient Oracles to AI. You can see her full talk at TED.com. So with predictions surrounding us online, in the news, and in our pastimes, are we losing our tolerance for uncertainty?
6: Yeah, and that's why I think so many people are feeling anxious and unmoored.
5: This is Simone Stoltzoff.
6: I am a journalist and author, and I just published the new book, How to Not Know: The Value of Uncertainty in a World That Demands Answers.
5: Simone has spent the last few years talking to experts about balancing what you can know about the future with what you'll never know about the future.
6: When we are certain about some facets of our life, it makes it easier to hold uncertainty in others. And so the implication here is that if you find your anchors, find the things that will hold true amid all that is changing around you, it becomes easier to hold the uncertainty as well. And when we look at uncertainty, we are biologically wired to fear it, to make it cause discomfort. But that isn't the full story. Uncertainty can also be the birthplace of possibility. It can be where new opportunities arise from. I like to think about like an artist or a entrepreneur or a scientist. Anyone who is creating revolutionary work has to be comfortable getting to the threshold of what they know and persist nonetheless.
5: Simone spoke to people who tried to find that balance between certainty and serendipity, like a guy named Max Hawkins, who found he needed to purposefully force himself to experience the unknown by engineering it into his life.
6: Yeah, I mean, Max is a fascinating character. So he studied computer science and art in college, and then got his dream job at Google, moved out to the Bay Area, and had been working for a few years, and then started feeling this maybe familiar feeling, which is that his life started feeling like a series of rinse and repeat days. Like he was acting out a script again and again and again.
7: When I lived in San Francisco, I would wake up right at 7 a.m. and immediately go to my favorite coffee shop.
5: Here's Max Hawkins on the TED stage.
7: And I would drink my coffee and get onto my bicycle and ride into work. And I optimized my schedule to be perfect.
6: And so in order to get outside of his bubble, outside of his comfort zone, he did something rather extreme, which is he started designing different algorithms to infuse randomness in his life. The first thing that he did was he designed an algorithm that would call an Uber to his house and bring him to a random location in the city that he didn't know.
7: And I was hooked. Like I started using this app to do go to all different places in San Francisco. I went to museums randomly, random grocery stores, random bars, random bowling alleys, random florists. And I started discovering that there was an entire side to San Francisco that I had been ignoring because of my preference.
6: And at the most extreme example, he quit his job and designed an algorithm to choose where he lived.
7: And it sent me all over the world. Taipei, Taiwan, Mumbai, India, Dubai. And every time I would go to a new city, I would do the same sort of stuff I was doing in San Francisco, go to random events, meet random people.

0: Max's story, and when I went down and spent time with him in LA, thinking that he was able to tolerate uncertainty better than any of us. But I came away thinking that maybe by outsourcing your decisions to this algorithm, it's just another way of avoidance. It's another way of not necessarily taking responsibility for the choices of your life.
1: Yeah, I think that's a really good point, that it's almost like you wrote that you wondered if having a computer algorithm make his decisions wasn't actually freedom, but it was just a different kind of trap.
0: Mm-hmm. And Dugas argues that there's actually a middle path that is a little bit more adaptive. But I do think it's instructive. If you feel like you've had too many of these rinse and repeat days, what might you do to microdose uncertainty? Maybe you take a little different route to work, or you go to a restaurant that you've never been to. And through exposing yourself to that novelty, you not only discover more about yourself, but you're training yourself to be able to be more tolerant for uncertainty in the future.
1: So what role does prediction, healthy prediction, have in your view? Like, how do we balance the very real possibilities with this inability to ever really know what's going to happen?
0: So rather than having very fixed goals or having a certain idea of my 10-year plan, I try to treat my life a little bit more like a prototype, like an experiment, and try to approach the uncertainty in my life with curiosity instead of fear. There's this idea from Buddhism that I really like, which is to focus on the next right action. When we're faced with uncertainty, I think it's really easy to loop through all of the worst case scenarios or all of the logistical and emotional ramifications if things don't go our way. But rather than worry about all of those next steps, how might you try to stay grounded in your sphere of influence, of what you can control right now? It's incredibly disempowering to have a fixed idea of exactly how things will go, because that robs you of the ability to shape it. And so that's something I come back to again and again. I actually don't want a predictable or a certain future. I want to be able to influence it myself.
1: That was writer Simone Stoltzoff. His book is called How to Not Know: The Value of Uncertainty in a World That Demands Answers. Thank you so much for listening to our episode. It was produced by Phoebe Lett and Katie Monteleone. It was edited by Sanaz Meshkinpour and me. Our production staff at NPR also includes Fiona Guerin, Matthew Cloutier, Harsha Nahada, Rachel Faulkner-White, James Delahoussee, and Avery Keatley. Our executive producer is Irene Noguchi. Our audio engineers were Hannah Glovna and Tiffany Vera Castro. Our theme music was written by Ramtin Arablouei. Our partners at TED are Chris Anderson, Helen Walters, Roxanne Hilash, and Daniela Balarezzo. I'm Manoush Zomorodi, and you've been listening to the TED Radio Hour from NPR.
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5: Where?
6: Dune Dial. 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
17: A very good morning to wherever you are. You're very welcome. Saturday's Down to Business. Bobby here, keeping you company all the way till 10 o'clock this morning. Lots coming up on today's show, including our executive chair this week is Stephen O'Malley. He's the CEO and co-founder of Civic. They're an engineering services company. I'm out and about playing a bit of paddle tennis. Plus, the business of garden centres in 2026 will be the focus of our industry review this week. First, we take the news and sport at 8.
16: Across Ireland, this is the home of conversation that counts. This is News Talk.
18: Good morning, I'm Ellen Butler. A train driver has died and at least 89 people have been injured after two trains collided near Bedford in England. One train crashed into the back of another on the same line shortly after 5 o'clock yesterday evening, causing at least one carriage to derail. Passengers described scenes of terror with descriptions of people being thrown from their seats. 11 people suffered very serious injuries. A further 22 were badly hurt. Britain's Transport Secretary Heidi Alexander says a full investigation is now underway.
19: The UK railways are some of the safest railways in the world, and it's very unusual for an incident like this to happen on the network. We will make sure that there's a thorough investigation done to to establish how this collision happened and to ensure that lessons are learned.
18: Donald Trump says ships are once again moving freely through the Strait of Hormuz. It comes following the announcement of a renewed ceasefire between Israel and Hezbollah. Lebanese security sources say Israeli attacks have continued, though, with a dozen airstrikes in the first hour of the ceasefire alone. Despite not achieving his key objectives in the war with Iran, the US president has hailed the reopening of the strait as a major win.
4: Our country's doing so well. Those ships are flowing out of the Hormuz Strait like nobody's ever seen before, actually. There were a lot of them, about 700 of them, and they're pouring out. The oil is all over the place. You're going to see oil drop so low. I hope the companies are happy about it. But we have a lot of victories.
18: Energy customers are being reminded to shop around to get the best price. Flowgas price hikes will take effect on the 20th of July. The company is raising its gas prices by around 12% and electricity by around 11%. It's blaming continued volatility in global energy markets for the rises. Dara Casti from price comparison website bonkers.ie explains how it'll affect customers.
10: What that means is that the average customer who has their gas and electricity with Flowgas could see their bills go up by close to €400 a year. So it's really not an insignificant amount of money. And we know that in Ireland, electricity prices are already the most expensive in the European Union. And this isn't obviously going to help.
18: And Anne Hathaway has announced she's pregnant with her third child. The 43-year-old actress revealed the news in a video on Instagram. The Devil Wears Prada star has been married to actor and businessman Adam Shulman since 2012, and they have two sons. And that's your news for now.
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18: The chance of some light showers to start this morning. Otherwise a dry day ahead with long spells of sunshine and highs of 16 to 22 degrees. And now you're up to date on News Talk.
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17: A very good morning to you, wherever you are. You're very welcome to Saturday's Down to Business. As always, this is the show that gets behind how things really work in Irish business. Bobby here with you all the way till 10 o'clock this morning. Now, we've lots coming up on today's show. Shortly, I'll be joined by Gina London and Bob Hoffman to go through the main business stories from this morning's papers. I was out and about this week sampling the paddle tennis at the Druid Paddle in Kimmage with co-founder Adele Clark. I got to even play a bit of a game, which you'll get to listen to a bit later on. Stephen O'Malley joins us this week in the executive chair. He's the CEO of engineering consultancy business Civic, and he's with us this week. The pressure on Ireland's farming sector will be discussed with Owen Lowry. He's the head of Agri at Bank of Ireland. Plus, in our industry review, we'll be looking at the work of the great garden centres throughout the country. You can text me here, 53106. That'll only cost you 30 cents. Or email me at downtobusiness@newstalk.com. You can also send us a message on WhatsApp, 087-1400-106. Let's take a look at some business stories and indeed some others that are making this morning's papers. I'm delighted to be joined by Bob Hoffman. He's the managing partner of Vista Executive Search, and Gina London. She's a Sunday Independent columnist and a communications expert. You're both very welcome to the program.
22: Good morning, Bobby.
23: Good morning, Bobby.
17: Now, let's get straight into it. What about the thousands of Revolut customers who are to be refunded because of a charging blunder? This seems like a bit of bad press, Bob, does it not?
23: It does. I mean, obviously, they are an Irish institution. They have over 3 million customers in Ireland. So, but look, the story is 112,000 customers were overcharged on ATM transaction fees. It was only, on average, €3.95 per customer. Mind you, when you add it up, it's just under half a million. I think it's more about the optics. Revolut had some issues with their capability for anti-fraud about 6 months ago, and they've had to beef up their anti-fraud measures. But look, at the end of the day, they are a phenomenon in the Irish financial services area, and people now use it as a verb. They revolute each other money. So they're a great organisation, but they've definitely dropped the ball on this issue.
0: Well, and so
17: would I be right in saying, Bob, that Simon Harris's new personal savings and investments account schemes seem to be attractive to Revolut, that they're looking at maybe getting some new customers around this?
23: Well, at the end of the day, we have, is it 170 billion on deposit here in Ireland at a household level, and very little of it getting any proper return on investment. Most of it doesn't even surpass the rate of inflation. So Simon Harris's initiative is good. And yeah, Revolut would be a natural beneficiary from that, one would hope. But yeah, look, they still need to improve on these optics. They've had two of them now, and they just need to not have a third.
17: Yeah, and you know, Revolut is good news for the consumer because they're going to be keeping pressure on the pillar banks to do things like increase deposit rates and just be a bit nicer to customers.
23: Yeah, absolutely. I mean, look, they've shook up the market, the banking market in Ireland, no question about it. Obviously, the pillar banks now have Zip Pay. It's 3 years too late, but they've finally got it up and running. But it's very hard to catch an incumbent like Revolut when they have so much of a head start on the rest of them. But look, it's all about trust, isn't it, Bobby? If you lose trust in an organisation, I'm not suggesting anybody is, but trust is vital in business relationship.
17: Yeah. And just finally on this, Gina, you know, the average they're getting some investments through the Revolut accounts because they are very creative in getting people to buy, you know, other currencies. They're doing things that the pillar banks don't do. And the average age of the investors through Revolut is 37. So they seem to have attracted a younger cohort of bank customer.
0: I think younger people have come into the idea of digital banking is the way to go. They aren't growing up with the idea of brick and mortar institutions that so many of us older folks, if I can count myself as well, would have been grown up with. And so it is easier for them. And that's when Revolut has said that its customers have a total savings between all their balances more than $2 billion, right? Rising more than two-thirds in just the last 12 months. You can imagine how desirable and how interesting that is for them. I also want to make one comment on this story too. That's important to note from a communication standpoint for Revolut, because the charges that were taken out in error from the ATMs was from a third party that was not Revolut itself. It was from the ATM company FinTech. And so if you think about it, Revolut could have said, we're going to chase it out through the third party. We're going to have our customers go through that way. But what they did do, which was a wiser thing for what they're trying to do apparently with their new customers and with the Simon Harris initiative to try to get that good press, is to take the ownership for themselves and go out and so be looking for your Revolut credit statements to be having that whopping €3.95 coming back in. But they didn't chase it through the third party ATM error people. They decided to do it themselves. And I think that is commendable.
17: I think so. Let's move to the UK now, Bob. Andy Burnham has cleared a path back to Parliament. Some ancestral links put the Makerfield by-election winner somewhere between Joe Biden and Tony Blair. Is he Irish?
23: Is he Irish? There's a bit of a mixture here. So just for people who don't know, Andy Burnham is the mayor of Manchester. And if nobody has equated him to Gavin Newsom, the governor of California, I'm going to, because there's a lot of similarities. Why is Andy going back into Parliament? He wants to do a run to take over from Keir Starmer. I personally, don't think this is good for the UK. If it happens and Andy Burnham topples Keir Starmer, he will be the seventh prime minister they've had in 10 years. And when you add that on top of the layer of Brexit, it's not good for the UK. But anyway, he's a good politician, Andy Burnham. There is an Irish connection. His mother was a Murray. They were actually Protestants, and his father's side of the family was Catholic. That did cause a bit of tension, but apparently he relieved it when he decided to support Everton, which apparently smooths things over on these issues. So yeah, look, there is an Irish background, but the more serious aspect of this story is, does Britain need a seventh prime minister in 10 years? I would argue it's the last thing they need is another prime minister.
17: Yeah. Gina, if he were to become Prime Minister, he would possibly be in the top five most Irish UK Prime Ministers in history. There was a Dublin-born Duke of Wellington and a few others. Tony Blair's Donegal mother, Jim Callaghan's famine emigrant grandfather. So he could be one of them, no?
0: Well, potentially. I would hold off before he gets a Barack Obama type of a forecourt set up here in Ireland for him. But it always makes me kind of laugh when so many Irish, of my lovely fellow Irish citizens, will make jokes about Americans coming into Ireland saying, yeah, my great-great-great-great-great-grandfather was Irish and I've got so 0.1% of Irish blood. I'm like, oh yeah, okay, fine. But then here we are playing the same game with someone that could potentially be the successor to Keir Starmer in the UK. So apparently you can have it both ways.
17: Same game, different guy. Now, Gina, I want to have you there. Michael O'Leary. Again, very interesting piece about him agreeing to extend his Ryanair contract into his 70s with a potential $153 million payday. I think negotiations may have been going on for some time.
0: Yes, and so I'm going to withdraw my own application to become CEO of the discount carrier, because this, wouldn't that be a lovely job to have if you're going to be able to get this kind of salary? He's been on a base salary annually for 1.2 million euros for some times, and his current contract, this particular Irish Times article points out, his contract does run out in 2028, so just a couple of years from now. And it does. His new contract, though, as you said, could net him $153 million, so not too bad. That's including the stock option plan. And it also does, as you mentioned, not only combine the, as the article says, modest annual salary and his annual bonus, but then it also gives him an entitled maximum bonus equating about 50% of that base since 2024. And it is interesting because it is going to keep him in that front position then for well into his 70s, since he's 65 years of age now. So let's see if he's going to keep up his irascible style as he goes into his 70th decade, but it looks like the profits and the way that this company has been run under his leadership certainly does stead for him to be receiving his next round of contracting.
17: Bob, I would argue, if you say the profits for the year to March amounted to 2.26 billion at Ryanair, the projected profits under this new contract are up to a 4 billion euro sum. So if he brings in 4 billion, surely 153 million is small money.
23: Absolutely. I mean, look, Ryanair and Michael O'Leary are actually the same entity that you really can't, you know, most companies can get a new CEO in, and at some point Michael will retire, but his DNA is the airline and vice versa. And if you think about it, I could be corrected on this, I stand to be corrected, but I think they're the third biggest airline in the world by passenger numbers, not by the size of their fleet, but by passenger numbers. If he brings it to 4 billion a year net profit, that's an eye-watering 11 million a day profit. And of course he deserves it. If it's of that scale, I don't think people realize the scale of Ryanair.
17: Yeah. No, and again, if you look at, you know, the very humble beginnings, where that business has come, and, you know, we have to remember that this is an Irish company that has traded its socks off right across Europe. And it really is something, I think, from a business point of view, that we should be very, very proud of.
23: Yeah, absolutely.
17: Let's have a look at another great entrepreneur, Bobby Healy. He's 8 years since he founded Mana. He's been maybe running into a few difficulties, Gina, particularly around planning with South Dublin Council. Can you tell us more?
0: Yes, this is an interesting story because he heads Mana, and for those of you who don't know, this is drone deliveries, and he founded this company back in 2019, and over in the north in particular, in Blanchardstown, and then some places in Galway and Cork and even in Tipperary, he's been doing these deliveries. So coffees and all sorts of different things have been being delivered across the airway. And interestingly, though, he has had difficulty, despite having successfully delivered 90,000 deliveries since 2024, he's had difficulty expanding. And so, for example, near where I live, in fact, and I wasn't one of the protesters, but he was not granted the drone delivery hub request that he wanted by the Dunleary Council, County Council, because there were hundreds of third-party objections to this expansion. And then last October, he was also refused Planning Commission, this article says, to get a delivery hub in Dublin 15. So he has been now announcing that he's going to cease the delivery operations altogether in Ireland, and that he's really looking for more of a framework around how this should be provided so that it can give protection to companies like himself. And I will say anecdotally, one of the things that I have heard from others in Blanchardstown who are involved in some of these neighborhood groups, nothing actually particularly from Dundrum, I didn't know anybody there in that particular protest, but that there has been a lack of communications around bringing stakeholders together and helping them understand what drones mean and what they should be not afraid of when they see one of them coming across in front of their windows in their homes. And so the public outreach, my understanding, could have been better, which could have potentially helped pave the way for this more smoothly and not brought him into the situation that he finds himself in today.
17: Yeah, it does appear, you know, with all the technology and, you know, the idea, but the reality of drones flying across people's back gardens, you know, it just doesn't seem to be well received. And as I said, he's at it eight years now. There's been plenty of test sites, and it almost looks like that he became so frustrated with the process that he was running out of road and he's going to bring his energy somewhere else.
0: Yeah.
17: What do you think, Bob? Do you think this could be? Do you think this could be a big change in strategy for the business?
23: He employs 200 people in Ireland. He's a serial entrepreneur, and it's one of these technologies. It's just a little bit ahead of its time. If you cast your mind back to when mobile phones exploded in Ireland in 1997, about all the concern about the telecom towers. I mean, I was involved in ESAT Digiphone. Look, telecom towers are ugly, but society needs them. Traffic lights are ugly, but we need them. The drone technology is changing the world. Maybe not as much as the smartphone. I just think our government needs to man up and put in some legislation and some regulations around it. And I agree with Gina. It's one of these things, because let's be honest, we hear about drones every day of the week in Ukraine, unfortunately, for negative connotations, you know, in a warfare environment. But they can also do fantastic things in peacetime. So I really do think Bobby needs to stick to the course, encourage the government to bring in some legislation, maybe communicate with the communities a bit better, but certainly drones are here to stay.
17: Yeah. All right, well, we'll see what happens. It is definitely a setback for the company. Bob, there's been some very interesting comment around an interview held by the KPMG managing partner, Ryan McCarthy. He's talking about pushing for more office days and the impact on AI on the headcount at KPMG, plus a few other things as well. It's a very good interview.
23: It certainly is. They're a very large employer in Ireland, 4,000 staff. They turn over about 600 million, and it's the nettle that CEOs up and down the country are grasping at the moment. How many days a week should their workforce work in an office environment and how many remotely? And then, of course, the second issue that's hitting them all, and especially these consulting companies, is AI. And I don't envy his position. I personally, as a recruiter, think the 2 or 3 day a week in the office fits most companies. 4 or 1 can work, but certainly people do need to come back to the office in some shape or form. Regards AI, I'm a well-known, I won't say critic, I'm saying 50% of AI won't see the light of day, but the other 50% will change the world. But I let other people worry about AI.
17: What about, leading by example? You know, he's sort of there trying to get people into the office. He's the only one with the dedicated office in the new KPMG headquarters. He says that was decided ever before he took up the position. Leading by example, has the genie like sort of left the bottle in terms of the number of days people are now happy to spend at work? Will people come back for 5 days. I'm not sure they will.
0: Well, in this article, Bobby, it's interesting because, of course, the whole thing is featuring the new headquarters over on Harcourt Square, where KPMG spent more than 100 million euros to fit this out. So you imagine you've got yourself this world-class building. You've got, they can take all 3,000 of the KPMG workers that are here in the Dublin area on any given day. And yet, as you said, it only has one particular dedicated office for him, and other things are more like the hot officing, hot boxing, and that sort of thing. That said, he is very aware that up until now, people are coming in the office about two or three times a week. But if you've got this incredible headquarters in this facility, you do want to bring everyone in. And that's why he says in this article, the headquarters is supposed to open in October. He is hoping that it is also going to bring people back to the office every day. He stopped short of saying he doesn't want to use the word mandatory, but the research is very clear. While hybrid and working from home has been certainly become the norm because of since COVID, that the organic brainstorming and people coming together and not relying just on technology for certain things and screens for your communications makes for a different type of productivity, for innovation, for collaboration when you are in the office. So will it be enough to just have a big building? No, because that's going to get boring after a while. You'll have to have other incentivizations for it. And it is important to note while we're talking about this, that one of the comments in this article about the AI and the use that KPMG is uptaking is to also be aware how important the human element is to making sure that AI isn't too, you're not too reliant on it, because this article talks about how just last week, when this article's coming out, that KPMG was forced to take down a global report on thought leadership because it included AI hallucinations. So we objectively need more people together in real time to interact and socially talk with one another and to put these types of AI things under notice that we're not going to be replaced by them, and that's why we have to human up. So can he get them back into this beautiful new office by October? We shall see.
23: Can I just jump in here with one observation that a lot of people seem to miss? It's very hard to get millennials to pick up the phone and ring people. They're not comfortable. It's not the world that they've grown up. Us Generation X, we started because the phone was the only way to communicate. So when you've got an open plan office and you've 3,000 people, the noise level is very discouraging to make basically audio communications. So I think there's a perfect storm coming of the millennial element of the workforce are, you know, just not wanting to make phone calls, partially because they're not used to it and partially because of the increased noise of an open plan office.
17: And Bob, is there any bit about that people almost don't want to get phone calls as well? That, you know, people don't seem to be bothered, you know, that they're not getting, like, I remember the amount of phone calls, maybe it's where I'm at in my career or whatever, but I remember fielding calls like crazy. And now I think the level of calls seems to have gone down dramatically, and partly maybe because young people don't use it as a communications tool.
23: I think we've gone full circle. I actually use the phone now more than I used to because it's just much more effective. And you're right. I mean, people get dumped with emails and WhatsApps and texts and all sorts of written communication. And when the phone actually rings, I think a lot of people are a bit surprised that their iPhone actually is a phone primarily. So I'm going back to basics, and I love phoning people and I love receiving phone calls.
17: Well, I'll call you anytime, Bob.
23: Thank you, Bobby.
0: I will too, Bob.
23: Oh, great. The more the merrier.
17: Now, Gina, as someone from farmland Indiana, we're always interested in your take on U.S. politics. The new U.S.-Iran deal appears to be dividing Americans. And maybe you might give us your thoughts, if you would.
0: Well, certainly when we all woke up on Friday morning and saw that J.D. Vance was not getting on the plane to Switzerland and this MOU was not going to be signed as expected and as touted over the past few days that Trump was in with all the other world leaders at the G7, it was really alarming. And yet I had been speaking actually to a News Talk podcast earlier on Thursday about how Trump's hawks And yes, many of the MAGA from my former hometown of Farmland, Indiana, thanks for that, Bobby, were very upset about what they saw in these 14 points on this page and a half MOU, in the sense that they didn't think it went far enough. It didn't have any real particulars of how the $300 billion that's supposed to be in restoration for Iran was going to be distributed and how it was going to be managed. And there were a lot more questions than there were answers. And it felt a lot shakier than the JCPOA, which is exactly what Trump had torn up in 2018. So there were plenty of Republicans that were critical as this was coming to light over the end of this past week. So now, then the reason, of course, that this was we had the abrupt postponement of this MOU, which we're still waiting to see what's going to happen, was because over that night then, before Vance got on the plane to go to Switzerland, Israel launched another round of attacks in the south of Lebanon against Hezbollah. And one of the things also to point out from that MOU is that Lebanon was mentioned in it, but Israel was omitted, and Israel had not agreed to this MOU and this ceasefire. So Iran didn't send its delegation to Switzerland. So there's a whole lot going on right now about what is actually going to take place. It was always incredibly ambitious, if not ridiculous, to think that you were going to be able to put details to an MOU in 60 days, where the JCPOA from the Obama administration in 2015 took more than a year and had lots of parties involved. So there's a lot riding right now, not only on Trump and how he's going to try to be spinning this over the weekend, but J.D. Vance is in a real tough situation because, of course, President Trump was asked in the G7 this past week, what's going to happen with J.D. Vance, quote-unquote, leading the delegation? And he said, well, if it's a success, I take credit for it. If it's a failure, I'm blaming J.D.
17: So he could be hung out to dry on this. Well, listen, thank you both for a great contribution. Thanks for going through all the business and international stories with me this morning. That's Gina London and Bob Hoffman. Enjoy your weekend, guys, and thanks again.
0: Thanks, Bobby.
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17: 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Cash Machine will then randomly pick a number. Could be you were calling during Moncrief. 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Tell us the prize amount, and that cash is yours. €200,000. 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
17: Now, rising costs, higher interest rates and continued uncertainty are putting fresh pressure on today's farming sector. So what does the outlook now look like for farmers and agricultural businesses? Owen Lowry, he's the head of agriculture at Bank of Ireland, joins me now to discuss. Good morning, Joan. How are you?
28: Very well. Thanks, Bobby.
17: Now, farmers, and again, it's probably unfair to categorise them all in the one place because we have different types of farmers and different types of farms in Ireland. Maybe give us your own sense of an overview of where we're at.
28: Well, Bobby, farmers have come into this year in a very strong position. They have had a number of very strong years in terms of profitability, and that's really helped them coming into this year, because what we've seen in general is that farm output prices have really come down since this time last year. At the same time, we've seen input prices go up, particularly because of the crisis in the Middle East. So you've seen the likes of the costs of fertilizer, fuel and feed go up for farmers over the last, say, 6 months. But they've come in a strong position, and I suppose that they're resilient, they're well able to adapt, and we'd be confident that they will have a profitable year this year, albeit it won't be as good as last year.
17: Okay, and if we look at the sectors within farming, if we look at tillage, we look at dairy, we look at beef farming, how are they all going as individual components?
28: So the main farming enterprise in Ireland is beef farming, and beef farmers have had a very strong year. We've seen beef prices increase by about 30% in the last 12 months, albeit they have come down in recent weeks. So beef is going well, dairy is going well as well, despite the price of milk really coming down since this time last year. But they will still be profitable. On the tillage side is probably the one sector that is struggling the most. Grain prices have not risen as expected. particularly since the Middle East crisis. And I suppose this weather is not really helping matters either. So yields and weather are going to be the big factors that are going to drive output and productivity and profit levels for the remainder of the year. So everyone's going to be watching that.
17: Yeah, and farmers talk about being price takers, as in that they don't really control the price they get for their goods. That's dictated by large supermarkets, etc. Does that make it a difficult space if the price comes on the retail price?
28: Look, that's one big difference between farming and many other industries, is that farmers depend on global supply and demand, the basics of economics essentially, to allow them to make an income. It's largely set, prices are largely set at farm level at the global stage. So, and that depends on where weather patterns are, global energy shocks, geopolitical situations.
17: Yeah.
28: So farmers, I suppose, in general, are very dependent on government supports and government policy. So farmers are very, very conscious of that. But they need, I suppose, that support from government is very, very important to farmers as well.
17: When we talk about food security, it is a sort of a difficult one, because so much of our food is exported. And again, that causes its own, I suppose, difficulties when the chips are down. If we're talking about food security, yet we're exporting most of what we produce. Now, I know we're in particular sectors and you can't just change out of those overnight. But should we be looking more indigenously when it comes to food security?
28: Well, it's interesting, Bobby. I think food security has definitely moved up the national agenda, and that's across countries. Food security is nearly becoming as important as energy security. And I suppose, why is that? I suppose we're seeing that growing political instability around the world. We're seeing, obviously, population growth. We're seeing climate shocks and weather shocks, which are having an increase, making food production much less predictable.
17: Yeah.
28: And on top of that, I suppose we're seeing competition from land, for using land for energy sources such as solar, for buildings, for forestry, and for nature and biodiversity needs as well. So we're seeing that we need more food, but we have less resources. We have to produce it on less land, and we need to use less resources to produce it. So that's a real difficult circle to square.
17: Of course.
28: So food security, I think, is going to move up on the political agenda, and I think we'll see, and it's a very live discussion in Europe at the moment, particularly around the negotiations on the future of the Common Agricultural Policy, which is the main support policy for not only for food and agriculture, but also for rural Ireland.
17: What about technology when it comes to farming? Farmers that you meet, and how has technology in recent years changed how they do business?
28: Well, technology has always, I suppose, been at the forefront of the increase in efficiency and productivity of farmers, and I think that conversation won't change. If we go back, one of the biggest technological advances that happened was post-World War II, was when the fertilizer, chemical fertilizer industry was born, and that really has allowed the population of 8 billion to live on this planet.
17: Yeah.
28: So that technology was there. But I think we're moving now into the AI conversation, and there's no sector going to be able to escape what's going to what that's going to develop. But I think the important thing is that AI is not going to replace farmers.
17: No.
28: It
17: sounds to me, while AI is threatening to lots of sectors, I would suggest that in conjunction with man, AI could actually be useful to farmers.
28: Absolutely.
17: On repetitive tasks and legislation and all that stuff that they have to do.
28: And we're going to see that. And I think where the biggest advantage of AI is, it's going to help farmers to become more productive and efficient. And I think that's the most important point from our perspective in Bank of Ireland, is that we have to put the farmer at the centre of this AI and technological advance conversation.
17: What about young farmers? The average age of a farmer is now touching 60. The whole thing about, you know, not splitting the farm, the inheritance, it's proved difficult, and you know, Irish farming has been at a loss because younger folk are leaving the sector for some, not through the choice of their own choice.
28: Yeah, and Bobby, I suppose to put this in really stark matters, if there was 10 people in this room this morning, 10 farmers in this room this morning, 9 of them are going to be over 65 and only one of them is going to be under 35.
17: Yeah.
28: And that is a huge challenge. It's probably the biggest challenge facing this sector. And it's not unique in Ireland. Arguably, you know, I think it's one of the ones that's going to be, it's also an opportunity for Ireland and Irish agriculture. I suppose that we need to encourage a whole generation of young people into farming, and that's not an easy conversation. No single intervention will solve this challenge. It needs a coordinated approach between governments, advisors, co-op. And I suppose for me, the most important thing is that we make succession part of a normal conversation around a kitchen table on a farm.
17: Yeah.
28: But we also have to support the older generation. You know, we can't let them just walk away. We need them more to step back.
17: So it's a transition that will require intervention from a number of places. But as you say, having the conversation is probably the most important thing.
28: Yeah, and I think, look, and ensuring that agriculture is also profitable and that there's a viable career for a young person entering into the family farm, that needs to be a viable proposition. It needs to be of a scale. And they need to have a long-term future into it. So I suppose making sure, to the earlier points that we've been talking about, that agriculture is profitable in the long term, because I suppose as a bank, we look not only for 1 or 2 years, we're looking to the next 20 years, because right. That's often when farmers are looking to invest in their farms.
17: All right, well, we'll continue to herald the plights and opportunities for farmers on this programme. Owen Lowry, Head of Agri at Bank of Ireland, thanks very much. For more information on this, just you can go to bankofireland.ie. Thanks very much, Owen. Up next, I was out and about this week playing a bit of paddle in Kimmage.
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17: I was out and about this week sampling paddle tennis life at Druid Paddle in Kimmage with co-founder Adele Clark. Now I'm on the road again this week. This time I'm at Druid Paddle in Kimmage. If you haven't heard of paddle, it's a racket sport whose popularity has actually exploded in the past few years. You can hear the balls and the bats batting away in the background. I'm delighted that Adele Clark, who co-founded and runs this company, is here to talk me through both the game and paddle, the game of paddle and indeed her business. How are you, Adele?
25: I'm great, great. Thank you very much. Thanks for coming here today. Just you mentioned they're bats. They're actually called rackets.
17: There's my first screw up, okay?
25: just a bit of clarity straight away. So for those of you that aren't familiar with paddle, paddle is the fastest growing sport in the world. So there's about 150 million people playing paddle now. Yeah. And across the globe, it's huge, absolutely huge.
17: Where did its popularity actually stem from?
25: Well, it stemmed originally from Mexico, but moved then through to Spain and Portugal. So it's the second biggest sport in Spain after soccer, and the same in Portugal. Number one in Sweden. So I think number one in the UAE as well. So it's growing substantially across the world. Loads of reasons for that, Bobby, mainly because it's a very social sport. You can see here, we're here at Druid Paddle in Kimmage. It's played as a doubles format. Now, you can play it singles, but that's rarely done. So there's always four people on the court. It's a small court. It's 10 by 20. Yeah. And you're very close to your opponents. Same scoring system as tennis, but you can use the ball off the back wall.
17: Yeah, so, I see them there, yeah.
25: Yeah. Once it bounces, hits off the back wall, you can play the ball directly from the wall.
17: So would I be right in saying then if I was maybe on the way down in tennis rather than on the way up, in that I maybe didn't want to run as much, or the court is smaller, is it something that tennis players kind of maybe naturally gravitate to?
25: Well, I think it kind of complements tennis, let's say. You know, again, it's, you know, in tennis, it takes about 3 years to get good at tennis. And as you know, I'm a professional tennis coach, so tennis is a very technical sport. paddle is not. It takes about 6 weeks to get good at paddle. Yeah, that's all. So that's why people have taken to it so much. And it's a mixed sport. And for every age, from, you know, smallies the whole way up, any age can play.
17: And Adele, was it easy for you to make the transition from tennis to paddle? Like, your whole career, your coaching, your relationship with the Rafa Nadal Academy, all that stuff was, I know you haven't walked away from it, but you seem to have thrown your arms around this sport.
25: Yeah, well, look, my journey began with Rafa 8 years ago, and a completely random journey, and it's been amazing. It's been a fantastic experience, but that's where I was first introduced to paddle. And I keep saying I've turned to the dark side now because it's kind of an in-house joke. But no, my transition was very easy, very simple, because everybody was playing it at the academy, all the staff, you know. So no bother transitioning, yeah.
17: So tell me how the business works then. I know we're adjacent to a Ben Dunn gym here in Kimmage. Does that make him the landlord?
25: Yes, it certainly does. Yeah. We have a very good relationship with BD Gyms. Yeah. Not only at this venue, but we've also signed other venues as well, which is great because we already have a captive audience, you know, within the gym sector. But gyms are kind of lonely places. People go there on their own generally. And, you know, paddle is such a social sport, so we're able to offer something when, you know, you're finished doing your gym session. You can come out, have a coffee, play.

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1: Legalis are the courts that you're looking at here. They'd be the number one court providers in the world. So these,
2: they look great.
1: Yeah, they're fantastic competition courts. Really, really good.
2: But the fact that it's an aluminium frame based on with a canvas roof means that it can go up relatively quickly, I'd suggest.
1: Well, the frame is different. That's from a different company. This one here is from Piranha Paddle, which are a Spanish operator as well. The CapEx involved in this project is huge.
2: Yeah.
1: It's huge. Like, we get people, Bobby, saying, oh, I'm going to open a paddle, club, and I'm going to do this and that. But when they see what's involved and the amount of money that's involved, you don't really hear from them again.
2: Yeah, no, I get that. Absolutely, I get that. And in terms of then making the business pay, is it membership-based then after that? Or are people paying on a cash basis?
1: No, we do pay and play. So we're very community focused, community based. So we don't want that kind of middle class membership set up. We are, our whole ethos is community.
2: So turn up and play.
1: Turn up and play, yeah.
2: Cash on demand.
1: Cash on demand, yes. Now we do offer, so at all of our clubs, we offer 6 weeks free taster sessions for somebody that comes along. So we do try to make things different. Like, we see ourselves different to other clubs. Obviously, we have premium brands like Padelgalis. We're involved with Babolat, obviously the Rafa Nadal Academy. Our coaches just coach with us. They don't coach anywhere else.
2: Well, it might be time then to have a go, as they say. I came togged out in my gear, so yeah. Will we give it a lash?
1: Absolutely.
2: All right, yeah. Stand by, folks. Now we're togged out and we're ready to go. Hello, how are you? What's your name?
3: I'm Lucas.
2: Lucas, how are you? You're my partner, yeah?
3: Yeah, yeah.
2: All right. Make sure I don't mess up here now, all right? Now the balls.
3: Yes.
2: That wasn't great. Oh, it's out because it hit the wall first. There we go. All right, that'll do us. Thanks, guys. I don't think I'll be invited back here, but anyway, it was a bit of fun. Thanks, Adele, and thanks again. Loads more to come in the next hour, including Stephen O'Malley. He's the CEO and co-founder of Civic. He's in our executive chair. Plus, our industry review this week is all about garden centres.
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10: It's 9 o'clock. Good morning. I'm Ellen Butler. Fresh Israeli airstrikes have hit southern Lebanon, reportedly killing at least 5 people. Just yesterday, Israel and Hezbollah announced a renewed ceasefire. There are concerns the continued clashes will affect the wider deal to end the war between the US and Iran. Nega Anga is a former senior advisor at the White House National Security Council under President Joe Biden.
11: The nuclear file, which is what the next step of this process is the stickiest part of this entire conversation. Seems like the Trump administration is prioritizing the need to have the Hormuz Strait open, and that's where we're seeing a lot of the focus over the course of the next several days.
10: A train driver has died and at least 89 people have been injured after 2 trains collided near Bedford in England. One train crashed into the back of another on the same line shortly after 5 o'clock yesterday evening, causing at least one carriage to derail. Britain's Transport Secretary Heidi Alexander says a full investigation is now underway.
12: The UK railways are some of the safest railways in the world, and it's very unusual for an incident like this to happen on the network. We will make sure that there's a thorough investigation done to establish how this collision happened and to ensure that lessons are learned.
10: A man has been arrested after what police in Scotland are calling a series of incidents around Edinburgh, which have left 4 people injured. Social media posts appear to show a man with a knife on Leith Street, which was blocked off by police last night. 4 people have been treated in hospital. And Australia has confirmed its first ever case of H5 bird flu. A migratory bird found on a remote beach in Western Australia has tested positive for the disease amid a global outbreak of the deadly strain. Australia had been the last continent in the world where the disease had not spread. Agriculture Minister Julie Collins has announced a funding package to try to prevent a wider outbreak.
13: This is at the moment a single bird with suspected H5 bird flu. It is not in
8: poultry system, nor is it in the agriculture system that this is a wild migratory bird. We've always said that we couldn't keep it out forever, so it's about making sure as we're as prepared as we can be, and that's what you've seen from our government in terms of the investments that we have made working with states and territories.
10: And that's your news for now.
13: Cursed Hervishi am Chadunish Folomore Agustamana Erlina, then a narrator Anuogan Ustatu Malertu Agus Ahalaher, Tasha Eska Agus Fedre Yen of Gans Throw. Turkurter and Servish Nashinta am Chadunish Tamana Erlina and Yovic NDLS Punk RSA Punk IE. Maiga Vaidi Zevna Atastal, Tachtrocht on Udorosum Hoveltocht Erwodi.
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10: Scotland's hopes of progressing at the World Cup remain in the balance after losing 1-0 against Morocco in their second group game last night. The USA are into the knockout stages after a 2-0 win against Australia. This evening, first up is the clash of the Netherlands and Sweden in Group F at 6 o'clock Irish time, followed by Germany versus Cote d'Ivoire at 9. Leinster claimed a second consecutive URC title last night. The Blues cruised to victory against the Bulls with a dominant first half display enough to keep the South African side out of reach. And the quarterfinals of the All-Ireland Senior Hurling Championship get underway this evening. Leinster runners-up Dublin take on Clare from 7 o'clock, while in round 3 of the Football Championship, Kerry and Armagh meet from 4 o'clock and Mayo go up against Meath at 6:15.
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10: The chance of some light showers to start this morning, otherwise a dry day ahead with long spells of sunshine and highs of 16 to 22 degrees. But now you're up to date on News Talk.
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15: Hi, you're very welcome back. The second hour down to business. Bobby here, keeping you company all the way till 10 o'clock this morning. This is the show that talks to the most interesting people in Irish business. You can WhatsApp us here, 087 1400 106, or email me at downtobusiness@newstalk.com. Lots to come in this next hour, including we'll be talking garden centres in this week's industry review. Three of them in studio here, telling us all about how the business works. Plus, Stephen O'Malley, he's the CEO and co-founder of Civic. He joins me to talk about his business, town planning, urban development, and lots of other interesting things. Now, next Tuesday will mark 10 years since the UK voted to give up its membership of the EU. That was just the start of the fun as negotiations as how that was going to happen dragged on and on. Brexit entered our vocabulary for all the wrong reasons. My next guest has been an award-winning business journalist at the BBC. His latest book leaves us in no doubt as to how he views the past 10 years. It's great to welcome Jonty Bloom. He's the author of A History of Brexit in 256 Disasters to the show. Great title for a book, Jonty. You're very welcome.
16: Thank you very much. It's good to be here.
15: Now, can we bring it back the decade to the day of the result when that famous vote happened? Just give us your thoughts of what was actually happening at that time.
16: Well, I woke up having gone to bed early because I needed to be at the Bank of England to report on what was happening to the pound. And I sent a message to my brother, which is completely unrepeatable, but basically what a complete disaster this is going to be. And then I went to the Bank of England and the value of the pound fell. I think it was 10 or 20% immediately. And the bank had to step in and basically say, you know, we'll support the pound, don't worry about it. It was utter disaster from the start. And people said to me, well, what does the fall in the value of the pound mean? And I just said, thousands of international investors don't sell your currency because they think you're going to be better off. And that's basically what's happened.
15: So then if we look at the impact of that decision, there was a lot of surprise, a lot of shock, probably a lot of anger and lots of reasons. Maybe the reason Britain actually left the EU, and I know there was big geographical differences, but there was quite a lot of shock, both internationally and indeed at home.
16: Yeah, that's true. But a lot of that was the arrogance of the politicians and the media elite. I actually thought we would vote to leave. And I mentioned this in a meeting at the BBC once, and everyone said, well, we didn't think you were in favour of Brexit. And I said, no, I'm not in favour of Brexit, but I get out of the building more often than you lot do. And the reason was there were a lot of angry people out there. And it wasn't really about the EU. We'd had the credit crunch. We've had 6 years of austerity with the government cutting and cutting and cutting and cutting. People were just not getting any better off. And then, you know, Leave came along and said, it's all the EU's fault. It's all the immigrants' fault. It's nothing to do with our own problems. And people believed them. And I knew that was going to happen because I'd been to the housing estates. I'd been to the places outside London, which had been suffering for years. And I knew how angry they were.
15: Probably wasn't help when Boris had his difficulties, followed by Theresa May. So it was getting worse as every month went by. What does anybody, I suppose, reflect on it now? It almost seems to be a bit of an embarrassment to talk publicly about, because maybe people just don't want to go there again because the fallout has been probably so negative in so many ways.
16: That's true. A lot of people don't want to discuss it. The ones who don't want to discuss it are the ones who supported it. They still claim it's a great success, but they just can't find any successes to talk about. So it has to be this kind of, oh, we were slaves, or suddenly we're free and we can have trade deals with Australia. None of them actually claim that we're richer as a result, because we're not. We're a lot poorer. None of them claim that we're an important power in Europe anymore, because we're increasingly not an important power in Europe. We don't get invited to the big table. All these damaging things, they just ignore, because actually it's embarrassing, and they just have to fall back on their strange beliefs that somehow we've still got an empire or something. It really is quite pathetic. And actually, people in Ireland probably appreciate this more than most people, because you know how arrogant the English can be about, you know, their position in the world. And it probably doesn't come as quite as much a surprise to you as to some people.
15: But, you know, the numbers actually are there. The GDP of the UK, reduced by 6 to 8% over a period of time. So the figures are there to kind of, I suppose, endorse that this was a bad idea. What do you see as the four or five big things counting the cost for now, 10 years on?
16: Well, the big thing is that fall in GDP. But what caused it is the really big issue, because we were, as a country, we're terribly dependent on foreign investment. And a lot of the foreign investment that used to come to the UK has gone to other places, and a lot of that has gone to Ireland, and you're doing very well at our expense. And that direct investment was high-quality services, high-quality manufacturing that improved our productivity, that trained our workers, and that traded with Europe. And everybody who was investing in Britain did so on the understanding that they had access to hundreds and hundreds of millions of customers across the whole of the European economic area, and all of a sudden they didn't, and they stopped. And it's that fall in trade, the fall of in investment, the fall of productivity, the fall of competitiveness that means, that is causing that 6 to 8% decline in where our GDP really should be now. And to put that in simple figures, we could double defence spending and still have tax cuts if we hadn't left the EU. And at the moment, the government is scraping around trying to find even a small increase in the defence budget without increasing taxation. We've got a smaller cake. We have to take a bigger slice of it in taxation to pay for exactly the same things that we could afford before but we can't now.
15: Do you see, as maybe I was sort of thinking about this, do you see Britain coming back into the EU in some sort of customs alliance like the Norwegians or the Turkish, calling it something else, not mentioning Brexit, but maybe trying to rebuild bridges that have been torn down?
16: Well, I'd really like to see that. And the current government is trying to reset some things like agricultural policy and food import regulations and all those kinds of things, and that would help. But the weird thing is, during the Brexit campaign, lots of the Brexiteers said, we could just be like Norway. We could stay in the single market but not be part of the EU. And I went to Norway to report on that before Brexit. And I said, well, yeah, we could do that, but it wouldn't work very well. And I got absolutely slated by the Brexiteers. But the fact is, the second the referendum was over, they just said, no, when we said we could be like Norway, that's now treason. We've got to leave totally. We're not going to have anything to do with them at all. And that was Theresa May's idea. It was really stupid. And we didn't have to go this far. We could have had a soft Brexit. We could have stayed in the single market. We could have stayed in the customs union. That wouldn't have been so bad. But getting back in is really difficult because with reform and the Tory party still totally opposed to having anything to do with Brussels, why would Brussels accept a deal with us when they know the next general election might mean we left again?
15: All right, it's called A History of Brexit in 256 Disasters. The author is Jonty Bloom. Jonty, thanks for joining us this morning. Great to talk to you. News Talk Summer Tour is back. 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As part of the tour, Down to Business will be broadcasting live from the Kilkenny River Court Hotel in Kilkenny on Saturday, June 27th, and we'd love you to join us as part of our live audience. 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
15: And I'm delighted to welcome to the Executive Chair Stephen O'Malley. He's the co-founder and CEO of Civic. And as I understand it, they're the provider of civil, structural and building engineering services, plus lots of other things. So engineering consultants, no less. Stephen, you're very welcome to the programme.
25: Thank you very much. I'm delighted to be here. Thank you.
15: Now, we're going to talk about Civic in a minute, so you can relax for a second. That we'll get all the things you want to tell us about Civic out there.
25: Yeah.
15: But you're a Tala man.
25: I am.
15: And you would have grown up in Tala.
25: I did.
15: When effectively it was a new town. And as somebody who's interested in urban development and how cities thrive or die, Tala's an interesting case study, is it not?
25: It's fascinating. Absolutely. I think when I first moved there with my family, it was the late 70s, early 80s. So it was pretty raw as a place. And of course, there was a lot of very good intention in the drivers behind the creation and foundation of Tala, but also a degree of perhaps naivety.
15: Yeah. And it's a serious population. And I think when you get a big population into an area in a very short period of time, sometimes the infrastructure doesn't grow with or allow for the size of the population. That was clearly the case in Tala back in those early days.
25: Yeah, for sure. And I think, you know, it's well documented that Tala during that period was a pretty tough place.
15: Yeah. Now, your father was a joiner and he worked in construction. And yeah. I think maybe you were influenced by that. He was working down in the IFSC. And I think maybe you, when you were working with them, spotted a civil engineer from the scaffolding or wherever it was. And that kind of stayed with you in terms of where you went around your career.
25: For sure. I mean, I didn't actually know there were alternative careers to construction within my family because they were all involved in construction in some form. But in that instance, where I saw and witnessed this guy pull up in his Volvo estate and all of a sudden there was a cloud of contract managers and construction managers around him, and he was providing the instructions and listening and offering sage advice, and they were all very alert and attentive to the points he was making. And I kind of felt quite inspired by that, because amongst all of this chaos, here was somebody that was offering some insights and some answers and some direction.
15: Okay. Now, your career brought you then to engineering at DIT.
25: Yeah.
15: And a job which you tell us about, which I think has influenced your career to this day, was you started with Bernard Brady and Associates.
25: Yeah.
15: Now, Bernard Brady was, tell us about him and tell us about that business and the experience you got there, because I feel that may have been instrumental in your future life and career.
25: I know it was foundational, because Brendan was a Dublin City Councillor, as well as, I think the engineering piece was perhaps 20% of what occupied him, and that was what drew me to him. But as soon as I met him, I got on with him incredibly well, like a house on fire. So I found myself canvassing with him or negotiating. His constituency was Dublin North Central, so we'd be up in Ballymun. We could be talking to some of the local leaders there about shifting a bus stop 50 metres, or we could be in the Shelburne fundraising with some of his constituents, like Smurfit, had a big facility there in Glasnevin. So those types of people were involved in the conversation.
15: So this was, it was the school of life as well as the school of engineering, let's say.
25: Yeah, but there's a really interesting broader point there, which I've always had the height of admiration for people who are prepared to put themselves in for public service. And yeah. I think as an elected politician, in the main, they are good people trying to do good things.
15: Yeah, good, good. How long did you stay then with Brendan? And I know you were involved then in an engineering business. Was it in the UK?
25: Yeah, I was with Brendan for about 2 years. It was in Ireland between the Maastricht Treaty and the arrival of the euro. And I think it's fair to say that Ireland was in its economic infancy, and there was a lot of struggle, I think, economically within the state. So looking abroad, looking to the UK, looking to America was something that I think my generation were very much groomed for. And I headed off to the UK to try and forge a life for myself.
15: Now, there's no one in construction who was not affected in a negative way around the crash of 2008. I presume you were no different in terms of your own work stream.
25: No, that's entirely true. I got a job with an engineering consultancy firm in 2001, and that went very well for 6, 7, 8 years, but the financial crash of 2008
15: brought you down.
25: Yeah, brought that company down.
15: Yeah.
25: But, you know, in the face of adversity, can be forced or provide the opportunity for new endeavours, new ideas. And that was the case for me, where that then inspired me to set up Civic, as it was originally called, Civic Engineers in 2013.
15: Yeah, you were the co-founder there. Tell us about your partner.
25: Julian and I have been working together since 2001.
15: Right.
25: So he and I were the minority shareholding directors of the business that didn't survive the recession. However, on the back of that, and in the face of that adversity, we did then choose to set up what was Civic Engineers. And he's a structural engineer and I'm a civil engineer. And that was a really strong partnership.
15: Yeah. Tell us about your work today then, and tell us how you now have 250 staff. You're in 7 locations: London, Manchester, Leeds, Liverpool, Glasgow, Edinburgh, and Dublin.
25: Yeah.
15: So like this is a far, you know, a wide ranging geographical remit, certainly. So tell us about the nature of the business and how it works.
25: Well, the business is called Civic, and the name of the business has been very carefully chosen to reflect the fact that we are very much attempting to try and create the conditions in the built environment for people to have healthier and happier lives. And I think as an engineer in that space, there is an opportunity to have a profound impact on those choices. It perhaps goes back to the Tala point.
15: Yeah.
25: Because it is about spatial planning, it's about land use, it's about how you work in harmony with the geography of a given location to enhance and sort of capitalize on those qualities. So the business now has archaeology and geoconsultancy and civil and structural engineering and mechanical and electrical and community engagement. So having that interaction with the communities in which we get to affect is critically important. So there's a proper dialogue there between the two.
15: Yeah. You strike me as a very kind of strategic thinker. You're a fellow of many things, a fellow of the Chartered Institution of Highways and Transportation, a fellow of the Institute of Highway Engineers, a policy fellow in the Institute of Civil Engineers, and a fellow of the Landscape Institute. Like, that's serious fellowship going on there.
25: Well,
15: tell me more.
25: It's never felt like hard work. It's always felt like I've just followed my passions. And, we only have one landscape. So however we might approach that, whether it's landscape architecture or civil engineering, we've got to be very careful and considered and thoughtful in how we deal with that.
15: And I also note, Stephen, that you're an active member of the Taoiseach's Dublin City Task Force. And I'm interested in your take on the city as somebody who's an engineer, obviously, and who's in the business of changing it, I suppose, and can influence its change.
25: Yeah.
15: How does Dublin City frustrate you? Does it Are you excited or disappointed by it?
25: I'm in awe of the city, and I am immensely proud of my Dublin heritage and my Dublin roots. So it was a genuine privilege to be involved in that conversation. And in addition to that, I'm an eternal optimist, and I believe the best is yet to come. I think coming into the conversation from the main body of my work being in the UK, I felt as though there was a number of people in the discussion who are understandably a bit frustrated and negative of understandable reasons about the city. And I was coming in and going, well, look how much progress the state has made in the last 20
15: years. So were you benchmarking Dublin against UK cities and how far behind they might have been?
25: Yeah, there was a senior civil servant that I was chatting to, and he was waxing lyrical about how successful different parts of the UK were. And I was kind of going, well, it's a bit more nuanced and a bit more qualified than that. It's a bit more hit and miss. And jokingly and amusingly and in kind of classic Irish fashion, he went, we aspire to hit and miss.
15: No way. So when you sit back now and look at all the work that's been done around the task force, unfortunately, I think COVID changed the city, and I'm not sure it's recovered. In some parts of it have, but there are aspects of it that are almost changed forevermore. We live differently, we work differently.
25: Yeah.
15: Sometimes it takes time for a facility or a city to catch up with the changing needs. And I think my view would be that Dublin maybe is in that place, that it needs to, and I think one of the great solutions is to get people living in a place, because the numbers actually can sort out. So if there aren't people coming into the city, that's in effect an issue.
25: Very, very well said. I would add, though, that for all the horrendousness of COVID, it has brought with it a huge amount of opportunity. I think what it has meant is that there's a very different paradigm post-COVID. Before COVID, working from home was, it was a peripheral thing, whereas working from home now, post-COVID, is mainstream.
15: Yeah.
25: And I think that's offered up the opportunity for so many more people to take part in economic activity and contribute more to society. So, in addition to that, it's also made us as a society think more carefully about where we spend our time. And that means that arbitrarily commuting an hour each way every day, 2 hours a day, is a nonsense.
15: Yeah, yeah. Well, on that note, we'll wish you well in your engineering endeavours. The business is Civic. The CEO and co-founder is Stephen O'Malley. Great to get your insight on your views, Stephen, and good luck with the business.
25: Thank you so much. Really appreciate it.
15: Up next, Oliver Sherman, owner of Mount Venus Nurseries. Barry Doyle, the CEO of Arboretum. Paul Harvey of Windy Ridge Garden Centre all join me to talk garden centres in this week's Industry Review.
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15: Right, now for this week's industry review, we're talking about the one-stop shops for one of the nation's favourite pastimes, and that's the garden centre. We'll be asking the operators how they're adapting to changing tastes and indeed staffing challenges. Delighted to be joined by three guests this morning. Oliver Shurman is the owner of Mount Venus Nursery out there in the Dublin Hills of Dublin 16. Barry Doyle joins us from Carlo, the CEO of Arboretum. And Paul Harvey of Windy Ridge out there in Sallynoggin, he also joins us. You're all very welcome, lads. Thanks for joining us this morning. Barry, we might start with you, CEO of Arboretum. I know the business was started by your parents. Maybe you'd give us an overview of what you do down there, and I know you have a number of branches, so tell us about your business if you would.
30: Yeah, so the business started by Rachel and Frank, mum and dad, 49 years ago. So we're heading for 50 years, early part of next year, big milestone for us as a company.
15: Brilliant.
30: Started in an up and over garage door by Rachel, who worked from that up and over garage door, built it with Frank joining the business. Moved a couple of times in sites and stuff to the 11-acre site that we were on in Loughlin Bridge in Carlow. Now, we subsequently purchased the National Garden Exhibition Centre in Kilquade and Wicklow, which we've developed in a big development in the last 2 years. But we've been ongoing developments over the last 10 years, but in the last two we've done a major development to just short of $5 million spend on the site here in Kilquade, and then our third site is in Urban Green, which Arboretum Urban Green, as we call it, in Parnell Street in Dublin, which is a concept store of indoor house plants and coffee, and it's just above Chapters Bookstore in Dublin City Centre.
15: Yeah, so that's some enterprise. We'll come back to you in a second, Barry. Let's talk to Oliver Shurman, owner of the Mount Venus Nurseries. Oliver, you're very welcome to the programme. You were on with us before. Remind us of your great business, if you would.
31: Well, it's a great business. It's a nursery, a traditional nursery. And so in a nursery, different to a garden centre, we grow plants. We produce them, we grow stock plants, we trial plants, and maybe we select plants and we offer them to the public. So we have a huge range of plants. It's all about plants. And you're looking at probably around 2,500 different species on offer, which is quite an operation to keep going. I mean, we wouldn't be selling hundreds or 500 of each. It's more the speciality that we sell.
15: And would I be right in saying that would garden centres be buying off you? Is that a model that you execute?
31: No,
0: Okay.
31: No, it wouldn't be viable. I mean, garden centres have to think practically. They have to, plants have to arrive labelled. They have to be in super nick. I'm not saying that our plants are not in super nick, but it's not about the presentation of the plants. It's about to have a live, garden-worthy plant which will survive.
0: Okay. Now, your experience, 25-odd years in Germany, you talk about the new perennial movement. Tell me about that.
31: Well, the new perennial movement is really based on the fact that even just after the war, there were people like Karl Förster, a very well-known gardener, who introduced a lot of wild character plants like ferns, grasses, and selections from native plants, and brought these and incorporated them in his garden design and into the palette of plants that we know today. And from that, the prairie style evolved, which is to understand all the different habitats and to bring plants together from all different parts of the world and relocate them in the proper habitat. So if you've got, for example, a roundabout, which is quite an extreme location, it can be very dry, it can be windy, and it will not be maintained in the same way. Planting up a proper prairie-style planting means that you have all these different layers of plants and this whole plant community doing all sorts of different things over a very long period, which results in relative low maintenance.
0: Okay, so it's the appropriate plant relative to the situation.
31: Yes.
0: Okay, good job. Let's talk to Paul Harvey of Windy Ridge. Out there in Sallynagan, run with your brother, started by your great-aunt, is that right?
1: Yeah.
0: By your aunt.
1: Great-grand-aunt.
0: Great-grand-aunt, even better.
1: Yeah, yeah.
0: Tell us about the business, I know it well.
1: So it was created in 1962 by my great-grand-aunt Sheila Harvey, so she had red hair. We still have the accounts from it, and there was eggs sold, and she was one of the first person to propagate geranium. So she would originally be done what Oliver is doing now. She would have propagated her own stuff, divided everything. She would have had beds and stuff like that. So she was a great lady. She was renowned and one of the first ladies to put in glass houses and grow tomatoes and grow lettuces and all that kind of stuff. And then unfortunately she had no children, so she left it to the family, and then my uncle went in for a number of years and he looked after the place and he took it on a bit. And then I think there was a couple of negotiations and they were to sell it for property, and thankfully it was never sold. And then I came out of Pricewaterhouse, the accountancy firm, and my brother had just come back from Australia and he'd done landscape design. So the two skills together sort of brought a unique prospect. And
0: what a dream team, an accountant and a landscaper.
1: Yeah, so and we work incredibly well because we've different skill sets, and he certainly doesn't get involved upstairs in the computer stuff. And I think he has a nicer time because of that. But I think we make an amazing team, and we've built an amazing team around us, and we've really focused on plants. So we sort of travelled around, we saw all these garden centres, a lot of them were outside the cities because all the land had been sold off, and we knew if we really concentrated on plants and were really focused on that, we could create something very special that the market really were craving for, because there wasn't something out there that was doing what we were doing in terms of giving the variety. A lot of garden centers are stuck onto the side of hardwares, and it's okay, there's a couple of plants in season, but the range that we offer is something very different.
0: Barry, back to you. Can I ask you about the business, where sort of how much is horticulture and how much is retail, or is it a blend of both?
30: Yeah, it's a blend of both. So it's about a third, and a third of plants, a third of the retail, and that is a little bit of gardening retail, as in furniture, barbecue, and stuff, and the last third being our cafe, because you know our sites are very much destination sites, and the cafe is a big part of dragging people to the site. But you know, Rachel's a horticulturalist, I'm a horticulturalist, so a little bit like Paul and Justin, you know, they're Fergal and myself are very different. Fergal is more the commercial side and the accountancy side, and I'm more the horticulturalist. Yeah. So it works that way. But Rachel has always had a mantra that you walk into plants and you know you're in a garden centre. We don't want it to be a case that, you know, you're walking into a gift shop and there's a or a hardware, and there's a garden centre bolted onto the back of it. Plants is our focus. We've the gardens in Kilquaid, we've the gardens in Carlow. So it's very much, like Paul has said, you know, it's very much a focus for us is the plant side. But yet, we do need a seasonality to take seasonality out of the equation a little bit with, you know, the other offerings that we bring.
0: You know, gives you more balance and turnover and that kind of thing.
30: Christmas shop is a big, big part to play. And, you know, our cafe really does drag in, you know, the footfall on a daily basis, thankfully.
0: Yeah. Oliver, can I ask you about, you know, people working in your business? Is it hard to get them? Is it hard to keep them? Is there a physicality about it that some people maybe might shy away from? What's your experience around the labor force and keeping them, you know, happy, productive, and finding plenty of them?
31: Well, the thing is that they have to share the same kind of enthusiasm as we do, and they have to develop this. And because you're, as a horticulturist or a gardener in a garden center or a nursery like ours, it's labor intensive, and the wages aren't, you can't compare them to the wages that they get in pharmaceutical or in other large companies nowadays. So that is the difficult thing, especially being so close to Dublin. Obviously, accommodation is the main factor.
0: Yeah.
31: How do you cope with that? And I mean, Paul was just telling me that they're actually building a house for accommodation for their workers, which is ideal. And we are also developing an area where we can at least house students, because I think the educational part has to be addressed, that we need to make this, to make people understand that it's actually an absolutely wonderful profession that we're doing. I mean, you do it in your pastime. It's our profession. We go out in the garden in the morning and we're out there all day. I mean, it drives us.
0: Yeah,
31: you know,
0: sure.
31: It's not like coming into an office or whatever. No, I mean, I'm not gonna run you down here in this place, but you got me in here. But I'm looking forward to going out. But that's there is a huge difficulty, and we have to do an awful lot more to make it a more attractive kind of profession. I mean, people are running, are spending time in offices. They're not moving. They're running around the blocks multiple times, looking at their watches, how much weight they've lost or how much more exercise they need. I mean, as a gardener, you get all that for free, you know, and you do it, and you're doing your time, and you're actually paid for it. So, well, the win-win,
0: isn't
31: it?
0: What's not to like, as you say?
31: Yeah.
0: tell me this, the seasonality of the business, does that pose, you talked about students and I suppose supplementary labour, that's obviously a way that works if it is a seasonal business, that you can't maintain the full level of fixed costs around labour 12 months a year. So how do you deal with that?
31: Well, we're working on that because, I mean, as a nursery, we really have that window of, say, end of October all the way through to February that we're not making any business. We can't really employ people properly. So we're working on how to make it more viable. We do not want to go down the route of selling Christmas decorations or anything like that because we do need the break. Yeah. Ideally is if the horticulturists, when the sun shines and the days are long, they work.
0: Yeah.
31: And then they can be paid through the whole winter.
0: Yeah,
31: I mean,
0: so
31: it's a good way, and they could take off and go to Thailand, God knows where.
0: Yeah, okay. Know. So you embrace the seasonality of it for that reason.
31: Yeah.
0: What about you, Paul, out in Windy Ridge? Again, I was interested in the accountant in you talking about the seasonal slide of sales, given that peak months being March, April, May, June, and then a sort of a steady lowering of sales getting up to Christmas. But that's just, you live with that, don't you? Just the way the business works.
1: Yeah, it's a bit like the seasons. Every year you think maybe it's going to come on a bit longer. March is the real funny one. Some years you get March, some years you don't, because March can be snowing or it can be 17 degrees. So it's incredible, that difference. You can be up 50% in March or down 50% in March. May you generally get, because it's the consistent one, it's the busiest one of all. But it is tough. We get a couple of students from the BOTS most years, so two or three, and then we get some foreign students over, and that helps massively. But it's really hard to employ someone for 2 months and then to tell them to shag off, and then We'll obviously have to work 6 days a week for those 3 months that are really, really busy, and a lot of our staff would do the same, which is great. And then obviously in January, I asked as many to take holidays as they possibly can or go off or go somewhere, but they don't always want to, so it is tough.
0: January is the best month for holidays. You miss nothing and no one misses you.
1: Yeah, true. But the only problem is to go to get sun, I think people have to go quite far, and that can be difficult.
0: Barry, back to you in terms of your interesting, you're talking there about the mix and the spread of the business, serious investment as well made in more recently in Kilquaid and indeed in Parnell Street. When you talk about the non-gardening things, is that where you have most of your problems?
30: I wouldn't say that. I'm here.
0: Challenges. Let's call them challenges.
30: I suppose the other side comes a bit more naturally to me. And, you know, I think as horticulturalists, and the lads have just said, you know, I think garden centres and nurseries were very nimble. You know, when challenges come up, we've been adjusting to seasons for decades, and we get used to it. And that's the way it comes. With regard to the cafes and that, yeah, we you know, we have to bring in our expertise, and that's it. It's not, yeah. You have to bring in and know where your limits are. You know, I've become an expert on lots of things when it comes to the cafe, but it's more from making mistakes than it is anything else. And, you know, I'd be the first to admit it, but that's where we pull in expertise.
0: You said it yourself with the challenges around weather. You know, you could have a big day or a nothing day, and gearing up or down for that is challenging.
30: It is, and you know, I suppose it's always a challenge with any team, and keeping everyone motivated. This spring was a challenge in itself, because you know we were up against the spring of last year. That was a phenomenal weather season, and you know, you're keeping the team motivated, saying, "Guys, we're going to get this patch." And you know, we've had a couple of really good weeks since over the June Bank Holiday weekend. There was brilliant for the last two weeks of May, and that was really positive to you know. Because you're keeping the team motivated, saying, "Here, we're going to get this purple patch," and we always do with weather that gets everybody out gardening and spending time in the garden.
0: Yeah, Oliver, I suppose, do we have a different relationship with our gardens since COVID? Was there a change, like a profound change then, where everybody embraced the outside? We valued what we had in terms of the importance of it. The whole thing now around it being a social space within the family home, garden parties, that kind of thing. Do you think about those kind of things in relation to the business?
31: Well, we do, and it has been there has been a serious change. I mean, a lot of things where you thought we were going to improve after COVID, and people are going to rethink, it went back into default.
0: Sure.
31: They really didn't. But the garden is still very become a really important and valuable space. It's very much the space looking out from, I always say when I'm designing gardens and you're looking out from your house, the windows have to be like picture frames.
0: Sure.
31: And what you plant outside has to be a picture. So there's things that people are understanding, that plants actually bring in such a dynamic, and you watch them grow, and every moment is just so different. Every moment in a garden is unique. You'll never have the same moment again.
0: Sure.
31: I mean, and that turns it into something so special. I mean, you can watch something on YouTube and you can flick it back and you can watch it again, but you can't do that in the garden.
0: Yeah.
31: I mean, it's so unique, and people are starting to value this.
0: Is bloom important in terms of, I suppose, general consumer awareness of the love of the garden?
31: Well, if I said it wasn't important, I'd be in trouble. Well, after doing it for 20 years. No, bloom is incredibly important.
0: Okay.
31: I mean, we had a garden in bloom now. It was sponsored by the European Commission, and it was a garden only plants. It was a woodland garden. Bloom was very hot this year, and you went into this woodland and it was all water in the centre.
0: Beautiful.
31: And it was an atmosphere. They went into, and they we had up to, I think, 9,000 to 10,000 people going through our garden on a daily basis.
0: Wow.
31: And it was just amazing how they enjoyed it. So Bloom is a real joyful show, inviting people from all over the country, bringing them together. I mean, every little backward part.
0: Great.
31: So it is important.
0: Same question to you, Paul, in terms of our use of the garden now and our love of our own outdoor space, and you know, the integration and importance of an integrated garden within the home.
1: Yeah, I just think the reward you get from a garden is pretty amazing. The satisfaction of achieving something. Like even, like you grew up and your dad would go out and cut the hedge and just even that break and that satisfaction. And it's something you really, the sense of achievement, it's like, I don't know what a builder or a carpenter gets. And that satisfaction of getting something done is just amazing. And it's outdoor, it gets you away from a screen. And I really think people need interaction, but they also need a time of solitude and like just to get their mind of something. And really, like, what you get back from a garden is so amazing. Like, it just year after year comes back, the likes of herbaceous plants, the likes of shrubs, they bloom, they get bigger, they change, they grow. It's just, I think it just gives so much back. And it's just, I think people, there's just too many people scared about it. Like, you can't, like, people always think, oh, I can get this wrong and then everything dies on me. But just start and you'll see that, like, most things aren't that difficult to grow. Get them in decent ground. Just don't plant them near, like, massive trees and then most things will grow.
0: And subtly you will promote the part of your business, that is the sale of barbecues, etc., by running courses, by... How important is all that sort of soft stuff around the edges of the business?
1: It's important. Like 55% of our business is still plants, which is huge compared to most. Like that's important. Like we set up a learning

0: dangerous. And I think it's sort of, it's a repeat. It's like once you get into it, then you get more and more.
1: You can also see the tangible results of your endeavors. If you look out the window,
0: yeah.
1: If you've planted something and it works or it grows.
0: And it's an addictive thing. It's a good addiction.
1: Barry, in terms of what we're just talking about there, the soft stuff around people coming to barbecue courses, horticultural classes, all that kind of, I suppose, non-core stuff, but how important is it towards driving sales?
2: Yeah, it's hugely important. We've had a huge increase in the younger people gardening since COVID, and we're seeing it more so even in the last while, where people are spending time with socializing, and I think the social element of the Irish culture has probably changed a lot in the last couple of months. The pub culture probably not as strong as it was one time, and people are spending time in their gardens. And when they spend time in the garden, like the lad said, they'll invest in their gardens. They'll make them look beautiful, and they'll be proud of the space that they've created. And I think it's become a huge part of the new Irish culture in spending more time in the garden. It's lovely to see young people coming into a garden centre now. It's become a family day out, and you see the generations of people coming in, and we've customers coming in, and I remember them coming in, holding hands with their parents, and as they came in, and now they're coming in after buying their first home, and they're starting to invest in it, and it is then an ancillary products, then the furniture, the barbecue, it all leads on, but they start with the basics, and encourage anyone to get talking to some of the team, get some tips off of them, horticulturists, we've been a number of them throughout all of our stores, and as the lads have in their business, use the expertise, because people don't know everything when it comes to horticulture. It can be quite daunting at times, but when you get a little bit of direction on it, get the basis right, and then all the little add-ons, that'll come easy, once people get the right start.
1: Here to help, as they say, here to help. I want to thank my guests, Oliver Sherman from Mount Venus Nurseries, Barry Doyle, the CEO of Arboretum, and Paul Harvey of Windy Ridge Garden Centre. Thanks for an enlightened discussion, which I thoroughly enjoyed. Now, I'm afraid that's all we got time for this week, folks. A huge thanks to Aoife Breen, who was producing today. On research with Stephen Daunt. Stephen McClune was on sound. 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We'll have a best-of show for you later this evening. Pat Kenny's up next, broadcasting from Avondale House in County Wicklow, so we hope you'll join Pat down there for this great part of the News Talk summer tour. Okay, so bye-bye for now, and we'll talk to you next weekend.
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4: The trial of Riad Bushukur is now underway in the Central Criminal Court. He's facing 8 charges in relation to an alleged knife attack on Parnell Square in Dublin in November 2023. Those charges include the attempted murder of 3 children, 2 girls and a boy. 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
7: It's 10 o'clock. Good morning. I'm Ellen Butler. Fresh Israeli airstrikes have hit southern Lebanon, reportedly killing at least 5 people. Just yesterday, Israel and Hezbollah announced a renewed ceasefire. There are concerns the continued clashes will affect the wider deal to end the war between the US and Iran. Nega Anga is a former senior advisor at the White House National Security Council under President Joe Biden.
8: The nuclear file, which is what the next step of this process is the stickiest part of this entire conversation. Seems like the Trump administration is prioritizing the need to have the Hormuz Strait open, and that's where we're seeing a lot of the focus over the course of the next several days.
7: A train driver has died and dozens of people have been injured after 2 trains collided just outside Bedford in England. At least one carriage derailed, with British Transport Police confirming 33 passengers were taken to hospital. Another 56 had minor injuries. An investigation into the cause of last night's tragedy is starting. Ian Prosser is a former chief inspector of railways. He says those involved in that process will get all the support they need.
9: Plenty of information available to them from the train itself, that on board train supervisory systems, data collection systems, on from the signalling. They'll have all the information they need to actually establish what happened.
7: Passengers at Edinburgh Airport have been facing long delays this morning after a security alert in the building. The terminal has reopened after parts of it were evacuated last night. Police say it was all started by the discovery of a potentially suspicious package. The airport says there will be knock-on effects throughout today. And those heading to concerts in Dublin and Cork this weekend are being warned about dangerous drugs in circulation. There's a host of gigs taking place tonight and tomorrow, with Metallica playing the Aviva Stadium, Olivia Dean performing at Marley Park, Codaline at Malahide Castle and Zach Bryan at Páirc Uí Chaoimh. The HSE is urging people not to take any illegal drugs, but to be particularly careful about unknown substances, as the drugs market is constantly changing. Emerging Drug Trend Programme Manager with the HSE, Nikki Killeen, has this advice.
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7: And that's your news for now.
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7: Scotland's hopes of progressing at the World Cup remain in the balance after losing 1-0 against Morocco in their second group game last night. The USA are into the knockout stages after a 2-0 win against Australia. This evening, first up is the clash of the Netherlands and Sweden in Group F at 6 o'clock Irish time, followed by Germany versus Cote d'Ivoire at 9. Leinster claimed a second consecutive URC title last night. The Blues cruised to victory against the Bulls with a dominant first half display enough to keep the South African side out of reach. And the quarterfinals of the All-Ireland Senior Hurling Championship get underway this evening. Leinster runners-up Dublin take on Clare from 7 o'clock, while in round 3 of the Football Championship, Kerry and Armagh meet from 4 o'clock and Mayo go up against Meath at 6:15.
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7: The chance of some light showers to start this morning, otherwise a dry day ahead with long spells of sunshine and highs of 16 to 22 degrees. And now you're up to date on News Talk.
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Good morning and welcome to the first show of News Talk Summer Tour 2026 with thanks to ESB, Ireland's largest EV charging network. Now, we're coming to you this morning from Avondale House in the heart of Wicklow. It's just a stone's throw from Dundrum. It's the legendary estate of Charles Stewart Parnell, or as he would have called himself, Charles Stewart Parnell. He was the so-called uncrowned king of Ireland. We'll hear more about him, lots more about him later on. Now, the house itself was built in 1777 as a home to a man called Samuel Hayes. You probably won't have heard of him, but he's an important character. He was a young barrister who was also a keen naturalist, and he was way ahead of his time. He was aware that how denuded of trees the Irish landscape had become, and he determined that he would replant Avondale Estate, and which he did. His first book, by the way, was all about trees. On his death, the house went from Samuel Hayes to his cousin Sir John Parnell, and his will stipulated that the estate would always be inherited by the younger son in the family, and that is how Charles Stewart Parnell became the owner of Avondale. The state, we didn't have to wait for the Free State. The state itself in 1904 bought the house, and over the years it's had many improvements and renovations. Most recently, Quilty developed the Beyond the Trees attraction, which has a 700 metre treetop walk with a 12-storey viewing tower and a very quick way to get back down to ground level. We'll hear lots more about that in a little while. It's appropriate, though, that Quilty is in charge of the whole operation because Ireland's first ever forestry school began here in the early 1900s. Now, I'm outside the pavilion at the moment, which is right beside the playground. Already there are children at play here. I see Sarah Madden, our reporter, having her early morning coffee. We'll be talking to her in a little while. But I'm going to enter the pavilion to say good morning to our audience. Good morning, everybody. Now, it's a gorgeous day here, so I'm glad you all took the trouble to go. I wonder how many would have turned up had it been a day like yesterday. I'm sure you all would have been here. Yes, yes, you would. We're going to start with some live music. We have with us a family band, well, part of a family plus one. We have Eoin Ocasida on lead vocals and keyboard, Sive Ocasida backing vocals and fiddle, Rory Ocasida backing vocals and bass guitar, and the pal on drums is Kieran O'Dwyer. Will you take it away, Burnchurch?

0: That's the sound of Burn Church. Thank you very much, guys. More from Burn Church later on in the program. Well, now we thought we'd start the day with a look at the newspapers of the day, including one of the local papers. And why would we do that? Because one of the local denizens who works in News Talk, you've often heard him read the news, Alex Rowley, is with me. Alex, good morning.
1: Good morning, Pat. Welcome to Avondale and Rathdrum.
0: You're a Dundrum boy.
1: A Rathdrum boy, yeah, absolutely. Yeah.
0: And did the sense of Parnell impinge upon you as a lad growing up? Were you always conscious of how near the estate was and how important it was as a legacy?
1: Yeah, absolutely. I think even when you're small, like, we would come out here all the time to walk the dog, we'd come out here to run and everything, and you'd always pass by the house. And it was never really, I suppose, open to the public when I was growing up. I know it's a little bit more open now, but you would always be able to see the kind of, you know, the mahogany inside and the history that was there. And of course, the schools were brilliant at teaching us about the local history. They'd bring us out there regularly.
0: And did you guys call him Parnell or Parnell?
1: Parnell. We would say Parnell. And a lot of the parks around here, there's Parnell Park, the Memorial Park is after Parnell. The running club is Parnell Running Club as well. So that's just what everybody says.
0: Well, we'll be hearing later on how he would have fashioned himself Parnell.
1: Parnell.
0: And why that would be so. Okay, you've had a look at some of the newspapers. What has caught your eye?
1: Yeah, of course. So obviously the Irish Times going with some of the international stuff. So Trump clashing with Israel over the Iran deal. I'm sure people have seen as well J.D. Vance scathing some of the members of the Israeli cabinet in, you know, some of the comments over the last few days.
0: And we have a clip we may play later on, J.D. Vance warning the Israelis to note where their bread is buttered and to behave accordingly. We shall see whether that is a persistent line from the administration. Okay, what else?
1: As well, it says we've got the Irish Daily Mail then as well. We're sick of the violence. So this is in staff at Oberstown Children Detention Centre over there, industrial action. So I know the minister directed that there be more people brought to Oberstown in recent weeks. Obviously, this hasn't gone down too well with staff. So they've voted.
0: Did a program from there some years ago from Oberstown House, and it was very interesting. I mean, there were troubled children there in detention, but what was interesting, they almost had one-to-one schooling.
1: Right,
0: it could be on occasion one child in one classroom with one teacher because such was the nature of their troubles that they needed that kind of attention. I can imagine if it gets a bit overcrowded,
1: Exactly, and this is the staff's argument. I heard them during the week speaking about this as well when it came out that they were going to engage in this work to rule from Thursday, you know, that they think that the kids are going to suffer at the end of the day. They're not going to get as much attention. And obviously we've seen, you know, some attacks, people, slashes, things like this over the last few years at the centre, so it'd be interesting to see.
0: There's a story on the front of the Mail as well. The fearless grandmother who leapt into a crocodile pit to save the toddler. That was a big story going around yesterday.
1: Yeah, this is, and I mean, obviously we don't quite know what happened, that somebody was arrested on suspicion of attempted murder.
0: Someone who was unacquainted with the child pick up the child, and it appears threw the child into the pit.
1: I mean,
0: and what the injuries are, broken bones, not crocodile bites. The crocodiles didn't bother.
1: That's the thing. I mean, they're very lucky as well. I mean, this is every parent's worst nightmare.
0: Okay, what else? You've got the Examiner in front of you?
1: Yeah, Irish Examiner. So money laundering cases doubled. So money laundering prosecutions have doubled over the last 5 years with drugs and fraud. These are the top drivers of the trade. And obviously we've seen some measures come in this week where people who are selling high value things are going to be have to scrutinise some customers as well. CUH consultants are warning over delays in building child units. So delays in building new children's care units in Cork when you need immediate action to reduce potential risks. So there's a 4-year wait there at the moment for children's MRIs under general anaesthetic is just one example. And this is the fallout from a decision last year to stop hiring external firms to in-source treatment for patients raised as well. And doctors are saying that extra staff weren't hired to bridge that gap.
0: There's an interesting story, which is only a small story in the front of the Examiner, but it is a worrying one. Suspected pipe bomb found at abandoned home. And who was the person? Well, it's a prominent business figure in West Cork who's involved in developing sites for the International Protection Accommodation Services.
1: Yeah, and he's raised issues before, he says, about potential safety concerns. So this happened on Thursday night around 7 o'clock, and the family were evacuated from the home, but they were able to return after 10 o'clock when the Defence Forces removed the suspected devices. And ballistic tests were carried out now. It says no one was at home at the time, but a neighbour had noticed it and reported it. So they're very lucky, I suppose, here.
0: Okay, looking at the Irish Independent, harassment teacher still in class months after a guilty plea. Pleaded guilty to multiple charges of extreme and disturbing harassment of a couple still in action.
1: This is it. So this is Emer Carroll, 43-year-old of Hillside Seffin in Burr County Offaly. So apparently parents only became aware of this sentence when they'd seen reports in the media. So this was, as you said, letters that were sent to a couple over a couple of years from a two-year period between 2015 and 2017. She was arrested in 2017 and obviously subsequently convicted and was serving a short sentence. But, you know, the parents only apparently realised a few months after she was on leave, and all excuses were offered from media reports that this was where the teacher was.
0: The boys in blue are on the front page. Time for the Dubs to stand up, a big weekend in GAA. And of course, the other boys in blue last evening did the business in Croke Park.
1: That's right, Leinster and Bulls in Croke Park. Of course, we know there's gigs happening in the Aviva as well this weekend. So obviously that's why they're there as well. But by all means, a huge, huge game last night. 36-7 was the score. And of course, James Lowe heading off to Japan as well.
0: Yeah, and it was kind of sad. There were tears in his eyes. He denied it, but there were tears in his eyes.
1: There were tears in his eyes.
0: As he looked at the crowd and said his farewells.
1: Yeah.
0: Now, some of the British papers, it looks like Keir Starmer's goose is well and truly cooked.
1: This is it, yeah. And apparently MPs close to him as well are kind of, you know, coming up with a sort of a timeline as well for an exit strategy. So cabinet ministers have told him that he has to stand aside for Andy Byrne. And we know that he, obviously, the Manchester mayor won the by-election in Makerfield. So he is eyeing up, obviously, a leadership contest. Although things had seemed to die down over the last few weeks, you know, this is after bringing it all back up.
0: Well, of course, it was the nature of Andy Burnham's victory, I suppose, knocking reform and restore for six.
1: Exactly.
0: And I mean, kind of, they think he's the Messiah, the new Labour Messiah.
1: That's the thing. And obviously, you know, Keir Starmer ran on this whole thing of, you know, let's, you know, make Labour, I suppose, great again.
0: The Telegraph's headline is Cabinet Turns on Starmer, and you'd expect that from the Telegraph. But even the Guardian, who might be seen as possibly supportive somewhat of Starmer exit inevitable after Burnham victory. So
1: yeah, that's the thing.
0: We may see a new PM over there very shortly.
1: Very shortly
0: now,
1: as well.
0: I have to do the papers and include a local one. The Wicklow People, it shows the different character of coverage. The main story is late GAA volunteer's legacy to live on vividly.
1: Yeah, this is Brian Doyle, who's also a former chief executive of the council here. So he passed away over recent weeks as well. So he was laid to rest the other week. And he was heavily involved with the GAA, involved in St. Patrick's GAA Club in Wicklow Town. That's just about 10-15 minutes from here, Pat. And big rivals of Avondale, I should say. But they were obviously, you know, from what I've heard from people in GAA circles as well, Brian was, you know, very dedicated to Wicklow GAA and very important in the game as well locally.
0: Looking at page 5, Peter Dunn celebrating 103 years old. Congratulations to him. Wicklow GAA stalwart laid to rest. Popular tourism bridge facing a summer closure.
1: This is only around the corner now, Pat. So I don't know if you passed Hidden Valley coming into Rathdrum as well. So this is, there was essentially a bridge built a number of years ago from Hidden Valley. It's a big resort. It's a big caravan park. Huge amount of tourism traffic every year to Rathdrum to this. And the council have put in this bridge. It's a kind of a suspension bridge over the River Avonmore into the local, the other forest park here as well, some of the castle. And this has been closed since the flooding. So obviously people are up in arms about it because it is very important.
0: And you have your own Hollywood sign.
1: We have our own Hollywood sign in Hollywood, West Wicklow. So did you know that Hollywood is the original Hollywood now?
0: Not Hollywood County Down, no?
1: Not, maybe, no. As far as I know, it was somebody from Hollywood County Wicklow who went over to Hollywood in the US. And he brought the name of his local village with it. So when we were small, this Hollywood sign, when you're driving from Kildare, my mother's home place, back home, and you're coming into Hollywood, you would see the Hollywood sign. And I was always in awe because I thought that was the Hollywood sign growing up that you'd see in the movies. But it's finally permanent and it's been there. And do you know, it was put up originally in 1998 when Ireland hosted the initial stages of the Tour de France. Mm.
0: Very good. Now, before I let you go, Alex, people who haven't been here and they know it's somewhere in the heart of Wicklow and they know Rathdrum, you kind of get, you're in mountainy territory when you get to, but you drive, I know, frequently to Dublin, but you also, there is connectivity, great connectivity to Rathdrum.
1: There is, I suppose, if you're working early mornings, maybe not, but if you're working a normal kind of 9 to 5 or an 8 to 4 or whatever, there's the train station here in Rathdrum. Recently, we got the Leap card. That's as far as it goes. That was a huge deal because it means you don't have to pre-book. There is the local link bus as as well that goes around to West Wicklow and parts of Kildare too, and brings you into Wicklow Town and Arklow. So there is great connectivity. Obviously, it could be better, and I do think it absolutely could be better, because I have no choice but to drive. And I know that if you want to get somewhere quick, driving is the way, and it's, you know, maybe an hour and a half, nearly 2 hours to get on the train to Dublin. So hopefully, over the next few years, investment may be needed. Maybe a bus route direct to Dublin would be fantastic.
0: Would be fantastic. Alex, thank you very much for joining us. You can go and have your breakfast now. I see your mother was here and brought us over some scones.
1: She is, yeah. She's in the front there, at the front of the crowd, so she's a big fan.
0: Excellent. All right. Thank you very much, Alex Rowley. That's great. Coming up very shortly, Sarah Madden is going to take to the treetops.
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4: Hey there, it's Cathal here. 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I mean, it's not bad, but nothing would beat her absolute banger from the 2010 World Cup. Remember Waka Waka? 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
0: Well, what a day it was for Sinead, a school teacher. 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During Moncrief, then we make that call. If it happens to be to your phone, you must pick it up within five rings. Then you tell us what's in the machine, and then we give you the money. 200,000 euro. Text PLAY to 57557. And don't forget, that money is tax-free. If you win it, you get all 200,000 euro of it. Well, now Sarah Madden's here. Sarah, good morning.
14: Good morning, Pat.
0: You enjoyed your coffee?
14: I did indeed.
0: Now, you were moseying around this estate for the last couple of days, and you took yourself to the treetops, yeah?
14: I did indeed, yeah. Well, there's lots of fun to be had here, Pat, especially on a gorgeous day like this. I hope you're wearing your Uachtaráin Gréine.
0: I am.
14: So there's the heritage of the house, there's the calm and peaceful grounds, there's the best view of the whole of Wicklow from beyond the trees. There really is just so much to do here, Pat. But I've never met a grand old house that I wasn't interested in poking around. So I kicked off my own Avondale adventure by joining one of the 6 daily house tours to learn a little bit more about it.
15: So... this is the library here now. So before everything was sold off in 1901, there was over 6,000 books in this room.
16: And this I'm Elaine, and I'm a tour guide in Avondale House.
14: What are some of your sort of favourite pieces of information about the house, stories that you tell on the tour?
15: Every tour you're on, you have to gauge what you can talk about. So if you get a group of women, I would tell them about Charles Stewart Parnell's sisters, Anna and Fanny Parnell, who set up the Ladies Land League in 1881. They were two incredible ladies. And one of Charles Stewart Parnell's sisters would have died in the workhouse, Emily Parnell, like, so people just can't believe that.
14: And what are people most interested in? Is it the Kitty?
15: Gossip, yes. Especially women, gossip, yes. People always remember Kitty O'Shea, and I have to correct them and say she was never known as Kitty O'Shea, like, so.
14: And I know you also have her wedding ring here.
15: Oh, yes, it's in the drawer. Charles Stewart Parnell would have panned the river at the back of the house, the Abermore River, 5 years before they were married and collected yellow gold. And the yellow gold in her ring is lined with platinum, and it's in our drawer in our lovely library.
16: I'm showing my grandchildren Parnell's house. I've always liked it, and they only live up the road, and they hadn't actually been in the house. So, you know, it is a beautiful place.
14: What are one or two of the things that you'll take away from today? What are some of the things you've learned?
16: I didn't particularly like him.
14: Oh.
16: I don't think he's what my mum would have called a nice man. Kitty and he were always, in my age group, like, it was the great romance. But when you look back and it's like, you know, it's just a sneaky aside, wasn't it?
0: A sneaky aside. we'll be hearing all about that a little later on Patrick Egan. The things I'll take home from that, one is he was panning for gold in the Avoca River.
14: Yes.
0: So we may start a new gold rush this morning with that particular news. And the second thing is one of the sisters died in the workhouse.
14: That's very interesting, yes. One of his younger sisters, she married, I believe, a local man. He wasn't of the gentry. He was in the army, if I'm not incorrect. And when he left the army, he turned to the drink, and she ended up in a workhouse.
0: Penniless indeed. Now, one of the things you notice is a lot of local employment here, and your guide was local.
14: Yes, she is. Good spot, Pat. She is from Arklow, with the lovely accent to prove it. And she had lots of insider information, lots of local stories, because, of course, none of the servants in the house lived in the house itself. They all lived in Rathdrum, and they had to come down the servant stairs to go and work in it. So lots of the families around here have their own histories of the house, which is really interesting. Lots of the staff here are local, as you say, and lots of the visitors are too. And we're here in the pavilion. We also have the adventure playground to our left. There's the Seed Cafe, the Walled Garden, and there's a jam-packed annual events calendar here. So this has become a really key resource to those who call this area home. Sharon is the sales and events manager here, and she knows all about it.
15: I am just from out the road, about 10 minutes drive in Ockram. I actually learned how to drive in Avondale Forest Park 2 years ago. Yeah, so I know the park very well. But to see what's on offer now with the treetop walk and the other facilities that are within the park is amazing. So we have plenty of nature trails within the park. We also have orienteering just introduced. And then during the summer months of July and August, we'll have family fun days where we'll have barbecues. We'll have joint ties in our wall garden area. We have Shrek coming in the first weekend of July. We also have arts and craft workshops and some wellness events.
14: And what's your kind of favourite thing that happens here? What are you most looking forward to?
15: Well, just recently, Dermot Kennedy appeared and he launched his album from here, and that was a very special evening here at Beyond the Trees. So we also have more open air concerts coming. Treetop Live will present Paddy Casey on the 11th of July, and then we also will have Romeo and Juliet in the wall garden here. So it's a great place to get out in nature, put away the gadgets and enjoy what we have on offer here in Avondale Forest Park.
16: Oh, it's beautiful. So where else would you be? It's gorgeous. Yeah, really is lovely. We're on holiday, so we're really enjoying it.
17: It's our first time here, actually. Myself and my daughter, who's only four, we did the treetop walk.
14: Oh.
17: And she rushed the whole thing because she wanted to get to the slide.
14: Yeah.
17: And we went all the way up to the top. And then, unfortunately, she didn't want to get on.
18: Well, we're actually quite local. So we come in here two or three times a week. This little man here loves the playground. We were lucky enough to be in here for Dermot Kennedy as well. Yeah, it was brilliant. Once in a lifetime gig. So yeah, no, it's brilliant. Yeah, no, I know a lot of people in the town make the most of it.
0: So what a resource to have on your doorstep. If you're local, you can walk up, you don't have to park a car, you can just stroll up from Rathdrum and enjoy the facilities. Now, the big attraction here, of course, that we've all heard about is Beyond the Trees at Avondale. You were there.
14: I was, of course. You can't come to Avondale and not catch that increasingly iconic view from the treetop of the whole of Wicklow. And there's no need to turn back on yourself when you do get up to the top, because the 38 metre high structure comes equipped with Ireland's longest slide that will get you down in a mere 12 seconds. Now, I believe you can be convinced, Dennett Pat. So I took the liberty of climbing to the top with manager John so we could test run the slide for you together.
19: So we're currently at the base of the iconic treetop tower. We opened in July of 2022. Within the 4 years, we've just recently welcomed last Sunday our 1 millionth guest through the gates.
14: And tell me about the wood we're walking on here now.
19: So the tower and the walkway were all constructed using Douglas fir and larch, all sourced from within Ireland, and as much of it as could be sourced from Avondale Forest itself. Avondale is known as the birthplace of Irish forestry. Samuel Hayes, back in the 1700s, set the forest up and planted as many trees from all over the world as he could find, because at that stage, the forestry in Ireland was down to 1%. It's the most diverse forest within Ireland, and it gives that variety of the tree type and the view year round.
14: So I suppose we're in the fitness of our health. What would this be like now for some of your older customers, or maybe those who have difficulties with walking, disabilities? Is it an accessible attraction?
19: Absolutely, 100% accessible. The walkway and the tower that we're on at the moment, there's no more than a 6% incline. So wheelchair users, prams, it's for 4-week-old to 100-year-old. There's no age restriction.
14: And do you get people up to the 100 range doing this walk?
19: Yes, we actually had a woman who came down last week for her 90th birthday.
14: Oh!
19: And she did the slide twice.
14: That's a good sign.
19: Yeah.
20: We've done the treetop walk. It's very impressive, actually. You're right at the elevation of the trees, so it's very, very good. And now we're going to do the longest slide in Ireland, so we can't wait.
21: We are finished our exams in college, and we just thought we'd do something, and we're close to here, so we came out.
22: Yeah, I think the walk was fairly all right, and seeing what different animals are living around here as well. There's squirrels, there's otters, there's bats, there's a heap of bats, like 5-6 different species or something.
23: It's just brilliant, all of it.
14: Did you get on there? What was that like?
21: Good. Could have been a bit steeper.
14: Oh, you think so?
21: Yeah.
23: Excellent. Brilliant. Brilliant. It was over in 2 seconds. It went too quick.
0: It went too quick. Was that scream yours?
14: One of them was, Pat. One of them was.
0: So you did it. You went down the 12-second slide.
14: The 12-second slide, absolutely. Now, I had such a great time in Avondale. I loved poking around the house. A lot of the furniture there was sold off in the early 1900s, but has been donated back to the house from the likes of Michael Smurfit and people like that. So I would so suggest that. But you can't come here and not do the slide. Will you do it, Pat?
0: I will. I think I will. Do I have a choice, I ask myself? Absolutely not. Okay, Sarah Madden, thank you very much for that report. Now, coming up, Dermot Gavin on another local treasure, the Botanic Gardens at Kilmacurra, which is really not much more than a stone's throw from here. When you're driving across from, I suppose, the N11, you'll inevitably pass a turn-off for Kilmacurra, so well worth a visit. And also, we will talk about the man himself, Charles Stewart Parnell, with historian Patrick Egan. That's after this.
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1: Is your dad sports mad? 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GAA, All Internationals, the FIFA World Cup and everything else in between.
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0: Now, we're coming to you this morning from the beautiful surroundings of Avondale in County Wicklow. It's the first show of News Talk's Summer Tour 2026, with thanks to ESB, the largest EV charging network. I'm joined now by Patrick Gagan, historian and presenter of Talking History and director of the Trinity Long Room Hub. Patrick, good morning and welcome.
7: Good morning, Pat. Wonderful to be here.
0: When you come here, do you feel, to borrow from Tony Blair, the hand of history heavy on your shoulder?
7: I do, but I'm also amazed every time I come here at just how modern it is now and how great it is for kids. And I was sending my wife pictures and saying we have to come back here in the summer.
0: Yeah. Now, tell me about the man himself. Will you sort out Parnell or Parnell?
7: He would have gone by Parnell, and sometimes older scholars still use Parnell, but truthfully, I always use Parnell now because otherwise your students think you're just making a mistake.
0: Or being posh or something.
7: Exactly.
0: Now, tell me about the man himself. I mean, I mentioned earlier that he inherited the house because he was the younger son. This was a change in tradition, I suppose.
7: It was the way Samuel Hayes wanted it. He gave it to Parnell's father because he was a younger son. And I think it was that he wanted something different and not just to be rewarding the eldest in the family. And this was a crucially important place for Parnell's identity. It shaped his identity. He loved coming here. It also is useful for his political meetings as well. One time he wanted to outmaneuver Michael Davitt, so he brought him here in 1882 and arranged a deal that completely outmaneuvered Davitt on the land question.
0: Now, what informed his politics?
7: Well, there was always debates about that in the 1880s because people couldn't understand how this wealthy Protestant from this landed estate was this leading Irish nationalist. And some thought it was because his mother was American and she was believed to have Fenian sympathies. But of course, there was always a Protestant tradition in Irish nationalism. And I think Parnell was part of that. And I think he was shaped by a view that Ireland and its future would be better suited by having its own parliament. And so when he entered Parliament, he became one of these radical thinkers, an obstructionist, leader of the movement then, and someone who was really able to hold the balance of power at Westminster and force the leaders of the day to do what he wanted.
0: But in terms of his thinking, I mean, he was the owner of, it has to be said, quite a large estate. It's covered in trees now, much of it, but it must have been hard to make ends meet in an estate like this.
7: Oh, it was horribly hard to make ends meet. When he inherited it in 1859, it was in debt. It was in debt throughout his life. In 1883, he thought he would have to sell it, and he made moves to sell it. And so there was a huge national fund set up to make sure that he could keep it. And there was a big dinner in Dublin where the Lord Mayor had a huge event for him. And at the start of it, Parnell, and I think this showed his pride and maybe his embarrassment as well, he interrupted the Lord Mayor's speech to say, "I believe you have a cheque for me." And he took the cheque from the Lord Mayor, folded it, put it in his pocket, and that was the end of the speeches.
0: My goodness. I mean, it's hard to see how you would make ends meet here with a big estate, much of it walled, of course, and using local people as servants, because the one thing they weren't going to do without, were they, as a family?
7: No, and even when he was a prisoner in Kilmainham Jail, he had his servants there as well, and he was well looked after. And Sarah's wonderful report mentioned gold, and unfortunately in the 1880s, that was his huge obsession when he came here. He thought there was gold in the Wicklow Hills, but by the end of his life, he admitted to a commission that sadly there was no real gold in Wicklow.
0: But did he make that ring from Wicklow gold or not?
7: Apparently he did, but that was over many, many years searching and in the water and panning in the water. But certainly it wasn't sustainable for your financial future.
0: He was an astute political operator, and you mentioned his obstructionism, which even people today will take lessons from.
7: When Nigel Farage was a member of the European Parliament, he had a picture of Parnell on his office door, and people were always amazed. Why was this Irish nationalist figure on the door? And it's because Farage saw him as the great disruptor, and he wanted to do to Brussels what Parnell had done to Westminster. But then even during the big debates over Brexit, when Jacob Rees-Mogg was leader in the Commons, and everyone remembers that famous picture of him reclining on the benches and pretending to be asleep because he was blocking the Remainers from taking control of the legislative agenda, he accused those Remainers of doing the worst job at bunging up Parliament since the days of Charles Stuart Parnell.
0: So his legacy remains, his parliamentary legacy remains. Now, in terms of what he achieved, what can we say that was definitely achieved by Charles Stewart Parnell?
7: I think there was I think the great land reforms were made possible because he brought together the physical force tradition, he brought together the land movement, and he brought together the parliamentary movement under this great new cause called the New Departure. And that was incredibly radical for the time. And in May that he was able to put pressure on the British government in Parliament, outside of Parliament, with that little hint of danger with the physical force tradition. And of course, then he was able to get a British Prime Minister, Gladstone, to support Home Rule. Now, we know it didn't pass. A second attempt didn't pass. A third attempt passed in 1912, but was delayed until 1914 and then delayed further because of the First World War. But he did change the nature of the discussion of Ireland's future at Westminster.
0: Now, his difficulties, you talk about bringing the physical force tradition along with, a more democratic tradition. But at one point, he had to more or less get himself jailed, didn't he?
7: Well, things did get heated, and there was pressure on him because when you had the murder of the chief secretary and the undersecretary by the Invincibles, people in the government thought Parnell was involved, and there were some who saw him as a terrorist. Winston Churchill saw him as a young man and later wrote about him and was amazed at Parnell's character and the enigma, how for some he was the constitutional nationalist, but for others he was, and he used the word terrorist. And so it was dangerous. He was walking this very fine line in the 1880s, but in my mind he was always very much on the constitutional
0: side. Managed to get himself imprisoned in Kilmainham jail, it gave him some bona fides.
7: It definitely did, and it meant that he was able to avoid the worst of the land agitation, and it allowed him then to negotiate this deal that brought an end to the worst of the land agitation, but of course also brought in major land reform. But what I find very interesting is during the start of the peace process, when Martin Mansour, this wonderful historian and public servant, when he was having these secret meetings with Gerry Adams and the others, at the very first meeting, they came to a big block and an obstacle, and Martin Mansour started talking about Parnell and the New Departure, and Gerry Adams knew exactly what he was getting at, and that helped
0: unblock
7: the blockage and keep things going. And when Martin Mansour later wrote about it, he began his essay on the peace process with Parnell.
0: Now, we heard a woman in the Vox Pop earlier from Sarah's report saying she didn't like him. So was he a nice man or not?
7: Well, that was a great interview. And he was cold, he was aloof, he was enigmatic even to his own parliamentarians. And in those last few years of his life, even before the scandal broke, he kind of went missing in action. And they never really knew where he stood. I think he was very hard to get to know. But then, of course, once that scandal broke, we have Saipan, we have the Irish Civil War. This was kind of a civil war of its time, and people were firmly on the Parnell side or against him. And it divided families, and we see it in James Joyce's portrait of the artist. This divided families and it divided political groupings. It split the Irish party, and it created bitter divisions that lasted for decades.
0: And of course, the church came down soundly against Parnell.
7: Soundly against him. Davitt was disgusted. So many thought that this was obscene.
0: But
7: this
0: was it wrong. Not an open secret, though, that he was having this affair with Catherine O'Shea? Because, John, the husband was involved in negotiations. I mean, he was very much part of the movement.
7: Absolutely, it was an open secret, but this is the age of open hypocrisy as well, and things are fine once they are known but secretive, but once they became publicly known, then everyone had to jump against him and attack him and condemn him. So there was a huge amount of hypocrisy there, and it was this great love story with Catherine O'Shea. She was never known as Kitty. Kitty was the term of abuse that her enemies used against her, and he did love her, and the abuse that he suffered in those final months and years and the way people turned against him, it did lead to his early death.
0: Yeah, and of course he did marry her once he was able to do so, once the divorce came through.
7: He did marry her, and he left her Avondale in his will, but unfortunately when he died, there seems to have been some kind of legal technicality, and so she did not inherit it, and it went to his older brother, who refused to give Catherine anything. And there you see the bitterness continuing as well.
0: So his untimely death, he was a young man-ish when he died, brought about by his own travels and not minding himself.
7: Yes, and I think the stress, the anxiety, having to travel around for the big election campaign, but he also became increasingly angry and kind of bitter in his language and his denunciations. And I think it was an incredibly, horribly stressful time. And I think it did lead to his untimely death. Of course, this month, this year, is I think the 180th anniversary of his birth. So it is a wonderful time to be at Avondale. But he died before his time in 1891. And he died a broken man, having divided the country, having divided his movement, and all because of a love relationship that, you know, now looking back on it, should never have been an issue.
0: And yet, in spite of the divisions, it greatly celebrated. I mean, the state, which would have been still the British state, bought the house in 1904.
7: And I think that shows the respect that was there for him. Neville Chamberlain spoke about him just before the outbreak of the Second World War, where he said that of all the political figures he had ever seen in his life or heard about, that Parnell had the greatest ability to say exactly what he wanted to say in the fewest amount of words. And there was an admiration for him, but others in Britain and in the establishment, they actually saw him as a kind of an apologist for terrorism, and they saw him as a scoundrel who publicly denounced the bombings in London and the attempts by the IRB to have these bombing campaigns. And even though Parnell would denounce them, they thought that actually secretly he was supporting them. So that's why you have things like the Pigot forgeries and these Parnellism and crime.
0: An attempt to link him to the Invincibles.
7: An attempt to link him to the Invincibles, to the IRB, to claim that actually he was the political spokesperson for a terrorist movement. And there was a huge public inquiry and a commission, and he was completely vindicated. But he came very close to having his name destroyed, and only for the exposure of those forgeries, I think they would have destroyed his reputation.
0: And when he died, he was given a great send-off. So were divisions buried after his death?
7: In some ways, they continued, because it took about 10 years before some elements of the parliamentary party to reunite under John Redmond. And some of the bitterness, because some people felt that it was those on the other side who had led him to his early grave. And I think it is one of those sad elements of Irish history that we do tend to split, we do tend to have these bitter divisions and fight amongst ourselves. But I think Parnell knew about his legacy. You know, when O'Connell died, they decided to erect this huge tower to him in Glasnevin. Parnell chose his legacy. He wanted a small memorial, a small stone. And now I find when I visit Glasnevin with my students, they're much more impressed by the modesty and the humility of where Parnell is buried.
0: And yet when I was going to school, I would pass the Parnell monument every day on the way to school, and Parnell's statue there as he points towards the rotunda with the inscription underneath, "Let no man stop the march of a nation," which we thought was ironic. He was pointing at all the babies being born in the rotunda.
7: And of course, that is his most famous quote. And that is actually a quote that he borrowed from the great American political figure, Stephen Douglas, who argued against Abraham Lincoln about slavery in 1858. And that was a line used by Douglas about the march and the advance of the United States. Parnell repositioned it and repurposed it for Irish politics, and I think it's one of his great quotes. And indeed, they were able to stop the march of the nation in his lifetime, but his legacy carried on. It influenced the next generations. It continued to influence the new parliamentarians in the new Irish state. I think it continues to influence political figures today, and you see him referenced by various leaders. I remember when Jacob Rees-Mogg had that mention of Parnell, Leo Varadkar was Taoiseach at the time, and he gave a speech to the British Assembly a few days later, where he quoted Parnell, and I remember the Irish Independent writing about it, saying Parnell had done the hat trick with Brexit because he was referenced by Farage, by Rees-Mogg, and now by Leo Varadkar.
0: Patrick, fascinating stuff. Patrick Gagan, historian and presenter of the Talking History Show on News Talk. Patrick, thank you very much for joining us in studio, in our temporary studio at the Pavilion at Avondale House. All right, still to come, we will discuss another war and peace effort that's in Iran. Can it last? We'll talk to politics lecturer Jerry Arthurs, who's going to give us his view, and Dermot Gavin on the beautiful and nearby Botanic Gardens at Kilmacurra. That's coming up in the second half of our show.
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11: Well, now it's time to have some more music to take us up to the top of the hour. Burn Church are with us and they're going to introduce themselves with their instrumentation. Morning.
12: Good morning, Pat. How are you?
11: I'm very well. And you are?
12: My name is Sive and I'm playing the fiddle today and singing.
11: And I should mention you're Ní Cosada and the other two are Ó Cosadas. And you are?
13: Éanna. And I'm playing the piano today. How are you, Pat?
11: I'm very well, and we'll go over. I'm not sure I'll be able to stretch to the drummer, but I will say hello to the bass man.
14: Yes, thanks, Pat. I'm Rory. I'm playing the bass and singing along as well.
11: And you can introduce the drummer, or he can shout.
15: This is our... I'm Kieran O'Dwyer, and I play the drums.
11: All right, so three siblings and a pal, and another sibling missing in Boston on a J1.
13: That's right, Chief has left us for good. She's emigrated over to America, but we are joined by my dad, Shahroon, on the bouzouki, so he's just as good.
11: Well, I met Shahroon years and years ago, and I think he and I share a small claim to fame, do we not, Shahroon?
16: We do, Pat. I was trying to be anonymous today, but the lads let it out of the bag. I'm no stand-in for Shifra. She's a lot prettier than I am. But yeah, we do. On the Late Late Show in 1998, you launched our album for Ní Cosada or Ó Cosadaí, which made it to number one on the charts, thanks to you, Pat.
11: And we kept you two off the top of the charts for 4 weeks back in 1998. So there you are. Okay, this is an instrumental, I suspect. Yep. No?
13: This will be a song called Samba na Héireann.
11: Samba na Héireann. Take it away.

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2: Good morning, I'm Ellen Butler. Ireland is now the most expensive country in the EU for housing, alcohol, health and power. Figures from Eurostat also reveal over a range of goods and services, Irish prices are 36% higher than the EU average, second only to Denmark. Personal finance editor with the Irish Independent, Charlie Weston, outlines the figures.
3: Health costs in this country are about 85% higher than the average across the European Union. Housing costs are very high. Now, that includes electricity as well. We have the most expensive of electricity in Europe, but it also reflects high rents in this country and housing generally. And when it comes to alcohol, there's heavy duties. We are the most expensive. It's double the cost in this country that it is in other European countries.
2: 11 people have been killed in Israeli airstrikes on southern Lebanon. It comes less than 24 hours after Israel announced a new ceasefire deal with Hezbollah. The attack raises fears the fragile truce could quickly unravel, affecting wider efforts to end the war between the US and Iran. Nega Anga is a former senior advisor at the White House National Security Council. She says both sides are testing the boundaries.
4: We always knew that Lebanon was going to be the biggest trigger. Iran was very clear that it sees Hezbollah as part of its own forces. The strikes between Hezbollah and Israel yesterday obviously put a pause back in these talks.
2: A train driver has died and dozens of people have been injured after two trains collided just outside Bedford in England. At least one carriage derailed, with British Transport Police confirming 33 passengers were taken to hospital. Another 56 had minor injuries. An investigation into the cause of last night's tragedy is starting. Ian Prosser is a former chief inspector of railways. He says those involved in that process will get all the support they need.
5: Plenty of information available to them from the train itself, that on board train supervisory systems, data collection systems, on from the signalling. They'll have all the information they need to actually establish what happened.
2: And Australia has confirmed its first ever case of H5 bird flu. A migratory bird found on a remote beach in Western Australia has tested positive for the disease amid a global outbreak of the deadly strain. Australia had been the last continent in the world where the disease had not spread. And that's your news for now.
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8: Good morning, I'm Cameron Hill. Leinster are waking up this morning as URC champions for the second season in a row. Leo Cullen's side blew the Bulls away with a 36-7 win in the final at Croke Park last night. There are injury concerns for Ireland head coach Andy Farrell after that game. Captain Caelan Doris was forced off after 7 minutes with an ankle issue, with winger Tommy O'Brien also forced to withdraw before half-time. Scotland's hopes of making the knockout stages of the World Cup are hanging in the balance after a 1-0 defeat to Morocco in Boston last night. Tournament co-hosts the USA are through to the round of 32 after a 2-0 win over Australia in Seattle. While here at home, Shamrock Rovers remain 5 points clear of second place St. Pat's in the SSC Airtricity Men's Premier Division. Dylan Watts and Michael Noonan were both on target as the Hoops won 2-0 at Bottomside Waterford last night. The Saints beat Sligo Rovers by the same score at Richmond Park. To access 3 free Off the Ball podcasts a month, download the Go Loud app now.
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2: A chance of some light showers to start this morning, otherwise a dry day ahead with long spells of sunshine and highs of 16 to 22 degrees. But now you're up to date on News Talk.
0: Thank you very much. And it is a very dry day here in County Wicklow because we're coming to you from Avondale, the estate which was the legendary home of Charles Stewart Parnell. We are coming to you as part of News Talk's Summer Tour 2026, the opening show of that tour, with thanks to ESB, the largest EV charging network. Now, we're going to the developments internationally now. A ceasefire between Washington and Tehran appears to have created a diplomatic opening, both sides agreeing to further talks over Iran's nuclear program and the future relations between their two countries. And Witkoff is on his way to Switzerland to start the technical aspect of those talks. But whether he's equipped to so do is another question entirely. Most critics argue that the agreement leaves many of the most difficult questions unanswered, while others are questioning whether the ceasefire can actually survive all the political pressures in Israel, Iran, and in the United States. But it's interesting that during the week, at a press briefing in the White House on Wednesday, the U.S. Vice President, J.D. Vance, did something that very few American politicians ever do, and that is he criticized Israel. Specifically, he criticized members of the Israeli government for attacking President Trump over the U.S.-Iran agreement. And don't forget, this is a man who is a heartbeat away from the presidency.
9: I saw the Axios report, you know, that Netanyahu is fuming. That's not reflective of the conversations that I've had with him, but maybe he's saying something to somebody else that he's not saying to me. What I will say, and this does bother me, is that you've seen people within Bibi's cabinet who have come out and attacked the deal, and in some ways, very personally, attacked the President of the United States. And I guess my message to them would be twofold. Number one, Donald J. Trump is the only head of state in the entire world who is sympathetic to the nation of Israel at this moment in time. And he happens to be the head of state of the world superpower. If I was in the cabinet of the Israeli government, I might not be attacking the only powerful ally that I have anywhere left in the entire world. And the second message I would give to some of those cabinet members, Bibi, to his credit, has not gone down this path, but to some of these cabinet members in Israel who are attacking the President of the United States, the other thing that I would say is that over the last 3 months, two-thirds of the defensive weapons that have protected your homeland have been built by American hands and paid for by American tax dollars. The problem for Israel is not Donald J. Trump. And anybody in Israel who thinks their biggest problem is the President of the United States needs to wake up and smell the reality of the situation that country is in.
0: A very stark threat to Israel. Don't forget who's paying the bill. Don't forget who's making and providing the weaponry that you have at your disposal to defend your territory. Well, to help us make sense of where things stand, I'm joined now by Jerry Arthurs, lecturer in international relations and politics at Southeast Technological University. Jerry, good morning.
10: Good morning, Pat. Delighted to be here.
0: Interesting to hear that statement from Vance. It's very stark, and it's telling the Israelis what many people internationally have been saying to them, but very few in the United States have articulated.
10: Indeed, but J.D. Vance seems to be backing up President Trump himself, who's been publicly critical of Bibi in the last week or so. And he referred to Hezbollah's attacks as being a pinprick this week, and you can imagine how that went down with Israeli political opinion. Bibi's in a bit of a bind. If he undermines the deal, he's going to alienate Vance and Trump, but it's a deeply unpopular memorandum of understanding across the vast swathe of political opinion in Israel.
0: Now, at the moment, there are still exchanges of fire in the territory of Lebanon itself. And we're not sure whether these are just the, if you like, the dying embers of the conflict because they have agreed a ceasefire, or whether or not this is a deliberate provocation by the Israelis hoping that they'll get a response that will scupper the deal.
10: Well, the U.S. military intelligence anticipate that Israel will continue attacks to try to provoke Hezbollah. And remember that Israel and Hezbollah are not signatories to the MOU. So it remains to be seen how that, like, for example, Israel have indicated that they are not going to withdraw from southern Lebanon, which is going to remain a running sore in the next 60 days of these negotiations.
0: Now, the situation that President Trump finds himself in with oil prices and therefore prices at the pump very high in the United States, and that contributing to inflation. I mean, he said famously a week and a half ago, I love inflation. I mean, what kind of a daft thing it was to say, and a red rag to many many of the Republicans who don't want to have to fight on that particular plank. So all of this is a desperate attempt to get prices at the pump down in time for the midterms.
10: Absolutely. The timing of this is actually really, really bad for Trump. And you mentioned Trump's comments about inflation, but he also said that he signed this MOU to try to avoid economic catastrophe. Therefore, Iran knows that this is an almost economic sword of Damocles hanging over the talks, that if they close the strait again, it's plunging the West and the US into more economic turmoil. Plus also, it's a 60-day time frame, which brings us to the middle of August. Iran knows that Trump is not going to resume bombing in August in the run-up to the midterm elections next November. So in terms of, Trump always talks about having cards. Iran has a lot of new cards that it didn't really have before.
0: Well, it didn't know it had them.
10: It didn't know. It's discovered this wonderful mechanism of closing the strait as a choke point to try to put pressure, economic and political pressure, not only on the US and Europe, but on the Gulf allies as well.
0: Now, in terms of his own political support, they tend to watch television and follow social media in an echo chamber. They only follow the people who are going to say what they want to hear. But even news media like Fox News are challenged by this deal in trying to pretend that it's something that is good for America.
10: Yeah, and this, we're seeing a fracturing of his MAGA base around this. So Megyn Kelly, Tucker Carlson, Marjorie Taylor Greene, and many members of Congress now are speaking out against this deal, particularly the Iran hawks. They're not happy that, because basically this MOU does nothing to address the pre-conflict issues. It does nothing to, with regard to its their stated but very vague aims about getting rid of Iran's missiles, about regime change. So it leaves an awful lot of negotiations to be done in the next 60 days, and it's highly unlikely that they're going to reach anything going near the JCPOA from 2015.
0: Now, it's very interesting when you think of the Obama deal, which was the original cessation of nuclear development by Iran, which was scuppered by Trump once he was elected to the White House for his first term. No matter what emerges from this, it will be compared to the Obama deal, will it not?
10: Absolutely. Absolutely. And remember, the JCPOA stands for the Joint Comprehensive Plan of Action. Many people don't remember that there was an interim POA, Plan of Action, in 2013, and it took a further 2 years of negotiations, very complex technical negotiations, by a very well-staffed State Department that has been hollowed out by the Trump administration. So to try to achieve in the next 60 days anything approaching JCPOA.
0: But this had comprehensive. It was comprehensive because it had international agreement. The International Atomic Agency were going to be involved in all of this to make sure the Iranians didn't misbehave. And it would appear that until Trump scuppered it, that they weren't misbehaving.
10: Absolutely. And it involved a wide European and international caucus. And remember that in the JCPOA, it limited Iran's nuclear materials to 300 kilograms, that they couldn't enrich it beyond 3.7%. And 97% of their stocks were actually moved outside of Iran over to Russia. He pulled out in 2018 in his first term, and by January of this time, of this year, they had increased from 300 kilograms to 440 kilograms. They had enriched up to 60%, and that was giving the Americans that kind of template, well, if they get to 90%, they'll have that nuclear capability. So by pulling out of the JCPOA, Trump was essentially storing up this problem for himself.
0: Now, there's a lot of talk about the money that will be forthcoming, and Vance and Trump himself have said not one American dollar is going to be paid to the Iranians. I mean, mostly what they wanted initially was to get their own money back, money that's been frozen. They wanted access to that. They've got that under this deal. Mm-hmm. They're also going to get a $300 billion fund, which Trump says won't be paid for by America. It'll be others, the Gulf states. I don't know how they feel about that. But one way or the other, it seems like the Iranians are winners.
10: Absolutely. They are going into this with much greater strategic benefits. The $300 billion that you talk about is expected, according to Trump, to be paid for by Gulf allies who have been attacked by Iran in the last number of months.
0: What's in it for them?
10: Absolutely.
0: Not to be attacked.
10: And in terms of Dubai and places like this, whose tourism industry has been decimated and seen as a kind of a safe haven in the Gulf states, that's been decimated as well. So in terms of what the, under JCPOA, Iran got access to about $55 billion. Now in this reconstruction fund, they're going to have $300 billion. Plus also from today, from this weekend, they are able to export their oil and petroleum products, which will enable them to earn much greater revenue from a much wider range
0: and of... And tariffs are removed.
10: Absolutely. And they are also saying that they are not going to go back to a pre-war position where the Straits of Hormuz is toll-free. Trump is making a lot of talk about this toll-free status. Iran has made it very, very clear. They've set up the PGSA, this authority to charge environmental and administrative fees for any tankers going through the Straits of Hormuz, another revenue generator
0: for
10: Iran.
0: What's the relationship between Oman and Iran in that case? Because it's going to be a joint authority.
10: Well, that's the supposition. Now, obviously, Trump is going to try to avert that during the talks. But Iran wants to kind of broaden it out, to give it a little bit more legitimacy in terms of transit through the Straits of Hormuz. And remember, with this knowledge now that they can close down that strait, its proxies, for example, the Houthis in Yemen, can close off other choke points into the Red Sea. So they can kind of see that other accelerations of this kind of transit can...
0: There are plans, though, by Gulf states to build pipelines that would bypass the Straits of Hormuz.
10: Yeah.
0: And I think there are pipelines already that bypass the Red Sea. I suspect the pipelines are incredibly vulnerable in wartime.
10: Absolutely. Any kind of physical infrastructure like that are vulnerable to attack. And, you know, if you look at Qatar, their productive capacity has been decimated over the because of the infrastructural deficit. But again, I think we need to kind of remember that there's a human story to this as well, that many thousands of people have been killed, and the conflict so far, according to the United Nations, is pushing 45 million more people into extreme hunger. And this is the untold and unseen, as you mentioned, in terms of Fox News and the other media associations in the US. We need to remember that this has much wider reverberations around the world.
0: Of course, be it that the lack of fertilizer, for example, will impact crops going into 2027.
10: Absolutely.
0: Which will lead to more hunger. And because of a shortage of fuel in places like the Philippines, jobs have been lost, and therefore people go hungry. And it's as simple as that. It's not a simple one-issue problem.
10: No. He's trying to sell this MOU as solving the transit issues through the Strait of Hormuz. That was not a problem until the conflict began. It leaves nothing addressed with regard to the outstanding issues around Iran's aggression towards. And remember, the Iranian regime is a very violent, extreme organization in the IRGC, and they are emboldened and more resilient because of what's happened over the last 3 years.
0: I mean, there is the temptation to look at them like Ukraine, you know, the big bully Russia tormenting Ukraine, Ukraine slowly getting the upper hand perhaps at the moment, to think of the plucky little Iranians. It's a huge country, and, you know, standing up to the bully that is the current American administration. But then you see headlines like the Iranian singer Parastu Ahmadi being sentenced to 74 lashes. Why? Because she sang a popular patriotic song without wearing a hijab at the time.
10: It's a huge country, 91 million. But even back in January, before the bombing started, they were in a weakened position, and they were negotiating, and they were already committing to never develop Iranian nuclear capability in terms of weapons. And Bibi then convinced Trump that this would be another spectacular in terms of fitting with Trump's foreign policy of a quick, decisive, spectacular event that would then deliver him nice headlines. I think this is going to be seen as a landmark failure of Trump's foreign policy.
0: Now, what will happen? Do you think the agreement will hold, because it has to hold for the Republicans to keep gas prices low in the run-up to the midterms? Or will the hawks, the Republican hawks, who are, it seems, enthralled to the Israeli lobby, that they will hold sway and they will kibosh this agreement?
10: Events, dear boy, events. We, as I said earlier, Israel and Hezbollah are not party to this, and it's in Israel's interest not to see this succeed, in terms of they do not like anything about this. In terms of public opinion in Israel, Trump has fallen 20 points in the last week. There is no political support in Israel for this particular deal. In terms of the U.S. Congress, again, even the Democrats are becoming much more vociferous and willing to stand up. They're holding up further funding to the U.S. military budget of about $350 billion, which would bring defense spending in the U.S. to $1.5 trillion next year. It's a huge deal to try to get through Congress at the moment.
0: Going back to where we started with J.D. Vance, and I mean, the people who are behind Vance would probably like to see him being president before Trump Trump's term expires, they would hope that something will happen to Trump, be ill or his demise or whatever, because an incumbent vice president who becomes president would have a better chance of re-election if the wind is against him. But going back to that statement by Vance and the threat to the Israelis, I mean, has that forever pact between the United States and Israel now being irrevocably damaged?
10: I think it's too early to say that. Political regimes will adapt to circumstances, and Vance will know that he can still have some political capital by making a deal to settle the Iranian issue. Obviously, he will step up if there's a heartbeat, but if Trump lasts until 2028, Marco Rubio certainly has his eye, and Marco Rubio also has his eye on Cuba and is pushing for the administration that's the next target for the administration.
0: An easy target, a soft target.
10: Of course. No problem, Pat.
0: Well, I suspect in this case it could be true. It could be true that it might be a soft target. Tiny island, impoverished after years of dependence on the Soviets, and then they collapsed, and then their friend Maduro was taken. They had no friends left.
10: Exactly.
0: So there you are. All right, Jerry, thank you very much for joining us. Jerry Arthurs, who's lecturer in international relations and politics at Southeast Technological University. Now, still to come on the program, Diarmaid Gavin has his eye on one of the other gardening jewels in County Wicklow. We'll talk to him later on. But next up, Senator Aubrey McCarthy on Tighlin and the ongoing homelessness crisis.
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0: Well, school teacher Sinead had just finished up for the summer when she answered the summer cash machine call and then walked away with a new record-breaking amount. From the classroom to pure celebration, off to a wedding abroad, and then plans for home improvements when she comes back. Cash machine emptied, but not for long, because it now contains €200,000, which you can win next Friday. All you have to do to enter is text PLAY to 57557. 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You have to be over 18. You're playing across the Go Loud network of stations. As I say, get your entry in by 3 o'clock Friday. During Moncrief, then we make a call. If it's to your phone, you must answer within 5 rings. You tell us the amount in the machine, and then we give you the money. Don't forget what that sum is, €200,000, and it's tax-free. So text PLAY to 57557. Housing, homelessness and addiction have become some of the most pressing social issues facing communities across the country. And here in Wicklow, recent reports have highlighted the struggles of families living in emergency accommodation, the growing demand for social housing and concerns about the supports available for people experiencing homelessness, addiction and social inclusion. At the same time, organisations like Tig Lynn have been developing new approaches to recovery, housing and community support, including calls for expanded mobile healthcare services and new housing initiatives in the county of Wicklow. I'm delighted to be joined now by Senator Aubrey McCarthy, co-founder of Tig Lynn and a long-time advocate for people experiencing homelessness, addiction and disadvantage. Aubrey, good morning and welcome.
25: Good morning, Pat. Thanks for having me.
0: You might remind us of how you and Tig Lynn became synonymous.
25: So I set up Tig Lynn along with a number of people back 20 years ago, but I had seen addiction in my own family growing up, and so I always said, if I get out of this alive, I'm going to try and make a difference if we can. So a number of us got together, we bought a bus, converted to a restaurant. I was the bus driver, I got a bus license, and we used to pull up under Cleary's clock. Now probably you used to meet for dates under the Cleary's clock, but we used to use it as a hub, and we met the most amazing people, and we realised there's people that are marginalised, people that are homeless, people that are in addiction, and the state services don't seem to be working. So over time we started to plug that gap, and now we've 8 centres: Wicklow, Kildare, Dublin. So after 20 years it's an overnight success.
0: So Tig Lynn is a movement rather than simply a place.
25: Do you know as we went along it grew organically. And you realise the people that are homeless, they need, some people have mental health addiction support, so you need them. So we bought the National Mountaineering Centre in 2008. We got a mortgage from AIB for 110%. Do you remember those wonderful days before the tide went out? But that allowed us buy the place and help people. But then you realise the people that are in rehab, they can't go back to the very place they got sick in the first place, whether that's Drogheda or Kildare or Coolock. And so what we did is we provided housing. But then you realise the people that then have the housing, they don't have a CV. So if I go to Pat looking for a job and I say, listen, I've been in rehab for the last 6 to 9 months, you're not high on the agenda for getting hired. So we set up an education program with SETU. And so in the last 3 years, we've had 314 people through SETU doing up to master's level. So then all of that works together in a holistic way. We've set up social enterprises to get people back to work, housing, family support. And when all of those come together, you have a program that works.
0: Now, the housing crisis is getting worse. I mean, the homeless numbers seem to go up year on year. We don't seem to be making much progress. So as the problem gets bigger, the provision of wraparound services for people becomes almost an impossible mountain to climb.
25: Well, we're here in Avondale, which is an absolutely beautiful place, but Wicklow was the first council that believed in what we were doing. So we started to work in Greystones, and we set up a transitional housing project there. There's 34 units of housing overlooking the sea, and Wicklow County Council bought in, so we had a particular cohort of people living there, and now we won the Irish Council of Social Housing Award. We won the Best Social Enterprise Award. So for your listeners, there's a place called Rise at the Cove. It's a cafe right on the beach. That's our social enterprise. People don't go there to support a charity. They go there because it's the best bloody coffee you were going to get. And also we have a bakery there. We have a sauna. And again, all of that brings the community in to meet people who were marginalized before. They become part of the community, and now we're as good as everybody else.
0: Now, people listening will say, that's fantastic for the people who are marginalized to have all of this. Here am I, myself and my partner are working all the hours that God sends, and we can't afford anything like that.
25: Yeah.
0: What do you say to that
25: I say, listen to the news. Eurostat on your headlines was saying that Ireland is one of the most, is the most expensive place for housing in Europe. You look at the emergency accommodation figures, over 17,500, 5,600 of those are children. So there's people that are marginalized. But can I tell you, we launched a homeless report this week. I'm on the Oireachtas Committee on Housing. The homeless report showed that the demographics for homelessness have radically changed. So I'm involved. I run a lighthouse project. It's called the Lighthouse on Pier Street. We feed 500 people a day. But you know what's happened, Pat? People are coming in that actually have a job, and are now they have a tent in Sandymount or in Ringsend, and they work 5 days a week, and then they go home to rural Ireland. The reason they're living in a tent is because they cannot afford accommodation in Dublin. Last week, it's 2 weeks ago now, but I had a family in who, with two kids and parents, they ran behind in their rent on social housing. They had arrears of 14,000, which, you know, can't be allowed either. So they were evicted. They're now in a family hub on Gardiner Street, which is costing the state a multiple of the 14,000. And a kid who wants to be a basketball player is getting a bus from Gardiner Street every day to train in Talla, where he lived. You know, so there's no joint up thinking. We need to look at ways of solving the crisis.
0: But if you take that particular problem, I mean, you gave that as an example. So what's the fix for that particular problem?
25: The fix for that is prevention. You don't allow the family become homeless in the first place, because I know it makes sense, they have arrears. So one department is saying we can't tolerate that. But then the other department of government is funding the Gardiner Street, which is going to cost a multiple of the 14,000. So all I'm saying is you need joint up thinking. This is a crisis. A crisis should be temporary. You come up with a fix and then we move on. In 2016, Pat, I remember being on your show before. I appeared before the joint houses of the Oireachtas. Simon Coveney was the Minister for Housing. There were 6,000 people on the homeless emergency accommodation. I brought in a chap that I knew from the streets. He'd been given 3 houses from the state, but no supports. So he kept losing them. You know, they turn into whatever. He lost the keys. It got boarded up. One turned into a crack. Whatever happened. So anyway, I said to the minister, with the proper supports, we can solve this. The minister said on record that homelessness would be eradicated by 2020. Since that, homelessness has trebled. The guy I brought in is now a productive member of society. He has his own mortgage. He's married. So I'm thinking, if the government don't join up with joint up thinking, like we did with COVID, like we did when the Ukrainian war broke out, we got 120,000 people housed in Ireland during the Ukraine when that started. We can do this. The numbers are high, but they're not insurmountable.
0: But you're asking government to make an investment in the hope that it'll all work. You know, spend the money now and you'll get the dividend later. That's not generally the way governments work.
25: And unfortunately, that's why the homeless numbers have trebled. Come down any evening, Pat, to our Lighthouse Cafe. And even the view of a person being homeless, and you have a particular picture in your mind, I'm telling you, your mind would be blown if you come down to our cafe. Now, at the Lighthouse, there's a chap that manages for me. He was a homeless guy himself. I met him on the streets. He then, we got him into college. He did a degree, did a Masters, did a second Masters. He won the Person of the Year with the Lord Mayor. He now runs it, and we have a doctor there with safety net. We have bingo, we've live music, we have a barber. So it sort of adds dignity. So it's like you going to a restaurant in Dublin, except you don't have to pay. So the demographic has radically changed.
0: So when you look at all of the stories of the homeless that has tripled, as you say, in those intervening years since Simon Coveney's time, and the profile changing, so you've relatively, back in the day, affluent people now without a home. It requires something really, really radical to address that, because I'm not sure the person who's commuting to the countryside to stay with the mammy at the weekend and living in a tent in Sandyman during the week, that is not sustainable going forward.
25: It's not. My other business is I have a removals business, so I move people all around the world. I moved an economist that was living in the IFSC recently, and he's moving because he's going to try and work remotely because Dublin is too expensive. And he would be on a high six-figure salary. He was living in the IFSC. Mm. So if people like that...
0: I recently met an academic from Trinity College in Dublin who's an overseas academic who can't afford to stay here, can't find a house for his family.
25: And you see, that's what's happening. And I got an email this week from a lady who has lived in a housing estate in Naas. She's lived there for 18 years. And because of the new tenancy laws, her landlord is spooked. So what has he done? He's given her notice. Now, he's been very decent. He's given her notice for January 2027. This woman has lived there all her life. Her family are there all her life. And so that landlord wouldn't sell, only... we've changed the rules. So now I think there's something like 24,000 eviction notices being given since we changed the rules. So that's not going to work. Tenant institute.
0: Why do you think that happens, that the government decides? I mean, you remember years ago they did away with bedsits because they thought bedsits were a bad thing. And I mean, it wasn't salubrious accommodation by any means. No. But then they bring about these little hubs for students, which are little better than babysits, than bedsits rather. Also babysits. But better than that.
25: You.
0: They bring those in and they're more modern, but basically the standard of accommodation is not much better. So they did away with that. Now they tell landlords, if you're going to take a tenant on, you have to give them a minimum of 6 years. And if you go to the RTB to try and get them out because they're misbehaving, it'll take you a couple of years and you won't get a cent. I mean, that is a huge disincentive to people who want to be an honest landlord, to turn a penny and not a euro.
25: And you see, that's the problem. What has happened is you want to protect the tenant. You don't want people like that family I mentioned being homeless and ending up in Gardiner Street. But at the same time, the laws that you're bringing in are spooking the very people that provide the accommodation, so they're giving them eviction notices. So that's not well thought out. It's not joined up. It's like what I've said before, departments aren't talking, and they need to. And what we did with COVID, we all sat together. We converted hospital emergency rooms into COVID-specific rooms. We had a joint-up thinking process. I don't think I get the same with the housing. I know I'm on the housing committee, and every week I keep trying to see, where are the blockages? So I introduced a seller's pact there recently. Conveyancing should take 8 weeks. Why is it taking 8 months in Ireland? So simple things like that. If we can unblock, well, then you get housing moving. Housing delivery is the key.
0: Well, Aubrey, your optimism and your ebullience is always encouraging. If you could inject some of that into the body politic, we might get some movement.
25: Well, let's keep trying.
0: Aubrey McCarthy, thank you. Senator Aubrey McCarthy, thank you very much for joining us here in our temporary studio at Avondale House in County Wicklow. Aubrey, thank you.
25: Thank you, Bill.
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0: As the opening show of News Talk Summer Tour, with thanks to ESB, the largest EV charging network, we're broadcasting from Avondale, the historic home of Charles Stewart Parnell. Now, we're surrounded by some of the most beautiful woodlands in the country, but just a few kilometres away lies another of Wicklow's great treasures, Kilmacurragh Botanic Gardens. It's set in a sheltered valley near Rathdrum. It's home to one of the finest collections of rhododendrons and magnolias and rare trees in Europe. And yet its story is more than about plants. It's a story of Victorian plant hunters, remarkable collectors, decades of decline, and then one of great resurrection. And a man who's dropped by to us here in the pavilion in Avondale, but has already been to Kilmacurragh this morning, is Dermot Gavin, Chelsea gold medal winner, and much more besides. Dermot, good morning and welcome.
31: Morning, great to see you. Great to see everybody here. Mind you, I should have been listening. I didn't know there was an audience.
0: And you cleaned up well, it's okay.
31: I cleaned up well. But they're all going to see me reading my notes now.
0: Now, you dropped in there this morning.
31: Oh yeah, it was amazing. So it's only 10 minutes away from here in Avondale. It's a remarkable estate that I've always been aware of. It's had a kind of complex history down through hundreds and hundreds of years, and it was abandoned for a time, but in the last 20 years it has been rescued, and the collection of trees has been really rescued. And at the moment, that there's kind of two times of the year when it's absolutely brilliant to visit. So that's early spring, when the magnolias and the rhododendrons are in flower, and it's an unsurpassed collection. But now the meadows are out, and the meadows, even as you drive in, are just looking fantastic. They're just a carpet of native Irish orchids. It's extraordinary.
0: You showed me a picture of yourself, which was taken this morning.
31: Yeah.
0: And there's a plant that's standing probably twice your size beside it.
31: Twice and the rest. They grow up to 2 to 3 meters in height. They're a very rare plant from the Himalayas. So it's Cardiocranium giganticum, and that's the giant Himalayan lily. Very difficult to grow. You need the right conditions. Obviously, the conditions are perfect there, and they're perfect in Mount Usher Gardens, just down in Ashford. A slightly acidic soil, but that kind of mild, moist and valley setting really suits it. These are like plants from Alice in Wonderland. You know, the trumpets of these flowers are nearly a foot long. They're intoxicating, extraordinary, and only in flower for the next week or so.
0: So now's your chance. Now's if you're in the Avondale area, do a detour and make sure you
31: If you're in Cork, do a detour and come up to the
0: Avondale area. This goes back to a saint I'd never heard of, Saint Muckarogue.
31: I'm glad you pronounced it.
0: I've heard the term, he was a bit of a mucker, but a Muckarogue, Saint Muckarogue.
31: Yeah, maybe that's what, so he had him in the 7th century, he had a monastery there, and then after the dissolution of the monasteries through across water, that came in the 1600s to the Acton family, and Thomas Acton built one of Ireland's earliest Queen Anne style houses. And it was fairly unusual at the time, because most of these houses would have been fortified, but this is a very elegant house without all the fortifications.
0: Does it still remain, the house?
31: It does. That's a long story. It just about does. And I could say just about up until, only December, because the roof has gone. In the 80s and into the early 90s, there was a couple of fires there that had gone out of the Acton family, who had done great work, especially in terms of acquiring plants and understanding what a special place it was in terms of growing plants, especially trees, and from those areas like China and Japan and parts of Asia. But the house was almost destroyed, and I remember I was opening something there, I think it was a cafe or something like that, about 10 years ago, and there was a guy who will go on to talk about Seamus, and the minister was there, and Seamus was asking, whatever you say in your speech, please ask for a roof. We really need, because if they managed to re-roof the house, they'd manage to save the house, preserve it, rebuild it, and the Acton family have promised that some of the furniture that was originally in the house will come back to the house.
0: So have we a promise of a roof?
31: Oh, it's all happening. So that's why I went down this morning to see if the scaffolding was up, and the scaffolding is well up, and the guy, I met a young lad down there, a gardener with the, a tour guide, I think, with the Office of Public Works, Rian is his name, and he told me it's a bit like a game of Jenga. I took note of the engineer's name there. They're Garland surveyors, so they're obviously seeing what state the place is in, removing any of the probably trees that have been grown in. I read something about cherry laurels having seated themselves in there, and there will be a roof. So in a way, that is the legacy for the next generation.
0: Now, the planted legacy as a result of plant hunters, I mean, there was a great fashion in Victorian times to go to exotic parts of the world and bring stuff back. And nowadays, we're a bit more careful about alien species in case they run riot or destroy some of our native species. But there was a great fashion then for plants from Japan, from Asia, from all over the place.
31: That's right. So you had people, collectors such as Augustine Henry, Ernest Wilson, and Joseph Hooker from this country or from next door to us. They were going finding incredible plants, both for, in terms of commercial crops, and both for ornamental trees and shrubberies, and so that people could show off or be delighted by the latest arrival. And understanding, I mean, we often forget what we think about yesterday and the rain that came yesterday, and we feel sorry for ourselves. But of course, that creates the perfect climate, or in places, microclimate, for growing all these extraordinary plants that have arrived on our shores from many different parts around the world. So this would have been Nepal, as we've just mentioned, China and Japan, and the Americas. So brilliant collection.
0: Now, what we have today in this wonderful garden, much of it goes down to Seamus. You mentioned him. Yeah. He arrived in 2006?
31: Seamus arrived in the gardens in 2006. So he was appointed head gardener there. He was from Bolton Glass, deeper in County Wicklow, and he had developed an amazing love of plants from his mum, Mary. He trained in Glasnevin. He later trained at Kew Gardens and worked at Ilnacullen on Garnish Island. And very, very fast, as a young lad, he established himself as one of this country's and one of Europe's and probably beyond best plants person. He just had that innate understanding of plants, of gardens. And he was a great lever. So I met him when he was working at Glenleam Gardens, which was the old Knight of Kerry's estate on Valentia Island in County Kerry. It was 1995, and I was going begging, borrowing and stealing plants for my first display at the Chelsea Flower Show. And Seamus was working in this garden. Not only did he help me out with plants, but he came over to the Chelsea Flower Show with me, and you know, he was interpreting the garden. He helped us build it and was interpreting for the visitors there. But soon his the special nature of Seamus O'Brien was to be realised by everybody. He was really quite extraordinary. One of the best plants people in the world, one of the best lecturers.
0: He won many awards, and in fact the King, the present King, when he was Prince of Wales, came over to have a chat.
31: He visited Kilmacurra, he walked around with Seamus. I have a photograph of both of them suited and booted, and indeed he asked Seamus to be a consultant on some of his gardens back in the UK after the visit. He recognised how special
0: the tragedy
31: was.
0: I suppose that Seamus died rather suddenly.
31: A week before he was just saying, it was the week before Christmas, and he was just saying, this is the last Christmas that the house won't have a roof. And he wasn't around to see the work he had done opening up vistas, kind of rescuing the collection, was quite remarkable, and that garden will remain as a testament to many people, but most especially Seamus O'Brien.
0: Seamus O'Brien, and we remember him today, and his work, it's there for all to see.
31: For all to enjoy, yeah.
0: Dermot Gavin, garden designer, horticulturist, Chelsea Gold Medal winner. Dermot Gavin, thank you very much.
31: Thank you.
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4: Well, it's almost time to end our programme here at Avondale Estate in County Wicklow, the first programme of News Talk's summer tour, with thanks to ESB, Ireland's largest EV charging network. And lots of comments coming in. I'll just bring you one. I've only time for one, I think, and it's about the contribution of Senator Aubrey McCarthy. Aubrey said that 6,000 homeless in 2016 has risen to 17,000 is a failure of housing policy. But Aubrey doesn't mention that we've taken in almost 500,000 immigrants in that time. I'm pro our refugees, but that doesn't mean I ignore the impact on housing. We have growth in population in the EU, mainly from migration, as our birth rate has fallen to 1.2. Ignoring the reality of any problem doesn't lead to good solutions. That's according to Tony in Monaghan. Now, a reminder that all our items from today here at Avondale are uploaded as podcasts. You can listen to them on the Go Loud app. All you do is search for The Pat Kenny Show. My thanks to our team, editor Ian Roche, producer Killian de Butler, researchers Simon Keane and Stephen Daunt. Stephen McClune was on sound. On outside broadcast, David Slevin, Ben Griffin, Josh Maher, Peter Collins and Kira Tracy. Up next, we'll have Tech Talk with Jess Kelly. But we're concluding today with a final one from Burn Church. Anna O'Cassida, Sidney Cassida, Rory O'Cassida and Kieran O'Dwyer, collectively known as Burn Church. This is Can You Imagine? Thanks for listening. Back at 10 o'clock tomorrow morning.

0: across Ireland. This is the home of conversation that counts. This is News Talk.
1: Good afternoon, I'm Ellen Butler. Ireland is now the most expensive country in the EU for housing, alcohol, health and power. Figures from Eurostat also reveal across a range of goods and services, Irish prices are 36% higher than the EU average, second only to Denmark. Personal finance editor with the Irish Independent, Charlie Weston, outlines the figures.
2: Health costs in this country are about 85% higher than the average across the European Union. Housing costs are very high. Now, that includes electricity as well. We have the most expensive electricity in Europe, but it also reflects high rents in this country and housing generally. And when it comes to alcohol, there's heavy duties.
1: Gardaí are appealing for witnesses after an explosive device was found in Cork. A technical examination of the scene has been carried out after the discovery was made in Bandon on Thursday. Anyone who is in the Laurel Walk, Allen Square, North Main Street and Dunmanway Road areas of Bandon Town between 10 to 3 and half past 3 on Thursday afternoon and noticed anything unusual is asked to contact Gardaí. They're also looking to gather mobile phone or dash cam footage from the area. The death toll from Israeli airstrikes in southern Lebanon today has risen to 16. The attacks come less than 24 hours after Israel announced a new ceasefire deal with Hezbollah. It raises fears the fragile truce could quickly unravel, affecting wider efforts to end the war between the US and Iran. Nega Anga is a former senior advisor at the White House National Security Council. She says both sides are testing the boundaries.
3: We always knew that Lebanon was going to be the biggest trigger. Iran was very clear that it sees Hezbollah as part of its own forces. The strikes between Hezbollah and Israel yesterday obviously put a pause back in these talks.
1: A train driver has died and dozens of people have been injured after two trains collided just outside Bedford in England. At least one carriage derailed yesterday evening, with British Transport Police confirming 33 passengers were taken to hospital. An investigation into what caused the collision is starting. And the Consumer Watchdog is urging people to be on the lookout for scam messages requesting customs payments. On July 1st, new fees will be applied to all packages entering Ireland from outside the EU. Deliveries valued at or under €150 will no longer be exempt from customs charges, with an extra €3 fee being added to each item ordered. Ahead of the new charges coming in, the Competition and Consumer Protection Commission is warning shoppers payment requests claiming to be revenue are definitely a scam. And that's your news for now.
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5: Good afternoon, I'm Cameron Hill. The quarter-finals of the All-Ireland Senior Hurling Championship get underway this evening. Leinster runners-up Dublin take on Clare at Semple Stadium with a 7 o'clock throw-in there. Before that, it's round 3 action in the Football Championship. Kerry and Armagh meet from 4 o'clock at Fitzgerald Stadium, while Castlebar hosts the meeting of Mayo and Meath from a quarter past 6. Donegal take on Mayo, Tyrone are up against Meath, and Tipperary welcome Kildare, while Armagh are up against Waterford in the round-robin of the Ladies Football Championship today. Scotland's hopes of making the knockout stages of the World Cup are hanging in the balance after a 1-0 defeat to Morocco in Boston last night. And Leinster rounded off a successful defence of their URC title last night, blowing the Bulls away with a 36-7 win in the final at Croke Park. To access 3 free Off the Ball podcasts a month, download the Go Loud app now.
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1: Dry today with plenty of sunshine. Top temperatures of 16 to 22 degrees. And now you're up to date on News Talk.
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0: This is News Talk.
7: Yeah, you're very welcome along to Tech Talk. This is Jess Kelly with you here on News Talk. Coming up over the next hour, Derek Riley of Nevo.ie is here with the latest news and reviews in the world of EVs, and he's going to answer some of your questions. Plus,
8: people around here understand that when I say no, that's the end of the debate. I'm not 2 years out of a dorm room anymore, Charlie. Look around.
7: Yeah, the social reckoning is on the horizon. We'll look ahead to that new film and revisit the story it tells. As always, you can email the show, techtalk@newstalk.com, or you'll find me on Instagram @JessKellyNT. But we're going to start this week with our dear friend, Derek Riley of Nevo.ie. Derek, how are you?
9: Very, very good, Jess. I'm in the country, which is always a plus.
7: It's half the battle. And so there's no envy on my part this time round. There's plenty to talk through, as always. Regular listeners will know that at the end of every segment, I throw out offering people to send in questions for you to answer. And the last time you were on, we got quite a few. Because what stood out to me last time was we covered sort of a full breadth of offerings in terms of EVs. We had some Notions ones. We had some smaller, more compact ones that are more affordable, obviously, and people were intrigued. So if you don't mind, if I could just throw some of those questions to you and get your take, if that's all right.
9: Sure, and I think a lot more people are interested now since we've had the scrappage scheme, which we'll talk about after these questions as well, announced recently, and it's coming on the 1st of July. So a lot more people their interest has been piqued.
7: Yeah, no, it's great. It's great to see. So we will talk about the scrappage scheme, but let's start with an email here from Senan, who said, "Hi guys, I want to ask about the viability of having an EV when you live in rented accommodation without access to a home charger. It seems to detract from the convenience when you can't charge overnight at home. Any input or thoughts would be appreciated." That's from Senan.
9: So a couple of different things with Senan, your management company can avail of a grant from the SEAI, the Sustainable Energy Authority of Ireland. And what that will do is it'll fund towards the rental company or the management company putting in a charger for use of tenants. Now, it won't be your own charger. It won't be at the more preferred domestic rate that you may have for your apartment, but it's the ability to charge in your parking space or within the parking complex. I have heard of some management companies allowing people to put their charger in their space and running the cable back to their own fuse board or meter box. So then whatever your apartment electricity tariff is, that will be the same as what your EV charger is going to be as well. So there's a couple of different ways of doing it, and there are supports available there from the SEAI because they understand a lot more people are living in apartments. There's a lot more rental accommodation now being bought up, and so this is going to be a case where people would like to go electric, but they may not feel that they can, and then they have to go and use public charging once a week, once every couple of weeks. And it says not the inconveniences there of having to go and do it, but also the expense of using the public charging network works out roughly the same as, and maybe a small bit cheaper, but as petrol or diesel. So if you're changing to an electric because you want to save money, that's not going to work for you. So a couple of different solutions there for Senan. If he talks to the management company, directs them towards the SEAI website. There's a whole section there on rental properties, and there are solutions there. And there's lots of management companies and rental companies out there using this service.
7: Yeah, I don't know if I've made this up, so forgive me if I did, but is there a criteria now when people are putting in planning permission for new apartments and new housing complexes that there has to be a certain number of EV chargers and EV sites for people to charge?
9: Right, yeah. The government have said if you're building new apartments, buildings in general, like even when we bought our house, there was provisions there so that we could put in a charger easier than if we had to go digging the footpath or et cetera. So yeah, there's definitely more of a provision there in planning applications. Plus architects and engineers understand that people who go electric or are renting or living in a place, they're going to start going more electric. So it makes sense for them just to put in either communal EV charging spaces, or I have seen some developments where every charging space has its own EV charger. And then you can decide whether it's all via a single company or it's connected back to your own electricity meter box. So there's a couple of solutions for it.
7: Is it massively arduous? You know, say if I was renting and if I went to my landlord with this notion, say if I was in a rented house, just in terms of, because I know back when I was renting, I used to get a dread in my tummy anytime I had to bring anything to the landlord. Is this a massive headache for them to look into in terms of the paperwork, the compliance, getting it done, blah, blah, blah, blah, blah?
9: No, it shouldn't be. And it's depending on how nice and how sound the landlord is. It can be down to them saying, you know what, if you pay for the wiring, stick your charger up on the wall, and then when you move out, you can bring the charger with you. You'll be leaving the wiring after you, but the next tenant will benefit from that. And so some landlords understand, yeah, we need to help with the tenants here. They're looking to put in an EV charger. And so it's down to, it's very much a Jessica kind of thing, how sound is the management company or how sound is the landlord? So I've heard really good examples. I've heard other examples where landlords say, no, you're not doing anything to the house. You're not putting anything on the wall. And unfortunately, it's down to that part. There's nothing to say that they have to offer that service. So yeah, it's definitely something to consider and having those conversations. But when there's support available there for management companies, or if you say to the landlord, you know what, I'll put everything back the way it was before I put up the charger, or you can put up a mobile pedestal. You know, so there, again, there's ways and means of doing this, but it's not as hard as if it's a domestic. If you're renting yourself and it's a house, it's you arranging the electrician and you are buying the charger. Whereas if it's an apartment block, there's a bit more to it than that. But if they're a professional outfit, they should be taking this into consideration now.
7: Yeah, and it's a good thing to just have going forward as well, because as you said, you know, interest is continuing to grow, queries are continuing to grow. You're kind of future-proofing yourself ever so slightly if you, as a board of management or as a property management company, take the initiative here to just do it, then it's another facility for your tenants. So sending that...
9: Yeah, it's a USP for when you're trying to rent in the future to say there's EV charging available, more people will be interested in the property.
7: Yeah, okay, well, that was a great question. Thank you for that, Senan. Next up, we have one from Susan, who said, "Hi, Jess, I recently changed from an 06 Merc Cabriolet to an ID3 and fell in love, but put the cart before the horse. Get an EV charger at home first because the stress is real. Plus, all the gadgets and gizmos after 06 are cool. Love the show." So she's saying that she would advise people sniff out the charger before getting the car. Is that what you'd advise as well?
9: Yeah, absolutely, because there's a grant available and you have to go to the process of getting the grant, number one. Getting electricians, they're not hanging around because they're not doing anything else. They're busy people as well. You have to pick your charger, understand what type of charger you're going to go for, and then arrange to have it installed. So all of that takes time, whereas you go in, you put your order in the car, and they'll say, the car will be ready for you on the 1st of July for a 262 plate. Or you're buying a pre-owned one, it's ready to go there and then, but you don't have that charger. Having the charger in place, and because the grant is available there, you can put a charger, and you might not be buying the car until the beginning of next year, but the charger at least be done, dusted, up on the wall, ready to go for when you do buy that EV. So she's right, save yourself the stress. The amount of people that ring me in a panic saying, my new car's coming next Monday, I need to get a charger done in the next couple of days. As I mentioned, electricians are busy people, and getting them to do something short notice, if it's not an emergency, is something that unfortunately might not be able to happen. So yeah, definitely pick your charger, understand the differences in the chargers. And I think we've talked about it in the past, but I'm happy to go over them again, Jess, just so when people are listening now going, do you know what, I'm going electric, what are the different types of chargers?
7: Yeah, I was just going to say, you'll probably give me a kick now, a remote kick, but if you could just, because even now as I'm listening to you, I was going to say, geez, I didn't know you could have different chargers. It shows how much attention I pay, but will you just run us through the chargers?
9: This is going to be the test time with Jess for all the times we've talked, I'm joking. So the two main types of chargers are what we call tethered and untethered. And one of that means is untethered means there's just no cable attached to it. It's just a socket on the wall. The other one then is tethered, and that means that the cable is constantly attached to the charger, so you don't have to take it out of the boot yourself. You don't have to plug in your own one. When it is a tethered charger, you're looking at, well, do I want a 5 meter? Do I want an 8.5 meter? Where am I positioning it? And where is the socket on my car so that when I pull in and park, is it near to where I actually need to put it? So I always go longer if you can, and put it somewhere that it'll suit a lot of different cars, because you might change your car in 3 years' time and obviously the charger is still going to be there. So you want to be able to reach all four corners of the car in the car parking space. And then there's a smart charger or a dumb charger. Really, the dumb charger is like a socket on the wall. You can't tell it when to stop, when to start. Some cars will allow you to do that, but then there's smart chargers. So the one that I have at the moment is the new Zappy Glow from My Energy, and it'll do both. You can turn all the smarts off. It'll just be a dumb socket. Plug in, it'll charge. Plug out, it'll stop. Or you can tell it, I only want you to turn on between 11 o'clock at night and 8 o'clock in the morning. So my tariff is with SSE Electricity. I know that's when the cheaper rate is going to be for me. And it'll only, even though I plug it in at 7 o'clock in the evening, it'll only kick on at 11 o'clock at night. And then the following morning, it'll kick off at 8 o'clock in the morning, because that's when it goes into daytime rate. And so you can be as smart or as... And then there's some of them out there that'll say, I'll only put energy into the car when there's enough solar. And so it'll divert the solar energy into your car. And so, yeah, there's a couple of different things. There's lots of different shapes and sizes and colors out there in the marketplace. So there's a bit of research to be done. And then you might talk to your local electrician and say, well, what ones are you fitting? What ones are causing you less hassle? What do you recommend? And your electrician will tell you what he recommends or she will recommend. So yeah, there's a bit to it, and a great point. And thank her so much for sending in that email, even though she's gone through the wars and gone through the stress of having not doing it herself. She said, you know what, I'm going to save people some time and email Jess and Derek and forewarn people like that for sure.
7: Yeah, we love any other sort of little tips and tricks or indeed questions, always send them in, techtalk@newstalk.com. Can I ask my required stupid question of the segment bit now, please? Do you mind?
9: Yes, you're allowed now, yeah.
7: So, you know when somebody has the charger outside their house and maybe they're gone away on holidays, what's to stop somebody pulling into their drive and using their charger and using their electricity?
9: Great question, Jess, and it's not a stupid question, so you're allowed to ask it. So with my charger, there's an RFID card. So I plug into the car and I have to tap and you can hear a little beep. So that means that when I go away, if I'm traveling, I might travel every now and again, Jess, but my driveway will be vacant. And it will, you can plug it in, but it won't work. My brother, Tony, has a charger and there's a PIN number on his one. And so there's a couple of different ways. You can lock some of them via the app. And so again, but if it's a dumb charger, just a socket, you won't be able to have that control. So if you're in a public space and you'd ever be concerned that somebody might do that, having the ability to lock it via the app or a PIN number or a card, an RFID card, there are different ways that the charger is going to allow you to do that.
7: You mentioned it at the top there in terms of the scrappage. What's the crack there?
9: So government announced a couple of weeks ago that there's a new ICE 2EV. And so that ICE stands for internal combustion engine to electric vehicle. And what they're saying is if you've got a diesel or petrol car 13 years old or over, they're going to give a total of €8,500 off as a scrappage scheme. Now, of that €8,500, €3,500 was already in the mix, was already taken off the price of all EVs. So this is really an additional €5,000 for scrappage of a petrol or diesel car 13 years old or over. They've divided it between the country and the city. So 65% of the fund is going to be for counties outside of urban areas, and 35% is going to be for Dublin, Cork, the major cities, Galway, Waterford, Limerick, etc. So they've balanced that regionally. It's a pilot scheme. It's €10 million, so it's about 1,100-1,200 cars, and it's starting on the 1st July. I'm going to forecast, Jess, that this fund is going to be oversubscribed probably before lunchtime on the 1st of July. What we're hearing around the country, there's that many people with old cars that are saying, now is the time I'm going to go electric because the government are giving me an extra €5,000, or the car that they have might be even worth €5,000, and so they're getting a great deal. And then you can buy a brand new EV from €12,975 under €13,000, brand new car, all the warranties, 200 kilometer range, whereas that older car was probably just doing runs around the school and to bring the kids to training or down to get in the shop and whatever it may be. So it's going to be hugely successful. And the government have said, if this is good, we're going to expand that even more, maybe in the 271 period or the sales period. But lots of people talking about it, lots of people interested in it. And I think it's going to be a raring success.
7: I suppose I'm curious as to the rationale here. Is it not better that we get people in urban areas where the infrastructure is good to make the move across and avail of the scrappage scheme?
9: Great question. And the reason that they've said this is because in more rural areas, the likes of Belmullet or Donegal or Dublin or Dingle, it's more so the only option that that person has is car. There isn't a public transport, bus network, Lewis network, train network, etc. And so if you're in Donegal, if you don't have a car, the only way that you can get around is either walking, cycling, or the very infrequent bus in the area. And so they're saying people are going to have cars anyway. We're going to give them extra money and allocate more funds towards them so that if they want to go electric, they can go electric. And the vast majority of people in the country have a driveway, can put in a home charger. And so you're not having that issue with having off-street parking, because I think one of them in relation to, like we talked about, the rental accommodation, off-street parking. So in more urban areas, it's sometimes even difficult to get that home charger.
7: If people want to avail of it, like, is Nevo the hope for all this information? Where can people find out more information?
9: Nevo has all the information. We've got articles, we've got videos, we've got all the rest of it there. It will be handled via your dealer. So if you said, I go ring up your local dealer and say, I do have a 13-year-old or older petrol or diesel car that's knocking about and I'm thinking about trading it in. There's lots of dealers out there that have lists as long as their arms because everybody else is looking at this as well. But your dealer will manage it all. They'll take back your car. They'll scrap it and get a certificate of scrappage. And then they'll avail of the 5,000 euros. They'll draw it down. It won't, you don't have to do it yourself. They'll also help with the additional 3,500 euros. So they'll look after everything. They'll give you the final price, whatever car you go for, after the trade-in. As long as you've been accepted for that trade-in, you can have up to 4 months to buy an EV once you've been accepted to trade in your car.
7: Okay, okay. Well, that all sounds straightforward enough and great. And that neatly leads us on to the last thing I want to talk to you about this week, which is a new partnership between Bank of Ireland and Nevo. The website is boi.nevo.ie. Just talk me through what exactly this is.
9: Yeah, we've worked with Bank of Ireland on a number of different projects, be it the electric vehicle show, be that the driving experiences. We're working very close with them anyway. But Bank of Ireland wanted to be the first in the market with this new EV hub so that you can go onto the Bank of Ireland website, see electric vehicles, see the monthly prices, be that higher purchase or PCP, so you can understand, okay, that's going to be in my deposit, that's going to be my monthly payment, and you can even apply through that portal then as well to get that finance approved. There are other websites out there that have finance calculators on them, but this one is Ireland's first, where it's an actual marketplace for EVs where you can go through the whole process and be finance approved, then rock up to your local dealer and say, I'm already finance approved for this car, when can you get it in for me? So it's a real first in the marketplace, and what they're finding is more and more of their customers are going electric because they can see their tap to pay and their debit card usage on charging points. So they can see the increase of people who use Bank of Ireland to say, and it's all anonymized, but they can see that it's been used to charge a car. So they can see a lot more people public charging, and they can see also that they want to do more green lending. And so they're definitely weighing in behind it. So Bank of Ireland and powered by Nevo.ie. So two, they're the finance experts, we're the EV experts. So it was a marriage made in heaven.
7: Yeah, it's a great idea. I'm just on the website now having a look around, and it is quite interesting to see, like, I know we talk about it every month, you and I are having these chats every single month, but just to have it broken down and to have it fully searchable and all the rest is very good. So just explain to people how they'd navigate through and what you'd need to have in mind when you're clicking through, as I'm doing now. I'm just going shopping for something I'm never going to buy because, as we all know, I can't drive.
9: Window shopping. Yeah. And so it's understanding what you have as a deposit, whether it's a trade-in vehicle, what's the rough value of that, or do you have a lump sum that you're going to use as your initial deposit? And then understanding the difference in the product. So there's a couple of videos up there explaining what is PCP, what is HP. And so once you know your deposit, once you know that the finance package you're going on, you can tell it, okay, this is the length of term that I want, and this is the monthly repayments I'm willing to pay for a car. And so you can start filtering down. You may not realize currently that with the deposit and the monthly amount that you have in your head, God, I didn't realize I could get that type of car, or get that brand of car, or even that size of car, because there's some phenomenal finance rates out there at the moment. Really, like, some brands are doing 0%, some other brands aren't doing 0%, but you're still getting a really quality car for an affordable monthly amount, and understanding the difference between PCP and HP. And then you can apply, get that finance approved, and then rock up to your dealer. And you can say to them, oh, I'm already finance approved, I just need to know when you're able to deliver the car.
7: Do you know what I've got distracted a bit, like, and again, I am paying full attention, but I went into the journey planner, right? Because I do think this is something that would be really useful for people who, you know, do the Dublin to Belmullet or whatever it is, those big journeys. And it kind of gives you an indication of the charging ports along the way, which I am obsessed with. So I've just put in where I live. So I live in Stillorgan in Dublin, and I've put in Ballyshannon, which is where Andrea Gilligan lives. And so it's saying it's 3 hours, 27 minutes for the route that's recommended. But then it also has highlighted the little charging ports along the way.
9: Yes. When we developed that, it was interesting. We were dealing with a company in the Nordics, and they were like, we don't do that anymore in the Nordics. People just know that there's going to be chargers along the way. But we explained to them that the Irish EV buyer is not there yet with the confidence. Yeah. But they developed that specifically for us. So you can see all this, the AC chargers along the point, along that route to Ballyshannon where Andre is. And you can see the turquoise ones as well, or teal colours. They're the fast chargers. That's updated every week as well. So you can see the new ones coming on board. And you should have the ability there, Jenis, as well, then to put in the make and model of car that you're thinking about buying. Yeah. And what the journey planner will do on Nevo.ie and on the Bank of Ireland website is it'll give you where you have to stop, if you have to stop, and for how long.
7: Exactly, that's what it's done. So I've put in that I've lied and said that I have a Kia. Was it a Kia that I put in? But it's told me that I need to stop. Like I'd have to stop for around 16 minutes, around 10 minutes, and then I'd get there with 15%.
9: Yes. So it'll give you all that. And you're going to maybe stop on, because Ballyshannon, as lovely as it is, and Andrea, hopefully you're listening, you're still going to stop on that journey up to Ballyshannon for a cup of coffee or go to the restroom anyway. And so stopping for 10 minutes here or 16 minutes there, and you can probably tweak that as well, that instead of doing the 10 and the 16, you probably could do a half an hour somewhere and stop for a proper meal, and you're going to be charging anyway. As we always say, Jess, you're charging when you stopped. You're not stopping to charge. And yeah, that's the mindset shift.
7: Yeah, a friend of mine a few weeks ago bought her first EV. She got a Renault Zoe.
9: Oh, lovely.
7: Really nice. But she was saying that she had it in her head that she'd be stressed out all the time. And she just said she doesn't even think about it now. It's just, it's the same as, you know, when you get home from work, you might pop your phone on charge for a few minutes. It's almost as habitual with that as that, even within the few weeks that she's had it. But she said she absolutely loves it. She swapped from a diesel to the Renault Zoe and has just been loving it.
9: Brilliant. That's great to hear. She's been listening to our podcasts and radio shows all the time, Jess, I'm sure. She was well armed.
7: Yeah, I'm telling you now, the ultimate influencer, Derek Riley. Right, well, look, as it was great to get through some of those questions and indeed share some of the advice. If you do have any questions for Derek, he's going to be back in a few weeks' time. We will talk about the update on that scrappage scheme. But techtalk@newstalk.com is the place to go. You can also head over to nevo.ie for all of the news, reviews, information that you might need. But for the moment, Derek, thank you so much.
9: Cheers, yes, thank you.
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7: 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I'll get to some of those tech questions a little bit later on. But before we do, I want to talk to you about this.
23: Listen, before I go on, I want to make something clear.
24: Okay.
23: I have a hunch you're not a fan of Facebook. But I am. I am here to help Facebook, not hurt it, okay?
24: You send me a message. What would you like to talk about?
25: The chairman gavels the session to order. You'll read your opening statement, which we'll skip past for now. That's a separate session. And we'll move to witness questioning.
26: Spell your name and state your current occupation for the record.
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26: And your occupation?
27: I'm a professional defendant.
23: I ran classifiers on political groups where 30% of content hits multiple risk factors.
24: Hang on, I don't understand what you're saying.
23: Aren't you a tech reporter?
24: Ish.
23: Ish?
28: These guys are counting on the next round of congressional testimony to make you likable, Mark. I'm happy to lend a hand, but I think you're doomed.
24: This company and that guy are playing an unprecedented role in our lives.
28: The fire hose of bad information you are injecting into the air supply is becoming jet-powered.
27: I'm a free speech absolutist. I'm not the one who's lying, and I'm not stopping them from seeing someone who is.
29: Anxiety, depression of teenage girls got worse as a result of time spent on the platform.
30: Senior leadership knows and is doing nothing.
24: I know there are easier enemies to make.
31: The mafia would be an easier enemy to make.
30: So what would you need?
24: To stand up the story, the internal documents.
30: This is a material violation of my NDA.
31: We're twice as big as the biggest country on Earth. We're not frightened of Congress or post-government around here.
24: Please, please, let me quote that.
30: We have 102 hours to get everything.
31: She's going to get sued into small pieces.
30: I don't want to be made an example of by a guy with unlimited resources.
28: Harm, I promise you, is imminent. Enough!
27: People around here understand that when I say no, that's the end of the debate. I'm not 2 years out of a dorm room anymore, Charlie. Look around.
7: That is the trailer for The Social Reckoning, written, produced and directed by Aaron Sorkin, starring Jeremy Strong, who you will know as Kendall from Succession as Mark Zuckerberg. That trailer dropped in the last week and it has had many people, such as myself, counting down the days until its October 9th release date. But I want to spend a bit of time looking at the story that's at the heart of this new film. And to do that, we need to wind the clock back to 2010.

0: is the iconic music heard at the beginning of 2010's The Social Network. Directed by David Fincher and written by Aaron Sorkin, this film told the origin story of Facebook. It painted Facebook as the ultimate tech fairy tale. Set in a Harvard dorm room, there was friendship, betrayal, and genius.
1: It's raining.
2: I'm sorry?
1: It just started raining.
2: Mr. Zuckerberg, do I have your full attention?
1: No.
2: Do you think I deserve it?
1: What?
2: Do you think I deserve your full attention?
1: I had to swear an oath before we began this deposition, and I don't want to perjure myself, so I have a legal obligation to say no.
2: Okay, no. You don't think I deserve your attention?
1: I think if your clients want to sit on my shoulders and call themselves tall, they have a right to give it a try, but there's no requirement that I enjoy sitting here listening to people lie. You have part of my attention. You have the minimum amount. The rest of my attention is back at the offices of Facebook, where my colleagues and I are doing things that no one in this room, including and especially your clients, are intellectually or creatively capable of doing. Did I adequately answer your condescending question?
0: By the end of that film, Mark Zuckerberg is wealthy beyond belief, but cuts a rather lonely figure. As we know, because we've lived through it, by the mid-2010s, Facebook wasn't just a social network anymore. It was a global information system, influencing elections, shaping behaviours, and driving billions in advertising revenue. And that's where The Social Reckoning picks up the story.
3: The reality is, it doesn't matter if Facebook is spending $14 billion on safety a year. If they should be spending $25 billion or $35 billion, that's the real question. And right now, there's no incentives internally that if you make noise saying, we need more help, like you will not get rallied around for help.
0: At the center of The Social Reckoning is one woman named Frances Haugen. A former Facebook data scientist, Haugen has become one of the most important whistleblowers in tech history.
3: Facebook wants you to believe that the problems we're talking about are unsolvable. They want you to believe in false choices. They want you to believe that you must choose between a Facebook full of divisive and extreme content or losing one of the most important values our country was founded upon, free speech. That you must choose between public oversight of Facebook's choices and your personal privacy. That to be able to share fun photos of your kids with old friends, you must also be inundated with anger-driven virality. They want you to believe that this is just part of the deal. I am here today to tell you that's not true. These problems are solvable. But there's one thing that I hope everyone takes away from these disclosures. It is that Facebook can change, but is clearly not going to do so on its own.
0: Frances Haugen did not set out to become a public figure. She was a data scientist working inside Facebook as part of a team tasked with understanding how the platform actually behaved once it reached billions of users. By her own account, she joined the company because she believed it could do good and because she wanted to work on issues like misinformation and civic integrity. But what she found inside the company changed that. When Haugen left in 2021, she didn't just walk away. She copied tens of thousands of internal documents, research reports, presentations, data analysis, and handed them to regulators and journalists. What followed became known as the Facebook Papers, and it marked one of the most significant whistleblower moments in big tech history. At the heart of her claims was a simple but deeply troubling idea that Facebook understood the negative consequences of its products but repeatedly failed to address them when doing so might hurt growth. One strand of that centered on young people. Internal research conducted by Facebook itself found that Instagram could worsen body image issues for a significant number of teenage girls. Some users reported that the platform made them feel worse about their appearance. Others linked it to anxiety and negative self-perception. Haugen's allegation was not just that harm existed, but that the company had measured it and then did not act decisively to reduce it.
3: I'm here today because I believe Facebook's products harm children, stoke division, and weaken our democracy. The company's leadership knows how to make Facebook and Instagram safer but won't make the necessary changes because they have put their astronomical profits before people.
0: Another key claim focused on the algorithm, the system that decides what appears in your feed. Haugen told US lawmakers that Facebook's ranking system prioritized engagement above all else. Content that generated strong reactions, particularly anger or outrage, were more likely to be amplified because it kept people on the platform for longer. That, she argued, created a structural problem. Even if Facebook did not intend to promote harmful content, its design choices could reward it. She put it starkly in her testimony to Congress. Quote, "The thing I saw at Facebook over and over again was conflicts of interest between what's good for the public and what was good for Facebook. And Facebook over and over again chose to optimize for its own interests." There were also global implications. Haugen said Facebook's own research showed it struggled to manage misinformation and harmful content in countries outside of the US, particularly where fewer resources had been allocated for moderation. In some cases, she alleged, the company knew its safeguards were weaker internationally, even as its platform played a major role in shaping political discourse. Taken together, her disclosures painted a picture of a company not unaware of harm, but grappling with trade-offs and often choosing growth, engagement and revenue. Facebook, by then operating under the name Meta, strongly pushed back. Mark Zuckerberg addressed these allegations publicly, saying the idea his company deliberately prioritized harmful content was fundamentally wrong. In a message to staff shortly after the revelations, he wrote that, quote, "many of the claims don't make sense." And he described the narrative presented by Haugen and the media as a, quote, "false picture of the company." He also argued that the incentive structure ran in the opposite direction, that it would be bad for business for Facebook to promote harmful content. Quote, "we make money from ads and advertisers consistently tell us they don't want their ads next to harmful or angry content. And I don't know any tech company that sets out to build products that make people angry or depressed." Zuckerberg insisted that issues like safety, mental health and misinformation were ones the company cared deeply about, pointing to investments in content moderation, safety tools and research. He acknowledged that Facebook was not perfect, but maintained that the company's work was often mischaracterized. There was also a broader defense emerging from Meta, that these were complex societal issues, not problems any single platform could solve. Executives argued that the relationship between social media and mental health, or social media and political division, was not straightforward and that causation was often difficult to establish.
4: Mr. Zuckerberg, let me start with you. Did I hear you say in your opening statement that there's no link between mental health and social media use?
5: Senator, what I said is I think it's important to look at the science. I know it's people widely talk about this as if that is something that's already been proven. And I think that the bulk of the scientific evidence does not support that.
0: For Haugen, that response missed the point. Her argument was not that Facebook alone created these problems, but that it had unparalleled visibility into its own systems, and that with that knowledge came responsibility. She framed her decision to come forward as an attempt to close what she described as a gap between what the company knew internally and what it said publicly. What made her revelations land so forcefully was that they were rooted in Facebook's own research. This was not an external critique or academic study. It was the company's data, its language, and its internal conclusions. That left a lasting question, one that still shapes the debate around social media today. When a platform understands the risk built into its design, what obligation does it have to change them, even if doing so comes at a cost? As we know, Meta has faced a wave of legal action in the US, including landmark cases where courts have found its platforms contributed to harm among young users. Those cases are not isolated. Thousands of similar lawsuits are now working their way through the courts, with school districts, families and state authorities all alleging that social media companies knowingly created systems that kept young people hooked. Alongside that, regulators, particularly here in Europe, have taken a more aggressive stance. The European Union has issued significant fines against Meta over its advertising practices and use of user data, while privacy watchdogs, including our own DPC, have forced the company to pause or rethink major initiatives, including the use of personal data to train its AI systems. The result is a company operating under far greater scrutiny than ever before, legally, politically, and publicly. And while Meta continues to deny many of the allegations against it and has pledged to appeal court decisions, the questions raised by Haugen's disclosure have not gone away. If anything, they've shifted from internal documents to courtrooms and regulators and into an ongoing global debate about how much responsibility social media companies should bear for the world they help shape. Now, as I said, the movie is not out until October, but I will be intrigued to see, firstly, how much of the story is contained within the film and also how they treat it. I would love to know your thoughts. If you have seen the trailer, let me know. techtalk@newstalk.com. Right, when we come back here on News Talk, I'll answer your tech questions.
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16: Talinri gosh na heron, a gumper nis mo gosh in a nuitu. 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
17: 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A high tech take on the classic. Rethink Renault.
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0: Welcome back to the final part of this week's Tech Talk. This is Jess Kelly with you here on News Talk. As I always say, if you have any questions for me, techtalk@newstalk.com is the place to go, or you'll get me on Instagram at JessKellyNT. We're going to run through some of your tech questions now in a quick minute, but I just wanted to give a quick shout out for two podcasts that I have been listening to over the last little while. One of them had me kind of crying as I was going around the house the other day, and it is in relation to Hillsborough. So it popped up, I don't know how and why Spotify makes the recommendations it makes on the podcasty bit of the app, but it popped up for me the other day. And this podcast is called Hillsborough, The Full Story, and it's from BBC Radio Merseyside. Obviously, I knew the story of Hillsborough. I've been following the story in recent years as the families continued to fight for justice. But just the way this story is told is remarkable. The way they have told the story using archive footage from the time is just breathtaking. And if it's a story that you're obviously aware of, but you may not know the minute by minute how it felt in the stadium on the day, I would highly recommend it. Again, it's Hillsborough, The Full Story from BBC Merseyside. The other one that I wanted to mention is All Rise, hosted by my colleague here at News Talk, Frank Rainey, alongside Aisling Moore. And it is a daily summary of the evidence heard in court at the trial of Riyad Boushakir. Frank is our, as I mentioned, our courts correspondent. He is there every day listening to the evidence, and he is bringing it in a way that is obviously unbiased. There's no editorialising. It's just very much, this was what was said today. And so if you're interested in those proceedings, I'd recommend you take a listen to the podcast. Again, it's called All Rise, hosted by Frank Rainey and Aisling Moore. So there are two recommendations for you this week. If you have any for me, get them into me, techtalk@newstalk.com. And we're going to jump into that inbox now to answer some of your questions. First up this week from Shannon: I'm thinking of getting a Kindle. Is it still worth it when I can just read on my phone? Okay, this is a great question, because I have a Kindle Oasis. That's very, very old now at this stage. But I find that I am more comfortable reading on the Kindle screen than I am on the phone screen. I find on the phone, the glare on the screen is just not comfortable for long periods of time. I find the e-ink screen on the Kindle is really good on sunny days. You can also then tweak the brightness. You can also change the background so that the paper is more sepia or bright white, depending on what's more comfortable for your eyes. Also, I find the battery, like, that's the big thing for me, is the battery on the Kindle is phenomenal. The charge on the Oasis will last for around 2 weeks, whereas when I'm trying to read on the Kindle app on my phone, I'm worried about battery and all the rest. So I would say, like, I am still a fan of Kindle, so I would recommend getting one. The Paperwhite is the one to get. It's very comfortable. It's a really good size. The screen on it's lovely. It has that e-ink screen, which is very comfortable to read. I think it's called Kindle Unlimited is what I have. So there's a whole host of books that you can read as part of that membership. So all the Freedom McFadden books that I've spoken about before, they're all included in that. And there's loads of other ones as well. So yes, I would recommend going for a Kindle. That's just my personal thoughts and feelings. If you disagree, let me know. techtalk@newstalk.com. Next up, we have an email here from John C, who says, "Hi Jess, my kids, 3 and 6, are in an exciting stage of movie watching. It's not always consistent. They don't always make the full way through, but I'm loving it. Can you recommend an affordable projector? Don't want to break the bank, as I don't know how long this phase will last." John, I am so excited for you. I have a nephew and he is movie obsessed, and there are so many good ones to watch. And obviously Toy Story 5 is coming out soon as well. So you've got that whole library of the Toy Stories to go through. What I'd recommend in terms of a projector, my partner actually bought one not that long ago and we have been loving it. Now he got it on Amazon. I'm just going to try and dig it up here now and see if I can find. I'm just going through my WhatsApp. Sorry now. Yes. Okay. So this is it. So it's the Nonette, N-O-N-E-T-E, and it's a mini projector, 4K, 1080p, full HD, portable projector screen. We paid €71 and have been deeply impressed. We've watched loads of movies. He's been watching the World Cup on it as well. And what I really like about it as well is that we don't have a projector screen. We've just been doing it up onto a blank wall. What I would say is the darker the room, the better vibe you'll get from it. Now again, I don't think your kids, the age they are, they'll be critiquing the ambiance of the room, etc. But just for yourself, if you want to get the most out of it, have the room as dark as possible. We actually have blackout blinds that I put up on the window and it worked an absolute treat. But yeah, I would highly recommend it. So that's the one that's on Amazon. There's also other ones that are from Philips. The Philips NeoPix is one that I've had before for review. I spoke to Pat Kenny about it a few years ago. That is cheap and cheerful and

0: if memory serves. And that is the ideal case, in my opinion, for a Remarkable, because it's distraction free. You're not going to get blindsided by app notifications popping in left, right and centre. The reason I would say an iPad for you is because you want to do more than just the note taking and the reading. So for any type of work stuff, you know, reading emails, playing games, faffing around online, the iPad is great. If you get the Apple Pencil, the proper Apple Pencil with your iPad, you will get the functionality that you get in the Remarkable, but you'll also have all the other bits and pieces as well. So I would go for the iPad. So there you go. I do hope that helps. If you've got any questions for me, you can email techtalk@newstalk.com at any stage and I will answer more of them for you next week. But that's it for me for now. I'll be back with Anton Savage on Monday's Newstalk Breakfast. But in the meantime, have a great weekend.
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2: 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Those charges include the attempted murder of 3 children, 2 girls and a boy. 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

0: There's Football Saturday, as always. Reports on Kerry versus Armagh from Killarney, while Jim Gavin will be live in studio to preview the weekend's Gaelic football matches. It is Off the Ball Saturday until 5 here on News Talk. We hope to have your company after the news.
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2: It's 1 o'clock. Good afternoon. I'm Ellen Butler. 16 people have been killed in Israeli strikes on Lebanon just hours after a ceasefire deal with Hezbollah. It comes despite US President Donald Trump criticizing Israel over its approach in Lebanon, saying too many civilians are being killed. Iran says there can't be a peace deal with the US while Israel and Hezbollah are still fighting, and planned US-Iran peace talks in Switzerland this weekend are on hold. Jerry Arthur is a lecturer in international relations and politics at Southeast Technological University. Says President Trump is becoming increasingly frustrated.
3: You referred to Hezbollah's attacks as being a pinprick this week, and you can imagine how that went down with Israeli political opinion. Bibi's in a bit of a bind. If he undermines the deal, he's going to alienate Vance and Trump. But it's a deeply unpopular memorandum of understanding across the vast swathe of political opinion in Israel.
2: 9 people are in a critical condition after a train crash in England. 2 trains collided near Bedford, north of London, yesterday evening, killing one of the drivers. More than 80 people were taken to hospital. British Transport Police Chief Constable Lucy Dorsey says the investigators must be given the space to do their job.
4: They are extremely experienced, and I would ask that we all refrain from speculation. I also want to thank local people who showed immense kindness to those stranded on trains and to the casualties.
2: Gardaí are appealing for witnesses after an explosive device was found in County Cork. A technical examination of the scene has been carried out after the discovery was made in Bandon on Thursday. Anyone who was in the Laurel Walk, Allen Square, North Main Street and Dunmanway Road areas of Bandon Town between 10 to 3 and 3:30 on Thursday afternoon and noticed anything unusual is asked to contact Gardaí. They're also looking to gather mobile phone or dash cam footage from the area. And forecasters are keeping a close eye on a massive heat dome stretching across parts of Europe as Ireland prepares for a spell of warmer than average weather. A heat dome occurs when high pressure traps hot air, allowing temperatures to build day after day. It's been linked to soaring temperatures across parts of Western and Southern Europe. While Ireland is unlikely to see the extreme temperatures experienced by our neighbours, forecasters say we could see plenty of sunshine in the days ahead. That's your news for now.
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2: Dry today with plenty of sunshine, top temperatures of 16 to 22 degrees. And now you're up to date on News Talk.
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0: You're very welcome, folks. Top of the Ball Saturday here on News Talk. John Duggan with you 3 to 5. Hope you're having a great day so far, enjoying the lovely weather and preparing for the longest day of the year. What is coming up on the show today? Well, the World Cup is relentless, as we know. 72 games left. We're going to analyse the tournament with the ex-English League and League of Ireland striker Owen Doyle from 2. Then between 3 and 5 is always Football Saturday. Tim Clancy and Johnny Ward on the show this week to discuss the greatest show on earth. The All-Ireland Senior Football Championship red hot at the moment. 5 in a row winning boss Jim Gavin in studio within the hour with us here to run the rule over the 4 3-round matches. This began round 3 and also the Tailteann Cup semis. And as always, you won't miss anything, any scores, any news when it comes to the world of sports. There's so much happening. We will keep you right up to speed until 5 p.m. You can WhatsApp us this afternoon. 087-9180-180. We have Monaghan's finest Shane Hannan and Mayo's finest Cameron Hill with me for the news round. Good afternoon, gents.
7: Afternoon, lads.
8: Afternoon.
7: Took you a sec to remember Shane's name there.
0: No, I was thinking of something else, Cameron. I do know his name. We spend too much time with him.
7: We do.
8: Yeah, that's it. Yeah. Monaghan's Finest will do.
7: Oh,
8: I
7: get it.
8: I think it's the moniker that, like, you know, applies to Shane now at this stage.
7: You just stick it on my LinkedIn. Pico Lopez has made LinkedIn sexy again, do you know?
8: After the whole Are you checking your inbox?
7: Just you know, I haven't logged into my LinkedIn.
0: You have 300 unread messages.
8: Yeah.
7: So, yeah, I'll stick that on my LinkedIn now after this show.
8: I'm never doubting in spam email again. If the Spanish lottery come calling, I'm signing up.
7: Yeah, yeah, absolutely.
0: Are we enjoying the World Cup?
7: So far so grand. I think. Like, I suppose when it's kind of like, remember the All Ireland group stage last year where the third place team still got through. It's kind of like that. You've got that kind of dead feeling where you know if you get a point or maybe 3 points that you're through to the last 32. So it doesn't feel like there's much at stake just yet.
0: Turkey that.
7: I know. Well, yeah, of course. That's a surprise. Dark horses for a lot of people losing again last night and they're gone. So it can happen quickly. But yeah, I'm really looking forward to the knockouts. But it's been grand so far.
8: It's been tough because I suppose, like, there's that overhanging sensation that, you know, we should have been there and everything. And, like, Czechia have been dreadful. Mm. They've been absolutely awful. They've made nothing of the opportunity. Like, your man Derrida, do you remember that player that came back who's like 97 years old or something and was brought back in for our playoff? And he was playing against South Africa on Thursday night and was awful. Just awful. And you're just like, what's going on? We should be there. We should be drawing with South Africa and potentially going out. We should be winning the hearts of the Bostonians, not the Scots.
7: I think they've
8: stolen our thunder now.
7: The fact that we couldn't beat that per Czechia team, you don't deserve to be in the World Cup if you can't beat them. And South Africa were so, so bad in that game as well. Like, two of the worst teams that we've seen so far.
8: Yeah.
7: Like the likes of Haiti, who you expect to get absolutely smashed by teams, look pretty good. Like
0: they're gone,
7: but like only lost 1-0 to Scotland.
0: Well, they've better stats in Scotland.
7: Mm. Yeah, they do.
0: Scotland are quite limited as well. Was watching last night's game against Morocco, who are good. Morocco could do something in this tournament. So 99 weather here in Dublin. What's it like down in Killarney? Let's bring in our Gaelic Games correspondent, Tommy Rooney, who is at Fitzgerald Stadium against Kerry Armagh. How are you, Tommy?
9: Hi, John. How's it going? It's absolutely glorious down here. 20 degrees, sun shining down on the Michael O'Connor Terrace where I'm perched at the moment, looking out on the pristine pitch here in Fitzgerald Stadium and across the O'Sullivan Stand. There's nobody here but myself, a couple of my colleagues in the press box and the stewards. And it's the calm before the storm.
0: The boxing ring is empty then, Tommy, at the moment, but this is a heavyweight clash. This is a meeting of the two teams that won Sam Maguire the last 2 years.
9: It's the last two All-Ireland champions in a knockout clash in June 1994. 32 years ago was the last time Kerry crashed out in June. Will it happen today? Can Armagh flip the script under quarter-final defeat last year? If you remember, John, they were in such a good position after 41 minutes, but the final whistle ain't blown after 41 minutes. And we saw Kerry put together one of the most fierce 15-minute spells in Gaelic football that we've seen under these new rules. And the rest was history. They went on and they reclaimed Sam, won their 39th title. But there's so much on the line today. I feel like we were robbed, John, the last time I was chatting to you from Killarney a couple of weeks back. We were robbed of an all-timer because there was... do you remember I told you before throwing?
0: Yes, it's going to be needles. Yeah, you got it right.
9: There's going to be needle. There's going to be tension. Then didn't quite anticipate the fallout that was to follow or what was to happen after.
0: All those kites being flown and everything, yeah.
9: Well, no, I still haven't flown a kite, John. I still haven't flown a kite yet this summer, but I might get one for Christmas. But I just hope we get the game that we deserve today. Yeah. And, you know, I was going through the kind of rat roads out the back of Clonus, and I've gotten to know Clonus very well over the last couple of weekends covering Monaghan games and the Ulster final with Monaghan and Armagh. And there's a little inlet, and Shane Hannan probably knows it, where you crisscross from the Monaghan border over the Armagh border and you can purchase fireworks. Shane might know the little inlet I'm talking about. There's a petrol station there with the Stirling signs, and you can... If there's going to be fireworks here today. And Armagh have been coming down the M7. They're bringing a right crowd down. I got kind of laughed out of town during the week on the football pod when I had the temerity to ask James O'Donoghue. And I was half joking. But would the Armagh crowd outnumber the Kerry crowd here today? They won't.
0: Like, you're talking about the orange.
9: They will travel.
0: The orange.
9: Yeah. And 10,000 Armagh fans can feel like 20.
0: Yeah.
9: And it's the noise they bring. It's the carnival atmosphere. And they're coming into the lair of the champions here. Like, Fitzgerald Stadium is a... I cannot... like overstate how beautiful a setting it is, with the mountains rolling behind you, the clouds dipping in and out, the sun peeking through, and then just the beautiful historic buildings just to our right. But it's a lair, and you don't really enter this lair and come out unscathed unless you're ready to fight. And Kieran McGeaney is going to have his charges ready to rock.
0: Okay, when your crystal ball is on, then, as it was the last time, it was right. Tommy, what about the game itself? What are you expecting?
9: Yeah, well, anyone in Gaelic football covering it at the minute that has been asked to make predictions has been made a fool of in recent weeks. But I just feel the two games today, in Castlebar later this evening in the All-Ireland Series, Mayo and Meath and Armagh and Kerry today, I just can't shake the feeling that they're both going to be decided down the stretch. That we might get extra time in one, we might get a late winner like we saw in Inishkeen the last day when Armagh were cruelly knocked off their beautiful perch in Croke Park, where they should be sitting right now in their own heads, and Loud ended up usurping them and taking that throne alongside Tyrone and Galway and Cork. They're the best seat in the house this weekend are those four. I just think this one is going down the stretch. And Armagh, we've been talking about Kerry's injury crisis all year. Armagh are down bodies for a different reason. There's kind of personnel changes going on. Kieran McGeaney has always been a horses for courses kind of manager. He has totally altered the style of his team's play since they won that All-Ireland in 2024. He's refreshed the backroom team. Kieran Donaghy has flipped from Armagh back to the fatherland of Kerry, his home of Kerry, the kingdom. So there's that dynamic going on as well. And I just think the changes that have occurred, it makes it so hard to call what even the matchups are going to be. On a normal day, you might expect Joe McElroy to go on Paddy Clifford. I don't quite know what's going to happen here today. On a normal day, you might expect Aaron McKay to tag David Clifford. I don't really know where am I going to do that today. And then on the other side of the script, Kerry have had their injuries, but they came good against Kildare. That's a great game to blow the cobwebs off. Brian Robjugliuk looked really strong. He's so important to them. Gavin White is back on the bench. Sean O'Shea is back on the bench. Shane Ryan is back on the bench. But how fit are they to contribute? I don't know. So there's so many questions that we have until 4 o'clock. And I guess none of it's going to really be answered until close to six. And that is just the beauty of Gaelic football at the minute. There's so many cracking teams going toe-to-toe with each other. And the rules are so new and so fresh that so many different patterns of play and styles of play are kind of unloading in front of us, like. So it's just class to cover it. And I hear you hemming and hawing there about whether it's a great World Cup or a grand World Cup or a good World Cup. I'm telling you, it's been a great All-Ireland series so far.
0: Tommy, get a cup. I'll chat to you later.
9: See you later, John.
0: Tommy Rooney there, Gaelic Games correspondent in Killarney in the Ladies Football Championship, sponsored by TG Carr. Group 3, round 3, Mayo 2 points, Donegal 1, 3 points apiece between Tyrone and Meath. Group 4, round 3. Actually, Meath was going to head 4 points to 3 against Tyrone.
10: We mentioned the Gaelic Games, I suppose, just to round up the fixtures, as you said. The Tailteann Cup semi-finals also taking place today. Down versus Fermanagh at 3 o'clock and Offaly versus Wicklow from 5. Both games, of course, at Croke Park, part of that double header. Those throw-in times, Kerry Armagh at 4, as we said, at Fitzgerald Stadium, and Mayo versus Meath from 6:15 p.m. this evening as well. While the quarterfinals of the All-Ireland Senior Hurling Championship get underway this evening, Leinster runners-up Dublin take on Clare at Sebba Stadium from 7 o'clock. Cork versus Offaly, of course, is tomorrow afternoon in the other quarterfinal. You've mentioned those lady fixtures, and the remaining 5 quarterfinalists will be decided today, the third and final round-robin stage games. Those games that you mentioned, John, Dublin, Kerry, Galway have all secured home quarterfinal places already ahead of those games. And in the Camogie today as well, the All-Ireland Senior Championship at 2:30, you have Kilkenny versus Clare at UPMC Nolan Park. At 3:30, it's Wexford versus Limerick at Chadwick's Wexford Park, and St Brendan's Park at 4:00 sees Offaly host Dublin. While in the All-Ireland Minor Football Championship semi-final today at Parnell Park, Cork versus Derry at 4:00. The winner will play Tyrone in the All-Ireland Minor Football Final after Tyrone beat Kildare by 3 points last night at Kingspan Breffni Park, 115-112.
0: Speaking about last night, Leinster have their silver medal.
10: They do indeed. Rounding off a successful defence of their URC title last night, Leo Cullen's side blew the Bulls away with a 36-7 win in the final at Croke Park. The Bulls have now lost 4 URC finals in 5 years. There are injury concerns for Ireland head coach Andy Farrell after last night's decider, however. Captain Kellen Dorris forced off after 7 minutes with an ankle issue, with winger Tommy O'Brien also forced to withdraw before half-time. O'Brien, Rico Ioane and Jack Conan give Leo Cullen's side a comfortable advantage at half-time. Harry Byrne and Sam Prendergast tacking on an extra couple of tries in the second 40 minutes for good measure. And Prendergast caught up with Off the Ball's Dara Smith-Nocton after the game.
11: I suppose we started well. We've started well kind of all throughout the knockouts in the URC. And I think we kept the foot down, kept going. And then I suppose we knew they were going to have a purple patch in the second half. And like, they're a brilliant team. We saw how they came back in the semi-final as well against Glasgow. And so we were obviously highly alert for that. I thought the effort in terms of forwards, in terms of line-out defence, scrum, everything was brilliant. Yeah, I was just incredibly proud to be part of that performance and send off a lot of club legends well.
12: You had a pretty decent game out there yourself. You looked very calm in the first half as well. Did you feel like that going into the game, that you were composed and kind of just playing as if it was another game?
11: Yeah, I suppose when everyone else is playing so well, it's a lot easier to be calm, you know? Like, as in, we've got, like, we're stealing the ball at lineouts, lads are making great breakdown turnovers. There's some brilliant play and attack from certain individuals that is just kind of opening up the game, and it's obviously very easy to be calm off the back of that. Like there's still loads that I'd probably love to have back, but yeah, like, I think when there's a team performance like that, it's very easy to be calm.
12: And getting a try for yourself must be nice as well.
11: Yeah, exactly. I wasn't really sure that I got it down. I got kicked in the face when I was scoring, but yeah, it was nice.
0: Shown a lot of resilience, Sam Prendergast. He was the main man for the France game, star of the Six Nations, and lost his place, lost his Leinster place, and back doing interviews last night.
8: Yeah, doesn't look like he's going to get a summer off either, with that injury to Jack Crowley not being included in the Ireland squad, which is so, so unfortunate for him, given he'd really wrested control as the first choice 10, you'd feel, for Ireland. But a wonderful performance from Sam Prendergast last night. Brilliant assists, answered a lot of questions in defence. The second try, I don't know if you saw it, for Rico Ioane was beautiful. Really quick line out from Jemison Gibson-Park, and Prendergast finds Keenan in a bit of space. They drop deep and Keenan goes on a sensational run, something I haven't seen from Hugo Keenan in many a year, to get all the way up to the 5 metre line for Leinster before passing it off to Rico Ioane. It was really French. Mm-hmm. To put it mildly, like, it was real sort of, let's figure this out. And maybe that's just a testament of how absolutely awful the Bulls were. They were a non-entity in this final, you have to say. But the confidence and the verve that's come back from Leinster since that day in Bilbao has been remarkable to see. Now, I kind of understand the whole point of we're not getting the credit we deserve for winning two URCs in a row, and the Champions Cup being the be-all and end-all, and maybe a bit of frustration in the setup as a result of, like, media and fan criticism around that. You have to also admit the sort of advantages that Leinster have comparatively to the other provinces, and the fact that they're making these finals constantly is probably, you know, it's the tail of the tape, and it makes sense given that by a convenience of geography, they have the capital and the high population density of a rugby playing community. But I think to round it off and to go off into the summer and the Nations Championship with their heads held high, building towards next season, sending James Lowe, Luke McGrath, Jerry Kerr off with a medal isn't a bad way to round off 2026.
10: There was pressure on Leinster after what happened in Bilbao, and, like, the Bulls have just become... The Bulls in the URC final have become like Jimmy White at the Crucible. Like, you just can't get it done.
0: Or the Buffalo Bills.
10: Yeah, they just can't get it done, so that's following
0: the Buffalo Bulls.
8: Bulls and Bills, what?
10: Yeah.
0: Just feels the calendar is a bit out of sync. It's been after the Lord Mayor show. This is the 19th of June. Really shouldn't it, like, the Champions League final, the Champions Cup final should be the last thing of the year.
10: Yeah. Mm.
0: And that's what you're building towards. And you win the URC along the way, you probably feel better for it than you would.
8: Well, you can see what happened to Bordeaux. Like, they're not in the playoffs at the top 14.
0: Yeah.
8: Like, how do you get back to that emotional pitch?
0: And how will their season be judged now? Maybe not as well as if they'd not got through to the playoffs, but then they won the Champions Cup final.
8: Like, it's something that fascinates me about French rugby, is that, like, you can win back-to-back Champions Cups, but unless you get your top 14 title, you're not considered a great team.
0: La Rochelle had that close run.
8: Toulouse, who have been pretty average by their standards this year, blew Racing away by 54 points last night. So, you know, it just goes to show that they're different Overton windows that we're working with from team to team.
0: Yeah, I'm just actually looking at the results there from the Super Rugby playoff final. The Hurricanes 60 points, the Chiefs 5 earlier today.
8: There's a lot of dominant teams, like teams running away with it. Like, even if you think in the women's game, like England being so far ahead of everybody else comparatively, I wonder if that's a good thing.
0: What do we got next?
10: We'll give the World Cup results and a few fixtures for today as well, because as we said, Scotland's hopes of making the knockout stages of the World Cup hanging in the balance after that 1-0 defeat to Morocco last night. Ismaïl Saïbari needed just 71 seconds to find what proved to be the winner for the 2022 semi-finalists in Boston. They will round out the group stages in Miami against five-time winners Brazil, who beat Haiti 3-0 in Philadelphia last night. A couple of goals from Mateus Cunha and one from Vinicius Jr. in first half stoppage time as well. Tournament co-hosts the USA are through to the round of 32 after a 2-0 win over Australia in Seattle. And as we mentioned, Turkey has 1-0 defeat to Paraguay in Santa Clara means they've been knocked out after just two games. The fixtures today, Netherlands versus Sweden in Group F from 6 p.m. Graham Potter's Sweden, of course. Germany against Ivory Coast from 9 p.m. in Group E. Ecuador against Curacao 1 a.m. tonight if you fancy it, and Tunisia versus Japan if you're really brave 5 a.m. Irish time in Group F.
8: New manager for Tunisia as well after they got rid of their
7: Hervé Renard.
8: Hervé Renard in.
7: We've won.
10: Yeah, I mentioned here at home, Shamrock Rovers remain 5 points clear of second place in Pats in the SSC Electricity Men's Premier Division. Dylan Watts and Michael Noonan both on target as the Hoops won 2-0 at Bottomside Waterford last night. The Saints beat Sligo Rovers by the same score at Richmond Park to make it back-to-back wins in the league. It finished 2-2 between Drogheda United and Shelburne. Galway United got the better of Derry City with a 2-1 win at Pearse Stadium in Salt Hill. And Dundalk leapfrogged Bohemians thanks to a 2-1 win at Dalymount. I will mention the golf as well. Wyndham Clark remains top of a stacked leaderboard at the halfway stage of the US Open, 4 shots clear. He's on 7 under par, the former champion, just ahead of a number of multiple major winners. The wheels came off Rory McIlroy's challenge a bit yesterday thanks to a chaotic back nine. The Down Man finished the day though 7 behind and a 71 to sit on level par overall, so certainly not out of it. Shane Lowry on the course early yesterday to complete his fog delayed first round fell to 6 over par to miss the cut, as did Padraig Harrington on 11 over and Graham McDowell on 12 over. John,
7: this is Wyndham Clark's to lose. Won it 3 years ago, has got the game, is playing well, is to lose. But Fitzpatrick, Schauffele, Marikawa, all top players and former major champions, as is Justin Thomas. Interesting to see that John Rahm and Bryson DeChambeau both missed the cut, the live defectors.
8: The 2023, that was a weird US Open as well, wasn't it? Because it was in LA.
7: Yeah.
8: I remember Clark seemed to be the only one who could actually play golf that week. It was just one of those where everyone seemed to fall away and he was left standing on
7: his
8: own.
7: Yeah, he was very resilient and very tough and closed it out very well for his first major, and has had temperamental issues, which he's addressed this week. But I think he's a player, when he gets hot, he's very difficult to beat. And I think that he's a clear favourite for me. But Rory, I was watching him last night, just got away from him a bit on the back nine, and he could be a few shots closer. But there's not that many players between him and Wyndham Clark. So I think the tournament is in Wyndham Clark's hands, to be honest, whether he comes back to the pack or whether he stretches clear. But it is going to be firm and fast, and the greens are going to be quicker over the closing days. Royal Ascot, by the way, continuing with just an amazing week for Aidan O'Brien, for Joseph O'Brien, for Ryan Moore. Just looking through the card today, first race off there at 2:30, which is the Norfolk Stakes, the Group 2, and then the Group 1, which is the Queen Elizabeth II Jubilee Stakes, is off at 3:40 over 6 furlongs. So that's Royal Ascot to wrap. I think that's it, Shane, is it?
10: Yep, that's all good.
7: And you're going with Argentina. You must be pretty happy.
10: So
7: what was your pick, Cameron? Were you here last week? I don't think you were.
8: I wasn't here last week.
7: What was your pick for the World Cup?
8: I didn't pick. Sorry, I missed that boat, I'm afraid. Oh,
10: Cameron,
8: what a shame.
7: Who did you get in the sweepstake?
8: I got Australia and Ghana. So bad. Although Australia going into last night, do you ever follow the unofficial World Championship?
7: Yes.
8: So
7: yes,
8: they were the holders, and now the US are top. So it just keeps going from good to great for Maurizio Pochettino.
10: There you go.
7: Or Russell Crowe.
10: Yeah. There you go.
7: Yeah,
10: okay. I'm sticking with Argentina.
7: Well, you're not a bad star for you, Shane. Shane Hannon, Cameron Hill, thank you so much for the news round on Off the Ball Saturday here on News Talk. And after the break, we're going to discuss the weekend's Gaelic football matches, all these amazing games to come, with Dublin's 5 in a row All-Ireland winning boss, Jim Gavin. We're back after this.
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0: Welcome back. It's John Duggan with you 3 to 5 o'clock here on Off the Ball Saturday in the 5 in a row All-Ireland senior winning boss with Dublin, Jim Gavin, back in studio once again for analysis of the Gaelic Football Championship. How you doing, Jim?
39: Doing good, John. You're looking fresh if you're up last night watching Brazil.
0: I was watching you till 1 a.m, fell asleep and just got up and went again, Jim.
39: Yeah. You're not wearing the jerseys today, you weren't?
0: No, that's in the wash, Jim.
39: Okay. Good. That's good to hear.
0: The jerseys, yeah. Did you keep your jerseys?
39: I did. I've a good few Arsenal jerseys.
0: Right. From JVC.
39: From being at 11, 12, 13, 4, that area when Liam Brady and Frank Stapleton and the boys are playing a lot
0: of class.
39: Yeah, so I still have those jerseys, which is great. And I have a Maradona jersey.
0: Oh.
39: When you play with Napoli as well, yeah. I would have kind of followed him as a kid.
0: Was his name in the back? And
39: His name was 10 and had that Mars was there.
0: Yeah, Mars, yeah. The kind of sky blue.
39: Yeah, the sky blue, yeah. Beautiful jersey.
0: And the Dubs, you know, when you played, say 95, did you swap jerseys? Did you swap a Tyrone jersey or did you keep your jersey? Do you remember?
39: We swapped jerseys, yeah, we did, yeah, back then. Back then, we used to have to hand back in the nicks sometimes, back to the county board, yeah. Probably built about 92, 93, yeah. So swapping a jersey was a big thing.
0: Okay.
39: Because you had to give it back, as in back to the county board.
0: Yeah.
39: But yeah, get to the finals, you'd swap it. And the Ireland semi-finals as well, you'd swap it. Now, to be hell to pay, but you swap it. Because it's going to be branded. The jerseys were always branded for an Ireland final, as in it's Ireland final, whatever year, 1995.
0: Yeah, can you remember if you have the Tyrone still or...
39: I do, yeah, number seven. I've their Toronto jersey at home, yeah.
0: Very good. And then when you were managing.
39: I have the long, it was the long sleeved version, I think.
0: Right.
39: Yeah. That's what you swapped. That's what I swapped back then. You got a short sleeve and a long sleeve.
0: Was a big thing as well then, say, when you were winning the five in a row, that, you know, you'd be signing things, or you'd have, you know, you'd be giving things away for charity or whatever. Yeah. A lot of it signing balls or signing.
39: Yeah. Yeah, most of it's gone. Still have a lot of the tops at home.
0: Right.
39: Much to Jennifer's annoyance, but. Doing that.
0: Do you get a medal for being a manager?
39: You don't. And it's something which I kind of enforced as such, that management and the coaching staff in the back room, we didn't get medals. The medals were, we were there to facilitate the players. And you know, I've got one Ireland medal, from, thankfully, from 1995. That's it.
0: And is it, you know, in pride of place, or is it, you know, where it
39: My
0: is?
39: My mum has it.
0: Oh, very good. Yeah. That's nice.
39: So, yeah, so one medal. I think that was, as tough as it was, medal presentation nights were very special. We'd invite along the lads, the partners, the mums and dads, and I'd say that, you know, it's your fault that young Johnny or Kane are here today, because, you know, the environment that they created, and it's kind of twisting that kind of, you know, parents often get blamed for stuff, but this is a kind of a positive sense. And yeah, so it was their night, and we'd obviously, from a management background team, we were there to celebrate with them, but it's the players' night, and we're all doing it for the players. Ultimately, for the county, with the players. So, yeah, one medal.
0: Kerry versus Armagh today just feels like an All-Ireland final.
39: It does.
0: In ways.
39: It does, John, because I think whoever wins this is, you know, favourites of the All-Ireland.
0: Okay.
39: Without a shadow of a doubt, in my mind, yeah. So it's a huge game, a huge game. Yeah, it's going to be intriguing.
0: The format, I think, has been... be fair, we all, I suppose, feel invested in the GAA, and at times we moan about it, and I think that's probably sometimes we feel that's our right to do it. But I'm kind of thinking about the format. You know, you win your games, you got a couple of weeks break now for Louth, for Galway, for Tyrone, for Cork. If you lose a game like Donegal or Armagh, your back's against the wall, and that's the consequence of losing.
39: Yeah, I think you look at the genesis of it. You mentioned 95 there, when we won the All-Ireland title, three rounds in Leinster, you know, an All-Ireland semi-final against Cork, and Toronto All-Ireland final. That's a five games, and we wanted more, as a, you know, the supporters and the GAA public wanted more. So you come up with a format. Various formats have gone, you know, have been presented down through the years. And credit to Fergan McGill and to the Croke Park and the Central Control Competition Control Committee, where they've probably hit the money on it. It's not like, is it perfect? And could you have more time? And could Armagh have more time and a 2 week break? In an ideal world, yeah. But what they've been given, like, it's a 16-week championship. We have a national league. The only way we'll get more spacing is if we combine, you know, the provincial competitions at the start of the season or something like that. But for the structure that we have now, it's perfect. And well, it gives us jeopardy. Like, would we have thought at the start of the season that, you know, the top four for me, Donegal, Kerry, Armagh, and Galway, that two, you know, one of them wouldn't make it to quarterfinal? I didn't think that at all. So yeah, it's intriguing.
0: So how do you assess Kerry Armagh? I mean, there was that amazing third quarter last year when Kerry reeled off 14 points in a row. The kick out was a key thing around that. So when you're looking at Kerry's argument for them to win today, do you feel that they're coming to the boil after the Kildare victory?
39: They are, but I would put an asterisk over it. Like, they played Kildare, who Kildare are not in the Sam Maguire League, and we've spoken about that, and that's not being disrespectful. They're developing, and the only reason they're in the competition is because they won the Talchin last year. So, yeah, and people would say it was, you know, good to get, you know, the likes of O'Connor back on the pitch and O'Beglock and whatnot, and that is true, and gaining full forward, that is true. But I'd put an asterisk on that. I think the key thing here is the kickouts for, you know, Murphy and goal. And if Armagh can dominate the kickouts, and yeah, Kieran said it's piggery, but they've done a hell of a lot of work on it. They're, on their side, if Blaine Hughes is anyway fit, he has to start. I know Eton Rafferty, and that was misfortune what happened, but that's that happens to goalkeepers. It happened when I managed as well. These things happen in games. But if Armagh can dominate the Kerry kick-out, they got a great chance. They really do. And that middle third, you know, you look at the O'Connors, Dermot Joe, O'Shea and O'Brien for Kerry. Yeah, of course they're big physical guys and they're dominant, but Armagh have done really well in their kickouts throughout the season. I've been keeping a close eye on them. And what was interesting, the second half up in the Athletic Grounds in the National League game where Kerry had a phenomenal start to the game, when Armagh went really aggressive, man-to-man, pushed up four in the full forward, in the Kerry full-back line, went very aggressive against Murphy. And the pitch in Killarney isn't as wide as Croke Park. It's a little bit wider than the Athletic Grounds, but it's not the full width, so he's going to be under pressure to get that ball away. And does he dump it long? Well, Kieran's been talking about the piggery and the breaking ball, so that is a crucial part of the game. And similarly, from an Armagh perspective, Eaton isn't as good as Blaine on the kickouts. Yeah, Blaine, who's against, you know, Down was phenomenal, getting all, I think most of his kickouts. So that for me is a key area. And then you look at the bench then as well. Brosnan, Gavin Hoyt, Darragh Spillane, Morley, so Shawnee O'Shea. Kerry have a strong bench, and Jack O'Connor won't want to lose this game. So yeah, it's very, very difficult to call. It's very difficult to call. I think Armagh will enjoy going to Kerry, I have to say. Kieran, if I don't think we can ever talk enough about the Armagh resilience. They've had some huge difficult challenges in the, you know, from the Ulster Championship down to the years, and they keep coming back, and he keeps building the team. They'll get great joy in going down to Kerry. Like, the pressure is on Kerry to win. It's a home game. Are they going to lose back-to-back championships? I think all the pressure is on Kerry. All the pressure is on Jack O'Connor. So Armagh can really have a go at this.
0: So you don't see any issue with Armagh getting their heads right after the disappointment of the last game, no?
39: You move on. Like, Kieran was quite, you know, fairness to them, it must have been painful. I mean, they should not have been beaten by Loud. I mean, I was aghast to see what was happening. You know, particularly with the stop clock now, and I think that's really added to our game. You know, anybody who had complaints about it in the past, you know, one of the things Jarlett Burns wanted from his football review committee is to make memorable moments and excitement, and it's given us all of the excitement, even from Aidan O'Shea's shot at the buzzer the last day where it dropped short against Tyrone, and the Tyrone crowd celebrating as it dropped short, all those, because they knew the clock was up, as opposed to what we had in the past. And what we have in hurling is there'd be at least a couple of minutes and nobody really knows when it's going to end. But for, you know, all credit to Loud, they really put pressure on the Armagh attack, but still, you know, a team at that level, at Armagh's tier one team, should not be turning balls. Yeah, your two cornerbacks get turned over, and then the opposition 45 are down. Like, I know in the modern game, you want them going forward, but guys, we're 3 points. We just need to close this game out. You know, pass the ball on, and get back into position. So when your two cornerbacks got cut out in the opposition 65 meter line, you're exposed. And from that counter attack, they got the long point. And what the other thing I'll say about the rules as well, John, is that the reason that Sam Roy could get the kick off is that in the old rules, he would have been fouled because it was 1 point. It was a 1 point free. But the only reason Armagh didn't foul him, the only reason, is there was 2 points in it. There was 10 seconds to go on the clock. And if they fouled him, they were going to concede a 2 point, probably free. So they backed, they put him under pressure as best they could, but he got the shot off and allowed to win, and credit to Loud.
0: Would you have practiced with the Dubs closing out matches, killing matches?
39: Well, it's not killing matches. I mean, that's the wrong, I wouldn't use that word. But you're always playing the game to win. We would play a lot of teams, John, going out the stretch in those championship moments where teams, you know, there's a philosophy and there's a kind of a psychology around where are you playing to win the game or are you playing not to lose when you're ahead? And it's about that being in control of the phases, knowing the clock, where the clock is, knowing how many points you're up. Like Kevin Heffern said to me years ago, it's 1 point or more. That's it. It's not like you don't have to win from a mass perspective by 3 or 4. There are 2 points up. Just control the play. Go wide, go deep, stretch Loud, and just retain possession. And the same with Donegal up in like Cork. They must be really disappointed as well. Some of the turnovers, you're talking about how do we close games out? We executed and practiced the fundamentals of the game. If you saw a Dublin training session and you saw an under 12 session, they'd be very similar at the start. Practice the core skills, kicking, hand passing off both feet, hand passing off both hands, how you're feeling. If you can talk all the tactics you want, John, and be as fit as you want, but if you can't execute the skills, particularly when you're fatigued, Like you're what happens is what we saw, and maybe I wouldn't say lack of concentration because they're two elite teams, but they must be really. And that review would have been a tough watch for the players' perspective, and Kieran wouldn't have to do would have to do very little. And same with Jim McGuinness coming down to Croke Park tomorrow by Dublin. They'd have to do very little because the players know themselves, they let themselves down.
0: How important is it for a management team and a group to have a psychologist or somebody in there to work on the players' heads? Is that an essential component, do you think, of top-level sport?
39: Well, of the pillars of performance, yeah, the things we concentrate, particularly in the Western society, will be the physical bit, you know, going to the gym and getting strong, getting the muscles and the guns, John, you know. The biceps, that's the easy bit. And running around the park and training hard. And but what concern me going into next year is that you'd hear anecdotally, you know, some managers talk about what they did pre-season and the, you know, run the players up and down hills and beaches and whatnot. And that's because physical fitness is an important part of it, but it's a skill-based game. So wouldn't lose sight of that. But the components I mentioned there, skills, the tactical, your technical piece, the physical and the nutrition, which is really important. That's a part of modern performance nutrition. You've got your tactical bit and how, in that, you know, Armagh went down last night, I think, into their village and stayed there, one of the hotels. I'm sure last night they were doing a lot of work on the tactical. They don't, you know, they don't need to do, don't have to train really this week at all. Bit of skills, repair, and that's it. Talk about the game plan, their game plan against Kerry, and obviously how to negate the Kerry threats that are multiple, and that's going to be difficult for obvious reasons. We know how potent Kerry are, but Kerry are vulnerable in defence, I think, as well, if they ran it, so I'm sure they were looking at that bit. And then the last pillar, which we often forget, is the psychology. That some players don't like that word, the mental skills, the cognitive ability. That's one thing which sometimes we back off, and thankfully in terms of mental health, and we're, you know, we talk about men's mental health, that we talk a little bit more about the stresses and strains people are under, and that you can transfer onto the pitch, and how do you recover from that. And, you know, in some simple terms, it's getting your, trying to control the stress, control the cortisol, and just breathing and being supportive of each other. So in terms of sports psychology, we never had a kind of a full-time one. Gary Keegan was with us, but Gary wouldn't call himself a psychologist, even though he's very well versed in that particular art, I suppose.
0: What did he do?
39: But Gary would have supported the players, would have conducted one-to-one interviews, or just chatting up, catching up with players as much as Bernard Dunn did as well. And then he would have led some group sessions in terms of that resilience piece. Or you'd often hear Andy Farrell talking about it, about the chaos in the game, about embracing it. That's I would say Gary's influence on Andy. Or just Andy maybe just articulating what he already knew. So that piece of being able to play in the chaos of a game would help you kind of navigate that. So we found the guys found him very beneficial.
0: Did he come in from the start, or did he come in kind of midway through the tenure in the Dubs?
39: He came in after Martin Kennedy was our athletic development coach back then, and he's back. Great to see him back now. And part of the review after we were beaten in the All-Ireland semi-final, I was doing some reading on Bernie Brown. She spoke about the, you know, embracing vulnerability,
0: okay,
39: and shining a light. And then, like, you know, from the high performance perspective, even in the business perspective, you're always looking for. We would see it as a strength, or Bernie Brown would have seen it as a strength. So, I was just having a chat with Martin around that particular kind of philosophy, and he mentioned, well, if you're into that, you're going to need to see in the High Performance Institute called Gary Keegan. Gary would have set up, as you were aware, the boxing. So had it, spoke to Gary, and from then just developed a relationship, and over time, from the 2015 season, we began to get him back in. For such, I got him back in at the late in 2015, but during the early part of the season, I was having conversations with him, so developed a deep friendship with him as well. So great guy.
0: Could you see then the impact of his work on the pitch in those moments?
39: It's one of those pillars that that I would certainly value in those, you know, as on a personal level. I think we might have spoken before about trying to control one's emotions in the game. As a supporter in Croke Park tomorrow, you know, I'll be shouting up and down, I'll be roaring at the, you know, and, you know, being in the game. But as a manager, managing team, coaching staff, you have to be some way removed so we can make the right decisions on behalf of the team. And that's, in some ways, is being centered and being able to practice, not so much mindfulness, but just control your breathing so you can regulate your heartbeat, so you can get all that oxygen that you want into the frontal cortex of the brain, John, so you can make those key decisions. So Gary would have spoken about that, about in terms of giving the players triggers in the game, that if they felt themselves becoming outcome focused or being maybe anchored in the past, that we've just conceded a goal or we just got a player sent off and the referee's against us and all these things that might come into your head. He's been able to reset, just trying as best you can, and it is difficult to stay in this particular passage of play. And then move on to the next one and the next one. And by the end of it, 2019, in that drawing game, I think the players really, all those from the technical, tactical, physical, and particularly cognitive mindset perspective, when we were a point down and we were chasing the game, and Kerry had a man, extra man, and they just needed to, like, exactly like Armagh or Donegal the last day, just don't give the ball to Dublin, don't give it to the opposition. And we set a trap, they turned it over, and we got a point from the resulting turnover. So, big help to the guy's success.
0: Interesting. Okay. We've got Kerry Armagh, then. You got a decision on this?
39: My heart leans towards Armagh. I've watched them closely this year. I think they've come on in leaps and bounds, even despite all the players they're missing. David Goldrick, I believe, is the referee. He'll let it flow. If they play Blaine Hughes in goal, and what's really interesting, if Shane Ryan is fit, well, then I'd be playing him. Like Jack can't.
0: Sean O'Shea the same?
39: Sean O'Shea a little bit different. If Sean comes into the, if he's fully fit, absolutely. But if he hasn't, he hasn't played very little game time, obviously, for the last couple of weeks. But if they can dominate that Shane Murphy kick out, they've got a great chance. And as I said, I think the back six in Kerry are vulnerable.
0: What about
39: so you haven't asked me? So Kerry, but if Armagh win, I won't be surprised.
0: What about this Mayo Meath game then this evening? This could be high scoring.
39: It's going to be a great game. Well done to me. Going up to Derry to beat them up there. Great win. Kinsler, not being injured, has a huge loss to them. But with Colin Morris up front, Donald Keoghan obviously had a phenomenal game the last day. But they're conceding big scores, and I think Mayo will enjoy playing against that Meath defence. Obviously in the middle, Meath are very strong, but I think I just like Mayo's attitude. Wouldn't it be great for us to see Kobe playing at Croke Park as well? The Mayo crowd will come out tonight. The sun will be shining in Castlebar. I'd lean towards Mayo on that one, but again, I think it's difficult to call. I think it's going to be a cracking game. I'm going to really enjoy watching that.
0: Yeah, because Meath had a really good run going, and obviously got promoted to the semi-final last year, have hit a bit of a speed bump, but maybe the Derry game will reset them now.
39: It will, yeah, and like if they beat Mayo to save them into an Ireland quarterfinal, and like they won't fear any of those teams that are they're looking at them. Even Galway, they'd probably fancy taking them on. So they've a great opportunity to get into an All-Ireland semi. If Mayo win, that might be their end, but I'd lean slightly towards Mayo on that one.
0: Dublin tomorrow against Donegal. We spoke about, or just referenced there, 2014, that amazing day for Donegal. For the Dubs, is it just about them doing themselves justice with the kick out with the defence? And we know there's so many talented players there. What are you hoping for from the Dubs tomorrow under Jar Brennan?
39: I think they've got a great opportunity. Right. I really do. Yeah. Donegal, they have been inconsistent, beaten by Division 3 team down, Division 2 team in Cork. Not good.
0: Why is that? Because they were so good in the league final, so good in Killarney in the first half especially, and then the sending off kind of changed the game. But how can you? Where does the inconsistencies come in?
39: Just that lack of execution. Like I saw on the last day they had a great goal chance to go maybe 2-7 to 3 points, something around that in the first half, going through one-on-one, ball to Michael Murphy, goes behind Michael, I suppose, in front of him, backdoor pass, at the back post. And I'd say Jim be, very disappointed in that skill execution piece. There was a hand pass that went to the player's foot and bounced up in the second half. simple 2 metre hand pass and turn the ball over, and Cork go down and get a 2 point score. Now Cork, in fairness to them, I mean, they shot, took 10 two pointers and scored six of them. And
0: Stephen Sherlock was on fire.
39: Yeah, he was on fire. But that's, you know, that's a bit of, and the home venue as well for Donegal. So I think Dublin have a great chance. They need to, I mentioned 2 points, they need to get goals or get 2 pointers, and somebody needs to sub off them now. And again, there is a narrative around they can't score well. They played against Roscommon, I think they probably got 5 from 5 or 6 from 6, whatever it was. They have it within their locker to do it. Cormac Costello's well able to play, but kick them if he plays. He's got a deadlock the last day. Sean Burgan can kick them, Conn can kick them. So there's plenty of players there that can kick 2 points. They're just not setting themselves up for it. But at the start, you know, what do they need to do? They need to be much better on the kickouts. I've been surprised with against Westmeath and against Louth, you know, the ability to go short and to retain the kickout. They seem to be going long a lot of the time. So if they can get that bit right, like 50% of your attacks come, or the origin of them come from your kickout. So they have got to get that bit right. And I would bore the pants out of the crowd in this one. I would just control the game, take the sting out of it. Don't give the ball back to Donegal. Do a Donegal to Donegal. Donegal 2011 to Donegal.
0: 8 points to 6.
39: Absolutely. Yeah, absolutely.
0: So it doesn't need to be in Parnell Park.
39: No. And I think, you know, Jared probably just said that, you know, at the heat of the moment, but probably when he, and it would have been his choice. I've known the county board and known them. They don't never force my hand, and that's not their style. So he probably just thought the better thing for Dublin supporters. All the club games are off the weekend now for in Dublin. So you marry that well, no point having all the club games off. Guys, if you can't, people can't go to the game. So I'd expect a big Dublin crowd to try and give them, the guys, one push. So kickouts, control the game. Don't be given the ball, though. And they're well able to do that now. People might like to hear that, but I would control the clock in terms of giving Donegal as little. They only scored 113 against Cork. Slow. Don't give them possession, and go after as best they can. They're going to go kick out in terms of the not cavalier, in terms of a full court press, but in terms of that breaking ball, and defensively, I'll just sit back, defend just inside the arc and just make it difficult for Donegal to score. So I think they've got it's a challenge, obviously, and they're going against the head in this one. But again, all the pressure's on Donegal. People are saying it's the game's in Parnell Park. You know, Donegal had a chance. Now it's in Croke Park, so it's Donegal's to win. So they're getting a look at the bench. Pádraig Coffey Bourne back, I think he'll start. Lee Gannon is back. Kieran Murphy, two very very very good defenders. Young Guyden, Nolson is backfield. I see Colin Basquell, Ross McCarroll. So there's a good performance in Dublin.
0: We're speaking to Jim Gavin here on Off the Ball Saturday on News Talk and Gaelic Football and Off the Ball, brought to you by Movember, ahead of the game, already reaching over 16,500 players, parents and coaches across Irish clubs with the tools to look after their mental health. Visit aheadofthegame.movember.com to find out how you can be part of it. I'm looking forward to all the games for different reasons. I mean, Mayo Meath, because there's a feeling it's going to be free and open, and maybe Monaghan Westmeath will have that kind of that novelty about it as well.
39: Yeah, this is going to be a great game too, and Monaghan have been so impressive, haven't they?
0: Rory Beggan.
39: Yeah. He's done phenomenally well for them. But and again, that, you know, jump at kickouts and his ability to go. What I like about his kickouts is, and we did a lot of work with Dublin on this during my time, is that, you know, hand pass to hand, kick pass is either one pass kick or it's one bounce, and that's it. So, and it's in a position where you're not checking your momentum. And from Rory's kickouts, you just watching at the weekend, when he kicks a ball to a player, it doesn't really bounce on the ground. The player can take it and move, which is a great way to construct an attack from. And they've home advantage again. It must be the third, fourth game in a row. For Westmeath, again, they you know, people saying, oh, they run out of steam. Don't think so. But injuries to Ray Kinnellan might be a big part of what happens. That game is on
0: tomorrow. Yeah,
39: tomorrow. Yeah, like they pushed. No, more so than Galway. Like Galway, there was 2 points in it with the clock running down. And if Westmeath had got a late goal, for example, we'd be talking about, oh, are Galway in trouble? A bit like Armagh. So that's that. I will put perspective on the Armagh thing. It was just, they were just caught But Westmeath finished really, really strong against Galway, despite this thing, this perception that they're getting mentally fatigued and they'll be getting fitter as they go through. They'll be doing no work this week, a bit of recovery. They come fresh to tomorrow into with an extra day into Monaghan. That's going to be a cracking game. But I would look at Monaghan. I think Monaghan have really improved. A lot of injuries, obviously, during the National League. Conor McCarthy, obviously, back with them as well now. They've been impressive. So, yeah, it's...
0: They can feed off the crowd as well at times when they go on these runs.
39: Monaghan?
0: Yeah.
39: Yeah, they can. Yeah, absolutely they will. Yeah, so... creating lots of opportunities against Roscommon. It could have been at the

0: David Goff in the Times.
1: David Goff in the Times this morning. And he good insight into how referees prepare. And I got and again, I would have seen that during my time at FRC, how diligent they are, the fitness levels required, their review and their application, their particular craft of officiating is was really good to see. But David referenced the delay foul rule, which we put in. So if the referee believes that a player has been deliberately delayed, now they could have, there was a game, some games there on the season where players are being tackled late or just being slowed down, as in tactical fouling. The rule now was to bring it up 50 metres, and that happened in there in the Donegal. People thought it was the scent on the pitch. It actually wasn't. It was a delay foul where David Goff moved the ball up 50 metres because a second Donegal player came in, tackled the Cork guy, ball's brought up, and Sherlock brought out for a two-pointer. So those subtle ones that are working really well, and that's the pleasing bit about it.
0: Jim Gavin, thank you so much for coming in for the analysis on the Gaelic Football Championship. Look forward to talking to you soon.
1: Thanks, John.
0: Jim Gavin there, 5-in-a-row All-Ireland winning manager with the Dubs on Off the Ball Saturday here on News Talk. Hope you're having a great day, folks. We've got a World Cup panel after the break with Owen Doyle live in studio to go through all of these matches. We've had 32 of them already over in North America. We're back after this break.
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0: across Ireland. This is the home of conversation that counts. 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
1: It's 2 o'clock. Good afternoon, I'm Ellen Butler. New Israeli airstrikes in Lebanon have disrupted the next phase of the US-Iran peace process. Talks were due to take place near Lucerne in Switzerland following the

0: signing of a 14-point memorandum of understanding earlier this week. Almost 16 people have been killed in strikes on southern Lebanon, despite a new ceasefire being announced yesterday. Nega Anga is a former senior advisor at the White House. She says the attacks have put things on hold, but the US is trying to keep the diplomatic process alive.
1: We do see the US delegation slowly arriving in Switzerland again to have these technical talks. I think we're going to see a lot of push and pull by both sides until they can continue to move forward.
0: Health costs in Ireland are the highest in the European Union, 85% higher than the average. That's according to new figures from Eurostat, which also show we rank highest for housing, alcohol and electricity prices. When it comes to goods and services, Ireland is the second most expensive country, behind only Denmark. Personal finance editor with the Irish Independent, Charlie Weston, outlines some of the reasons why.
2: We have one of the highest standard rates of VAT at 23%. There's a lack of competition in certain sectors, and sometimes we have a lot of players competing in markets, but they don't really compete. They match each other's prices. We also have lower government subsidies when it comes to the likes of public transport and childcare. Even though the Strait of Hormuz may open soon, there could be more energy price rises as well. So really the government should get its finger out and do something with this.
0: Nine people are in a critical condition after a train crash in England. Two trains collided near Bedford, north of London, yesterday evening, killing one of the drivers. More than 80 people were taken to hospital. British Transport Police Chief Constable Lucy Dorsey says the investigators must be given the space to do their job.
3: They are extremely experienced, and I would ask that we all refrain from speculation. I also want to thank local people who showed immense kindness to those stranded on trains and to the casualties.
0: Finally for now, the Consumer Watchdog is urging people to be on the lookout for scam messages requesting customs payments. On July 1st, new fees will be applied to all packages entering Ireland from outside the EU. Deliveries valued at or under €150 will no longer be exempt from customs charges, with an extra €3 fee being added to each item ordered. Ahead of new charges coming in, the Competition and Consumer Protection Commission is warning shoppers payment requests claiming to be revenue are definitely a scam. And that's your news at 2 minutes past 2.
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0: Dry today with plenty of sunshine. Top temperatures of 16 to 22 degrees. And now you're up to date on News Talk.
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6: This is Off the Ball Saturday News Talk. John Duggan with you through to five. Just before getting to the football, latest scores from the TG Cahir All-Ireland Ladies Football Championship. So Mayo 8 points, Donegal 1-1 in Group 3 Round 3. And in Group 4 Round 3, Meath 1-9, Tyrone 8 points. So the Saturday panel this week on Off the Ball brought to you by L'Oreal Men Expert. When the pressure rises on and off the pitch, resist the heat with thermic resist deodorant by L'Oreal Men Expert. The World Cup is the focus over the next hour. Our special guest is Owen Doyle, who played as a striker for Shamrock Rovers, Sligo Rovers, St Pat's, Chesterfield, Preston North End, Bolton Wanderers, Portsmouth, Bradford, Oldham Athletic, Swindon Town, Cardiff City and Hibernian.
7: And now to an outbreak, is it, John? Yeah.
6: 20 minutes have gone.
7: How's things?
6: Yeah, good. You?
7: Good. You enjoying the World Cup?
6: There's a couple of things I'm enjoying about it that I'm surprised about, that VAR is not in my head.
7: They're doing well with it, yeah.
6: They're doing well with VAR. And
7: the refs are letting things go.
6: Yeah, and the pace of the games. And I don't feel that the Premier League has been ruined by VAR and the discussion. Like when I'm watching the post-match analysis, they're not talking about refereeing decisions to the extent that they would have been, say, in Match of the Day when the Premier League is on. And it also looks great.
7: When them flags get pulled at the start of the game, aesthetically it looks incredible.
6: And then they have some of the, like the American, now, I haven't heard of any pitch issues with the pitches, but I was looking at the USA-Australia game last night, and they just had a view there of Seattle and the stadium. It looks fantastic.
7: Yeah, it's amazing, yeah.
6: Philadelphia for the Brazil game last night looked incredible.
7: Yeah, like the football is now talking more so than all the politics that are around it, which is something we were all expecting, I suppose, considering that's how the last two World Cups went. But you know, I've very much enjoyed it myself. I think these hydration breaks are a problem, obviously.
6: Well, I wish they, like Ronnie Whelan, he's on RT television, has been over there and saying that they're essential. So
7: I watched Ghana against Panama in Toronto the other day, and it was 19 degrees and it was raining.
6: But isn't there a sporting integrity thing that you have to have everything the same way if you're going to have it for the tournament?
7: Because that doesn't happen in, like, for example, if you're playing in European competitions, as long as if the temperature is over 28 degrees or something, then you have them.
6: Yeah.
7: But if it's not, then why just let the game flow?
6: Yeah, I think the issue I would have with it, and a lot of people have with it, is that it is revenue generation by stealth.
7: Mm.
6: It's FIFA trying to get as much money as possible out of the American market, and to bring in four quarters to a game that we've already known for 150 years has been about two halves. That's the issue. It's by stealth, and I don't like it for that reason.
7: Well,
6: nothing to do with the heat. It's to do with the commercialism.
7: 100%. But I don't know if you've noticed the... have you seen that? The new... Every World Cup, a new graphic comes out on the screen. Like, what's going on here? It takes you a while to figure it out. Remember in Qatar, it was like final third entries and stuff. They brought this in. The new one is match momentum. Have you noticed that? It's like a waves of which way the game is going.
6: Yes, you see that on the stats analysis, yeah.
7: Yeah, so like these hydration breaks, the momentum of the game before and after is switching quite a lot. So, like, I keep thinking of, like, the story of the week for me, obviously, was Pico Lopez with Cape Verde.
6: Yeah.
7: Incredible performance from him. Would they have been able to achieve that without the hydration breaks? I don't know, because it's unbelievable for them. It's stopping the rhythm of the attack after attack after attack. Right, have a breather. Let's get together, have a few words. What are we doing right? What are we doing wrong? Let's go about this way now to make sure we can keep them out. That helps massively. You're only playing for every, like, 22, 23 minutes now instead of the slog of 45.
6: It's a fundamental changing of the game by stealth.
7: Yeah.
6: Because it's ostensibly for hydration breaks, and you can argue that that is necessary for the players. I mean, look at USA 94, the Irish team. We were just melting in the sun. But it's not really for that. It's for four quarters. It's for commercialism. I was reading that Fox Sports in America can generate, they're the host broadcaster, 250 million quid out of advertising in these hydration breaks. Therefore, if FIFA can see that, they can say, when we're selling rights the next time to all these broadcasters around the world, we're going to inflate our prices massively.
7: Can you see it coming into European competitions?
6: Well, I think European, like, you look at the way the UEFA reacted to that referee that's been banned, they gave him a game. I think that UEFA have, I would say, a strained relationship with FIFA.
7: Mm.
6: I don't think Premier League supporters would stand for it. They're already at breaking point with VAR, so maybe...
7: Champions League?
6: I don't know. I'd like to think that UEFA have a bit more of a connection with the soul of the game, because FIFA don't.
7: My biggest worry would be, if you go back a number of years now, especially around the Rodri, so when Rodri got injured, just before he got injured, he was given out about the amount of games that footballers have to play now, especially that top level, they just don't get a break.
6: Yeah.
7: This is a way of justifying it, because we're breaking the game up again for you, so you won't have to run around as hard, because we're giving you 3 minute breathers in both halves on top of the 15 minutes in between for half time. And that'd be my worry long term, is that the likes of UEFA, all these big associations that just want more games constantly, and they want to see the best teams playing all the time and all the best players on the pitch, that this is how they can probably justify that in the future. That'd be me and my cynical mind now, hoping that it doesn't go that way, because I just prefer football the way it was.
6: Yeah. The only reason to have it is money. Money is driving. I mean, I went to, you know, Boston, where Scotland have been playing.
7: Yeah.
6: The Gillette Stadium, or in Foxborough, where the New England Patriots play. I was there 18 months ago. And I counted, once again, it's all stop-start American football. So you're going out for your merchandise, you're going out for your hot dogs, you're going out for your beers, whatever, soft drinks, whatever, burgers, chicken, goujons, whatever you're having. Constant stoppages through the game, but that's built into your whole thinking around the. It's like going to cricket or going to baseball, or even rugby to a degree. I've built this into my experience, thinking about what this should be, and I'm happy, and I've made an acceptance with that. Can't accept it with football, but I did notice in that stadium in Boston, there was, I would say, over 40 different commercial sponsors of the day, the Patriots, the brand, the advertising hoardings, the stadium. It was constant ads, constant relentless commercialism. And that's what America is about. So I don't know if this is a one-off, but when the money's coming in, they're going, wow, this is an opportunity for us now to change everything. So Spain, to me, is much more, I would say, traditional country in terms of treating fans like equals, not being slaves to corporate sponsors. So maybe there'll be a pushback, but it feels like the genie's out of the bottle.
7: Mm.
6: Because America, the only thing that drives America for me, having been there three times in the last 5 years, is money.
7: Yeah.
6: That's why Trump's in there for me, because people think, when I'm voting for Trump or for Kamala Harris, what can make me have a better life in terms of making more money? That's the psychology over there. Now, maybe I'm wrong. Maybe I only had a very small sample size of experience.
7: No, any experience I've had over there is
6: money. And that's why they're a superpower. Everything is about service, money. If you want to go for a meal, you're going to get the best service. You're going to get the best steaks, but you're going to have to pay through the knot because the money, the dollar rolls. We think differently than in Europe.
7: Yeah, and obviously Infantino's play, for whoever you give out to him, a very clever fella in the sense of he knows this is how he can pull in as much money as possible. I think this is his last time. The next time he gets voted in, it'll be his last time he's allowed to be the president of FIFA.
6: But it's also consolidating his power base, because if I can say to the association, here's another 5 million this year, they're going to say, okay, well, here's, you know, okay, we'll give you the vote.
7: You deliver for us.
6: So he is, as much as we might like it or not, he's the king of the game.
7: Yeah.
6: He's now become a king of football. So there's positives and negatives. There's none of this stuff you'd be worried about ICE or any of that kind of thing. And I do think that America, like Russia, like Qatar, like Argentina in the 70s, when you're hosting a thing or the Olympic Games that everybody's got their eyes on, you want to be on your best behavior. So you're going to have then a tournament without any incident, really.
7: Mm.
6: They're even trying to roll back in this Iranian disgrace where they were having the players in Mexico. So with all World Cups and everything, you're always going to have a degree of an artifice that they're going to try to make it as good as possible for everybody watching around the
7: world. Yeah, of course, yeah. You've got your country on display to the world.
6: Yeah.
7: But the hydration's breaks aside, what I have enjoyed is this 5 second countdown for throw-ins and just making the game
6: faster.
7: Brilliant. I'm looking forward to hopefully that stays in. I think it is staying in. Post hydration breaks or whatever, like in the future, it's coming into the League of Ireland, which is really good. I'm really enjoying that, because it just keeps the ball's on the pitch a lot, which is great. So it's that's a good one, I think.
6: Pico Lopez, what a story.
7: Amazing. I was watching it with the kids, and I've just been playing against them. Yeah, a few chats over the years and stuff. Tough opponent, like black and blue after playing against them. He's one of them fella that he's such a lovely fella. He gets away with murder on the pitch. So he's been in the referee's room before the game, having a cup of tea with them, and that's what I used to think. But he's very aggressive, but he was very good, and he was excellent against
6: Spain
7: the other night. It was such a good watch. But the last 20 minutes I was up off the couch, nearly heading every ball that came into the box myself, you know, just kind of willing it for him, because it's such a great story. And then how he's carried himself around that, because he's leaned into it, which is great. He's obviously a great communicator as well. So like when he's doing the James Corden and he's doing all the interviews, he always comes across so well, which is brilliant. And like he said himself, he feels like he's representing everyone that's wishing him well. You know, very much like he's not short of saying that, like where he's coming from and the League of Ireland, he gives all them big plugs as well, which is wonderful to see. So he's doing great. And I really hope to go on. Like I really hope they can pull out another result.
6: They got Saudi Arabia and Uruguay in the group. They had, what, a ranking of 67th versus 2nd. I mean, it is amazing. He had a couple of really big interceptions in Atlanta the other day as well. So, I mean, against the Saudis, Uruguay don't seem the happiest camp. Against the Saudis, I mean, you might have a shot.
7: You never know. Listen, the confidence you get from drawing against Spain, like, and he could have, at the end, did the header to Garner kick. Yeah. I thought it was in. The minute it hit his head, I was like, oh my God, this is it. And obviously, he just couldn't get enough power behind it. But even to be still going at it, like, you know, and for all the digging in, even get up the pitch that late in the game against a team that are so dominant in possession they have been for the last couple of decades, to give themselves even a glimmer of hope of maybe getting the 3 points. It's an amazing story.
6: Who have been the team to impress you most so far? Because everybody's played.
7: So obviously Morocco, I think, have just been brilliant. Really liked them against Brazil. And it was only for the magician and finishes junior. Like he barely touched the ball until he scored, and then he scores. You know, just get the ball to him, and it's sometimes it's game over. It certainly was the case last night with a goal and an assist. So Morocco, I think, have been very good. They've got a good system there. They work hard. The boy in the middle of the pitch is excellent for them. Bouadi, I think his name is, the 18-year-old from Lille. French born, and he's an excellent player. There's apparently rumours that Arsenal, I think, are sniffing around him now.
6: Ayoub Buadi.
7: Buadi, yeah.
6: Yeah.
7: He's really, really good. He's been very impressive now.
6: It's funny because, you know, you think about Mane, Firmino and Salah. And like, they're all these players that we know from the Premier League are Pico Lopez, they're household names. And then there's players like Buadi and Yann Diamande of Cote d'Ivoire that are probably going to be players we know very well now in the next few years, because they're going to be stars.
7: 100%, yeah.
6: Both teenagers,
7: yeah. 18 years of age, look, he's exceptional. He broke through at Lille at 16, I think. So yeah. He's got good experience for such a young boy, like, you know, and he's obviously very athletic, he's tall, he was excellent against Brazil. He'd done decent there against the Jocks, like, as well.
6: Keith Tracy said last week on the show that there's no reason why they can't win it. Is he right?
7: Morocco?
6: Yeah.
7: Right, so I don't know if they have that player who can, when it comes to the later stages of competition. I think if you look at the likes of Portugal would have it, in the sense of they've got a few magicians that can create something out of nothing. Bruno Fernandes, for example, or even, you never know, Balkan to the box, Ronaldo just jump higher than everyone and score. You've got the likes of France, you have a few of them, just complete game changers. Elise, Doué, Dembele, they could just, out of nowhere, they could just get something for you. Mbappe even, you know, they've got loads of them. And then you'd have even Spain with Lamine Yamal. Morocco are a really, really good team. And like, they're superstars, they're right back. You know, Hakimi, I don't think that's, and don't get me wrong, he attacks well and all that, but I don't think it's enough for them to actually get over the line. They don't have that kind of standout superstar who can like just flip a cut. Like Argentinians with Messi.
6: But are they the number one most impressive team you've seen so far, or is it one of the top teams?
7: I think they've done. France. When I seen France that second half, like, you know, Michael, in England,
6: Michael Olise. I mean, the ball was on a string. I mean, his play around the 10 area was something else.
7: It's incredible. And that pass, like, he's just nothing fazes him, and he never looks. I don't think I've ever seen him sweat. Kind of like, you know, you watch Virgil van Dijk playing, you're like, has that fella ever actually sweat? It looks really easy for him out there, you know? And he's like that in attack, but he's doing everything real fast, but you know he's doing it, but you can't stop it.
6: Yeah.
7: You know, it's one of them weird things. Like, I know where he's going to go here, but it's just, how do you stop this? And you can't. He's just doing it so quick, but it looks effortless. You know, and he's got that bit of magic in him. And as you said, like, his touch, everything about how he carries the ball, it's like the ball's kind of just always on a little bit of Velcro on his feet. You know, it's just kind of constantly stuck to him there. Really good, like, really, really good. But yeah, look, it's just France, I think, have been...
6: Mbappe sharp again.
7: Yeah.
6: Really sharp.
7: He's, like, and his comments coming out saying I need to work a bit harder for the team and stuff, you know. No, it's been probably around 10, 12 years now. He's just realising now that he probably should press the odd defender every now and again and help out the other 10 lads on the pitch. But
6: how did you feel they were, say, from midfield back to goalkeeper, France? Senegal did have a couple of chances in the first half.
7: But they did, but Senegal are a good team. And look, I think defensively, I think they're fine. Obviously, the middle of the pitch there is where you'd probably have the odd question. And look, we'll come on to England, I'm sure, in a few minutes. I think theirs are in a different position of the pitch. You know, their issues are. And it's probably in that middle of the pitch, I'd say, is where I don't think the. I still feel that, like, from the goalkeeper and that back four up until the six or seven superstars they have in attack is enough to win it.
6: Yeah.
7: I really, really do.
6: Yeah.
7: And I don't think there is actually a team in the World Cup that hasn't got a weakness, which is good.
6: Yes.
7: That's really good, because I don't think there's anywhere it's like you have full control of every single moment. Like, I remember, like Spain, probably 2010 or something, playing with the false nine, and just they had the ball all the time. You're not going to be able to hurt them. They were just so good in possession. They didn't even need that striker. I think the top goal scorer was Fernando Torres coming off the bench.
6: David Villa.
7: And a lot of times you come off the bench and grab a couple of goals in the game with 15 minutes to go. Remarkable stuff.
6: You don't need a complete team to win a World Cup. I mean, France won a World Cup in 98 without a striker, really. It was Givarsh.
7: Look at Argentina in the last one. It's the magic of Messi, like.
6: Yeah.
7: You know? There's no way, like, that defence is better than whatever France's are, you know? Yeah, and you're right, you don't need a complete team, but I think that's good that I don't see a complete team now after watching all the games so far.
6: This is Owen Doyle with John Duggan on our L'Oreal sponsored panel on the World Cup. We're until 3, going through all the teams. If you want to WhatsApp us, you can 087-9180-180 on Off the Ball Saturday here on News Talk. Hope you're having a great day, folks, and we'll obviously update you as we go through the show on all the other game scores and everything else is going on around us. But England, the XG against Croatia was 2.8, if you believe that stuff. They scored 4 goals. in the second half. They really upped a gear. They were Jude Bellingham, I thought, was sharp when I was watching the match. Harry Kane is a goal machine. Like 22 shots, 11 shots on target. Can they go all the way?
7: I hope not. I think Croatia gave them problems, and I don't think Croatia are what they were.
6: No, not at all.
7: And then two goals that they scored in the first half are very much... it was like the first time they attacked or something. You know, like I wasn't expecting them to score next thing. Hold on a second, England have conceded here. And this is where I was kind of saying a few moments ago regarding the weaknesses of France in the middle of the pitch. I think it's probably the central defence of England.
6: That, Stones and Kante.
7: Yeah, I think. I was surprised he wasn't playing.
6: Yeah.
7: Really surprised with that. But Tuchel's his own man. He certainly is anyway with his decisions. And you kind of have to applaud him for that. But again, their attacking threat is wonderful. Now, like, Kane's goal from the corner. Like, in what world do you leave Harry Kane unmarked in the box? Like, that should not, never, ever, ever happen. Like, of all the players to leave unmarked, don't leave him unmarked. A great finish from him and all, but he had a free run at the ball to get a good header at towards goal, and obviously he finishes it excellently. And then obviously the timing they scored, obviously Bellingham straight after the break, great run down the channel, Anderson, lovely ball down there for him, and like, I think he's been exceptional, Anderson, for them, and he hit that ball down the channel, brilliant, and he finishes it so well from a tight angle, but a wonderful time to score. And then the substitutions, like, and you've got that electric pace, and like, probably Gordon wasn't on it, Madueke was probably a bit better than him, but then you're bringing on Saka, you're bringing on Rashford. Whew, like, that's something else to bring off the bench, you know. But it's, can they do it? Yeah, maybe. But I think France are probably just going to be a bit too strong for them. I can't see that defence holding out France.
6: Tuchel made a difference in his halftime team talk. That's why he's paid the big bucks. That's why he's there, I suppose.
7: No, absolutely, yeah. Like, obviously, they take the lead twice and then concede twice isn't ideal for confidence, you know. And obviously, just whatever he said at halftime, there's a lot of talk about Anthony Barry's halftime interview, but he kind of came out after the game and kind of said similar things to what Anthony said. And obviously, he just put that right in the second half. They obviously delivered that message at the halftime mark as well. And he managed to just get it right. And obviously, as I said, like, scoring right after halftime is such a bonus for you. Like, you know, it just justifies everything you've said at halftime, and doing the smart things well. You know, like, the ball comes into Anderson. It's a percentage ball down the channel, but he knows Bellingham's going to make that run, you know. So it's a really clever thing to do. It's kind of like you're earning the right to be high up the pitch, but he manages to finish it as well, which is great. So you've got that early goal, wonderful. Let's not concede. And they didn't bring on them the superstar subs. Then,
6: you a big fan of Bellingham?
7: I wouldn't say I'm a big fan. You know, I still don't know what his best position is. You know, he's really good. He's obviously like very, very physical, and at times in the match it looked like he was everywhere. You know, like, there was times where he was like making late runs into the box, and then there was times where he was intercepting inside his own box. And all that, you have to applaud. Like, he's not the type of player that's going to take someone on. He's not the type of, I wouldn't say he's like got 10 out of 10 passing range. It's a bit, he's a unique player, but he seems to be very effective. He's very effective, and he's I'd say in the big competitions like this, he'd be very reliable for Tuchel. I think he'd look at him and go, yeah, no, I know what you're going to give me here. For 90 minutes, I can rely on you. And I think he does that very well.
6: Anthony Barry did well with us under Stephen Kenny as a coach, and now he's in a big moment.
7: Yeah, he's flying it. Like, his career, like, skyrocketed, you know. Forget he was the Portugal assistant as well, went to Bayern Munich with Tuchel. Bayern Munich actually paid money for him to get him out of Chelsea, which is very unique for a coach. You know, he wasn't his assistant manager then either. He was his first team coach. I heard a story that when it was Frank Lampard that brought Anthony Barry into Chelsea, and when Frank Lampard got the sack, I heard Thiago Silva rang Tuchel, who would have had a good relationship because they were at PSG together, and said, you need to keep this fella on as a coach. He's excellent.
6: Yeah.
7: Anyone I know that's worked under him, especially a lot of lads at Wigan, and I know Anthony, I've had a few points with him, but he's a great fella. Like, he really, really thinks deeply about the game. But Thiago Silva was the one that said, you need to keep this fella, and Tuchel has kept him ever since.
6: Right.
7: Which is remarkable. Now he's England's assistant manager. So he's really come on, like, you know, his detail, from what I've been told, is second to none. He sees the game how it should be seen, while being very pragmatic about things as well. You know, he's not kind of fully shaped by a certain way of playing or anything like that. So he's, no, fair play to him.
6: I think a big thing for England is that they have a camp that is all pulling together as well for this long tournament that they hope they're going to be in for here a long time.
7: Yeah, of course. I'm sure the media will start throwing stuff at them now try and upset that for some reason. They tend to do things like that in these big tournaments when they sell papers. But Tuchel, he seems to, like, listen, I wouldn't really know regarding egos and stuff, but the likes of leaving Maguire out and Trent out and Foden out and Palmer out, you kind of have a feeling that that's probably behind some of it, you know. And he just doesn't have any time for it in his dressing room, and he doesn't want an environment that has any of it at all. And that's a good thing, obviously, you know. And he's his own man, and like from what you're saying against Croatia, like he's had to get in the results straight off the bat.
6: That's interesting, because I read out the 12 clubs you played for at the top of the show, and could you spot egos a mile off?
7: Oh, a mile off, yeah, mile off.
6: In the mirror.
7: Yeah. We have to be self-aware for that, though, John. I'm not there. Yeah. Still smelling myself all the time. Yeah, but you can see the egos are everywhere. Yeah, they are. And trying to manage them in a dressing room, you know, is always a challenge. It usually comes with being maybe the best player in the team or whatever, or what you've done in your career. So up to
6: would
7: up
6: the egos throw their weight around?
7: They all come in different shapes and sizes. They all come in different shapes and sizes.
6: Some might drive a flash car, some might be the most talkative person.
7: Yeah, some would be rude. You don't know how they're gonna carry it.
6: And I'd say from the very first day in a dressing room to the last day, you learn to laugh a lot about life.
7: 100%. I have this conversation with loads of people, even like when you retire from football at 35, 36, all my mates be just getting into the swing of their career. Whereas, like, if you were to talk about a 32, 33 year old in the telly, you're going, oh, there's the experienced centre forward or whatever, as if they've got all the answers to all of life's questions, you know. But at 35, you're still a relatively young man, you know, but you've been bought, you've been sold, you've been told you're useless, you've been told you're great, you've done good things, you've done bad things, things have gone against you that you thought weren't fair, and you've got to look at a draw as well in some situations that you don't think you deserved. So it's an incredible learning being a footballer if you can stick it out until your mid-30s or so.
6: Is it a good education in sizing up people quickly? The way you see what I would say a bar person would be very good at, you know.
7: Yeah.
6: You've seen that.
7: I don't think you fully get the real person in a dressing room.
6: Okay.
7: I think everyone's a little bit guarded when they come into a dressing room about how they're seen and how they want to portray themselves.
6: Right.
7: There's not a lot of open conversations to be happening in there.
6: It's a bit of a role you're playing.
7: Bit of a role. You're always acting, yeah.
6: Okay.
7: You're always pretending you're better than you are, John. Simple as that.
6: Owen Doyle here on our Saturday panel and Off the Ball here on News Talk, sponsored by L'Oreal on the World Cup. You want to WhatsApp Owen with a question, or you've got a comment to the competition. I mean, who is your pick? Who's your dark horse? Who's disappointed you? Who's been the best player you've seen so far? Are you enjoying it? Most importantly, 087-918-180 is our WhatsApp number. We're back after this break.
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6: This is Off the Ball Saturday. John Duggan with you through to five. We have the World Cup, remember, this evening. Group F, Netherlands against Sweden at 6. That is in Houston in Texas. And then 9 o'clock, Germany versus Cote d'Ivoire in Toronto in Canada. That's what's going on before we get to midnight. Also, a bit of news today, a bit of disappointing news for him, obviously, personally, but Ollie Yeager has retired from rugby at the age of 30, the Munster and Ireland prop on medical advice. And obviously, we wish him well. In terms of the ladies' football results coming through, Mayo 115, Donegal 2-6, a result from Group 3, Round 3, and Meath beaten Tyrone 112-110 in Group 4, Round 3. We have James O'Donoghue alongside our Get a Games correspondent Tommy Rooney for the Kerry Armagh game, which throws in at 4:30 in Killarney. So the Saturday panel this week on Off the Ball brought to you by L'Oreal Men Expert. When the pressure rises on and off the pitch, resist the heat with Thermic Resist deodorant by L'Oreal Men Expert. We're continuing our football chat on the World Cup with the ex-English League and League of Ireland striker Owen Doyle. Owen, the biggest disappointment so far have been in the World Cup?
7: Spain?
6: Yeah.
7: Spain, yeah. But obviously we've got our Pico Lopez hat on there, so it's kind of hard to see it from any other angle in the sense of him doing brilliantly with them instead of Spain being poor. Brazil, obviously they won last night. I watched them against Morocco in their first game and they look like they're going to struggle.
6: Because they're midfield?
7: Yeah.
6: Bringing Fabinho on.
7: Yeah, and him,
6: Casemiro,
7: didn't look right either.
6: Fullbacks looked a bit iffy as well.
7: Yeah, and when they went into the World Cup, I was thinking to myself, if they just get that box sorted, you know, the two centre-backs and the two midfielders, and Casemiro and Bruno Guimarães, if they can just get them being rigid and just let everyone else attack, that they might be okay. Because they got some magic, obviously, in like the likes of Vinicius Jr. and Rafinha, even Cunha. He didn't play in the first game.
6: Scored twice last night.
7: Yeah, he came in for Thiago yesterday, or last night, I should say, and obviously done well against poorer opposition, we must say, than obviously Morocco at the time. But Morocco gave them an awful time, you know, really, really bad time. And they were, even when Brazil equalised that day, it was just the magic of Vinicius Junior that done it.
6: Yeah.
7: There was no like team effort. They were really, really poor. And as you said, the fullbacks, like they're about aging fullbacks, you know, they're not the Cafus and Roberto Carlos's of old that you see bombing forward constantly, you know, they're setting their ways and they're kind of their stay at home. Which I think a little bit worrying for them, you know.
6: No shots on target in the second half as well yesterday against Haiti when they were 3-0 at halftime. That's how it ended as well. Rafinha went off. Neymar is available though for Scotland. It'll all be Neymar to save the day.
7: He doesn't look lean. He doesn't look, anytime you see kind of the odd video of him training and stuff, he doesn't look at it. You know, I can't see him performing well at all. Like, you know, even if he does get minutes on the pitch, it'll be interesting to see how he's going to manage that.
6: 0879 180 180, Mark and Bray in touch. Hi John, just remarking on the first red card for a player covering their mouth with a hand during Turkey and well, it wasn't Turkey,
7: Paraguay, wasn't it?
6: Turkey Paraguay, yeah, the Texas Panama, I think, but Turkey Paraguay. Miguel Almiron, a former Newcastle, sent off for putting the hand over the mouth.
7: Look, the real coming in was, came in for a reason. There was obviously what we've seen in the Champions League between Benfica and Real Madrid. And I know for like a lot of them South Americans, the Europeans, in every single game they cover their mouth because in some of them countries they have lip readers. And they'll do like a late night show on what they said to each other on the pitch type of thing, you know?
6: Yeah.
7: And it's obviously just in their subconscious to cover their mouth. But the rules were there to stop any like potential racist comments coming across. And he
6: from
7: did
6: any
7: it
6: player,
7: and he don't know what Amberton said. I doubt he doesn't seem like that type of character.
6: No,
7: from what we've seen of him over the years, that he's going to. Yeah. But he did it.
6: It could be completely innocuous.
7: He did it. Yeah,
6: he did it. It's like the hair pull. I mean, you know, it's just sometimes can be a stupid thing to do.
7: But you do it, and you're done, and you're done. You're off, and it was weird seeing. It's obviously like weird seeing the new rules coming in. Obviously, the throw-ins getting overturned for the 5 seconds and stuff if they don't take them quick enough. Seen that a couple of times. I think the subs have to be made for it relatively quick as well, getting on and off the pitch, players getting down injured. There was a referee wouldn't let the keeper get treatment there the other day. I can't think of what game that was. It was great to see, because you knew he was just wasting time, like trying to waste more time.
6: Yeah, there was an Australia player went down against USA last night, was just, you know, was fine.
7: Yeah.
6: And just to get up,
7: brilliant. More of that, please. Like.
6: Alan in Dublin, the Golden Boot going to be a good race this year. Several hat tricks and braces already, an extra round of games, the higher amount of lower ranked teams. Possible just Fontaine's record could be eclipsed after 68 years of 13 goals was for France in 1958. So it's possible. Everything's possible now when you've got bigger tournament. What about Turkey going out as well? Like, it's funny, 63 shots in 2 matches, no goals.
7: Yeah, really. Really tough for them, like, you know, they were obviously the first game, Australia, they were awful, you know, you're kind of waiting on the magic of Arda Güler to do something,
6: yeah.
7: And he's not really producing at all, you know, and he's obviously this big superstar from the country, you can see his body language is off, it's not what you want to see, he's kind of carrying himself as if he knows he's bigger and better than everyone,
6: right?
7: Kind of the type of behaviour you're probably seeing with Ronaldo over the years, and even probably Bruno Fernandes at Man United over the last few years, where you're kind of saying, just relax with your body language there, you know, you're kind of overreacting, hands up in the air if you don't get a pass, if you don't receive the right pass, you know, all this type of stuff. But you have to hand it to Australia, like, you know, they were great. They came out the traps, obviously getting beaten by the USA then as well.
6: How far can they go? Because they got one of the best managers in the game, Pochettino. They're playing a high intensity match, and it did fade away in the second half yesterday, but they will be tricky.
7: Yeah, and Pochettino's obviously a great, like, he's a deep thinker of the game. You know, I'd say he's fully invested in the four quarters in the sense of, no, we can do this press here regardless of the conditions because we're getting a breather. We're getting a breather, like an extra two breathers in every match. This is fine. And like, you listen to the reports and what he's doing for the camaraderie, a good man for a barbecue, by all accounts. I'm a big fan of barbecues myself, John. I don't know about you, but...
6: How many have you had this summer?
7: I've been at it already.
6: Are you...
7: I'd be the type of fella now, as long as it's not raining, I could throw it on in December.
6: Do you have an actual structure, or do you get this stuff in that you dispose of?
7: We've got a couple of... I've actually got a joint griddle.
6: Right.
7: It's basically a massive frying pan, about a metre wide. Amazing.
6: And
7: Pancake Tuesday in my house, right? Now Pancake Tuesday, historically with the kids, you throw them on one at a time because all you can fit on the pan.
6: Yeah.
7: Now I get about 20 on the same time, and right, just big bowl of...
6: And massive flipper.
7: Yeah, and just hands coming in everywhere from the kids.
6: How long does it take to do the barbecue thing? There's a guy called Connor Wilson. He's, I think, a primetime journalist, and he's on Instagram. I don't know how he has... Where does he find the time?
7: It's the same as cooking normally, though.
6: I don't know. It just looks like it's so elaborate and complicated.
7: Not at all. No, you just walk out the back garden, less of a mess as well, you know?
6: Yeah.
7: You don't need to be washing pans around, you're just going to give it a quick scrub and you're away.
6: Right, so you recommend the barbecue?
7: Yeah, Pochettino's big on them, apparently he gets all the families in. I think he's done it in his past few clubs as well.
6: Diego Maradona, the Argentina were doing that a lot in 1986, the big videos of the time, the team bonding, and look, yeah, that's as good a way as any.
7: Mm.
6: Ronaldo, you touched upon there. What is he doing on that team?
7: Well, obviously, they're one of the disappointments that I didn't think of earlier on.
6: Democratic Republic of the Congo.
7: It's a strange situation there. It was not strange. We all know what's going on. He's obviously making the decisions, more or less. I'd imagine, I would be of the belief that...
6: Should he be dropped?
7: Upstairs, I'd say, are telling Martinez he has to play as well, because commercially, he's too strong for the association.
6: It's amazing, isn't it?
7: Just the amount of kids that buy Ronaldo jerseys and stuff be just off the charts.
6: But that's, if you believe that he shouldn't be in the team, that would be a bigger argument than Portugal's progression at a tournament they've never won. Should he be in the team?
7: It's a hard one because they actually haven't got an awful lot of really good strikers there.
6: Salah Ramos.
7: Yeah, Ramos doesn't play at club level, you know? And so do you put this fella in ahead of Ronaldo, who, even if you're carrying him, a right ball into the box, he could finish. Now, the other day, it looked like that's gone out of his game. He had that kind of half chance to hit the near post and he gets in the way.
6: He's always walked around a bit in the last few years, but do you see a deterioration, I suppose, is the thing?
7: He's obviously not the player he was.
6: No, but is he continuing to deteriorate even since he went to Saudi, for example?
7: There was less of a threat looking at him there the other night.
6: Okay.
7: Against... Congo than there was. Then you would have seen him over the years, and I think he actually hasn't scored for Portugal in a good number of games. I think it's 8 or 9 games in a row he hasn't scored for him, which that'd be, for him, be very unique considering his goal scoring record.
6: I remember there's one chance where he snatched a chance and Bruno Fernandes is just behind him.
7: This is the thing, and there's obviously a bit of unease in the camp now by all accounts online and stuff, with family members not getting involved, selfish and all that crack, and he is selfish, but he's you don't become what he was without being like that, And it's not something you just shake because you're now 41 years of age. That's in you. It's in you. It's like Mo Salah. We talked about Mo Salah. If you want to get the best out of Mo Salah, you have to take him for what he is, warts and all.
6: Another question in here, Owen. What about the head-to-head rule being ahead of goal difference now? So ruling, for example, Turkey and Haiti out. Or should it be still about encouraging more goals for goal difference? Any view on that?
7: No, is this for the third place spots? Is it the best third?
6: Yeah, no, it's more for a team like Haiti are already out because Scotland would have beaten them in the head-to-head, for example. So they're...
7: Oh, head-to-head over goal difference?
6: Yeah.
7: I haven't really thought about it too much, to be honest, but
6: What about then this evening? We have the Netherlands against Cote d'Ivoire at 6 o'clock.
7: Yeah, so I'm looking forward to that. Well, I am. I thought the Netherlands were awful against Japan.
6: Why?
7: When I was watching them in attack, I felt like I was watching Liverpool in attack.
6: Is that just Cody Gakpo's playing?
7: Just so passive. Yeah, and that's probably what triggered me. I like Gakpo, but I just know what he's going to do every single time. He's jinking with his left shoulder and he's coming in on his right foot every single time. And he just looked so flat, as if they go ahead, a great header from Van Dijk. And Japan, who are really good in the sense of how their team structure is, they've got 11 soldiers on the pitch there, they know exactly where every single player has to be at the right time. They play a 3-4-3, but when they're defending, it's straight into a back five immediately, and it's really, really good. It's really compact. I wouldn't be one for looking into the defensive approaches of teams, but theirs was excellent to how they did it. But the Netherlands like very, very rarely got themselves into these 1v1 positions. Like, as I said, like Gakpo, every time he come inside, he'd get cut out. Somerville was trying his best, but not enough times to get the ball to him. And not enough times did he just get the ball to his feet and him himself just go, oh, I'm running at this fella no matter what, and I'm going to try to get the better of him because he's capable of it.
0: And scored a good goal, yeah.
7: Yeah, he's capable of it, but he's just not doing it enough, you know, and it's like everything's real flat.
0: They face Sweden, who have now a fit Isak, it seems, and Gyökeres, and Ayari of Brighton.
7: Yeah.
0: And Graham Potter.
7: It's
0: some mix.
7: It is, and they struggled to get there, which is a unique thing. And then they obviously have that unbelievable win on the opening night. But listen, if fit Isak, whatever about Gyökeres, like, fit Isak, I don't believe he's fully fit now.
0: Right.
7: I've only seen the highlights of that game, but
0: yeah.
7: I was watching him in the last few games to Liverpool, and he was miles off, and I find it really hard that in that time he's made up for it. And don't get me wrong, I'm sure he played a lot of friendlies in that time to try to get it up, but it's just not the same intensity of what he'd be going into now. But if he is as a fit, even like 95% fit, what a handful.
0: Germany then against Cote d'Ivoire later. So Germany looked very slick with their attacking moves, but once again, can you read anything into the Curacao?
7: It's really hard that, isn't it? Like, you know, and they do look great. And
0: Havertz does look sharp, though.
7: Yeah. But do you throw your hat in them?
0: You throw your hat in them within a great structure with other brilliant players around
7: you. Throw your hat in them in the 88th minute of the World Cup final to go 1-1 with the goalkeeper. He's going to hit the back of the net.
0: Well, he's scored in 2 Champions League finals.
7: So you are throwing your hat in them?
0: Yeah.
7: I wouldn't. I don't. He's not the type of player I'd have foot. Like, Harry Kane's gone through on goal in the 88th minute.
0: Kane blew a penalty chance to the France game in the quarterfinals. He missed it. Like.
7: But he's ruthless more often than he's not.
0: Yeah.
7: He's efficient more often than he's not. And Havertz isn't like that. You know, like Havertz is...
0: The reason why I say that, I think Havertz is a moments player. He's not a 20-goal season player, but he's a moments player.
7: Yeah, and again, like, he could be a number 9, he could be a number 10, he could be anything across that front 3 or 4 positions on the football pitch as well. You know, he's not set in stone as this out-and-out number 9. And for the Germans, like, that's probably what they're missing.
0: Yeah.
7: You know, it'd be the biggest position that you'd say they're proper missing, like, you know.
0: Yeah, Cote d'Ivoire, obviously Ahmad, the winner there, Manchester United player against Ecuador. Yandy Amande, 19-year-old, we mentioned earlier.
7: Yeah, late on against Ecuador. And Ecuador, the outside best for a lot of people, considering they've got that kind of defensive triangle there of Pacho
0: and hit the post 3 times.
7: Acedo.
0: Yeah.
7: But it's a huge win for them, like, you know. So it's I'm looking forward to that game tonight.
0: The Scots, would you give them any hope? I mean, against Brazil? Thought they were quite limited last night.
7: Break your heart.
0: Inside the first 2 minutes.
7: I'll tell you what, you're looking at the videos of all the
0: Tartan Army.
7: And just sick. Sick that
0: could have been
7: there.
0: Us.
7: Yeah, they would have loved us.
0: Boston, amazing. Imagine we were in Boston. No, we wouldn't have been with the Czechia. And how bad have Czechia been, by the way?
7: Horrific. Horrific, yeah.
0: Can't take them out of Prague.
7: Let's not go there.
0: You're right.
7: No, let's not go there.
0: That's like with Lionel Messi then. I mean, you're a striker at 38 years of age. How does he keep doing it?
7: I managed to stay up for it. I'm so glad I did, because
0: it's a 2 a.m. job.
7: 2 a.m. job, and it was incredible. Honestly, it was incredible. He there was nothing in the game until he just pipped up. And he's the best of all time for me anyway, but he's definitely the best of all time of ghosting in between the midfield and the defence into a pocket fully unmarked. Because he goes into these positions, it's like he stands still for a lot of time, he jogs for a lot of time, and then out of nowhere he's in this position where there's no one near him and no one knows who to go to him, because they know once they leave their slot that they're in trouble. And then that first goal, he just turns, and it's just everything, all of them little touches before he takes the strike at goal are just perfect, like they're perfection. And by the time the ball's leaving his foot, you know exactly, don't get me wrong, Zidane in goal could have done better. He got 2 hands to it, like it should have been stronger hands.
0: Zinedine's son.
7: Yeah, and he should have got stronger hands to it, but that first goal, just to get it off. My favourite one was the second, because it was the rebound off McAllister's strike. And don't get me wrong, Zidane again, not covering himself in glory. The ball does wobble slightly, but he parries it into the middle of the pitch. 9 out of 10 times, any goal scorer going into that position is just absolutely burying that thing at the net as soon as you can before the goalie has a chance of getting up off the ground. Not him. He just sees things at a slower pace than anyone else. And the ball just rebounds out to him and he just side foots it at the slowest pace. But he needs to take the speed out of the ball, in fact, and just rolls it into the far corner. The silkiest goal. He's just amazing.
0: Do you think this was all engineered? That's a bad word maybe to use because of his genius, but when he was a child?
7: Go on, explain that to me there.
0: You know, did all this vision and, you know, I mean, like if you look at Maradona was on the streets in Buenos Aires, or Gascoigne was in Newcastle, you know, street footballers. Like with Messi, do you think this genius came from just work between the ages of 5 and 15, or like what sets him apart?
7: There's definitely something in there that he sees the game at a different speed, but his game has changed so much. Like, I know what they all do as the age. You've seen that with Ronaldo, obviously.
0: 38
7: like,
0: now.
7: Messi used to pick the ball up off the centre-backs and just take on everyone, and there was no stopping him. Doesn't really do that anymore. But his vision, like, he's the best passer of the ball as well. Let's not forget that. Like, and what he sees runs that no one else really ever sees. And how he executes that final pass is remarkable as well. And his touch, like, and in tight situations, unbelievable. One of the weird thing I found, there was a time in the game, right, where he actually ran in behind and he had a shot at goal. Zidane saved it. It was actually a poor shot from him. It was right down the middle. Zidane saved it. It was before he had his hat-trick. And he had the pace of the centre-back. And I was thinking to myself, I can't believe this. I was looking at DePaul, who plays for alongside him, used to be Atletico Madrid, plays alongside him into Miami. And he was like ran around the football pitch as well. And he 32 years of age now, DePaul. And I was thinking to myself, these lads playing domestically in this kind of chilled league where it's not high tempo, they're probably coming out of games feeling fresh after 90 minutes. The benefit that could have them in the later stages of this tournament, because Messi didn't look like he was tired at all.
0: Didn't look.
7: He looked
0: 38.
7: He did not look 38. He looked fresh. When he had to get away from people, he still had the little burst of pace. Like, I know any clips you see of him now in the MLS, it's not really like that. It's all kind of, he's walking around the place, then you'll get a bit of magic and he'll score a beautiful goal type of thing. It was a little bit different the other night against Algeria. He had that little burst of pace to get away from people still. DePaul was still able to get about the pitch. This is where I think the likes of England will suffer late on because of what their bodies have been through for the last 10-11 months. But the likes of him, he looked incredible. Did not look 38.
0: You think they're right there then?
7: Do I think Argentina are right there? I don't know. So they were up against a poor Algerian side. Like they got half decent when Riyad Mahrez came on for the last 10-15 minutes or so, and all he was doing was just putting balls in the box and just causing a bit of trouble. They defended it so well, you know. Romero was really good. Martinez is really good in defence. DePaul was good. Fernandez, McAllister in the middle of the pitch. But they had Martinez up front as well. He looked really, really sharp. Him and Messi, some of their link-up play was excellent. But I don't know if it'll depend on him. It'll depend on him. If the games are tight, then yes, I think they're in with a chance. If they can stay in games, as long as he's on the pitch, because I do actually think he has enough still in him after watching that game against Algeria to create a magical moment later on in the tournament.
0: So many teams you haven't even been able to touch upon, Owen, which will again, Norway, Haaland,
7: yeah.
0: A couple of Colombia won well against Uzbekistan, Austria. Then the host nations, obviously USA we touched upon, but Mexico now will have home advantage in the last 32, and Canada.
7: Yeah, Canada's... I watched the first game against Bosnia
0: who are another Czechia.
7: Yeah. Yeah, and Canada deserved to win that.
0: Yeah.
7: Like, Bosnia were like every man behind the ball. There was I remember Kolasinac's like unbelievable clearance off the crossbar. It had beaten the goalkeeper. He managed to get a leg on it, smashed it off the crossbar to clear it off the line. And they were quite decent. I don't think they'll go far in the tournament, you know. No. They might go out in the next round. Obviously they hammer Qatar then. Was that last night? Night before last,
0: yeah.
7: And they and really good for them. Like, you know, they don't think they'd won a game in the World Cup before that, so they went at 6-0.
0: Yeah.
7: And they went down to 9 men or whatever. Qatar, horrific injury there as well. So it's good for them, like, good for the host nations.
0: Yeah, Colombia, Norway as well. These teams will do something, you'd have to think.
7: Yeah, especially the Norwegians. You know, with Haaland there, like, he's just, me and you spoke about him before, he's an alien. Just a full on alien, like, you know, he's just a different human being than the rest of us, you know.
0: Yeah. So your pick, you went for France, didn't you, a few weeks ago?
7: I'm from France, yeah. I'm sticking to it, yeah.
0: Yeah. And how wrecked were you the day after the Argentina game?
7: A mess. Nah, mess, yeah.
6: I did this the first day in South Korea and I felt I was hungover without drinking.
7: Yeah, see, I picked a good game though. I got messy magic. You know what I mean? I was able to get through the mess the next day. I was kind of half justified because I got to see Messi. You picked a bad one there. Like.
6: I did pick a bad one, yeah, but, yeah. It, but it, like, I think we'd be all

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16: It's 3 o'clock. I'm Lindsay Dolan. Good afternoon. New Israeli airstrikes in Lebanon have disrupted the next phase of the US-Iran peace process. Talks were due to take place in Switzerland following the signing of a 14-point memorandum of understanding earlier this week. At least 16 people have been killed in strikes on southern Lebanon, despite a new ceasefire being announced yesterday. Niga Anger is a former senior advisor at the White House. She says the attacks have put things on hold, but the U.S. is trying to keep the diplomatic process alive.
17: We do see the U.S. delegation slowly arriving in Switzerland again to have these technical talks. I think we're going to see a lot of push and pull by both sides until they can continue to move forward.
16: Nine people are in a critical condition after a train crash in England. Two trains collided near Bedford, north of London, yesterday evening, killing one of the drivers. More than 80 people were taken to hospital. British Transport Police Chief Constable Lucy Dorsey says the investigators must be given the space to do their job.
18: They are extremely experienced, and I would ask that we all refrain from speculation. I also want to thank local people who showed immense

0: Immense kindness to those stranded on trains and to the casualties.
1: Health costs in Ireland are the highest in the European Union, 85% higher than average. That's according to new figures from Eurostat, which also show we rank highest for housing, alcohol and electricity prices. When it comes to goods and services, Ireland is the second most expensive country, second only to Denmark. Personal finance editor with the Irish Independent, Charlie Weston, outlines some of the reasons the prices are so high.
2: We have one of the highest standard rates of VAT at 23%. There's a lack of competition in certain sectors. And sometimes we have a lot of players competing in markets, but they don't really compete. They match each other's prices. We also have lower government subsidies when it comes to the likes of public transport and childcare. Even though the Strait of Hormuz may open soon, there could be more energy price rises as well. So really the government should get its finger out and do something about this.
1: And a cat has stolen the show at a performance of Romeo and Juliet in Turkey. It sauntered onto the stage while dancers performed and toyed with the hair of the performer playing Romeo as he lay on the floor. The cat and the dancers received a big ovation from the crowd at the end of the performance. That's it for now. More in an hour.
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1: Staying dry with long sunny spells in most areas and just the chance of a passing shower, highs of 22 degrees. 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
5: This is Off the Ball Saturday News Talk. John Duggan with you 3 to 5. We have Kerry and Armagh, remember, at 4 o'clock in the All-Ireland Championship at Fitzgerald Stadium, and Down and Fermanagh playing in the Tailteann Cup semis. Down have just got a goal. Down 1-2, Fermanagh no score, and the other Tailteann Cup semi as well to come between Offaly and Wicklow at 5 o'clock at HQ today. We also have a minor All-Ireland semi-final, Cork against Derry at 4 p.m. at Parnell Park this afternoon. Mayo against Meath, 6:15 throw-in at McHale Park in Castlebar. Ladies football into the quarterfinals are Mayo and Meath. Mayo beat Donegal 115-26, and Meath were 112-110 winners over Tyrone. At the moment, it is Waterford 2 points, Armagh no score, and Camogie matching the senior championship. Kilkenny 2-5, Clare 1-4, Group 2 round 4 with the winners into the quarterfinal. Delighted to have in the beautiful game the ex-League of Ireland boss, Tim Clancy, and the broadcaster journalist, Johnny Ward. How are you doing, lads?
6: JD, how are you?
7: JD, good.
5: Are we enjoying the World Cup, Tim? What have you enjoyed? Is there anything you've enjoyed more than other things so far?
6: Look, it's good that there's actually a tournament started now and you can start concentrating on the football side of things. I think it'll probably get a little bit more interesting after this group, initial group, because, look, I was just looking there, there's like a couple of 4-1 games, there's a 6-0, there's a 7-1. It doesn't really give you that. It gives you the early stages of the Champions League from a few years back until they changed it. A few games that look like they're sort of dead rubbers before the main stuff kicks off probably next week.
5: Stadiums look great. It does look aesthetically pretty well, but that is America, isn't it? America's got the biggest, best stadiums. No issues with the pitches or fields as well, so they've been able to...
6: Yeah, and they're used to holding big events like the Super Bowl and this type of stuff, so the media side of it there, right on top of it, like it's as good as a show you're going to get anywhere.
5: Yeah. One thing I've been impressed with as well is the game, the hydration breaks aside, has been quicker during the actual play.
6: The new rules as well are coming in, like giving corners for time wasting. The one as well, when players now are going down injured with a minute off the pitch, that sort of stuff. So it is sort of making the game more faster and less, let's say, playing the game sort of side of things. And that can only be good as well. But it'll be interesting to see if they keep... making them decisions when the big teams start trying to waste a little bit of time as well, but
5: yeah,
6: it'll be good all the same.
5: Early impressions.
7: Yeah, it's funny how, like, this has been a thing for a long time where these like new rules are introduced at the World Cup of all places to like this idea of 10 minutes of extra time basically was introduced at the last World Cup. Was
5: that's kind of gone now?
7: It was weird. It was like all
6: 17
7: of a sudden,
6: minutes and all sorts. Remember to start.
7: And even if you're a coach, you're like, this is adding on like about 8 to 10% a game really in time, and it was just all of a sudden it just came up the goal
5: and then it just disappeared.
7: World Cup. Yeah, it's funny, like.
5: It's a funny petri dish, isn't it? For
6: even in the first half, you're getting 8 and 9 minutes.
7: It was way too much.
6: Like, 20 minutes in a game, like. So.
7: And again, it was a lot of things with FIFA, like. I don't know, some of the good aspects of this World Cup are an unintended consequence of kind of bad FIFA ideas. Like FIFA to me seems to be all about like absolutely monetizing this to the end of the world. And you have all of these games, but at the same time, I do feel it's great to see these like really obscure teams playing at the World Cup. Like what it means
5: that's
7: to,
5: their Italian 90.
7: Yeah, like
5: I was on air last week on Sunday when Curaçao scored to make it 1-1 against Germany. Now we knew they're going to lose, but for that moment,
7: it's like Iraq. All that Iraq as a nation has gone through. It's absolutely horrific what that country has gone through. And to score a goal and see the celebrations, like to see the Cape Verde goalkeeper crying because his grandparents who raised him weren't alive to see it. Like this is magic stuff. Like and all of these things that FIFA are bringing in, including the player welfare, quote unquote, you know, break in the middle of the halves. Like the unintended consequences of them are unintended consequences because FIFA is just trying to monetize everything. And also the fact that, you know, all of these games make it a lot easier, obviously, for the big teams to kind of coast away into, you know, the last 32. But at the same time, we still have Jeopardy, and we have a lot of like games right now that are very interesting because of the nature of the teams that are playing in them. And it's just great to see those teams. Like the Cape Verde story is just absolutely phenomenal. There are some teams who probably aren't good enough to be at the World Cup, but Cape Verde have been able to hold their own against Spain with a guy from Crumlin and a 40-year-old goalkeeper at the back. And also, like, you know, all of the ticket prices and all of that, you know, the referee being sent home from Somalia, all this horrendous stuff. If you talk to people, like Ken Early's reports about talking to taxi drivers, I thought today was brilliant. Speaking to Dan McDonald about the experience there, like America at its heart is a phenomenal country. It's still phenomenal people. Like all of my trips to America, whether it was to Portland, Oregon, or to New York,
5: or Portland, Maine,
7: like which I haven't been to, but all of the parts of America I've been to, I've loved it. I've loved it. I haven't been to like, you know, deep south, like Trump voting place or whatever. But the American people, by and large, for all the mix and the fusion of people, they're really welcoming. And like, you know, New York is quite special at the moment because of the Knicks and all of that. And I'd say it's a great party. But like, I don't know, watching some of the games, I've been slightly slower to get into the games, game after game.
5: But 2 weeks' time, you will not have a wink of sleep.
7: Yeah, then it will get really good. And there have been like, you know, when you have these absolute titans of the game who are having their last World Cup, so you have like Modric, Messi, and then you have the Ronaldo quandary, to see these guys at the end, that brings that human element into it. So the saddest thing about it, apart from what Infantino is doing to the game, is that Ireland aren't there ultimately. Like I honestly went into this World Cup hating the concept of it, hating what America has become, but also football just transcends it, to be honest. Like
5: football beats it.
7: Football has, and it's like there have been some special moments even in the early stages, and I've always I don't know what it is. I love seeing, like, when Iceland got to the Euros, even though that was a product again of an expanded Euros, it just felt great. And to see these teams there,
5: then they won, they beat England.
7: They beat England. I wrote a column about it in the Race and Post at the time about having backed England, I remember. But it's been great to see that. And I know, like, as Tim says, there are some mismatches, but even the stats for Turkey, like, to be out of the tournament, even though they've been dominant, so dominant, they just can't score. It's been compelling, and there's going to be a lot of storylines.
5: Well, this is the disappointment of Turkey, which is out of a World Cup for 24 years, and Hakan Şükür was the biggest star of the bull of the Bosphorus of Turkey, and he's been exiled. He was a public figure in Turkey, being exiled out of the country. He's living up the road in the USA, and it's just there's an article on it. It's and it fell out with Erdogan's regime, and then Turkey are going home, and you're thinking their dark horse is Ardagula, Real Madrid,
6: and the. They have an established league. Like, it's not like Croatia is a smaller nation, but have a lot of good players.
7: Football mad,
6: and a big population, and actually really established like European powerhouses with Galatasaray spending a lot of money.
7: Goal or technical players,
6: like a lot of really good players. So like to see them just limp out after the very first team they're out already.
5: Them and Haiti,
6: like, and you're like, there you go, sort of a thing. And like the only other story that they're actually not at the World Cup that's bigger is probably Italy. Not qualifying for three in a row now, like, so. But from the ones that I made, Turkey are going home really, really early.
5: Czechia are so bad. I just don't know, how did this happen? They're terrible.
6: We can look at the group. I'm sure Denmark are having a good look at it as well, though.
7: It's hard to know what went on that night in Prague. Like, it's just like, did that happen? Were we in that position? It's a big regret.
5: But they're good at home and they don't lose it.
7: But we should have won the game. Like, yeah. And we actually were a better team than them, I think, in some respects. But that it'd be a hell of a party. Like, I mean, if the Irish were over there, apparently they ran out of beer in, was it Boston to some
5: for
7: extent?
5: The Tartan Army.
6: Yeah. Did you see Killian Sheridan's post on social media?
7: No.
6: Now, Killian's obviously from Cavan, but he's a bit living in Scotland a long time now, and his partner's from there. But he said, he'd done a funny post about, what are you doing? Like, you're taking over cities, you're singing songs, everybody's loving you, you've taken our place.
7: Yeah.
6: Yeah. And it was actually very good. Yeah. It was very good. Like, it was literally like the Irish fans. We normally get that sort of position.
5: Yeah, they were like behind after 2 minutes last night against Morocco, so it's always going to be difficult from there. Didn't really create much.
6: No, they didn't, but like, I think that's sort of like, obviously it's the top level of world football. You can really see the difference in the top nations and the athleticism, the power, the pace. Like, after a minute of the game, Grant Hanley tries to step up, plays a player onside, he's about a yard away, like, that early, just go with the runner, he's ahead of him. He's read the situation, he tries to step up, which is probably because he doesn't back himself for his pace. They concede, but there was multiple times in the first half that collisions in the middle of the pitch. And that's one thing that I've really liked about the referees. They're letting a lot go.
7: Oh, yeah.
6: They're letting a lot go. Like,
5: I'm not even thinking about VAR. It's not being...
6: No, but that's the good thing, because they're letting a lot...
7: One of McTominay was a lot of stuff being let go.
6: Yeah, but then it's showing the qualities of the likes of Morocco and other Senegal, France. The teams have a lot of powerful and strong players. See, when they break, it's really good football to watch. There was a couple of times last night Ryan Christie got beyond the midfield, and by the time he turned and tried to run, there's two or three players go outside of him, and he's cutting back, and then he's, look, I think Scotland got it all wrong in regards to Tierney and Robertson on the same side, and it just looked like they had no track going forward until late in the game, when they sort of had to go for it and Lyndon Dykes was thrown on up top and they had a blast at it, but they didn't create a great deal. But it just makes the last game now against Brazil something that they really have to try and get something out of.
5: This is Off the Ball on News Talk, Off the Ball Saturday, and WhatsApp's here 087-918-180 for our panel of Johnny Ward and Tim Clancy on Football Saturday. Official FIFA stats: players who've run the least distance in the World Cup, Ronaldo third last, Messi last. Who needs stats? Well, one player is effective, one isn't.
7: Messi has run less than
5: Ronaldo.
7: That's amazing.
5: According
7: to
5: the texter.
6: I don't know if it was the last World Cup or 2018, he ran less than the Argentinian goalkeeper in a game. In the same game, he ran less than his goalkeeper. But he probably still scored the winner. So,
5: Owen Doyle was in here just before three, and he was foaming at the mouth with in the best possible way about Messi.
7: 39 next week. Like, he is such an inspiration for any young kid who's like, and hopefully there are kids who still watch the World Cup on TV and dream of being a Messi. Or
5: be a lot of them.
7: I hope so, like, because he, everything about him, like, you know, I was thinking of other sports where Messi would never have a chance. Football is the best game, the best sport, because Messi can be the best player in the world, even though, you know, he's so small. I thought he was a lot more one-footed than, because when he got the second goal, the right foot, the other night, looked up stats, he's actually scored nearly like roughly one in eight of his goals in his career have been with his right foot, which really amazed me, because I thought it was the most beautiful, like just nonchalant kind of tap in, but it was just the way he did it. He scored a lot of goals with his right foot, but like, it's for his age, I don't know how he's doing it. I don't know how he's doing it.
5: Because he doesn't need to run.
7: Yeah,
5: he's playing in a league that's not that taxing at the moment.
7: But again, it could be a bad thing, though. You know,
6: like, based where, like, he's not moved around. He's been there the last couple of seasons. Mm. He's in America, so it's like home for him. He's playing in a second home.
5: He's not playing Stoke on a Wednesday.
6: He's not.
7: What would you do with Ronaldo? Martinez is just a complete bottler.
6: But people are saying he's a bottler and whatever else, right? Look at the stats leading into the tournaments. He scored 25 in his last 30 internationals.
7: He hasn't scored in 10 big tournament games.
6: Yes.
7: 10 in a row.
6: But then again,
7: 10 in a row he has.
6: But
7: Johnny,
6: if you look back, last year he scored against France, Spain, all in this run where he went in a row where he scored against all the top European nations. I don't know if it was whatever qualifiers it was. If any other country had that stat, did a centre forward who scored 25 goals in the last 30 international games, you'd be sort of pinning your hopes on him. The problem is, he's 41 years of age, and now you're seeing the level of the Saudi league compared to other European leagues and stuff. It's not sharp. He's able to score goals in a league that's a semi-retirement home for players that want an absolute fortune at the end of their careers, and probably players from the local nation aren't good enough, and that's probably affecting him now at the top level.
5: But is it the whole Ronaldo thing more, though, about the fact that he's undroppable? Roberto Martinez wanted to drop him. Does he have the guts to drop him?
7: How could he not, though, JD? Like, he's not. Is he going to be undroppable if he's 67 years of age? Like, you know, how old does he have to be?
5: It just feels to me that he can't be dropped.
6: Just two sides of it, right? The next game's huge for Portugal, right? Let's say he drops Ronaldo and they draw 0-0. And so whoever replaced him, God love him, misses a chance or two. And then all of a sudden, Ronaldo would have taken that in the big pressure moments. He's here so many times over the last 25 years. He's turned up, whatever else. You're in sort of a no-win situation.
7: I don't think so, Tim. Like, I think if he drops him now, I think the Portuguese football public understand that. Like, because he's such an imbalance in terms of his absolute inability to do any sort of press off the ball. Like, and I mean, the other night looked as bad as it's gotten for him. Like, I've been critical of Ronaldo for a long time, but to be fair for Man United, he was still sort of scoring goals. Like, he was one of the reasons we nearly got to the tournament. He was a disgrace in Dublin. Like, he really was. And that sort of, I'm not sure he really helps the overall sort of ethos of the team either when he's kind of just strolling around like that.
6: Yeah, but then the other side of it is when you're at a nation where Argentina accommodate Messi walking around the pitch.
7: Messi is undroppable because he's brilliant.
6: Yeah, but you're saying that, though, that the fact that he's not doing that off the ball. Messi does nothing. He's just.
7: But he doesn't need to. He's going to have to.
6: That's my whole point. If you're looking at stats, Johnny, about criticising Ronaldo pressing, Messi doesn't either.
7: No, but then he has to do something. Yeah, and like,
6: so drop him because he's not. Don't be saying that he's walking around the pitch because Messi was walking around.
7: No, but then
6: drop him because you say he's not good enough.
7: If he's doing that, he has to be like exponentially better actually at scoring goals or doing something because he really is an imbalance. Like, Messi is still phenomenal, and Messi is like at the fulcrum of the game all the time because he's on the ball. Ronaldo isn't on the ball. He's 100% away from the ball.
6: I agree with that, and again because the Argentine players still trust him. There's a breakdown there because I'd say there's a massive imbalance in ego and everything else. He's the biggest figure in football since who? Ronaldo. Probably ever.
7: Mm.
6: If you're looking back. Like,
5: you're talking about in what way?
6: His image for the whole of football. Like, as a worldwide fame.
5: You say he's got a bigger image than Messi?
7: David Beckham seems to have even bigger.
6: I think he's way bigger image than Messi in regards to like the global appeal and people that would know who he is.
7: Probably would, right? Yeah.
6: And because of what he looks like, he's 6'2" and he's better looking than Messi, whatever else. Messi's a far better footballer, don't be wrong. And that's
7: not better looking than you, no.
6: I'll put a few pounds on later. No, but if you look at it like from the global aspect of it, Ronaldo's huge.
5: And is that why he's undroppable? Is there a part of that?
6: I'd say there's a huge part of it.
5: It's just if Thomas Tuchel was managing Portugal,
7: he wouldn't even be in the squad.
6: again, that's probably the best thing to happen.
5: But this is the World Cup. This is the World Cup.
6: And the other side of that is,
5: and this could cost Portugal the World Cup.
6: James McLean probably retired from international football because he had a private conversation saying you're not going to get picked. Now, I don't know if that's true or not, but it possibly could be. So after the last tournament, it probably was a brave move to do it away from the cameras and publicly and say, look, I'm going to go a different route here. And then Ronaldo probably retires. But the fact that he was allowed to make the decision himself and going on again, he's like...
7: And regardless of where he's playing, at his age, like, this is absolutely normal. Footballers do not play at this level at 41.
5: Unless you're Roger Miller.
7: At the same time, that was back in like
5: the
7: 1990s. Yeah. Like, the game is incredibly intense. Incredibly intense. So he shouldn't be anywhere near able to play for... I just find Martinez, he just comes across as too nice. And it's like Ronaldo almost seems to be dictating the situation here. But I would have dropped him a long, long time ago. I just feel that he needs to be almost like scoring two a game just for being playing. But you know, at the same time, it's a compelling narrative. Like, you know, their next game is against Uzbekistan, imagine if he doesn't score against Uzbekistan.
6: And the mad thing is, right, because it's just Messi and Ronaldo. It's the conversation everyone's had for what 20 years, and how closely them two are linked together is. And then their sons are born exactly the same amount of days that Messi and Ronaldo are born.
7: That's mad.
6: So Ronaldo's son is exactly the same amount of days older than Messi's son, and Ronaldo is a Messi.
5: I did not know.
6: I think that's the start. I think I've seen that previously.
5: There are some weird things like that. You know that William Gallas and Thierry Henry, who combined for the handball, are both born the same day.
6: Yeah.
5: In the same year. And also Patrick Kluivert and Ruud van Nistelrooy, exactly the same age.
7: If if Martinez is playing the long game here, like they've such a weak group, like it's such a poor group. Like Colombia, in fairness, like seem to have brought like, you know, as many people. I don't know what the ticketing structure is in Mexico, or whatever. But the Colombian atmosphere was incredible the other night, like the noises they brought. So that game would be interesting. But Portugal, basically, Uzbekistan couldn't beat Congo, but so he might be saying, okay, I can kind of get away with Ronaldo being a mess in the group stage, and then I might be able to drop him when things matter. But I don't think he's never convinced me. Like, I honestly thought, like, what he did in Dublin, it was just so it was just so befitting the man. But you can't get away with that now when you're as it's just age,
5: right?
7: Liam, for me,
5: Liam in touch from, I think, tuning in from Texas. Just back from a week in Boston for two games. What a party. The city is really embracing the World Cup.
7: Brilliant, brilliant city, boss.
5: Yeah, I was there not too long ago myself. Lads, Ireland are much the same as Czechia. Regardless of the circumstances, they still overcame us two goals down. If Ireland was with the World Cup, it would have been magic for the Irish, but there'll be a host of radio sports shows in some countries saying, aren't the Irish just awful to watch, says one of our WhatsApp messages, 087-918-180.
7: I don't think we're awful to watch for a while, to be fair. I think under Hamer, we've been okay to watch.
5: Lads, if we should have been there so much, we would have been there. Simple as that, says one of our texters. Stop with the negativity. We haven't been negative. It's a great tournament. The Dutch, the Scots, the Brazilians, the English, the Germans, etc. Looks amazing. Great stadiums. We have not been negative. We were negative maybe a few weeks ago.
7: It's like when you bring a World Cup to a place like Qatar, where there can be almost no legacy whatsoever from this. The stadium practically just burnt down because there isn't a popular.
5: Well, unless they have a Olympic Games there.
7: It was so ridiculous on so many levels. But to go to the States where it's all there, it's and the expat community is so big. Like, there's so many people who want to go from the countries, and they're amazing.
6: It's a sporting country.
7: Yeah.
6: I know it's American sport, but it is a sporting country. Mm.
5: Look at the Knicks recently. Yeah. Huge. Every celebrity under the sun from New York was at it.
7: It's
5: Mam Dami with the speech. I don't know if you saw the speech the other day. And also there's enough, because it's such a country driven by money, there are enough rich people to be able to pay to go into the games to make the stadiums full on the most part.
7: I am surprised. I thought there'd be a lot more empty seats for some of the games.
5: There's enough money. Ken and Claire in touch on 087-918-180. Turkey struggle because their league is full of imports and a last cash grab for retirement.
6: It's true as well.
5: Is Modric now busted flush? Very poor the other night. Well, once again, he's 40 now. Look at Modric.
7: The thing about Modric is the position he plays. It's very, very hard. Modric as a player was the pivot of so much of every team he played in. Like, he was always
5: Hotspur.
7: Yeah. It's going to be difficult. But again, I wouldn't put it past him. He's beyond inspirational. Like, and he's almost like, I'd only drop him. Like, be honest, you have to tell me when I want to drop
6: him. You could also see when he got taken off, still a bit of a. Because he put my number up there, like, and he sort of jogged off the pitch as if, like, am I the one that's getting taken off? So, again, it's probably a stronger.
7: The penalty was kind of like the sort of tackle a player would made who's slightly off it, but early days still. The one thing, there's an interesting article in the Times today. It's from The Guardian. Jacob Steinberg was on about, like, Declan Rice running out of steam, which. I mean, one of the things that really annoys me about football at the top level is that I don't think the people who run the game care about player burnout at all. And there's so much football now, it will be really challenging for definitely the likes of Declan Rice, who has an incredible record of playing week in, week out, for him to maintain the levels he's at. But let's see, it might be early days for Rice.
5: This is Football Saturday on News Talk and Off the Ball, and John Duggan with Johnny Ward here and Tim Clancy on the World Cup. If you want to WhatsApp us, you can, 087-918-180. Down 110 for Manor 1-4 in the Tailteann Cup semi-final after 23 minutes. Kerry Armagh throws in at 4 in Killarney. We've got a build-up to come on that. More WhatsApps in here, 087-918-180. Hi, lads. Ronaldo has never scored a knockout game in the World Cup, and not in his last 10, as Johnny said. Needs to be dropped, but Martinez is not brave enough. Keith Tracy did make a fair point in terms, should Vitinha and Neves Bruno be able to create more for him, says Mick, down on Lee's side.
6: I was looking, like, again, you look at, arguably, if I said, you know, who's England's greatest ever footballer?
5: Jimmy Greaves.
6: Jimmy Greaves, obviously, but Rooney would get a mention, and he's only ever scored once at a World Cup.
5: That is a good question, actually. Who is England's greatest? Bobby Charlton, Paul Gascoigne.
7: Possible Gaza. Answer. It's impossible to answer that question with the era, isn't it?
6: Yeah, it's different.
5: Bobby Moore.
6: Harry Kane has to have a shout now with the goals he's scored. But then again, looking at stats wise, like, Mbappe could put another 10 goals in the World Cup and absolutely blitz R9s and close, and their records, like, were their goal tallies. Is he twice the player they are? Probably of closer, but, like, it's becoming easier to score in World Cups because it's been extended for starters, and then you can see games that are 7-1 and 7-0, whatever else.
5: 0879-180-180, England's greatest ever player is. We had Shane Hannon just typed in Rooney there because he's a Man United fan.
7: Messi or Ronaldo would be an interesting one.
5: Oh, Messi! Messi, Maradona.
6: That's the other side. It's like,
5: could Messi have won a league in Italy with Napoli on his own?
7: I mean, he probably could have. Yeah,
5: in those bad pitches, in
6: getting volleys,
7: and getting kicks. But getting kicks, that's the thing.
6: Not at your senses through drugs and drink.
7: Yeah,
6: that Maradona had serious issues with. Like, but he was just an absolute flawed genius. Like.
7: In fairness to Ronaldo, like, very, very different type of player to Messi, to be fair. But
5: Ronaldo's not a goal machine.
6: Ronaldo should also be a phenomenal player. But Johnny, Ronaldo should also be seen as more of an inspiration for younger kids because it's not necessarily completely manufactured, but a lot of his accolades have come through hard work.
7: He came from poverty as well.
6: Yeah, but look, a lot of kids do, but hard work and dedication and implying, like, improving yourself. Messi just seems more natural. It just seems like that. He's doing things but that's, no one else sees.
7: That's the, it's kind of like the almost like, I don't know how I feel about this. Like, sometimes these amazing players, it was just like they did very little else as kids. They just played, they played.
5: Sometimes they might have played to get out of it.
7: Yeah, and they just...
5: Like Maradona in the really tough part of Buenos Aires.
7: But like if I'm a parent and my kid is showing that he or she is good at sport, I don't necessarily... Like, I would prefer them to be doing different things. Like, I don't want them to be, like, just kicking the ball off the wall the whole time. So there's that. You have to be really single-minded about this. If you want to be... Pico Lopez is a brilliant example of that because Pico... when Pico started off in the League of Ireland, like, he was a decent workman-like player for Bohemians. He's gone from that to being comfortable playing against Spain. Like, and Pico's done that through an amazing, amazing attitude. Attitude. Seamus Coleman, very similar, that we spoke about in recent weeks. An awful lot of it is, like, Ronaldo's application in terms of his training and all of that is phenomenal.
6: Again, it's easier to... I'm not taking away from Pico, like, because he's done phenomenally well, and the career he's had with Shamrock Rovers has prepared him for moments like this. Michael Owen's quote, it's easier to knock down a house than build it.
7: Oh, 100%.
6: It's easier to stop and destruct than rather 100%. Than create. Like, so,
7: he could score goals, to be fair to him.
6: He did, no, he'd be phenomenal.
7: Score, but he could score at this World Cup, don't put it past
6: him. But you know what I mean, Johnny? What I'm saying is...
7: he needs a Jack Byrne corner.
6: He needs Jack to take them, But the other side of it is to have a player to go and create things and score the other end of the pitch, they're the special player.
7: Yeah, I agree. Really
6: special.
7: Yeah.
6: It's a lot harder to do that than it is through the other end of the game.
5: More WhatsApps, 0879-180-180. Is there enough support given to players' young families from their clubs, countries, when away with their families so much of the matches, tournaments, as Brendan and Cork? I suppose there's a look at this financial support, isn't there? But yeah, there's a time aspect to it. Has anyone seen the clip on Netflix of Scottish fans staying in a town outside Boston? They've hired 50 school buses to ferry them to the matches. Hilarious, says Niall in Dublin. Yeah, we've got the envy, don't we, of the Scots. Another one, always enjoy listening to the show. Thank you. Great help as a practice for a late July Camino in Spain. Morocco once handled the first 20 minutes, became open and vulnerable Scotland a week, but have they become Boston's new sweetheart, replacing the Irish better than expected World Cup? Big players actually standing up, excluding Ronaldo. Spain, to be fair, only played one game, says Killian. So maybe we should hold judgment on Spain.
7: But you see, the nature of the groups, like, there's an element of, I mean, the likes of Spain can... They're not going to be absolutely mortified that they can't be Cape Verde because they should be okay.
5: They're obviously resting your mileage.
7: Yeah, exactly. Yeah. And it's like, you know, there are definitely pros and cons to 50-14. one of the cons is that, like, Spain can take it easier.
5: 0879-180-180. Yeah. Well, Declan Rice could have been a restful summer, but he chose differently, says Gavin.
6: He could have been fresh as a daisy for probably like next year.
5: Could have been in here.
7: I think if he'd made that decision, though, we'd have been there, you know, if he'd been playing for Ireland.
5: And Grealish. England's best ever for me, Glenn Hoddle. I have his autograph on a napkin somewhere, but I lost the napkin.
6: That's gone as well. See, phones have wrecked things, haven't it?
7: Yeah.
6: They've wrecked the old napkins getting signed and beer mats and whatever else.
5: Did you have any autographs when your kids getting signed for you that you'd treasured?
6: I had a photograph. It was in a newspaper with Paul McGrath after Italia 90. He came down to trim.
5: Class.
6: To do something for the...
7: That's what it was.
6: Atlantic 252.
7: That's what Atlantic 252.
6: That was based in Trim. That was the trading station was in Trim.
7: That was Trim, was it?
6: Yeah.
7: And Jesse paints a picture of how it's going
6: to
7: be.
6: He came down for that to do something. And
7: is that what made you the centre-back you became? Like, is it, when you met
6: that's
7: Big Paul,
6: that's an absolute insult to him. I hope that wasn't it.
7: When you met Big Paul, you're like, I am going to be a
6: absolute hero, like an absolute hero. Like, so he was my favorite player ever after meeting him. Because again, like from Trimmon, a small town, you wouldn't have ever met professional.
5: And
6: football.
5: Then you remember John Stadium. You've been old enough to remember John.
6: Yeah, phenomenal. Like, and actually, and then I played for Ireland with his son Chris in a game.
5: Great.
6: Yeah, he was absolutely identical. Twin, more or less. The same mannerisms, everything else about him. Wasn't as good as at football as Paul, but yeah. So it was interesting then, like years later, having to play alongside his son that looked a double of him.
5: What about you, Johnny? Were you an autograph hunter when you were a kid?
7: I think I got one or two. I remember remember going to like a New York Jets training session when I was there as a kid. But I don't remember that many autographs. I do remember regarding Paul McGrath that we had tickets for his testimony, and then my grandmother passed away, so we couldn't go. And that we never went to Dublin. We barely went to Galway. Like, even though we're from Galway, County Galway, we barely went to Galway City. Like, Salt Hill was a
6: Hold on. You just said you went to the Knicks training centre, wherever it was.
7: We took the occasional trip to New York.
6: But we
7: never went to Dublin. Like, as a family or as kids, we never went to Dublin. And my father loved Paul McGrath so much. I don't think my father has ever been to Lansdowne Road. And he probably wasn't at Croke Park since Galway won the hurling, I'd say, in 1980. We were all going to go to see Paul McGrath because we love Paul McGrath so much. And my father, Paul McGrath, people loved him because of his football ability, but also because he was so vulnerable. And it was just he came across so well. And Paul McGrath will always be a massive hero of mine anyway.
5: 0879-180-180 is our WhatsApp number. Enjoying the chat here with Johnny Ward and Tim Clancy on Football Saturday on the greatest show on earth. It is still the greatest show on earth, the World Cup. It's down 2-13 for Manor 1-7 in the Tolleson semi-final. We're back after this break here on News Talk.
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10: This is Off the Ball Saturday on News Talk. John Duggan with you 3 to 5. Hope you're having a great day, folks, out there across the country in the nice weather. And on Football Saturday, delighted to have the ex-League of Ireland boss, Tim Clancy, and the broadcaster and journalist, Johnny Ward, in studio. We've got a deluge of WhatsApps on the World Cup, and keep them coming, folks. We'll read out the best ones. 0879 180 180. Leading Fermanagh in the Tailteann Cup semi-final there, where there's a bit of a ruckus at Croke Park. And remember, we've got Offaly against Wicklow to come later on. And that one, at the moment, it's down 2-13, Fermanagh 1-9 as they go off for halftime. So Down leading that game by 7 points as they go off for the break. But the big one today, and of the weekend really, Kerry against Armagh. The last two All-Ireland winners are throwing in at 4 o'clock in Killarney Fitzgerald Stadium. James O'Donoghue, former Football of the Year, alongside Tommy Rooney. Tommy, any developments on the teams? Because Jim Gavin was in earlier with me on the chat before 2 o'clock, and he kept on mentioning Blaine Hughes, and I thought, well, Blaine Hughes is not involved today, but maybe Jim knows more than I do.
11: Yeah, well, John, there was a bit of a murmuring that maybe Blaine Hughes could be added into the panel at late notice. We know that outfielders can be added back with medical certs, but it has to be confirmed with the GA early in the morning. But goalkeepers are exempt from that. If a goalkeeper is drafted in and he's not in your 30, at club and county level, he can be brought in at the morning of the game. But look, there's no changes in the goals for Armagh. There are two changes. So Blaine Hughes isn't starting. So that little rumour that was festering, while there may have been some merit in it, hasn't come to pass. The two changes for Armagh are number 17, Paddy Burns, in for number 5, Greg McCabe. So that's a defender in for a defender slash middle third player. A man marker, you could say, Paddy Burns. And then Ross McQuillan in for Tomás McCormack. So Ross is one of those brilliantly athletic middle-aged players as well, who will carry a punch going forward. And from the Kerry side of things, as they jog into big cheers at the Sheriff Stadium, there are no changes to their starting 15. Something that really pleased our traditionalist here beside me, James O'Donoghue. He loved it. He loved the fact that they just named their team and said, there you go, go on and beat us.
10: James, what a day this is. We have the last two All-Ireland winners, I was saying there. This is like an All-Ireland final.
12: Hey, John, absolutely. That's exactly what it is. I think both sides mentally will be thinking, if we get over today, you know, there's a serious, serious possibility that we can go all the way. I know for a fact that Kerry have, you know, been in training and had a lot of injuries throughout the year, and there came a time when Donegal beat them in Killarney. It was like, lads, that's it. That Kildare game is an All-Ireland final. Never mind this one. So I know that very much in the Kerry heads, it's been a case of, we need to now mentally prepare to go to war every single day, because I didn't think they got to that mental pitch until they were beaten by Donegal. And Armagh are the same. You know, Armagh have been up and down. Even in, if you look at their Ulster Championship campaign, they were conceding a lot. You know, I think Fermanagh kicked 124. Manning kicked 24 points against them in normal time. They conceded a huge score against Louth last week. I think it was 220. So I don't know how they got to the pitch of this All-Ireland final kind of war mentality. If it's ever going to be brought out, I can tell you it is going to be brought out today. Because
13: yeah,
12: this stadium just looks phenomenal. Armagh have a pocket of supporters over on the scoreboard side of the stand, and they came out, they were introduced to the crowd, they came out, and there was a roar. It was like this deep intestinal roar from the crowd. It was just goosebump stuff. I think that that whoever is over the music in the stadium turned it up just to drown them out a little bit for a couple of seconds. But you can just tell that this game is going to be simmering, and you're right, it's going to be as important as an All-Ireland final here. Kerry do not want to lose this at home. It's a big, big day for Kerry.
13: You're almost breathless, even though you're talking there, James O'Donoghue, to use the pun of the song. The players are out walking the pitch there at Fitzgerald Stadium. You've been in this position, you played an All-Ireland final. What is the feeling now in the mind of a player?
12: I think it's different today from a Kerry point of view, because they're at home. They train here on a Tuesday, on a Thursday, play their AVBs here on a Saturday. They know this place inside out. When they met this morning, they would have met early. They met in Kearns, they would have got their food in, had their meeting, done a little bit of video, and they were into the stadium very early. They were in for 2 o'clock for a 4 o'clock kickoff. They were out in the field at 3:15 for a 4 o'clock throw-in. So they've been ready for this for a long time. So it's just a case of fine-tuning. Armagh are now out doing their warm-up, and Kerry are back in the dressing room. Someone is going to blow the hinges off that dressing room door. They are going to have to get to a psychological level of emotion that they haven't got to yet this year. So as a player, it's an unbelievably exciting day. Just an incredibly exciting day to be playing in a full house in Killarney that you know inside out. You know every inch of this pitch. And you have Armagh coming down, who think they have your number, have brought hordes of supporters thinking they're going to win, and you have to defend your own territory. So like, I think it's a great place for Kerry to be mentally, and I think they're going to be bang up for it.
13: And this is a game that's had a lot on it over the years, and thinking back to defining moments of championships, 2000, that semi-final, Maurice Fitz, 2002, Armagh's first ever All-Ireland in the final against Kerry when they came from behind Oisín na Conmhaill's goal. We had the Jack O'Connor quarter-final in 2006, the semi-final a couple of years ago, Armagh surprising Kerry, and then last year's quarter-final, that 14-point burst from Kerry. So it's got a long way, this game, to deciding who has the Sam Maguire Cup at the end of the year.
12: Absolutely. Usually the winner of this game does have a big say in the championship, and as you said, some of those games are just historic games. I think it was my second All-Ireland final that I went to with my father in 2002 as a 12-year-old. And, you know, after losing that game and coming down and the disappointment and really then knowing what the Kerry-Armagh rivalry was about. Like, both sides play a brilliant brand of football. Even in that 2002 final that Armagh won, you had Stephen McDonald inside with Ronan Clark. Armagh were kicking diagonal balls in. It was just beautiful to see. This time they're playing a different brand. Obviously they're running a lot more football, but they're still a great football team. Same with Kerry. I think Kerry are going to kick a lot of ball today. They're going to try and move it quickly at home. So both teams, when they play each other, the winner does have a big say in the championship. That's because they're always there. They're always there in their boats, and they're always playing some great football.
13: Kieran, that's it. Yeah, go on.
12: Sorry, I'm just, John, both teams are under a little bit of pressure today. If just on the injury side of things, right, Kerry are bringing fellas back. They look stacked on paper. I know myself from injury through the years, there's one thing being back, there's another thing being back to All-Ireland winning level, or, you know, being at your full confidence, your full pump, your chest out, your here I am kind of mentality. Like, if you're not completely there, you're nowhere really. You need to get to that level. So coming back from an injury and being available isn't enough. You know, you have to be right at the pitch of it today. And I think Armagh are missing a few. You know, from their All Ireland winning team when they had Grimley and Creeley in midfield. You know, they're down those two bodies. Obviously, they're down Soupy Campbell. McCambridge isn't making the team. Tomás McCormack isn't on today. I don't know. Do they look a tiny bit light in terms of even the kick-out battle? It's something that they prided themselves on, obviously, with Blaine Hughes in goals in the National League. They had an unbelievable record. Now they have Rafferty, who's, you know, maybe after losing a little bit of confidence. But they're just a little bit light in that area, and I wonder, will Kerry go after that today?
13: I was just going to say there, because I thought you'd finish your point and you hadn't, so apologies, James. But Kieran Donaghy, I mean, he knows both camps very well now.
12: He does. And you know what? I think Kieran Donaghy's impact on this game will be very high, because he knows those Armagh fellas inside out. But also, I wonder, will McGeaney try and second guess Donaghy's knowledge, if you know what I mean? Like, I don't think he's going to do something that Donaghy will expect him to do, because Donaghy will be feeding that back that information. Kerry are just coming out now to huge applause. But Donaghy as well, inside that Kerry dressing room, he'll have a big role to play over the last week. When games are week on week, very often the manager isn't the man that's going to, you know, do too much for you. It's someone like Kieran Donaghy around the camp who's talking to you. You know, maybe if you're off the team, he's encouraging you. He's telling you that you have a huge part to play in this year. Or to a starter who's maybe off form, he's a great influence around the place to get your confidence back. So he's actually a great addition to that Kerry backroom team. Not just his knowledge about Armagh today, but also what he can do to Kerry's mentality.
13: The tactical battle and the match winners for both teams, how are you assessing it, James? I was listening to the pod, yourself and Tommy and Paddy, and you've really set up the week on the pod. And how are you feeling right now, what, 14 minutes before throw-in?
12: I do think the home advantage is a big thing. If you're looking at where Armagh are at in their heads, they threw that game away. I know we've been criticised for saying it, but against Louth, they were 2 points up with 2 seconds to go and they lose the game. Next thing, they're looking at a draw and they're getting the worst possible draw, Kerry away. So they would have had a big job of getting their head straight for this and kind of almost believing that this is the path that was meant for them and not that they're after missing out on an easier path. They have to believe that this is what suits them, coming to Killarney, winning this game and moving on. So it's a hard game to call, but I'm obviously so biased with Kerry. I think the Kerry look very strong on paper. Their bench is stacked. We see Sean O'Shea back. We see Tadhg Morley there. Gavin White is on the bench. Tony Brosnan could come on a few scores. And Shane Ryan, importantly, maybe for later in the championship, is back as well as a reserve goalkeeper. So it's going to be very, very tight. But Kerry in Killarney, with those few injuries for Armagh, and they're looking a little bit light in midfield, I think that Kerry will have enough firepower today to get over the line. But I have been wrong on a few occasions before.
13: You've all been wrong, James. You've all been wrong. James O'Donoghue, thanks so much. We'll chat to you during the game with Tommy.
12: Thanks, John.
13: James O'Donoghue, they're live from Killarney. Galway, the Galway hurlers are still alive. Johnny Ward, the Galway footballers have got a week off.
14: Yeah, it's
13: you might have Liam or Sam in the county. I mean, you might have to come up to Dublin for that.
14: Yeah, well,
15: More likely having Sammy Lee in the county, I'd say.
14: Galway has everything, really, as a place. You know, it has the races, it has the arts, it has football, it has hurling, it has Galway United playing in Pearse Stadium last night.
13: The Atlantic Ocean.
14: It has the Atlantic Ocean. It has the it's a place that hasn't changed much despite globalisation and everyone being phone addicts. People are still very friendly. You know, it just hasn't changed that much. It's the best city in the world, really.
13: Do you want to sell trim in response to Johnny there?
15: No,
13: you got a castle, don't you?
15: We do, a lovely castle, yeah. Lovely people. Yeah. Hasn't changed, no.
16: Where are you from?
15: What?
16: Where are you from?
15: I know, yeah. No, well, one of my daughters lives in Galway, so.
16: How is football in Meath at the moment in terms of the soccer? Or is it, strong is it in terms of the underage coming through on that?
15: I don't know, actually, really know, like, because of the underage international, underage schoolboy clubs, like the...
13: Jamie McGrath's Meath, isn't he?
15: Mm. Jamie McGrath's Meath, Evan
16: Ferguson. Yeah.
15: And then I think, it's Daryl Lenihan as well.
16: Yeah.
15: He's from Dunboyne, because we didn't have an international for a long time, and then Sam Curtis is obviously flying as well from Nav, and a few others as well, so... yeah, I think the underage teams, it struggles at local level down there, because it's so close to Dublin, a lot of League of Ireland clubs, to get snapped up now with 13s, 15s, and and whatever else. So yeah, it's hard to know who's coming through until you actually see that they make it into first teams, and then you realise they're actually from the local area.
10: 0879-180-180 on Football Saturday with Johnny Ward and Tim Clancy. Here's some more of the flavour of what we have coming in. Shane Duffy nutmegging Ronaldo, such a great moment. It was years ago. He needs to be super sub. England's greatest player, Gaza, in so many ways. Keep up the great work. Up the dubs, says Dave in Bray. Thank you, Dave. I have a Liam Brady and David Leary's autographs from the inside of a 20 major box somewhere in my mum's attic. Got them playing in the Troy Cup final for Ballybrack in 1981, and they were there watching. Was a mad autograph hunter as a kid, says Kevin McGlone. And I do know Kevin, and I hope you're well, Kevin. Thanks for texting in this afternoon. Big Shamrock Rovers family. Probably before your time in terms of England's greatest players, Danny Matthews and Tom Finney, says Jack. The Matthews final. Best England player, Jimmy Greaves, says Cyril. And England's best ever for me, Glenn Hoddle. There you go. So that's what's coming through. Can they go all the way? It feels like they could.
15: They seem to be, as you said there about the manager picking players that he wants in his system and making the big decisions, like the two players, you would never have thought that Foden and Cole Palmer would be left out. You'd expect at least one of them to go.
10: Alexander-Arnold, Gibbs-White,
15: yeah.
10: Harry Maguire.
15: Big ones left out. That
10: Adam Wharton.
15: He said, like, no, he's going to his own players. And again, I think the changes the other day, there was a lot of plaudits given to him. Like, he was very brave as well, like that. He sort of went attacking and it wasn't just like hold on to the win. And second half of the game today, they were excellent against Croatia. Again, you don't know if they're coming to the end of their good time as a nation, but still a strong squad and they look very good second half.
10: They've come in the betting a bit as well, I see. Maybe that's once again bias in this part of the world, but feels like Bellingham's on it, Kane's on it, and yeah, could be there or thereabouts.
14: There's so much knockout football, like it's you know, for the team to win it, like you do have to ride your luck quite a bit, like and have you'd still wonder about England in real pressure situations. Like, I don't know, that might be just stupid at this stage, but like you just wonder.
10: Well, but the last World Cup it was Harry Kane, pressure situation, and it didn't happen from a penalty.
14: They seem to slightly struggle, like, you know, this idea of like, oh, the pressure of the tabloids and all of that, I think that's kind of gone now. Like, it's just the pressure is an internal thing, and they probably have a coach that is the right man to get them through that, but they're good enough to win it. I wonder what people, like, I'm kind of tired of. I was actually in Tesco the other day, and I overheard there was an English lady working at the till, and there was an Irish guy going on about the World Cup, and she basically turned around the English lady and said, "Yeah, they all hate us. Why do they all support Premier League teams then?" And I was like, "You're 100% right." Then I started reflecting on it. This anti-England thing, like, I don't think it's as strong as it was. I think, like, if Ireland are governed by the Ireland's World Cup, shouldn't be worrying about England for me. Like, and if we're so infatuated with the Premier League, we shouldn't be too worried about what isn't a. I mean, England, it's not a dislikable English team for me, like.
10: But I don't think anybody's ever disliked the England team. It's the nonsense media that comes across. Yeah,
14: I know. It's an Irish English rivalry. That's what it, for me. That's what it was. I wanted England to lose.
15: I don't think it was ever you wanted the players to lose.
14: No,
15: it would have been more so that the media, when they won the first game, they'd be every
14: media and the fans a bit to an extent as well. And there was what happened in Ireland in
10: 95,
14: which shouldn't be forgotten. And that's I wouldn't call them England fans.
10: No, but I don't think they're England fans. They were an organised minority of thugs.
14: But there's obviously a post-colonial hang up in Ireland. Yeah. But like at the same time, where did we send everyone to get work in the '50s when they couldn't go anywhere else? They went to England to you know, like so in. Entire villages of Northern Ireland went to England to get work.
10: I don't know if I've got English relations, I'm sure you might have.
14: And the English would cheer on Ireland. Like, that's the
10: underdog thing.
14: Yeah, but they'd kind of cheer on the Scots. Well, but that's the part I struggle with.
15: That's sort of like when you think you have a big rivalry with someone else and they actually wish you well.
14: Yeah, they
15: think very little of you.
14: Yeah, exactly.
15: They go, you're not our rival, really. Like, we can be your rivals. Yeah. We actually wish you well.
10: But imagine me at Cole Palmer, Phil Foden, Trent Alexander-Arnold, Harry Maguire, Morgan Gibbs-White, Adam Wharton.
15: And the rest, they're not even picking, like, Jack Grealish.
10: Yeah. Like, so that's, I mean, it was maybe a rivalry late 80s, early 90s when we were punching above our weight, but not now. I mean, I was a big Harry Kane fan for years at Tottenham, so I'd be pretty hypocritical not to wish him well now. But it's more that this nonsense, the 60 years of hurt, and you think you created the game, all this stuff. Well, you've been taken over now.
14: Mm.
10: And it's the narrative.
15: But it's always been the overinflated opinion of their own players.
10: Yeah,
13: Yeah.
15: But now that the
13: Premier golden League, generation, yes, when there was other golden generations in other countries.
15: Other countries doing the exact same. Like, again, that's what you said, the golden generation. I seen a clip on, I think it was Instagram recently, with that, our golden generation. And it said, here was Brazil's team in that period. And it was Kaká and Rivaldo and Ronaldinho and Roberto Carlos and Cafu. And you're there going, yeah, maybe you didn't deserve to win that, like, and that sort of a thing. But I think as well, with the amount of players now for England that have Irish heritage with them, like Rooney went through with Harry Kane, Bellingham's been seen wearing Ireland jerseys as a kid and whatever else. And then with their link to a lot of other countries as well, it probably dilutes the Englishness, if that makes it.
13: Harry Kane's Galway, isn't
14: it? He's Connemara, yeah. It's a tricky one for...
15: He's only got away, was it?
14: It's... in fairness,
13: Paul Gascoigne could have played for Ireland.
14: Yeah, I don't think Kane got away. Obviously Rice did, but it's a tricky one for all of these coaches, because you have to remember this is a very difficult time of the year for a lot of players. They really are, like, it's like a Cheltenham horse trying to stretch out into like Galway almost. Like, it's like you were trained for a certain you were trained for March Cheltenham, and now you're trying to basically be at your peak months later. It's very, very difficult for them, and so you have to marry that with what England's best system is very, very hard to say. You know, Kane is dropping deeper and deeper as he, you know, it's tricky. Like, they have the players to win it, in my view, they have the players.

0: important. James O'Donoghue on that in Camogie. We had today a win for Kilkenny into the quarterfinals, 4-14 to Clare's 1-8. Latest score, Wexford 2-4, Limerick 5 points in the senior championship. Ladies football results, Mayo 1-15, Donegal 2-6, and Meath 1-12, Tyrone 1-10. And latest scores, Armagh 2-9, Waterford 12 points, and Kildare 1-6, Tipperary 4. We are back after the news on Off the Ball here on News Talk. If you want to WhatsApp us on the World Cup, please do. 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
1: Across Ireland, this is the home of conversation that counts. 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
10: It's 4 o'clock. I'm Lindsay Dolan. Good afternoon. The deal between the US and Iran is hanging in the balance after deadly Israeli airstrikes in Lebanon. Iran says the Strait of Hormuz has been closed to all vessels. Just minutes earlier, US Vice President J.D. Vance told Fox News there was no evidence Tehran was closing the strait. It appears that statement may have been overtaken by events. It also appears talks in Switzerland to push forward with the Memorandum of Understanding signed between the US and Iran are now on hold. Jerry Arthurs is a lecturer in international relations and politics at Southeast Technology University. He said the renewed fighting between Israel and Hezbollah is delaying the next phase.
11: US military intelligence anticipate that Israel will continue attacks to try to provoke Hezbollah. And remember that Israel and Hezbollah are not signatories to the MOU. So it remains to be seen how that, like, for example, Israel have indicated that they are not going to withdraw from southern Lebanon, which is going to remain a running sore in the next 60 days of these negotiations.
10: Health costs in Ireland are the highest in the European Union, 85% higher than average. That's according to new figures from Eurostat, which also show we rank highest for housing, alcohol and electricity prices. When it comes to goods and services, Ireland is the second most expensive country, second only to Denmark. Personal finance editor with the Irish Independent, Charlie Weston, outlines some of the reasons prices are so high.
12: We have one of the highest standard rates of VAT at 23%. There's a lack of competition in

0: certain sectors. And sometimes we have a lot of players competing in markets, but they don't really compete. They match each other's prices. We also have lower government subsidies when it comes to the likes of public transport and childcare. Even though the Strait of Hormuz may open soon, there could be more energy price rises as well. So really, really, the government should get its finger out and do something with this.
1: And the fine weather is here to stay for a few days. A heat dome across parts of Europe is bringing warmer than average temperatures to Ireland. Al Norali from Carlow Weather said it will reach the high 20s toward the end of the week.
2: We will see temperatures in Ireland get up to possibly as high as 28, maybe even 29 degrees on Thursday, and temperatures will be above 23 or 24 degrees for a few days ahead. So we may not technically reach the heat wave in Ireland, but it will certainly feel much warmer than it has been.
1: And that's it for now. We'll have more in an hour.
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1: Staying dry with long sunny spells in most areas and just the chance of a passing shower, highs of 22 degrees. Now you're up to date on News Talk.
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5: This is Off the Ball Saturday on News Talk. It's John Duggan with the 3 to 5 on Football Saturday. Delighted to have the ex League of Ireland boss Tim Clancy in studio with the broadcaster and journalist Johnny Ward. If you want to WhatsApp as you can, 087 9 180 180. Now, are you a sports mad dad? 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And Off the Ball membership brings you even closer to the action at offtheball.com/dad now and get 6 months for just €49.99. 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We have WhatsApps in here, 087 9 180 180. Are the rumours true that Johnny's favourite high-class Dublin restaurant is One Picos at Simon in Terenure?
6: This... Simon knows who he is. This was, I mean, he's made such a botched job of bringing in there's only one Pico into the conversation, because there's only one Pico is supposed to be a natural conclusion to our debate about a Cape Verde centre back.
5: I didn't get it. Okay.
6: Simon and I were up very early this morning, but that I'm not going to forgive him that. I was going to deliver it in my own impeccable way, but it is a fine restaurant, but there is only one Pico. And I was extremely proud to even be vaguely aware of the man, the way he performed the other night. But yeah, I don't know. It's a great restaurant. Pico.
5: It is a good restaurant. I'm only getting it now. That's the consequence.
6: Jeez, JD. It's like
5: there's consequence of watching Brazil and Haiti until 7 o'clock this morning.
7: Dave Kelly had an article. The Irishman was like, if you want to watch 5 games in a row, here are some tips on how to do it. I was like, this isn't like solitary confinement in prison for 6 months. It's like watching 5 football games. And to be fair, he probably has a point. Like, if you didn't have your phone.
5: I did South Korea, Czechia. Yeah, and as Mario Rostock was here last week, said you were on Uzbekistan versus Ketamine. It's like a drug. And I was absolutely wrecked the next day. And yeah, it is. It's going to be arduous in the knockout stages, but that's what we live. Hi, lads. I think Jordan Pickford's the weak link in the England team. Way overrated. Surely better keepers in all of England when he lets a goal. He always seems to blame others. Very vocal, says Mark and Meath. I actually quite like Pickford. I think he's a good keeper. Good shot stopper.
6: He's a very good keeper. I'm not sure, though, he's kind of madcap, like, would be the most, convincing thing for defenders to be around. I don't know.
8: I just tell them to shut up. Like, see when keepers do that, they run out and you've made a save, get in your goal and make the next.
6: Michael used to wreck my head with all that madness, like roaring and shouting and bawling at everyone. I was just like,
5: Stupid as the man.
6: Yeah.
5: People can support who they want, is one of our textures, but remember there are many English people born and bred there who follow English clubs who don't support the English national team, especially places like Liverpool.
6: Why should
5: Irish people who support Premier League clubs have to support them? You can if you want, but this argument that they're hypocrites is nonsense. And there are many football people here who don't support a Premier League club, says Stephen in Dublin.
6: Yeah.
5: Re-shouting against England, it's not about the players personally, it's about the teams. The argument about us following Premier League teams is a red herring. It's a bit like Munster rugby fans shouting against Leinster but cheering the players on when they play for Ireland. Inconsistency? I think not, says Tony in Dublin.
6: Well, when you watch the Irish England
7: rugby rivalry growing up, it was extremely intense, and it was the same.
5: Still
7: thing.
5: Is.
7: It still is. It was like it was an underdog thing, but also England ruled over the entire island of Ireland for hundreds of years. We generally didn't like that, and there's a rivalry ever since then, like in other countries who had the same thing.
8: Out of bitterness, you're not going to support the most supported football league in the world when it's half an hour, 40-minute flight from Dublin to half the grounds. Like, obviously, just because you can support an English football team doesn't mean that you have to have a soft spot for the national team. Like, it's
7: It wouldn't be roaring.
8: And again, now the Englishness of a lot of Premier League clubs is slim.
7: 100%.
8: But half the owners aren't English.
5: This is off all history on News Talk.
7: Yeah.
5: We're on air for the next 700 years. Fermanagh are back in this. 2-13 for Down, 1-13 for Fermanagh in the Tailteann Cup semis. 46 minutes on the watch at Croke Park. Offaly and Wicklow to follow. And Kerry and Armagh are underway now in Killarney at Fitzgerald Stadium in the Big Kahuna. Armagh 3 points, Kerry 1 point. WhatsApp's 0879-180-180. Can't believe you guys are talking about how great Messi is without a mention of the shocking tackle on an Algerian player that should have seen a red. He got away with that, even a booking. A shocking stuff.
7: Well, it should also be pointed out that Ronaldo should not be playing.
5: Literally, we have undroppable. Of course, don't forget the rules were
8: changed.
5: So he can play. He should have been suspended for the first two games after his red card against Ireland, but FIFA could not have a World Cup in America without him.
7: That tells you everything you need to know about FIFA. It really does. It's appalling, in the sporting sense, miscarriage of justice that happened. There was no basis for it whatsoever. None.
5: Brazil fans heard about Philadelphia's Rocky curse, so apparently it's bad luck to put your team's colours on the statue in Philly, and they put an Argentina shirt on it. So that's trolling from the Brazil fans. Landon Donovan says millions of kids are falling out of love with football due to prioritisation of competitiveness over fun. Do you believe in this?
8: There is a big thing in America about coaches get paid a fortune in the States for underage soccer, as they call it, football. But it is prioritised for winning at all costs.
5: Right.
8: And the development of kids is suffering from it. I seen a conversation, I don't know who it was, might be an MMA commentator saying that should America put all their focus into football, like as in soccer, they would win the World Cup because they've got more athletes than any other country in the world. And his point was, look at the Olympics. Now, it'll take a long time, obviously, but
5: they don't have the culture, though. Do they? The culture,
8: that's the other side of it.
5: Issue.
8: I think that's what they're trying to say, is like they have the athlete side of it, but it's still a big, big ask. But the selection, and as you said, Johnny, that it's an expensive sport to
5: Kevin Baban was saying this last week, it's very the haves and have-nots.
8: Yes.
7: Yeah, but you have to remember this. I always remember asking my cousin, a lovely lady, I was asking her, would her son play American football? And she said, what? Look at the size of him. Like, baseball, basketball, and basketball is absolutely out for a massive portion of kids in America because they're literally just not, they're not big enough. American football, out. Absolutely out. And then that leaves, like, a couple of others. Football is a universal game, so Landon Donovan has spoken really interesting. It is interesting how America is a... I mean, the land of the free and all that, but it's a really, really, really capital. You've spoken about this, JD. It's money, money, money, money, money. It's capitalism, on steroids. And it's very difficult for poorer kids to really make it in the system over there. It's just difficult in colleges, you know, which are extremely expensive. But for the kids to get their proper football coaching very young, it's very difficult unless you have money. And that's quite sad. And that's why, even though it's a universal game, it still has the obstacle of American capitalism to deal with.
8: A couple of players I've managed that played over in the USL, the league below the MLS, spoke about, like, as you said, culture. They lost the game and the fans goes, good hustle, man, well done, next time we'll get them and all. Whereas you're sitting there going, like, you lose the game here.
7: Love to see you manage a team over there.
8: What I mean? You're sort of like going, over here, if you lose, that's it, it's the end of the world, like, until the next game, where they said they couldn't get their head around. They're walking off the pitch, like, sort of half putting their head down, and their own fans are, woo, yeah, good hustle.
5: And you're like, Team Clancy.
8: They couldn't believe it, like, that they actually... They lost the game. And
7: an idea for the show would be to bring on the likes of Lee Desmond and who else? Like players who've made James Chambers, who've made a career over there. In good America. League of Ireland players.
5: Yeah.
7: About the system, because they'll have very interesting tales. It's
8: Eamon Zaid's over there as well.
7: Is he? Yeah. Yeah.
5: They're playing well this tournament. Six goals, only one conceded.
7: Great noise in Seattle as well. Like, it was. You know, that's, I think, you know, we speak about America, but like the Mexican fans, again, like these it's real, like to see noise like that, even on TV, like that's what makes me love sport, because what it means to these people. And it's more than just an American tournament.
5: No, well, obviously it's in three countries as well, isn't it? So, but the USA, Fowler and Balogun played well again last night. Yeah, you got Tim Ream in there, Chris Richards.
8: If you look through their squad, though, like from previous tournaments, a lot of their players will be home-based. But a lot of them are in Italy now and in Germany.
5: West McKennie in Italy, yeah.
8: There's a lot of them in the top European leagues, like, so. And then the league in the MLS is obviously getting stronger and stronger as well.
5: Yeah. They could do something. I mean, it. I don't think Canada will ultimately get too far, even though they beat Qatar 6-0. But I do think Mexico, with the altitude... And I've seen those matches in Guadalajara with the ball flying around like a plastic ball. And it could be tricky for teams to go to Mexico, and you know they might not have any superstars. And then the USA, I think managers might define this tournament: Ancelotti, Tuchel, and Pochettino.
7: Ancelotti's a fascinating one, yeah. It just seems almost perfect for that role.
5: Mm.
7: Seems
5: to be, though, a lot of... on the shoulders of Vinicius Jr., who's played very well in the first two games. I don't know if they've got the blend. Owen was in here for the panel and wasn't so sure if they have the quality throughout the squad as much as they have some excellent individual talent.
7: Spain is an interesting one, because it's like there's still an element of, in the Cape Verde game, is like you have to create more chances than this, but you imagine they'll be okay with the heat. They'll be able to
5: score some goals.
7: Yeah.
8: Yeah, don't get me wrong, they're brilliant. Like, but you wouldn't see them as like running over the top of teams. Like they'll pass teams to death.
5: They'll 1-0 it.
8: Yeah, and they'll just be better footballers. Whereas that probably helped Cape Verde to have play against that type. Was when they sat back, Spain just passed it to death, and they had to defend moments really well, especially the block that Pico had in the 88th minute was unbelievable. I still think that like to win the tournament like that, they need to be perfect, more or less. Spain.
7: It's been good for the League of Ireland as well, because like I was. I should mention Leo, who Leo gave me a lift home last night from Limerick Races. I was at the race and I was in the car park, and I'd interviewed these guys who had owned a winner. And as I was waiting for my taxi to drop me to the 9 o'clock train at Limerick, these lads said, "Geez, sure, we're going back to Dublin. We'll give you a lift." So you just got a lift from the races to the car park, more or less to the door in Dublin, as somebody who doesn't drive and all of that. And the two lads gave me a lift, neither League of Ireland fans, but all talking about, like, isn't this great for the League of Ireland, Pico Lopez? And everyone has bought into the story. And I think the goalkeeper has like 160 million Insta followers or something, like, all of a sudden. Everyone has bought into it. And that's why there's so much negativity in the world. There's so much, I mean, the news is almost 99% negative, negative, negative. I think it's a real worry for people in life, or looking for hope in the news cycle. They're not getting it. And I think the World Cup can do that.
5: Goal in Killarney. James O'Donoghue alongside Tommy Rooney, carrying our man, Tommy.
9: John, 13 and a half minutes on the clock, and you've just missed the loudest roar of the day so far. I'd say you can nearly hear it in the studio. David Clifford burying a ball to the back of the net. James O'Donoghue, Armagh had a brilliant start, but all it took was two kick passes after a kick out was turned over.
10: Yeah, and we mentioned the kickouts before the game. In fairness to Armagh, they are on top of the kickouts. They seem to have a lot of work done, but on this one, Mike Breen wins it, kicks it straight in for about 60 yards out into the top of the D to Dylan Ganey. He disguises a shot and plays a lovely, cute pass in kind of a backdoor cut by Clifford in close to the goals. Clifford collects, rounds the keeper and puts it into the back of the net. What an unbelievable start for this game. It's so open and both teams are so dangerous on attack, but this is going to be a very, very high scoring game. It's absolutely sensational so far.
9: 14 and a half minutes on the clock, John. It's Armagh 4 points, Kerry 1-1.
5: Okay, so they're level, 4 points to 1-1, Armagh and Kerry in Killarney in that match in the All-Ireland Championship. Down 2-15, Fermanagh 1-15, 54 minutes into the Tailteann Cup semi. This is not out of the fire either.
7: Ross Carrick, a chip off the old block. Coming off, going off actually.
5: Yeah. Another text in here, 0879 180 180. I used to be a big Liverpool fan, but the whole Mo Salah thing turned me off a bit. A lad on 300 grand a week acting out against a club in a working class city doesn't sit right with me. I'm a Galway GA man first, but I've had Ireland season tickets the last few years, and I don't miss a home game now. It's brilliant value, great atmosphere, and you can see the best Irish players in the Premier League Championship and abroad, plus lads like Ronaldo and Mbappe passing through Dublin. Honestly, I think it's cheaper and better both than the rugby internationals, says Kieran.
7: 100%, Kieran. The one thing about the FAI, and I have so many misgivings around the FAI over the last few months, but it's ticketing structure, it's ticketing price structure. When you compare it to what FIFA is doing, like gouging fans at the World Cup, FIFA, 100% awful prices. The FAI's ticketing structure is really, really fair. It's really like in a country where inflation has been so rampant, the FAI has absolutely not fleeced fans at all. And I think there's kind of a good feeling around the Irish football team at the moment. And part of that is that it's affordable to go to watch them play. And there's a really good atmosphere at the games as well at times.
5: I think having the Euros is a huge help.
7: If
5: we didn't have the Euros in Dublin, we got something now. We got a free hit now for the next two years.
7: That'll be amazing. Like, absolutely amazing. Like, you have no idea what that'll do. And like, some people who are... I could not believe there was some negativity among, like, proper football men in this country about the whole idea of, you know, how good the Euros could be and, like, it's how much it'll help football in this country. It'll be an amazing thing to have the Euros.
5: It'll be a meld of cultures that would be fantastic for... I mean, you might have it for a one-off game, like an international or you had the Europa League final, didn't we, a couple of seasons ago?
7: That was kind of okay, but this will be another level.
5: Yeah, Vazinha, that's the goalkeeper, four years of age now for Cape Verde. There's so many. Like, you could go through it. Mexico started well. Raul Jimenez, emotional after scoring. South Korea have won one, have lost one. Son, he's gone. Mm. Son is not the player he was. Son Heung-min for South Korea. The Czechs have been awful. That's Group A. Group B, Bosnia, once again, limited enough set-piece team. Canada, Jesse Marsh giving it the big one.
7: I love Xhaka just coming out and basically like slating his teammates after one game as well. So he's the Swiss are coming back, to be
5: fair. They put that right. 4-1 win over Bosnia. Johan Manzambi. These players, you see, we're all going to be household names 2-3 years' time. A lot of us might not have heard of them. He's 20 years of age. Regular at Freiburg, played in the Europa League final, scored twice today. He's definitely a talent, Johan Manzambi for Switzerland. Qatar, you can forget about, I think, after that. But 6-0 win. Jonathan David played well, a hat-trick for Canada. Morocco.
7: They're an exciting team to watch, I think. Really, really. I enjoy watching them.
5: Ayoub Bouadi, 18 years of age. Mm. Once again, he'll be in a top club in Europe soon.
8: If you look at Morocco, they've went far in the last World Cup.
5: Yeah.
8: They effectively won the African Cup of Nations then.
5: They've won the Under-20 World Cup.
8: Yeah, so they're like, I suppose you say a dark horse, but probably shouldn't be.
5: No.
8: They're like a decent squad.
7: Football, mad country as well. Like,
5: you been?
7: I haven't been, but like you talk to people who've been to Morocco, like it's very accessible from Ireland. Insane. If you look North again, Africa is insane for football.
8: Well, for immigration as well, because of their proximity to Europe. Mm. Like, there's loads of Moroccans in France as well. Like, a lot of Algerian French and Moroccan French as well. So
7: the old colonies.
5: The player who Bouadi could have played, like, he could have played for France as well, but for France underage level. Germany, hard to really judge after the first game what they're going to do. They'll have to be organised. Cote d'Ivoire against Ecuador was interesting. Amad Diallo scoring late on. Yann Diamande, again, player to watch, 19 years of age. Netherlands play this evening against Sweden.
7: I was just like catching up on the games. Van Dijk's header the other night.
5: It's like them keefed.
7: Oh my God, it was so perfect. And and there was this angle behind the goal of Van Dijk, his eyes like on the ball, as he knew, like as he headed it, he's probably like, this is probably going in. I think Van der Vaart had a pop at his defensive work, so it wouldn't be like Van der Vaart.
8: He's having a pop at everyone.
7: We won't get into that maybe, but Van Dijk's header, oh my. Dylan Watt's header last night for Shamrock Rovers, I thought, was an absolute peach in terms of placing the ball into the corner.
8: Very little pace on it though.
7: Very little pace, but it was like Van Dijk's header was a thing of utter beauty. Like, so that game will be interesting tonight.
5: Over 20 years ago, I got Van der Vaart put on an Ajax jersey, an away jersey. Did you ever get stuff put on the back of a jersey?
7: Scales 12.
5: Scales 12?
7: John Scales is my favourite Liverpool player. There's a great clip of Van der Vaart on the bench when Ibra scores this incredible goal for Ajax, presumably, and they hated each other. And you look it up, and Van der Vaart honestly looks like, you know, he's looking at a horror movie in the stand. They you know, I always find it interesting when they cut to the bench and the fact, you know, the players are expected to be celebrating. They cut to Van Dijk. He is absolutely disgusted that his teammate is scoring. He's always a... How do you do for Spurs in general?
11: Van der Vaart?
5: He did well. I wouldn't be the biggest fan of him, but anyway, we'll park that.
7: Archie's home.
5: Just a couple of things. Well, I don't know if you've seen any Zlatan and Alexi Lalas. The tension in the studio on Fox is quite fun.
8: Arrogant. People think that's arrogant. It's confidence. Stupid people think that's arrogant or something like that.
5: And Thierry Henry is just doing these mad facial expressions in front of the TV. So, I mean, I have to say, ITV have done well. I think Lineker's coming on ITV today, which is a bit of a coup. And they got the Roy Keane and the Brooklyn Bridge, and then the World Trade Center, and then you have BBC in Salford.
8: Yeah, so it seems a lot more relaxed. They've seen a couple of things with Keane and Ian Wright in particular.
5: Andrew's on it last night, Andrew Postecoglou.
8: Yeah.
7: It's funny as well, like the RT highlights, really nice package. It's kind of 2 minutes, it's almost perfect. Yes. But they there's a feed for some of the commentary. So there's this American guy, and Messi's first goal the other night, his first goal, as it's going in, like, you know, you have Jimmy McGee, different class, which is some people think isn't great commentary, but other people think is iconic. But just as the ball has gone into the net, he goes, "Messi transcends time." And I was like, he actually, that's perfect. That's just perfect. And what is he going to say about Ronaldo? Like, you know, Ronaldo something, but then he might score a few against the Uzbeks.
5: It must be a feed, because I think it's fantastic that they're showing 104 games. I think, you know, and you know, they're the state broadcaster on television. Like, Kerry Armand's not on terrestrial TV today. Fermanagh within 1 point, 217 for Down, 119 for Fermanagh. This is fabulous stuff from Fermanagh, given the underdog nature of the match. 58 minutes gone in the Tailteann Cup semi-final at Croke Park. And we know, as you heard from Tommy and James there, that Kerry got a goal through David Clifford. But Armagh lead after 21 minutes. Armagh 6 points. Kerry 1-2. Would you have a favourite commentary?
7: Favourite?
5: Of football. Football commentary.
7: Commentary in terms of a game?
5: Yeah, like, or a commentator said, like, different class or...
7: I would probably say... Collymore closing in like 4-3 the Liverpool. I thought Martin Tyler, who seems to be doing a little bit around the World Cup, thought that was him at his best. Yeah,
8: the Aguero one is a famous one. Even the Champions League 99,
5: yeah,
8: it just ones that stand out.
5: They
8: obviously
5: always score, and
8: what's John Watson's favourite one for those watching in black and white? I think they're playing in yellow.
5: Or did the crazy gang beat the Culture Club? It was someone beat Liverpool in 88. Out of so many of them, Brian Moore, it's up for grabs now. Michael Thomas,
7: yeah.
5: And Barry Davies had definitely some interesting, unique kind of ones. Just look at his face, schoolboy's own stuff. Gazza's free kick. Even to be fair, to like Darren Maloney's try, Parrott was very good. When looking back,
7: he held his composure reasonably well. Because do you know, one of the problems with the Troy Parrott one was, like, modern football, is this going to be VAR?
5: Well, that's it.
7: It's like, and even that's the one thing still at the World Cup, where the flag goes up late, where like, you cannot underestimate the pride like an Iraqi or an Uzbek person feels when his national anthem is played, and then you score a goal, and it's like, this is an unbelievable moment in my life, the hardship we've gone through. And then it's like, is it VAR though?
8: But even with the VAR, I'm a Celtic fan, and the end of the season in Scotland was unbelievable. And Maeda scores in the 88th minute to go ahead of Hearts.
5: You were live on air, what happened here?
8: But if you look at it then, right, the VAR, the commentary get a feed to say it's going to be a goal. And everybody's waiting, and he goes, "I'm going to tell you now, this is going to be a goal." And then when the referee announces it, they're going, "You just ruined a big huge moment."
7: Yeah,
5: okay, right.
8: Like, so they took the excitement, everyone's waiting on it to see, like, it was going to be given anyway. Because he was onside, but the way the commentator goes, and I can confirm it is going to be a goal, you're like, just hold on 2 seconds there and let the referee announce it. Like, that sort of kilted it as well.
7: Referees in the League of Ireland want VAR. They're basic. The referees.
5: But do we have the infrastructure to?
7: No, they don't. But it'd be laughable. The issue is, I find it interesting, because I think as a referee, you're taking away a lot of the
8: pressure.
7: The pressure, and the reason you want to be a referee is to make that big decision. Yeah. But the referees I've spoken to, their opinion is the clangers are just ruled out, and they're the ones that you just feel terrible about. The clangers, they're just literally, that's not going to happen. So if you make a terrible mistake, it's nullified straight away. So I don't like VAR, but it's so embedded now, it's kind of hard to see it going.
5: But once again, I think by stealth, VAR will be commercialised.
8: Sponsored by
5: TimClancy.com.
8: 100% it's going to be sponsored by Specsavers. Like, or Paddy Power will come in with something, or
7: and Mary Hannigan's feet.
8: It'll be,
7: Mary Hannigan's she does she's a good Mary Hannigan's song is very good, and she has a thing about FIFA money making ideas, and she does a number, and this one is part 793. And there is a line about how much it might be elsewhere. Oh, yeah, sorry. €220 million, the BBC say Fox Sports in the United States will earn from ads during the hydration break.
5: Yeah, that's what we said, $250 million. Yeah. Because what will happen then is if Fox are paying, if their rights are actually now a lot less expensive because of this advertising, FIFA will just go, okay, well, the next time you want to bid for this, you're going to have to pay a lot more, and FIFA will just make a lot more money out of
8: what was
5: it. But it's commercialized. What I don't like about it is it's by stealth.
7: By stealth, yeah.
8: But also, like, it's interviewing players and managers during the game when they're walking off at halftime, because the Vinicius Jr. refused to speak. He said, I speak in Portuguese, that's what I'm going to speak. And he said, you're going to be fined. He goes, I'll pay the fine, and walked off.
7: Fascinating one of the rule as well about covering your mouth when speaking.
5: Yeah. And got Lambert on, got sent off.
7: Fascinating, really. And you kind of have sympathy for him, because it's like, as much as I don't know what he's saying here, but it's a natural.
5: Probably quite innocuous, I would say.
7: Yeah, it could have been. It could have been very innocuous, but it's like, it's not something that you're ingrained in your head, just don't cover your mouth. So I just can't, I can never get my head around, why are you trialing these new rules at the World Cup? Like, could you not trial it in the Phoenix Park or something? Like, but you know what I mean? Why are you trialing it at the greatest show of all? Like, why are you making these massive changes
5: probably
7: to the game,
5: because we can keep
7: the World Cup
5: radio show going talking about it. Down 218 and Fermanagh 121, they are level. Can you believe this? As Trump would say, can you believe it? And 64 minutes into the Tarleton Cup semi-final at Croke Park, this is fascinating. We also have the big moment down at Killarney. Kerry 1-4, Armagh 6 points, tight enough 26 minutes in. We're going to get an update from the lads at Fitzgerald Stadium very shortly. 087-918-180 is the WhatsApp number. Thank you for your messages today. Great to see everybody getting in touch here on Football Saturday and News Talk. Really enjoying this World Cup, says a texter. The refs are letting it flow. The 5-second rule has been a massive success. There's more off-the-cuff football as opposed to contrived over-coach football, which is good to see. More outside-the-box goals, more headers and crosses into the box, more entertaining in my opinion. Long may continue. International football is better than club football, a real emotional connection between players and supporters.
7: Yeah, I there's a lot of people believe that, because it really does mean something, and you know, it's by the grace of where you're from, that's who you play for, not money.
5: But also, if you follow a club, you have emotional connection. Maybe emotional connection to Tottenham for 4 years, it's been very difficult for me. Lads, do you think the loss of love in the Premier League for many fans since the oil states came in and subsequent increased interest in the League of Ireland will have to benefit Irish national team in the future? The more fans that show up on a Friday night, the longer the young gifted players to stay in Ireland to play first team football. As a Kerry man, totally fell out of love with the Premier League, having Kerry FC and the chance to watch live football of a Friday night, total joy. I now dream of seeing some lad pull on an Irish shirt, having seen him start his career in Mount Hawke Park. Not a bad dream to have.
7: Absolutely.
5: Text.
7: And especially given that Kerry is the newest club, and it's an entity that essentially came from nothing, and it's hard to start that in Ireland. It's very hard. I often get the train past Newbridge, where Kildare County failed, but I do feel that there needs to be a pyramid for the guy from Trim or the guy from Newbridge County Galway, where I was from. Any part of Ireland, there should be a pyramid up to the international team via the League of Ireland.
5: Speaking of Kerry, we've got an update now from Killarney. Kerry versus Armagh and the All-Ireland Senior Football Championship Round 3. James O'Donoghue, former Footballer of the Year, is alongside our Get a Games correspondent, Tommy Rooney.
9: John, we're just going into the 28th minute of the game here. It's Kerry 1-6, Armagh 6 points, a 3-point lead, but Armagh have a free on the 13. We just saw a goal chance for Andrew Murnan blocked there, but it's been pulled back for a free. James O'Donoghue, Dylan Gainey has kicked a 1-pointer and a 2-pointer in the last couple of minutes to put Kerry 3 ahead, but I think Dylan's 1-pointer summed up the game for us. Armagh went through a really slow phase of attack. Cian McConville took a shot, they didn't seem to have many ideas, a 2-pointer went wide. What did Kerry do next?
10: Kerry went long straight away from a kick out. Over the last couple of weeks, Shane Murphy has been sprinting out with the ball and putting it on his cone and absolutely launching it. That's what happened. He hit it to Paul Gainey, kick pass down the line to Dylan Gainey and over the bar. It's a game of contrasting styles. Armagh are very slow and laborious, can't get a shooter on the ball in time. When they're doing that, you need to really make sure you get a score, because otherwise, if you kick a wide, it's a serious psychological advantage to the opposition. And Connaughty has rushed a couple of shots, and McConville rushed that shot, and Kerry, I could see them afterwards. They were high-fiving. They knew they were big moments. And in the blink of an eye, they were down the other end. Kerry looked very dangerous. So do Armagh. I must say, this game is absolutely on knife point. But it's two contrasting styles. I wonder which one will come out on top. I love to see that ball kick fast, and Kerry are doing it very well at the moment.
9: Two contrasting styles, but two very well-matched teams here. Conor Turpin slots over to free. The clock has restarted. Shane Murphy is about to kick it back out. John Duggan, 28 minutes and 30 on the clock as Murphy puts that kick out over the sideline. Armagh are going to put the squeeze on here. They're two down. Kerry 1-6. Armagh 7 points.
5: Okay, Kerry leading by two there in Killarney. Thank you, Tommy. Thank you, James. They're at level in the Tailteann Cup semi-final into the last 4.5 minutes at Croke Park. Down 2-18. Fermanagh 1-21. What a turnip for the books. This would be a Fermanagh 1, and we're in a one game away from the Sam Maguire Cup next year, and obviously silverware is on the cards as well. Breaking news from the Nations Championship squad in rugby. Caelan Dorris, Ireland skipper, and Tommy O'Brien out of the trip down under. Groin injuries. Brennan Zach Ward into the squad. Also, racing returns today from Ascot. Almirac, 25-1 winner of the Queen Elizabeth II Jubilee Stakes, the Group 1. Beating Santono Rev, the 5-2 shot by a nose.
7: And Shamie Heffernan, a winner at Secret Adversary, second winner of the week, Fozzy Stack, hours after he was given a punishment for a horse in the last train by Tony Martin last night. So swings and roundabouts.
5: So that is a 20-1 winner for the Secret Adversary in the Jersey Stakes Group 3, 7-furlong race at Royal Ascot. Shamie Heffernan and Fozzy Stack.
7: Brilliant going for Fozzy. Fozzy's dad would be a very proud Kerry man as well. Just talking about Kerry and Fozzy to have two winners at Royal Ascot is a fantastic feather in his proverbial cap.
5: Tommy Stack, Red Rum fame.
7: Yeah, good Kerry man, and Fozzy continuing the family tradition. Very shrewd yard, particularly with 2-year-olds.
5: The other results from Ascot, the Group 2 Norfolk Stakes, Orthodox 9-2 winner of that, beating El Floridita, who was 150-1, and Musab was third at 66-1. And then Gio Valletto was the 9-1 winner of the Hardwick Stakes, Group 2 there for Oisin Murphy, who's riding out of skin, another Kerry man. And Marco Botti, the winning trainer there. We got Tim Clancy and Johnny Ward on Football Saturday between now and 5 o'clock. You want to WhatsApp us in the World Cup? You can. We'd love to hear from you. 087-9180-180. We are back after this break. Don't go away.
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5: This is Off the Ball Saturday. John Duggan with you through to 5 on Football Saturday. Delighted to have the ex-League of Ireland boss and former player Tim Clancy in studio with the broadcaster and journalist Johnny Ward on the World Cup and everything else. Down by a point, they've won the Tailteann semi-final just against Fermanagh. A really entertaining match at Croke Park. Down 2-19, Fermanagh 121, the full-time score. And then we got Wicklow and Offaly now throwing in at 5 o'clock for a place in the final. Minor semi-final, Cork 11 points, Derry 2-3 at Parnell Park. And the big one, Kerry 1-8, Armagh 8 points in the All-Ireland Championship Round 3 game. Coming up to half-time at Fitzgerald Stadium in Killarney. David Clifford with the goal for Kerry. They lead at the moment by 3. Clare Dublin in the hurling quarter-final at 7pm in Thurles. Ladies football results this afternoon. So we have Meath beating Tyrone 112-110, Mayo 115, Donegal 2-6, Armagh 215, Waterford 115, and Kildare 113, Tipperary 9 points. So it's the quarterfinal berths for Meath, Mayo, Armagh, and Kildare. And also into the quarterfinals of the Camogie Championship, Kilkenny beating Clare 4-14 to 1-8. Halftime score, it is Offaly 11 points, Dublin 6. Halftime score, Wexford 3-7. Limerick 1-1. At the golf, Wyndham Clark 7 under par, leads by 4, going into round 3 of the US Open at Shinnecock Hills in New York. So he's got a 4-shot cushion over Matt Fitzpatrick, Xander Schauffele and Sam Stevens and Tom Kim. Rory McIlroy, the only Irish player to make the cut on even par. He is 7 off Wyndham Clark, and Rory tees off in a tie for 11th spot at 12 minutes past 7. League of Ireland last night, did we pick up anything of note from our observations?
6: Well, any opportunity to recall yet again that Kieran Kilduff has a link to the World Cup, because Wout Weghorst was the player that he out-muscled to score the equaliser for Dundalk in the Europa League group stage against AZ Alkmaar in 2016. Of course, Weghorst had that unbelievable two-goal salvo in the last World Cup against... Argentina, but Kieran Kilduff is manager of Dundalk now. I think it's inspiring the route he's taken as a coach, because he was manager of the Athlone women's team, and I still think there's a bit of an attitude towards women's football among the men's game that certainly a lot of coaches would consider it a risky move to manage in the women's game if you had an angle that, or an idea that you're going to manage a men's team, will say, like Dundalk, which is a pretty big club in the League of Ireland. Kieran Kilduff never looked at it that way. He gave his heart and soul to Athlone, did very well there. I think the players seemed to love him. There was a lot of expectation that he would do well at Dundalk, came in at a time when the club off the pitch was in turmoil. But what an unbelievable season. Like, what are Dundalk now? They were supposed to be in the relegation battle. Now they're closer to being in the title race than that. They went to Bowes last night, watching the highlights back. What's really striking about Dundalk, I think there's a lot of Stephen Kenny in this as well. This attitude is, I don't care who we're playing, we're going to play our way and we're going to be positive. Daryl Horgan, at his age, like, he's been such a linchpin for Dundalk, like really doing Dawson down the left for one of the crosses he set up. Owen Kenny, who has Northern Ireland underage caps, son of Stephen Kenny, scoring a worldie. And Dundalk have been phenomenal. It has been a bad week for Alan Reynolds and Bowes, because there was all the controversy around the goalkeeper getting married, who was supposed to have a bug, hasn't been playing. I don't think you can blame the keeper last night, but Bowes had two bad results. They've conceded six goals in their last two games. They led in both. They conceded six and lost both. And Dundalk, for me, are a massive story in the title race. Pat's getting two very late goals to keep the pressure on Shamrock Rovers, but I'd have to give massive credit to Kieran Kilduff for what he's done at Dundalk. It's incredible. He would win the manager of the season in an absolute canter if it were given today, the reward.
0: Yeah, and he's done it with a lot of loyalty to players that got him promoted, but also
6: players around the scrap heap.
0: He's picked up like Rob Cornwall, who's probably played a lot of football more than I thought he'd play. A lot of experience. Keith Buckley as well. Daryl Horgan being closer to the end of his career than he is the start, anyway, put it that way, and he's been phenomenal. But I think the story probably is Owen Kenny. I think that Owen will probably end up getting a move somewhere across the water. It's inevitable that's going to happen to any young player that does really well. It's such a strange place to be, the League of Ireland, where we're actually getting to that. Michael Noonan scored last night and he's linked with Ajax. And we haven't even mentioned it. Like, it's crazy to think that now, as we said there, with younger lads getting into the first teams earlier, and we can keep a hold of them as opposed to going to the English Academy system at 16, it is allowing us the likes of Mason Mealy to get in and goes to Spurs. Michael Noonan, as we said, was over. Apparently he's very close to getting a deal done to Ajax, and he scores last night. We're not even mentioning it. I think the Bowes situation is quite interesting, but...
5: Okay, we're just going to break away there for a moment, because there's been another goal just on the cusp of half-time between Kerry and Armagh in Killarney, the round three of the All-Ireland Senior Football Championship. James O'Donoghue alongside our Gaelic Games correspondent, Tommy Rooney. Tommy, what's happening?
1: John, how you doing? Half-time here in Killarney, and it is Kerry 2-8, Armagh 8 points. And if it was like a circus the last time Kerry exited the field in Fitzgerald Stadium at half-time against Donegal, it was a bit more of a carnival atmosphere this time, because Armagh had the last attack of the game. They tried to slow it down. They got turned over. There was 15 seconds left. A big boot up the field. I think David Clifford maybe got a paw on the break. And Paul Gainey puts the goal away from about 45 metres out. 2-point zone, but he went for goal. There was no goalkeeper in. Rolled it into the net from 45 metres away. 2-8 to 8 points at the break. And the roars around Fitzgerald Stadium really told you what the Kerry fans thought of that. You can come to James on what way that half has developed, but it's been two very, very contrasting styles across the opening 35 minutes of football.
5: James, so a 6-point cushion for Kerry. Why do they have the edge?
2: I think they're just more clinical, John. In fairness to Armagh, they've kind of controlled a bit of this game, but they haven't punished enough. They haven't been ruthless enough. They seem to be getting the ball to the top of the D and to the top of the big arc, and nobody's willing to pull the trigger. Now, there is a little bit of a wind in Kerry's favour, but still, I think that Armagh should back their shooting a little bit more. They're taking too long out of their attacks. And what's happening is Kerry are just biding their time and getting a good quality tackle in. And the referee is letting it be physical. And what they're doing is turning over the ball and going at pace the other way. There is no hopper solo being taken by the Kerry defenders. They're putting the ball, you know, long with a kick, and they're trying to get scores quickly. And it seems that Armagh have bossed possession. I'd love to see the possession stats. I don't have them, but they've bossed possession. They've had all the ball. But Kerry are 6 points up because they've been more ruthless and they have wanted to go forward quicker. I'm just looking at the benches here. Armagh need to get Oisin O'Neill on the field. They need to get Grugan on the field. Oisin O'Neill will kick. He loves kicking. He's a kicking merchant. That's what he does. He'll get on the loops, he'll get on the arcs, and he will kick. At the moment, there's loads of fellas running off the shoulder, but they're running off the shoulder and they're just dishing it again. And Kerry are quite happy to sit in and defend against that. The same with Grugan. That left leg could be very dangerous with the wind in the second half, and Armagh can claw back into this game. But at the moment, Kerry look to have more quality in attack, and they seem to have more ways of scoring. And who's standout at the moment is Paul Gainey. He wants every possession. There was a substitution before the game. Armagh took off Greg McCabe and put on Paddy Burns. So Burns came into Mark Gainey, and I think Gainey fancied that matchup. Early on, he was making runs for the ball. He was demanding it. He was screaming for it. He was getting it. He chipped over 2 points, and he was involved in an awful lot more. So in the second half, I think it's going to be more of the same. I can't see either side being overly different. I think Kerry are still going to want to go long and go fast because it's working for them. I think that Armagh are still going to work those clever scores and take their time, but they need to get shooters on the field because at the moment they're just not pulling the trigger.
5: Does it feel like do or die? Because it is, James.
2: It does, and the crowd is simmering. It feels like there's something in the air, but at the same time, myself and Tommy were looking at each other, after about 25 minutes, and we were going, why is it so low scoring? And it was because something that Armagh are doing. They're slowing down the attack. Now, when you actually think about that, it can be a good thing to do when you're away from home. You just take the edge out of the atmosphere by slowing it down. There was one stage where Jarley Oak had the ball over on the stand side of the field in attack. And he did a hand gesture to his teammates to slow it down. And I was thinking, Jarley, you can't slow this down anymore. It was at walking pace for about 2 minutes. So it's definitely something they've discussed. They're doing well retaining that position, but they need to get the kickers on the field. At the moment, if it keeps going the way it's going, I think Kerry will keep tipping off scores on the counter-attack, and Armagh won't have enough, so they need to get back in this by getting their shooters on the field. There's definitely a sense of do or die in the crowd, but if Kerry keep punishing Armagh, they could pull away.
5: Okay, thanks so much, James Dunhu, former Footballer of the Year, alongside Tommy Rooney there in Killarney, where Kerry have a 6-point cushion, 2-8 for the Kingdom. Armagh 8 points. There is no second chance for these teams now. We know that Mayo and Meath throw in after 6 o'clock in Castlebar. Down have won the Tailteann Cup semi-final 2-19 to Fermanagh's 1-21. It's Cork 11 points, Derry 2-3 in the minor semi-final.
6: Tim, you were interrupted mid-flow.
5: Sorry, Tim, we had to interrupt
6: you
5: there.
6: No, but go ahead.
0: No, what was I saying?
5: Talking about Bohemians, I think.
0: Oh, yeah, I just think like the
5: two defeats in a row now.
0: The two defeats in a row. Look.
6: Confront the issue here. What Rennie did, in my view, was madness. Like, and there's so if nobody's familiar with this story, it's quite intriguing whether you've no interest in the League of Ireland or not. Basically, the Bows goalkeeper was getting married last weekend, so he couldn't play. And with respect to, it's a big commitment to get married. It's extremely expensive. I don't know where Casper got married, but I think with Bowes, there might have been a misunderstanding around the date. And there was a little bit of like, okay, I've sympathy for you here. As I know Conan Byrne spoke about it in a completely different way, where he says you're a professional footballer. It's the League of Ireland, and even if it isn't, if you're getting married, yeah, I give you the week off. It's fine. You know, we have a sub-goalie. That's fine. But it was spun that he had a bug.
0: Right.
6: He didn't play, and then the story got out about the bug, and it was like, okay, why did this happen in the first place when there could have been just an explanation of what happened, what actually happened? And now... that's been followed on by another.
5: It's just a bit of a storm in a teacup, though, isn't it?
6: No, it's not, Johnny.
0: For starters, Conan, I thought, was miles off of what he was saying about...
5: What did he say?
0: He turned around and said, you do not miss a game and this, that and the other. Casper's not Irish. He probably booked his wedding before he actually was ever playing in Ireland.
6: I think he booked it before he signed a new contract.
0: Well, whenever it was, right, so we don't even know if he's going to be here.
6: He fell in love.
0: It's not even that, Johnny, right? It's not even that, though, but majority of... European football countries will have the whole of June off.
6: Mm.
0: So the wedding is booked. He doesn't know if he's staying in the country.
6: So nothing wrong with falling in love, Judy.
0: But that's what it is, right? And then, like, to see this that you don't miss, I'll be honest with you, from my own personal point of view, some of my biggest regrets in football was...
6: that you didn't miss.
0: No, I did miss games. Like, and I came back for the birth of my children, and I'm leaving half an hour later to go back over. If you put £1 million on the table and said, who did you play after your child was born? I couldn't tell you.
6: Yeah, 100%.
0: So it means absolutely nothing.
6: 100%.
0: What you're saying there in regards to Rennie not coming out beforehand and being more transparent about it is, that was that keeper's first game. So if he comes out and says, Casper's missing next week, he's getting married, what do you think they're going to do the rest of the week? Plan on absolutely bombarding that lad.
6: They scored 4 goals.
0: But none of the goals are his fault.
6: Yeah.
0: But what I'm saying to you is that, could have Casper made a difference? But Johnny, from my point of view is, look, from you're a manager, right? If I find out the week beforehand that a keeper's making his debut against you for his first start for that club, you're going to absolutely highlight him, especially in particularly in that position on the pitch. If it's your main centre forward and you're giving a debut to a young lad who's promising young player, he's not going to do that much damage up front. That specific position on the pitch is massive, because there's pressure that comes with that. There's nerves that come with making your debut at any level anyway. But when you're a goalkeeper and there's added pressure highlighted on you, that's what it was. Probably wasn't the best idea to turn around and say that it was a bug or whatever else. That was probably just to quiet him down at the minute. But then I think it's been made a massive, massive thing.
3: The irony really is, JD, the keeper hasn't had bad games, but they've lost both. And I just feel I'm all about honesty as best I can. Just say what happened. And it's like James O'Donoghue there is saying, Kerry, this is the team and this is our team, and whether you like it or not, we're not going to be, you know, spinning anything about it. This is the team here, and that's who you're going to face today. And I like that. And we've enough faith in ourselves.
0: Okay.
3: And I think Alan Reynolds created a problem rather by trying to avoid the problem, he created one. But it looked a great wedding though. Casper put up photos. It looked like all this kind of like cloud like substance emerging from the ground.
0: I hope the wedding lasts anyway. Or the marriage lasts. Yeah. Hope it lasts. But I think it's a storm in a teacup.
3: You had some good saves last night as well, the subkeep.
4: 087-918-180. The hydration breaks were a joke. It's too Americanized and commercialized. Football, like most sports, is the battle of the fittest. And another one quoting a commentary, Maradona turns like a little eel, comes away from trouble, little squat man, comes inside Butcher, leaves him for dead, outside Fennec, leaves him for dead, and puts the ball away. And that is why Maradona is the greatest player in the world. That's Brian Butcher, the texter, texting in there about the commentary of the 1986 goal of the century. So you went for France, didn't you, before this tournament? You haven't been in here.
3: No. I'll go with Spain.
4: Still?
3: I'll go into it. I wouldn't read too much into that. It's amazing that we have a tournament now that allows us to like cheer on Cape Verde having an actual chance to get out of the group. As much as like it's all mad, like that it's so drawn out. Cape Verde have a legitimate chance to get out of the group, which is great to watch. And I thought they were so well organized, like compared to some, you know, better teams who just can't defend. Like there was, you cannot. I know exactly what you're saying about like football is about the hardest thing is scoring and creating goals. Jesus Christ, to have that organization against players like Spain have was
0: phenomenal.
3: Was amazing. And Pico just looking so. So at home was just magic. And he's like, if you haven't met Pico, he's just an absolute gem of a guy in every way. Like, and what a story.
4: I still can't believe I was so asleep not to get that reference from the texter.
3: One Pico?
4: Yeah.
3: Yeah, well, Simon, yeah, I'll have words with you later.
4: Yeah.
3: Possibly in one Pico.
4: Yeah. Yeah, man, if you are like me and was silly enough to stay up, obviously you have to for the job, but it's Ecuador Curacao, 1 a.m. Tunisia, Japan at 5 a.m.
3: Today you're working tomorrow.
4: Yeah.
3: Have you any advice to if you want to watch five games in a row?
4: Well, my only
3: advice... Toilet breaks?
4: My only advice is to make sure you got the next day off.
3: Yes. Yes.
4: But these are being watched without adrenaline. But then if you're watching them with adrenaline, it's England, Germany in the last 16, you are going to be open. You're not going to have an issue the next day.
3: Mm.
4: But thank you, lads, for coming in.
0: JD, pleasure as always.
3: Cheers, JD.
4: Johnny Ward and Tim Clancy on Football Saturday. And thank you so much, folks, for getting in touch with so many WhatsApps and texts and everything about the World Cup, which we will get through the next 72 games of until July the 19th, which is the same day as the All-Ireland Hurling Final and the Open Championship.
3: And the Father Ted reference, wasn't it? July the 19th. Yeah.
4: I don't think it was. The only one I know is the Golden Cleric, because I say it once a year. So Johnny and Tim, thank you. Don't forget, folks, Off the Ball back tomorrow, 1 to 7 here on News Talk. And just before we get to that, just to see if there's any update from the football. No, still half time. Kerry 2-8, Armagh 8 points. Kerry leading by 6. So the former All-Ireland winning footballer Paddy Andrews and our Gaelic Games correspondent Tommy Rooney will be at Croke Park for Dublin versus Donegal in round 3 of the Gaelic Football Championship. Also got the hurling legend Tommy Welch at Semple Stadium for Cork versus Offaly in the All-Ireland quarter-final. Also reaction to come as well from the weekend's matches in Gaelic Games. And the former Republic of Ireland international Keith Tracy will be here to discuss the matches that we've just gone through there at the World Cup that are happening both this evening and overnight. And there is a Sunday paper review with Adrian Barry. Be sure to tune in tomorrow, folks. Have a great evening. Thank you for listening to us on your radio across the country here on News Talk Today. We'll speak soon. Bye-bye.

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7: It's 5 o'clock. I'm Lindsay Dolan. Good evening. The deal agreed between the US and Iran is hanging in the balance after deadly Israeli airstrikes in Lebanon. Iran says the Strait of Hormuz has been closed to all vessels. Iran said it closed the strait because the US failed to prevent renewed Israeli attacks in Lebanon. Sky's Middle East correspondent Adam Parsons is in Jerusalem, where he's reading a statement from Tehran.
8: Continuous violations of the ceasefire in Lebanon, the merciless killing and displacement of hundreds of thousands of the what they call the oppressed people, the failure of the Israeli occupation forces to withdraw from southern Lebanon.
7: Alcohol and tobacco prices in Ireland are the highest in the EU. That's according to Eurostat, showing that Ireland is the most expensive country out of 27 member states in housing, health, electricity and alcohol. Prices here are 36% above the EU average, with Ireland behind only Denmark. Personal finance editor with the Irish Independent, Charlie Weston, explains how expensive eating and drinking is here.
9: We're the third most expensive country in Europe for food and beverages, even though we produce a lot of food in this country. And when it comes to alcohol, there's heavy duties, there's minimum unit pricing on alcohol, so we are the most expensive. It's double the cost in this country that it is in other European countries. So we're paying through the nose in this country for almost everything, and it means with inflation being pretty high at the moment that it's tough for households.
7: Dublin Bus says passengers should check in online for updates throughout the weekend. Multiple events are happening across the city, including concerts at the Aviva Stadium, Marley Park and Malahide Castle. Spokesperson Blake Boland said there'll be some diversions.
10: The best way for people to plan their journeys is to look up the website, that's dublinbus.ie, and you can also use the TFI app to see what services are running, schedules and the time frames there. But the best resource is to go onto the website and people can see all the different diversions that are going on around the city due to the events so that they can plan their journey and give themselves the best way to get home.
7: And the fine weather is here to stay for a few days. A heat dome across parts of Europe is bringing warmer than average

0: 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Alan O'Reilly from Carlo Weather has more.
1: We will see temperatures in Ireland get up to possibly as high as 28, maybe even 29 degrees on Thursday, and temperatures will be above 23 or 24 degrees for a few days ahead. So we may not technically reach a heat wave in Ireland, but it will certainly feel much warmer than it has been.
0: And that's it for now. More in an hour.
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0: Staying dry tonight with long clear spells and lows of 6 to 11 degrees. 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
3: Hello and welcome to The Home Show with me, Sinead Ryan. This is News Talk's programme about homes, housing, interiors and architecture. Coming up today, well, we're kicking off a new summer series on old manor houses which have been turned into exclusive wedding venues. We are asking why local authorities are reluctant to fine derelict homeowners, why living on a houseboat is getting more expensive, and Natasha Rockdevine on building a wellness space right at home. If you'd like to get involved in the show today, you can email us at thehomeshow@newstalk.com. It's 53106 if you want to get in touch by text. And you can find me over on Instagram at SineadRyan100. And all of our shows and all of our items, of course, are up on podcast on the Go Loud app, and you can listen back to them. Now, what does the word wellness mean to you? Like that whole industry, the whole trend that has exploded in recent years, and everybody now is looking after their wellness. I suppose it's a bit like that work-life balance thing that was so on trend for so many years. Is it a spa with a sauna and a bit of yoga, or is it pumped up energy drinks and free weights? Well, whatever your vision, it has become a watchword in our lives. Companies are absolutely cashing in to the tune of millions and millions of euro. Well, we're taking it back home, so I'm looking forward to the fabulous Natasha Rockdevine. She's been investigating how to create a wellness space at home, whatever that means for you. That's a little bit later on the show. I'm really looking forward to it, and all of our other items. You're very welcome along to The Home Show. Now, more and more people are choosing to use somewhere you might never have heard of for their wedding. These event-exclusive estates are not hotels. You can't book in if you're not attending, but they're usually completely booked out for the whole year. Dotted around the country, these original manor and grand country homes have found a new business model. To find out what's behind their rising popularity, and as part of our new series on these lovely, lovely houses that you might not know, I'm joined by Tara Fay, wedding planner to the stars. Tara, you're very welcome to The Home Show.
4: Thank you for having me.
3: Have these venues always been around, or is it a relatively new departure from the traditional hotel wedding?
4: It's a great question. I think they've been around anyway for the last sort of 10 to 15 years. They started growing in popularity, but it's only possibly in the last 2 to 3 years that they have become so much more popular for couples.
3: What do they offer a couple that's different from a hotel experience?
4: Essentially exclusivity. They want to spend time with their guests, where, as one couple said to me last week, they don't want to see somebody cycling around outside the window when they're in the middle of their wedding reception or cocktail hour. So they want a space that is away from other people, where they have time with their guests and they have a great guest experience, because that's what it's about now. It's not about necessarily things. It is about that time that they're going to spend with people.
3: Give us some of the best that you have worked with your clients, these exclusive event venues.
4: Oh, there's so many great ones all around the country. I mean, I think Quinn and Manor down in Kerry, and John Brennan does such an amazing job down there. And it is sort of one of those quirky places. It has such amazing views. And they are so open to sort of changing things around. A lot of the times people, when they're picking a venue, is because they want a flexibility to change things around a little bit, like maybe change the location for the ceremony or something like that. Gloucester House is another incredible one, and they come with their own peacock as well. So they have lots of different spaces. Every single venue has its limitations or sort of like, you know, sort of quirks about it. And it's about, I think, with couples, they need to sort of think about what is important to them and then choose accordingly.
3: Okay, well listen, Tara Fay, continued weddings for the rest of the year. I'd say you've probably a very, very busy summer ahead of you. And thank you for joining us on that topic. now also on the line. And first up in our series of these beautiful manor houses being turned into event venues is Clochjordan House in County Tipperary and its general manager, Julie Baker, who's also the daughter of the house. You're very welcome along to the home show, Julie.
5: Thank you, Sinead. Thank you so much. I'm delighted to be on.
3: Now, I was actually at a wedding myself in Clochjordan a while back, and it is such a lovely place. But I was surprised to see, like, it's a working farm.
5: Yeah, it absolutely is. So I guess to kind of start you, we are an exclusive family-run wedding venue. We do other events as well throughout the year, based in North Tipperary. But we were originally dairy farmers, and my dad, Peter, was a dairy farmer. But in the present form, working farm to us really means a more kind of farm to fork ethos. I don't know whether when you visited, did you manage to walk around the grounds where we grow all of our veg and our flowers, and that's all brought into the kitchen. So I guess in my mind, growing up on the dairy farm, working farm is that. And then the kind of present form is really where we produce all of our veg, herbs and flowers, as I said, and with that all comes into the kitchen. So the current guests will view it as working farm, and in my mind when I hear farm I think dairy.
3: Indeed. Now, when I say farm, just lest any of the urbanites, Dubliners, be put off of booking their wedding there, this is a Soho House vibe, you know. You're not going to be tramping around in your wellies.
5: No, absolutely not. I guess we've got a quite a unique place. As you've seen before, Sinead, we are a country house wedding venue. But I guess with the origins in our dairy farm, we've converted a lot of our old outhouses, our actual milking parlour, everything to our bedrooms as well, to really kind of give quite a unique but very comfortable setting for our guests and our couples.
3: Indeed. Now, talk to me a little bit about the property itself, because it's 800 years old. Just give us a little bit of the history. Did you grow up in that house yourself, Julie?
5: Yeah, I certainly did. So even further back than that, there's kind of a unique tale about the house. So as you just mentioned there, the house is about 800 years old. And I guess there was a Norman tower house and a Norman crusader called Demarisco. Apparently brought over a stone from the River Jordan, and that is built into the house somewhere. And I guess giving Clochjordan its namesake, Clochjordan, as in the stone of Jordan, and that is somewhere in the grounds or in the house or in the walls of the house. But I guess moving a little bit further, further in the years, in the 1800s, a family called the Hodgins family purchased the house, and they had an arboretum on the grounds. Now, they would sell seeds all over the world. So there's actually plants and trees in the Phoenix Park, in Central Park, in New York, and in Hyde Park in London, actually from Clochjordan.
3: Gosh, that's very interesting. Very interesting. So a huge lived history there in the property. Talk to me about how you, your parents, or maybe a previous generation, changed its purpose and its use.
5: Yeah, absolutely. So in 1914, I guess quite unique times in Ireland, my great-granddad Sam Baker purchased the house then from the Hodgins family. And from there, my granddad became a dairy farmer, Val Baker. And then after that, my dad took over that farm. And I guess we grew up on the dairy farm as kids. And when my dad got out of dairy farming, my mum actually set up the cookery school. So that was back, I guess, when we were teenagers and, you know, we were all in secondary school. Mum had got actually amazing leader funding to create the cookery school in some of our outhouses. And she would teach classes to teenagers, school kids, adults from all over the country. From that came the weddings. So in 2012, we did our first wedding. And we, at that point, I think it was a 40-person wedding. And at the time, we said, oh my God, this is absolute madness. How are we going to do this? Pulled it off. And from then, we just grew and grew and grew and grew. From that, then, my husband, Stephen, and I moved back to the business about 6 years ago. I always knew, kind of growing up in the business, that it would be for me at some point to, you know, hopefully get involved. Neither of my siblings are necessarily involved, but they're still passionate, of course, about our home and, you know, coming back and definitely giving us their feedback. But my husband, Stephen, and I, as I said, moved back 6 years ago then from kind of corporate jobs to get involved, and it's been onwards and upwards since then, really.
3: Indeed it has, and I'm always kind of curious about farming families, because to some extent it is that expectation that you will come back and carry on the legacy and the name and the place. Did you feel that, or was it, look, I'll go off and do something else knowing that I'm going to come back to this, or did you feel compelled to?
5: Yeah, no, absolutely not, Shade. Like, I trained in UCC, I did food marketing, and I worked for a couple of other companies. But I guess I always knew that that was, I guess, hospitality and food and business as well is where my interests, lay. So I really, you know, it was kind of the perfect fit for me once I was moving, but I certainly didn't want to move back to Clochtwar in a rural area without a partner. if I'm to be quite frank. So I guess when I met my now husband Stephen, and COVID hit, and, you know, we were saying, okay, what's going to be our next move, then we said, okay, now is the time. And we actually had the privilege of getting married in the venue ourselves 3 years ago. So that was a real joy to be on the guest side of our own venue in a very special...
3: Indeed.
5: Well, a very special occasion as well.
3: You have a first-hand knowledge then of what it's like for couples. I'm wondering, I'm hearing, detecting there, but I'm not going to ask you, Julie, whether you interviewed potential husbands on the grounds that they were going to be running Clochtwar House with you in the future.
5: Oh, no, I don't. I think he certainly leapt at the opportunity.
3: All right. And so when it comes to an event venue, we heard Tara Fay there earlier just talking about what couples look for and why they book a property like this other than, say, a regular hotel. And she seemed to kind of say, look, it was for the exclusivity. There's nobody wandering around in spa robes, you know, no kids flying around that aren't invited. Is that what it is with Clochtwar? It's that kind of immersed experience that you're only going to meet people who are also at this wedding.
5: Oh, absolutely, Sinead. And, you know, I really echo what Tara has said there, because I think there's something out there for everyone, but I think couples come to us because they are looking for that, number one, bespoke experience, number two, exclusivity. And I think that is important in a sense that, as Tara said, you're not looking at anybody else walking around in their robes, or I guess guests dragging their luggage through reception in their casual clothes while you're all dressed to the nines having this wonderful occasion. And, you know, I think that there's a certain, when you go to an exclusive venue, there's a certain magic in that you're kind of taken away from the real world in a sense, and kind of placed in this beautiful setting where, you know, you're with only your family and friends, and you're looking around and every single person that you meet is part of your party and there to celebrate you. I think that's really important, and along with the team that are looking after you. And then another area I think that's important as well is I really see that our couples and our guests really value a family-run business too. I guess that there's that extra level of care gone into the experience that they are having, you know, and every single detail is thought out. And, you know, if you do get feedback, you act on it absolutely straight away. And if you don't get amazing feedback, it hurts you. It hurts you so, so personally, you know, and that doesn't happen very often, but we're in a human business as well. So I guess, it's really, I think the care and attention in a family-run business is second to none.
3: Yeah, because you don't have this big corporate entity that you have to report back to, and the whole thing is a little bit more anonymous in a hotel chain, for instance. Now, one of the other points Tara Fay was making was about accommodation, and she said it's always a good idea for brides and grooms to know, can guests be accommodated on site, or are they going to have to run shuttle buses into villages with B&Bs and hotels and all that, because that's an added headache, I suppose. Now, in Clochtwar case, you do have a lot of accommodation. I stayed in one of your cow sheds or cottages or something on the premises there. Absolutely top notch, a st- stunning little self-contained unit there. Talk to me about the effort involved and the expense, Julie, because like it's a lot of money to put together this level of accommodation.
5: Oh, it really is. So we can sleep 100 guests on site. And we actually have another property that's about 2 minutes away from the venue called the Distillery Cottage. And actually, distillery meaning that back in the 1800s, it was one of the largest producers of whiskey in Ireland. So we have that property where a lot of our couples will stay the night before. And then on site, approximately, we can sleep 100. Now, I think with a lot of country houses, as we know, the actual country house itself might have, you know, 10, 12 bedrooms, or 8 bedrooms, for example. And so when a venue is starting, I think it's what for us a priority was absolutely maximizing accommodation, because, you know, we are in a rural area. So the last thing you want to be doing is hopping on a bus at, you know, 2 o'clock in the morning to jet off to a local hotel. And look, to an extent, that does happen. But the more the guests that can stay on site, it is far more convenient.
3: And in a kind of an immersive, you're totally immersing in the experience, because you're going to meet all the wedding people at breakfast the next day and there's still no strangers and you've made new friends with it. Well, listen, onwards and upwards, Julie, it's a fascinating history and it's a beautiful house. So for anybody planning the wedding, although I'm sure you're probably booked out for the rest of the year, are you?
5: Yeah, this year we've got a kind of a couple of winter dates left. However, 2027 is really looking very well for us, as well as 2028. And I think a lot of that is down to we've added a new space called the Baker Room. We're constantly reinvesting in the venue. So I guess our reputation is getting stronger and stronger and stronger as we go along the years. And yeah, we're very, very proud of what we do at Club Jordan House.
3: And so you should be. All right. Well, listen, my thanks to you, Julie, for coming on and talking to us about Club Jordan House. We're going to be featuring lots of these properties over the coming weeks, and we're going to be investigating their backstory. I'm sure not all of them are as ancient and interesting as Club Jordan, but we will bring them to you and we'll be looking at different ways that these properties have been repurposed and reused over the years. So congratulations on making it such a lovely place, and thank you for joining us on The Home Show. And prior to Julie, we had Tara Fay, wedding planner, talking about that. After the break, from a stately home to a houseboat and why river dwellers are not happy. See you in a few moments.
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6: Hey there, it's Cathal here. 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I mean, it's not bad, but nothing would beat her absolute banger from the 2010 World Cup. Remember Waka Waka? 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
3: 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I'm Sinead Ryan, 53106 if you want to get in touch, or thehomeshow@newstalk.com. Now, with tens of thousands of derelict properties lying vacant and unused around the country, for some owners, the incentives to bring them back into use haven't worked. So the government introduced the stick approach and instructed local authorities to find them. But according to the Taoiseach recently, Micheál Martin, he said some of them, quote, didn't bother. Well, here to tell us more is the Irish Independent's Maeve MacTaggart, who has the story on this. Welcome to the Home Show, Maeve. How many properties are involved? Do we know, or does anybody know?
18: This is the big question, and this is why the government is introducing this new version of this derelict property tax on a phased basis. So we believe that there's almost around 19,000 vacant properties whose owners will now be targeted at this by this new tax. You know, people will see it's a real visual representation of kind of dereliction and vacancy in local towns. You know, it's kind of unavoidable. People will know off the top of their head probably five or six, if not more, in their own local areas. Mm. The issue with kind of defining this is the definition of dereliction. So something that's vacant may not necessarily be derelict. There's issues around ownership, around identifying the owners, and being able to really measure the rates. So that's where this new tax comes in.
3: Right. And was it up to local authorities to do that for each of their areas? I mean, were they supposed to send people out to look up and down highways and byways and see a cottage that looked empty and work out who owned it and if it was derelict? Like, were the resources put in to managing this?
18: This is the source of the current row. So previously we've had a derelict sites levy, which has been the responsibility of local authorities and councils. So they have each been able to manage their own derelict sites register. The issue with that is the government's argument this week that they just simply haven't effectively taken that in hand. You know, within that derelict sites levy, by the end of 2024, which is the most recent year that we have figures for, 10 local authorities didn't collect a single cent of the levy.
3: And
18: which potentially leaves around or over, you know, 26 million in levies was just left on the table at the end of that year.
3: Right. And these are, a lot of them would be rural rather than city local authorities. Did they give an explanation why, or did they simply, as the Taoiseach said, just ignore the memo?
18: Their argument is that they really don't have the resources or the capacity to be able to enforce this. The Taoiseach in the Dáil this week really disputed that. He said that some have had the capacity because some local authorities have been doing their best really to take it in hand. You know, he gave the example of Limerick. But, you know, there were 10 others really that didn't collect a cent. So his argument was that some really just simply didn't bother And that brought about the need for this new derelict property tax. And he believes that, you know, the involvement of revenue in collecting that will, in his words, kind of focus the minds a bit more.
19: Yeah, well, of course, there's nothing like a big stick to get people behind it. And revenue, I mean, when the local property tax first came in and people kind of gave a collective shrug of their shoulders, the minute revenue got involved, the compliance rates hit 98% or something like that. So having them in, but as you say, some local authorities managed to do this. They wanted to do this. They were engaged with this. Is there a political issue here, Maeve? Because this isn't going to go down well in local communities. You know, they mightn't like the idea of Mrs. Murphy's house up there being derelict and not being used, but they don't want Mrs. Murphy to be charged for that if she's in a nursing home or her son is in America or whatever, and he owns the house. Is there political pushback at all on this?
18: Well, this is where the conversation around this is going to take place. So this derelict property tax is going to be introduced on kind of a phased basis because of the fact that it will be quite a monumental task to kind of build this database. We don't really have an exact figure for the number of derelict properties across the country at the moment. So this will start in urban areas with populations of 4,000 or more. So we'll see this, you know, that'll capture Dublin City, Cork City, and then a later second phase will then come to populations with come to towns with populations of 2,000 or more. So we're kind of going to see this gradually come into place. You know, the government's been very heavily criticised by the opposition this week for kind of failing to take it in hand immediately, but the government has argued that they just simply can't do this all at once.
19: Right. And Simon Harris, Minister for Finance, has weighed in on this as well. And he said that he's worried that the delivery of this levy policy isn't equal across the country. He outlined 26.2 million euros, which had been levied by local authorities on the derelict property tax, but not collected. So again, is that a resourcing issue, or is that, look, we'll be seen to be doing the job, but we're not actually going to do it? Or where does that gap lie?
18: It's a huge sum of money. And when you think about it, you know, how many properties could that sum of money have brought back into use? You know, with that figure, the local authorities are arguing really that they just didn't have the capacity. You know, that it was one in three councils failed to collect the levies at the end of 2024. So that was Wicklow, Westmeath, Tip, Monaghan, Louth, Leitrim, Fingal, Cavan, and Galway City and County Councils. They have argued that they just simply don't have the resources. While the Taoiseach does argue that this new property tax is going to be measured not by the amount and not by the monetary sum of levies collected, but by how many properties it actually brings back into use.
19: Okay, and what's next now? So you have somebody who has a derelict property, they're being fined, and they say, I still can't afford, even with all the very generous grants, to do this up. Will they be forced to sell?
18: Well, this is where we're at the moment. You know, there's a hope that this new, I suppose, stick, as you've called this quite aptly, I think, will help people bring the properties back into use. Otherwise, will really lead them to sell it, to be able to kind of pull that lever and return more properties to use for housing.
19: Right, they're kind of forcing their hand because they'll have no other choice. All right, well, listen, we'll keep an eye on this, Maeve, because there's obviously lots more to come on this. It seems like a kind of a punching down, maybe to some extent, by the government, but local authorities will be charged with collecting this. And you, in the meantime, will stay on the story on Irish Independent and independent.ie. That's Maeve McIntaggart, who wrote the story on this. Now, as we all know, renting or buying a property in Ireland is challenging at the best of times. But what if you could buy a house with a nice river view? If that sounds like something that appeals to you, well, maybe a houseboat is what you're after. But there are challenges that is making life on the river much more difficult. Here to discuss it now is Ronan O'Keefe, who owns and lives on a houseboat and is currently in Lough Quay, I think. Ronan, are you?
20: That's correct.
19: Welcome to the show. Now, talk to me a little bit. It's one of those romantic things that I think we've all thought about from time to time. What is it like living on a houseboat every day?
20: Just perfect. The views, the wildlife, being connected to the nature.
19: What gave you the idea to do it? What was your inspiration?
20: Growing up, watching Rosie and Jim as a child. That idea of living on a barge was always an idea. But then the buy one of them initially was a bit too much outside my budget at the time.
19: Yeah. You were living with your parents. What was your work and what was that like for you when you were trying to save up like so many hundreds of thousands of people to buy your first home?
20: Well, I was a care assistant when I was living at home with my mum and dad. And now my father would have Parkinson's for the last long while. Kind of healthcare that I was doing was home care. So I was flexible and in and out. So I was around, you know.
19: So talk to me then about how the structure of works. You have to buy the barge, obviously, so that's like a loan and make that repayment. And then what other charges are there for living on a river like you do?
20: Well, the last few years now, the only charges I've had to face was winter mornings. So that would be from, I think it's November or December to April. And that's €68.
19: €68 a month?
20: For the whole time? Basically my annual rent.
19: Wow, okay. And that just allows you park the barge where it is?
20: Yeah.
19: So you're paying your £68, which is effectively just to park the thing. And then after that, you are responsible for your energy, your diesel, your, you know, their services.
20: That's the way it has been for the last 2-3 years now.
19: How is it changing now, Ronan, the charges? Because Waterways Ireland are introducing a new raft. They're increasing the mooring fees and other charges. Do you know how that's going to impact on you?
20: I don't. There's a lot of opposition against it.
19: But I'm sure you wouldn't mind paying a little bit extra if you got the services that you are looking for.
20: Absolutely. If the services was good, I'd have absolutely no problem spending much more than €68 a year.
19: Okay, well look, describe the boat for me. Tell me about your living quarters and what it's like. It sounds to me that it might feel a little claustrophobic. And so tell me how you've designed the inside of it.
20: Her name is the Mary Jo. She's a 36-foot steel cruiser. And there's a fair amount of steps. I'm in the galley now at the minute, like at the kitchen table.
19: Yeah.
20: And then we'd have like the cooking area and sink and countertop on the right hand side. And that is outside the window then. I have the view of McDermott's Castle, I believe it is.
19: Beautiful.
20: And then there's like a fee bunk up where the bow is. So inside that, there's a V-shaped couch, for want of a better word.
19: Mm.
20: And then we have the wheelhouse up behind me and the bedroom and toilet back then behind that again. And over the toilet, we've got a nice little sun area, fly deck, and they can drive the boat from up there as well.
19: So apart from your €68 a year, what does it cost for you to live on the houseboat?
20: Very little. Mm. Bit of gas. That obviously goes up in the winter. Because I've been using a super share during the winter.
19: But listen, you're obviously enjoying it, Ronan, and it's the life for you. So thank you for joining us on the Home Show. We'll keep an eye on what's happening with those charges from Waterways Ireland. It seems to me that there's probably scope to charge more, but offer more in return. And as Ronan says, he and other boat owners would be perfectly happy with that arrangement. Ronan, thanks a million for joining us on the Home Show. Back now to your daily grind on Lough Quay. And after the break, we'll be chatting to Natasha Rocker-Devine, who's bringing wellness space into your home.
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19: 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Now, the wellness industry has exploded over the last few years, but from gyms to saunas to yoga, it's all like very expensive to be joining clubs and all of that. So how about incorporating some of those ideas in your own home? Well, here to help with stylish designs and a hefty budget is Natasha Rocca-Devine of NRD Designs. You're very welcome back to the Home Show. Now, you come on here a lot of times and you keep the budget low and you scrimp and scrape and we repurpose and reuse and recycle. So that's not happening today.
24: No, I just went for it. I was like, one of the, we're in the summer, I'm a bit more relaxed with the design and the budget. But yeah, I think it's one of those things, it's very tricky to stick to budget. I mean, you can in terms of the layouts and the interiors of a space, you know, with finishes and stuff like that. But ultimately, gym equipment is expensive.
19: Yeah, and if you're going to build a space just for wellness, for your own sake, that is going to cost a chunk of
24: 100%.
19: Change. But people are using, I know the modular homes have been in the news because, you know, the permission to rent them out and all that. But if you don't need to do that, that's ideal to kind of put in a mini gym or
24: yoga mat. Oh, absolutely. And I do think that, like, if you can afford it and if space-wise as well and your neighbours aren't going to be given out, you know, give them a few bottles of wine and bribe them. But I do think if you can afford that, like a modular and one that's already pre-built is easier because, I, you know, it's one of those things, myself included, when you think you're going to do DIY, oh, we'll just convert a shed, it's a lot more expensive and timely. So if you can get something that you could just pop in your garden, even if it's really small, and another thing is saunas, you know, there's so many different things you can do. But I suppose it's really, I suppose today for us is breaking it down to what you can afford, what your space is like, and I suppose what you need as well.
19: Exactly, because these kind of sound like a great idea. I have a space in my house, not a modular garden thing, I wouldn't be able to fit it, but a room where I like the idea of lighting a candle, throwing down my yoga mat and doing my stretching. I don't do it. I have the mat, I have the candles, I have the space, and I'm like, oh, I can't be bothered. So you really have to want to invest in
24: absolutely,
19: in
24: and
19: this
24: I think
19: kind of
24: that's
19: trend.
24: A really good point. So I would say that's a perfect start for everyone. Is before you start building, try it out. I'm not saying bring in loads of gym equipment into the garden. Your neighbours will definitely be looking, but you know, I like before you like convert a room, like build something in the garden, like actually see how much you use it. Like, give it a trial for 3 months. It's similar with wallpaper or interiors. I would say try it out. Try it like soft, for like put in a soft furnishing of a colour, for example, if you're going to paint the wall, because it is very expensive. And, you know, it's hard to get in and out. And with gardens, it's a bit trickier. It's more people involved because you've got obviously neighbours and you're bringing things around or up to attics, because usually people do one or the other, I think.
19: Indeed. And very often these spaces can become junk rooms, you know, because if you've converted a box bedroom in to do your yoga or your Pilates or whatever.
24: Yeah, and it's a wasted room.
19: Yeah, exactly. Yeah, absolutely. Exactly. All right. Well, you can follow Natasha on Instagram at Natasha Rockadivine. Now, the reason I'm saying that is that she always posts up amazing pictures. This is your ultimate Pinterest board, which Natasha has. You've done a lot of research on this. You've looked at absolutely beautiful. These are all very covetable, by the way. They're all beautiful spaces.
24: Absolutely gorgeous.
19: But what are the underlying principles that people need to be aware of?
24: I think realistically, particularly if you're going outdoors, you have to think about like practicals, like electricals, plumbing, like, you know, anything for leak. Like, you can't just put a shit, like a shit, you know, DIY shed. You have to think about the practicals of space. Also heating and like mold and stuff like that. Like, just
19: we're not in California.
24: Yeah,
19: are we?
24: Not. I wish, but with the sunshine.
19: You used to live in LA.
24: I did used to live in LA, and like, I just take for granted, you know, that, you know, over there people would live outside like al fresco dining every night. But for here, I would just say like, it is an investment. So if you don't have the money, don't do it. You know, keep it in sight. Like, if you're starting off and you're already panicked, don't, because the equipment separately, which you can also get, you could get secondhand. Like, there's ways around it, ads.e and all the, you know, different, so many different options.
19: Okay, but
24: be really practical before you start, and see what you need.
19: Okay.
24: So if you're not a runner, why are you buying a running machine? Like, it's not necessary. If you're a person who likes weights, have weights, or like you're saying for yoga, start with the mat, start with simple, and then work it out. And, you know, like, write down what you need and be honest with yourself and the budget and like, what is this for? Because if you're going to use it multi-purpose, then don't get the running machine. You know, you might put a TV in there and have it as like a games room as well.
19: Do you find though that having a dedicated space, whether it's in the house or in a modular garden room, does it encourage you to use it then more?
24: I think so. I think you have to. I think it's psychological. I think Irish people, I love you. I love you, myself included. But I think I need discipline. I need to know that that's a place. And I need, when I walk by, I feel a bit of guilt. I need to feel that guilt to get up there. You're not going to get it. When everyone's such busy lives, online, in person, whether you've kids or not, everyone's lives are very busy at the moment. You need to have a space where you can go, and it's not where your children or your dog. I mean, I used to do yoga or like online courses during COVID, and my dog would be jumping on my tummy, you know, my little Monty. You know, you have to have a space that is actually practical.
19: Now, you've been very creative here, because one of the images you've brought me in are utilising a back wall in a garden and putting in like a vertical gym there.
24: Exactly.
19: With poles and things to hoist yourself up and pull yourself from.
24: Exactly. You can do that. And that would obviously, you know, as I said, that's another thing, is you get the proper trade if you're going to do that, because that is a health and safety risk. You know, if you put that up yourself, you don't want to be messing around. It's just simple things like that. Like, look at what you have in the space. And if you do have a sturdy wall, you just obviously get the right equipment and get the right teams. And that's all it is, because it is these are heavy machines.
19: Now, we've spoken many times on the show about how nature helps us in every aspect of our life. And if we're talking well-being, well, then plants and flowers and grass and all that is the ultimate feel-good kind of thing. So if you have a wellness space in your home, a room for yoga or a Pilates machine, would you recommend bringing in greenery into that
24: space? And obviously real plants are ideal, 100%, because I just think you just naturally relax. Anything with elements, I think it's, when I study design, I think it was scientifically proven that if you have elements in a space, whether it's a fire, plants, water, it'll just naturally relax you. So if you're going for that, I don't know if you should have it if you're trying to pump yourself up to like Peloton bikes. You might need not, I'm joking. But I do think plants, and it's so straightforward. You can go to Woody's, you can go to like HomeSense, TK Maxx, you can go to charity shops and get big pots, you know, and then plants. And then look, if you can't afford, or practically if you can't manage them, there are faux plants. I think even psychologically seeing them. And I think if you can't, what I'd always say to anyone, if you can't manage real plants or flowers, but buy them occasionally, you know, that way. So invest in them. Like, even if everything is a faux plant, bring in like real flowers for the scent.
19: Yeah.
24: Because I do think, you know, you love gardening, you know, the smell of flowers or like, you know, just different herbs, different
19: scents. And actually, even just the having to mind that, being a plant mom, is mindful. It makes you look after it. It makes you, kind of brings you into that state of mind 100%. Where you can do meditation or yoga or, you know, kind of some. Now, it's different, of course, if you want to do high octane, you know, gym bro kind of stuff.
24: Yeah.
19: But even then, that idea of stone and wood and fresh air.
24: All the elements and all the finishes and materials are so important here as well.
19: You mentioned there going into shops and buying little things. I mean, you can make a space look very pretty for a lot less, you know, because when I think of kind of that meditative space, I'm thinking of wicker and candles and, you know, pastel colours and things like that. That's very easy to replicate.
24: Absolutely, that's what I'm saying. So that's where I'm saying being realistic, because not everyone wants to have running machines and weights, and that's absolutely great. That's where the high budget comes in. But if you're designing a space that's wellness / relaxing, yoga, even just to go read a book or have a glass of wine, you know, you really can. I mean, we're so blessed with brands, whether it's like Jessica Kia, like, I mean, you can go high-end, Brian Thomas, you can go literally mixing and matching. I think for me, it's mixing and matching what you like, but I definitely think go for the natural materials. Mm. Go for wicker, go for like the earthy materials, because when you walk into a space, it absolutely transforms you. You know, like if you walk into like a place that's very natural with plants and candles, it just, you naturally relax.
19: It's like telling your brain, this is what we're going to do now.
24: Yeah, I think, and I genuinely think you do.
19: Deep breath.
24: And another trend, which is very obvious, like, and I think everyone sees it in gyms, is the opposite, where it's very dark and sleek. And I'm sure you've seen that in hotel gyms. Mm. You know, that's another option, which some people find amazing. I personally, if I go into a gym and it's dark, I'm gone. I'm out. I have to go home. Like, I need light, a lot of light or just brightness. So that doesn't work for me. I'm better with the kind of more natural materials.
19: I'm out of there if I hear thumping music. I just can't bear it.
24: Exactly.
19: I want to do my gym workout, but I don't want to listen to other people's like boom, boom, boom idea 100%. Of what's motivating.
24: And that's another thing, is bringing in, considering music and, you know, just candles, music, like practical things. Like, and these aren't expensive. You can get a mobile speaker. You know, you don't have to, or you can have earpods, but I genuinely think all of these are like having blankets. Like, I went to a fantastic retreat with Sophie Anderson in her house. Oh my God, it's amazing. I can't wait to go back. But she had blankets and just simple things. Sinead, it was like just so well taught, like the simplest of things. Mm. Like, we did diaries and did acupuncture and like journaling and things, but it was just like having the right material. She had sheepskin kind of rugs underneath the yoga mat, and these, like, with
19: a sensory
24: experience. And she had plants everywhere, and then we were looking out to the garden in Wicklow, and it was just so beautiful. And I just, these elements, and this is so simple, and this also, Sinead, is great anyway regardless of exercise, just going into this room and chilling out, you know, just taking a space from life for a couple of minutes.
19: You're a fan of water features.
24: Love water features,
19: tinkling water and all that. Now, I'm not, like, I'm a lot older than you, Natasha, which wouldn't be hard, but I have that sense that if I hear tinkling water and I'm in the middle of my yoga, I want to go to the loo. Oh,
24: don't worry, I know women have been there. No, but it's definitely a female
19: indoor,
24: thing.
19: Indoor, outdoor, it is something that is, again, brings us back to nature and very, very relaxing.
24: It is, and I think, look, each person's different. Some people love candles, some people love water, some people love elements like fires. I'm not saying put a fire in, but you know, when you're, look outside and you see people camping, if you've ever gone and you see a fire, like, you do relax. There's like the sense of the crackling, or even just like a wood fire at home, if you could have that beside you or, you know, nearby, anything like that for me is so incredible. But I do think, you know, if you're going to be out to the bathroom every 5 minutes, maybe time that one out. maybe pick the candles over that. But, you know, it's just working. And also in Chinese culture, you know, they always say it attracts money. Like, there's like a science behind it, putting water in certain spaces, it attracts good fortune and money. So I like mixing, like feng shui, you know, that kind of idea in a design. But you have to map out your room. Like, there's a science behind that. But look, each to their own on that one.
19: Okay, now talk to me a little bit about colour, because when you're planning an interior, it's going to be totally different whether you have a lovely, quiet reading nook, a yoga mat out, candle lit, versus you're pumping the Peloton, as you said, or you're doing your free weights. How does the colour palette help in that regard?
24: I think for me, it's, for what I'm seeing anyway and what I like, is they're kind of opposites. I'm sure you agree, is it's very light or dark. So I always find the gyms with that are very high intensity or hot yogas are always dark for some reason. And maybe it's just the science behind it, with like certain specific like task lighting, because obviously you're doing like weights, you have to be careful. But, and then I think the kind of more natural meditative rooms are just, like you say, earthy and lighter rooms. And I think that would be it. I don't think there's a lot of colour in these rooms, probably because you'd be overstimulated. I mean, you can bring in colour in blankets and things, but I actually like the idea, I know it's really tricky to keep clean, of very vanilla, like creams and like like very natural, like in a relaxing room. I don't know, there's something about it. Obviously bringing greens of plants, but actually not too much colour. And then for the gyms, whether you like dark or light, I definitely think the darkness it does ground you. I just personally, I need a bit of light to motivate me, and like I get a bit too sleepy. The yoga side of it is amazing when it's dark. So I think for me it's either dark or light. I don't think a lot of colour at all.
19: Yes, indeed. I was in a hotel gym a while back, and I was on the walking machine, the treadmill, and normally I listen to a podcast or a bit of music or whatever, have my earpods in, but this one had a screen in front of it and you could pick your view, so you could be walking on kind of through the hills or on a beach, and
24: like a simulator.
19: It was shocking to me the difference it made. My head believed I was there. I was on a warm beach, it was sunshiny, and as you walk it's moving with you. It was an extraordinary thing, and I think that kind of thing can like sensory fool things. Your head.
24: And I think that would be a great example of having a TV in that room. You know, for me, especially financially and practically, everyone's on budgets. If you had a TV, you could play like set scenes. It doesn't have to be, you know, like a built-in screen.
19: Yeah, because there has to be an app for that. There has to be.
24: Oh, yeah,
19: there
24: are.
19: You can just look up these beautiful moving views.
24: Even if you go onto YouTube, you can see like, you know, sunsets and things like that. Like each their own. But I fully believe that we all are so busy. Our brains are so busy. I think women more so than men. Maybe I'm wrong, but myself, like with lists and everything, it's 24/7, that we need to actually nearly force ourselves through visuals and through things like that. And that's why I think this is where interior design, obviously it's my job, but I genuinely feel that having this space, whether it's in the garden, a little area where you have a little box where you put your yoga mat, or it's a huge gym, or whether it's the attic or your spare room, we need to create the space. If you don't create the space, it's not going to happen.
19: No.
24: And you need the visuals, and you need to know your personality. No water for Sinead, candles for Sinead. I'm all about the water. But you know, you need to have it simple. You need to, like, I'm very like, work smarter, not harder. Don't make it hard for yourself. If you know you're going to, it's going to be tricky, have everything there. Water, access to water, access to mat, like a blanket, whatever you need, so you're not running in and out.
19: Make it inviting.
24: Exactly.
19: All right. Well, listen, we always love inviting you on the home
24: show,
19: Natasha.
24: Much.
19: You can look at some of those ideas that Natasha's put in. I have to say, they're all stunning. And you'll have that up on your Instagram?
24: Yes, in the next day or so.
19: Okay,
24: yes.
19: Fantastic. All right. My thanks to Natasha, and indeed all our guests. That's all we have time for this week. A full lid for us. Hope you enjoyed the mix we had. Remember, we'll be having more event venue manor houses next week and in the coming weeks. If you'd like to get involved in the home show, get in touch with us. It is thehomeshow@newstalk.com. You'll find me on Instagram at SineadRyan100. My thanks to Aoife Breen, Ben Sweeney on research, and Stephen McClune was on sound. John Fardy is up next with Screen Time, so do stay tuned for that. We will be back here next Saturday to do it all again. Football or no football, we will be here providing that alternative for you. I look very much forward to your company. 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
6: It's 6 o'clock. I'm Lindsay Dolan. Good evening. Days after signing a framework for peace, Iran has closed the Strait of Hormuz again. Tehran's leaders are accusing America of failing to prevent Israeli strikes in southern Lebanon. It says negotiators are still heading to Switzerland for talks about the interim deal, but states they won't amount to much. J.D. Vance has told Fox News he'll head out soon to join Steve Witkoff and Jared Kushner.
7: I expect that I will leave sometime in the next couple of days, but these things are always a little bit in flux. Jared and Steve have been on the ground now for a few hours, dealing with some of the technical elements of this negotiation.
6: America says traffic's continuing to flow along the Strait of Hormuz. Other countries should take inspiration from Ireland's neutrality. That was the sentiment of the People's Forum on Peace and Neutrality held today, where speakers argued against the government's proposed removal of the triple lock. Expected to pass before the summer recess, the Defence Amendment Bill would remove the requirement for UN approval when deploying members of the defence forces outside the state. Co-director of Transition Security Project, Kem Rogley, says it would be very concerning if Ireland was to remove the triple lock.
8: What neutrality can show us is that it is possible to have peace building, to have diplomacy, to solve issues not through war. So I think Ireland's position is very inspiring, and hopefully the triple lock will be maintained, the neutrality will be maintained, and actually that model can be something that more countries learn from rather than something that they attack.
6: Donald Trump has doubled down in his row with Italy's prime minister. The US president has repeated his claim Giorgia Meloni begged him to take a picture of them together at the G7 summit, claiming her popularity is plummeting. She insists it's not true. And Ireland could catch the edge of a heat dome. Sunny spells with temperatures reaching the high 20s are expected here this week, as some countries in Europe are forecast to reach 40 degrees. Alan O'Reilly from Carlow Weather has the latest.
9: It will be warm right across the country. The highest temperatures are likely to be further inland as usual, and possibly a little bit further west could see the highest temperatures, with stations like Shannon Airport maybe one to watch again.
6: And that's it for now. More in an hour.
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6: Staying dry tonight with long clear spells and lows of 6 to 11 degrees. 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
11: Now, you're welcome to Screen Time. I have a strange tingle in my voice this week because it's one of those special shows where we're looking at the best movie twists of all time. We're looking at those best moments in cinema where you go, oh my gosh, I didn't see that coming. I'm delighted to be joined in studio by Aoife Barry, freelance journalist and author, and also Chris Wasser, film critic and movie buff and arts journalist. And he's a lot of monikers. I run out of them. So that's what we're talking about on this week's show, the best movie twists of all time. Exhibit one from Aoife Barry is this.
12: The first rule of Fight Club is you do not talk about Fight Club. The second rule of Fight Club is you do not talk about Fight Club.
11: The unmistakable sound of Brad Pitt giving the rules of Fight Club. Now, I should have said at the very start, the clue's in the title. There are spoilers. We are going to ruin these movies if you've never seen them. Just to be clear. Aoife, Fight Club, why

0: Did you choose it?
1: I think it's just such an iconic film when you think of twists, and I think that it's so well done that when you, it's got that example of what Chris is talking about, where you want to go back and look at all the bits that you missed, because when you look back, there are bits, there are little kind of little tidbits, little crumbs dropped to let you know that actually, kind of like Sixth Sense, I think, which is very similar in the sense that you're talking about somebody who isn't what they think, what you think they are, and maybe they're not even what they think they are. So I think it works on that level of just being a really, really well done twist. And you get really, I think, into the two characters. So you're talking about Edward Norton, who plays a guy called the narrator, and Brad Pitt, who plays Tyler Durden. And, you know, the narrator basically meets Tyler on a plane, and they're so different from the get-go, because we already know that the narrator is an insomniac. He looks terrible. He has massive bags under his eyes. He hates the world, hates America. You know, he's kind of caught in this, you know, white collar world, and it's all about kind of consumerism and the, you know, the American psyche around the office and all this sort of stuff. So we know he's terrible. And then he gets on a plane, and all of a sudden he's sitting next to, kind of out of nowhere when you look back, he's sitting next to this handsome, well-dressed, you know, really cool guy who seems to know a lot about the world and is very kind of cynical, and it has a strange job where he like makes soap. And the two of them are very much kind of, you feel like opposites, and then you watch the journey that they go on, and you see why, you know, Edward Norton's character is so attracted to being in Tyler Durden's world, because it's so exciting and dangerous, and they've all these like vicious fight clubs, and his whole life is terrible, and Tyler Durden's just so cool. And eventually, you know, we realize, and he realizes, and because it's such a shock to him to discover that he actually kind of is Tyler Durden. He's basically created Tyler Durden. He's had a break, I suppose, in his personality, and all of a sudden it all makes sense. And it makes you think about that idea of, if I could do stuff in life, if I had permission to do things in life, I maybe wouldn't start a fight club, right? But if you had permission to do things that like society didn't want you to do, like he's done that by creating this character in his mind. And then we get all those great kind of short clips where you realize, he realizes it was him and not Tyler. He wasn't watching thing, wasn't watching Tyler. He was watching himself. So I just really love how it's done. And I would say it's a film I really enjoy, but I don't like love a lot of it, in that I find it very troubling, the kind of masculinity, machismo, this misogyny. I don't think Helena Bonham Carter's character is particularly amazingly drawn for a female character, but that's an ongoing issue with films like this. But yeah, but I still think it's just so, it's really well done, and you can see why it's kind of such an influential film and why it was so talked about in 1999.
0: The twist is brilliant. And my memory of it, because it's been a long time since I saw it, is the character starts almost crashing, like on screen, doesn't he? Like he starts wavering. Isn't that how you start thinking something's wrong?
1: Point.
0: Or have I
1: back and watched the scene actually again today, because there's people put, as we know, handily enough, little tiny clips from movies on YouTube. And I went back to watch the scene. I know he's on the phone to Marla Singer, Helena Bonham Carter's character at the time, and he just kind of flashes back and forth to these memories. And I think that possibly there's that kind of melding of the two characters. And I mean, the film was made with a lot of like new technology, you know, in terms of CGI, special effects. So that's really used to great aplomb in the film, and used really well, I think, in a way where you know that they're doing CGI, but it actually looks really good considering the era that it was made in. And it's directed by David Fincher. I don't know if I mentioned that. And so it feels really him, like, you know, it was such a massive movie for him. And it came a couple of years after The Game, which has a twist in it as well, which is also a brilliant film.
0: And of course, has Meatloaf with a serious pair of, are you allowed to say?
1: Man bosoms.
0: Man bosoms.
1: Yeah.
0: Yes.
1: I mean, again, another problematic thing where you're like, you know, but Meatloaf plays a guy called Bob who he meets at self-help.
0: Well-known anti-vaxxer, now deceased, multi-million selling rock star Meatloaf. Yep. I'm looking at you, Chris, when I say that for no discernible reason.
2: I was like,
1: you're like, where are you, Meatloaf? The twist actually of today's show is that it turns out Chris is Meatloaf.
0: I'm genuinely laughing. Chris, were you a fan, or are you a fan of Fight Club and its twist?
2: Yeah, I think I was probably the right age when it came out, because this would have come out when I was a teenager. I don't think, I watched it again a couple of years ago, and it wasn't as entertaining as I remember it, but maybe I was kind of thinking of the following that it now has. And it's not David Fincher's fault, and it's not Chuck Palahniuk's fault that a lot of dudes took this film to heart, that they took it too seriously, and that they kind of looked up to it.
0: And I mean, there are now, and still to this day, white collar boxing events, which in a way are traced back to this.
2: And that
0: movie
2: wasn't intentional, because Fincher was trying to say, no, there is a problem with guys fighting one another and trying to be more masculine than the other. We're just commenting on it. But unfortunately, like, these things get picked up the wrong way all the time. But I do think there are some great performances in it. Probably spent way too much time when I was a teenager reading up on all of the little stories about how it was made. Remember that thing going around that there's a Starbucks cup in every single frame?
1: Oh, yeah, and there is one at the very start, definitely.
2: Yeah,
1: so, yeah. Oh, so I was, in every frame, wow, God.
2: Yeah, so I was a teenager kind of going, there's a lot of Starbucks cups in it, John.
1: How much did Starbucks pay them for that amazing product placement?
2: Again, but it's another kind of, it's Fincher saying something about, you know, the way, you know, America is, you know, we can't go 5 minutes without, you know, buying something. No, it is entertaining, but I don't think it's aged all that well.
0: Okay. And when you rewatch it, Aoife, does the twist hold up? Like, can you see that he was imagining this all the time? I guess you can.
1: I think it does hold up. I think the problem with films when they're, like, you know, out over 20 or so, 25 mm-hmm. years ago, is that when you kind of, they're that famous, is that you know there's a little twist that you should know, right? So you're kind of watching all the time. Like, somebody spoiled the Sixth Sense twist for me the year it came out. So when I went to see it, all I was doing is looking out for all the signs for that, right? So I think when you look at it, you're like, oh, when they first meet, they have the same briefcase, you know, so... Yeah. I think the twist does hold up, but I do think, and like Chris is saying too, that the gender politics of it, the representation of gender, you know, is very much of its time. Even though, and at the time, it wasn't all seen as brilliant. At the time, critics did wrestle over what they thought about that aspect of it. So it's not like in 1999 people were like, this is great. Yeah. There's always been that controversy.
0: Absolutely. But it's worthy an inclusion of our best twists in cinema, which we're looking at on this week's show. We mentioned Sixth Sense. Take a listen to this.
3: I see dead people.
4: In your dreams? In graves and coffins.
3: Walking around like regular people. They don't see each other. They only see what they want to see.
0: The very famous scene where Haley Joel Osment, I couldn't remember his name there, tells Bruce Willis that he sees dead people. Chris, we were all kind of wrestling for this one, but we gave it to you. But I know you've rewatched The Sixth Sense recently.
2: I have, yes. And it made me think about the first time that I watched this. So this would have come out in August 1999 in America, but it was maybe around November, December by the time
0: we got to Ireland. Back when we had more of those.
2: Where there would have been months as well for audiences to ruin the twist. And then it was around the summer of 2000 when I was allowed to watch it. I remember that, you know, that Saturday evening trip to like Extravision or Movie Magic or Chartbusters. Sometimes my dad would like come home with, you know, a film that the whole family could watch. Yeah. Sometimes he'd come home with something like The Sixth Sense, where my mom would say, Christopher's not watching that. So I remember with this one, there was an awful lot of buzz around it. The kids in my class, their parents had clearly allowed them to watch it. There was talk of a twist. Everything was spoiled for me except the details of what this twist is. There was an awful lot of talk around it, but I didn't really know what to expect. I just knew that when I finally watch it, something is going to happen in the last 5 minutes that will shock me. My mom and dad watched it and decided that the next day it was suitable for me to, you know, rewind the tape and watch it. Everyone went out, and I will say I was probably 12 at the time, so I had the curtains drawn. Watching this film as a 12-year-old, it's not that freaky. Going back and watching it recently, like, there is an atmosphere about it. It is quite tense. But for a 12-year-old by himself in the house, that might as well have been The Exorcist.
0: Yeah.
2: You know, and I was just glued to it. And I must say, at the time, the twist, it shocked the life out of me because I thought it was going back to that thing of, you know, you have to earn these kind of, you know, rope pulls. It really does.
0: Yeah.
2: I just did not see it coming. I thought, you know, Bruce Willis's character at the end is going to go home and talk to his wife on the advice of Haley Joel Osment. He's going to talk to her while she's asleep, and they're finally going to sort something out. Yeah. I didn't expect him to realize, oh my God, I've been dead all along.
0: Yeah.
2: Because for the uninitiated, and there are very few, I'm sure, it's about a child psychologist, Bruce Willis, who is attacked in his home at the beginning of the film, but we understand that he must have made some sort of recovery because 9 months later, he is working with his latest patient, the 9-year-old kid, Cole Sear, played by Haley Joel Osment. He reminds him of the man that attacked him, that's Bruce Willis's character, in his home, and he's determined not to fail this patient as he thinks he failed the other one. But halfway through the film, this kid who the psychologist thinks is just, you know, another troubled youngster who has no friends and is having a hard time at school, it's worse than that. He actually sees dead people. And of course, the psychologist doesn't know that he's been dead all along. So I went back and watched this recently, and I thought, I'm going to try and spot the moment where, you know, M. Night Shyamalan, the first time horror filmmaker at the time, is telling us his character's dead. There has to be a moment in there. I mean, Shyamalan at one stage said that he thought it was going to be spoiled for audiences during that scene that you heard there, where the camera pans into Willis's character, and you think, and Shyamalan thought, oh, I've shown too much. Yeah. They're going to get it. I didn't get it. There's nothing in it, John. That lets you know that this twist is coming. I think it's probably, I don't think he's ever been as good. Unbreakable is, you know, pretty close, but I don't think Shyamalan has ever been as good as he is here. The storytelling is great. The mood, the atmosphere matches up with the storytelling, because it's kind of gone a little too, you know, the other way over the last few years. It's all about, like, for Shyamalan, you know, making a scene look kind of cool, but the characters are talking nonsense to one another. Yeah. The performances here are brilliant. The score, it is Shyamalan at the top of his game.
0: Yeah, and it's incredible. If we were doing a show about, you know, best first features, like, what a way to start your movie career. Are you a fan, Aoife?
1: Yeah, I agree. Sorry, I agree with you. Great film. It had everybody talking. It was an unbelievable first feature. Mm. And it's kind of maybe a pity that he didn't quite reach the exact same heights as that. But iconic for a reason.
0: And Unbreakable is very good. But, you know, I watched clips of it again today. I didn't rewatch it all. You forget two things, or I had forgotten two things. Haley Joel Osment, he's so... this sounds like a weird thing to say, but he's troubled. He carries that so well for such a young boy. He looks so disturbed.
1: Brow all knitted.
0: Oh, yeah. And Bruce Willis, he's never been finer. I mean, I can take some or leave some of Bruce Willis, but he's incredible in this.
2: He really is. He's terrific here. And he was the only actor left out of the award season chatter, because Toni Collette and Haley Joel Osment, they were nominated for Oscars at the time. But it is quite funny that Bruce Willis only made The Sixth Sense because he had to. At the time, he was making a romantic comedy with Maura Tierney called Broadway Brawler that he was actually producing under Disney. Disney were paying for it, but he was a producer. About 3 or 4 weeks into the shoot, Bruce Willis decided that this wasn't really working out for him, the crew and the cast that he had. He sacked half the crew. They had already spent about $30 million on the film at this stage.
1: No.
2: So Disney went ballistic. They thought, we have this unfinished film that's not going to be finished because we can't afford to put any more money in. And fortunately, they were actually going to sue Bruce Willis, but fortunately his agent stepped in and said, listen, he will make 3 films for you at a reduced rate over the next year and a half. Those 3 films were Armageddon, The Kid, and The Sixth Sense.
0: I know what won. Tops the poll there. That's a great... I didn't know that.
2: Yeah, there you go.
0: There you go. That's why we pay these people the big bucks. Now, time is running against us, and it gives me less time to talk, but no crime in that. But for my first choice of the best twist, I've gone for this.
5: Underground. Nobody's ever seen him since. He becomes a myth, a spook story that criminals tell their kids at night. Rat on your pop, and Kaiser Soze will get you. And no one ever really believes.
6: Do you believe in him, Verbal?
5: Keaton always said, I don't believe in God, but I'm afraid of him. Well, I believe in God, and the only thing that scares me is Kaiser Soze.
0: That was, of course, Kevin Spacey playing a few people in The Usual Suspects. Here's the thing, guys, Kevin Spacey, a problematic character, cancelled in many circles. I'm going to stick with this movie, though, The Usual Suspects, because I still think it has one of the greatest twists of all time. I rewatched it this week purposefully. The plot, I'm not sure, still holds together. In case people don't remember, these 5 criminals are brought together on kind of trumped up charges about a missing truck in Queens. Then they are sent to work on kind of a drug deal for a ludicrously almost urban myth criminal called Kaiser Soze, who we don't think exists. Turns out he probably does. All along in this ever-growing intricate plot, we find out that Kevin Spacey was actually Kaiser Soze. 2 things came to me when I watched it. I'm not sure if the plot all holds together when you rewatch it, or I certainly couldn't understand it all. But at no point in it is Kevin Spacey's character as Klimt or Kaiser Soze in opposition to each other. So he could actually be Kaiser Soze. When you rewatch it, and I think this is only the only time I ever rewatched it, it still holds up in terms of not revealing that he was actually Kaiser Soze all along. I remember watching this on my J1 in 1995. We'd been taken to the cinema by an Italian-American chef in the country club we worked in. It was 10 minutes from the ending, and he whispered in my ear, "It's him." I was like, what are you talking about? No, it's not him. In case you don't know, Chuck Palmazzari, drops his coffee cup, realizes Kevin Spacey has been lying to him all along, and the stuff he's been saying to him in the interview room includes all these things on a notice board. He drops his coffee cup. We see him get into a car. The limp and the, I guess, disability he's had all along disappear, and we're left thinking he is actually Kaiser Soze. It still stands up, folks, as a brilliant cinematic twist, and I really enjoyed the movie when I watched it again this week. Thoughts?
1: Yeah, I didn't see this at the time, and it was always one of those classics I really wanted to see, and so I saw it quite late, and I think maybe I missed out on some of the fun of it because I wasn't watching it back in the 90s, but it's still, like, it's a great film, and I think Kevin Spacey, you know, who is a guy who's very controversial,
0: yes,
1: he really does excel as, like, weird characters that they have slightly normal edge to them, but he really, there's something going on behind the eyes the whole time. Yeah. So, you know, he doesn't always play the most trustable person, yet there's always a vulnerability about it. And I suppose with the fake disability, that kind of maybe he was trying to take advantage of people thinking that he was vulnerable in some way. So, yeah, I actually must rewatch because it's been a good while since I've seen it.
0: And Gabriel Byrne is in terrific form, as is everybody in it. Chris, 30 seconds.
2: No, I was thinking, what a pair, Bryan Singer and Kevin Spacey.
0: Yeah.
2: I think it is perfect. Yes. I think it is okay to say that Kevin Spacey is not a great human, but he's a great actor.
0: Yeah.
2: And he was fabulous in this.
0: That is my entry in the best cinema twist of all time. You're listening to a special Screen Time. After the break, we will continue our chat of the best movie twists of all time.
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0: Now you're welcome back to Screen Time. We're doing a special show this week where we're looking at the best movie twists of all time. I'm joined in studio by Aoife Barry and regular reviewer on this show, Chris Wasser. Aoife, back to you and the very confusing but entertaining Memento.
1: I'm not going to attempt to describe the plot of this.
0: Tell us the whole plot.
1: Because I just can't. And I still, to this day, I'm like, is that what I think happened at the end? But I think that's the joy of this film. Because it's directed by Christopher Nolan, came out in 2000. I mean, what a wonderful period when you think about it. Like, and pre-social media, pre-9/11, the late 90s, early 2000s.
0: It sounds like you're hankering for that time, Aoife.
1: And maybe part of me wants to go back to simple days and I wasn't on Instagram all the time. but anyway, I digress. So Christopher Nolan, as we know from day one, has always been someone who's really been into telling stories in an interesting way and creating narrative in an interesting way. Mm. And sometimes, like with Tenet, you know, that can get very confusing or you can leave feeling like, I have no idea what happened. Yeah. I was entertained, but your luck. But for me, Memento, like, it always stuck with me because I just loved it so much the first time I saw it back in the day. And I just, you know, I think at the time I was like, oh my God, you can do this. Look at what he's done. Which is because he has two kind of narratives running through that intersect in the film. And one of them is like a present day story. And that is told in black and white. And it features Guy Pearce, who I would have known from Neighbours back in the day.
0: Do you think Guy Pearce is ever mentioned and Neighbours isn't?
1: No, the poor lad. Yeah. No, unfortunately not, I don't think. But, you know, you just want to remind people of his soap past. And he's sitting in a motel room and he's telling the story about this guy called Sammy Jankus on the phone to somebody. And so you have that happening and you're learning more about him and his situation, his life through that. And then next to that is a colour, a story told in colour that is backwards. So every scene that you see is actually happened before the last one that you saw. So it's like backwards and forwards at the same time. And you are trying to figure out what's happening, and so is he. Because basically his character, Leonard, is an insurance salesman who has retrograde anterograde amnesia, which means he can't remember, basically he can't retain his memories. Mm. And he tries to deal with that by tattooing stuff on himself, by taking Polaroids, because this is pre-smartphone, and writing notes to himself too. And so as he's trying to piece together what happened to his wife, because we were told by him she's been murdered, and he's trying to track down the guy who did it, we're figuring out, as he does, what exactly happened, and then we're following all his tattoos and how he got them, and we meet other characters like Carrie-Anne Moss from The Matrix as well too, and we're second-guessing everybody in this film. And by the end, it seems that he has already killed the person who killed his wife, but he might also have had a role in killing his wife himself accidentally, and he might really be Sammy Jankus, and that he decides to kind of fool himself to go back and kind of take revenge on people who are taking advantage of him. Yeah. It turns out he's been taken advantage of, his amnesia has been taken advantage of the whole time. So that sounds really confusing, and it is kind of confusing, but it's so enjoyable to watch. Yeah. Like, it's such a workout for the brain. It looks incredible. Guy Pearce is like really thin and wiry and nervy, and you're with him the whole time. I think you really empathize with him, even though by the end you're like, oh, he kind of fooled me and he's fooling himself. And you feel sorry for him. And I think that's really key with it. And I think it's just such a clever film.
0: The achievement of it, you're completely right, is that it's so complicated, but yet at no point are you not with it. Because and we won't go down a rabbit hole, but I was just irritated by that film.
1: Yeah.
0: And it came at a time when we were all praying for cinema to come back into the world because of COVID and all. And it was just, but anyway, let's not get into that. But this is an example of, you can make a complicated movie and bring an audience with you. It's just superb filmmaking. It might be my favorite movie of his. Chris, do you enjoy Memento? Oh,
2: I love it, yeah. No, I've lost count of the number of times I've watched it.
0: Okay.
2: I think Chris Nolan, that is, he works very well with his brother Jonathan, because was that a short story by Jonathan?
1: He wrote the story for this, and then I think later wrote the short story based on it. But essentially he did write the short story, and and he wrote the script. Short stories called Memento Mori. So yeah, so like they are a great team in terms of ideas, story, and everything like that. Yeah,
2: I think they brought the best out in each other there. Although unfortunately, because that story was so popular, it led to things like Tenet. But that was just Nolan flying too close to the sun. But with Memento, he did very well. There's a discipline and an urgency in the storytelling that you don't get in Tenet. If you've never watched Nolan explain how the Memento timeline works with a marker and a whiteboard, look that up on YouTube now. It's quite soothing, actually.
1: Oh, I love it. I'd follow him to the end of the earth. I feel like, you know, he'd sort out things if there is an apocalypse.
0: He's just
1: a very smart guy. He'd be, you know, miles ahead of you.
0: You'd want him there at the end of the pier. Yeah. Really would. Yeah. Absolutely. Well, you're listening to a special Screen Time where we're looking at the best movie twists of all time. Chris, I know this looms large in your cinematic universe. We are going to the original, as in the 1968 Planet of the Apes.
2: Yeah, it seems like every film I'm going to be talking about today starts with a story about my parents showing me.
0: That's okay.
2: But I watched the original Planet of the Apes with my dad and my brother. And again, it was that thing where my dad sat there half watching the screen, half watching me and saying, wait and you see what happens. Wait and you see what happens at the end. So you're sitting there anxious going, well, I'm entertained, but I'm also like, Dad, what's going to happen? What's going to happen? But still, nothing can prepare you for when you see the top of the Statue of Liberty. And I'm like, oh, you fooled me. And again, it's that thing, like, obviously, and you know, millions of people have watched this. If you haven't, in the original Planet of the Apes, it's not like, you know, the reboot series at all, which I have an awful lot of time for.
0: Some of them are very good. Yeah.
2: I think they've done a phenomenal job with it. You know, that idea of, you know, a pandemic and a lab experiment being responsible for, you know, the rise of the Planet of the Apes. And this, the actual Planet of the Apes is explained in the sequels, but in this, the story follows a group of astronauts. Essentially, you know, they went off on an exploration and they land on a planet and they find that this planet is run by apes. I think in the original novel, the ape civilization was far more technologically advanced, but the filmmakers and obviously the studio behind it, they were like, well, we haven't got the money. I think Rod Serling actually adapted the novel at first and he still gets a screenwriting credit, but his original script was, you know, look, they have these vast cities and wealth, and the studio took one look at it and said, we can't pay for the special effects there. That's going to be too much. So they're going to be a very basic civilization. But I think that actually works really well. I thought Charlton Heston was like totally committed to this because on paper it seems quite ridiculous. Charlton Heston is going to be a prisoner for the apes who basically just spend the entire time trying to either castrate or kill him. That is, it just sounds horrendous and it sounds so silly, but it actually works. And then we're leading up, you know, there's a romance along the way, there's an awful lot of violence and there's a trial. And eventually we lead up to this big reveal where Taylor, that's Charlton Heston's character, realizes that he's not a million miles away from home. He is, in fact, in the future in his home, and that due to some sort of nuclear holocaust, we have blown ourselves up. So that last shot of Heston on the beach, you know, pounding the sand and saying, damn you all to hell, that is just, it's an incredible ending. It actually baffles me that they put that ending on the video cases and on the DVDs.
0: We're talking about the head of the Statue of Liberty on the beach.
2: Yeah.
0: And that's how he twigs. And he's going, you did it, you did it. And
2: damn you all to hell,
0: damn you all to hell, yeah. Well, funny you talk about your parents. I remember, I'd say I was five, and we watched it on TV, and I must have come in on it or whatever, and my mother explaining it to me what she meant. Right. I was blown away by it. So I salute your choice.
2: Thank you. You don't often say that.
0: No, I don't. That's true.
1: I'll give it this time.
0: Aoife, have you seen it? Do you remember watching it?
1: Yeah, I didn't see it as a child. I think actually I saw clips of it before I saw the full thing. The clips of the very long period where they're in the kind of ape jail. I remember seeing that before I saw the full film. It is very simply done in many ways, isn't it? You know, I mean, it's shot in the Grand Canyon Grand Canyon and California. The beach scenes, I think, are done in California. And so it looks really beautiful. And it's kind of funny in a way, you're like, obviously that's America, but you're also looking at it being like, wow, if you did land on another planet, it looks exactly like our idea of what another planet, like what Mars might look like. And Charlton Heston is great in it because he is a very cynical guy, and by the end you realise he actually really loved Earth, and he's really like, it's kind of his cynicism has been borne out that the humans destroyed themselves. I did think though the female character, is it Nova who he ends up, the woman who can't talk, like, and you know, isn't she at the start, it's like an introducing that actress, but like all she does is just stare at him adoringly and before riding off into the sunset. So I thought that was quite 1968 of the film. Yes. but it's such a great film. I haven't seen a lot of the sequels though, but
0: Some of them are very successful.
2: They are, yeah. Yeah, the original sequels.
0: Yeah,
2: they were fun.
0: And the most recent one, Kingdom of the Planet of the Apes, was that the most recent one by Wes Ball? That was actually very good.
2: Yeah, the clunkiest title ever.
0: Yeah, I know.
1: It rolls off the tongue.
0: Yeah. So, we are looking at the best movie twists of all time. Chris has nominated Planet of the Apes, where Charlton Heston sees the Statue of Liberty's head on the beach and realizes it was Earth all along. It is a great twist. Now, for my choice in this part of the show, I'm going with this.
4: What the fella said, in Italy for 30 years under the Borgias, they had warfare, terror, murder, and bloodshed, but they produced Michelangelo, Leonardo da Vinci, and the Renaissance. In Switzerland, they had brotherly love. They had 500 years of democracy and peace, and what did that produce? The cuckoo clock.
0: Now, that may be the wrong clip, because that's really giving the spoiler of the movie, but that was Orson Welles in Austria bemoaning the Swiss. Now, we have to be careful here. I'm talking about The Third Man, because I could talk and talk about this. This is one of my favorite movies of all time, set in Vienna right after World War II, which is a crossroads city. And Vienna was always a crossroads city, even before the war, like between the Holy Roman Empire and the Ottoman. I'm going down a rabbit hole. I better stop. What takes place in this divided city of Vienna is a guy called Holly Kearns comes to Vienna, and he's an author, kind of pulp fiction novels, and he's going to give a talk, and it turns out his old school friend is living in Vienna as well, called Harry Lime, and he's been murdered supposedly, and they want to know who the third man was who carried the body, because this will give a clue to who murdered Harry. And then So far, so good. We have this kind of espionage, black and white, great music, that sitar, gang, gang, gang, in this divided city of Europe. And you think it's going to be one kind of thing. And then you realize that the guy they're going in search of, who they thought was dead, Harry, is alive. He's played by Orson Welles. And it's the scene. It's one of the greatest moments in cinema history. Yes, I said it, where we're in some side street in Vienna and a light shines on Orson Welles' face and you go, he's alive. And then we see him in that scene we heard on top of a fairground ride talking about the Swiss and talking about this horrible thing he's involved in, where he's in essence killing people for money. And the twist of seeing Orson Welles again, I was a child, seeing his face for the first time. It's one of the greatest movie twists, and it's an hour into a movie, and it turns this movie into something completely different. It's one of the most successful twists of all time.
1: It's that thing of this iconic movie that you're like, oh yeah, I have to get around to watching that. And then when you finally do, you're like, oh my God. I think the way, like, it has all those Dutch angles in it, so the way it's shot is so cool, and the fact that the language in it is between like German and English, you're confused the whole time. Like, you're disorientated because of the angles that it's framed at, and then you're disorientated because it's not telling you what people are saying. And I know a tiny bit of German, so I could like pick out words here and there, but if you don't know German, you're really confused. So that sense of confusion replicates the confusion that runs through the film.
0: Yeah.
1: And that amazing scene, which I think everybody's probably seen clips of, that you're talking about, when Orson Welles is running and the huge shadows are against the wall, like, oh my God, that's just like a feast of the eyes.
0: It's kind of cinema 101.
1: Yeah, you know? Completely, yeah.
0: Chris, you're being very quiet.
2: I am being very quiet because I'm ashamed to say that I've never watched The Third Man. And I'm sorry to say that, because we're supposed to at least pretend that we have seen everything. But
1: You can't watch everything.
2: I was 30 before I watched Citizen Kane. It was a birthday gift on DVD, so maybe I'll get to The Third Man by the time I'm 40. It's a promise.
1: It's a good plan. Yeah. It's a good plan.
0: Well, if you've just tuned in, we are doing a special Screen Time this week where we're looking at the best movie twists or film twists of all time. After the break, more of our choices.
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0: Now you're welcome back to Screen Time. This is a special show we're doing this week where we're looking at the best film twists of all time. So far, we've mentioned things like The Sixth Sense, Fight Club, Memento, and of course, The Usual Suspects. And I was talking about The Third Man before the break, which Chris Wasser very honestly said he'd never seen. And none of us said shame on you, Chris, at all. Oh, quite the opposite.
1: Not at all.
0: Aoife, let's get back to you. And I'm talking to, I should mention, Aoife Barry and Chris Wasser, in case that wasn't evident from those dulcet tones. Aoife, your final choice, Don't Look Now.
1: Yeah, and I think this one isn't probably the most obvious one when you think of a twist, but I think the ending of it definitely functions as a twist because sure. You do not expect it to happen, and it makes you look back on a lot of stuff that's happened in the film up to that point. And it's just, oh my God, it's just such an amazing film. So it's from 1973, which first of all is a big tick in my book because that's particular kind of era that I think a film just looks amazing in. Donald Sutherland, Julie Christie play parents. When we first meet them, it's like this pastoral image. They're in this beautiful old country house in England. Their two kids are playing out, you know, 1970s parenting. The kids are playing by a stream and the parents are in the house. And their daughter tragically dies. She drowns in the river, in the kind of small stream or river. And we first get a sense something is off, and that kind of leads up to the twist because Donald Sutherland is looking at these film slides because he's involved with them with restoring old church windows. And there's a figure appears in a slide he's looking at. They're wearing a red jacket, rain jacket. His daughter's wearing a red rain jacket. He spills water on the slide. It's like this kind of water that looks like blood flows over the slide. And then the next thing we know, it's like he's had a premonition. He's running out of the house and he's picking his daughter's body out of the water. And so straight away, you're like, what does he know? What do we know? What's happening? And you follow that you know, the red person in a raincoat becomes a motif, and the color red becomes a motif that repeats the whole way through the film. And he and his wife get kind of obsessed with the idea of their daughter's death when they go to Venice, and the idea of, as Julie Christie's character thinks, because of some psychic woman she met, whether their daughter is still out there for them to contact.
0: Yeah.
1: And in that quest for finding knowledge, and in that kind of disorientation that they feel when they're in gloomy November or kind of wintertime Venice, Donald Sutherland ends up pursuing this person who's wearing this red raincoat that looks exactly like his daughter, and by doing that he basically meets his death. But that's foreshadowed a bit in the film by him seeing strange things, like his wife on a funeral gondola going through Venice. So I just remember being so shocked when that happened at the end. It just does not feel like it, that he gets killed,
0: yeah,
1: and that person is actually the strange old woman, and not, as we might think, the ghost of his daughter, yeah, or really his daughter running through. It becomes something completely different and makes you really assess how like dark and creepy the film is.
0: It's really, you know, dark. I watched bits of it again because I was watching an interview with Mark Cousins and the now sadly passed Donald Sutherland, and Nicholas Rogue, who directed it. The stuff he does in that, it's really unique. Like, even the sex scene, it's such a strange, like, sex scenes are often a waste of time. You know? They're just trying to titillate people, whatever. But this is so different in that they're having sex and then they're not. It's just the way the whole movie hops about. It's a masterclass in uniqueness.
1: It really is. I think it's like, I mean, I think if you're a filmmaker watching this, you would learn so much about even like non-linear storytelling, because they go back and forth between flashbacks, and there's just something so slightly like weird about what's going on, like the way it's cut, and like really quick cuts and then slow-mo in between the quick cuts, and then all these like match cuts and all this sort of crack, and you're like, oh my god, something's happening, I'm being hypnotized by this, you know. It's just, I just love it so much.
0: And this sounds like a real weird place to go, but there is a movement in, you know, the Canary Islands and stuff like this, where there's a certain anti-tourism. If they want to get the tourists out of Venice, show them this movie. You know, Venice, St. Mark's Squares, ice cream, pizza, Venice in the winter. And I've been to Venice in the winter, and all you think about, if you're like me, is that movie. It's terrifying.
1: One of my dreams is to go to Venice in the winter. I've only been there in the summer, but because of this film, I really want to go in the winter. I want it to be as creepy and weird.
0: It's a different city in the winter. There's much less tourists. It's a great place to go, but it's creepy. It really is. Those dark twilight canals. Maybe that's just our cinematic brains, but I think you would feel the same. Chris, you've seen?
2: I have.
0: I don't mean to say that just because you haven't seen The Third Man.
2: I'm going to get that question all the time now.
0: So you've seen Empire Strikes
2: you've seen Star Wars, have you? Chilling. It really is. Yeah. I was probably far too young when I watched it. And it's actually interesting that you mentioned that sex scene, because there's an awful lot of talk now about whether sex scenes in films are necessary.
0: Yeah.
2: And I think that's a bit of a silly question, because in with something like this, that sex scene alone tells you an awful lot about their relationship, particularly around that time, which is awful for them. I thought Donald Sutherland in particular, that final scene stayed with me, haunted me. And he never received, I think he had the honorary Oscar
0: in
2: the last years, but he never had an acting nomination.
0: Never
2: an Oscar. There was never an Oscar nomination.
1: Absolutely.
2: Should have been nominated for this.
0: For
2: this
0: role, and for Ordinary People as well.
2: Ordinary People, yes.
0: Excellent. Don't Look Now, a brilliant, brilliant movie, which is one of Aoife Barry's selections for the best film twists of all time. Chris, your next one is this. The unmistakable sound of Psycho.
2: Yeah. It's so strange now that Alfred Hitchcock, during that murder scene, or for that murder scene, which took about a week to shoot, I think he incorporated something like 50 shots into that scene, which barely lasts a minute, but he wanted it to be silent. He wanted the only sounds for the audience to hear was like the shower curtain coming undone, the knife going into Marion Crane, which they did by basically stabbing a watermelon. He wanted all of that to be in the audience head. He didn't want any score. And basically he just, you know, he had the composer, he had everyone around him say, no, you have to put something in there. And I'm really glad that he did.
0: Yes.
2: It was a nightmare for Alfred Hitchcock to make, but his nightmare turned into one of the best screen horrors.
0: And the twist.
2: The twist. So the twist, and this is quite funny, because if you had gone to see Psycho when it originally came out in 1960, in American picture houses at least, you would have seen a poster and a life-size cardboard cutout of Alfred Hitchcock pointing at his watch and then a speech bubble next to him saying, make sure you watch this film from the start, and then on the other side, no latecomers admitted. So if you bought a ticket for Psycho and you showed up to the cinema and it had already started, you weren't allowed in. And this is an awful long time before basically Marvel monetized the term spoiler. But the spoiler that, you know, the studio and that Alfred Hitchcock didn't want revealed was that Marion Crane, the film's main star, the leading woman, you know, played by Janet Leigh, she dies after the 40 minute mark. She is the victim of Norman Bates. And that is so rare for a film to kind of advertise and say, you know, here's Anthony Perkins, here's Janet Leigh, one of them is going to die after 40 minutes and then there's still an hour film. So that was the big twist, that, you know, she plays this secretary at a real estate agency who steals 40 or 50 grand from her boss because she wants to give it to her lover who has all of these debts and is trying to divorce his wife. And when she's driving to his house in California with the money in the trunk, she needs to stay somewhere overnight. She pulls up at this motel. She thinks, Bates Motel, yep, that looks safe. Anthony Perkins is the manager. He looks okay. He's not okay. And he kills her. And then what happens is we have the people in her life and her lover basically investigating her disappearance. Where is she gone? Where was she last seen? Bates Motel, let's go there. And what the murder scene I always found terrifying. Watching it again recently, watched it about a year ago, the cleanup afterwards freaked the hell out of me. It's just, it feels as though it goes on for half an hour. It's probably only about 5 minutes, but we're just watching Anthony Perkins Norman, just tidying the bathroom, hiding all the evidence of this grisly act that he's just committed. And that was the scene that Hitchcock decided to leave silent. Right. It's just masterful filmmaking, great performances out of everyone, totally messing with the convention of what, you know, should happen in a mainstream horror picture. And also the proper birth of the blockbuster and of the slasher. It's a genius.
0: Yeah, it contains kind of multitude of influences in terms of where we are today, in terms of my final choice in this special where we're looking at the best film twists of all time is The Crying Game, which I rewatched recently. There is, I suppose, almost an accusation now, oh, you've chosen this, the twist, it's kind of pedestalizing freakishness and you're making out that transgender people are somehow, this is a big twist. For people who don't know, in The Crying Game, Stephen Ray plays an IRA killer who is part of a group that take Forrest Whitaker's black, and that's important, British shoulder hostage. They end up, they're going to kill him. He gets hit by a British Army Jeep, ironically. Then Stephen Ray goes to London to track down what he believes was Jodie, that's Forrest Whitaker's wife, or widow as she is at this stage, or certainly partner. He enters a relationship with her. As they're about to have sex, it turns out she's transgender. He thought she was a woman. She has, I'm not sure what she is. Is she? I guess is the correct way of
1: putting it. Yeah, I suppose at the time, the language around it probably wasn't that well done. Yeah. I think it seems more that Neil Jordan would have used a kind of outdated phrase now, transvestite, which maybe would have indicated that Jay Davidson's character wasn't transgender. But again, it probably highlights things, how much things have changed now with those
0: Absolutely.
1: Kind of characters.
0: So she was transgender, as we would say nowadays, or is transgender, Jay Richardson. And the twist is that he didn't know this. And so you might think, oh, well, that's a bit of a very 1990s twist on things. But you see, what I think is brilliant about this movie is that it is not just a movie about sexuality. It is a movie about identity in its entirety. You have an IRA guy who turns out is very sympathetic to this black British soldier who, it turns out, his father was from Jamaica. He goes to the UK and finds his sworn enemy, finds some kind of happiness on this building site, and then in this pub when he meets what he thought was a woman who turns out to be transgender. So the whole movie, yes, the twist at the time, to our unaware eyes, was kind of shocking that it was actually a transgender person all along, but it's the identity and the twists in identity throughout this movie about no one is what they claim to be. And I think that it still holds up in that way. And the way the movie ends is, well, we can give the spoiler where they're going to be together, Jay and Stephen Ray's character. And Stephen Ray, because I rewatched it recently, he is brilliant in this and he has these kind brown eyes. Even though he's a killer, he's going to shoot this British soldier. He can't in the end. He's just magnetic in it. He really is. Thoughts on The Crying Game?
1: Yeah, I think I think all the stuff around Jay Davidson's character, Dill, and how
0: how
1: the kind of the gender stuff is treated in it does show in a good way how much has changed now, where you couldn't use that as a reveal now. It would be so bad and not very well taken for really, you know, for really good reasons. And I think that's what kind of makes it a maybe problematic movie for some people to watch. And something that I think Neil Jordan is asked about, you know, around how it was treated. But I think, and I do think when I rewatched it, what I thought was interesting was how, like, he attacks, but like he hits Dill after this revelation, which is just, again, of its time, really, really shocking.
0: Absolutely.
1: And yet Dill forgives his character, and they go on to, he kind of learns from that, as in Stephen Wright's character, learns from it and actually ends up really protective of Dill and actually cuts her hair and treats her a certain way to make sure to get her out of danger. So it does have that like redemption arc going on. So I think I have very complicated feelings around it. Unfortunately, but I think even leaving that stuff aside, it's such a great film. They made it for like $5 million dollars, and they had no money to make it. And look at what a kind of long lasting Irish film it is.
0: And to make it more problematic, Harvey Weinstein, who was in charge, didn't give. They were all meant to get a cut out of it, and he changed the deal, so they didn't. But let's not get into that. But no, absolutely, it's problematic. But I suppose my point for putting it in is that I want to make the point that the twists in it aren't just about that. Mm. It's all about twisting identities, and that's why I still think it works. But the idea that it's being sold as it's a reveal, you know, she had different bits than we thought, absolutely, that's problematic if the movie is sold that way, which I don't think it is anymore. Chris, are you a fan of Crying Game? Or?
2: Yeah, I don't think that's the big takeaway from it either. Yeah. You can watch it, and that will be, you know, three or four reasons, you know, down the list of why you might recommend it to people. Yeah. Like, oh, there's a twist in it. That's not really why people enjoyed it. I think Stephen Ray is probably the best he's been, certainly on screen in that role. And I think Neil Jordan too, whose films I haven't had an easy relationship with, especially the couple that he would have made after The Crying Game. But I thought he was a great storyteller on that one, and almost missed accepting his Oscar the following year because he was in the bathroom.
0: That's right.
2: Remember that? Yeah, that, it's one of the great Irish filmmaker Oscar speeches where the filmmaker goes up and stage and says, "Sorry, I was in the loo." So yeah, he deserved it though.
0: And you know, there's a brilliant scene in it where they're going to have to basically shoot Forest Whitaker's character, and Adrian Dunbar, who's the head of the IRA, starts saying to him on behalf of the and Stephen Ray goes, stop, now's not the time. It's actually very funny in places as well. So listen, we have been talking about the best movie twists of all time, or film twists, sorry, I'm always getting in trouble for calling them movies. I have been delighted to be joined by film critic and arts journalist Chris Wasser, and freelance journalist and indeed author Aoife Barry, who've been bringing me their favourite film twists of all time. If you'd like to get in touch and argue with us about anything we've been saying, get in touch with me, don't bother them. You can email us screentime@newstalk.com. 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
6: A very good night from the newsroom. Days after signing a framework for peace, Iran has closed the Strait of Hormuz again. Tehran's leaders are accusing America of failing to prevent Israeli strikes in southern Lebanon. It says negotiators are still heading to Switzerland for talks about the interim deal, but states they won't amount to much. US Vice President J.D. Vance has told Fox News he'll head out soon to join Steve Witkoff and Jared Kushner.
7: I expect that I will leave sometime in the next couple of days, but these things are always a little bit in flux. Jared and Steve have been on the ground now for a few hours, dealing with some of the technical elements of this negotiation.
6: Meanwhile, America says traffic is continuing to flow along the Strait of Hormuz. Other countries should take inspiration from Ireland's neutrality. That was the sentiment of the People's Forum on Peace and Neutrality held today, where speakers argued against the government's proposed removal of the triple lock. Expected to pass before the summer recess, the Defence Amendment Bill would remove the requirement for UN approval when deploying members of the defence forces outside the state. Co-director of Transition Security Project Ken Rogilly says it would be very concerning if Ireland was to remove the triple lock.
8: What neutrality can show us is that it is possible to have peace building, to have diplomacy, to solve issues not through war. So I think Ireland's position is very inspiring, and hopefully the triple lock will be maintained, the neutrality will be maintained, and actually that model can be something that more countries learn from rather than something that they attack.
6: Australia is no longer the only continent in the world which has avoided the H5 bird flu. A case of the deadly strain has been confirmed after a migratory bird was found on a remote beach in Western Australia. It comes amid a global outbreak of the deadly disease. Ireland could catch the edge of a heat dome. Sunny spells with temperatures reaching the high 20s are expected here this week, as some countries in Europe are forecast to reach 40 degrees. Alan O'Reilly from Carlow Weather has the latest.
9: It will be warm right across the country. The highest temperatures are likely to be further inland as usual, and possibly a little bit further west could see the highest temperatures, with stations like Shannon Airport maybe one to watch again.
6: And that's it for now. More in an hour.
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6: Staying dry tonight with long clear spells and lows of 6 to 11 degrees. 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

0: It's the TED Radio Hour from NPR. I'm Manoush Zomorodi. On the show today, what happens when we become obsessed with predicting the future?
1: It was the FIFA World Cup in Doha, Qatar.

0: So it was in November, which means my students were here. They were in our workroom and they were huddled around a laptop.
1: Brendan Dwyer is a former football coach and now a professor of sports leadership. He's at Virginia Commonwealth University, which is a financial supporter of NPR. On this day, his students had bet on a game, but not the way Brendan expected.
0: They were watching Morocco and Belgium, which is a very unconventional game for these students to watch because they weren't from Morocco or Belgium. But these students were like enthralled by this game. And as the game was going on, more students were starting to gather around. And it was not a knockout round game. It was certainly not a semifinal or a final. And it was an interesting game, but we're talking second half. It's not the last couple minutes. But each moment, they were yelling and screaming and getting upset. I found that they were getting upset mainly at the referee more than they were getting upset at, you know, a missed shot or a missed pass or a misplay by one of the players.
1: Okay.
0: That's when it was like, what are you guys cheering about? And they mentioned that they weren't betting on the outcome of the game. They were betting on the number of corner kicks.
1: In other words, they weren't cheering for either team specifically. They were just hoping to see more corner kicks because they'd put money on it.
0: So every time the referee awarded a corner kick or did not, they reacted a certain way. And that was hilarious to me, and also at the same time got me a little caught off guard, because I've never seen, one, I didn't realize you could bet on the number of corner kicks at that point, and two, the fact that these students were so enthralled, not by who's going to win a World Cup game, but corner kicks. And the students won. They picked the over, and they won the over.
1: What Brendan saw with his students watching the World Cup were the early signs of an exploding marketplace.
0: You know, this is a growing trend in sport fandom. We're not just watching the wins and losses. Now we're watching an additional game within that with the sports betting apps and now with the prediction markets. We can always find a way to up the ante. It's not just sitting back watching the game for, you know, the beauty of the game.
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1: From sports betting,
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1: To prediction markets.
4: Prediction is literally what computers do. Prediction is intelligence.
1: To tech CEOs who make grand statements about how AI will inevitably shape society.
5: By the end of 2028, more of the world's intellectual capacity could reside inside of data centers than outside of them.
1: Forecasting the future has become a national pastime. But what do we lose when we model, price, and place bets on our future? Today on the show, predictions. Why humans have, for millennia, tried to anticipate what's next, and how money and financial incentives change our experiences of the here and now. So, back to Brendan Dwyer. He has spent the last two decades studying sports fans and their habits around sports betting, which had been illegal in most U.S. states, with some key exceptions.
0: Some sort of sports betting has been around in the United States forever. Whether it's been legalized or not, you know, there's been at a bookie or it's been in a bar, Las Vegas or New Jersey, horse racing that would kind of get close to sports, but weren't really the traditional sports betting as we know now. The money lines, the parlays, all the fun interactive apps that make it scarily easy to bet.
1: With the internet came the dawn of online fantasy sports leagues.
0: As fantasy sports became more popular in the early part of the 2000s, it started to knock down our preconceived notions about risk and reward and interactivity of fan engagement. You put money down at the beginning of the year, you compete against your friends and family, and you may get money back out. And if you're talking about football, you put money down in August, you may get money back in January if your season-long fantasy team plays well. And through a number of tests, they realized this is probably not gambling. So it got a carve-out from a number of gambling laws across the country.
1: For two decades, state and federal regulators battled against online betting platforms. Then they found themselves in a new fight as these platforms started offering daily opportunities for fans to bet on fantasy leagues.
0: And it changed the narrative on our broadcasts, where people were talking about daily fantasy sports, talking about odds. But most importantly, it really kind of tested the water from a consumer perspective, a cultural perspective, and we found out that our society had a bit more of a favorable association with betting.
1: Was this gambling? How stringent should laws be? The debate and legal battles continued all the way up to the Supreme Court in 2018. Brendan Dwyer explains from the TED stage.
6: Brief history. So in 2018, the Supreme Court struck down the federal ban on sports gambling. Since then, 37 states plus the District of Columbia passed laws where we can bet on sports.
1: Since he gave this talk in 2025, two more states have joined that list.
6: That has been huge for the betting industry. The American Gaming Association estimated in 2017 just under $5 billion was spent on sports betting, primarily physically in a casino. In 2024, that number was $150 billion, 95% of it online. The sports betting industry has become its own economic engine, transforming the DNA of the sports fan along the way.
1: You study sports consumer behavior, basically sports fans, how they respond, but that has changed since 2018. Talk us through this big Supreme Court decision and how it relates to sports betting today.
0: Yeah, the change and deregulation of sports betting and allowing the states to make their own laws and allowing, at this point, close to 70% of Americans to legally bet on sports has fundamentally changed the sport industry. You know, now sports fans at the tip of their fingers through their phones can bet on pretty much anything as it relates to professional sports, college sports, and has driven a lot of money into the sports industry. It has changed the way sports is broadcasted, the way we watch it, and ultimately how fans behave.
1: I have to say, I didn't really pay attention. I don't think many people like who aren't into this world even knew. Like, how big a deal was it?
0: For people in the sports industry, it's a huge deal. I mean, individuals like Mark Cuban, the owner of the Dallas Mavericks, I mean, he's gone on record to say it double the value of his franchise because of sports betting. That's how much money and interest and focus sports bettors put on sport consumption, because they watch games longer, they watch more sports, they watch pre-games and analysis, which all of that drives media contracts, it drives advertisement, and that is the real fuel of the sport industry.
1: Is that a bad thing? I mean, we could all use a little pleasure these days. When does it become problematic?
0: Well, the economist in me that wants my students at VCU to find jobs, I like that there's more money in the sports industry, but from, you know, a sports purist and someone that worries about problem gambling of certain populations, I do worry about how the transactional nature of sports because of sports betting is changing not just how fans interact with sports betting, but also how it is portrayed and how it's potentially changing decisions within the sport. Right now, we are over-sponsoring, we are over-advertising, we are targeting specific groups. I think all of that is going to have to change, because as more research comes out in all sorts of fields, addiction, problem gambling, or it's even marketing and advertising, a lot of the research is consistent in that you can't continue to target specific groups and advertise this much without providing safety nets. It's not done in any other part of the world the way we're doing it right now, even though we're bringing in lots of money.
1: When did the rise of prediction markets start to happen? They turn everything from the weather to political debates. When they turn regular life into a sport, can you sort of trace that back to that 2018 Supreme Court decision? Do you think they're related?
0: Yeah, I think they're related. Prediction markets are very interesting phenomena in that they kind of combine a lot of different things. I think sport has probably made them more commonplace. Legal sports books have tried to get them shut down because they're trying to protect their service. Mm-hmm. So I think as it relates to sports, it has taken off because there are still a number of states that don't have legalized sports betting, including California and Texas. Huh. Some very large states with lots of people. Most states, you have to be 21 to bet. And so there are gaps in the marketplace that prediction markets fill. And it's also unregulated. It's peer-to-peer. There's no house. So there's just a lot more opportunity in the prediction market for individuals that are looking to monetize their perceived ability as a sports fan and don't feel like they want to live in the environment of a sports book. I think trust is an issue with sports books. These are the platforms that offer the bets, the parlays, and all that. There's always going to be trust issues with them because there's going to be a belief that, you know, they didn't set the lines properly and that they're making too much money. And when there's trust issues, people are always going to try to find an alternative way to make money.
1: When we come back, we'll dig into Brendan Dwyer's research about which sports fans are betting responsibly and which ones are getting carried away.
0: I work with 18 to 24-year-olds on a daily basis, and I worry about their decision-making for anything they do. They have overconfidence and regulation issues to everything. And so when you add overconfidence and sports and money, it worries me even more.
1: Today on the show, the pull of predictions. I'm Manoush Zomorodi, and you're listening to the TED Radio Hour from NPR. We'll be right back.

0: It's the TED Radio Hour from NPR. I'm Manoush Zomorodi. Today on the show, we are looking into the pull of predictions. And we're talking to Brendan Dwyer, who has spent 20 years researching sports gambling and the sports fans who do all that betting.
1: Who are these individuals from a consumption perspective? How do they compare to general sports fans? What are they watching? How much are they watching? What do they look like from a fan perspective in terms of loyalty, involvement? To really trying to establish a baseline, because in our field, there really wasn't any academic literature on what the American sports bettor looked like.
0: Tell me what you found.
1: Well, I mean, there are all sorts of different sports bettors. They consume at all different levels. As your involvement, which is a attitude, not necessarily a behavior, as your cognitive involvement, so your attachment, and then your emotional involvement increases, the more you consume everything. And so we see sports bettors from the lowest level that are consuming more than non-bettors. But then those that are at the highest level, the ones that consider themselves almost predictive analysts, are consuming so much sport because they want to find that edge. Sports bettors are not disengaged, they're over-engaged. And those highly involved sports bettors, they are part spectator, part day trader. The scoreboard is no longer where you put the final result. It's a balance of open bets. Now we have games sometimes starting at 9 a.m. and ending at 2 a.m. That means the book is always open, creating a perpetual loop of deposit, wager, outcome, repeat. And when loyalty, attention, and money become so intertwined, so do the incentives at every level, the league, the team, fans, even the athletes. The question isn't whether sports betting enhances engagement. It clearly does. The question is, what type of engagement is it? My students would later tell me they remember the corner kicks. They don't remember who won the game. It was Morocco, by the way, 2-0. And that is the trade-off. We've quickly monetized the moment, and we've lost the meaning in the process.
0: Is there something kind of sad about that? Does the former football coach in you feel sort of bereft at that statement?
1: Well, I think it's sad in a couple different ways. I think this is an issue for our entire society, but I don't like seeing people at sporting events in particular, but even when they're watching sporting events with their friends, staring down, looking at their phones. Because it is a shared experience. You should be enjoying the moment and the opportunity together to watch your team play and talk about what is occurring. So that's one aspect. And then, yeah, I do think we are seeing our athletes as more of a chess piece or a machine to achieve a goal as opposed to a player on a team, and that team is trying to achieve a common goal. So, yeah, as a former coach and person who loves sports, I think it does take away from something that sports was not meant to be.
0: I'm thinking just of my own family, my husband, son, big Knicks fans, and they watch the game because it is an emotional roller coaster. There's no money down, but I can imagine that I would be concerned if that then turned into something more time consuming and more about starting to make money.
1: Yeah.
0: What happens that people start to think, I'm good at this, I have a knack for this, and this can be financially remunerative for me?
1: Well, I guess I could start out by saying pretty much any sports fan thinks they know more about sports than everyone else. So I think, you know, especially when you talk about 18 to 24 year old males, they have a built-in level of confidence all about a lot of things, but in particular about sports. It is also at a time in their life where for a lot of them, money is important to them, and they oftentimes do not have a lot of it. From what we found in our research, they see betting as an opportunity to make money. And it's that combination of overconfidence and impulsivity of younger individuals that is troublesome. That's really more evident in younger people than older people. And older people, we found in our research, are more rigid, which also comes with challenges in terms of changing their perceptions and their behaviors towards betting. But I think majority of sports bettors are very responsible bettors.
0: Oh, really? They are?
1: I think they're irrational, but I think in terms of the amount of money they spend, they have it under control for the most part. But the younger individuals, overconfidence and impulsivity, if their belief in sports betting is an opportunity to make money is really a challenge.
0: Do the words matter? Like if you said to a young person who's into sports betting, you know you're gambling, would they push back on that? Would they say absolutely not?
1: No, I think they enjoy the risk. Another study we have conducted found that risk plays no role in their decision to gamble. Hmm. If they know it's more risky, that's not going to make any impact on their decision. I work with 18 to 24-year-olds on a daily basis.
0: Yeah.
1: And I worry about their decision-making for anything they do. They have overconfidence and regulation issues to everything. And so when you add overconfidence and sports and money, it worries me even more.
0: Uh-huh.
1: Because it's not just like going to Vegas. If you go to Vegas and you play specific games, there is some skill in luck. You know, if you play blackjack, if you play poker, craps, there's more skill in those games than if you play roulette or a slot. Those are more luck-based. In sports, you can have a much higher perception of the skill.
0: Hmm.
1: You think you are smarter. You know more. And that enhanced illusion of control is what we call it, can be detrimental.
0: I love that phrase, enhanced illusion of control. I think nobody feels like they have any control over their lives right now. Do you think that that might be what's driving some of the growth of sports betting and prediction markets in general? Is it just wanting to have fun and get away from the world? Or is it trying to feel as though you can get a grip on what is going on, especially when the economy feels so unpredictable?
1: Yeah, that's a very good point. There is a feeling of wanting to have a stake and control in a certain situation that feels uncontrollable. And this has been a growing trend really since the late 90s, early 2000s, when fantasy sports really took off as an activity, where it went from being a few hundred thousand people playing it to millions.
0: Hmm.
1: People didn't want to just be a passive fan anymore. They didn't want to sit on the couch and watch a game. They wanted to have increased action so that there is a game going on within the game and they're actually pulling the strings of that game within the game. Now we have betting in all the different ways. You're right in that this gives me some active participation in something that I have zero control over. And there are a lot of things in our life right now that we kind of feel like we're just sitting in the passenger seat.
0: That was Brendan Dwyer. He's a professor and director of research at the Center for Sports Leadership at Virginia Commonwealth University. You can see his full talk at ted.npr.org. Today on the show, we're exploring why humans have such an insatiable desire to predict the future.
2: We're always wondering about what can go wrong, and we are up at night, you know, millions of us thinking, am I going to have a job? Am I going to be okay? Is my family going to be healthy? And so on and so forth.
0: This is Carissa Veliz.
2: I'm an associate professor at the Institute for Ethics in AI, and I'm the author of Prophecy.
0: Carissa is investigating two things: our willingness to turn to AI and ask it to model and predict everything from our health to business outcomes, and how the CEOs running those AI companies insist their products are inevitably changing the world. Do those predictions just become a self-fulfilling prophecy? And are we forfeiting our own agency in our willingness to believe them? She says these are questions that philosophers have been asking for thousands of years, from oracles in ancient Greece to court astrologers in the Middle Ages.
2: Yes, as the story goes, King Louis XI had an astrologer in court, and one day the astrologer predicted that a lady of the court would die within a week, and she did. So Louis was really rattled, because he figured that either the astrologer had actually murdered the woman just to prove his accuracy and impress people, or he could actually see the future, in which case he could threaten Louis himself. What if he saw the end of Louis? So the king decides that the astrologer has to be murdered, and he gives his servants the order that upon his signal, they are to throw the astrologer out the window to a certain death. When the astrologer comes to meet Louis, the king asks him one last question. He says, "Given your prophetic abilities, tell me, how long will you live?" And the astrologer, not missing a beat, replies, "I will die 3 days before your majesty." And Louis, go figure, never gives a signal.
0: I mean, it is an ingenious answer.
2: Very smart astrologer.
0: Very, very smart. So how, having heard that story, how do you tie that to artificial intelligence and the era in which we are living in now?
2: What the story suggests is that predictions are not always quests for knowledge or hypotheses, as we usually associate them with. Sometimes predictions are quests for power, and I don't think the astrologer found his answer in the stars. I think he understood the power of prediction, and he used it in a very clever way to get himself life insurance. And when you think about AI, you realize that the kind of AI that we're using, machine learning, is nothing but a prediction machine. What it means is that it uses data from the past and projects it onto data it doesn't have. And I think that we haven't fleshed out the implications of that, because if predictions were only about knowledge, then okay, fine, this is a scientific endeavor, but they're not. And one very basic reason for why they're not is that predictions are never facts. They can be educated guesses, they can be power plays, they can be wishful thinking, they can be estimates, but the future is unwritten and facts belong to the past. Even though we tend to associate prediction with knowledge, I'd like to invite you to consider the possibility that most of the predictions that you encounter in an everyday setting are closer to the realm of power than that of knowledge.
0: Carissa Veliz continues from the TED stage.
2: It might seem that the days in which we sought astrologers and soothsayers to tell us about the future are very distant, but often we use AI as the new Oracle of Delphi, and tech executives whisper in the ears of our leaders, much like court astrologers used to. Granted, the technology is different, but the political role is not. Predictions are often power plays in disguise. They justify value-laden decisions under the pretense of facts. Better understanding prediction matters more than ever, because we're relying on forecasting more than ever with AI. And based on how we talk about prediction, we're being much too naive about it. But AI is science, you might think. It's cutting-edge technology, right? Well, depends on the kind of AI and how we use it. AI can be a great technology to make predictions about molecules in the search for new antibiotics. But predictions about human beings are fundamentally different than those about things. Predictions about the weather don't influence the weather. Predictions about people influence people. Social predictions tend to act like magnets. They bend reality towards themselves. They affect the reality they purport to predict.
0: So let's explain a little bit more, just if people are uncertain about how AI is built on prediction. In that these models have digested basically the entire internet, and they're looking to what people have written previously, how they've constructed sentences, words, ideas, and then simply replicating that when we ask them a query, when it comes to LLMs, at least.
2: That's exactly right. The large language model outputs a likely response. And many people think that it's a response that's likely to be true. But that is actually imprecise. Uh-huh. It's a response that is likely to have been given by a person, had you asked a person, and likely to have been accepted by another person. Because the way these models were trained was with human beings. So they would suggest two answers to a human being, and then a human being would prefer one of those, and then the model would learn what human beings prefer. But as we well know, sometimes human beings don't prefer the truth. We prefer good stories. And so the models are not trained to track truth.
0: Can you tell us more about some of the use case scenarios you're seeing where AI is being used as a forecasting tool in terms of trying to predict human behavior that you think is dangerous?
2: Yeah, so insurance is very important one. And we're going from population level predictions, as in how many people in 10 million are going to get diabetes, to individualized predictions. Is this person going to get diabetes? And that is much more dangerous because it creates self-fulfilling prophecies. much more easily. Because, for example, if I predict that a person is going to have bad health and then I put his insurance premium up, that in itself might lead to more stress, which leads to worse health. So I affect that person very directly. Human beings are so suggestible, and we can be so stressed out by circumstances that corner us. And the whole point of insurance is to pool risks such that the unlucky don't have to burden their unluckiness alone.
0: Mm.
2: So another use case is giving out any kind of opportunity. So using AI for giving out loans, for giving out jobs, for deciding whether somebody should have an apartment, for making decisions in the justice system having to do with bail or with sentencing. And as far as I can tell, we are using AI pretty much in every sphere of life.
0: The argument that I hear with many of these examples actually is, well, more information is good information. And so why would we not look to the past and look at trend lines and the data so that we can make better choices going forward?
2: Essentially, we are reducing people's capacity to defy their odds. If you take into account that predictions are not facts, arguably they don't count as information. The second point is that when you're looking for a needle in a haystack, if you add hay to the haystack, it doesn't help. So no, more information is not always relevant and it's not always helpful. And the third thing is it depends on how we use that data.
0: Do you think people say that there are ways to check for algorithmic bias and make sure that the modeling gives us decisions that reflect a world that we want to live in, not necessarily one that we have lived in?
2: One of the problems is that if you don't have equality in the data set, there is no way to come up with an algorithm that is not biased. If I deny you an opportunity on the basis of a clear criteria, either it's a loan or a crime or bail or something, if I deny you a loan because you don't have X amount of dollars in your bank account, or I deny you bail because you committed X crime, those are contestable facts. We can argue about them. If I'm wrong, you can challenge me. But if I deny you an opportunity on the basis of a prediction, how are you going to challenge that? Because a prediction is not a fact. So how are you going to prove to me that you will pay the loan or that you are safe? You can't. And so when we use predictions to make important decisions, what we are actually doing is creating literally a Kafkaesque world in which we are ruled not by principles, not by criteria that are transparent, contestable, not by due process, but by statistical pattern matching against which there is no argument.
0: In a minute, Carissa Veliz weighs in on whether our AI future really is inevitable. On the show today, predicting the future. I'm Manoush Zomorodi, and you're listening to the TED Radio Hour from NPR. We'll be right back.

0: It's the TED Radio Hour from NPR. I'm Manoush Zomorodi. On the show today, predictions. And we were just talking to philosopher Carissa Valiz about how AI is already quietly shaping our lives. But what about the people who are building these AI models? Many technologists tell us we need to prepare for a future where AI is integrated into every aspect of our world. Is that kind of forecasting just business people promoting their products, or are they trying to will us into this future, a kind of predictive power grab?
1: It's both, and it's fine. You know, it's fine for business people to try to market their product and try to sell you the idea that the future is their product, as long as we're clear on what's going on. But what worries me is when one of these tech executives says, oh, this is what the future looks like and it's inevitable, and then every newspaper publishes it as if that's a fact. When a tech executive says that in the future we will use AI for everything and everywhere, he's trying to get you to act in a way that will fulfill his vision of the future. And when you believe that prediction as if it were telling you something about the future, when you give in to the fear of missing out, and you go and you buy the AI, and you contribute to the self-fulfilling prophecy, what you are actually doing is obeying. Have you noticed how often people who make predictions about technology say that the future they are describing is inevitable? That's a red flag. Those predictions are designed to act as conversation stoppers. They're telling you, don't question me, just accept what I'm saying as a fact. I'd like for this talk to be a conversation starter. I hope it'll persuade you to ask more questions. One example that brings me a lot of joy is Mark Zuckerberg trying to sell us the idea of the metaverse.
2: We believe the metaverse will be the successor to the mobile internet.
3: It was like 2020, 2021, Mark Zuckerberg pivoted Facebook to be the VR company, right? He was so confident in VR.
1: Zuckerberg told us that in a matter of 2 or 3 years, everybody would be living in the metaverse. Thankfully, we're not. And it shows how he was trying to market his product. And what I would like people to hear when one of these executives says something like that is, oh, that's a prediction. Who is this guy? What are his financial incentives? Is that a future I want? And if not, what am I going to do to make sure that my life looks nothing like that?
0: I guess the difference with AI versus the metaverse is like people didn't really see the use case for the metaverse. It just seemed sort of like I could take it or leave it. It didn't add any value to my life. But with AI, there are some tools that are genuinely useful. And so is that why you think it might be harder for people to parse the sort of dangers versus the efficacy of AI that's being sold to us?
1: Well, I'm not sure. I think AI is harder to fail because we've already embedded it in so many products and in so many ways. However, what I would like us to be more aware of is that it really matters how we use AI, that AI is a kind of an empty label. So for example, one of my favorite uses of AI is for finding molecules and new antibiotics and developing new materials. I think that's a great use of AI. And even though it makes a lot of mistakes, you have people checking whether that molecule actually works as an antibiotic or whether that molecule will actually be an interesting material. But when I predict that somebody's going to be a bad employee and therefore I don't hire them and nobody wants to hire them because everybody's using the same AI, then of course that person will not have a job. And the company that is providing the AI will say, oh, look, my AI is 99.9% accurate. But at what price? Because it may be creating the reality that is purporting to predict.
0: This reminds me of your previous work where you've looked a lot into digital privacy. And I wonder if you feel that the sort of personalization of technology, this sort of sense that the tech knows you better than you know yourself, has created a little bit of an imbalance, that we are constantly thinking of the individual as opposed to the greater good because of this emphasis on me, the user.
1: So one of the reflections in the book is how the machinery of surveillance exists to be at the service of the machinery of prediction. So we only collect all of this data and watch people because we're trying to figure out what they're going to do next, and we're trying to influence that. And that's not that different from being in the savannah thousands of years ago and have a lion looking at you because it wants to know where you're going to go next so it can pounce on you and eat you. It's the same principle.
4: But some people would say, well, okay, so I log into Amazon and it knows that I need more detergent. I'm grateful for that prediction. Do you find something dangerous or sinister in that?
1: Well, no, if it's only that, but it's never going to be only that. And part of why predictions online are true is because it's easier to determine the future than to predict it. So for example, to give an extreme example, just to illustrate the point, if I want to be absolutely sure of where somebody's going to be tomorrow, the easiest thing to do is to jail them, because that way I will know for sure where they're going to be. So when the online world influences our views in a way that makes it easier to predict our behavior, we are paying a cost in autonomy. And when it comes to detergent, that's not very important. But when it comes to who you vote for and who you meet online and what you read and what you think, that becomes pretty important.
4: Where does religion fit into this conversation? Because it used to provide a sense that something is preordained or there is someone looking out for your future. Is that part of what you are seeing when it comes to why technology has such a hold on people, that it's filling this sort of gap that there used to be in our culture?
1: That's one interpretation. And an interesting fact to think about is how even though Greeks were very advanced in mathematics, they never developed the concept of probability mathematically. And one hypothesis is that they were so convinced that there was such a thing as fate and that gods determined your fate, that it just didn't make sense. You couldn't even think that thought that there could be mathematical probability, because it just doesn't square with fate determined by gods. And what I'm seeing more these days, which concerns me quite a bit, is attributing religious or magical or supernatural abilities or properties to algorithms. People thinking that God can express it himself through algorithms, or algorithms having this magical quality of guessing things and knowing things. And one observation that just chilled my blood when I reread it is from Hannah Arendt, who makes the case that when people are subjected to very random and incomprehensible bureaucracy, they start to have magical thinking to just make sense of it. Mm. And I think that's what's happening to us. We are so alienated and so kind of feeling like Joseph in the trial, in Kafka's The Trial, that we're starting to attribute magical qualities to the algorithm just to feel like we are living in a world that still somehow makes sense.
4: So what do we do? I hear the word agency said a lot right now. We need to take back our agency. Is that the word you would use? And how do we do it?
1: Yeah, I like that word. In philosophy, we also talk about autonomy. And in a way, our current situation looks a lot like ancient Greece and ancient Rome, in which there was a very strong culture of divination. And philosophy was born out of that culture in opposition to that culture of myth and divination as a voice of reason and agency. And just like poison ivy tends to grow near jewelweed, and jewelweed tends to be an antidote to poison ivy, even though ancient Greece gave us the obsession with the future, it also gave us philosophy to face it. And I think we need to step up and learn from the past. The future is unwritten. Nobody knows the future. And if you go around asking people, tell me what the future is, which is essentially a kind of tell me what to do, because I don't know what to do and I'm scared, eventually someone will take you up on it. And whether that person has your best interest at heart is questionable. But more importantly, they don't know what the future is either, because it's not written. And we should change from the mentality of, oh, I need to know what the future holds and kind of unveil this this written script, which doesn't exist, to I need to build the future that I want to live in, because otherwise somebody else is going to build a future for me.
4: That was Oxford University philosopher Carissa Valiz. Her book is called Prophecy: Prediction, Power, and the Fight for the Future, From Ancient Oracles to AI. You can see her full talk at TED.com. So with predictions surrounding us online, in the news, and in our pastimes, are we losing our tolerance for uncertainty?
5: Yeah, and that's why I think so many people are feeling anxious and unmoored.
4: This is Simone Stoltzoff.
5: I am a journalist and author, and I just published the new book, How to Not Know: The Value of Uncertainty in a World That Demands Answers.
4: Simone has spent the last few years talking to experts about balancing what you can know about the future with what you'll never know about the future.
5: When we are certain about some facets of our life, it makes it easier to hold uncertainty in others. And so the implication here is that if you find your anchors, find the things that will hold true amid all that is changing around you, it becomes easier to hold the uncertainty as well. And when we look at uncertainty, we are biologically wired to fear it, to make it cause discomfort. But that isn't the full story. Uncertainty can also be the birthplace of possibility. It can be where new opportunities arise from. I like to think about like an artist or an entrepreneur or a scientist. Anyone who is creating revolutionary work has to be comfortable getting to the threshold of what they know and persist nonetheless.
4: Simone spoke to people who tried to find that balance between certainty and serendipity, like a guy named Max Hawkins, who found he needed to purposefully force himself to experience the unknown by engineering it into his life.
5: Yeah, I mean, Max is a fascinating character. So he studied computer science and art in college, and then got his dream job at Google, moved out to the Bay Area, and had been working for a few years, and then started feeling this maybe familiar feeling, which is that his life started feeling like a series of rinse and repeat days. Like he was acting out a script again and again and again.
6: When I lived in San Francisco, I would wake up right at 7 a.m. and immediately go to my favorite coffee shop.
4: Here's Max Hawkins on the TED stage.
6: And I would drink my coffee and get onto my bicycle and ride into work. And I optimized my schedule to be perfect.
5: And so in order to get outside of his bubble, outside of his comfort zone, he did something rather extreme, which is he started designing different algorithms to infuse randomness in his life. The first thing that he did was he designed an algorithm that would call an Uber to his house and bring him to a random location in the city that he didn't know.
6: And I was hooked. I started using this app to do go to all different places in San Francisco. I went to museums randomly, random grocery stores, random bars, random bowling alleys, random florists. And I started discovering that there was an entire side to San Francisco that I had been ignoring because of my preference.
5: And at the most extreme example, he quit his job and designed an algorithm to choose where he lived.
6: And it sent me all over the world. Taipei, Taiwan, Mumbai, India, Dubai. And every time I would go to a new city, I would do the same sort of stuff I was doing in San Francisco, go to random events, meet random people. And I lived there for 2 to 3 months and then asked the computer again for the next location. I did this for 2 years.
4: And did it work? Did he love it?
5: I think it worked to a certain extent, but there were also diminishing returns. So I spoke to this psychologist about Max's situation. The psychologist's name is Mikhail Duga. He was one of the first people to link intolerance for uncertainty with mental health anxiety disorders. And what Dugas told me is that when people are particularly intolerant of uncertainty, he sees one of two behaviors. One is they become obsessive information gatherers. Mm. The other extreme is people become extremely impulsive.
4: Mm-hmm.
5: So I went into Max's story, and when I went down and spent time with him in LA, thinking that he was able to tolerate uncertainty better than any of us. But I came away thinking that maybe by outsourcing your decisions to this algorithm, it's just another way of avoidance. It's another way of not necessarily taking responsibility for the choices of your life.
4: Yeah, I think that's a really good point, that it's almost like you wrote that you wondered if having a computer algorithm make his decisions wasn't actually freedom, but it was just a different kind of trap.
5: Mm-hmm. And Dugas argues that there's actually a middle path that is a little bit more adaptive. But I do think it's instructive. If you feel like you've had too many of these rinse and repeat days, what might you do to microdose uncertainty? Maybe you take a little different route to work, or you go to a restaurant that you've never been to. And through exposing yourself to that novelty, you not only discover more about yourself, but you're training yourself to be able to be more tolerant for uncertainty in the future.
4: So what role does prediction, healthy prediction, have in your view? Like, how do we balance the very real possibilities with this inability to ever really know what's going to happen?
5: So rather than having very fixed goals or having a certain idea of my 10-year plan, I try to treat my life a little bit more like a prototype, like an experiment, and try to approach the uncertainty in my life with curiosity instead of fear. There's this idea from Buddhism that I really like, which is to focus on the next right action. When we're faced with uncertainty, I think it's really easy to loop through all of the worst case scenarios or all of the logistical and emotional ramifications if things don't go our way. But rather than worry about all of those next steps, how might you try to stay grounded in your sphere of influence, of what you can control right now? It's incredibly disempowering to have a fixed idea of exactly how things will go, because that robs you of the ability to shape it. And so that's something I come back to again and again. I actually don't want a predictable or a certain future. I want to be able to influence it myself.
4: That was writer Simone Stoltzoff. His book is called How to Not Know: The Value of Uncertainty in a World That Demands Answers. Thank you so much for listening to our episode. It was produced by Phoebe Lett and Katie Monteleone. It was edited by Sanaz Meshkinpour and me. Our production staff at NPR also includes Fiona Guerin, Matthew Cloutier, Harsha Nahada, Rachel Faulkner-White, James Delahoussaye, and Avery Keatley. Our executive producer is Irene Noguchi. Our audio engineers were Hannah Glovna and Tiffany Vera Castro. Our theme music was written by Ramtin Arablouei. Our partners at TED are Chris Anderson, Helen Walters, Roxanne Hilash, and Daniela Balarezzo. I'm Manoush Zomorodi, and you've been listening to the TED Radio Hour from NPR.
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6: A very good night from the newsroom. Days after signing a framework for peace, Iran has closed the Strait of Hormuz again. Tehran's leaders are accusing America of failing to prevent Israeli strikes in southern Lebanon. It says negotiators are heading to Switzerland for talks about the interim deal, but says they won't amount to much. U.S. Vice President J.D. Vance has told Fox News he'll head out soon to join Steve Witkoff and Jared Kushner.
7: I expect that I will leave sometime the next couple of days, but these things are always a little bit in flux. Jared and Steve have been on the ground now for a few hours, dealing with some of the technical elements of this negotiation.
6: Meanwhile, America says traffic is continuing to flow along the Strait of Hormuz. Nine people remain in a critical condition after yesterday's train crash south of Bedford in England. The driver of one of the services was killed, while it's now known 100 people have been injured. Two East Midlands trains collided as they both headed toward London. The firm's managing director, Will Rogers, said he's deeply saddened about what's happened.
8: Our thoughts and heartfelt condolences are with family, friends and colleagues of our driver and everybody else who has been injured or affected by this tragic incident. Our priority is the welfare of everybody involved, and we are here for customers and our colleagues.
6: Dublin bus passengers have been advised of possible diversions this weekend. A number of events are happening across the city, including concerts at the Aviva Stadium, Marley Park and Malahide Castle. Spokesperson Blake Boland said people should look online for the latest information.
9: Dublin Bus has over 100 routes, so there will be a huge amount of buses and services out on the street. There are a few minor diversions across the city due to various different events and roadworks that are going on. But any major diversions and interruptions to the service, we do post that information to the website and to socials.
6: Ireland could catch the edge of a heat dome. Sunny spells with temperatures reaching the high 20s are expected here this week, as some countries in Europe are forecast to reach 40 degrees. Alan O'Reilly from Carlo Weather has the latest update.
10: It will be warm right across the country. The highest temperatures are likely to be further inland as usual, and possibly a little bit further west could see the highest temperatures, with stations like Shannon Airport maybe one to watch again.
6: And that's your news for now.
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6: Staying dry tonight with long clear spells and lows of 6 to 11 degrees. Now you're up to date on News Talk.
12: Good evening, you're very welcome to the Best of Down to Business with me, Bobby Kerr. Coming up on today's show, our executive chair this week is Stephen O'Malley. He's the CEO and founder of Civic. That's an engineering consultancy company. We'll discuss the pressure of Ireland's farming sector with Owen Lowry. He's the head of Agri at the Bank of Ireland. Plus, the business of garden centres in 2026 will be the focus in our industry review this week. We discussed the pressure on Ireland's farming sector, and I was joined by Owen Lowry. He's the head of Agri at the Bank of Ireland. Morning, Owen. How are you?
13: Very well. Thanks, Bobby.
12: Now, farmers, and again, it's probably unfair to categorise them all in the one place, because we have different types of farmers and different types of farms in Ireland. Maybe give us your own sense of an overview of where we're at.
13: Well, Bobby, farmers have come into this year in a very strong position. They have had a number of very strong years in terms of profitability, and that's really helped them coming into this year, because what we've seen in general is that farm output prices have really come down since this time last year. At the same time, we've seen input prices go up, particularly because of

0: the crisis in the Middle East. So you've seen the likes of the cost of fertilizer, fuel and feed go up for farmers over the last, say, 6 months. But they've come in a strong position, and I suppose that they're resilient, they're well able to adapt, and we'd be confident that they will have a profitable year this year, albeit it won't be as good as last year.
1: Okay, and if we look at the, you know, the sectors within farming, if we look at tillage, we look at dairy, we look at beef farming, how are they all going as individual components?
0: So the main farming enterprise in Ireland is beef farming, and beef farmers have had a very strong year. We've seen beef prices increase by about 30% in the last 12 months, albeit they have come down in recent weeks. So beef is going well, dairy is going well as well, despite the price of milk really coming down since this time last year. But they will still be profitable. On the tillage side is probably the one sector that is struggling the most. Grain prices have not risen as expected, particularly since the Middle East crisis. And I suppose this weather is not really helping matters either. So yields and weather are going to be the big factors that are going to drive output and productivity and profit levels for the remainder of the year. So everyone's going to be watching that.
1: Yeah, and farmers talk about being price takers, as in that they don't really control the price they get for their goods. That's dictated by large supermarkets, etc. Does that make it a difficult space if the pressure comes on the retail price?
0: Look, that's one big difference between farming and many other industries, is that farmers depend on global supply and demand, the basics of economics essentially, to allow them to make an income. It's largely set, prices are largely set at farm level at the global stage. So, and that depends on where weather patterns are, global energy shocks, geopolitical situations.
1: Yeah.
0: So farmers, I suppose, in general, are very dependent on government supports and government policy. So farmers are very, very conscious of that. But they, you know, they need, I suppose, that support from government is very, very important to farmers as well.
1: When we talk about food security, it is a sort of a difficult one, because so much of our food is exported. And again, that causes its own, I suppose, difficulties when the chips are down. If we're talking about food security, yet we're exporting most of what we produce. Now, I know we're in particular sectors and you can't just change out of those overnight, but should we be looking more indigenously when it comes to food security?
0: Well, it's interesting, Bobby. I think food security has definitely moved up the national agenda, and that's across countries. Food security is nearly becoming as important as energy security. And I suppose, why is that? I suppose we're seeing that growing political instability around the world. We're seeing, obviously, population growth. We're seeing climate shocks and weather shocks, which are having an increase, you know, making food production much less predictable.
1: Yeah.
0: And on top of that, I suppose we're seeing competition from land, for using land for energy sources such as solar, for buildings, for forestry, and for nature and biodiversity needs as well. So we're seeing that we need more food, but we have less resources. We have to produce it on less land, and we need to use less resources to produce it. So that's a real difficult circle to square.
1: Of course.
0: So food security, I think, is going to move up on the political agenda, and I think we'll see, and it's a very live discussion in Europe at the moment, particularly around the negotiations on the future of the Common Agricultural Policy, which is the main support policy for not only for food and agriculture, but also for rural Ireland.
1: What about technology when it comes to farming? You know, farmers that you meet, and how has technology in recent years changed how they do business?
0: Well, technology has always, I suppose, been at the forefront of the increase in efficiency and productivity of farmers, and I think that conversation won't change. If we go back, you know, one of the biggest technological advances that happened was post-World War II, was when the fertilizer, chemical fertilizer industry was born, and that really has allowed the population of 8 billion to live on this planet.
1: Yeah.
0: So that technology was there. But I think we're moving now into the AI conversation, and there's no sector going to be able to escape what's going to what that's going to develop. But I think the important thing is that AI is not going to replace farmers.
1: No.
0: It
1: sounds to me, and while AI is threatening to lots of sectors, I would suggest that in conjunction with man, AI could actually be useful to farmers.
0: Absolutely.
1: On repetitive tasks and legislation and all that stuff that they have to do.
0: And we're going to see that. I think where the biggest advantage of AI is, it's going to help farmers to become more productive and efficient. And I think that's the most important point from our perspective in Bank of Ireland, is that we have to put the farmer at the centre of this AI and technological advance conversation.
1: What about young farmers? The average age of a farmer is now touching 60. The whole thing about, you know, not splitting the farm, the inheritance, it's proved difficult, and you know, Irish farming has been at a loss because younger folk are leaving the sector for some, not through the choice of their own choice.
0: Yeah, and Bobby, I suppose to put this in really stark matters, if there was 10 people in this room this morning, 10 farmers in this room this morning, 9 of them are going to be over 65 and only one of them is going to be under 35.
1: Yeah.
0: And that is a huge challenge. It's probably the biggest challenge facing this sector. And it's not unique in Ireland. Arguably, you know, I think it's one of the ones that's going to be... It's also an opportunity for Ireland and Irish agriculture. I suppose that we need to encourage a whole generation of young people into farming. And that's not an easy conversation. No single intervention will solve this challenge. It needs a coordinated approach between governments, advisors, co-op. And I suppose for me, the most important thing is that we make succession part of a normal conversation around a kitchen table on a farm.
1: Yeah.
0: But we also have to support the older generation. You know, we can't let them just walk away. We need them more to step back.
1: So it's a transition that will require intervention from a number of places. But as you say, having the conversation is probably the most important thing.
0: Yeah, and I think, look, and ensuring that agriculture is also profitable and that there's a viable career for a young person entering into the family farm, that needs to be a viable proposition. It needs to be of a scale. And they need to have a long-term future into it. So I suppose making sure, to the earlier points that we've been talking about, that agriculture is profitable in the long term, because I suppose as a bank, we look not only for 1 or 2 years, we're looking to the next 20 years, because right, that's often when farmers are looking to invest in their farms.
1: All right, well, we'll continue to herald the plights and opportunities for farmers on this programme. Owen Lowry, Head of Agri at Bank of Ireland, thanks very much. For more information on this, just you can go to bankofireland.ie. Thanks very much, Owen. You're listening to the best of Down to Business with me, Bobby Kerr. Lots to come after this.
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1: Yeah, welcome back to Down to Business with me, Bobby Kerr. The executive chair this week is Stephen O'Malley. He's the CEO and co-founder of Civic. They're an engineering consultancy company.
21: The Executive Chair on News Talk.
22: Thank you very much. I'm delighted to be here. Thank you.
1: Now, we're going to talk about Civic in a minute, so you can relax for a second. That we'll get all the things you want to tell us about Civic out there.
22: Yeah.
1: But you're a Talla man.
22: I am.
1: And you would have grown up in Talla.
22: I did.
1: When effectively it was a new town. And as somebody who's interested in urban development and how cities thrive or die, Talla's an interesting case study, is it not?
22: It's fascinating. Absolutely. I think when I first moved there with my family, it was the late 70s, early 80s. So it was pretty raw as a place. And of course, there was a lot of very good intention in the drivers behind the creation and foundation of Talla, but also a degree of perhaps naivety.
1: Yeah, and it's a serious population. And I think when you get a big population into an area in a very short period of time, sometimes the infrastructure doesn't grow with or allow for the size of the population. That was clearly the case in Talla back in those early days.
22: Yeah, for sure. And I think, you know, it's well documented that Talla during that period was a pretty tough place.
1: Yeah. Now, your father was a joiner, and he worked in construction, and yeah. I think maybe you were influenced by that. He was working down in the IFSC, and I think maybe you, when you were working with him, spotted a civil engineer from the scaffolding or wherever it was, and that kind of stayed with you in terms of where you went around your career.
22: For sure. I mean, I didn't actually know there were alternative careers to construction within my family, because they were all involved in construction in some form. But in that instance, where I saw and witnessed this guy pull up in his Volvo estate, and all of a sudden there was a cloud of contract managers and construction managers around him, and he was providing the instructions and listening and offering sage advice, and they were all very alert and attentive to the points he was making. And I kind of felt quite inspired by that, because amongst all of this chaos, here was somebody that was offering some insights and some answers and some direction.
1: Okay. Now, your career brought you then to engineering at DIT.
22: Yeah.
1: And a job which you tell us about, which I think has influenced your career to this day, was you started with Bernard Brady and Associates.
22: Yeah.
1: Now, Bernard Brady was, tell us about him and tell us about that business and the experience you got there, because I feel that may have been instrumental in your future life and career.
22: I know it was foundational, because Brendan was a Dublin City Councillor, as well as, I think the engineering piece was perhaps 20% of what occupied him, and that was what drew me to him. But as soon as I met him, I got on with him incredibly well, like a house on fire. So I found myself canvassing with him or negotiating his constituency. It was Dublin North Central, so we'd be up in Ballymun. We could be talking to some of the local leaders there about shifting a bus stop 50 metres, or we could be in the Shelburne fundraising with some of his constituents, like Smurfit, had a big facility there in Glasnevin. So those types of people were involved in the conversation.
1: So this was, it was the school of life as well as the school of engineering, let's say.
22: Yeah, but there's a really interesting broader point there, which I've always had the height of admiration for people who are prepared to put themselves in for public service. And I think as an elected politician, in the main, they are good people trying to do good things.
1: Yeah, good, good. How long did you stay then with Brendan? And I know you were involved then in an engineering business. Was it in the UK?
22: Yeah, I was with Brendan for about 2 years. It was in Ireland between the Maastricht Treaty and the arrival of the euro. And I think it's fair to say that Ireland was in its economic infancy, and there was a lot of struggle, I think, economically within the state. So looking abroad, looking to the UK, looking to America was something that I think my generation were very much groomed for. And I headed off to the UK to try and forge a life for myself.
1: Now, there's no one in construction who was not effective in a negative way around the crash of 2008. I presume you were no different in terms of your own work stream.
22: No, that's entirely true. I got a job with an engineering consultancy firm in 2001, and that went very well for 6, 7, 8 years, but the financial crash of 2008
1: brought you down.
22: Yeah, brought that company down.
1: Yeah.
22: But, you know, in the face of adversity, can be forced to provide the opportunity for new endeavours, new ideas. And that was the case for me, where that then inspired me to set up Civic, as it was originally called, Civic Engineers in 2013.
1: Yeah, you were the co-founder there. Tell us about your partner.
22: Julian and I have been working together since 2001.
1: Right.
22: So he and I were the minority shareholding directors of the business that didn't survive the recession. However, on the back of that, and in the face of that adversity, we did then choose to set up what was Civic Engineers. And he's a structural engineer and I'm a civil engineer. And that was a really strong partnership.
1: Yeah. Tell us about your work today then, and tell us how you now have 250 staff. You're in 7 locations: London, Manchester, Leeds, Liverpool, Glasgow, Edinburgh, and Dublin.
22: Yeah.
1: So like this is a far, you know, a wide ranging geographical remit, certainly. So tell us about the nature of the business and how it works.
22: Well, the business is called Civic, and the name of the business has been very carefully chosen to reflect the fact that we are very much attempting to try and create the conditions in the built environment for people to have healthier and happier lives. And I think as an engineer in that space, there is an opportunity to have a profound impact on those choices. It perhaps goes back to the talent point.
1: Yeah.
22: Because it is about spatial planning, it's about land use, it's about how you work in harmony with the geography of a given location to enhance and sort of capitalize on those qualities. So the business now has archaeology and geoconsultancy and civil and structural engineering and mechanical and electrical and community engagement. So having that interaction with the communities in which we get to affect is critically important. So there's a proper dialogue there between the two.
1: Yeah. You strike me as a very kind of strategic thinker. You're a fellow of many things, a fellow of the Chartered Institution of Highways and Transportation, a fellow of the Institute of Highway Engineers, a policy fellow in the Institute of Civil Engineers, and a fellow of the Landscape Institute. Like, that's serious fellowship going on there.
22: Well,
1: tell me more.
22: It's never felt like hard work. It's always felt like I've just followed my passions. And, we only have one landscape. So however we might approach that, whether it's landscape architecture or civil engineering, we've got to be very careful and considered and thoughtful in how we deal with that.
1: And I also note, Stephen, that you're an active member of the Taoiseach's Dublin City Task Force. And I'm interested in your take on the city as somebody who's an engineer, obviously, and who's in the business of changing it, I suppose, and can influence its change.
22: Yeah.
1: How does Dublin City frustrate you? Are you excited or disappointed by it?
22: I'm in awe of the city, and I am immensely proud of my Dublin heritage and my Dublin roots. So it was a genuine privilege to be involved in that conversation. And in addition to that, I'm an eternal optimist, and I believe the best is yet to come. I think coming into the conversation from the main body of my work being in the UK, I felt as though there was a number of people in the discussion who were understandably a bit frustrated and negative of understandable reasons about the city. And I was coming in and going, well, look how much progress the state has made in the last 20
1: years. So were you benchmarking Dublin against UK cities and how far behind they might have been?
22: Yeah, there was a senior civil servant that I was chatting to, and he was waxing lyrical about how successful different parts of the UK were. And I was kind of going, well, it's a bit more nuanced and a bit more qualified than that. It's a bit more hit and miss. And jokingly and amusingly and in kind of classic Irish fashion, he went, we aspire to hit and miss.
1: No way. So when you sit back now and look at all the work that's been done around the task force, unfortunately, I think COVID changed the city, and I'm not sure it's recovered. In some parts of it have, but there are aspects of it that are almost changed forevermore. We live differently, we work differently.
22: Yeah.
1: Sometimes it takes time for a facility or a city to catch up with the changing needs. And I think my view would be that Dublin maybe is in that place that it needs to, like, and I think one of the great solutions is to get people living in a place, because the numbers actually can sort out. So if there aren't people coming into the city, that's in effect an issue.
22: Very, very well said. I would add, though, that for all the horrendousness of COVID, it has brought with it a huge amount of opportunity. I think what it has meant is that there's a very different paradigm post-COVID. Before COVID, working from home was, it was a peripheral thing, whereas working from home now, post-COVID, is mainstream.
1: Yeah.
22: And I think that's offered up the opportunity for so many more people to take part in economic activity and contribute more to society. So, in addition to that, it's also made us as a society think more carefully about where we spend our time. And that means that arbitrarily commuting an hour each way every day, 2 hours a day, is a nonsense.
1: Yeah. Yeah. Well, on that note, we'll wish you well in your engineering endeavours. The business is Civic. The CEO and co-founder is Stephen O'Malley. Great to get your insight and your views, Stephen, and good luck with the business.
22: Thank you so much. Really appreciate it.
1: You're listening to The Best of Down to Business with me, Bobby Kerr. Up next, our industry review on the business of the Garden Centre.
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1: This week's industry review was on garden centres. I was joined by Oliver Shurman. He's the owner of Mount Venus Nursery in Dublin 16. Barry Doyle is the CEO of Arboretum down there in Carlow. And Paul Harvey of Windy Ridge in Sallynoggin joins me as well. Barry, we might start with you, CEO of Arboretum. I know the business was started by your parents. Maybe you give us an overview of what you do down there, and I know you have a number of branches, so tell us about your business if you would.
24: Yeah, so the business started by Rachel and Frank, mum and dad, 49 years ago. So we're heading for 50 years, early part of next year, a big milestone for us as a company.
1: Brilliant.
24: Started in an open over garage door by Rachel, who worked from that open over garage door, built it with Frank joining the business. Moved a couple of times in sites and stuff to the 11-acre site that we were on in Loughlin Bridge in Carlow. Now, we subsequently, we purchased the National Garden Exhibition Centre in Kilquade and Wicklow, which we've developed in the a big development in the last 2 years, but we've been ongoing developments over the last 10 years. But in the last two, we've done a major development to just short of 5 million spend on the site here in Kilquade. And then our third site is in Urban Green, which Arboretum Urban Green, as we call it, in Parnell Street in Dublin, which is a concept store of indoor house plants and coffee, and it's just above Chapters Bookstore in Dublin City Centre.
1: So,
24: yeah.
1: So that's some enterprise. We'll come back to you in a second, Barry. Let's talk to Oliver Sherman, owner of the Mount Venus Nurseries. Oliver, you're very welcome to the programme. You were on with us before. Remind us of your great business, if you would.
6: Well, it's a great business. It's a nursery, a traditional nursery. And so in a nursery, different to a garden centre, we grow plants. We produce them, we grow stock plants, we trial plants, and maybe we select plants and we offer them to the public. So we have a huge range of plants. It's all about plants. And you're looking at probably around 2,500 different species on offer, which is quite an operation to keep going. I mean, we wouldn't be selling hundreds or 500 of each. It's more the speciality that we sell.
1: And would I be right in saying that would garden centres be buying off you? Is that a model that you execute?
6: No. Okay. No, it wouldn't be viable. I mean, garden centres have to think practically. Plants have to arrive labelled. They have to be in Super Nick. I'm not saying that our plants are not in Super Nick, but it's not about the presentation of the plants. It's about to have a live garden-worthy plant, which will survive.
1: Okay. Now, your experience, 25-odd years in Germany, you talk about the new perennial movement. Tell me about that.
6: Well, the new perennial movement is really based on the fact that even just after the war, there were people like Karl Förster, a very well-known gardener, who introduced a lot of wild character plants like ferns, grasses, and selections from native plants, and brought these and incorporated them in his garden design and into the palette of plants that we know today. And from that, the prairie style evolved, which is to understand all the different habitats and to bring plants together from all different parts of the world and relocate them in the proper habitat. So if you've got, for example, a roundabout, which is quite an extreme location. It can be very dry, it can be windy, and it will not be maintained in the same way. Planting up a proper prairie-style planting means that you have all these different layers of plants, and this whole plant community doing all sorts of different things over a very long period, which results in relative low maintenance.
1: Okay, so it's the appropriate plant relative to the situation.
6: Yes.
1: Okay, good job. Let's talk to Paul Harvey of Windy Ridge, out there in Sallynagan, run with your brother, started by your great-aunt, is that right?
7: Yeah.
1: By your aunt?
7: Great-grand-aunt.
1: Great-grand-aunt, even better.
7: Yeah.
1: Tell us about the business. I know it well.
7: So it was created in 1962 by my great-grand-aunt Sheila Harvey, so she had red hair. We still have the accounts from it, and there was eggs sold, and she was one of the first person to propagate geranium. So she would originally be done what Oliver is doing now. She would have propagated her own stuff, divided everything. She would have had beds and stuff like that. So she was a great lady. She was renowned and one of the first ladies to put in glass houses and grow tomatoes and grow lettuces and all that kind of stuff. And then unfortunately she had no children, so she left it to the family, and then my uncle went in for a number of years and he looked after the place and he took it on a bit. And then I think there was a couple of negotiations and they were to sell it for property, and thankfully it was never sold. And then I came out of Pricewaterhouse, the accountancy firm, and my brother had just come back from Australia and he'd done landscape design. So the two skills together sort of brought a unique prospect. And
1: what a dream team, an accountant and a landscaper.
7: And we work incredibly well because we've different skill sets, and we don't. He certainly doesn't get involved upstairs in the computer stuff, and I think he has a nicer time because of that. But I think we make an amazing team, and we've built an amazing team around us, and we've really focused on plants. So we sort of travelled around. We saw all these garden centres. A lot of them were outside the cities because all the land had been sold off. And we knew if we really concentrated on plants and were really focused on that, we could create something very special that the market really were craving for, because there wasn't something out there that was doing what we were doing in terms of giving the variety. A lot of garden centres are stuck onto the side of hardwares, and it's okay, there's a couple of plants in season, but the range that we offer is something very different.
1: Barry, back to you. Can I ask you about the business where sort of how much is horticulture and how much is retail, or is it a blend of both?
24: Yeah, it's a blend of both. So it's about a third, and a third of plants, a third of the retail, and that is a little bit of gardening retail, as in furniture, barbecue, and stuff, and the last third being our cafe, because you know our sites are very much destination sites, and the cafe is a big part of dragging people to the site. But you know, Rachel is a horticulturalist, I'm a horticulturalist, so a little bit like Paul and Justin, you know, they're Fergal and myself are very different. Fergal is more the commercial side and the accountancy side, and I'm more the horticulturalist. Yeah. So it works that way. But Rachel has always had a mantra that you walk into plants and you know you're in a garden centre. We don't want it to be a case that, you know, you're walking into a gift shop and there's a hardware and there's a garden centre bolted onto the back of it. Plants is our focus. We've the gardens in Kilquaid, we've the gardens in Carlow. So it's very much, like Paul has said, you know, it's very much a focus for us is the plant side. But yet, we do need the seasonality to take seasonality out of the equation a little bit with, you know, the other offerings that we bring.
1: Of course,
24: gives
1: you more balance and turnover and that kind of thing.
24: Christmas shop is a big part to play, and, you know, our cafe really does drag in, you know, the footfall on a daily basis, thankfully.
1: Yeah. Oliver, can I ask you about, you know, people working in your business? Is it hard to get them? Is it hard to keep them? Is there a physicality about it that some people maybe might shy away from? What's your experience around the labour force and keeping them, you know, happy, productive, and finding plenty of them?
6: Well, the thing is that they have to share the same kind of enthusiasm as we do, and they have to develop this. And because you're, as a horticulturist or a gardener in a garden centre or a nursery like ours, it's labour intensive, and the wages aren't, you can't compare them to the wages that they get in pharmaceutical or in other large companies nowadays. So that is the difficult thing, especially being so close to Dublin. Obviously, accommodation is the main factor.
1: Yeah.
6: How do you cope with that? And I mean, Paul was just telling me that they're actually building a house for accommodation for their workers, which is ideal. And we are also developing an area where we can at least house students, because I think the educational part has to be addressed, that we need to make this to make people understand that it's actually an absolutely wonderful profession that we're doing. I mean, you do it in your pastime. It's our profession. We go out in the garden in the morning and we're out there all day. I mean, it drives us.
1: Yeah,
6: you know,
1: sure.
6: It's not like coming into an office or whatever. No, I mean, I'm not gonna run you down here in this place, but you got me in here. But I'm looking forward to going out. But that's there is a huge difficulty, and we have to do an awful lot more to make it a more attractive kind of profession. I mean, people are running, are spending time in offices. They're not moving. They're running around the blocks multiple times, looking at their watches, how much weight they've lost or how much more exercise they need. I mean, as a gardener, you get all that for free, you know, and you do it, and you do it in your time, and you're actually paid for it. So, well, the win-win, isn't it?
1: What's not to like, as you say?
6: Yeah.
1: tell me this, the seasonality of the business, does that pose, you talked about students and I suppose supplementary labour, that's obviously a way that works if it is a seasonal business, that you can't maintain the full level of fixed costs around labour 12 months a year. So how do you deal with that?
6: Well, we're working on that because, I mean, as a nursery, we really have that window of, say, end of October all the way through to February that we're not making any business. We can't really employ people properly. So we're working on how to make it more viable. We do not want to go down the route of selling Christmas decorations or anything like that, because we do need the break. Right. Ideally is if the horticulturists, when the sun shines and the days are long, they work.
1: Yeah.
6: And then they can be paid through the whole winter.
1: Yeah,
6: I mean, so it's a good way, and they could take off and go to Thailand, God knows where.
1: Yeah, you okay. Know. So you embrace the seasonality of it for that reason.
6: Yeah.
1: What about you, Paul, out in Windy Ridge? Again, I was interested in the accountant and you talking about the seasonal slide of sales, given that peak months being March, April, May, June, and then a sort of a steady lowering of sales getting up to Christmas. But that's just, you live with that, don't you? That's just the way the business works.
7: Yeah, it's a bit like the seasons. Every year you think maybe it's going to come on a bit longer. March is the real funny one. Some years you get March, some years you don't, because March can be snowing or it can be 17 degrees. So it's incredible, that difference. You can be up 50% in March or down 50% in March. May you generally get, because it's the consistent one, it's the busiest one of all. But it is tough. We get a couple of students from the BOTS most years, so two or three, and then we get some foreign students over, and that helps massively. But it's really hard to employ someone for 2 months and then to tell them to shag off. And then we'll obviously have to work 6 days a week for those 3 months that are really, really busy, and a lot of our staff would do the same, which is great. And then obviously in January, I asked as many to take holidays as they possibly can or go off or go somewhere, but they don't always want to. So it is tough.
1: January is the best month for holidays. You miss nothing and no one misses you.
7: Yeah, true. But the only problem is to get sun. I think people have to go quite far and that can be difficult.
1: Barry, back to you in terms of interesting you talking there about the mix and the spread of the business. Serious investment as well made in more recently in Kilquade and indeed in Parnell Street. When you talk about the non-gardening things, is that where you have most of your problems?
24: I wouldn't say that. I'm here.
1: Challenges. Let's call them challenges.
24: I suppose the other side comes a bit more naturally to me. And, you know, I think as horticulturalists, and the lads have just said, you know, I think garden centres and nurseries were very nimble. You know, when challenges come up, we've been adjusting to seasons for decades, and we get used to it. And that's the way it comes. With regard to the cafes and that, yeah, we have to bring in our expertise and that's it. It's not, you have to bring in and know where your limits are. You know, I've become an expert on lots of things when it comes to the cafe, but it's more from making mistakes than it is anything else. And, you know, I'd be the first to admit it, but that's where we pull in expertise.
1: You said it yourself with the challenges around weather. You know, you could have a big day or a nothing day. And gearing up or down for that is challenging.
24: It is. And, you know, I suppose it's always a challenge with any team, and keeping everyone motivated. This spring was a challenge in itself, because, you know, we were up against the spring of last year. That was a phenomenal weather season. And, you know, you're keeping the team motivated, saying, guys, we're going to get this patch. And, you know, we've had a couple of really good weeks since over the June Bank Holiday weekend. There was brilliant for the last 2 weeks of May. And that was really positive to you know, because you're keeping the team motivated, saying, here, we're going to get this purple patch. And we always do a weather that gets everybody out gardening and spending time in the garden.
1: Yeah. Oliver, I suppose, do we have a different relationship with our gardens since COVID? Was there a change, like a profound change then, where everybody embraced the outside, we valued what we had in terms of the importance of it? The whole thing now around it being a social space within the family home, garden parties, that kind of thing. Do you think about those kind of things in relation to the business?
6: Well, we do, and it has been there has been a serious change. I mean, a lot of things where you thought we were going to improve after COVID, and people are going to rethink, it went back into default.
1: Sure.
6: They really didn't. But the garden is still very become a really important and valuable space. It's very much the space looking out from, I always say when I'm designing gardens, and you're looking out from your house, the windows have to be like picture frames.
1: Sure.
6: And what you plant outside has to be a picture. So there's things that people are understanding, that plants actually bring in such a dynamic and you watch them grow and every moment is just so different. Every moment in a garden is unique. You'll never have the same moment again.
1: Sure.
6: I mean, and that turns it into something so special. I mean, you can watch something on YouTube and you can flick it back and you can watch it again, but you can't do that in the garden.
1: Yeah.
6: I mean, it's so unique and people are starting to value this.
1: Is bloom important in terms of, I suppose, general consumer awareness of the love of the garden?
6: Well, if I said it wasn't important, I'd be in trouble. Well, after doing it for 20 years. No, bloom is incredibly important.
1: Okay.
6: I mean, we had a garden in bloom now. It was sponsored by the European Commission, and it was a garden only plants. It was a woodland garden. Bloom was very hot this year, and you went into this woodland, and it was all water in the centre.
1: Beautiful.
6: And it was an atmosphere. They went into, and they we had up to, I think, 9 to 10,000 people going through our garden on a daily basis.
1: Wow.
6: And it was just amazing how to see how they enjoyed it. So Bloom is a real joyful show, inviting people from all over the country, bringing them together. I mean, every little backward part.
1: Great.
6: So it is important.
1: Same question to you, Paul, in terms of our use of the garden now and our love of our own outdoor space and, you know, the integration and importance of an integrated garden within the home.
7: Yeah, I just think the reward you get from a garden is pretty amazing. The satisfaction of achieving something. Like even, like you grew up and your dad would go out and cut the hedge and just even that break and that satisfaction. And it's something you really, the sense of achievement, it's like, I don't know what a builder or a carpenter gets. And that satisfaction of getting something done is just amazing. And it's outdoor, it gets you away from a screen. And I really think people need interaction, but they also need a time of solitude and like just to get their mind of something. And really, like, what you get back from a garden is so amazing. Like, it just year after year comes back, the likes of herbaceous plants, the likes of shrubs, they bloom, they get bigger, they change, they grow. It's just, I think it just gives so much back. And it's just, I think people, there's just too many people scared about it. Like, you can't, like, people always think, oh, I can get this wrong and then everything dies on me. But just start and you'll see that, like, most things aren't that difficult to grow. Get them in decent ground. Just don't plant them near, like, massive trees and then most things will grow.
1: And subtly you will promote the part of your business that is the sale of barbecues, etc., by running courses. Mm-hmm. By how important is all that sort of soft stuff around the edges of the business?
7: It's important. Like 55% of our business is still plants, which is huge compared to most. Like that's important. Like we set up a learning as you come in, and we do a gardening's beginners class, and every year it sells out. Roisin, who does it, is amazing, and she runs about 8 courses. And it's, we've tried to do some more advanced classes, but people just want the beginner class. They want to know the basics. They want 6 weeks and they want to go through each one. They want to go through shrubs, herbaceous, trees, grow your own, and a bit of structure and stuff. And they just want to get started. And that sort of gives us that knowledge base, and people can trust you then because they've come, they've seen one of the staff give the course, they know what they're talking about. And then I think from that, then they can get more adventurous. And I think it's sort of, it's a repeat. It's like once you get into it, then you get more and more.
1: You can also see the tangible results of your endeavors. If you look out the window, if you've planted something and it works or it grows.
7: And it's an addictive thing. Like, it's a good addiction.
1: Barry, in terms of what we're just talking about there, the soft stuff around people coming to barbecue courses, horticultural classes, all that kind of, I suppose, non-core stuff, but how important is it towards driving sales?
8: Yeah, it's hugely important. You know, like, you know, we've had a huge increase in the younger people gardening since COVID, and we're seeing it more so even in the last while, where people are spending time with you know, socializing, and I think the social element of the Irish culture has probably changed a lot in the last couple of months. The pub culture probably not as strong as it was one time, and people are spending time in their gardens. And when they spend time in the garden, like the lad said, they'll invest in their gardens. They'll make them look beautiful, and they'll be proud of the space that they've created. And you know, I think it's become a huge part of the new Irish culture in spending more time in the garden. It's lovely to see young people coming into a garden centre now. It's become a family day out, and you know, you see
24: the generations of people coming in, and like, you know, we were customers coming in, and I remember them coming in, you know, holding hands with their parents, and as they came in, and now they're coming in after buying their first home, and they're starting to invest in it. And it is then an ancillary products, then the furniture, the barbecue, it all leads on. But, you know, they start with the basics, you know, and, you know, encourage anyone to get, you know, talking to some of the team, you know, get some tips off of them, you know. Horticulturists, you know, we've been a number of them throughout all of our stores, and as the lads have in their business, like, use the expertise, because, you know, people don't know everything when it comes to horticulture. It can be quite daunting at times, but when you get a little bit of direction on it, you know, get the basis right, and then all the little add-ons, that'll come easy, you know, once people get the right start.
1: Here to help, as they say, here to help. I want to thank my guests, Oliver Sherman from Mount Venus Nurseries, Barry Doyle, the CEO of Arboretum, and Paul Harvey of Windy Ridge Garden Centre. Thanks for an enlightened discussion, which I thoroughly enjoyed. Now, I'm afraid that's all we got time for today on The Best of Down to Business. My thanks to the production team of Aoife Breen, Stephen Daunt, and Hugo Da Silva Scott was on sound. Thanks for listening.
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10: A very good night from the newsroom. Fresh uncertainty has been cast over the US-Iran peace process after a deadly Israeli strike in Lebanon.

0: not stopped. The MOU discussions continue.
1: Two spectators have been injured at the Donegal International Rally. There was an accident during the running of Stage 12. They've been transferred to Letterkenny University Hospital, according to Donegal Motor Club, after it happened at around 10 to 5 this evening. In a statement, it says the remaining two stages have been cancelled and the cars are en route to Park Firm. A decision will be taken on Sunday stages later. Nine people remain in a critical condition after yesterday's train crash south of Bedford in England. One of the drivers of the services was killed, while it's now known 100 people were injured. Two East Midland Railway trains collided as they both headed toward London. The firm's managing director, Will Rogers, said he's deeply saddened about what's happened.
2: Our thoughts and heartfelt condolences are with family, friends and colleagues of our driver and everybody else who has been injured or affected by this tragic incident. Our priority is the welfare of everybody involved, and we are here for customers and our colleagues.
1: There will be sunny spells across the country tomorrow. It comes as a heat dome is expected for some parts of Europe over the next number of days, with temperatures possibly reaching 40 degrees. Alan O'Reilly from Carlow Weather said there's just a small chance of cloud.
3: We will see good sunny spells through Sunday with lots of sunshine, only a small chance of some cloud. We won't see the extreme heat that we're going to see in Europe, where some parts of Spain, France and Portugal will get over 40 degrees. But still, we will see some warm nights and uncomfortable nights ahead.
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1: Staying dry tonight with long clear spells and lows of 6 to 11 degrees. 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
6: Now on documentary and drama on News Talk, a new comedy horror by Emily Gilmore Murphy. This is The Spa Weekend, a warning that language is featured in this drama.

0: Hey, Sophie, how are you? Oh my God, you're looking amazing. No, don't compliment her. She'll know something's up if you compliment her. Sophie, you won't believe it, but the funniest things happened. No, Billy, she'll know you're lying. She always knows when you're lying. Sophie, I know I said we're going on a spa weekend, but...
1: Hey, sorry to keep you waiting.
0: It's okay. Are you wearing a robe?
1: Obviously. Do you want to feel it? It's really soft.
0: Why are you wearing a robe?
1: We're going on a spa weekend.
0: Yeah, but we're not in the spa yet.
1: Billy, feel it. Feel this robe.
0: Yeah, it's soft. I get it.
1: It's not just soft. It's so soft that I feel like I'm being gently caressed by purring kittens. This robe is the robe of gods, and I refuse to take it off until Monday morning.
0: You're going to shower this weekend, aren't you?
1: I'm not taking it off.
0: Okay, fine. Let's just go. There was actually something I wanted to tell you. What was that?
2: Nothing.
0: You brought Basil, didn't you?
1: No, you told me not to.
0: Then why is your bag barking?
1: Oh my God! Billy, would you look? Basil snuck into my bag!
0: He's an overweight schnauzer. He can't sneak anywhere.
1: Well, we might as well bring him with us now.
0: No way, he snores.
1: It's not his fault. He has sinus issues.
0: And he's always killing things and bringing them back. I heard you calling him Basil Bundy the other day.
1: And that was only a joke. And anyway, we don't actually know if he's killing those animals. He might just be finding the dead bodies and bringing them back to claim as his own victims.
0: Yeah, because that's less creepy.
1: Oh, please, Billy. He gets so lonely when I leave him on his own. Please, please, please.
0: Okay, fine. But if he turns up covered in blood again...
1: He won't. And anyway, we don't know if that was human blood or not.
0: You think that was human blood?
2: You need to relax.
1: Good thing we're on our way to a spa. What treatments did you book?
0: Treatments?
2: Did you book us massages or facials?

0: I think this place is a bit different.
1: Like reflexology? Oh, I've always wanted to try Reiki.
0: I don't think there's treatments per se, more like activities.
1: What? You said we were going to a spa.
0: Yeah, well, it is technically a spa weekend. As in, S-P-A.
1: What does that stand for?
0: Supernatural Paranormal Activity Weekend?
2: Oh, no.
0: I know, I shouldn't have.
1: Lied?
0: I wouldn't say lied. I would more say withheld debatably vital information.
1: Just a fancy way of saying big fat stinking lie.
0: It'll be fun. And it'll be a great opportunity for me to test out my abilities.
1: Billy, you are not psychic.
0: It's called sensitive. I have the ability to contact the dead. I just need a bit of help. Do you remember in school?
1: For the 100th time, you didn't see a ghost.
0: Yes, I did.
1: Sometimes I wonder how we're best friends.
0: But we are best friends, so you'll do this with me, won't you?
1: Fine. Where is the crazy people gathering taking place then?
0: The retreat is taking place at Manor Hill House in the Wicklow Mountains. Apparently, the locals have nicknamed it the Gateway to Hell.
3: Sounds like great crack.
0: Up, Sophie.
1: I'm going as quick as I can.
0: You'd be faster if you let Basil walk himself.
1: That'd be cruel. He hates the rain.
0: I don't exactly love it myself.
1: I can't believe we parked so far away.
0: I'm sorry. This place was further up the hill than I thought it would be. But look, we're here now.
1: Don't tell me nobody is here.
3: It's okay, Basil. Just stay in the bag.
0: He can breathe, right?
1: Hope so.
0: Hello?
3: Is this place abandoned? It smells like dead people.
4: That would be me.
0: Sorry, I didn't mean... I just didn't see you. I mean, I didn't scream because of you. Well, it was because of you, but not because of how you look or smell. It was just because...
4: I'm an amateur taxidermist. I was experimenting with some embalming fluids when you knocked. You're wet.
3: Is it raining? I didn't notice.
0: Sorry, but we're actually here for the Supernatural Paranormal Activity Weekend.
4: Oh, that... My name is Claude, and I'm the general manager of Manor Hill House.
1: This weekend might not be so bad after all.
0: What do you mean?
1: Claude is cute. In a I've just risen from the dead kind of way.
4: This weekend's activities include a three-course dinner, followed by a paranormal investigation of the various different rooms of the manor. Tomorrow there will be a fairy hike, a light lunch, and then in the evening our seance will take place, hosted by Lady Victoria Fletcher.
0: Oh, wow! I can't wait. Psychic Weekly says she's one of the hottest mediums right now. Apparently, she's contacted loads of dead celebrities.
1: And will you be taking part in these activities yourself, Claude?
4: No. But I will be at the reception all weekend, should you need any assistance.
0: What was that?
1: What was what?
0: Someone is laughing? Surely you both heard it.
4: I believe all other guests are in their rooms. Though the building is old, it can often make strange noises. Perhaps you should have a lie down before dinner.
0: I'm not imagining it. I heard someone. A woman? Sophie.
1: I think we both need a lie down. Claude hasn't talked to me all night.
0: He's working.
1: Maybe if I open my robe a little?
0: Don't.
1: There's not many people here, is there? Only 12 at dinner. Well, 13, if you count Claude. Like, it's a big castle. You'd think there'd be more people staying. Do you think that guy over there is the leader of the ghost hunters? The one with the hunchback and big ears?
0: They're not ghost hunters. They're paranormal experts.
1: Why are you so grumpy?
0: I'm not.
1: Basil thinks you're grumpy too. Is there something wrong with your food?
0: My food is fine.
1: Well, that's a lie. This food is far from fine. I think I saw something crawl off my plate earlier.
0: Why did you say I was lying about that evil laugh?
1: Not this again.
0: I heard it.
1: You think you heard it?
0: I have a gift. I can hear things, see things that other people can't. The reason you and Claude didn't hear that woman is not because it didn't happen. It was because it was a ghost. I know it.
1: How?
0: I don't know. I can just feel it.
1: Are you sure? Are you sure it was a ghost?
0: Yes.
1: Okay then.
0: Okay.
1: Yeah. Okay. I believe you.
0: Thanks.
1: You know, I can feel things too.
0: Really?
1: Yes. I can feel that Claude has a thing for me.
0: I don't get what you see in him.
1: He's got that sexy vampire look. He can nibble on my neck any day.
5: Ladies and gentlemen, I would like to introduce myself. My name is Alvin Bartholomew Tubley, but my friends call me Alvin, so you can call me Mr. Tubley. I'm joking, of course. We're all great buddies in the ghost hunting community.
1: Told you.
5: Shut up. So, I'm your official host this weekend, and I'm so excited you're all here. Ghost hunting is such a bonding experience. Trust me, while communicating with the dead, you will all make friendships that will last a lifetime. So tonight, we'll be using a nifty little gadget of mine called an EMF reader. It measures surrounding electromagnetic fields. Pretty cool, I know. When it arrived from Amazon last week, I thought, happy birthday and Merry Christmas all in one. So, with this device, if there are any little ghosties out there that want a little chat or gossip, we'll be able to reach out to them tonight. But before we begin investigating, I thought it might be interesting to hear a little bit of history about this castle. Claude.
1: Yeah, woo!
4: Thank you, Mr. Tubley. I'm not a massive fan of public speaking, so I'll keep this brief. There isn't anything particularly unusual about this building at all. It was renovated in the early 80s to be a hotel, and it is still a hotel. That's it. But before the renovation, the original castle was built in the 13th century. It was nicknamed the Gateway to Hell. It is said to have been constructed over a bottomless well that was a portal to hell, and therefore the structure was built to contain the evil. Legend states that when the construction of the castle began, prisoners who had been sentenced to death were offered the choice of a reprieve if they were willing to be lowered down into the well and report back what they saw. The first volunteer only lasted a few moments in the darkness before screams were heard above. When the man was pulled up to ground level, his hair had gone white and he was unable to stop screaming. The owner of Manor Hill House likes to say he renovated the building to protect the locals from the portal of hell. But reports suggest that he actually built the place as part of a tax evasion plot. I know which story I believe.
5: Ho ho! Thank you, Claude! I think we can all agree that was a wonderfully told tale. But I would like to quickly state that Supernatural Paranormal Activity Weekend Organization doesn't confirm or deny the existence of hell or any portals to said hell, nor do we condemn or encourage any tax evasion activity that may take place in relation to said hell portal. Now that that's all cleared up, shall we make our way to the basement for the ghost hunt?
1: Oh, this bed feels so good. Ugh, the pillows are so soft and the duvet is cozy. I just want to lie here forever. Well, I thought the ghost hunt was never going to end. Do those meter things...
0: EMF reader.
1: Do they actually work? Because Alvin went crazy every time that little light flickered on. I actually thought he might faint with excitement when all three lights came on at once.
0: There is a science behind it.
1: He kept going on about auras and feeling the presence of spirits around us. But I don't know. I didn't really feel anything. Did you?
0: I did get cold.
1: Well, we were in an unheated underground cellar in Ireland in the middle of winter. Like, if you're not cold, you're probably dead. It was all a bit ludicrous tonight, wasn't it? The way he claimed he could hear a ghost child singing.
0: Why is that ludicrous? The whole thing isn't meant to be a joke.
1: Well, did you hear anything?
0: No. Just wait until we get to meet Lady Victoria Fletcher tomorrow. Now, she's the real deal. She's done seances for celebrities and everything. Apparently, she's connected Paris Hilton with her dog Tinkerbell.
1: Basil says that can't be true. People aren't able to talk to dogs.
0: But Lady Victoria Fletcher isn't a normal person. Let me read you this article in Psychic Weekly about her.
1: Maybe in the morning? I'm really tired.
0: Oh, okay. Good night.
1: Good night.
0: That dog better not snore.
1: He won't. The country air has been good for his sinuses. Billy.
0: Yeah?
1: When I make jokes and stuff, I'm not trying to hurt your feelings. You know that, right?
0: Yeah, of course.
1: Good. Night.
0: Night. You have got to be kidding me. Oh, stupid dog!

0: There has to be somewhere else to sleep. Stupid dog with stupid sinuses. Hello? Is someone there? Claude, is that you? I'd really like a new room, please. Okay, I don't like this. I'm going back. Oh no, wait. Which way is back? Whoever you are, I'm sorry to have woken you. Please don't hurt me. Who are you?
1: At least. I didn't mean to frighten you.
0: Where are you? I can't see you.
1: Oh, I'm so sorry. I forgot that some people are blind in the darkness. I'll light a candle. Are you all right, my dear? You look as if you've seen a ghost.
0: I got lost.
1: Is it on in this place? There are many dark corners for things to hide in.
0: You weren't at the ghost hunt?
1: Oh, no. I'm not part of that. I just stay here sometimes. I have history in this building.
0: That's cool. Was that you laughing a moment ago? Because I called out to you.
1: Oh, I must apologize, my dear. When you reach my age, your hearing can become quite unpredictable. I honestly thought I was the only soul left in these halls. You caught me in a moment of reminiscing.
0: Something funny?
1: Well, funny to me, anyway. I have a bit of a wicked sense of humor, you see. I think it better if I don't explain. Sorry, did you say you were doing a ghost hunt?
0: It's part of the Supernatural Paranormal Activity Weekend. There's a seance tomorrow, too.
1: Did you find any ghosts?
0: No. I'm not sure the whole thing really worked.
1: Perhaps. Or perhaps the ghosts didn't want to be found.
0: Do you believe in ghosts?
1: I've never been asked that before. I suppose I do.
0: I saw a ghost once.
1: Here?
0: No. It was at school. You see, there was a legend there about a girl named Isabel.
1: What kind of legend?
0: So, a really long time ago, Isabel was a student in the same school I went to. Apparently, she was a knockout. Had amazing red hair. The story goes that she fancied one of the male teachers, writing private love poems in her diary.
1: Why do we always love the wrong men? Did the teacher share her affections?
0: Well, that's the thing. One day, Isabel found a note on her bed. It was from the teacher. He asked her to meet him that night in the woods next to the school. The creep. But Isabel didn't think he was a creep. She thought it was romantic. So she waited until it was really late before sneaking out. But when she finally got to the woods, the bastard never showed up. When Isabel got back to the school that morning, her roommate Kathy was waiting for her. The note had been from her. She had seen Isabel's poems and decided to play a nasty trick.
1: Oh, women can be so cruel to each other.
0: A right wagon she was. Isabel was so devastated that she threw herself into the school's Halloween bonfire that night.
1: That poor girl. And you saw her ghost.
0: Yes. It was Halloween, and the bonfire was still just about burning. Everyone else had gone to bed. I looked up and saw Isabel standing in the dorm window, her red hair blowing in the wind as she stared down at her death. I ran up to the dorm as fast as I could, but she was gone.
1: Did anyone else see her?
0: No, just me. For a moment, I thought that the ghost might have wanted to talk to me.
1: Talk, yes. Or maybe she wanted help.
0: Help to move on?
1: Yes. Or help to seek revenge. I should go. It's very late.
0: Will you be here tomorrow?
1: Oh, yes. I plan to stay for a while. Here, take the candle. It'll help you find your way back to your room.
0: Thanks, but don't you need it?
1: Oh, no. I'm always able to find my way back.

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0: 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This is the Spa Weekend. A reminder that language features in this drama.
19: Rumours have it that fairies frequent these parts of the woods. They won't show themselves to us, and they're probably hiding in the safety of the surrounding trees.
20: He believes in fairies too.
21: Surprise, surprise.
19: Sorry, I have dust-induced asthma. Well, actually, I like to think it's fairy dust-induced asthma, but... that is, of course, the risk us paranormal experts must take. Now, where did I leave my inhaler? That's better. Where was I?
21: You were talking about how fairies hide in trees?
20: Don't encourage him.
19: Yes, exactly. Legend says that fairies may reveal themselves once they feel safe, but that a trade must be made. So, for a fairy to reveal the secret of themselves, you must first reveal a secret of your own. So, everybody, let's pause and take a moment to think of our secrets. And then, when you're ready, whisper your secret to a tree. If you're lucky, a fairy may reward your bravery.
20: So, we're supposed to tell a tree, an inanimate object, a deep, dark secret.
21: Maybe I should tell it about the time I drank too much, vomited in Mum's wardrobe, and then blamed it on the cat.
20: I wouldn't worry about that. Your Mum's cat is an asshole anyway.
21: What are you going to tell the tree?
20: Nothing.
21: Nothing?
20: Well, you don't actually think there's fairies in there, do you?
21: Well, there's no harm in trying. It's not like anyone will hear you.
20: Well, I don't have any secrets.
21: Everyone has secrets.
20: I don't. And if I did, I've already told them all to you. Pazel, why are you licking the tree? He says he likes the taste of fairies.
19: Now everyone, if you would please gather in close. I'd like to show you all this picture I have of a fairy that was taken 30 years ago. It is undeniable proof of the existence of these incredible creatures.
21: I think I'm too tired for this.
20: Come on. Let's go back to the castle. Lunch might be ready. I'm sorry that Basil's snoring kept you awake.
21: It's okay. I actually had to wander around when I couldn't sleep. Met this nice old lady. Her name was Adelaide.
20: Is she part of the Spa Weekend group?
21: No, she's just staying in Manor Hill House on her own. She was a bit weird. But you know, in an endearing sort of way. Told me that she had history here.
20: What kind of history?
21: I didn't ask.
20: Why was she up so late?
21: Suppose she wasn't able to sleep either.
20: Perhaps some pesky ghosts were keeping her awake.
21: Or maybe Basil's snoring is so loud that it's echoing throughout the building.
20: Ignore her, Basil. You're perfect in every single way. Oh, look! There's Claude. Why is he skulking around the castle entrance?
22: Good afternoon, ladies. How can I help you?
20: Hoping to grab some lunch.
22: Lunch is scheduled to begin in 45 minutes.
20: Yeah, well, we've had enough of Alvin's fairy tour.
21: It's okay if the food isn't ready. We just want to sit down inside for a bit.
22: I'm sorry, but you can't go inside just yet.
20: Why not?
22: The house is being prepared for this evening's seance.
20: What do you mean, prepared? I think you're up to something, Claude. I can tell.
22: You're right. I am keeping a secret.
20: Knew it. Time to confess whatever dodgy dealings you're involved in. Drugs? Bootlegging? Illegal duck fighting?
21: Illegal duck fighting?
20: Don't tell me those ducks in that lake over there are just average ducks. They're absolutely ripped. Beasts they are.
22: You see, the thing is, this is actually quite embarrassing for me.
20: I love a scandal.
22: I was hoping. I mean, I would like. Sophie, would you be kind enough to go for a walk with me?
20: A walk?
22: Yes. By the lake, preferably. I've heard people say it's rather pretty, despite the unusually muscly ducks. Personally, I wouldn't know, as I rarely leave the darkness of the castle.
20: Oh. I wasn't expecting that.
22: Perhaps it's a bad idea.
20: No, no, it's not a bad idea. It's a good idea. Great idea. In fact, I think it's the best idea I've ever heard.
22: Really?
20: Yes. Let's go now. Billy can take Basil so we can be alone.
21: But Basil doesn't like me.
20: Of course he does. He loves you. See? So, tell me, Claude. Your skin is so smooth and pale. How?
22: I rarely see any daylight. But it does mean I have a severe vitamin D deficiency.
21: I guess you and I will just stay here some. We could play fetch. No fetch. Got it. You're really not a normal dog, are you?
2: Hello.
21: Oh my God, I didn't see you there.
2: I'm sorry. That seems to be becoming a habit of mine. Oh, what a sweet dog.
21: His name is Basil. He's more monster than dog.
2: I do love animals. I often feel like they're kindred spirits.
21: You know, the only people Basil can relate to is serial killers.
2: Oh, aren't you just precious?
21: Well, of course. It's just me he hates. Are you attending the seance tonight?
2: You know, I wasn't going to, but after our lovely conversation last night, I'm considering it. Though I might change my mind at the last minute. I'm not always great at these sorts of things.
21: There'll be loads of people there.
2: Yes, but unfortunately, I have a terrible habit of making myself the centre of attention. Did you find your way back last night?
21: Yes, but I wouldn't have managed it without your help.
2: I know this place well, but I know it can be quite mysterious to others.
21: You said you have history here. What did you mean by that? If you don't mind me asking.
2: It's a long story.
21: I'm in no rush.
2: Well, you see, when I was a young girl, I lived a stone's throw from this castle. My father's farm was small, but we got by, and it helped that I could sneak away to here when I wanted to fantasize about a different kind of life.
21: You wanted to live here?
2: More, I wanted to love here. Thomas, the eldest son, well, I was besotted with him and him with me. We'd meet late at night, picnic in the fields, skinny dip in the lake.
21: That lake? The one with the steroid-injected ducks and the freezing water?
2: You do mad things when you are in love.
21: Did you get married?
2: No. Devastatingly, no. Thomas made me promises and I was naive enough to believe him.
21: Oh, so he was a player then?
2: He married another woman. Ruth. My best friend.
21: That bitch.
2: I was so angry with him. I should have ended my relationship with Thomas then, but I didn't. I suppose I believed that one day he would leave Ruth and marry me. I loved him. But I also really hated her.
21: Well, she did steal your boyfriend, so I can't really blame you.
2: I thought we'd get away with our deception forever. But of course, we were found out.
21: What happened?
2: I snuck in late one night, intending to be with Thomas, only to discover that he was away on business. Ruth lured me to the attic, saying that she wanted to talk. But when we got up there, she shoved me into a small room, locking me in instantly. I screamed until my chest hurt, begging her to let me out, but she wouldn't answer me. I could hear that Ruth's breathing was labored, and it sounded as if she was lifting something heavy. I then realized what she was doing. She was breaking up the door.
21: She wanted to kill you. Did you tell anyone what she tried to do? Did you tell Thomas?
2: I did. He told me not to take it so seriously.
21: Men, please tell me you dumped that dirtbag.
2: It ended, eventually. But it took some time for me to realize that Ruth wasn't the problem. Well, not the only problem, anyway.
21: But that's such a horrible experience. Why do you come here?
2: I'm not sure. I should go, really. But whenever I think of leaving, I say to myself, just one more swim in that lake. Maybe then he'll love me.
21: Will I see you tonight?
2: I haven't decided yet.
3: Jesus, it's dark in here.
21: I guess they're creating an atmosphere.
3: Do ghosts only like darkness?
21: I don't know. Maybe it's what Lady Victoria suggests. She is the expert. Oh, I'm actually so excited to meet her. According to Psychic Weekly, mediums like her are harder to book than it is to raise the dead.
19: Welcome, everyone. Please, come in and sit down. There should be a seat for everyone.
4: Here you go, Basil.
21: I don't think he meant for the dog.
4: He wants to take part in the seance. It'd be unfair to leave him out.
21: How was your walk with Claude?
4: Amazing. He was telling me all about the scandalous stories associated with this place. And let me tell you, this building has more drama than the Real Housewives of Beverly Hills.
21: Is he coming to the seance?
4: No, said it wasn't his thing. But I might try and find him after. It's our last night here after all, and I've got to make the most of it.
19: May I introduce to you all the world famous Lady Victoria Fletcher.
5: Hello, everyone. I wish to you all, the living and the dead, the warmest greetings.
4: Oh my God, look at her. She's fabulous. Do you think I could rock a headscarf like that?
21: I can't believe she's actually here. Like, I knew she was coming. That's why we're here. But I don't know. I didn't believe she'd actually come. Wow, I'm really nervous. Do I look nervous? I feel nervous, but that's okay. As long as I don't look it. Do I look it? I look it. That's fine. Everything's fine. This is fine.
4: You're not going to faint, are you?
21: Shut up.
5: There are spirits around us. They walk through life with us, unseen and unheard. But do be certain, they are always with us. Tonight, if the spirits are willing, I hope to give them a voice. On the table in front of us all, you can see a bell, a whistle, and a lit candle. Now, the spirits may use some of these objects to speak with us. They may contact us in a different way, or they may choose to not contact us at all. In my lifelong experience as a medium, I've learned that all seances are unpredictable. Now, please, will you all join hands?
4: Basil, give me your paw. Billy, take his other paw.
21: Even your psychotic dog can't ruin this moment for me. This is epic.
5: Now, everyone, it is very important that our hands stay connected throughout. No matter what you see or hear, do not break the sacred circle we've created. Spirits, I call to you. If you are out there, Please communicate with us in any way you can.
19: Oh my God. I hear something.
20: Sorry. That's my dog. He has sinus issues.
19: Would he like my inhaler?
5: Spirits, I call out to you again. We are friends and mean you no harm. Is anybody there?
21: The candle. Someone blew it out. Oh my God, it's working. It's happening. There's a ghost with us. A proper, actual, real-life ghost. I might actually die.
5: Do not break the circle. Spirit, are you there? Who are you? Are you a woman? Or a man? Are you a friend? Are you a foe?
19: Maybe we should stop.
20: How much of a threat can a bloody ghost be?
5: We mean no harm, Spirit. We merely wish to speak with you.
19: Get out. This is my house.
21: Oh my God, I heard him. Did you hear him?
5: We hear you, Spirit. We were invited to this place.
19: I did not invite you.
5: You do not own this place, Ghost. You are a guest, just like the rest of us.
20: Doesn't that voice sound kind of familiar?
19: I am the original owner of this castle. I built it over the portal of hell to protect the outside world. And you dare to disturb my rest? Leave, all of you, now, or I'll open the portal to hell and you'll suffer unspeakable horror.
20: Pascal, stop! Pascal, where are you going?
5: Don't do that, Spirit. We only want to talk.
19: The time for talking is over. I warned you. I warned all of you. You will now suffer for eternity, cursed and haunted by the evil spirits that are trapped in this house. You will feel pain and heartache. This fate cannot be avoided unless you show patronage to my home. Donate to the renovations, perhaps visit again in our low season. What was that?
5: Spirit?
19: Something is biting me!
5: You're speaking of a cursed spirit. Maybe go back to that.
20: I'm turning on the light.
5: No, don't! You must not break the circle.
21: Claude? You're the ghost?
20: I knew I recognized that voice. How could you?
19: Get this beast away from me.
6: I told you, Lady Victoria, that I should have played the ghost. This guy's an amateur.
21: This was all fake? A trick? Screw this.
20: Billy, wait. Billy, stop. It's okay.
21: No, it's not okay. This was supposed to be my chance. My chance to meet people like me. People who are special. But they're all fakes. All of them.
20: Look, maybe you need to consider that no one can see the dead.
21: But I can. I've told you, in school I saw...
20: That was me.
21: What?
20: The girl above the bonfire at the window. That was me.
21: No. No, no, she had red hair.
20: I wore a wig. It was supposed to be a harmless joke, but then you told everyone the next day about what you saw and bragged about your ability to see the dead. It made you so happy. I wanted to tell you the truth, but I didn't want to ruin everything for you.
21: How could you?
20: I'm so sorry. I shouldn't have done it. You're still my best friend.
21: Don't follow me. There's nothing special about me.
2: What a terrible thing to think.
21: But it's true. You didn't come to the séance.
2: How did it go?
21: It was all a trick.
2: And you're surprised?
21: I thought the world was full of mystery and excitement, but everyone is just boring and dull.
2: I don't think that's true at all. My time here, it's had sadness and betrayal, but my life. It was definitely not short of excitement or mystery.
21: Betrayal? Yeah, I get that. That story I told you about the ghost of my school wasn't real. Sophie, my best friend, she was playing a trick on me. But then she felt bad and didn't want to tell me the truth.
2: You're angry?
21: Yes.
2: Good. She betrayed your trust, and you have every right to be angry with her. She deserves to feel the pain you feel.
21: Can't believe she'd do that to me. And she had the audacity to say she was sorry.
2: Sorries are worthless. Those who betray you should be punished.
21: Punished?
2: Yes, swiftly and brutally.
21: It would be nice for Sophie to know how bad I feel right now.
2: Exactly. When I found out my best friend was marrying my true love, it left me breathless.
21: That's awful.
2: It felt like I was drowning. So I knew that's what I had to do to Ruth. I had to drown her.
21: What? You mean figuratively, right?
2: I waited for her one night by the lake. She came there often to swim in the dark waters. She did it because it was what Thomas loved, and she wanted him to love her, but Thomas never loved her, only me. She was alone that evening. I often wonder why Thomas wasn't with her. Sometimes I like to think he knew. He knew what I was planning, and he wanted me to do it.
21: You just talked, right? Please tell me that you and Ruth just had a nice conversation.
2: I followed her into the water. We were in the deepest part when she finally saw me. And her face, it was just full of confusion. Even then, she didn't know how much she'd hurt me. I had to show her.
21: You killed her?
2: It was the only way. It is the only way when someone has betrayed you.
21: No, it isn't. I think if someone wants to make up for what they did, you should give them a chance. And Sophie, she's hurt me, but I don't want to harm her.
2: If you think that way, truly, then you are a fool and I can't help you.
7: Millie, stay right there.
21: That's Sophie. I knew she'd find me eventually. Look, Adelaide, I get that you were hurt about the whole cheating thing, though I will point out you also cheated with Thomas. But killing your friend? Like, you're not actually admitting to murder right now.
2: I thought we saw the world the same way, Billy. But now I'm not so sure. I think it's best I go. I got my revenge. I always get my revenge. Goodbye.
21: What does that even mean? Adelaide!
7: There you are. I've been looking for you all night. Are you okay?
21: I don't know. Adelaide, she just told me something concerning.
7: Billy, I'm so sorry. What I did, it wasn't funny. I just knew afterwards that I'd gone too far, and I was scared that if I told you what I did, you'd never forgive me and I'd lose my best friend forever.
21: It's all right.
7: It's absolutely not all right.
21: Look, I hate that you lied to me, but I know that you weren't trying to hurt me. I'm just sad.
7: What? Why?
21: I can't see the dead. I'm not special.
7: You don't need to be able to see the dead to be special. Billy, there is no one else in the entire world that would be able to convince me to go on a supernatural paranormal activity weekend with them. I would do anything for you because you are so special to me. I love you.
21: I love you too.
7: Okay, enough of this mushy stuff. Can we please go home?
21: Yes, definitely. Where's Basil?
7: Oh, he's already in the car. After he bit Claude last night, he ransacked the kitchen. There's not even a scrap of food left. Alvin chased him with a butter knife and he's been hiding in the car ever since.
21: Before we go, I need to tell you something. Something that Adelaide just told me as you were walking over. I think she just confessed a crime to me.
7: I didn't see anyone with you, Billy.
21: Oh, you just missed her then, but she was here. Apparently, when she was younger, she was in love with the guy who owned this place, Thomas, but the asshole married her best friend Ruth instead. Adelaide is now saying she drowned Ruth as revenge. Like, she just confessed to murder. That's crazy, right? Sophie? Are you okay? You've gone pale.
4: Yesterday, when we were walking, Claude had this book and he showed it to me. It was the diary of one of the old owners, Thomas. He wrote that he believed his mistress, Adelaide, had drowned his wife.
21: Oh my God, it's true then. Sophie, we need to go to the guards.
4: Billy, stop. Thomas's journal. It was dated 1812.
21: No, that can't be right. She was here. Adelaide was standing right here. You must have seen her.
4: No, I didn't. You were alone.
21: Oh God.
4: Not oh God. Oh ghost.
21: Do you really think?
4: What else could it be?
21: I've been talking to a ghost.
4: A murderous ghost.
21: She wanted me to...
4: She wanted you to do what?
21: Doesn't matter. I wouldn't have done it. I'm not like her. Let's go.
4: Do you think the ghost will follow us?
21: I don't think so. I don't think she gets to leave. But we do. Is that a new robe? When did you get a new robe?
4: That's a long story. I'll tell you in the car.
8: 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Lorna Fox played Billy and Chloe O'Reilly was Sophie. Claude was played by Carol Quinn and Alvin was played by Donica O'Dea. Mary Murray was Adelaide and Lady Victoria was played by Katie McCann. Peter Dunn was the script editor, while original music was composed by Justin McCann. 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
15: A very good night from the newsroom. A teenage boy has died following an incident at the Donegal International Rally. Shortly before 5 p.m. this evening, Gardaí were alerted after a number of spectators were injured in an incident involving a car taking part in the event near Kilmacrenan. The teenager was brought to Letterkenny University Hospital, where he was later pronounced dead. The coroner has been notified and a post-mortem

0: senior advisor at the White House. She said the U.S. is trying to keep the diplomatic process alive.
1: Both sides really do need a peace to prevail. We may not have necessarily a peace deal, but we do have an MOU, and that has not stopped. The MOU discussions continue.
0: Gordon Ramsay's daughter Holly has announced she's expecting a baby with her husband Adam Ramsay Petey. The Olympic swimmer's pictured on Instagram with his hand on her waist. The couple say they can't wait to meet their baby girl. She's due in December. And there'll be sunny spells across the country tomorrow. It comes as a heat dome is expected for some parts of Europe over the next number of days, with temperatures possibly reaching 40 degrees. Alan O'Reilly from Carlo Weather said there's just a small chance of cloud.
2: We will see good sunny spells through Sunday with lots of sunshine, only a small chance of some cloud. We won't see the extreme heat that we're going to see in Europe, where some parts of Spain, France and Portugal will get over 40 degrees. But still, we will see some warm nights and uncomfortable nights ahead.
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0: Staying dry tonight with long clear spells and lows of 6 to 11 degrees. 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
5: Hello and welcome to the best of the Clare Byrne Show. Over the next hour, I'll take you through some of the best bits from the last week. Coming up, should the nationalities of those in receipt of social housing be released? And are we really a nation of savers? But first, I was delighted to be joined in the studio this week by two-time Olympian and European champion Ciara McGeehan to talk about her book, My Greatest Race.
6: Oh, thank you so much for having me on.
7: Lovely to see you. I feel like I spent the weekend with you because I was reading the book, My Greatest Race. I could not put it down. Is that the sort of feedback that you're getting?
6: Yeah, and you know what? Sometimes I'm like, is that just my family telling me that?
7: No.
6: I'm like, nobody's going to tell me anything bad. But yeah, people have got in touch and they've let me know how grasping the story was, which is lovely. And it's a testament to Cliona's ability to
7: Cliona Foley, who wrote the book with you.
6: Yeah.
7: And you talk as well about sitting with her and going through the story, which I'm sure meant that you got to know each other so well over that
6: time.
7: Very well.
6: Cliona's followed my career as a sports journalist. And I think it was a really beautiful moment that we came together to write this book. I love that Cliona was there throughout all of that. So she knew the intimacy of the sport, but she probably didn't really necessarily get to know me. Mm-hmm. And she was wonderful. She was there for me throughout this whole book journey, nearly as a therapist as much as a co-author. But she did a phenomenal job, because everybody tells me my voice comes across well in the story and in the book. And it's a testament to her fantastic writing ability.
7: And you know, when I was thinking about you coming in, I was thinking about the fact that it's been quite a week for you, because, you know, since the Irish Times piece came out, and I know you've been speaking publicly in other interviews as well about your diagnosis. But that's the first time that we really got the detail on it.
6: Yeah.
7: What's that been like for you?
6: It's been interesting, because I feel for the people who are interviewing me, because it's very raw for you that you're reading the story and suddenly now is probably the first time that maybe people are grasping that it's stage four. And I know that early doors, many people probably thought it's an early stage. That's what I hoped myself at my initial diagnosis. I've been processing it for a long time. So I think people are surprised at how candidly and how open I am with discussing like the depths of this chemo journey and this cancer journey. But listen, me and my family have been having the really dark days throughout this past year of processing that. Now, it also has been a little bit raw. And I'd say actually for me, the biggest thing is whenever people give me feedback on the book or on my interviews and realizing how much my journey and my story is touching others. It's something that I really hoped would be the case. But I probably didn't just fully appreciate just how much it might be a positive impact for those that are going through a tough time.
7: Have you had all of those messages? I'd say you have.
6: I have, and they've been so lovely, and people reaching out and telling me that hearing me verbalise how I've been feeling throughout this journey and my concerns for my family. It's been really nice to hear from other cancer patients to let, you know, they just want to let me know that this is something that they're going through too, and that thank you for verbalising it. And like even last night, I chatted to Michael Dara, was there. Obviously, we had an amazing time on Uncharted. And talking to his sister, who's been through such a tough journey herself, I realised that it's not just people who have cancer that are going to maybe read this book and resonate with it. And talking to her about how difficult that is, I'm talking about trying to get second opinions. And they're obviously there promoting organ donation, which is, I would strongly urge people.

0: people, because I wouldn't have appreciated that the numbers are dropping, which is insane.
1: Yeah.
0: And you know, sharing my story gives me an opportunity to say how tough this has been, but in finding the joy in every day. And it's something that people have, I hope, have taken away from the book, because
1: it just, you know, what struck me reading it was just it all happened so fast. And of course it happens fast, life happens fast, but it's just like you went from Paris and what happened there to this.
0: Yeah.
1: And it's all still so new almost. I mean, you mentioned there we're processing it for the last year. That's still really quick, you know?
0: Yeah, sometimes I'm like, when am I going to catch a break? Because obviously I went from the highs of my European Championship gold to then having to withdraw from the Paris Olympics. And I literally left there and launched myself straight into ankle surgery and the rehab and really focused on being there for LA. And that was my all-consuming focus. And then I get dealt the worst news of my life, that I have cancer. And then I find out it's stage 4. And you know, for anybody's life, that is an absolutely crushing moment. But sprinkled in throughout that, I have lost that was the end of my athletics career. I didn't really get to process that completely. I was told that more than likely I won't be able to have a family. That news alone is tough for anybody. But it's just a small aspect of this big picture, because I'm suddenly faced with my own mortality. And I suppose the book gave me an opportunity to actually come to terms with some of those things. I wouldn't say that they're fully processed, and I don't know if they ever will be, but it just gave me an opportunity to revisit some of the things from my athletic career, both the highs and the lows, and begin to process those. It also gave me an opportunity to put down in words how I was feeling throughout this cancer journey, and that's been something that's been very cathartic for me. And I do want to emphasise, because it seems like I'm really happy and joyful and like I managed to handle this extremely well. I have terrible days where I'm sitting on the sofa and I can't get myself up, and really tough days post-chemo, but also just the days where my brain is just like, I'm sad today and I'm just going to say, stay sad today.
1: Yeah.
0: And you need that moment.
1: And why did this have to happen to me? Which is, I think, what we would all be doing. There was one thing that you did in the book a couple of times, I think, where you got news from doctors and you kept it really tight. Mm. Just your sister and your partner, and you left it at that. And I thought, how did you do that? And then I wondered whether your athletics career helped with that, because sometimes when you were injured, you didn't want any of the competition or the coaches to know that you were injured, so you kept that really tight. So was that practice for keeping stuff back from your family when you felt that you needed to?
0: Yeah, I suppose it's maybe a little bit in my nature where I just didn't want to make them sad. And I thought, okay, I'll wait until I can sandwich some good news into the bad news. So it's maybe a little bit of that empathetic side on my part. But I will definitely say there's so many skills and attributes that my athletic career have given me that have really helped on this cancer journey. The resilience and the ability to take on bad news and say, okay, we're going to focus on the process and what we can do next. I think that's something that I definitely honed during my athletic career. And the ability to deal with bad news is something that everything in life, the more you practice it, the better you get. But yeah, I was a fairly private person, as open as I always was with my interviews and sharing that. I was a very private person whenever it came to the low points in my athletic career. I kept that really close. So yeah, I'd say I was honing that ability. And I'm not saying that's a positive trait. I definitely then, whenever the time was right, told my family and told my friends.
1: You did, of course. But that time over Christmas where you held back. I mean, I think if it was me, I'd want to tell my mammy and, you know, my daddy straight away. But you didn't. You said, no, I'm not going to ruin Christmas for them, because that's what you felt the news would do. And you kept it to yourself.
0: I did. Well, I say myself, per Maya and my big sister and Thomas, my fiance, they had the news too. But I felt like our Christmas was going to be tainted already with the sadness that I'm going through a cancer journey. I just didn't think they needed to be told that my prognosis was maybe 2 to 3 years on Christmas Eve. And I knew, like, I had just had some scans. I knew I was waiting for my PET scan and the results of that. And I'm like, look, I'll wait until I have the full picture and all of that to then tell my family. And look, I remember telling my mummy about my 2 to 3 year prognosis. I was sitting in a coffee shop in Belfast and she'd come up and I was like, okay, now's the time. I'm going to have this little moment. And I remember telling my daddy, we had brought the dogs out and we were walking down a lane and I let my daddy know, and I still get emotional thinking about it, because I said, like, the doctor said this, and he had an inhalation of breath. He's like, don't tell me that. And we just had a hug, and I got to cry on your radio station today.
1: I don't blame you, because It's just so tough. Do you know what? It's so unfair.
0: It is. It is. Yeah. And it's one of the, I had an appointment with a well-renowned sports psychologist and psychiatrist, Dr. Steve Peters. And it was post-Paris and I was processing that, which, you know, seems like insignificant in comparison to the journey that I'm on now. But there was a message that we were going through and it's a very simple one. And it seems quite harsh if somebody says it to you up straight, but he has a principle on the chimp paradox. I won't get into it, but he was like, there's a part of your brain that thinks the world should be fair and that everything should be fair. And I definitely identify that. And he goes, but the world is not fair and life is not fair. And so sometimes in those moments, as harsh as that seems, I remind myself whenever I think, why am I going through this? I'm like, well, life's not fair, so.
1: I know, and I've heard that from people before, rather than saying, you know, why me? It's a case of saying, why not me? You know, this can happen to anybody, but it doesn't make it any easier, does it? So then you had that prognosis, and then you had the results of the PET scan, which were good or more positive, right?
0: Yeah, I definitely did. I had that prognosis of from the physical scans, and then the PET scan is the one that shows up activity in tumor cells in your body. And they showed that the tumor cells in my bowel were currently inactive, the tumor cells in my lungs were inactive, and that they had greatly reduced in my liver. There were still three patches that were active, but even if I referred to them glowing on the screen, they were glowing at a much dimmer light. So it showed that I was responding to the chemotherapy, which was amazing. So I was like, okay, well, this is good, because I can maybe pepper in the bad news and give, you know, everybody says you should have that, like, that little sandwich of good, bad, good. So it gave me an opportunity to tell my family that. And listen, throughout this whole journey, we have tried to keep the hope and maintain that hope. And I jumped on a call recently, a bowel cancer support group, chatted to a lovely bunch of people. And one lady shared her story where she was diagnosed with stage 4 bowel cancer in 2016. And I didn't envision I'd cry jumping on this support group. But hearing her speak about her journey, how at prognosis she was given 6 to 12 months and told surgery wasn't an option. And here, 10 years later, she's still obviously on this horrible journey and she's still getting treatment, but she's here. I didn't know if I would last 6 months. I didn't know if I would last a year. And now I am just over a year after my diagnosis. I don't look like I have cancer. Everybody's telling me how wonderful I look. I'm like, thanks very much. And I'm hoping long may it continue, because I'm hoping to get married. I do joke, we're viewing venues and it seems like a shotgun wedding, because they're like, when do you want to get married? I'm like, September, October, please. And as everybody knows, Ireland is a beautiful venue for weddings, but most people book like a good chunk
1: way
0: in advance.
1: Yeah.
0: Meanwhile, me and Thomas are going, like, have you any dates coming up? Just, you know, what's available? Because the reality is, I don't know. I don't know what the results are going to be after my next set of scans. I don't know if they're going to say, we're going to give you more chemotherapy, you can have surgery. And even at that, that's such difficulty of booking something. And I think it's something that really resonates with people on a journey like mine.
1: So when will you have the next set of scans and tests done?
0: I have a CT scan due at the end of June, and my next PET scan is mid-July. I'm pursuing some second opinions. I had a lovely conversation with a doc from down here in Dublin, an oncologist here in Dublin, this morning. I'm going to nip into him next week. So everything is constantly evolving and moving, and it is a difficult thing. I'm obviously being treated at home in the north in the NHS. I'm going to get some second opinions from some of the hospitals within the NHS. My MDT team is going to approach other hospitals for that advice. There's a hospital in New York, Sloan Kettering, that is really pivotal and kind of on the forefront of new research into bowel cancer in particular. I'm going to try to reach out to them, and the doctors that I'm with and the doctors that I'm getting opinions from have connections there. It is tough, because whenever you start reaching outside of that, all of this stuff costs money. And
1: There's that, but there's also, and I know you make a point of this towards the end of the book, there's the bit about living your life as well, and you made a point of going to things and doing things and turning up for, you know, you were telling me you're going to a wedding this weekend. So you have to do all of the medical stuff, pursue all of that, but also make sure that you are
0: living my life,
1: enjoying things. Yeah.
0: Yeah.
1: But you seem to be doing a fairly decent job of that.
0: I'm trying. And don't get me wrong, there's days whenever I was on the chemo, I would be MIA for a week. I would just be in bed and feeling very ill. I had a syringe driver to try to get the drugs into me, because I was vomiting my anti-sickness pills up. So there is days where I just have to listen to my body and stop. But equally, now whenever a friend sends a message through, do you want to come to something? I'm like, I'll obviously look. I'll be like, make sure there's no hospital appointments that day. Yes, I'm going. Do you want to grab a lunch? Yeah. Ellen Keane had tickets to Kingfisher in Belfast. She had messaged. I'm like, right, Ellen, we're going. Do you know, there's so many little things that I'm like, yeah, grasp that. Because we all go through our lives and opportunities come up and we're like, oh, I'll fit that in. Oh, do we have... This diagnosis has probably given me a whole new perspective on life, that there's nothing guaranteed. Of course, I've been given a horrible diagnosis and it's made me think of my own mortality at an age in life where you probably really feel that you shouldn't have to. But none of us are guaranteed tomorrow. And this has been an important lesson for me to find that joy in every day. I do joke that, you know, say me and Tommy have a row in the house. I usually am like sitting there and I'm like, ah, do you know what? I have a couple more years left if that was the case. And sometimes it's hard because I don't want to give that oxygen. I don't want to give it, but I have to face that reality. I'm like, if my time is limited here, I don't want to waste any time falling out with the man I love. I'm going to go and be like, I don't want to fight with you. You're wrong about that thing, but I'm not going to fight with you. And yeah, it's given me that outlook and it's something I've shared. And it's whenever people have sent messages in, it's something that's really touched me where somebody's like, I've been out for a walk and I was listening to Kira and it's made me stop and look around and just appreciate the beauty in every day. Mm-hmm. And you know, that beauty can be amazing things, like I'm looking forward to my wedding, but it can be the smallest thing. Like I have two cats and a wee dog and the excitement in my wee pup's face whenever I come down in the morning. There's nothing that beats
1: hard
0: that.
1: To beat. Yeah.
0: And I'm like, just take a moment to just the mundane things that you think are normal, which quite often, you know, it's parents say, it's like you don't realise the joy of pitter-patter little feet and dirty handprints on windows until they're grown up and they're out of the house. And it can be an absolute nightmare chasing them around, but you'll miss it whenever you don't have that. And it's so tiring in the moment. Like, and so many of my friends have little infants right now and they'll be messaging in being like, oh, for goodness sake, this happened and we had a punami on the way to whatever. And then I'm like, obviously we share everything. And I'm like, girls, you're so lucky. And that's not to take away from the struggles of being a new mommy. But I'm like, you get to have those little cuddles. And that's just so beautiful. And it's like, obviously I get extremely emotional because I would always have wanted that. But I'm lucky. I have little nieces and little goddaughters that I cuddle. And, you know, I'm going to relish that.
1: Listen, you're being very positive. And I know, because I've read this and I know that that's not always the case. And there are tough days. But you mentioned Tommy, as you call him, Thomas, to give him his full name. Kind of fell in love with him myself. Aww. A little bit. I mean, he talk about somebody who's right there throughout the athletics career, throughout all of this. He's just there, isn't he?
0: Yeah, he's been my rock. I do joke that Thomas is a very quiet man. Is it any wonder? Because he can't get a word in edgeways. But he's just been that constant for me. We met in UCD. He was my best friend, Shauna's little brother. So thankfully it's worked out. And he's been that steady for me throughout my highs and lows of my athletic career, throughout this journey. He's a very stoic man and he hates me talking about him, so he'll be raging that I mentioned him.
1: I made her do it.
0: But I'm so blessed to have a partner in life like Thomas and, you know, a best friend in the man that I'm going to marry. And I hated how much he gave up throughout my running career. He is a runner himself. And he would come and he would pace me throughout the summer and miss all of the races that he wanted to run. And I'd feel absolutely devastated. But he was like, I want to do this. I want you to achieve all of your dreams on the athletics track. And I really hoped that, you know, whenever I hung up my spikes, I could switch that. And Tommy's wanting to, you know, run a marathon. And I was like, great, I'll jump on the bike and I'll be now your training partner. And I'll be the one that's helping you. And then I get this blooming diagnosis and poor Tommy's the man that's holding a bucket and who's emptying it. And, you know, there's nothing like a bowel cancer diagnosis to bring a whole new wave of experiences into your house.
1: Changes things,
0: yes,
1: I can imagine.
0: The dynamic certainly switches up. But I'm just so lucky that he's never even winced at any moment of this.
1: Yeah, that shines through in the book, though, that he is really special and that you appreciate the bones of him. I want to talk to you a bit about sport as well, because I loved how Camogie is woven through the book. Like, that is your first love when it comes to sport.
0: 100%.
1: You were pains to say I wasn't a dirty player, but you were competitive. You were on six teams at one stage.
0: Ah, look, like any little rural team. And it was before probably the rules came in that the youngsters, I've been training with the seniors since maybe under 12, under 14. I was like, get me out to every training session going. Absolutely loved the sport of camogie. And it's something that, you know, like Tommy's like, you never stop talking. You're doing athletics now. But I was like, I feel that I owe it. And it's something that I've had throughout my life and my career. It's like, I like to thank the people and the things that made me the person I am. Camogie is where I cut my teeth in sport. It was my first love, and the passion that you feel as a child doing your sport and a teenager doing your sport is incomparable. Mm-hmm. You know, as you get older, you have probably more of an objective look on careers, but yeah, whenever I put the blue and yellow jersey on of Portaferry, I'd run through a brick wall. And yeah, I was a tough player and definitely didn't spare any punches on the pitch with regards to tackles, but I feel
1: and
0: like
1: you clearly missed all of that team element when you went into athletics. I know you were with the New Balance team in Manchester, and there's a different sort of dynamic there, but I got the impression that you loved that sense of being part of a team.
0: Yeah, and you know that identity. Look, it's something that's so unique to the GAA, that sense of parish, that sense of this is us and we're representing our little town. Look, that was the camogie team that I grew up in. They were my friends from school. I'm from a small town. We all know each other. And you know, the passion that you have behind your own team, I missed that, and it took me a long time to find that. Like, obviously I felt so passionate about racing for Ireland, but I got to race for Ireland once or twice a year. The rest of the training was felt very lonely, having come from an environment where I had my sisters, my cousins, my best friends around me. And I'm glad to say I eventually found that in the sport of athletics. Like I'll emphasise in the fact that I didn't join an athletics club at a young age. So many people feel that in their athletics club. But I just suddenly appeared on the scene as this good little youngster in school and ran for my school and then got on the Irish teams. And then whenever I eventually did join an athletics club, I wasn't training with them and I was heading off to university. So I didn't really
1: just
0: have...
1: Just a different experience to the team one.
0: And so many people will have that experience with their athletics club. I will not do athletics a disservice by saying that it isn't there for that. It just wasn't my experience because I wasn't there as a grassroots player. But I certainly had it in camogie and I still love it.
1: Well, we've only really scratched the surface because I wanted to talk to you all about your four Irish records because you still hold them, don't you?
0: Yes.
1: 800, for now. 1,000... 1500 and the mile is there as well. And of course you have the European gold, you have the bronze, you have the silver, you have two Olympics under your belt.
0: Yeah.
1: Not the third, you were there for the third.
0: I know.
1: Yeah, let's not even.
0: I was able to tip my hat at it, but I didn't get to toe the line. Yeah.
1: That was the incredible Irish track legend, Ciara McGeehan. And I know all of you will join me in wishing her well with whatever comes next. Up next, should you be allowed to know the nationalities of those who receive social housing?
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1: You're listening to the best of the Claire Byrne Show. Rumours have been circulating in Kerry that social housing is being allocated first to people born outside of Ireland. And local councillors want to counteract that by having the nationalities released. I was joined by Labour TD for Limerick City, Conor Sheehan, who is also the party spokesperson on housing, as well as the leader of AIM2, Pádraig Tobin. I began by asking Conor what he thought of the idea of the nationalities of those on the list being made known.
14: Good morning, Claire, and a very good morning to your listeners. Firstly, before GDPR was adopted and when I first started on the local authority in my own county of Limerick, it would have been common to actually get the name of a person who was allocated social housing, so that if you were a councillor or a TD that had made representations for somebody, you would be then told if and when that person received an allocation. And obviously that doesn't happen anymore. But I don't think that this is the solution to the issue that the councillors are trying to highlight, because first of all, I think that when you look at local authorities, in particular those outside of Dublin, they're in smaller areas. And we have had an awful lot of tension in the last while in relation to issues around race and immigration. You saw what happened in Belfast last week. And I think the broader issue is that there's so much misinformation going on in relation to people putting stuff on social media about people being allocated houses. I deal with it myself the whole time as a constituency TD. And I think that the solution is to counteract that.
1: But is this not the way to do it? Like, how do you counteract it if you don't have the information?
14: Well, I suppose the first thing I'd say is that anybody who gets a social housing allocation has been deemed that they are entitled and eligible to receive that allocation by the local authority, that they fit out the criteria. So I don't really see why the local authority should be then forced to release their country of origin, whether it be Ireland, whether it be another EU country or beyond. I can't see what purpose that serves.
1: Perhaps it's a bit like the proposed social media ban for under 16s. It absolves once again the social media companies from dealing with misinformation which is published on their platforms.
14: I agree with you completely. I think the premise of your question there is 100% right. We have a huge issue with social media companies in relation to disinformation. And anytime anything goes up about housing, say for example a minister might launch a social housing development and the comments under it are absolutely disgusting. And I suppose this is something that we have been dealing with very recently as a party, because obviously we had our candidate Councillor Helen Ogbu in the Galway West by-election, and the amount of misinformation and the amount of disgusting racism as well, Claire, that was posted under Helen Ogbu's social media content, and it was all reported to Meta and none of it was actually ever taken down.
1: Yeah, it's just, I see your own councillor here in Kerry, Marie Maloney, saying that she wants the nationalities of people who are getting social housing because she can't counter the argument that's being put forward on social media. She says, I can't defend what I don't know. So she thinks it's a good idea.
14: Well, I suppose I understand what Marie is trying to say there, because what she wants to do is to actually be able to go back to these people on social media and say, no, the person who was allocated the house was entitled or eligible for it. But I don't think going down the line of releasing the ethnicity or the country of origin or nationality or whatever of people who are receiving social housing in a small area like Kerry is the solution. Okay. Because Kerry is a small area and I think the people would be relatively easily identifiable, and I think you could have an issue there with GDPR.
1: Well, let's bring in Padraig Tobin, leader of AIM2. Good morning to you, Padraig. Thanks for joining us on this one. What do you think of this idea that there should be a list of the nationalities of people who are awarded social housing? Would it cause more trouble?
15: Yeah, I disagree with Connor. I think we should be transparent and open and provide information to citizens and policymakers. I think misinformation, you know, excels in the petri dish of a vacuum of information, and hiding information from people only makes them suspicious, only pushes them towards the ne'er-do-wells who do want to push a racist agenda in this country. It's impossible for policymakers to make proper policy if information has been withheld from them. And, you know, we do have a housing crisis in this country. It's important for us to be able to analyse all the elements of that particular crisis. The crisis is as a result of the government not building enough houses. But there is significant demand on houses at the moment. And some of that demand is coming from people who are moving into the country. It's a basic economics, it's basic physics, and that if you bring 70,000 people into a country every year and you don't build the infrastructure for them, well, then you're going to increase rents, increase prices, and make it more difficult to get access to those homes.
1: But Padraig, you can see the issue. You know, even if there are a couple of non-Irish people on that list or people who are from countries, and you'll see under these proposals the countries listed, that would cause disharmony, despite the fact, as the housing director in Kerry says, anyone allocated a house by Kerry County Council is a qualified applicant. Trouble would be caused, wouldn't it?
15: So there's two things there. There is disharmony already in this country, and I think a large part of that disharmony is coming from a lack of information. And there is this kind of attitude among some people in some of the political parties that actually it's better that people don't know what's happening in the country, and it's better that we keep the information from them. And that has proven to be incorrect. The more transparency and honesty we can have with people, the better in relation to this. Also, in terms of policy, yes, these individuals have achieved all they need to achieve to get on the housing waiting list. But there are questions for policymakers in terms of, let's say, habitual residency. Habitual residency in this country is 52 weeks. So a person moving to this country after 52 weeks is entitled to social housing. That's very low in international standards. So, like, for example, Austria would have 5 years habitual residency. Sweden would have 3 years habitual residency. So it may be a policy decision that councillors and TDs need to make is to increase the length of the habitual residency in Ireland in relation to take the demand pressure off the system so we can get to some level of equilibrium in terms of supply and demand.
1: So you can just to explain to people, you can go on a housing list if you've been living here for a year.
15: Yeah, exactly. So a person just moved here within 52 weeks can go on a housing list. And in some places, believe it or not, Claire, you know, they could be asked, do they have a property elsewhere? If they have a property elsewhere, they're not allowed a house in Ireland. But in some local authorities, people are being asked to self-declare whether they have a house elsewhere. And it's that type of information that is frustrating people who are maybe paying taxes for 20, 30 years and they're finding it difficult to get a local authority house here. So we do need to pull different levers to change things in this country to make it fairer for people in terms of access to housing.
1: Okay. Do you support that, Connor, that perhaps there should be a change in the rules around this, that you would need to be in the country for a longer period of time before you can join the housing list?
14: Well, look, the first thing I would say, Claire, is that government are actually bringing through the Housing Miscellaneous Provisions Bill at the moment, which is actually going to look at that issue of habitual and legal residency. But, I mean, people have to already prove that they have a local connection to an area in order to go on the housing list in that area. And even if they get on the housing list, that doesn't mean that they'll necessarily ever get an allocation or get an allocation in a short period of time. It just means that they are eligible, that they meet the criteria for social housing. It also means that they meet the criteria for HAP. And I personally think that we should be very careful around tightening things up in relation to habitual residency, because we could end up with an unintended consequence of more people actually rough sleeping. And that's where my position on this is. And I agree with Padder completely in the point he's making in relation to the government not building enough social and affordable housing. That is the key issue here.
1: But what about what Padder says about this disharmony comes from a lack of information? The more information that is out there, the more people will believe what politicians like you and like your councillors are telling them.
14: Well, I would argue that a lot of this disharmony is, one, coming from a lot of disinformation that's there, particularly on social media, that doesn't get countered. And I agree with the need for more transparency, but I would just caution that and say that individuals who get a social housing allocation also have a right to privacy. And if you're looking at a small enough area, like say Killarney, which has a total population of less than 20,000, if you publish the nationalities of people who receive social housing allocations, by my estimation, they would be fairly easily identifiable. And that's what my concern is.
1: Well, what we don't want to see, Padder, are scenes replicated like those that we saw in Belfast over the last week or so. And that's potentially what you could be looking at here.
15: No, so what happened in Belfast is absolutely disgusting. The idea that we have people being burnt out of their houses, young children being forced into back of police vans to get out of harm's way is disgusting. And, a lot of people blame social media in relation to those. But loyalists have never needed social media to burn people out of their houses. We've had burning of people out of their houses for generations in the north of Ireland, unfortunately. And it is part of a culture of a very small sector of society.
1: I don't know if it was just loyalists engaged in that behaviour.
15: It was the majority of people who were engaged in that behaviour, Claire, were people who burned tricolours on bonfires, and that's the truth of it. Now, I'm not saying that on certain protests, or certain roundabouts, the people who work in gathering from across the community, but in terms of those, it's very well known that it is one background that's involved in that act of situation. But my point is this, we say to people that we need to get rid of disinformation, but disinformation thrives in a vacuum of information. And, there's nothing to create suspicion as adults being told that they don't need to know, that they're not being, that they're not trusted with information.
1: Well, it depends on what they're going to do with that information. But if there's going to be racist attacks against those people who have rightfully been given a home, a social housing unit, then that can't be right either.
15: So 5 years ago, we in AIM2 said that we needed a proper debate about immigration. And we said if we don't have that debate about immigration, it does not disappear. It simply gets pushed underground into the hands of those, dark forces in Ireland who will use it for negative reasons. And I honestly believe that this idea that we withhold information, that we treat people like mushrooms in this country, that actually feeds the racism that's in this in Ireland. We need to trust citizens in this country in terms of educating them to what's actually happening. And the fact that elected reps, and this is incredible, you have elected reps in Kerry County Council who've been told they don't need to know the components of the housing list in Kerry. The idea that elected reps are not being told who's on the housing waiting list in a particular local authority is simply wrong. How do you develop policy when the elected reps are being withheld information?
1: Going back to what you said, though, about habitual residency, after 52 weeks in Ireland, as you said, but that's not the only criteria to successfully go on a waiting list, because you also have to have a long-term right to remain in Ireland. Less people listening think that that is the only box that you have to tick. It's not. You have to be allowed to stay and remain in this country, and you've gone through a rigorous process to get to that point.
15: No, you're right, and absolutely. There are other factors too, but 52 weeks is considered low in European terms. And there are pull-push factors in the terms of movement of people. Many migrants are rational human beings, make good economic decisions for themselves, and will go to countries where it is economically favourable to do so. And if Ireland has a habitual residence that's lower than other European countries, it will create a pull factor in this country. And we have a housing crisis. And that housing crisis is governed, and Conor is right, by the supply of houses, but it's also governed by the demand for houses. Both are equal players in relation to the difficulties that we're having. And to get to a sustainable situation, we have to equalize supply and demand. And that means, yes, building more homes, but it does also mean looking at issues like habitual residence and making those timescales longer.
1: Okay, just this message from Cathy Connor, which I think really goes to proving the point of these councillors who are tearing their hair out because they can't push back against this misinformation. Cathy's been in touch with us to say, you're literally just proving that what people are saying on social media is correct. A large proportion of social housing is going to new arrivals above citizens living here and on lists for years. Publish the data. Transparency is needed. Now, I don't know how Cathy has come to that conclusion given the conversation that we have had, but I suppose it proves the point that the councillors are making today in this piece in the Irish Examiner, that people believe that this is true.
14: Well, I suppose there is a misconception out there that this is true, Claire. But I remember at one stage, you know, people believed that Miriam McCallaghan was selling face cream on Facebook until she took them to court. So there's an awful lot of mis and disinformation there on social media that's at the root cause of a lot of this.
1: That was Labour's Conor Sheehan and AIM2's Pather Tobin. Up next, are we really as good at saving as we think we are?
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1: Welcome back to the best of the Claire Byrne Show. As a nation of savers, do we actually manage to save that much? Well, consumer affairs correspondent for the Irish Times, Connor Pope, thinks we could do better.
22: It's terrible, and I'm going to give you a figure now that's going to alarm most of your listeners. Irish people right now are needlessly giving Irish banks almost €1 billion every single year because they have their money in the wrong place. Now, that's not me picking a number out of the air. Those are figures that are suggested by the central bank. And I'll just break it down for you very quickly. So Irish households are brilliant at saving money, and we have around €170 billion on deposit. in Irish banks. But around 150 billion of that is currently resting in accounts that offer interest rates averaging less than 0.2%. And some of those accounts offer no interest at all. And the thing that really bugs me sometimes is we put our money in these zero interest accounts. Our banks take that money and they put it into the European Central Bank and they get a deposit interest rate of 2%. So no, without doing anything at all other than taking our money from where we lodge it and putting it into the European Central Bank, they're earning 10 times more than what they're offering you or me. And I'm going to paint an even bleaker picture, because then you have to factor in inflation. Now, we all know that inflation's running at slightly over 3% now. Could get a little bit worse, could get a little bit better. So that means if you've got 100 euro on deposit in a country, in a current account that's offering no interest, that'll be worth 97 euro this time next year. But if you had 10 grand in an account offering zero interest, it would be worth just 8,500 euros in terms of purchasing power in 5 years' time. So that's where we are when it comes to savings. And I hate to start in such a bleak, from such a bleak perspective, but that's why I say we're terrible savers.
1: Yeah, no, you're right to explain it. But I think people will, you know, if you put 500 euro into a savings account, you're delighted with yourself, aren't you?
22: Yeah,
1: and you think,
22: absolutely.
1: I still have, and I will always have that 500 euro. And that's all that matters to me.
22: 100%. And I think people are, it's understandable that people think like that. But I remember a couple of years ago, maybe I think last year, bonkers.ie did a survey and they tried to establish why people don't move their money into more profitable savings accounts. And one in four people didn't know there was better rates out there than their negligible rate that they were getting. So they're the kind of cohort that you're talking about. They're the ones that put the 500 quid in the bank and think, sure, I'm golden now. I'm on the pig's back. It's great. Then there's around 10% who think that, you know, around, it's just so much hassle moving money from one account to another account. And then there's another percentage, 15 or so percent, who just don't have the money to save. And I think that those will chime with a lot of your listeners, because like, it's all well and good to talk about the 170 billion that we have on deposit, and an awful lot of people are really struggling still. So what I would suggest to people who do have money on deposit and would be thinking to themselves, God, maybe I'm one of those people who's given my bank money that I don't need to give them. There's the competition and Consumer Protection Commission site has a really good site table that just checks the rates that are on offer in various banks around the country. And the thing is, if you were to move from a zero interest account to a better one with one of the mainstream banks, you could get as much as 3% interest compared to 0.2% that they might be offering if you have it in your current account. But even the 3% isn't great, because you've got to pay dirt tax on it and you've got to pay bank charges. So there probably are better things that people could do with their savings if they were so inclined.
1: But then you'll have people listening who think, I don't have the time to become a financial wizard to research all of this.
22: It takes about 20 minutes, Claire. And I know everyone thinks, oh, I'm so busy. But if someone was to say to you, put an hour's work into this, and I'll give you 200 quid. Most people would do an hour's work for 200 euro. Most people would do an hour's work for 30 euro or 20 euro. So it does take a little bit of mental gymnastics to say, okay, I'm just going to set aside an hour to see if there's something better that I can do with this. Now, so I've mentioned like the banks. So the banks, like you can get a rate of 3%. And there are terms and conditions that apply to those rates. But then there's, of course, the state saving schemes, you know, the government bonds and the like. If you go onto the website statesavings.ie, you know, you can look at how you can invest money with government bonds. And the nice thing about investing with government bonds is you buy the bond, you park it for 5 years, you don't think about it. And when that bond matures, you get the money back plus the interest, and you don't pay any dirt tax on it. So if you're looking at maximizing your returns in one of the more traditional savings methods, that is certainly something that you could look at.
1: And what sort of returns are the government bonds paying people? Are they beating the banks?
22: Well, 100%. Now, it depends on the length of the bond. You can buy a 3-year bond, a 5-year bond, a 10-year bond. You can buy prize bonds. And all of those things offer different rates. But the key thing is they're all better than the banks and you don't pay any dirt tax on them. So automatically, if you're getting a 3% return or a 5% return and you don't pay the 33% that you would pay in dirt tax, you're already quids in on that score. And then there's the kind of the fintechs that people talk about a lot. Raisin is one of those those banks that offers a rate of, I think, 3.1% for customers. And what they do is they offer you access to interest rates on banks from across 12 different European countries. Now, that some people might think, oh, that's a little bit more complicated. But, you know, it does pay if you do that. And, of course, then the other thing that's coming down the tracks, and I think people will be very mindful of this in the days and weeks ahead, is this new government savings scheme that the Minister for Finance, Simon Harris, will be unveiling in full in the budget later this year. And the idea behind that savings scheme, it's not like the Charlie McCreevy savings schemes of the old days when you just put in all this money and then they gave you loads more back. Mm-hmm. In this one, people will be encouraged to invest in share portfolios and in markets and things like that. And if we do that, and if we become a nation of better investors, the rates of return on some of these investment accounts that you can set up through, you know, looking at stock market are closer to 10%. And what the plan is for the government is to allow the consumer take the 10% return if that's what they get, and then to charge them a fixed fee every year so they're not paying tax on the money that they make from the money that they have on deposit.
1: Have you noticed, Conor, that with the prospect of this new government savings scheme, that the finance industry and the lobby groups are really excited about it? And that makes people nervous.
22: Well, listen, whatever's good news for the banks is rarely good news for us. And I think that's a perception that an awful lot of people share, because we were so badly burned during the economic crash in 2007 and 2008 and beyond. And because banks are in the business of making money, they're not in the business of making us money. Now, all of their ads will tell you otherwise, but that's really what their end goal is. But I think when we look at the details of the scheme, I think an awful lot of people will say, hang on a second, this might suit me. This might be a way that I can maximise what my money is doing without any hassle or without much hassle, and then I'll pay a lot less tax on it. But ultimately, when it comes to savings, if you're looking at where you can put your money, by far the best thing that people can do in the longer term is to put money into their pension, because it is still the most tax efficient and most profitable way that people can put their money into their savings. But of course, if you're in your 20s or your 30s or your 40s and you're thinking, oh geez, I'm never going to retire, I'm going to live forever, and people don't tend to think of the pension as a good way to put extra money they have in. I'm not talking about, you know, a work pension or the state mandated pension. I'm talking about if you had extra money and you chucked it into your pension, it would be by far the best way to maximise your returns.
1: I have a couple of questions and comments coming in from listeners, Conor. We'll just go through a few of them. This person has a little bit of money in savings, but I get so overwhelmed with all of this. I want to keep access to the money in case I need it in an emergency. I'm so worried about putting it into a long-term savings account. So, and you'll hear that a lot, won't you?
22: 100%. And I think what people need to do, they need to think in three horizons. They need to think of the short-term horizon, the medium-term horizon, and the long-term horizon. So the long-term horizon might be putting it into your pension fund. And that's money that you just say, okay, I'm not going to need this for 30 years. I'll put it away and it'll be great when I retire. And then there's the medium term, up to 10 years, between maybe 2 and 10 years. And I do think there is a need for people to have access to cash that they can withdraw on demand or as close to demand as possible. Because you never know when your dishwasher breaks or your washing machine breaks or you need access to money. But there are accounts out there that will offer you instant access to your money and still offer rates of return that are 10 times the 0.2% that is on offer through the average current account. So a little bit of homework might see that listener maximize what their money is doing and still have access to the cash. But you don't want to hold all of your money on deposit in a current account or in a ready access account, just in case you might need it into the future. You should really think about it in terms of, realistically, how much money would I need at very short notice and why? And then plan for that. And hopefully you'll never need that, because that would be the worst case scenario. But don't be putting like tens of thousands of euro into a short-term current account that's offering no rate of interest because you're afraid you might need tens of thousands of euros tomorrow. That's really unlikely, unless, you know, a loved one is kidnapped and you have to pay a substantial ransom. And fingers crossed, Claire, that doesn't happen to anybody.
1: Yeah, but if you want to do the washing machine changeover,
22: exactly,
1: or something wrong with
22: exactly
1: the car, you'll need a bit of money there. So just be
22: exactly
1: strategic about it.
22: That's exactly it.
1: Another listener, just take this really quickly, has money to invest. They see better rates with Revolut and Bank Inter, but they want to know where they can safely invest. So people like the bank guarantee, don't they, that we have. have here.
22: Now, it's important to stress that, like I mentioned, Raisin, for instance. So Raisin are protected up to the 100 grand per depositor, just the same way that we are. And that's all done under the European Deposit Guarantee Scheme. So any of those legitimate fintech and banking organizations, irrespective of whether they're based in Ireland or Lithuania or Germany or wherever, they will all be protected by the European Deposit Guarantee Scheme, and that will give people safe a degree of security when it comes to putting their money on deposit up to 100 grand.
1: My thanks to Conor Pope, and we look forward to talking to him again soon. That's our lot. Thank you for joining me for the best of the Clare Byrne Show. I'll be back with you on Monday from 9 a.m. but until then, enjoy the rest of your weekend.
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30: Hello and welcome to the best of the Hard Shoulder. Over the next hour, we'll take you through some of the best bits from last week.
31: Coming up, we were joined by Bishop Dennis Nulty on how the housing crisis has caused a massive decline in the rate of marriages.
30: Entertainment journalist Olivia Fahey and psychologist Molly Coyne joined us to talk about what causes reality TV snobbery.
31: And editor of Cork BO Joe O'Shea on whether you should be fined for going topless as a man.
30: And Off the Ball's Mick McCarthy popped in to tell us why men use football to fill the awkward silences in conversation.
31: But first, a new report by the Oireachtas Committee on Housing urged the government to consider reintroducing an emergency ban on no-fault evictions to help tackle homelessness. Well, we were joined by Rory Hearn, Social Democrat spokesperson for Housing, Local Government and Heritage and the Gaeltacht, and TD for Dublin North West, and Fianna Fáil spokesperson on Housing and TD for Cork South Central, Seamus McGrath, to discuss these calls further.
30: Let's start, gentlemen, with that idea of a no-fault eviction ban. Rory Hearn, why do you think this is a good idea?
6: Yeah, I think this is essential as an emergency measure to respond to the homelessness levels. And just to remind people that there are 17,500 people in emergency accommodation, 5,600 of those are children. And that's a 20% increase on the last year. And the main cause of people being made homeless is notice to quits, evictions from the private rental sector. 22,000 households were issued a notice to quit in the last 12 months. That is a phenomenal number. It's the highest level of evictions since the famine. This is, you know, in order to tackle and, you know, really go after homelessness, help people get out of emergency accommodation, we need to stop the flow into homelessness. Just give a temporary period like we saw during COVID, a ban on evictions for a period of 3 years. It would enable the emergency homeless organisations, the local authorities, to really get those who are in emergency accommodation out and give a space for the supply that government are saying is coming on board and really just give an emergency response.
30: Okay, Seamus McGrath, how about that?
7: Yeah, thanks, Shane. Look, first of all, as a committee, I would argue that we do work in a collegiate manner, that we try to reflect and respect all views. There's a

0: sticking plaster, it will ultimately have a fundamental impact on supply. We saw that in the past when the eviction ban was put in place during the COVID period. It did result in a spike in notices to quit once it was lifted. So we think long term this would be detrimental to tenants. It will not solve the issue. We need to continue to invest in housing. We need to continue to invest in social housing. And we did build a record number of newly built social housing last year, over 9,000. We need to continue along that pathway and that trajectory.
1: Right.
0: I think that's ultimately going to be the solution to homelessness. But there are other measures as well, Shane. And the report has 14 recommendations in terms of trying to address child and family homelessness.
1: We won't get into all of those 14 now, at least not at the moment, Seamus. Rory Hearn, how about that? A shortage of accommodation is the key factor. If you have an eviction ban, you're only going to add to that shortage.
2: Yeah, well, I don't agree with that, because I think that the issue of the eviction ban, the argument that it will lead to, say, landlords leaving the market, etc. If there's an eviction ban in place, the landlord can still sell their property and they can still leave the market and the tenant will be kept in place. Just to say, I will agree with Seamus, and I think it is important to say that this report is a cross-party report, and Seamus is correct to say that the report doesn't recommend the implementation of it. Myself, I put forward an amendment to report that it would include that, but and my colleague from Sinn Féin and also the other opposition TDs in the committee felt that we should have a 3-year eviction ban. That wasn't agreed. So what the wording that was agreed as a compromise was to look at it under review. And I think it is significant that it is a cross-party report, because Seamus is right. There are other measures in there, like the tenants in situ, reinstating that, where councils can buy property to keep tenants in place. And I think it is significant overall that government TDs agreed to a report that expresses a deep concern about rising levels of homelessness. And so this does go back to the minister and say, what are you going to do to ensure that actually homelessness starts falling? My deep concern is that this level of homelessness, and it rising month after month, has become normalised. It's like people are getting numb to it. And these are, and Seamus will accept, you know, every single person is someone who has lost their home, and the children, each of those 5,600 children, are children who've had to leave their home, who are not in their home currently, and their families are going through massive stress, and it's not okay, and it's not, we have to take emergency action on that.
0: Yeah, thanks, Shane. Look, first of all, I would agree. This is a strong report. We make 14 recommendations. There is no shortage of humanity in government circles. We fully recognise the human cost of homelessness, the impact it's having on children, on families and individuals. And that is why we are determined to drive down those homeless figures and try to bring an end to the use of emergency accommodation during the lifetime of this government, or at least strive to do that in every way possible and use every lever at our disposal. And that is why we want to look at things like exits from homelessness, putting in place an allocations policy which prioritises child and family homelessness, for example, for trying to reduce the numbers entering homelessness in terms of preventions. And I would agree with Rory in relation to the tenant in situ scheme. That is a very important scheme, and we do want to ensure that there is adequate funding in that scheme. But we also need to ensure that there is, I suppose, a broader approach to homelessness, and we want to work with the likes of the HSE, with the NGOs, so that there are other supports there for people as well.
1: All right.
0: We have the likes of the Housing First initiative, for example, where people have complex needs, and there are other supports there for them. So this isn't just about homes all the time, it's about supports as well.
1: Seamus, can I ask you, because I know where Rory stands on this, and I will come to Rory on this in a second, but can I ask you, where do you stand on the idea of a constitutional referendum to put the right to housing in the constitution?
0: Yeah, so we did support that, and the report makes that recommendation, and it follows on from the Housing Commission making such a recommendation, and I have no difficulty with that. I mean, I think we have to be ambitious in this country. We have a very significant housing crisis now, but we would certainly hope that in the future that this country will get on top of our homeless and housing crisis, and I have no difficulty with having that aspiration in our constitution. We have to ensure that we provide homes for people, and that is why we are putting record.
1: Well, a question to both of you, and Seamus, you can take this first. How will it result in one extra house being built if this is put in the constitution? And I suppose the second argument I would make to you is, have we not learned from the example of 1983 when we put the right to life into the constitution, that the constitution is not the place to start putting rights such as that into, that you're only creating huge legal issues down the line? Seamus, on that first, and then I'll come to Rory.
0: Many people would view the right to housing as a fundamental right, and I certainly believe it is fundamental in terms of people's needs, that there is a home provided for them. Obviously, that comes at a cost, and that cost has to be met. It isn't going to provide additional housing, absolutely not.
1: So what's the point in doing it then?
0: Well, I think it sends a very strong message that as a country, as a government...
1: Strong messages don't...

0: build houses?
1: No, of course it doesn't, but we are also matching that with resources, with reforms of how we deliver housing. We have the likes of the Housing Activation Office. We saw only this week, Shane, where we announced hundreds of millions of euro to activate sites, for example, to unlock some of those sites by investing in infrastructure. That's the kind of real action that this government has taken. It isn't just words, it isn't just aspirations.
0: Let Rory come
1: we
0: in
1: are
0: on
1: delivering.
0: This. Let Rory Ahern, how will it build one extra house? And that issue about have we not learned from the 1983 abortion referendum about putting, you know, rights like this into the constitution, however desirable you may think it is at the time.
2: Yeah, well, I suppose it, just to welcome Seamus's support for this, and this, I think it is significant that Seamus and the other colleagues in the committee supported it, and I thank them for that. This is something that we've and I've been promoting for a long time and believe in, and it's not just me, and this I think is the significance that the Housing Commission itself, which was set up by the government, recommended this. What difference would it make? It would put an obligation on the state, and there is rights in the constitution. So for example, there's the right, and not many in relation to what are called socioeconomic rights, but there is the right to primary education in the constitution. And that has actually been quite pivotal for children, for parents and children with additional needs, to push the Department of Education to provide services. So that is actually a really good example.
0: So is the obligation on the state to provide a house
2: exactly
0: for everyone?
2: Well, the obligation is on the state to ensure that everyone has access to adequate affordable housing. So it doesn't mean that the state
0: provides.
2: What does
0: that mean in reality?
2: So what does that mean in reality? That, well, it would mean that the state would be breaching its constitutional obligation with this level of homelessness. That would clearly be the case. So you could have families, for example, in homelessness.
0: Suing the state.
2: Bringing it to court.
0: Is that going to help anything?
2: Well, I've given you a direct example. We have families, we have parents right now of children with additional needs suing the state because of the lack of access to additional, of proper resourcing of special needs education within our education system. That has forced the department to increase its provision of additional needs services within the education system. So there's a direct example that actually it can bring change. And if the and this was what the report set out, the commission report set out, that if the state is obliged constitutionally to ensure that everyone has access to affordable, secure housing, the state at every level, from local authorities to the department, to every department, has to look at how is it ensuring this is possible. And part of the issue has been that our state took the eye off the ball over the last 30 years in terms of social housing.
0: No doubt about that. But is this not a classic example of, never mind how it's going to work in practice, how is it going to look in theory?
1: Look, I'm not too far from Rory on this point. I think he makes the point about access to housing. For me, it's about the state ensuring that there are options there for people. So this isn't all about social housing. This is about giving people the option of purchasing houses. It's about affordable purchases. It's about cost rental. It's about having a range of options for people. And I think the state has an obligation to ensure that those options are there for people. It isn't just about providing a house, it's about ensuring that there is a pathway to home ownership, for example, there is a pathway to social housing if that's what you need and qualify for, but also that in terms of cost rental. So there's a range of options there, and I think the state has an obligation to ensure that we do that. And again, I repeat, that is why we are taking the measures that we're taking in relation to the National Development Plan, €1 in €3 being spent on housing delivery. It is about increasing the overall supply. And only this week, Shane, positive numbers again came out in relation to commencements from January to May of this year, up 161% to 13,000 commencements. So that's all very positive.
0: Okay.
1: We are seeing good trends, but we've a long way to go. We recognise it and we are determined.
0: Seamus McGrath, Rory Ahern, thanks to both of you for joining us. Lots of texts coming in this. I think this is a dreadful idea, says Chris, on the constitutional amendment. It would cause a real pull factor. The courts would be way down with people taking cases against the state. I dread to think of the consequences from it. Another listener says, I'm a landlord. I have a one-bedroom apartment I don't use. I could let it out if I knew I could make changes, like leaving the market. It would cost me thousands and years to get my apartment back, says Brendan. One last one. I'm now closing my letting business since 2008. I've sold my own properties. If the government gave the landlord the €14,000 tax-free, like the rent-a-room scheme, we would not have this homelessness now, says Kevin. Just very briefly, Rory, is that something you'd consider?
2: Well, I think, you know, this issue, why we're here is because a lot of people got into buying property as investment and viewing it as...
0: Could you answer the question, though, because we're just tight on time. Is it something you'd consider? If it's no, that's fair enough. I don't think so.
2: I think,
0: okay,
2: no,
0: fair enough.
2: No.
0: All right, thank you for answering the question. Rory Ahern and Seamus McGrath.
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0: You're listening to the best of The Hard Shoulder. Now, over in France, they've introduced a €150 fine for men who walk around shirtless in several seaside resort towns. Around 20 towns are clamping down on locals and tourists from baring their chests in the centre of the town. We were joined by Cork Bureau editor Joe O'Shea to discuss whether we should do something similar here in Ireland.
13: Many French resort towns are now implementing fines for men who take their tops off. Going shirtless on a sunny day can cost you up to €150 now, but should fines be brought in here too? News Talk's Sarah Madden asks men on the street if they whip it off or keep it on.
14: Keep it on. It's grand. Just dress properly.
15: Depends on what you have under it.
16: Let people wear what they want. It's a lovely sign in Dublin that the Dubs are playing. Yeah, you take off your top. Dublin are playing in Croke Park.
14: I think it makes everyone feel a little uncomfortable. Like on a really sunny day, I've gotten on the train and like at certain stops, people will get on the train with their shirt off. And I feel like that's maybe not all right.
17: Bit of decorum on the dart.
14: A little bit.
15: The beach? No, there's no problem. Middle of a church, I probably presume there would be a problem. Anything in between is up for grabs.
17: Going shirtless now is a €150 fine in France. Do you reckon we need to bring that in here?
18: Or would women be fined too?
17: I think women would be put in jail.
18: Oh, then maybe it's fair if we're balancing out the playing field.
19: I feel a bit weird getting fined for taking her top off. It's your body at the end of the day.
17: Your body, your choice?
19: Yeah.
18: Sometimes, like, shirtless people are kind of rude to me, so I don't know, maybe they should get tagged.
17: You feel like you're targeted by shirtless people?
18: Oh, no, it was just this one time.
20: It gives them a bit of confidence, I think.
21: Let the body breathe.
17: Did you say let the body breathe or let the belly breathe?
21: No, all of it, everything.
16: Yeah, go for it, lads. I'd be strongly in favour of keeping it.
13: And that was what people thought there, talking to Sarah Madden on the streets about whether or not they should whip it off or keep it on. And for more on this, I'm joined now by Joe O'Shea, editor of Cork Bio. Good evening to you, Joe. Do you have a view? Should they whip it off or keep it on?
22: Absolutely not. You shouldn't see men walking around shirtless in town. I mean, I can see, you know, with the way this was reported originally, you know, by The Sun and by other people, it made it sound like it was beaches in France that we're going to have a problem with this, and it's absolutely not. One of the towns mentioned is Deauville, which is one of the poshest towns in France. It's the Parisian Riviera, and it's to do more there with dress codes and public decorum, because apparently they had problems with tourists coming from the UK on really hot days last year and sitting outside very posh cafes on the terrace having a coffee and taking their tops off, which the average French person sitting down to have their their croissant or whatever would not like that at all. So you can see, you can understand why the French would be like that. And a lot of places across Europe, a friend of mine got arrested in Croatia for going on a train topless or taking off his top. It was a baking hot day. He had a conductor screaming at him that he couldn't understand. So he started shouting back at the conductor. The train was stopped. A policeman got on and arrested him and took him off.
13: And do you think that's fair enough? What about people who say, look, it's hot, it's warm, what's the big deal?
22: You can't walk through the city centre.
13: I'm obviously not talking about beaches. We're not discussing. Neither of us are talking about beaches.
22: No. You can't really. I mean, just have a bit of class. You know what I mean? And by the way, and I'll include myself in this. Most Irish men are not exactly the type of guys you want to see with their tops off walking around the place. A lot of Irish men. So and also, by the way, it's a hygiene thing as well. You can't be going into a shop with your top off in a queue on a baking hot day
13: and sweat and everything.
22: Or a Coke or whatever,
13: It's interesting what you just said there. Most Irish men don't have the kind of the physique to be doing it, and that was said when we were discussing this earlier. That was said here in the office as well. Somebody said, "Oh, but it kind of depends." And I was saying, "Hang on, to me, the issue is not body shaming. It's not like if you have a six pack, it's good. If you have a beer belly, it's bad." Is that like? I would have thought that body shaming was the least of our worries when it came to people taking their tops off. I kind of would nearly admire the man with his belly out.
22: Really? Did you ever notice that the types of guys who do take their tops off walking down the main street of Irish cities tend not to be the kind of guys you'd admire in a lot of cases? I mean, it does signify, and I'm sorry, but you have to say it, it does signify a certain amount of a certain low rent kind of mentality going on as well. People parading around right in the city centre, with tops off. It's not a classy thing to do. And I say that as somebody who grew up in a working class area.
13: That's like saying, should women who are carrying a few extra pounds not be allowed to wear a fitted dress, whereas women who, like, I don't know that we can tell people that they should or shouldn't dress based on their body type, whether that's taking their top off or not. Do you know what I mean?
22: Hopefully you wouldn't have to tell them. Hopefully you'd have a bit of common sense and a bit of decorum and a bit of class about you,
13: Yeah.
22: I mean, you see guys walking around town as well with their, their paws down the front of their tracksuits, on a regular basis. Are we allowed to shame them? Yeah, absolutely. You shouldn't be doing that either.
13: Happy for you to come on and shame whoever you want. I was actually looking and thinking about this quite recently because I saw somebody with their top off, and I did think, and you can tell me what you think of this, Joe, a man with his top off on a sunny day, and I did think to myself, that's a bit of male privilege there. If that was a woman, it would be you'd be in the papers. Do you know what I mean? It's a wholly different thing. And there is a fine for women in France walking around with their tops off in towns. And it's not 150 quid, it's 15,000 euros.
22: Yeah. And actually, I think you can be jailed as well for indecent exposure.
13: Yeah.
22: And now, having said that, there are naturist beaches all over France.
13: Sure, but again, we're not talking about beaches. Yeah. It's just curious to me we would fine a man 150 quid. But we would find a woman 15,000 euros for doing the exact same thing, having the sun on their skin.
22: I was in France last month and I got stopped going into a swimming pool, a public swimming pool. And a lady was very agitated with me and kept pointing at my shorts. And I was wearing a kind of standard loose fitting shorts that most Irish guys would wear to the beach. What I'm talking about?
13: Swimming trunky kind of things, yeah.
22: Swimming trunks kind of things, yeah. And she was pointing and she was getting very irate at me and then pointing at all the other men in the swimming pool who were all wearing tight fitting budgie
13: Speedos,
22: smuggler
13: yeah,
22: type.
13: Yeah, yeah. There's a rule about that in swimming pools in France. And I'm not entirely certain what it relates to, other than perhaps something to do with hygiene, that because you wear those shorts around the place, they consider them not as clean as the Speedo look, Joe, which I'm sure you'd pull off perfectly well.
22: I had to go I had to go, well, thanks very much. I had to go out and buy a pair of budgie smugglers and come back in and change and get into the pool. So the rules are fairly strict, and probably because these are hotter climates we're talking about, so they have to have rules about this kind of stuff. In Ireland, it's not illegal, and I looked it up. You can sit on a bus or on a train with your top off. It's not illegal. There's no law against it, as long as you're not indecently exposing yourself.
13: So is that a law that applies? There's no law against men. Is there a law against women doing it?
22: Well, I assume, and this law was drawn up at the height of De Valera's Ireland in 1935,
13: sure.
22: So I'm assuming that it would come down much heavier on women. But, you know, good news to all the guys out there, anybody who's on a bus or a train at the moment, whip off your top, show the world what you got, because it's not illegal.
13: No worries whatsoever. So lastly, before I leave you go, do you think that a fine here would be, we're permissive in Ireland, I can't really imagine anyone imposing it, but we can't even impose fines on litter or dog poo. So, but would you support the notion of a fine the way they are in France?
22: No, absolutely not. What I support is the idea of people having a bit of cop on, having a bit of class, and knowing when's the right time and when it isn't the right time. You know, if you're sitting in a beer garden of a pub and there's loads of people around you, maybe, you know, keep the top on. It may be a bit hot, but, you know, we don't need to see all of that. If you're at the beach, fine, go mad, knock yourself out.
13: Ah, fair enough. The beach, I think, is a different sort of set of rules. But look, thank you for coming on and talking to us. That is Joe O'Shea, their editor of Cork Bio. We'd love to know what people think out there. What do you think, Shane Coleman?
0: I totally agree with Joe. I'm with Joe. Put your shirt on, put a t-shirt on. There's no excuse.
13: No.
0: It just looks...
13: Does it matter to you whether it's a beer belly or a six pack?
0: No.
13: No, because I kind of balk at that saying only ripped lads should do
0: just,
13: it.
0: Joe said it's about showing a bit of class.
13: Bit of class.
0: Joe O'Shea there.
13: Now, women don't understand the real reason men talk about football. Nothing can fill an awkward silence quite like talking about VAR or that ludicrous display last night. So said Michael Deacon, writing in The Telegraph last week. But with the World Cup now in full swing, what is it about football that is the common ground for men to talk about? Joining us to discuss this was Off the Balls, Mick McCarthy. I spend enough time, particularly in this office, with men to know that the conversation does veer to football a ridiculous amount of the time. And obviously, you're in sports. Shane is, you know, a journalist, and loads of the other men who work in the office are similar. But it's more than that, isn't it? It is the language, it's the easy shorthand for how's it going, you know, chit-chat.
1: Yeah, absolutely. And you hope that that's not kind of excluding people, but it is, it just tends to be. If me and Shane meet in the kitchen, I'm not going to ask him about the latest, Fianna Fáil poll results. He's going to ask me if Bowes can win the league. Like, it is...
0: Can they win it? No,
1: no, not a can.
13: Let's not get off to a bad start already.
1: But that is what tends to happen. It is the natural icebreaker for anyone who might be interested in football. Me, as someone that's like, especially when you're sort of... especially in around here, you'd be known as a sports person, or you work in sport, and people would say you might be having a conversation, you might be on the periphery of a conversation about politics or about music that you might have an opinion on, of course, you know, but then it's like, oh, Mick's here, it's like, oh yeah, did you see the United match last night, you know?
13: Yeah.
1: But again, that just, it brings
13: but
1: me
13: even
1: in.
13: Even outside of our, like, you know, media bubble, mate, like lads in the pub do this, people the bus do this, people at the bus stop do this. It seems to be, as I say, the shorthand. Is it to avoid awkward conversations, or is it to avoid big conversations?
1: Well, maybe not to avoid them. Like, I mean, you're probably not launching into a big conversation with anybody. I think that the guy who wrote the article made the point that, like, women might just be better at the small talk. If you're standing against, and I know myself, say when I'm like collecting my kids from school, you know, there's a sort of I would know all the other parents. I would be happy to kind of have a hello with them and all. But I'm sort of, you know, after a year or 2 years, we're still just in kind of like awkward enough small talk. Whereas my wife, who up until recently would have collected my daughter way less than I did until our job, our shift patterns changed, would go in, you know, twice a month and, you know, be sending WhatsApps, and she'd be in the group organising the teacher for the present, you know, organising the present for the teacher and everything like that. It's more of an automatic thing. And again, you hate having these conversations when it kind of feels like all men, all women. It's generalisations, of course, but it does tend to be more like that. So I think men find it a little bit more difficult, I suppose, just to have that general chit-chat. So it's not as if you're absolutely adverse to having big conversations or anything like that. It's just that nobody's going to do that in the first 2 minutes of a conversation. Whereas what's our in? And if I know that you like football. It's a universal language, and it's also one of the very rare things that you can almost, if somebody's into sport or if somebody's into football, you almost know what they've watched. It's very rare to have common culture anymore.
13: Last
1: isn't
13: night, or as Michael Deacon says, there's always something to do with Spurs.
1: Exactly.
13: Spursy. Someone has texted in, Mick, and they say, there's nothing worse than somebody saying, I'm not into football or sports in general. No small talk there. And Michael Deacon made the point in his article in The Telegraph that his 12-year-old son is not into sport. And he feels bad for him because he's basically saying, what's he going to talk to people about when he's older? And that, I thought there was a grain of truth in it, but I also thought, God, is it a bit restrictive for men? Because the blokes and the boys and the men that aren't into sports, are they a bit excluded from this chit-chat?
1: And it would definitely be a concern of mine. You know, if we felt like we were always kind of talking about football. And it's funny, I was away with a group of friends last week and, you know, there was a lot of football talk. It's around the World Cup, it surrounds everything. And like one or two would be a little bit more on the periphery, but they'd have enough. They'd be interested enough in it to get it. And it did make me think as well, as like, if you had absolutely no interest in football at all, why would you be, you know, even talking to us? And you don't want that to be the case as well, you know. And again, I do think, see, you know, the awkwardness and the sort of the in for the conversation isn't just with people that you don't really know or people from like the office or everything. It can be with your friends when it's men. Men don't want to necessarily go in and immediately start talking about the family and how you're doing and the money problems and everything like
13: and
1: that.
13: And I'm never convinced that women are as good at all this that as people think they are, or maybe that's just me. But it did strike me, because reading this article and talking to you about it and knowing I was going to talk to you about it, I was like, okay, I get it. And I see the shorthand between the likes of yourself and Shane. But what do you do when the person you have to make small talk with is a woman who, like me, knows feck all about football?
1: I hope, anyway, that I wouldn't assume that they didn't like football. Like, and
13: you can assume it with me, Mick.
1: But I do think, I do, look, I mean, I'm sure we're all, you know, we all have our subconscious accidental biases and so on, but you'd like to assume that you wouldn't assume. I wouldn't necessarily assume that any man would be into football either. In this, yeah, but there's plenty to talk about. Like, but would we be necessarily as good as it? Would we have that? Is football there as something that, you know,
0: the breadth
1: I'm
0: of knowledge.
1: Fairly confident
13: oils the
1: that
13: social
1: I can,
13: wheels.
1: You know, I can talk to any level. If you've seen the United match, I can talk to you on the level of granular detail or the general.
0: Is it fair to, there is nothing I know as much about as football. Nothing in the whole world.
1: That can't be true, is it?
0: It totally is true.
13: There's a brilliant text has come in, and I say this to both of you. I'm a 62-year-old man, and I know nothing about football, and I never have. But I remember many years ago placing a bet with a friend that I could hold a 10-minute conversation with a group of lads about the previous night's game, having not seen the match and knowing nothing about it. I won my bet, says Paul.
1: Is it the IT crowd with the famous thing of like that
13: Arsenal
1: they have,
13: walk it in?
1: Yeah, so they have the three things that they have to say in the pub to make it look like they're into football. It's a simple game. That's the other thing. Like,
0: Mick, I think
1: it has its complications.
0: You can spot them a mile off.
13: A spoofer.
0: Off. Yeah, totally. And look, good, fair play to Paul, but nah.
1: We're all spoofers on some level, when it comes to football, you're always talking, there's always people with different depths of knowledge, and that's the great thing about it as a game, is that it is something that anybody can watch, and you can understand it on a decent enough level, and then you can go into the molecular detail if you want, but
13: look,
1: who cares about that?
13: It's a very interesting chat. I'm glad we all saw the match last night. Thank you indeed for coming in and talking to us.
1: Thank you.
13: That is Off the Ball's Mick McCarthy. Let us know what you think. If you're a bloke, let us know how easy that shorthand of football is for you.
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0: You listen to the best of The Hard Shoulder. Now, the marriage rate has fallen to its lowest recorded level outside the pandemic years. And how much of this is caused by the housing crisis? The Bishop of Kildare and Loughlin Diocese, Dennis Nulty, warns the decline of marriages is a concern not only for the church, but for the wider society. He says the cost of housing is now the biggest obstacle facing young couples preparing for marriage in Ireland.
13: Bishop Dennis Nulty has warned that the decline in marriage is a concern not only for the church but for wider society, and he says that the cost of housing is now the biggest obstacle facing young couples preparing for marriage in Ireland. And Bishop Nulty joins us on the show now. Good evening to you. Tell us why you think, Bishop, that the housing crisis is the reason that marriages have fallen to their lowest ebb.
29: Thanks, Ciara and Shane. Nice to join with you on The Hard Shoulder. Look at marriage is a good news story for all of us, and we always enjoy celebrations of marriages. And we do, however, meet couples who find it very difficult to get on the housing ladder, to find it very difficult to get a stable home. And a housing crisis, if you don't have a home to go to, it's very difficult, Ciara, to try to make ends meet and to try to have a relationship together with someone you deeply love. And I think we've got to look at at affordable housing, look at the cost of rent. And I know it's an issue that government look at, but I don't think they look at it with the lens of marriage and how it may be impacting the number of people who are deciding to get married in the country.
13: I totally accept that the housing crisis is an issue for everybody, but most particularly for young people maybe starting out who don't earn huge salaries yet and haven't accumulated any kind of nest egg or what have you. But do you think that's why they're not getting married? Because I would suggest, despite the fact that perhaps it isn't in line with church teaching, that the vast majority of people now live together before they get married, and they're still doing that, and the housing crisis isn't stopping that. So do you think it's all down to the housing crisis, or is it a change in, I don't know if it's religious beliefs or fashion or what it is that might be putting people off getting married? And I also suspect the way marriages are now, which they're quite big sort of events, that the cost of getting married is high for people too. People tend not to have very simple marriages anymore. They seem to have very elaborate things.
29: And unfortunately, I think we have a job, all of us have a task, to try to make marriage more affordable for young couples. Because couples getting married, Ciara, are also older. If you notice that the CSO statistics, the average age for a male is 38, for a female, 36.1. Mm. And that's increasing gradually every year. So back to your point, I think it's maybe too simplistic to say people, fewer people are choosing to marry in church. But it's basically the social, economic, spiritual, relational conditions that once supported marriage and family life have weakened. Ireland, however, is not a society without values. Kira, the values, people still care deeply about love, dignity, inclusion, justice, peace, family, forgiveness, all these things, in some ways expressed in a secular language, but they're recognisably Christian. And I think I'm coming as a bishop, I'm coming as a priest, coming as an uncle, a granduncle, to my own niece and nephew's celebration of their wonderful marriages, which I enjoy celebrating. So I'm very much aware of couples trying their best to struggle to make ends meet. And of course, there's quite a substantial number who will live together before they marry. But that's even very slow because many of them have to return to parents' homes to couch surf because they're not able to get on the housing. So it's not a simple solution. But this is certainly an issue that's caused, I think, a problem for many couples.
13: Okay.
29: And that's it. What I was highlighting.
13: And I think much of what you said is absolutely true, including the value systems, even for people who have moved away from the church. I think a lot of the cultural values that we hold here are very Christian, you know, whether you're an atheist or an agnostic, when you tend to be a Catholic atheist or a Catholic agnostic.
29: There is no doubt that people have a very strong Christian values without maybe even identifying them as Christian.
13: But what I was going to ask you is, well, what can be done? Because we are where we are and we might prefer to be somewhere else. And I am someone who has four sort of young adult children, all of whom, my eldest is 26. He lives with me and right down to the 17-year-old. And I see no sign of them going anywhere at the moment because it's not affordable for them. But what do you believe can be done to address the situation we find ourselves in? Because solving the housing crisis appears to be beyond the wit of most of our governments and most of our politicians in general.
29: That's right. The late Pope Francis used to talk about Europe going through the demographic winter, where the fertility rates across Europe, Western European countries, is decreasing, and therefore we're not replacing ourselves. And in Ireland, that fertility rate is going down as well. So for the younger people, they should be concerned because they'll be affected by a fast aging population that they will need to support later in life. So it's in all our interest that we encourage couples to marry, to be committed to one another, because there's no doubt a commitment of marriage is much stronger than somebody who's simply living together because they hopefully will celebrate 25 or 50 years of marriage or whatever. And it's a long-term investment that the state might set up a kind of a working group and look, see, how can we encourage marriage? Pope Leo, in a wonderful visit to Madrid last week, he encouraged 1.2 million people in Madrid to embrace marriage. And he has called next October a meeting of bishops from all over the world to come together at Rome to reflect on marriage and what it means, what it's understood in the world today, and how we can encourage people and encourage the very thing, the conversation I'm having with you today.
13: Yeah, and I totally appreciate the stability that comes from family units and all of that. I get that those are the building blocks of society, but I'm not sure how you, other than maybe having conversations like this that might make people think, I'm not sure how you do it, because it does seem to me that people do live together before they get married, and that's the direction of travel increasingly.
29: I think, Kira, tax relief could be looked at for couples who are both working and have also huge costs in childcare. It's the biggest, couples are telling me, childcare is a huge issue, huge concern as well. So, you know, there are many ways that a couple might say, look, can we encourage a couple to marry? What can we do that makes it better? And look, there are bigger experts than me out there to put heads together, actuaries who can look at figures and see what's possible. Because we don't want, if you like, an aging population and a very young, a very small, younger cohort supporting the aging population. Yeah. We need to rebalance.
13: Eric in Limerick makes a very good point in the text line about the fact that we're doing everything later now. He says, I agree that housing is an issue, but also the late arrival to adulthood. Kids are in school till they're 18 or 19, then a four-year degree, then many now taking postgrads, then many of them off to Australia because they've spent the last 25 years at home with mum and dad. late 20s and 30s by the time they even think of settling down. There's a truth in that. I've seen that in among my own kids. Like, they are leaving school at 19. They are in college for 5 and 6 years, a bit longer than we were. I left school at 17 and was 3 years in college. Do you know what I mean? And that was quite normal then.
29: There's no doubt the texter from Limerick is right. There's a general social norm that discourages in some ways people marrying in their 20s. But I think, why not in their late 20s? Why not? Why wait till they're 37, 38? Look, let's try to encourage people that commitment that marriage brings. I think it's a great sense of support for society. It's a great strength of support for our civilization by supporting a couple and looking at tax benefits. There's different ways a government might address these matters. And I know they handle an awful lot, no different than all of us do in life. So they're dealing with a lot of things. This is just another thing on their agenda. But it's an important one, because we will have a looming demographic crisis if we don't kind of address all these issues.
13: Look, thank you very much for joining us this afternoon. That is Bishop Dennis Nulty there, Bishop of Kildare and Loughlin. Shane, it is a very interesting conundrum. If we do want people to get married, or if we do want people to have children, and in many ways
0: And we do.
13: The bishop is right, because we currently have 5 or 6 people supporting each pensioner in terms of paying out their pensions from their tax receipts. We are moving towards it being 2 to 1 rather than 5 or 6 to 1, and that's going to become a huge issue for people. But if we do, he's absolutely right. Never mind just the housing thing. Things about like free childcare would make a difference. Things like tax breaks would make a difference. Because currently, even do you remember on Friday, we were discussing having kids in restaurants and people were largely against it. We're not that
0: not child friendly,
13: supportive of other people's children.
0: Yeah. Look, other countries have tried tax breaks. I mean, look, I think some of it is definitely a cultural thing. I think people are settling down later. Mm-hmm. There isn't the same imperative to get married.
13: I think we've infantilized our children to the point that they don't feel like they're adults till they're in their late 20s, maybe early 30s.
3: And that was Bishop Dennis Nulty.
13: What is it about reality TV? Some of it can't stand it and douse others in snobbery, while others just can't look away. Olivia Fahey, entertainment journalist from Press Play with Olivia, and Dr. Mally Coyne, clinical psychologist and author, joined us to discuss.
4: Oh, 100%. Even within people who actually do enjoy reality TV, like, some people will be like, oh, well, like, I only watch things like the competition reality shows, like The Traitors or Great British Bake Off or something like that. And they'll look down on the people who love Married at First Sight or The Kardashians kind of thing. So it's not even just people who don't watch reality TV, but there's definitely a kind of a ranking of what's acceptable in terms of reality TV watchers as well.
0: And is that wrong? Is that a bad thing? I mean, I look at Married at First Sight even before the controversy, and I thought it was a pretty despicable program.
4: It definitely isn't my cup of tea. I do know a lot of people who absolutely love it. And I think because, you know, when you think back to when we were like kids growing up, especially like millennials, you see like all the Disney films where the princess is marrying the prince after only meeting him maybe twice kind of thing. And Married at First Sight is kind of playing on that a little bit. So it's almost like a nostalgic kind of hilarity thing going on there. But it for me, all the dating kind of reality shows have never really been my cup of tea. But if you put on Selling Sunset in front of me, I will sit down and I will watch it, because I don't know what it is, but I'm addicted.
0: Is that a property reality TV show?
4: It is indeed. It's based in California. And while the properties and everything just looks absolutely beautiful, the cat fights is what you're really there for.
0: Really? It's entertaining then.
4: It is indeed. And when, again, like millennials have grown up watching the likes of, like, say, Paris Hilton and Nicole Richie kind of going at it. And, you know, there's always that trope of, you know, you can't really have a best friend. They're more like your frenemy. Like, we are now trying to be like very more uplifting and friendly to our friends kind of thing. But it's still fun to go back and watch these and to be like, aren't we glad that that's not us kind of thing? Like, we are uplifting friends. We're not, you know, the backstabbers kind of thing.
0: So if you're at a dinner party, do you come out and tell people what your TV preferences are, or do you choose your audience before admitting you watch certain shows?
4: No, I tend to sort of say it, because at the end of the day, we all have our own kind of guilty pleasures. And I think, like, other people will say that Like they'll be like, oh, like I'm mad for all of like the true crime series, and you know, other people have their own thing of like, oh, I love like the sports documentaries, even though like maybe the group aren't really sports inclined. So no matter what your guilty pleasure watch is, you know, you're always going to be a little bit kind of like, yeah, like I know, don't roll your eyes at me kind of thing, but you should be able to share these things, especially with, you know, your friends and your peers, because we're all well-rounded people, hopefully, and we should be able to like have these little things that bring us joy and not be judged for it.
0: Okay, let's bring in Dr. Mally Coyne, clinical psychologist and author. Where do you stand on it, Mally?
10: I love it. where I stand on it is that I think there's just a complete fascination in seeing how people behave when they're placed in these kind of unusual or high pressure situations. And I suppose we're asking ourselves, like, what would I do in that situation? Would I have reacted the same way? Would I have trusted them? Would I have lost my temper? So it kind of allows us to experience these intense emotions and unusual situations from the safety and comfort of our own homes while we're snacking on our favorite snack.
0: Is it the safety and comfort of our own homes, though? I mean, you take programs like Love Island and Married at First Sight. I mean, you can put a very pretty convincing argument that actually, in terms of their impact on society, they are quite negative. They're very narcissistic. They encourage kind of bad behavior. Are they actually good for us? Are we safe, in inverted commas, watching them?
10: Listen, I actually do duty of care on reality shows and lots of different kind of programming, not just reality content. I think it is kind of a reflection of society in a way, but I actually think social media is far worse at times.
0: That isn't good, is it?
10: No, and I'm not saying, I'm not, like, I just think if something's not your cup of tea, then I wouldn't watch that. But there's like reality TV,
0: I get that,
10: not
0: Mally.
10: Just Love Island.
0: I get that. I totally get that. And if you don't like it, don't watch it. That's fine. But I have to say, I hate my daughter watching Love Island. I really do. Yeah. I just think the values on it, it's just something about it. It looks matter over everything. It's shallow. Yeah. It's spiteful.
10: I'm not a big fan, Shane, but I'll tell you this. I encourage her to watch it because she knows that I've done this kind of work in the background, and I encourage her to kind of watch it with like curiosity and also the knowledge that there's people sitting around a table deciding on what the storylines are going to be. These conversations that are happening are not necessarily natural conversations.
0: No.
10: I've been on sets where they, you know, they kind of get people into conflict and then they don't let them talk it out unless it's on camera and all of those things. Like, I don't agree with that. And sometimes I've had to like play that role of like, I really have to support the cast, and I wouldn't obviously do every show in terms of supporting, you know, if I really don't agree with the show. But I just, it is like, my concern is the people that are going on to the shows.
0: Yeah.
10: But I agree with you. It is, it does concern me a bit when my 15-year-old wants to watch Love Island, for sure. But I try to encourage other shows as well, because there's amazing, like, you know, challenge shows out there and other stuff that's really exciting as well.
0: Yeah, lots of texts coming through on that as well. What about Survivor on TNG, Bear Grylls, or the Irish one, Ray Goggins? Do you like them, or is it the silly ones like Love Island, Big Brother, Below Deck, etc.? I like the challenge ones, Traitors, Survivor, Ray Goggins. This is what this listener says. Another listener says, are quiz shows reality TV shows? If so, I love reality TV. I don't think quiz shows do qualify, but I do love another quiz show myself. Olivia, what do you think about that? The impact on wider society, the impact particularly on young men, young women who are watching these programs?
4: Well, I think she touched on it a little bit there in the fact that like a lot of these reality shows are actually scripted. And I think the more that young people are kind of aware of just how produced a lot of these shows are, like it's not actually as natural as, say, for example, like when the Osbournes first sort of started out, like that was all kind of a little bit more organic and then became more produced, shall we say. But like if you're watching something like Love Island or like RuPaul's Drag Race or even the likes of Survivor and the Kardashians, if you go in and start watching the Kardashian show as if you're watching a soap opera and that it's probably not really all that real, then your attitude towards it completely changes, because then you're like, this is an like out there storyline that will probably never really happen in reality, and that's kind of where they're going with this.
0: Has the lifestyle of the Kardashians not kind of become the norm? Has it not impacted? It's had a huge impact on society, on our culture, has it not?
4: I think it has, but I don't think they've necessarily been like the leaders of the pack. I think they've been the ones that are kind of picking up on the trends that are kind of appearing, and then other people are kind of learning it from them. So they're not exactly the ones coming up with these ideas, but they're the ones that are probably giving it the most publicity.
0: But the kind of cosmetic surgery that is now the norm. I mean, you can again make an argument that traces that back to the Kardashians. Is that a healthy thing?
4: Do you know what, like, you could argue about like Playboy models and Pamela Anderson and the likes were the ones that were actually spearheading cosmetic surgery back in the 90s kind of thing. So I think cosmetic surgery has always been something that's there, but I think because there's so many different methods nowadays that are what quote unquote non-invasive kind of thing that the Kardashians have been known to sort of promote on their show, maybe not promote is the right word, but definitely test out on the show. Maybe in that sense, you know, it's kind of just opening the doors of people being more aware that these things exist.
0: Yeah.
4: Whereas we probably wouldn't have been more aware of them in the past. Yeah, exactly. Because like South Korea is one of the countries that has the highest number of people that are going in for plastic surgery. And if you like look at like the K-pop stars and things like that, most of them who are coming up, and they're only in like their 20s or late teens, most of them, male or female, will have had plastic surgery. And that's just because it's a part of their culture. It's not frowned upon at all. It's just something that everybody knows that everybody does, and it's completely accepted.
0: Okay. Olivia Fahey, entertainment journalist from Press Play with Olivia, and Dr. Mally Coyne, clinical psychologist and author. Thanks to both of you for talking to The Hard Shoulder. Somebody says reality TV and social media are both largely a negative influence on society, but other views coming true, Kira?
13: Yeah, someone says you just have to stop judging the people in the shows and take it with a pinch of salt. As your guest said, it's manufactured, so not as much reality as drama in the style of real life. That's an interesting point.
0: One last one. It's all pants. Only the shade varies.
13: And that was entertainment journalist there, Olivia Fahey, and clinical psychologist, Dr. Mally Coyne.
0: That is our lot for now. The Hard Show will be back on Monday from 4 o'clock with myself and Kira.
13: Until then, enjoy the rest of your weekend.
0: To our August Togo Buggy.

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11: Good morning and welcome to the first show of News Talk's Summer Tour 2026 with thanks to ESB, Ireland's largest EV charging network. Now, we're coming to you this morning from Avondale House in the heart of Wicklow. It's just a stone's throw from Dundrum. It's the legendary estate of Charles Stuart Parnell, or as he would have called himself, Charles Stuart Parnell. He was the so-called uncrowned king of Ireland. We'll hear more about him, lots more about him later on. Now, the house itself was built in 1776. As a home to a man called Samuel Hayes. You probably won't have heard of him, but he's an important character. He was a young barrister who was also a keen naturalist, and he was way ahead of his time. He was aware that how denuded of trees the Irish landscape had become, and he determined that he would replant Avondale Estate, and which he did. His first book, by the way, was all about trees. On his death, the house went from Samuel Hayes to his cousin Sir John Parnell, and his will stipulated that the estate would always be inherited by the younger son in the family, and that is how Charles Stuart Parnell became the owner of Avondale. The state, we didn't have to wait for the Free State, the state itself in 1904 bought the house, and over the years it's had many improvements and renovations. Most recently, Quilter developed the Beyond the Trees attraction, which has a 700 metre treetop walk with a 12-storey side viewing tower and a very quick way to get back down to ground level. We'll hear lots more about that in a little while. It's appropriate, though, that Caolte is in charge of the whole operation because Ireland's first ever forestry school began here in the early 1900s. Now, I'm outside the pavilion at the moment, which is right beside the playground. Already there are children at play here. I see Sarah Madden, our reporter, having her early morning coffee. We'll be talking to her in a little while. But I'm going to enter the pavilion to say good morning to our audience. Good morning, everybody. Now, it's a gorgeous day here, so I'm glad you all took the trouble to go. I wonder how many would have turned up had it been a day like yesterday. I'm sure you all would have been here. Yes, yes, you would. We're going to start with some live music. We have with us a family band, well, part of a family plus one. We have Eoin Ocasida on lead vocals and keyboard, Sive Ocasida backing vocals and fiddle, Rory Ocasida backing vocals and bass guitar, and the pal on drums is Kieran O'Dwyer. Will you take it away, Burnchurch?

0: That's the sound of Burn Church. Thank you very much, guys. More from Burn Church later on in the program. Well, now we thought we'd start the day with a look at the newspapers of the day, including one of the local papers. And why would we do that? Because one of the local denizens who works in News Talk, you've often heard him read the news, Alex Rowley, is with me. Alex, good morning.
1: Good morning, Pat. Welcome to Avondale and Rathdrum.
0: You're a Dundrum boy.
1: A Rathdrum boy, yeah, absolutely. Yeah.
0: And did the sense of Parnell impinge upon you as a lad growing up? Were you always conscious of how near the estate was and how important it was as a legacy?
1: Yeah, absolutely. I think even when you're small, like, we would come out here all the time to walk the dog, we'd come out here to run and everything, and you'd always pass by the house. And it was never really, I suppose, open to the public when I was growing up. I know it's a little bit more open now, but you would always be able to see the kind of, you know, the mahogany inside and the history that was there. And of course, the schools were brilliant at teaching us about the local history. They'd bring us out there regularly.
0: And did you guys call him Parnell or Parnell?
1: Parnell. We would say Parnell. And a lot of the parks around here, there's Parnell Park, the Memorial Park is after Parnell. The running club is Parnell Running Club as well. So that's just what everybody says.
0: Well, we'll be hearing later on how he would have fashioned himself Parnell.
1: Parnell.
0: And why that would be so. Okay, you've had a look at some of the newspapers. What has caught your eye?
1: Yeah, of course. So obviously the Irish Times going with some of the international stuff. So Trump clashing with Israel over the Iran deal. I'm sure people have seen as well J.D. Vance, scathing some of the members of the Israeli cabinet in, you know, some of the comments over the last few days.
0: And we have a clip we may play later on, J.D. Vance warning the Israelis to note where their bread is buttered and to behave accordingly. We shall see whether that is a persistent line from the administration. Okay, what else?
1: As well, it says we've got the Irish Daily Mail then as well. We're sick of the violence. So this is in staff at Oberstown Children Detention Centre over there, industrial action. So I know the minister directed that there be more people brought to Oberstown in recent weeks. Obviously, this hasn't gone down too well with staff, so
0: we did a program from there some years ago from Oberstown House, and it was very interesting. I mean, there were troubled children there in detention, but what was interesting, they almost had one-to-one schooling. It could be on occasion one child in one classroom with one teacher because such was the nature of their troubles that they needed that kind of attention. I can imagine if it gets a bit overcrowded,
1: this is the staff's, exactly, and this is the staff's argument. I heard them on, you know, during the week speaking about this as well, when it was came out that they were going to engage in this work to rule from Thursday, you know, that they think that the kids are going to suffer at the end of the day. They're not going to get as much attention. And obviously we've seen, you know, some attacks, people slashes, things like this over the last few years at the centre, so it'd be interesting to see.
0: There's a story on the front of the Mail as well. The fearless grandmother who leapt into a crocodile pit to save the toddler. That was a big story going around yesterday.
1: Yeah, this is, and I mean, obviously we don't quite know what happened, that somebody was arrested on suspicion of attempted murder.
0: Someone who was unacquainted with the child pick up the child, and it appears threw the child into the pit.
1: I mean,
0: and what the injuries are, broken bones, not crocodile bites. The crocodiles didn't bother.
1: That's the thing. I mean, they're very lucky as well. I mean, this is every parent's worst nightmare.
0: Okay, what else? You've got the Examiner in front of you.
1: Yeah, Irish Examiner. So money laundering cases doubled. So money laundering prosecutions have doubled over the last 5 years with drugs and fraud. These are the top drivers of the trade. And obviously we've seen some measures come in this week where, people who are selling high value things are going to be have to scrutinise some customers as well. CUH consultants are warning over delays in building child units. So delays in building new children's

0: care units in Cork when you need immediate action to reduce potential risks. So there's a four-year wait there at the moment for children's MRIs under general anaesthetic is just one example. And this is the fallout from a decision last year to stop hiring external firms to insource treatment for patients raised as well. And doctors are saying that extra staff weren't hired to bridge that gap.
1: There's an interesting story, which is only a small story in the front of the Examiner, but it is a worrying one. Suspected pipe bomb found at abandoned home. And who was the person? Well, it's a prominent business figure in West Cork who's involved in developing sites for the International Protection Accommodation Services.
0: Yeah, and he's raised issues before, he says, about potential safety concerns. So this happened on Thursday night around 7 o'clock and the family were evacuated from the home, but they were able to return after 10 o'clock when the Defence Forces removed the suspected devices and ballistic tests were carried out. Now, sorry, it says no one was at home at the time, but a neighbour had noticed it and reported it. So they're very lucky, I suppose, here.
1: Okay, looking at the Irish Independent, harassment teacher still in class months after a guilty plea, pleaded guilty to multiple charges of extreme and disturbing harassment of a couple. Still in action.
0: This is it. So this is Emer Carroll, 43-year-old of Hillside Seffin in Burr County Offaly. So apparently parents only became aware of this sentence when they'd seen reports in the media. So this was, as you said, letters that were sent to a couple over a couple of years from a two-year period between 2015 and 2017. She was arrested in 2017 and obviously subsequently convicted and was serving a short sentence. But, you know, the parents only apparently realised a few months after she was on leave and excuses were offered from media reports that this was where the teacher was.
1: The boys in blue are on the front page. Time for the Dubs to stand up a big weekend in GAA. And of course, the other boys in blue last evening did the business in Croke Park.
0: That's right, Leinster and Bulls in Croke Park. Of course, we know there's gigs happening in the Aviva as well this weekend. So obviously that's why they're there as well. But by all means, a huge, huge game last night. 36-7 was the score. And of course, James Lowe heading off to Japan as well.
1: Yeah, and it was kind of sad. There were tears in his eyes. He denied it, but there were tears in his eyes.
0: There were tears in his eyes.
1: As he looked at the crowd and said his farewells.
0: Yeah.
1: Now, some of the British papers, it looks like Keir Starmer's goose is well and truly cooked.
0: This is it, yeah. And apparently MPs close to him as well are kind of, you know, coming up with a sort of a timeline as well for an exit strategy. So cabinet ministers have told him that he has to stand aside for Andy Byrne. We know that obviously the Manchester mayor won the by-election in Makerfield. So he is eyeing up, obviously, a leadership contest. Although things had seemed to die down over the last few weeks, you know, this is after bringing it all back up.
1: Well, of course, it was the nature of Andy Burnham's victory, I suppose, knocking reform and restoring for six.
0: Exactly.
1: And I mean, kind of, they think he's the Messiah, the new Labour Messiah.
0: That's the thing. And obviously, you know, Keir Starmer ran on this whole thing of, you know, let's, you know, make Labour, I suppose, great again.
1: The Telegraph's headline is Cabinet Turns on Starmer, and you'd expect that from the Telegraph. But even the Guardian, who might be seen as possibly supportive somewhat of Starmer exit inevitable after Burnham victory. So
0: yeah, that's the thing.
1: We may see a new PM over there very shortly.
0: Very shortly
1: now,
0: as well.
1: I have to do the papers and include a local one. The Wicklow People, it shows the different character of coverage. The main story is late GAA volunteer's legacy to live on vividly.
0: Yeah, this is Brian Doyle, who's also a former chief executive of the council here. So he passed away over recent weeks as well. So he was laid to rest the other week. And he was heavily involved with the GAA, involved in St. Patrick's GAA Club in Wicklow Town. That's just about 10, 15 minutes from here, Pat. And big rivals of Avondale, I should say. But they were obviously, you know, from what I've heard from people in GAA circles as well, Brian was, you know, very dedicated to Wicklow GAA and very important in the game as well locally.
1: Looking at page five, Peter Dunn celebrating 103 years old. Congratulations to him. Wicklow GAA stalwart laid to rest. Popular tourism bridge facing a summer closure.
0: This is only around the corner now, Pat. So I don't know if you passed Hidden Valley coming into Rathdrum as well. So this is, there was essentially a bridge built a number of years ago from Hidden Valley. It's a big resort. It's a big caravan park. Huge amount of tourism traffic every year to Rathdrum to this. And the council put in this bridge. It's a kind of a suspension bridge over the River Avonmore into the local, the other forest park here as well, above the castle. And this has been closed since the flooding. So obviously people are up in arms about it because it is very important.
1: And you have your own Hollywood sign.
0: We have our own Hollywood sign in Hollywood, West Wicklow. So did you know that Hollywood is the original Hollywood now?
1: Not Hollywood County Down, no?
0: Not, oh, well, maybe, no. As far as I know, it was somebody from Hollywood County Wicklow who went over to Hollywood in the US, and they brought the name of his local village with it. So when we were small, this Hollywood sign, when you're driving from Kildare, my mother's home place, back home, and you're coming into Hollywood, you would see the Hollywood sign. And I was always in awe because I thought that was the Hollywood sign growing up that you'd see in the movies. But it's finally permanent, and it's been there. And do you know, it was put up originally in 1998 when Ireland hosted the initial stages of the Tour de France. Mm.
1: Very good. Now, before I let you go, Alex, people who haven't been here, and they know it's somewhere in the heart of Wicklow, and they know Rathdrum, you're in mountainy territory when you get to, but you drive, I know, frequently to Dublin, but you also, there is connectivity, great connectivity to Rathdrum.
0: There is, I suppose, if you're working early mornings, maybe not, but if you're working a normal kind of 9 to 5 or an 8 to 4 or whatever, there's the train station here in Rathdrum. Recently, we got the Leap Card. That's as far as it goes. That was a huge deal because it means you don't have to pre-book. There is the Local Link bus as well that goes around to West Wicklow and parts of Kildare too, and brings you into Wicklow Town and Arklow. So there is great connectivity. Obviously it could be better, and I do think it absolutely could be better, because I have no choice but to drive, and I know that if you want to get somewhere quick, driving is the way, and it's, you know, maybe an hour and a half, nearly 2 hours to get on the train to Dublin. So hopefully over the next few years, investment may be needed. Maybe a bus route direct to Dublin would be fantastic.
1: Would be fantastic. Alex, thank you very much for joining us. You can go and have your breakfast now. I see your mother was here and brought us over some scones.
0: She is, yeah. She's in the front there at the front of the crowd, so she's a big fan.
1: Excellent. All right. Thank you very much, Alex Rowley. That's great.
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3: We are 4 games into the expanded World Cup with the first results already, I think, offering a glimpse into what promises to be a fascinating 6-week tournament across the US, Mexico and Canada. But while the football has finally begun, debate continues over empty stadiums, soaring ticket prices, the tournament's unprecedented scale and the influence of FIFA President Gianni Infantino and the US President Donald Trump on the event's direction. I'm delighted to say that Miguel Delaney, chief football writer with The Independent, joins me now on the line. And Miguel, you have been writing about this recently, and you said that the tournament is just too big to get a feel for. What do you think now? Has the football finally taken over?
4: Well, I wouldn't say it's necessarily not to get a feel for it. It's more, I suppose, the size of it just dilutes what the World Cup used to be. And even on basic terms, I mean, like, look, a classic of when you were a child, and to be honest, even into adulthood, you very quickly internalize who's in what group. You kind of reel them off in an instant. This one is almost too big for that. And I suppose for a lot of people, there's almost this experience of you don't necessarily know who's playing on a given day because there's so many games. And so I almost think Saturday is the kind of real start of this World Cup because there are 4 games. It's wall-to-wall football. Brazil play their first match. Scotland play a lot, but that'll be by Sunday morning by the end. And I suppose from that, it's a different experience. But to a degree, like I did write this in my preview, to be fair, the World Cup is still the World Cup. And once the football takes off, people are drawn into storylines. You can't get a book get captivated by it. On the other side of that, FIFA obviously makes a calculation that once the football starts, all the pre-game issues go away. I don't necessarily think that's the case, though. A, because I suppose they've written that there's so many politics swirling around this, not least how the Democrats almost see FIFA as a fragile or a vulnerable point for Donald Trump because of the proximity, but also because some of these issues have continued right in. I mean, they were at the Korea Czech Republic game, which I suppose had a bit of an interest for Ireland, given the Czechs that knocked us out of the qualifiers. There were swathes of empty seats, and this after so much controversy over ticket prices. And then you've got this new controversy, which speaks to a lot of the issues around this World Cup and just how much of it has been about, you know, revenue and just how greedy FIFA have become, which is, I know there's been a bit of it in Ireland, but it's so conspicuous here in the US, which is ads during the water breaks for games.
3: And actually, we discussed this. I was on the Clare Byrne programme yesterday and we discussed this at length because it is being spoken about in Ireland. And I was sitting watching on Thursday night the Mexico-South Africa game and I thought, okay, good atmosphere in this stadium. Not bad football, bit of controversy, three red cards, two goals. Not great football, but, you know, not awful. And then suddenly, we had this stoppage 25 minutes in for a water break and then the ads. And I actually left the room and I kind of forgot the game was on. And by the time I came back in, I'd missed 10 minutes and I thought, there we have it. That's why the commercial aspect and the commercial controversies won't go away for the duration of this World Cup.
4: Yeah, and even in America, I have to say, I mean, first of all, it's really conspicuous on Fox, which is showing the majority of the games, I think. And for only the second water break here, they came back after the football has started, which is inevitably going to happen just because of the way these things go. And like you would serve FIFA right if they missed the goal or something like that. And also, despite, I suppose, an expectation that American audiences would be used to this, given, you know, like sometimes with like basic half-hour TV shows, there's four commercial breaks in that time. There's been real fury about it because I think it's just, it is... Even before you get to anti-football arguments, which I think it is, there's also about the basic experience where it just takes you out of the game. And it's, and like in the second half in particular, given it's 22 minutes in, let's get into the crunch point of a match, especially if it's tight. It takes you out of it and it does change the rhythm of a game as well.
3: Yeah, it definitely did change the flow, the rhythm, the emotional connection of the game. But the argument being put forward by FIFA is that these players are playing in high temperatures. Some of the matches will be over 30 degrees and there's a player welfare element here. Do you buy that, Miguel?
4: But that's an evasive argument, though, because, I mean, no one is saying players shouldn't have water breaks. I mean, we had them in like the 2014 World Cup. Louis van Gaal famously used them to make a tactical change and swing a game against Mexico for the Netherlands. It's the fact the breaks themselves are being used for commercials. So if you're watching on TV at home, it takes you out of it. It literally takes you out of it, given as people are leaving the room, but also just it cuts away from the stadium. If they were standing there for 2 minutes and you're still seeing the live feed, that's different because you're still absorbing the game. There's still discussion going. But if you're taking out for, as here in America, yet another ad featuring Christian Pulisic or David Beckham. It's not the feel of a World Cup game. And you'd wonder as well, if you get to the final or the semi-finals, these really epic, intense games where you are getting to historic stakes of that and you're cutting away again for an ad for Lay's crisps or something like that. It's not what this is supposed to feel like.
3: No, and we're not complete purists, but there was that really uncomfortable moment on Fox where the presenter said, "This hydration break is brought to you by Gatorade," which just, I think, gave real football fans like you and me the absolute ick. I mean, you've written about Trump's relationship with Gianni Infantino. How do you see Trump's influence in this tournament in terms of how it's been organised and how it's being presented?
4: Look, he kind of weighs over everything because I suppose one erratic decision from Trump could basically cause chaos. Now, from speaking to people around FIFA and all that, they would say chaos has actually been caused by almost a lack of decision from Trump, because FIFA's argument of why Infantino was so craven to him, why he's always at Trump events, why he's in the Oval Office more than any kind of political leader, is basically that because of Trump's personality, he needs to be kind of played to all the time. But despite that, FIFA basically got no concessions out of him. They've got no help in any of the major issues. The biggest, obviously, being Iran, who are facing a disadvantage in how they have to travel for games in this tournament. And most conspicuously, just before the tournament started, the visa issues, especially with the referee Omar Artan. So already Trump, in this case, his kind of lack, or his administration's lack of action or lack of help for FIFA, has already caused this chaos they were fearing.
3: Looking at some of the controversies before the game, the ticket pricing, the use of dynamic pricing, which is being investigated in New York, the accommodation costs, the travel distances between venues, and now, I suppose, the ad breaks during the hydration breaks. Which one of those do you think is most damaging to FIFA and to the game of football?
4: I mean, I would have been tempted to say the empty seats, just because of the picture that painting. There's a lot of them from the the Korea-Czech game. I suppose the greater frustration there is that we know that had Ireland qualified, those seats would have been filled. I think Ireland would have a decent chance, although Korea were good, to be fair. But I think it already feels this commercial break issue during the hydration breaks it's growing and growing. And the fact there's fury about it in America, where FIFA would have presumed that this is just accepted, that feels a little bit of a change. And this comes amid kind of... There's kind of wider dynamics going on here with Infantino and FIFA. Look, one of the reasons FIFA taking these decisions, one of the reasons that Infantino spoke the way he did, and what I thought was such a brazen manner in his pre-World Cup press conference, well, actually it wasn't really a press conference given he barely took any testing questions. I think it's because he's felt so secure in power. And there has been kind of almost a Trump aspect to it, in the way he speaks, the way he rambles, the way he's evidently facing very little resistance. But there is a sense, from speaking to people in football politics, that this has actually started to change, that a lot of different federations, they're quite uneasy about it. Well, they have been uneasy the way this has been going under Infantino's leadership. And now it's like a lot around the World Cup is pushing this. And I think it could finally bring a challenger.
3: Well, that's what I was going to ask you. Do you get the sense that all of these controversies are actually damaging Infantino's chances of being re-elected?
4: Well, look, the way FIFA politics works is, like, I suppose this is infamous by now, it's one country, one vote, regardless of size. That is kind of further... The purer democratic principles of that are further compromised by the fact that FIFA has this redistribution system where all the money generated from the World Cup, it's spread back around the game through it. Now it's called the FIFA Forward Program. And countries like Vanuatu, say, who are often mentioned, example, they might be struggling for finance. FIFA basically gives them, as part of this redistribution program, gives them a lot that is game changing for the country. And in normal circumstances, this would be quite noble. In these circumstances, it just means this system is basically a vote returning mechanism. It's essentially parish pump politics, but without usually any opposition candidates, because any opposition candidates know that, well, when the president is already in this position, it's very difficult to fight, because what that has meant is basically Infantino has all of Asia locked off, all of Africa locked off, and other various parts of the world. But that's beginning to fracture now, and specifically with his influence in Africa. There is a lot of anger in Africa about his attitude to the Somali referee Omar Arta, and even the way he spoke about it and the lack of help on it. And that's where suddenly, because with a lot of these situations, because of the way the power works, because you know if you go against a leader who's got such kind of support, that if you challenge him, you can be immediately ostracized. So no one does it in public. That's beginning to change now.
3: And FIFA talks constantly, don't they, about uniting the world, about this being a global tournament. That's really undermined by those issues with visas.
4: Yeah, absolutely. And look, let's not forget as well, this is the first tournament in history where a host nation has, A, been in a conflict with a participating nation, and B, actually launched an act of aggression at them, which is obviously the US and Iran. There hasn't felt much unity in that regard. And look, and the other dynamic, of course, with the visa issues is that every single country, or all of the cases so far, are examples of where there's been either denials of visas or kind of greater stress at the point of entry, like the Senegalese team kind of having these humiliating tarmac searches. They've all been to Muslim countries. And of course, like, one of Trump's executive orders was colloquially known as the Muslim ban. And FIFA would have had foreknowledge of so much of this. And that's where kind of the long-standing relationship with Trump is supposed to come in, that these partnerships actually kind of smooth these situations. But it hasn't happened, and it hasn't promoted any kind of unity.
3: Okay, very briefly, despite all of the concerns, you have written the ball never stains. Have you confidence that the football itself will ultimately transcend the politics and the commercialism surrounding it?
4: Well, it always does. I mean, look at Qatar. Qatar was the most controversial World Cup in history. Actually, the World Cup, I'd say, with the most moral issues in history, given it couldn't be staged without what human rights groups would call slave labour. And yet what people actually remember in the course of time is Messi winning it, that final, and all the storylines around it. The same will happen here, but it doesn't mean there isn't another side to the World Cup that we should be considering.
3: And keep in mind when we're watching. All right, Miguel Delaney, thank you so much for speaking to us here on the Pat Kenny Show.
4: Thank you.
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1: Now, we're coming to you this morning from the beautiful surroundings of Avondale in County Wicklow. It's the first show of Newstalk's Summer Tour 2026, with thanks to ESB, the largest EV charging network. I'm joined now by Patrick Gagan, historian and presenter of Talking History and director of the Trinity Long Room Hub. Patrick, good morning and welcome.
5: Good morning, Pat. Wonderful to be here.
1: When you come here, do you feel, to borrow from Tony Blair, the hand of history heavy on your shoulder?
5: I do, but I'm also amazed every time I come here at just how modern it is now and how great it is for kids. And I was sending my wife pictures and saying we have to come back here in the summer.
1: Yeah. Now, tell me about the man himself. Will you sort out Parnell or Parnell?
5: He would have gone by Parnell, and sometimes older scholars still use Parnell, but truthfully, I always use Parnell now because otherwise your students think you're just making a mistake.
1: Or being posh or something.
5: Exactly.
1: Now, tell me about the man himself. I mean, I mentioned earlier that he inherited the house because he was the younger son. This was a change in tradition, I suppose.
5: It was the way Samuel Hayes wanted it. He gave it to Parnell's father because he was a younger son. And I think it was that he wanted something different and not just to be rewarding the eldest in the family. And this was a crucially important place for Parnell's identity. It shaped his identity. He loved coming here. It also is useful for his political meetings as well. One time he wanted to outmaneuver Michael Davitt, so he brought him here in 1882 and arranged a deal that completely outmaneuvered Davitt on the land question.
1: Now, what informed his politics?
5: Well, there was always debates about that in the 1880s because people couldn't understand how this wealthy Protestant from this landed estate was this leading Irish nationalist. And some thought it was because his mother was American and she was believed to have Fenian sympathies. But of course, there was always a Protestant tradition in Irish nationalism. And I think Parnell was part of that. And I think he was shaped by a view that Ireland and its future would be better suited by having its own parliament. And so when he entered Parliament, he became one of these radical thinkers, an obstructionist, leader of the movement then, and someone who was really able to hold the balance of power at Westminster and force the leaders of the day to do what he wanted.
1: But in terms of his thinking, I mean, he was the owner of, it has to be said, quite a large estate. It's covered in trees now, much of it. But it must have been hard to make ends meet in an estate like this.
5: Oh, it was horribly hard to make ends meet. When he inherited it in 1859, it was in debt. It was in debt throughout his life. In 1883, he thought he would have to sell it. And he made moves to sell it. And so there was a huge national fund set up to make sure that he could keep it. And there was a big dinner in Dublin where the Lord Mayor had a huge event for him. And at the start of it, Parnell, and I think this showed his pride and maybe his embarrassment as well, he interrupted the Lord Mayor's speech to say, "I believe you have a cheque for me." And he took the cheque from the Lord Mayor, folded it, put it in his pocket, and that was the end of the speeches.
1: My goodness. I mean, it's hard to see how you would make ends meet here with a big estate, much of it walled, of course, and using local people as servants, because the one thing they weren't going to do without, were they, as a family?
5: No, and even when he was a prisoner in Kilmainham Jail, he had his servants there as well, and he was well looked after. And Sarah's wonderful report mentioned gold, and unfortunately in the 1880s, that was his huge obsession when he came here. He thought there was gold in the Wicklow Hills, but by the end of his life, he admitted to a commission that sadly there was no real gold in Wicklow.
1: But did he make that ring from Wicklow gold or not?
5: Apparently he did, but that was over many, many years searching and in the water and panning in the water. But certainly it wasn't sustainable for your financial future.
1: He was an astute political operator, and you mentioned his obstructionism, which even people today will take lessons from.
5: When Nigel Farage was a member of the European Parliament, he had a picture of Parnell on his office door, and people were always amazed raised, why was this Irish nationalist figure on the door? And it's because Farage saw him as the great disruptor, and he wanted to do to Brussels what Parnell had done to Westminster. But then even during the big debates over Brexit, when Jacob Rees-Mogg was leader in the Commons, and everyone remembers that famous picture of him reclining on the benches and pretending to be asleep because he was blocking the Remainers from taking control of the legislative agenda, he accused those Remainers of doing the worst job at bunging up Parliament since the days of Charles Stuart Parnell.
1: So his legacy remains, his parliamentary legacy remains. Now, in terms of what he achieved, what can we say that was definitely achieved by Charles Stuart Parnell?
5: I think there was I think the great land reforms were made possible because he brought together the physical force tradition, he brought together the land movement, and he brought together the parliamentary movement under this great new cause called the New Departure. And that was incredibly radical for the time. And in May that he was able to put pressure on the British government in Parliament, outside of Parliament, with that little hint of danger with the physical force tradition. And of course then he was able to get a British Prime Minister, Gladstone, to support Home Rule. Now we know it didn't pass, a second attempt didn't pass, a third attempt passed in 1912 but was delayed until 1914 and then delayed further because of the First World War. But he did change the nature of the discussion of Ireland's future at Westminster.
1: Now, his difficulties, you talk about bringing the physical force tradition along with, if you like, a more democratic tradition. But at one point, he had to more or less get himself jailed, didn't he?
5: Well, things did get heated, and there was pressure on him because when you had the murder of the chief secretary and the undersecretary by the Invincibles, people in the government thought Parnell was involved, and there were some who saw him as a terrorist. Winston Churchill saw him as a young man and later wrote about him and was amazed at Parnell's character and the enigma, how for some he was the constitutional nationalist, but for others he was, and he used the word terrorist. And so it was dangerous. He was walking this very fine line in the 1880s, but in my mind he was always very much on the constitutional side.
1: But when he managed to get himself imprisoned in Kilmainham jail, it gave him some bona fides.
5: It definitely did, and it meant that he was able to avoid the worst of the land agitation, and it allowed him then to negotiate this deal that brought an end to the worst of the land agitation, but of course also brought in major land reform. But what I find very interesting is during the start of the peace process, when Martin Mansour, this wonderful historian and public servant, when he was having these secret meetings with Gerry Adams and the others, at the very first meeting, they came to a big block and an obstacle, and Martin Mansour started talking about Parnell and the New Departure, and Gerry Adams knew exactly what he was getting at, and that helped
1: unblock
5: the blockage and keep things going. And when Martin Mansour later wrote about it, he began his essay on the peace process with Parnell.
1: Now, we heard a woman in the Vox Pop earlier from Sarah's report saying she didn't like him. So was he a nice man or not?
5: Well, that was a great interview. And he was cold, he was aloof, he was enigmatic even to his own parliamentarians. And in those last few years of his life, even before the scandal broke, he kind of went missing in action. And they never really knew where he stood. I think he was very hard to get to know. But then, of course, once that scandal broke, you know, we have Saipan, we have the Irish Civil War. This was kind of a civil war of its time, and people were firmly on the Parnell side or against him. And it divided families, and we see it in James Joyce's portrait of the artist. You know, this divided families and it divided political groupings. It split the Irish party, and it created bitter divisions that lasted for decades.
1: And of course, the church came down soundly against Parnell.
5: Soundly against him. Davitt was disgusted. So many thought this was obscene.
1: But
5: this
1: was it not an open secret, though, that he was having this affair with Catherine O'Shea? Because, John, the husband, was involved in negotiations. I mean, he was very much part of the movement.
5: Absolutely, it was an open secret, but this is the age of open hypocrisy as well, and things are fine once they are known but secretive, but once they became publicly known, then everyone had to jump against him and attack him and condemn him. So there was a huge amount of hypocrisy there, and it was this great love story with Catherine O'Shea. She was never known as Kitty. Kitty was the term of abuse that her enemies used against her, and he did love her, and the abuse that he suffered in those final months and years, and the way people turned against him, it did lead to his early death.
1: Yeah, and of course he did marry her once he was able to do so, once the divorce came through.
5: He did marry her, and he left her Avondale in his will, but unfortunately when he died, there seems to have been some kind of legal technicality, and so she did not inherit it, and it went to his older brother, who refused to give Catherine anything. And there you see the bitterness continuing as well.
1: So his untimely death, he was a young man-ish when he died, brought about by his own travels and not minding himself.
5: Yes, and I think the stress, the anxiety, having to travel around for the big election campaign, but he also became increasingly angry and kind of bitter in his language and his denunciations, and I think it was an incredibly, horribly stressful time, and I think it did lead to his untimely death. Of course, this month, this year, is I think the 180th anniversary of his birth, so it is a wonderful time to be at Avondale, but he died before his time in 1891, and he died a broken man, having divided the country, having divided his movement, and all because of a love relationship that, you know, now looking back on it, should never have been an issue.
1: And yet, in spite of the divisions, it greatly celebrated. I mean, the state, which would have been still the British state, bought the house in 1904.
5: And I think that shows the respect that was there for him. Neville Chamberlain spoke about him just before the outbreak of the Second World War, where he said that of all the political figures he'd ever seen in his life or heard about, that Parnell had the greatest ability to say exactly what he wanted to say in the fewest amount of words. And there was an admiration for him, but others in Britain and in the establishment, they actually saw him as a kind of an apologist for terrorism, and they saw him as a scoundrel who publicly denounced the bombings in London and the attempts by the IRB to have these bombing campaigns. And even though Parnell would denounce them, they thought that actually secretly he was supporting them. So that's why you have things like the Pigot forgeries and these Parnellism and crime.
1: An attempt to link him to the Invincibles.
5: An attempt to link him to the Invincibles, to the IRB, to claim that actually he was the political spokesperson for a terrorist movement. And there was a huge public inquiry and a commission, and he was completely vindicated. But he came very close to having his name destroyed, and only for the exposure of those forgeries, I think they would have destroyed his reputation.
1: And when he died, he was given a great send-off. So were divisions buried after his death?
5: In some ways, they continued, because it took about 10 years before some elements of the parliamentary party to reunite under John Redmond. And no, some of the bitterness, because some people felt that it was those on the other side who had led him to his early grave. And I think it is one of those sad elements of Irish history that we do tend to split, we do tend to have these bitter divisions and fight amongst ourselves. But I think Parnell knew about his legacy. You know, when O'Connell died, they decided to erect this huge tower to him in Glasnevin. Parnell chose his legacy. He wanted a small memorial, a small stone. And now I find when I visit Glasnevin with my students, they're much more impressed by the modesty and the humility of where Parnell is buried.
1: And yet when I was going to school, I would pass the Parnell monument every day on the way to school, and Parnell's statue there as he points towards the rotunda with the inscription underneath, "Let no man stop the march of a nation," which we thought was ironic. He was pointing at all the babies being born in the rotunda.
5: And of course, that is his most famous quote. And that is actually a quote that he borrowed from the great American political figure, Stephen Douglas, who argued against Abraham Lincoln about slavery in 1858. And that was a line used by Douglas about the march and the advance of the United States. Parnell repositioned it and repurposed it for Irish politics, and I think it's one of his great quotes. And indeed, they were able to stop the march of the nation in his lifetime, but his legacy carried on. It influenced the next generations. It continued to influence the new parliamentarians in the new Irish state. I think it continues to influence political figures today, and you see him referenced by various leaders. I remember when Jacob Rees-Mogg had that mention of Parnell, Leo Varadkar was Taoiseach at the time, and he gave a speech to the Irish-British Assembly a few days later, where he quoted Parnell, and I remember the Irish Independent writing about it, saying Parnell had done the hat trick with Brexit because he was referenced by Farage, by Rees-Mogg, and now by Leo Varadkar.
1: Patrick, fascinating stuff. Patrick Egan, historian and presenter of the Talking History Show on News Talk. Patrick, thank you very much for joining us in studio, in our temporary studio at the Pavilion at Avondale House.
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1: Byrne Church are with us, and they're going to introduce themselves with their instrumentation. Morning.
6: Good morning, Pat. How are you?
1: I'm very well. And you are?
6: My name is Sive, and I'm playing the fiddle today and singing.
1: And I should mention you're Ní Cosada, and the other two are Ó Cosadas, and you are?
7: Aina, and I'm playing the piano today. How are you, Pat?
1: I'm very well, and we'll go over. I'm not sure I'll be able to meet stretch to the drummer, but I will say hello to the bass man.
8: Yes, thanks, Pat. I'm Rory. I'm playing the bass and singing along as well.
1: And you can introduce the drummer, or he can shout.
9: This is I'm Ciarán O'Dwyer, and I play the drums.
1: All right, so three siblings and a pal, and another sibling missing in Boston on a J1.
8: That's right, Chief has left us for good. She's emigrated over to America, but we are joined by my dad, Shahroon, on the bouzouki, so he's just as good.
1: Well, I met Shahroon years and years ago, and I think he and I share a small claim to fame, do we not, Shahroon?
10: We do, Pat. I was trying to be anonymous today, but the lads let it out of the bag. I'm no stand-in for Shifra. She's a lot prettier than I am. But yeah, we do. On the Late Late Show in 1998, you launched our album for Ní Cosada or Ó Cosadaí, which made it to number one on the charts, thanks to you, Pat.
1: And we kept you two off the top of the charts for 4 weeks back in 1998. So there you are. Okay, this is an instrumental, I suspect. Yep. No?
9: This will be a song called Samba na Héireann.
1: Samba na Héireann. Take it away.

0: for clapping along, guys.
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2: Thank you very much. And it is a very dry day here in County Wicklow because we're coming to you from Avondale, the estate which was the legendary home of Charles Stewart Parnell. We are coming to you as part of News Talk's Summer Tour 2026, the opening show of that tour, with thanks to ESB, the largest EV charging network. Now, we're going to the developments internationally now. A ceasefire between Washington and Tehran appears to have created a diplomatic opening, both sides agreeing to further talks over Iran's nuclear program and the future relations between their two countries. And Witkoff is on his way to Switzerland to start the technical aspect of those talks. But whether he is equipped to so do is another question entirely. Most critics argue that the agreement leaves many of the most difficult questions unanswered, while others are questioning whether the ceasefire can actually survive all the political pressures in Israel, Iran, and in the United States. But it's interesting that during the week, at a press briefing in the White House on Wednesday, the U.S. Vice President, J.D. Vance, did something that very few American politicians ever do, and that is he criticized Israel. Specifically, he criticized members of the Israeli government for attacking President Trump over the U.S.-Iran agreement. And don't forget, this is a man who is a heartbeat away from the presidency.
3: I saw the Axios report, that Netanyahu is fuming. That's not reflective of the conversations that I've had with him, but maybe he's saying something to somebody else that he's not saying to me. What I will say, and this does bother me, is that you have seen people within Bibi's cabinet who have come out and attacked the deal, and in some ways very personally attacked the President of the United States. And I guess my message to them would be twofold. Number one, Donald J. Trump is the only head of state in the entire world who is sympathetic to the nation of Israel at this moment in time. And he happens to be the head of state of the world superpower. If I was in the cabinet of the Israeli government, I might not be attacking the only powerful ally that I have anywhere left in the entire world. And the second message I would give to some of those cabinet members, Bibi, to his credit, has not gone down this path, but to some of these cabinet members in Israel who are attacking the President of the United States, the other thing that I would say is that over the last 3 months, two-thirds of the defensive weapons that have protected your homeland have been built by American hands and paid for by American tax dollars. The problem for Israel is not Donald J. Trump. And anybody in Israel who thinks their biggest problem is the President of the United States needs to wake up and smell the reality of the situation that country is in.
2: A very stark threat to Israel. Don't forget who's paying the bill. Don't forget who's making and providing the weaponry that you have at your disposal to defend your territory. Well, to help us make sense of where things stand, I'm joined now by Jerry Arthurs, lecturer in international relations and politics at Southeast Technological University. Jerry, good morning.
4: Good morning, Pat. Delighted to be here.
2: Interesting to hear that statement from Vance. It's very stark, and it's telling the Israelis what many people internationally have been saying to them, but very few in the United States have articulated.
4: Indeed, but J.D. Vance seems to be backing up President Trump himself, who has been publicly critical of Bibi in the last week or so. And he referred to Hezbollah's attacks as being a pinprick this week. And you can imagine how that went down with Israeli political opinion. Bibi's in a bit of a bind. If he undermines the deal, he's going to alienate Vance and Trump. But it's a deeply unpopular memorandum of understanding across the vast swathe of political opinion in Israel.
2: Now, at the moment, there are still exchanges of fire in the territory of Lebanon itself. And we're not sure whether these are just the dying embers of the conflict because they have agreed a ceasefire, or whether or not this is a deliberate provocation by the Israelis hoping that they'll get a response that will scupper the deal.
4: Well, the U.S. military intelligence anticipate that Israel will continue attacks to try to provoke Hezbollah. And remember that Israel and Hezbollah are not signatories to the MOU. So it remains to be seen how that, like, for example, Israel have indicated that they are not going to withdraw from southern Lebanon, which is going to remain a running sore in the next 60 days of these negotiations.
2: Now, the situation that President Trump finds himself in with oil prices and therefore prices at the pump very high in the United States, and that contributing to inflation. I mean, he said famously a week and a half ago, "I love inflation." I mean, what kind of a daft thing it was to say, and a red rag to many of the Republicans who don't want to have to fight on that particular plank. So all of this is a desperate attempt to get prices at the pump down in time for the midterms.
4: Absolutely. The timing of this is actually really, really bad for Trump. And you mentioned Trump's comments about inflation, but he also said that he signed this MOU to try to avoid economic catastrophe. Therefore, Iran knows that this is an almost economic sword of Damocles hanging over the talks, that if they close the strait again, it's plunging the West and the US into more economic turmoil. Plus also, it's a 60-day time frame, which brings us to the middle of August. Iran knows that Trump is not going to resume bombing in August in the run-up to the midterm elections next November. So in terms of, Trump always talks about having cards. Iran has a lot of new cards that it didn't really have before.
2: Well, it didn't know it had them.
4: It didn't know. It's discovered this wonderful mechanism of closing the strait as a choke point to try to put pressure, economic and political pressure, not only on the US and Europe, but on the Gulf allies as well.
2: Now, in terms of his own political support, they tend to watch television and follow social media in an echo chamber. They only follow the people who are going to say what they want to hear. But even news media like Fox News are challenged by this deal in trying to pretend that it's something that is good for America.
4: Yeah, and this, we're seeing a fracturing of his MAGA base around this. So Megyn Kelly, Tucker Carlson, Marjorie Taylor Greene, and many members of Congress now are speaking out against this deal, particularly the Iran hawks. They're not happy that, because basically this MOU does nothing to address the pre-conflict issues. It does nothing to, with regard to its their stated but very vague aims about getting rid of Iran's missiles, about regime change. So it leaves an awful lot of negotiations to be done in the next 60 days, and it's highly unlikely that they're going to reach anything going near the JCPOA from 2015.
2: Now, it's very interesting when you think of the Obama deal, which was the original cessation of nuclear development by Iran, which was scuppered by Trump once he was elected to the White House for his first term. No matter what emerges from this, it will be compared to the Obama deal, will it?
4: Absolutely.
2: Not.
4: Absolutely. And remember, the JCPOA stands for the Joint Comprehensive Plan of Action. Many people don't remember that there was an interim POA, Plan of Action, in 2013, and it took a further 2 years of negotiations, very complex technical negotiations, by a very well-staffed State Department that has been hollowed out by the Trump administration. Mm. So to try to achieve in the next 60 days anything approaching JCPOA...
2: But this had comprehensive. It was comprehensive because it had international agreement. The International Atomic Agency were going to be involved in all of this to make sure the Iranians didn't misbehave. And it would appear that until Trump scuppered it, that they weren't misbehaving.
4: Absolutely. And it involved a wide European and international caucus. And remember that in the JCPOA, it limited Iran's nuclear materials to 300 kilograms, that they couldn't enrich it beyond 3.7%. And 97% of their stocks were actually moved outside of Iran over to Russia. He pulled out in 2018 in his first term, and by January of this time, of this year, they had increased from 300 kilograms to 440 kilograms. They had enriched up to 60%, and that was giving the Americans that kind of template, well, if they get to 90%, they'll have that nuclear capability. So by pulling out of the JCPOA, Trump was essentially storing up this problem for himself.
2: Now, there's a lot of talk about the money that will be forthcoming, and Vance and Trump himself have said not one American dollar is going to be paid to the Iranians. I mean, mostly what they wanted initially was to get their own money back, money that's been frozen. They wanted access to that. They've got that under this deal. Mm-hmm. They're also going to get a $300 billion fund, which Trump says won't be paid for by America. It'll be others, the Gulf states. I don't know how they feel about that. But one way or the other, it seems like the Iranians are winners.
4: Absolutely. They are going into this with much greater strategic benefits. The $300 billion that you talk about is expected, according to Trump, to be paid for by Gulf allies who have been attacked by Iran in the last number of months.
2: What's in it for them?
4: Absolutely.
2: Not to be attacked.
4: And in terms of Dubai and places like this, whose tourism industry has been decimated and seen as a kind of a safe haven in the Gulf states, that's been decimated as well. So in terms of what the, under JCPOA, Iran got access to about $55 billion. Now in this reconstruction fund, they're going to have $300 billion. Plus also from today, from this weekend, they are able to export their oil and petroleum products, which will enable them to earn much greater revenue from a much wider range
2: of... And tariffs are removed.
4: Absolutely. And they are also saying that they are not going to go back to a pre-war position where the Straits of Hormuz is toll-free. Trump is making a lot of talk about this toll-free status. Iran has made it very, very clear. They've set up the PGSA, this authority to charge environmental and administrative fees for any tankers going through the Straits of Hormuz, another revenue generator.
2: What's the
4: Iran.
2: Relationship between Oman and Iran in that case? Because it's going to be a joint authority.
4: Well, that's the supposition. Now, obviously, Trump is going to try to avert that during the talks. But Iran wants to kind of broaden it out to give it a little bit more legitimacy in terms of transit through the Straits of Hormuz. And remember, with this knowledge now that they can close down that strait, its proxies, for example, the Houthis in Yemen, can close off other choke points into the Red Sea. So they can kind of see that other accelerations of this kind of transit can...
2: There are plans, though, by Gulf states to build pipelines that would bypass the Straits of Hormuz.
4: Yeah.
2: And I think there are pipelines already that bypass the Red Sea. I suspect the pipelines are incredibly vulnerable in wartime.
4: Absolutely. Any kind of physical infrastructure like that are vulnerable to attack. And, you know, if you look at Qatar, their productive capacity has been decimated over because of the infrastructural deficit. But again, I think we need to kind of remember that there's a human story to this as well, that many thousands of people have been killed, and the conflict so far, according to the United Nations, is pushing 45 million more people into extreme hunger. And this is the untold and unseen, as you mentioned in terms of Fox News, and the other media associations in the US. We need to remember that this has much wider reverberations around the world.
2: Of course, be it that the lack of fertilizer, for example, will impact crops going into 2027.
4: Absolutely.
2: Which will lead to more hunger. And because of a shortage of fuel in places like the Philippines, jobs have been lost, and therefore people go hungry. And it's as simple as that. It's not a simple one-issue problem.
4: No. He's trying to sell this MOU as solving the transit issues through the Strait of Hormuz. That was not a problem until the conflict began. It leaves nothing addressed with regard to the outstanding issues around Iran's aggression towards. And remember, the Iranian regime is a very violent, extreme organization in the IRGC, and they are emboldened and more resilient because of what's happened over the last 2 years.
2: I mean, there is the temptation to look at them like Ukraine, you know, the big bully Russia tormenting Ukraine, Ukraine slowly getting the upper hand perhaps at the moment, to think of the plucky little Iranians. It's a huge country, and, you know, standing up to the bully that is the current American administration. But then you see headlines like the Iranian singer Parastu Ahmadi being sentenced to 74 lashes. Why? Because she sang a popular patriotic song without wearing a hijab at the time.
4: Yeah. It's a huge country, 91 million. But even back in January, before the bombing started, they were in a weakened position, and they were negotiating, and they were already committing to never develop Iranian nuclear capability in terms of weapons. And Bibi then convinced Trump that this would be another spectacular in terms of fitting with Trump's foreign policy of a quick, decisive, spectacular event that would then deliver him nice headlines. I think this is going to be seen as a landmark failure of Trump's foreign policy.
2: Now, what will happen? Do you think the agreement will hold, because it has to hold for the Republicans to keep gas prices low in the run-up to the midterms? Or will the hawks, the Republican hawks, who are, it seems, enthralled to the Israeli lobby, that they will hold sway and they will kibosh this agreement?
4: Events, dear boy, events. We, as I said earlier, Israel and Hezbollah are not party to this, and it's in Israel's interest not to see this succeed, in terms of they do not like anything about this. In terms of public opinion in Israel, Trump has fallen 20 points in the last week. There is no political support in Israel for this particular deal. In terms of the U.S. Congress, again, even the Democrats are becoming much more vociferous and willing to stand up. They're holding up further funding to the U.S. military budget of about $350 billion, which would bring defense spending in the U.S. to $1.5 trillion next year. It's a huge deal to try to get through Congress at the moment.
2: Going back to where we started with J.D. Vance, and I mean, the people who are behind Vance would probably like to see him being president before Trump's term expires. They would hope that something will happen to Trump, be he ill or his demise or whatever, because an incumbent vice president who becomes president would have a better chance of of re-election if the wind is against him. But going back to that statement by Vance and the threat to the Israelis, I mean, has that forever pact between the United States and Israel now being irrevocably damaged?
4: I think it's too early to say that. Political regimes will adapt to circumstances, and Vance will know that he can still have some political capital by making a deal to settle the Iranian issue. Obviously, he will step up if there's a heartbeat, but if Trump lasts until 2028, Marco Rubio certainly has his eye, and Marco Rubio also has his eye on Cuba and is pushing for the administration that's the next target for the administration.
2: An easy target, a soft target.
4: Of course. No problem, Pat.
2: But I suspect in this case it could be true. It could be true that it might be a soft target. Tiny island, impoverished after years of dependence on the Soviets, and then they collapsed, and then their friend Maduro was taken. They had no friends left.
4: Exactly.
2: So there you are. All right, Jerry, thank you very much for joining us. Jerry Arthurs, who's lecturer in international relations and politics at Southeast Technological University.
1: This is the best of News Talk. Get more.